0: retain control of their nuclear ambitions. They want to retain control of their foreign policy, all issues which Washington has said were the reasons why it launched this war on Iranian targets back on February 28th. However, even though the White House has not specified specifically why Donald Trump is rejecting this latest Iranian proposal, it would seem that every issue that the Iranians have raised touch a point that the Americans have not wanted to yield on, notably the fact that Iran has reported ambitions to become the 12th or 13th nuclear power in the world, as well as having the ability to carry out offensive operations against its neighbors, most notably against Iran, against Israel, which is something that the U.S. has steadfastly said it would not tolerate. The U.S. is also keenly interested in undermining Iran's support for groups such as Hamas and Hezbollah, and it wants to essentially try to neutralize Iran's regional influence as much as possible. Whether or not the president's rejection of this latest plan is going to achieve that or perhaps launch a different direction in the negotiations to end the war, it still remains to happen. Rosalind Jordan, Al Jazeera, Washington.
1: Iranian officials right now are being very cautious about the detail inside that response has been conveyed to the mediator after the United States proposal has been sent to the Iranian. And what we do know now that Iranian are officially respond to that United States proposal in the afternoon. So what is the stance of the Iranian? Basically, we can rely on the proposal of the 14-point plan, which is phasing the resolution of this stalemate. The phase one for the Iranian is to reach an agreement of how to fully end of this war with the guarantees that will not gonna happen again or resume again about the future military attack from the United States and Israeli. After that, they can speak about the maritime issue in the strategy in the Strait of Hormuz, which is there's an area there. They are speaking about a new mechanism to controlling that strategic waterway. After that, they could jump or hinting to another phase, which is the most sticking point about the nuclear file, about the highly enriched uranium stockpile, and other sticking point, the nuclear program, the missile program, and other issues are not on the table right now. So this one of the main issues right now in the table, and there is no other official statement for what is going on right now.
2: Well, Iran's military has also issued a new warning to the US and Israel, saying if aggression resumes, it will be ready.
3: If the enemy once again becomes afflicted with a miscalculation and resorts to aggression against our country, they will certainly face other surprising options. These options, in addition to being the determination and will of our colleagues and comrades in the armed forces, will use more advanced equipment and new methods of war, and perhaps most importantly of all, new arenas of war, meaning that the war will enter an arena that the enemy did not predict.
2: Well, for more on this, let's bring in Mark Feifley. He's the founder and president of Off the Road Strategies and a U.S. national security analyst. He joins us live from Washington, D.C. Mark, good to have you with us. So, President Trump says he isn't happy with Iran's latest proposal, that it's unacceptable. What's your assessment, Mark, of what exactly Trump isn't happy with? Because he's responded but gave no details.
4: So I don't think that he likes the response and probably the specifics that were in the Iranians' response. The good thing is that he did get a response, and it did take some time for the Iranians to return. They were at least looking at it. The bad thing is that these are not peace talks. What these are pressure talks. The U.S. is applying pressure from outside Iran through sanctions, through naval power, this blockade and diplomacy. Iran is applying pressure from inside the Strait of Hormuz, bringing uncertainty, fear, and disruption to the whole process. So this is more of a contest to see which side can sustain the pressure longer without losing control. And unfortunately for Mr. Trump, that means it's a wait and see game, as a lot of his options are off of the table, except trying to wait the Iranian regime out And they are having significant economic challenges in Iran. The rial, their currency, is collapsing faster than the diplomacy is moving in Iran. It's trading at about 1.84 million rials per U.S. dollar. It's essentially non-existent, 50% inflation. On some household goods, such as bread and cooking oil, it's over 200%. Okay. So, but the international community has seen now, through a leak from the U.S. intelligence agency, that predicts that Iran could survive several more months of this type of pressure. So it's unknown what Mr. Trump's next steps might be.
2: Yeah, and it's interesting, Mark, because Iranian media say the proposal included an immediate end to the war on all fronts, a halt to the U.S. naval blockade, and guarantees of no further attacks on Iran. Are these demands reasonable, given, as you've just reminded us, that Iran has effectively blocked the Strait of Hormuz?
4: Well, they do. So that gives them a good amount of leverage right now. They know that one-fifth of the oil in the world goes through the Strait of Hormuz, as the natural gas does. Brent crude is trending at over $100 a barrel, the Brent crude price on the market. Americans are feeling pressure at the gas station pumps. Inside Iran, it's difficult as well. But one of the things that Mr. Trump and his Secretary of State did recently is they said that Operation Epic Fury is over, which takes the off the table, at least from a rhetorical standpoint, the possibility of re-engaging in some heavy military operation. So Mr. Trump now has to secure with the blockade, bring in the U.S. naval forces as much as they can to try and get some of these cargo ships through the Strait of Hormuz. And it's very, very difficult situation at sea.
2: All right. So it's clear now, Mark, that the U.S. and Iran are now at an impasse. We have these proposals going back and forth with, as you say, absolutely no progress whatsoever. So where do you see any concessions coming from that could possibly break the deadlock?
4: It comes down to sequencing. So, of course, Iran wants everything relieved, from its sanctions, the blockade, to no more U.S. military operations or Israeli military operations. And then Trump still says, give us the enriched uranium so you won't produce a nuclear weapon, stop your long-range ballistic missile program and your funding of the proxies and your repression of your people. We're pretty much at the same place we were at the day before Operation Epic Fury was announced and when the last negotiation in Geneva. So Mr. Trump can do a couple of things. He can do a military action, maybe around the coast of the Strait of Hormuz, try and take out some of these fast boats, some of these drone launch and missile launch pads that might be close that could take on the ships at the blockade. He can put more sanctions on. He can continue to make efforts through the UN, through international community, try and bring European and Asian naval forces together, which he's been mostly unsuccessful at, to help him with the blockade or to escort ships through the Strait of Hormuz. Not a lot of tools left in the toolbox for the Americans, except to wait it out and hope that there's enough pressure on the Iranian economy that it brings them to the negotiation table beyond these passing of documents back and forth with the Pakistanis, which are nothing more than a standoff.
2: All right, Mark Feifley, president of Off the Record Strategies and a U.S. national security analyst. Mark, many thanks for your time. Now, the markets have been reacting to the news that the U.S. and Iran have failed to reach an agreement over that peace proposal drafted by Washington. Oil prices jumped by $3 a barrel on Monday. The Strait of Hormuz remains largely closed, contributing to continued tight global energy supplies. Well, satellite images released on Saturday appear to show an oil slick spreading off the coast of Iran's Hagh Island, its main petroleum export hub. The images published by the Reuters news agency show the suspected spill covering dozens of square kilometers. The possible causes so far unknown. Hagh Island is home to Iran's largest oil terminal, along with pipelines and storage tanks. Chuk Akireki is a professor of global governance at the University of Bristol. He says the environmental consequences of a potential spill could be devastating.
5: What is important is that any environmental incident there in Hagh Island, given its strategic location and the fact that it handles an overwhelming majority of Iranian oil export, will immediately cascade to an environmental and ecological and even geopolitical disaster. And then even if the spill turns out to be relatively limited, it still highlights how fragile energy infrastructure in the Persian Gulf has become amid escalating military tension. And bear in mind that the Persian Gulf is an ecologically sensitive and semi-closed body of water, which means that oil pollution can persist much longer than in the open oceans. So marine diversity, fisheries, coral ecosystem, mangroves, and all of these things will be at risk, even if the spill is limitedly, is minor limitedly. Even a localized spill can quickly become a regional issue, requiring cross-border monitoring and cooperation. And it does show that military tension can quickly become an environmental tension, and environmental tension does not respect any borders.
2: Now, Israeli attacks on southern Lebanon have killed at least two paramedics and wounded five others. The Lebanese Health Ministry says Israeli forces directly targeted two emergency response centers in Bint Jebel district. One paramedic was killed and three wounded in a raid on Kalawiya. Another was killed in Tebnin. Lebanese officials condemned what it called Israel's continued violation of international laws and the ceasefire agreement. Well, medical personnel, including first responders, are protected under international humanitarian law, but that hasn't stopped Israel from repeatedly targeting them in Lebanon. The UN says more than 100 first responders have been killed there since March. Abeda Hitter reports in Tyre, in southern Lebanon.
6: Ali Safiuddin isn't just waiting for the next Israeli attack to save another person's life. As the head of Lebanon's civil defense in Tyre, he's also become a target.
7: We're under threat every second. Every day we ask ourselves if we're going to survive or if we're going to die. We know we've already given up our lives by working here. We've lost so many people, and it feels like we're already gone as well.
6: According to the United Nations, at least 103 Lebanese medical workers have been killed and more than 230 injured in more than 130 different Israeli strikes since March 2nd. Human rights groups like Amnesty International are calling it a deadly playbook, a systematic dismantling of the people whose only job is to save lives.
7: As the civil defense in Lebanon, we have international protections. We have symbols on our vehicles recognized by the United Nations to protect us. Our ambulances carry stretchers and bandages for the injured people. We're trying to help, nothing else.
6: Rights groups say Israel is targeting medical personnel and ambulances in southern Lebanon without providing any evidence to support their claims, accusing Hezbollah of using ambulances to transport weapons and fighters. In Tyre's main cemetery, filmmaker Hassan Afnesh is visiting the grave of Hadi Lahir, one of three members of the Tyre civil defense killed by an Israeli airstrike in late April. He knows Hadi not as a friend, but as someone who saved his life.
8: I met Hadi in Hula in January 2025 while filming the Israeli troops that were attacking people returning to their village. There were so many injured people, and I witnessed how he rescued people firsthand. The next day, I was shot, and Hadi was the one who got me to safety. The systemic targeting of medical workers like Hadi is meant to scare people and push them away from the south, so they can continue making it unlivable.
6: Israeli attacks have displaced more than 1.2 million Lebanese since March 2nd, and despite a ceasefire that went into effect in mid-April, attacks have only increased. Something Ali Safiuddin says he has grown accustomed to. His daughter was killed in an Israeli strike during the 2006 war.
9: International humanitarian law is clear. Medical personnel and first responders like the Lebanese civil defense must be protected in armed conflict. But on this front line, the question isn't whether another strike is coming. It's how many people will be left to answer the calls for help when it does. Obeida Hito, Al Jazeera, Tyre, Lebanon.
2: Well, earlier, my colleague Scott McLean spoke to Dr. Tahir Mohammed, a war surgeon and the CEO of Al Risaleh Foundation. He says Israeli forces are using the same tactics in southern Lebanon as they did in Gaza.
10: We used to see our colleagues in Gaza come through the door all the time. I've had colleagues nurses, medical students killed by Israeli weapons. And so the same policy of targeting healthcare workers is a consistency for them. And you might ask, why do they do that?
11: Did you see any, just because the Israelis, they argue that Hezbollah is using ambulances to sort of move weapons, move fighters around. Did you see any evidence of that at all?
10: Absolutely not. And what I would say in the response to that is the other day we had a journalist in Lebanon attacked, and the ambulance and the aid workers wanted to get to her, and they weren't allowed. So what was the argument there when she died in southern Lebanon? And we've seen that footage of the ambulance workers in Gaza when they went to retrieve some injured persons, and then they were all massacred and then buried in shallow graves. So these arguments, they carry no weight.
11: So you're in such a unique position because you spent 7 months working in Gaza. You've now spent the last few weeks in Lebanon, in the east, in Beirut, also in southern Lebanon. Do these two conflicts compare at all? Is what you saw in Lebanon in any way comparable to what we've seen in Gaza?
10: You know, when Gaza first unfolded, many people were not expecting to see the absolute carnage that it eventually became. And many people warned that this could become a possibility, and it fell on deaf ears. And I suppose what we're trying to say is the same thing in Lebanon. Israel is now turning the south of Lebanon into Gaza. And it's coming from from themselves. I mean, they've admitted that they want to turn it into Khan Yunis. Khan Yunis was a completely destroyed city.
11: They're not targeting Hezbollah fighters, cells, things like that. They're just flattening towns.
10: They are wiping the south off the map. And the only thing stopping them is, the attempt of some resistance in Lebanon to fight back. But if Israel had their way, they would absolutely occupy the entire southern region of Lebanon, and they would do it tomorrow. And they have no care for life. And I've seen it. I've seen it in my own eyes. I've seen how they disregard life. They disregard the lives of women and children. I saw it in Gaza. I'm seeing it in Lebanon again. They use weapons that are indiscriminate. They hurt people who are clearly civilian. And it's, again, a series of unspeakable crimes that they're committing.
2: More than 90 passengers have been evacuated from a cruise ship hit with the Hunter virus outbreak. The evacuation process will resume on Monday in the Canary Islands, where the vessel is docked. The passengers are being flown out of Tenerife on charter flights. The outbreak on the MV Honduras was reported after it set sail from Argentina. Three people have died and at least five infections confirmed. Jonah Hull has more on the repatriation efforts.
12: Its journey finally at an end, the MV Honduras was met by Spain's civil guard in the waters off Tenerife. In the port of Granadilla de Abona, passengers, now barely recognisable as the pleasure cruisers they once were, disembarked in small groups and were escorted ashore. Protective wear mandatory. For all the reassurances from the World Health Organization that Hunter virus is not easily spread, the risk to public health therefore low, no one is taking any chances. After all, some among their number are dead. On the tarmac, a waiting plane, and protective measures grow more urgent. The passengers change into white hazmat suits, their personal belongings clutched in sanitized bags, and they're doused in disinfectant before boarding. Support staff in orange wear breathing equipment. These are Spanish nationals, the first group to depart for the mainland. Others, said the Spanish health minister, would follow throughout the day.
13: The next flight will be to the Netherlands, which will be taking citizens from Germany, Belgium, Greece and some of the crew. Then various flights scheduled for today will follow. Canada, Turkey, France, Great Britain, Ireland and the United States will disembark as their scheduled flights arrive.
12: At hand to personally monitor the repatriation process was the WHO's Director General, once the face of World Health updates during the COVID-19 pandemic. This, he stressed again, is not a repeat.
14: This is not another COVID. And the risk to the public is low. So they shouldn't be scared and they shouldn't panic.
12: It is a process that will continue into Monday as passengers and crew are delivered home and into periods of isolation. An Antarctic cruise that began in Argentina more than 2 months ago has crossed the Atlantic on a wave of international alarm and distress. And

0: still unfolding. These were British paratroop medics on Sunday dropping onto the remote island of Tristan da Cunha, where one passenger who left the Hondius in April is now being treated for hantavirus. Others are in hospitals in South Africa and the Netherlands, with fears of a wider outbreak being carefully managed. Jonah Hull, Al Jazeera.
1: Well, hantavirus is a rodent-borne virus that can spread through the air or via contaminated surfaces. Health officials warn it can cause a severe, sometimes life-threatening illness. It's a rare disease typically caused by exposure to waste from infected rodents. Humans often become infected when they inhale particles from dried rodent droppings. But people can also be infected from contaminated objects. In rare cases, they can also pass it on to another person through close contact. At first, hantavirus can feel like the flu, with patients suffering from fatigue, fevers, chills and aches. But over time, the virus damages the heart, lungs or kidneys, and patients can suffer severe shortness of breath, organ failure and even death. There's no specific treatment or vaccine for the virus. Patients can be treated for specific symptoms. Al Jazeera's Laura Khan takes a look at how the virus outbreak unfolded.
2: 140 people from around 20 nationalities were on board the MV Hondius when it reached Tenerife more than a month after it had embarked on its journey. But how did it get there? Well, the first suspected case of a virus involves a Dutch couple, and they'd been travelling through Argentina and also Chile before boarding the MV Hondius, which left Ushuaia on the southeast tip of Argentina on April the 1st. 10 days later, the 70-year-old Dutchman developed respiratory distress and died on board. Well, one passenger filmed inside the vessel seemingly before many of the passengers knew about the death. Now, on April the 24th, the Dutchman's body was taken off of the ship in St. Helena. His wife also disembarked, along with dozens of other people. A day later, the Dutch woman took a commercial flight to Johannesburg, and it's not quite sure how many people from the ship were on board that flight. She collapsed while attempting to board another flight to Amsterdam, and she died on April the 26th. Now, back on the ship, a British person became ill and was evacuated to Ascension Island. He was then put on board a flight to South Africa, where he was placed in intensive care. On May 2nd, a German woman died on board the ship, and that's while it was travelling towards Cape Verde. Now, the same day, South African health authorities confirmed that the British man had actually contracted hantavirus. On May 6th, three more people were evacuated, and two of those were showing symptoms of the virus. The WHO then classified that as an outbreak. The ship then set course for Tenerife in the Canary Islands, and there, Spanish authorities and the WHO are now working to screen and repatriate passengers.
1: Well, Annelise Wilder-Smith is an infectious diseases expert at the London School of Hygiene and Tropical Medicine. She says there is an established protocol for handling outbreaks such as this one.
3: Sure. So there's what we call a staggered disembarkation. In smaller groups, they will disembark, for example, the Spanish nationalities will remain in the country, and other nationalities will be transported mainly by airplane to their countries of origin. Every person is tested and is registered and will be monitored afterwards, and all of these persons will be isolated. So indeed, the Andes strain is the only strain of the various hantaviruses that can be rarely also transmitted from human to human. Typically, it is from rodent droppings, rodent saliva. Now, the transmissibility, that means the ability to easily pass from person to person, though, is even for the Andes strain relatively limited. So casual contact alone will not cause further transmission. It is really close and prolonged contact. And because the cruise ship had all these factors, close and prolonged contact, that enabled this outbreak to fester on that cruise.

0: membership, and we would not see this in the community at large. That said, we need to take this as a public health threat, and we need to follow each single case, because what we now want to avoid is further clusters. So bottom line, there's no pandemic threat, but there's still a possibility of some of ongoing clusters, smaller clusters.
1: To Syria now, where the first trial of a senior official from the Assad regime is underway. Atif Najib is the former head of security in Deraa province. He's accused of overseeing a violent crackdown on protesters during the 2011 uprising. Heidi Pett reports now from Damascus, where the trial is taking place.
2: Deraa, the cradle of the Syrian revolution, and now the heart of the first steps toward justice. Ahmed Abu Zaid is one of a group of teenage boys who were detained by men under the command of Atif Najib. They were accused of writing anti-Assad graffiti on the wall of a school. Ahmed said he was tortured with electricity and personally interrogated by Atif Najib. A delegation of community leaders went to demand the boys' release.
3: When the people of Deraa went to him and asked for their children, he said, forget your children and make new ones. If you're not capable, then bring your women to us and we will do it for you.
2: That response sparked protests across the city. Nuha al-Masri's brother Ashraf was among those who headed to the Al-Amari Mosque on the morning of March 23, 2011. He was shot in the hip.
4: When he fell to the ground, the security forces gathered around him and broke his ribs with their rifle.
2: Ashraf was then executed in the street, along with a regime soldier who had initially refused to kill him. Nuha waited 15 years for justice.
4: I joined the case first as a plaintiff because my brother was killed, as a witness but also a lawyer on behalf of people who lost their relatives because of Atif Najib.
2: Nuha has spent the last year gathering evidence from the families of other victims. One of her clients is Warde Abu Nabut, whose son was also shot that day at the Amari Mosque.
4: He was shot in the back and the ambulances rescued him, and Atif Najib delayed the response by 3 hours, asking if he was supplying weapons.
2: He died shortly afterwards, and the family was only able to put up this portrait after the Assad regime fell. First they mourned, and now they have come to the court for justice.
5: Atif Najib will be tried under both Syrian and international law. He is facing multiple charges, including the detention of minors, torture, torture leading to death, and the use of excessive force to suppress protests. That includes the shooting of demonstrators at the Al-Amari Mosque in Deraa in March of 2011, where he is also charged with preventing the injured from receiving medical treatment. Now, due to the aspects of international law under which he will be tried, prosecutors will also be seeking to establish his responsibility for crimes carried out by those under his command. He has denied the charges.
2: That denial was met with anger by many of his victims, including Warde.
4: Atif Najib said he wasn't involved, that he resigned, that he did nothing.
2: More evidence is still to be filed in the trial of a man whose repression lit the flame of the Syrian revolution and who is now the first to be tried for the former regime's crimes. Heidi Pett, Al Jazeera, Damascus.
1: Well, earlier my colleague Sami Zeidan spoke to Mohanad Masalmeh, who was living in Deraa during the Syrian uprising in 2011. He gave details about his own arrest.
6: For my arrest, honestly, I was walking in the street with my cousin. His name is Hani. And from nowhere, we got an undercover car. Has a Atif Najib soldiers. They wearing just like a public people, like just like casual. They came to us from nowhere, arrested us, put us on the SUV. And that SUV, if I'm not mistaken, was 6 passengers, but it had over than 25 people, including us. Took us to somewhere we don't know, and it was a random arresting, and they released
7: Mohanad,
6: us.
7: Mohanad, sorry, when you say 25 people, you mean there were 20? 20-

0: are the 25 other people who are being arrested
1: other
0: and
1: people.
0: Put into this SUV?
1: Yes, yes, sir. That was the normal for them even before the revolution. And that happened in June 10, 2011, which is before the revolution, around like 2 months.
0: Were you ever charged? Were you ever told why you were arrested? No,
1: no reason. They released us from the capital court in Daraa City after 10 days without any reason or what was the charge, just nothing. It was just like secure arrested.
2: Time for a short break here at Al Jazeera. When we come back, funerals are held for 21 officers killed in a car bomb attack on a police post in northwestern Pakistan. Plus,
3: I'm Barnaby Lo in Seoul, the capital of South Korea, where the national dish, kimchi's existence and identity are under threat.
4: Everything centering around the Strait of Hormuz.
5: Maritime transport crucial to the global economy.
6: Diesel up by more than 50%.
7: The real casualty will be the yield of the next harvest.
8: A two-week ceasefire. If Iran opens the Strait of Hormuz, what more are we hearing from the Iranians?
9: The Strait of Hormuz will be open for transit of energy supplies.
10: What matters are the prices, and the key questions now going forward are going to be economic.
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12: The U.S. arms industry, the largest and most powerful on Earth.
13: They're not just making the weapons. They are creating a narrative with their dollars. That narrative is in the halls of Congress through lobbying.
12: Business of War reveals how these corporations use their wealth to buy influence in American politics.
14: Considering you've had hundreds of thousands of dollars of donations from military companies, do you not see that as a conflict of interest?
12: The Trillion Dollar War Machine, Episode 1 of Business of War, on Al Jazeera.

0: We are on the main highway linking Beirut to Lebanon's east and to neighboring Syria.
1: Any one of these cars can be hit by an Israeli drone at any time.
2: In the past few seconds, Israeli airstrikes have destroyed Syria's Ministry of Defense.
3: Climate change is part of the problem, and according to the World Bank, Lebanon is among the least prepared countries in the region to deal with this situation.

0: This is Al Jazeera, a quick reminder of our top stories here this hour. President Trump says he doesn't like Iran's response to a U.S. peace proposal. Trump says it's totally unacceptable. Iranian media reports the response has several key conditions, including holding negotiations, lift U.S. sanctions, and the naval blockade on Iranian ports. Iran's military has issued a new warning to the U.S. and Israel, saying if aggression resumes, it'll be ready. An Iranian military spokesperson says Iran will use more advanced equipment and new methods. And more than 90 passengers have been evacuated from a cruise ship hit by a Hunter virus outbreak. They're being flown out of Tenerife on charter flights. One French national who was being flown back to Paris has shown symptoms. Three people have died from the disease and five other cases have been confirmed. More on our top story, Iran's response to the US proposal to end the conflict. Mohamed Islami is a research fellow in the Middle East and North Africa studies at Tehran University. He says US President Donald Trump needs to compromise in his demands to break the deadlock.
1: Nobody cares about the so-called president of the United States, like or dislike. This is the negotiations about the Iranian interest. This is the negotiations about the Iranian security. So right now, the Iranians offered the best scenario for Donald Trump to go out of this crisis. The topic of the negotiation is not about a person in Washington claiming that I like something or I don't like something. It's about the Iranian security. It's about the security and the rights of the Iranian people. It's not about a person in Washington ordering other countries and other nations based on his conversations with a war criminal in Tel Aviv. It's about the Iranians. It's about the future of the region. It's about the peace in the Persian Gulf. And it's about the global economy, which is bleeding right now. You know, there are three challenges we are facing. First of all, it's about mistrust. Americans started two campaigns against Iranians right at the time of active negotiations. First of all, Donald Trump and his team should have the ability to again build the trust for the Iranians. The second point and the second challenge is the American inability to offer irreversible actions when they are asking Iranians to do irreversible actions regarding nuclear stockpile or something like this. They are not ready to lift the primary sanctions, which is very important, not for Iran, but also for the global economy. The third point is about the blockade, declaring blockade on the Strait of Hormuz. It was a fault from the beginning. The Americans couldn't do anything regarding opening the Strait of Hormuz. They make lots of problems for the region, for Persian Gulf, and for other countries around Persian Gulf. And right now, if they are unable to end this blockade, it means that they are not ready to think more about the details of the negotiations. If it's about the nuclear weapons, Iran always declared that it is not going to pursue any kind of activities regarding nuclear weapons. And IAEA had lots of thousands of reports regarding these things. So if Donald Trump is thinking about realities on the ground, he should think about more creative diplomatic solutions. Otherwise, it's a kind of checkmate for him.
0: Well, the conflict has pushed up food prices in Iran, adding to growing economic pressure on households. New figures show steep increases in staples, such as cooking oil, rice and dairy products. Many families say wages can no longer keep up with the rising cost of living. Tahid Asadi reports from Tehran.
2: From meat and rice to oil and milk, food remains widely available across Iranian markets. But for many families, putting these items into their shopping basket is becoming more difficult. The Statistical Center of Iran says food inflation has sharply increased in recent months. In urban areas, prices of some essential goods have more than tripled compared to the same period last year. Solid vegetable oil recorded over 300% rise, while imported rice increased by over 200%. Dairy products have also seen significant price hikes. Rising raw material costs are putting growing pressure on the supply chain, while consumers say their purchasing power continues to erode.
3: Just last month, I was still able to afford some basic items, but now those same products are out of reach. Prices keep rising while salaries stay the same. And it's not only me. Many people across society are struggling.
4: Before, 3 out of every 5 customers would order food. Now, only 2 do, and many of them share a single meal to cut costs. At the same time, we can't increase prices either.
5: Prices are rising every day. I believe part of these increases is being driven by panic in the markets and speculation. Products like vegetables and meat are already far more expensive than they were just a few days ago.
6: We've already adjusted our prices 3 times. The cost of liver alone has more than doubled. When we ask suppliers why, they blame shortages or say livestock is being exported. The truth is, there seems to be very little oversight.
2: The government has tried to ease pressure on households through subsidies and price control measures. But many Iranians say wages are no longer keeping up with the rising cost of essentials, leaving lower-income families under growing strain. The U.S. naval blockade has put a certain amount of negative impact on Iran's import. But added to that are soaring costs of production, high inflation, and devaluation of local currency, all contributing to the surge in the food prices. At the end of the day, it is very ordinary people who are paying the cost. Toida Sadi, Al Jazeera, Tehran.
0: A funeral has been held for 21 people killed in a car bomb attack on a police station in northwestern Pakistan. The blast in the city of Banu was followed by an ambush targeting officers who responded to the explosion. Officials say several people were wounded. A local armed group has claimed responsibility. The area has been the scene of violence in recent weeks, including an attack that killed 3 police officers. Kamal Haider explained the significance of the attack from Islamabad.
7: This attack follows a systematic campaign carried out by groups affiliated with the Tehrik-e-Taliban Pakistan. Sometimes there are splinter groups which are working under the same umbrella that take responsibility for these attacks. But this attack comes weeks after a relative calm. Afghanistan and Pakistan have been trading fire. Pakistan has blamed the Afghan Taliban for giving sanctuary to these groups who are operating, according to Pakistan, from Afghan soil. And of course, tensions between the two remain high, despite attempts by Qatar and Turkey and China to try and bridge the gap and to achieve some sort of a ceasefire between Afghanistan and Pakistan. But what the Pakistanis are saying, that unless the Afghan Taliban give full guarantees that their soil will not be used, that these groups will be reined in, that Pakistan reserves the right to retaliate every time there is an attack carried out on Pakistani soil. Earlier in February, Pakistan had carried out airstrikes in response to attacks in Pakistan in which several Pakistani military officers were killed. After that, Pakistan carried out airstrikes, which then prompted the Afghan Taliban to carry out strikes across the border. This is a 2,600-kilometer-long border. They struck several Pakistani military positions, and since then, the two sides have been trading artillery fire and tit-for-tat attacks, and sometimes Pakistan using its aircraft to bomb them.
0: Now, Thailand's former Prime Minister Thaksin Shinawat has been released from prison on parole. This was just a short while ago. His family and supporters have rallied to greet him. The 76-year-old telecoms billionaire has been serving a 1-year sentence since September for corruption charges. He'll be required to wear an electronic monitor until his probation ends in 4 months' time. Thaksin's been a key rival of Thailand's pro-military, pro-royalty elite, who view his politics as a threat to the traditional social order. Israel's deported 2 activists detained from an aid flotilla that was trying to deliver supplies to Gaza. Israeli forces intercepted vessels from the global Samud flotilla in international waters near Crete last week. Brazilian environmentalist Tiago Avila and Palestinian Spanish activist Saif Aboukeshek were taken to Israel. The 2 remained in custody after more than 100 other activists were released. The rights group representing them called their detention unlawful.
8: I left behind me thousands of Palestinian prisoners, children, women and men. I am sure that the treatment I face is not compared to the suffering they are going through. The testimonies we hear of their torture, of their violation on a daily basis. We have to continue mobilizing. We cannot forget the Palestinian prisoners. I want to thank everyone who mobilized, our legal team, Adala, my family, my wife and children, my colleagues in the movement, the brave 180%. I heard your voices It gave me strength. But we are not done yet. We have to continue. We have to continue to mobilize until Palestine is free.
0: British Prime Minister Keir Starmer is set to unveil new measures to shore up his premiership. That's in the wake of the Labour Party's poor performance in local elections on Thursday, which have cast a shadow on his leadership. Camille Nedelec explains what's at stake.
9: Monday's speech is a rescue mission. It's meant to turn things around for British Prime Minister Keir Starmer. He wants to convince the country and his colleagues that he's still the best person for the job. That's after the Labour Party suffered punishing losses in local elections. Meanwhile, the right-wing UK Reform Party saw historic gains even in areas once considered Labour safe seats. British Prime Minister Keir Starmer has previously said that fighting off reform is the fight of our times, the fight of our lives. One of the top concerns of voters heading into these polls was the cost of

0: living, and that is likely to be a key part of Starmer's strategy. Closer ties with Europe could be part of the plan to reduce the impact of Brexit on the UK economy and boost opportunities for young people. Plus, Starmer told a British paper over the weekend that the government will be drawing up plans on ways to support families whose wallets have been hit by rising costs due to the Iran war. If Starmer's speech doesn't sway his colleagues in Westminster, one MP has already said she'll be launching her own leadership bid, not in the hopes of becoming Prime Minister herself, but with the aim of galvanising more established contenders into action. Dozens of MPs have told Starmer publicly and privately to step down, but he said he's going nowhere. He's hoping to reverse his reversal of fortunes. In 2024, he led Labour to a landslide victory. And now he's once again fighting for his political life. Camille Nedelec, Al Jazeera, Westminster.
1: A large forest fire still burning in the Chernobyl exclusion zone in Ukraine, days after drones crashed near the damaged nuclear plant. Emergency services say the fire has burnt more than 1,000 hectares, fueled by dry weather and strong winds. Authorities say radiation levels remain within normal limits while hundreds of firefighters work to contain the fire. The French president's in Kenya for the Africa Forward Summit, opening on Monday. Macron spent Sunday in Nairobi, in the first Anglophone capital to host the summit as France tries to reset relations after a series of setbacks. For decades, Paris wielded major military and political influence across former colonies in West Africa. But several regional governments have since turned away from France and moved closer to Russia. Macron says France is shifting from the image of a former colonial power to what he calls a partnership of equals.
2: We can speak for ourselves as Africans. And I want to say and to congratulate President Macron for having the courage to recalibrate the relationship between Africa and France.
3: And I keep being asked this question. Are you looking east? Or are you looking west? And my standard answer is that we are looking forward.
1: A growing political rift between Colombia and Ecuador is escalating into a trade war, disrupting commerce at one of South America's busiest border crossings. The neighbors have imposed heavy tariffs on each other's imports. It's raising concerns of increased smuggling and economic pain on both sides of the border. Alessandra Ampetti reports from the Rumichaca International Bridge.
4: The Rumichaca Bridge between Ecuador and Colombia is usually packed with cargo trucks stretching for kilometers. But an escalating trade war has brought what was once a thriving flow of goods to a near standstill.
5: Esperemos que después de estas elecciones...
4: A 100% tariff imposed by Ecuador's conservative president Daniel Noboa took effect on May 1st, following earlier restrictions. Noboa says the measure responds to Ecuador's trade deficit and what he calls Colombia's failure to curb drug trafficking across their shared border. Colombia's leftist government retaliated with tariffs of up to 75% on nearly 200 Ecuadorian products. The result, cross-border trade has collapsed by 95%.
6: You can see it right here. We barely have two vehicles, and one just came in, but that's basically zero.
4: Carlos Bastidas, who represents transport workers in Ecuador, struggles to hold back tears as he shows us this empty freight inspection center that would normally process up to 150 trucks a day.
6: It pains me to see that goods can no longer be exported and people are being left without work. It's upsetting to be left with nothing from one moment to the next.
4: On the Colombian side, warehouse manager José Luis Arrieta says business has slowed so dramatically, he has furloughed nearly half his workers. He blames both presidents for what he sees as a political clash disguised as a trade dispute.
7: It's a whim. It's a clash of egos between the two presidents. Meanwhile, nobody is worrying about trade or the jobs of families living along the border.
8: Under normal conditions, around $5.5 million in trade cross this border daily. But with the tariffs, experts say that figure has dropped tremendously to less than $300,000 every day. And while legal trade is collapsing, contraband is on the rise.
4: On Friday, the Andean Community, a regional trade bloc made up of Bolivia, Colombia, Ecuador and Peru, ordered both countries to lift all trade restrictions within 10 business days. But with tensions still rising, it remains unclear whether either side will abide by the ruling. Alessandro Rampietti, Al Jazeera, at the Rumichaca International Bridge.
1: Now, the film star, who was the surprise winner of elections in India's Tamil Nadu state, has been sworn

0: Mogadishu have been protesting against evictions they say followed the sale of land they legally owned. Demonstrators held up documents they said proved ownership. They're accusing authorities of forcibly removing families from their homes. The demonstrations come amid rising political tensions as a dispute over the president's mandate continues to deepen. At least 69 people are now known to have been killed in an attack in the northeastern Democratic Republic of Congo last month. Security officials say rebels from the CODECO group carried out the attack in Ituri province. The violence delayed the recovery of bodies for several days. Eastern DRC has been gripped by years of violence between several armed groups competing for land and resources. Fighters control large areas, including the major city of Goma, which is under the control of the Rwandan-backed M23. Well, Roya Rage is a senior crisis advisor for Amnesty International, and she says the Congolese government should do more to protect civilians.
1: The Cooperative for the Development of Congo, or CODECO, is one of many armed groups operating in northeast DRC, specifically in Ituri province. This particular group maintains that it is acting to protect the interests of the Lindu ethnic community, which is a primarily farming community, vis-a-vis the Hema pastoral community. At the heart of the issue between these two sides is access to resources, namely access to the benefits of Ituri's gold mines. There are multiple challenges facing the Congolese authorities. Eastern DRC is a vast area. There are multiple competing actors, as we've mentioned, M23, ADF, CODECO. With a group like ADF, for example, as I said, they capitalize on security gaps. And then most of the forces are overstretched, responding to the threat by M23. And it is a triple canopy forest area. These groups employ asymmetrical tactics in their fighting. But it has to be said that we do expect more from the security forces. For example, in particularly the confrontations with ADF, we see entire areas that are emptied of troops that have been diverted to other front lines, leaving civilians completely vulnerable to groups like ADF and other armed groups.
0: Now, South Korea's popular dish, kimchi, is facing a threat at home. The country now imports more kimchi than it exports, with many restaurants turning to cheaper products from China. At the same time, rising temperatures are making it harder to grow cabbage, the main ingredient in the traditional dish. Al Jazeera's Barnaby Lo reports from the capital, Seoul.
2: If you've ever been to a Korean restaurant, you know how much they serve even before you order. There are dozens of side dishes called banchan, from fish cake to eggs, and probably the most famous, kimchi, fermented vegetables seasoned with spices. I'm at a restaurant in Seoul where, yes, kimchi is free of charge. By the way, that's true for all Korean restaurants. But that's also one reason business owners are sourcing less from local producers and buying more of cheaper Chinese versions.
3: If I come to a hantaek place that serves Korean food and I'm served kimchi that is made in China, yeah, it does kind of feel like it's unfair.
2: And this is why it makes sense from a business perspective. Domestic manufacturers sell at an average of around $2.50 per kilogram. That's more than double the price of imported kimchi, mostly from China, which costs just over a dollar per kilogram. Traditional kimchi makers say it's not only a financial loss. Well, there are classes to teach visitors like me how to prepare the quintessential Korean dish. They're worried about the cultural loss, losing something that's represented their country for centuries.
4: There is a long history behind kimchi. For Koreans, it remains a beloved food that should continue to be preserved and valued.
2: On top of competition, farmers are battling rising temperatures. Harvest season just ended, but empty fields like this, researchers say, could be widespread by 2090 if climate-resistant varieties of cabbage, the main ingredient in kimchi, aren't planted at scale.
5: Because it rains so often, there have been many cases of disease. Once that happens, cabbages can't survive. Either the quality is bad, or they start to rot just a few days after planting.
2: For now, some local governments are promoting Korean kimchi by providing restaurants with subsidies so they can buy and serve local. Barnaby Lo, Al Jazeera, Seoul.
0: Okay, well, that's it from me for now. The news continues in just a few moments. Stay with us.
6: the latest news.
7: The U.S. is maintaining its blockade.

0: Even as it's pausing this escorting of ships through the strait.
1: With detailed coverage.
2: Commander Ali Abdullahi just released a statement saying that any warships belonging to the United States entering the Strait of Hormuz is going to be attacked.
1: From around the world.
3: There's the impact of the U.S.-Iran conflict on supply chains and global energy prices. Lebanon, which imports almost everything, is feeling it.
1: Hard-hitting interviews.
4: Aren't you afraid that you might be one of the targets?
5: Anyone could become a target. We have seen that they have no hesitation about targeting any place.
1: Facing realities.
6: Does Qatar still trust Iran enough to mediate?
7: Let's say that this aggression brings a benefit for no one.
1: Thought-provoking answers.
8: How many have been displaced inside Iran?
9: I've heard 3 million. It could be more.
1: Hear their story on Talk to Al Jazeera.
10: This is Kanniwood, the heart of northern Nigeria's film industry. Here, a crew films a story about banditry, a contemporary story that resonates well with the more than 120 million speakers of the Hausa language. But the industry struggles with huge challenges.
11: A lack of investment in equipment and manpower means the industry here is unable to compete with its southern cousin, Nollywood. But as streaming services reshape African cinema, Kannywood is beginning to reap the benefits.
10: Industry players say while investment is poor, ideas abound. A new generation is pushing boundaries, adding subtitles, experimenting with stronger storylines, and turning to regional streaming platforms. For Kannywood, this isn't just about films. It's about a cultural test, whether conservative societies can tell their stories globally without losing who they are.

0: Hello, I'm Darren Jordan. This is Al Jazeera live from Doha. Also coming up, President Trump describes Iran's response to the U.S. proposal to end the war as unacceptable, saying he does not like it. Drones have been intercepted over the Gulf, and Iran's Revolutionary Guard says it's ready for confrontation. Israel kills two more medical workers in southern Lebanon. Rights groups say it's part of a pattern of targeted attacks. And a former senior official of the Assad regime goes on trial, accused of crimes against the Syrian people. Totally unacceptable. That's how President Trump has described Iran's response to a U.S. proposal to end the war. In a post on social media, Trump said, "I've just read the response from Iran's so-called representatives. I don't like it." According to Iranian media, the response has several key conditions, including holding negotiations to lift U.S. sanctions. Well, Tehran's calling for an end to the naval blockade on its ports and wants to end the war on all fronts, including guarantees against any future attacks. All this comes as Kuwait and the United Arab Emirates say they detected several drones in their airspace. And Qatar says a commercial cargo ship was targeted by a drone in its territorial waters. We'll get the reaction from Tehran in just a moment. But first, Al Jazeera's Roslyn Jordan has more on Trump's response from Washington, D.C.
1: In a very brief statement on Truth Social on Sunday afternoon, Washington time, the U.S. President Donald Trump rejected outright Iran's latest proposal for ending the war, which started on February 28th. The Iranians want an end to the U.S. naval blockade. They want to end the sanctions that the U.S. and international organizations have imposed on their country. They want to retain control of their nuclear ambitions. They want to retain control of their foreign policy. All issues which Washington has said were the reasons why it launched this war on Iranian targets back on February 28th. However, even though the White House has not specified specifically why Donald Trump is rejecting this latest Iranian proposal, it would seem that every issue that the Iranians have raised touch a point that the Americans have not wanted to yield on, notably the fact that Iran has reported ambitions to become the 12th or 13th nuclear power in the world, as well as having the ability to carry out offensive operations against its neighbors, most notably against Iran, against Israel, which is something that the U.S. has steadfastly said it would not tolerate. The U.S. is also keenly interested in undermining Iran's support for groups such as Hamas and Hezbollah, and it wants to essentially try to neutralize Iran's regional influence as much as possible. Whether or not the president's rejection of this latest plan is going to achieve that or perhaps launch a different direction in the negotiations to end the war, it still remains to happen. Rosalind Jordan, Al Jazeera, Washington.
0: Well, Al-Migdad Hassan has the reaction from the Iranian capital, Tehran.
2: Iranian officials right now are being very cautious about the detail inside that response has been conveyed to the mediator after the United States proposal has been sent to the Iranian. And what we do know now that Iranian are officially respond to that United States proposal in the afternoon. So what is the stance of the Iranian? Basically, we can rely on the proposal of the 14-point plan, which is phasing the resolution of this stalemate. The phase one for the Iranian is to reach an agreement of how to fully end of this war with the guarantees that will not gonna happen again or resume again about the future military attack from the United States and Israeli. After that, they can speak about the maritime issue in the strategy in the Strait of Hormuz, which is there's a new reality. There, they are speaking about a new mechanism to controlling that strategic waterway. After that, they could jump or hinting to another phase, which is the most sticking point about the nuclear file, about the highly enriched uranium stockpile, and other sticking point. The nuclear program, the missile program, and other issues are not on the table right now. So. This one of the main issues right now in the table, and there is no other official statement for what is going on right now.
0: Well, Iran's military has also issued a new warning to the US and Israel, saying if aggression resumes, it will be ready.
3: If the enemy once again becomes afflicted with a miscalculation and resorts to aggression against our country, they will certainly face other surprising options. These options, in addition to being the determination and will of our colleagues and comrades in the armed forces, will use more advanced equipment and new methods of war, and perhaps most importantly of all, new arenas of war, meaning that the war will enter an arena that the enemy did not predict.
0: Well, earlier I spoke to Mark Feifley. He's the founder and president of Off the Record Strategies and a U.S. national security analyst. He says both Washington and Tehran are using pressure tactics to see who will blink first.
4: I don't think that he likes the response and probably the specifics that were in the Iranians' response. The good thing is that he did get a response, and it did take some time for the Iranians to return. They were at least looking at it. The bad thing is that these are not peace talks. What these are pressure talks. The U.S. is applying pressure from outside Iran through sanctions, through naval power, this blockade and diplomacy. Iran is applying pressure from inside the Strait of Hormuz, bringing uncertainty, fear, and disruption to the whole process. So this is more of a contest to see which side can sustain the pressure longer without losing control. And unfortunately for Mr. Trump, that means it's a wait and see game, as a lot of his options are off of the table, except trying to wait the Iranian regime out. And they are having significant economic challenges in Iran. The rial, their currency, is collapsing faster than the diplomacy is moving in Iran. It's trading at about 1.84 million rials per U.S. dollar. It's essentially non-existent, 50% inflation. On some household goods, such as bread and cooking oil, it's over 200%. But the international community has seen now, through a leak from the U.S. intelligence agency, that predicts that Iran could survive several more months of this type of pressure. So it's unknown what Mr. Trump's next steps might be.
0: Well, the markets have been reacting to the news that the U.S. and Iran have failed to reach an agreement over that peace proposal drafted by Washington. Oil prices jumped by $3 a barrel on Monday. The Strait of Hormuz remains largely closed, contributing to continued tight global energy supplies. Well, rising food

0: Prices in Iran are adding to growing economic pressure on households. New figures show steep increases in staples such as cooking oil, rice and dairy products. Many families say wages can no longer keep up with the rising cost of living. Tahir Asadi has more now from the Iranian capital, Tehran.
1: From meat and rice to oil and milk, food remains widely available across Iranian markets. But for many families, putting these items into their shopping basket is becoming more difficult. The Statistical Center of Iran says food inflation has sharply increased in recent months. In urban areas, prices of some essential goods have more than tripled compared to the same period last year. Solid vegetable oil recorded over 300% rise, while imported rice increased by over 200%. Dairy products have also seen significant price hikes. Rising raw material costs are putting growing pressure on the supply chain, while consumers say their purchasing power continues to erode.
2: Just last month, I was still able to afford some basic items, but now those same products are out of reach. Prices keep rising while salaries stay the same. And it's not only me. Many people across society are struggling.
3: Before, 3 out of every 5 customers would order food. Now, only 2 do, and many of them share a single meal to cut costs. At the same time, we can't increase prices either.
4: Prices are rising every day. I believe part of these increases is being driven by panic in the markets and speculation. Products like vegetables and meat are already far more expensive than they were just a few days ago.
5: We've already adjusted our prices 3 times. The cost of liver alone has more than doubled. When we ask suppliers why, they blame shortages or say livestock is being exported. The truth is, there seems to be very little oversight.
1: The government has tried to ease pressure on households through subsidies and price control measures. But many Iranians say wages are no longer keeping up with the rising cost of essentials, leaving lower-income families under growing strain. The U.S. naval blockade has put a certain amount of negative impact on Iran's import. But added to that are soaring costs of production, high inflation, and devaluation of local currency, all contributing to the surge in the food prices. At the end of the day, it is very ordinary people who are paying the cost. Tahir Asadi, Al Jazeera, Tehran.
0: Israeli attacks on southern Lebanon have killed at least 2 paramedics and wounded 5 others. The Lebanese health ministry says Israeli forces directly targeted 2 emergency response centers in Bint Jebel district. 1 paramedic was killed and 3 wounded in a raid on Kalawiya. Another was killed in Tebnin. Lebanese officials condemn what it called Israel's continued violation of international laws and the ceasefire agreement. Well, medical personnel, including first responders, are protected under international humanitarian law, but that hasn't stopped Israel from repeatedly targeting them in Lebanon. The UN says more than 100 first responders have been killed there since March. Abeda Hitter reports from Tyre in southern Lebanon.
6: Ali Safiuddin isn't just waiting for the next Israeli attack to save another person's life. As the head of Lebanon's civil defense in Tyre, he's also become a target.
7: We're under threat every second. Every day we ask ourselves if we're going to survive or if we're going to die. We know we've already given up our lives by working here. We've lost so many people, and it feels like we're already gone as well.
6: According to the United Nations, at least 103 Lebanese medical workers have been killed and more than 230 injured in more than 130 different Israeli strikes since March 2nd. Human rights groups like Amnesty International are calling it a deadly playbook, a systematic dismantling of the people whose only job is to save lives.
7: As the civil defense in Lebanon, we have international protections. We have symbols on our vehicles recognized by the United Nations to protect us. Our ambulances carry stretchers and bandages for the injured people. We're trying to help, nothing else.
6: Rights groups say Israel is targeting medical personnel and ambulances in southern Lebanon without providing any evidence to support their claims, accusing Hezbollah of using ambulances to transport weapons and fighters. In Tyre's main cemetery, filmmaker Hassan Afnesh is visiting the grave of Hadi Zahir, one of 3 members of the Tyre civil defense killed by an Israeli airstrike in late April. He knows Hadi not as a friend, but as someone who saved his life.
8: I met Hadi in Hula in January 2025 while filming the Israeli troops that were attacking people.

0: returning to their village. There were so many injured people, and I witnessed how he rescued people firsthand. The next day, I was shot, and Hadi was the one who got me to safety. The systemic targeting of medical workers like Hadi is meant to scare people and push them away from the south, so they can continue making it unlivable.
1: Israeli attacks have displaced more than 1.2 million Lebanese since March 2nd, and despite a ceasefire that went into effect in mid-April, attacks have only increased, something Ali Safiuddin says he has grown accustomed to. His daughter was killed in an Israeli strike during the 2006 war.
2: International humanitarian law is clear. Medical personnel and first responders like the Lebanese civil defense must be protected in armed conflict. But on this front line, the question isn't whether another strike is coming. It's how many people will be left to answer the calls for help when it does. Obeidahito, Al Jazeera, Tyre, Lebanon.
3: More than 90 passengers have been evacuated from a cruise ship hit with the Hunter virus outbreak. The evacuation process will resume on Monday in the Canary Islands, where the vessel is docked. The passengers are being flown out of Tenerife on charter flights. The outbreak on the MV Hondius was reported after it set sail from Argentina. Three people have died and at least five infections have been confirmed. Jonah Hull has more now on the repatriation efforts.
4: Its journey finally at an end, the MV Hondius was met by Spain's civil guard in the waters off Tenerife. In the port of Granadilla de Abona, passengers, now barely recognisable as the pleasure cruisers they once were, disembarked in small groups and were escorted ashore. Protective wear mandatory. For all the reassurances from the World Health Organization that Hunter virus is not easily spread, the risk to public health therefore low, no one is taking any chances. After all, some among their number are dead. On the tarmac, a waiting plane, and protective measures grow more urgent. The passengers change into white hazmat suits, their personal belongings clutched in sanitized bags, and they're doused in disinfectant before boarding. Support staff in orange wear breathing equipment. These are Spanish nationals, the first group to depart for the mainland. Others, said the Spanish health minister, would follow throughout the day.
5: The next flight will be to the Netherlands, which will be taking citizens from Germany, Belgium, Greece and some of the crew. Then various flights scheduled for today will follow. Canada, Turkey, France, Great Britain, Ireland and the United States will disembark as their scheduled flights arrive.
4: At hand to personally monitor the repatriation process was the WHO's Director General, once the face of World Health updates during the COVID-19 pandemic. This, he stressed again, is not a repeat.
6: This is not another COVID. And the risk to the public is low. So they shouldn't be scared and they shouldn't panic.
4: It is a process that will continue into Monday as passengers and crew are delivered home and into periods of isolation. An Antarctic cruise that began in Argentina more than 2 months ago has crossed the Atlantic on a wave of international alarm and distress, and it's still unfolding. These were British paratroop medics on Sunday dropping onto the remote island of Tristan da Cunha, where one passenger who left the Hondius in April is now being treated for hantavirus. Others are in hospitals in South Africa and the Netherlands, with fears of a wider outbreak being carefully managed. Jonah Hull, Al Jazeera.
3: Time for a short break here in Al Jazeera. When we come back, funerals are held for 21 officers killed in a car bomb attack on a police post in northwestern Pakistan. More on that, stay with us.
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9: We're with the police who are about to carry out a raid. 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
10: Are we in the middle of an arms race?
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23: We just gotta keep going, otherwise where's our humanity?
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24: The receding waters are slowly revealing the magnitude of this disaster. Many parts of Maiduguri remain underwater.
25: We lost everything. We don't even have anywhere again to go to.
24: The departure of the French forces leaves the protection of the territory of Chad now in the hands of these officers and men. More than half the population of Lagos live in informal settlements like this. There is a constant struggle to put food on the table and access to clean water and electricity here.

0: Welcome back. You're watching Al Jazeera. A quick reminder of our top stories here this hour. US President Donald Trump says he doesn't like Iran's response to Washington's latest peace proposal, describing it as totally unacceptable. Iranian media reports say the response has several key conditions, including holding negotiations to lift US sanctions and the naval blockade on Iranian ports. Iran's military has also issued a new warning to the US and Israel, saying if aggression resumes, it'll be ready. An Iranian military spokesperson says Iran will use more advanced equipment and new methods. And more than 90 passengers have been evacuated from a cruise ship docked in the Spanish Canary Islands that has been hit by a Hunter virus outbreak. One French national has shown symptoms on a flight back to Paris. Three people have died from the disease and five other cases are confirmed. Thailand's former Prime Minister Thaksin Shinawat has been released from prison on parole. His family and crowds of supporters were on hand to greet him. The 76-year-old telecoms billionaire has been serving a one-year sentence since September for corruption and abuse of power charges. He'll be required to wear an electronic monitor until his probation ends in 4 months. Thaksin's been a key political rival of Thailand's pro-military, pro-royalty elite. A funeral has been held for 21 people killed in a car bomb attack on a police station in northwestern Pakistan. The blast in the city of Banu was followed by an ambush targeting officers who responded to the explosion. Officials say several people were wounded. A local armed group has claimed responsibility. The area has been the scene of violence in recent weeks, including an attack that killed three police officers. Al Jazeera's Kamal Haider explained the significance of the attack from Islamabad.
1: This attack follows a systematic campaign carried out by groups affiliated with the Tehrik-e-Taliban Pakistan. Sometimes there are splinter groups which are working under the same umbrella that take responsibility for these attacks. But this attack comes weeks after a relative calm. Afghanistan and Pakistan have been trading fire. Pakistan has blamed the Afghan Taliban for giving sanctuary to these groups who are operating, according to Pakistan, from Afghan soil. And of course, tensions between the two remain high, despite attempts by Qatar and Turkey and China to try and bridge the gap and to achieve some sort of a ceasefire between Afghanistan and Pakistan. But what the Pakistanis are saying, that unless the Afghan Taliban give full guarantees that their soil will not be used, that these groups will be reined in, that Pakistan reserves the right to retaliate every time there is an attack carried out on Pakistani soil. Earlier in February, Pakistan had carried out airstrikes in response to attacks in Pakistan, in which several Pakistani military officers were killed. After that, Pakistan carried out airstrikes, which then prompted the Afghan Taliban to carry out strikes across the border. This is a 2,600-kilometer-long border. They struck several Pakistani military positions, and since then, the two sides have been trading artillery fire and tit-for-tat attacks, and sometimes Pakistan using its aircraft to bomb them.
0: To Syria now, where the first trial of a senior official from the Assad regime is underway. Atif Najib is the former head of security in Deraa province. He's accused of overseeing a violent crackdown on protesters during the 2011 uprising. Heidi Pett reports from Damascus, where the trial is taking place.
2: Deraa, the cradle of the Syrian revolution, and now the heart of the first steps toward justice. Ahmed Abu Zaid is one of a group of teenage boys who were detained by men under the command of Atif Najib. They were accused of writing anti-Assad graffiti on the wall of a school. Ahmed said he was tortured with electricity and personally interrogated by Atif Najib. A delegation of community leaders went to demand the boy's release.
3: When the people of Deraa went to him and asked for their children, he said, "Forget your children and make new ones. If you're not capable, then bring your women to us and we will do it for you."
2: That response sparked protests across the city. Nuha al-Masri's brother Ashraf was among those who headed to the Al-Amari Mosque on the morning of March 23, 2011. He was shot in the hip.
4: When he fell to the ground, the security forces gathered around him and broke his ribs with their rifle.
2: Ashraf was then executed in the street, along with a regime soldier who had initially refused to kill him. Nuha waited 15 years for justice.
4: I joined the case first as a plaintiff because my brother was killed, as a witness but also a lawyer on behalf of people who lost their relatives because of Atif Najib.
2: Nuha has spent the last year gathering evidence from the families of other victims. One of her clients is Warde Abu Nabut, whose son was also shot that day at the Amari Mosque.
4: He was shot in the back and the ambulances rescued him, and Atif Najib delayed the response by 3 hours, asking if he was supplying weapons.
2: He died shortly afterwards, and the family was only able to put up this portrait after the Assad regime fell. First they mourned, and now they have come to the court for justice.
5: Atif Najib will be tried under both Syrian and international law. He is facing multiple charges, including the detention of minors, torture, torture leading to death, and the use of excessive force to suppress protests. That includes the shooting of demonstrators at the Al Amari Mosque in Daraa in March of 2011, where he is also charged with preventing the injured from receiving medical treatment. Now, due to the aspects of international law under which he will be tried, prosecutors will also be seeking to establish his responsibility for crimes carried out by those under his command. He has denied the charges.
2: That denial was met with anger by many of his victims, including Warde.
4: Atif Najib said he wasn't involved, that he resigned, that he did nothing.
2: More evidence is still to be filed in the trial of a man whose repression lit the flame of the Syrian revolution and who is now the first to be tried for the former regime's crimes. Heidi Pett, Al Jazeera, Damascus.
0: Now, the number of migrants arriving in the UK on small boats has passed 200,000 since records began 8 years ago. The latest government figures come as immigration remains a major political issue after the gains by the far-right Reform UK party in local elections. Most crossings depart from northern France, with migrants attempting the dangerous journey in overcrowded boats. This year, at least 35 people have died trying to cross the English Channel. British Prime Minister Keir Starmer is set to unveil new measures to shore up his premiership. That's in the wake of the Labour Party's poor performance in local elections on Thursday, which have cast a shadow on his leadership. Camille Nedelec explains what's at stake.
6: Monday's speech is a rescue mission. It's meant to turn things around for British Prime Minister Keir Starmer. He wants to convince the country and his colleagues that he's still the best person for the job. That's after the Labour Party suffered punishing losses in local elections. Meanwhile, the right-wing UK Reform Party saw historic gains even in areas once considered Labour safe seats. British Prime Minister Keir Starmer has previously

0: said that fighting off reform is the fight of our times, the fight of our lives. One of the top concerns of voters heading into these polls was the cost of living, and that is likely to be a key part of Starmer's strategy. Closer ties with Europe could be part of the plan to reduce the impact of Brexit on the UK economy and boost opportunities for young people. Plus, Starmer told a British paper over the weekend that the government will be drawing up plans on ways to support families whose wallets have been hit by rising costs due to the Iran war. If Starmer's speech doesn't sway his colleagues in Westminster, one MP has already said she'll be launching her own leadership bid, not in the hopes of becoming Prime Minister herself, but with the aim of galvanising more established contenders into action. Dozens of MPs have told Starmer publicly and privately to step down, but he said he's going nowhere. He's hoping to reverse his reversal of fortunes. In 2024, he led Labour to a landslide victory. And now he's once again fighting for his political life. Camille Nedelec, Al Jazeera, Westminster.
1: Now, the French president is in Kenya for the Africa Forward Summit, opening on Monday. Macron spent Sunday in Nairobi, the first Anglophone capital to host the summit as France tries to reset relations after a series of setbacks. For decades, Paris wielded major military and political influence across former colonies in West Africa. But several regional governments have since turned away from France and moved closer to Russia. Macron says France is shifting from the image of a former colonial power to what he called a partnership of equals.
2: We can speak for ourselves as Africans. And I want to say and to congratulate President Macron for having the courage to recalibrate the relationship between Africa and France.
3: And I keep being asked this question: are you looking east or are you looking west? And my standard answer is that we are looking forward.
1: Opposition parties in Mauritania have held mass rallies against what they say are worsening living conditions and growing restrictions on freedoms. They accuse the government of corruption and cracking down on dissent instead of addressing public concerns. Protesters say high fuel prices have sharply increased the cost of basic items, but the government says opposition parties are taking advantage of national challenges to sow hate speech and incitement.
4: Our message to the authorities today is that we are standing here to express the voice of citizens who are living under unbearable economic conditions. We want a state based on justice and citizenship, where people feel protected and respected by their country.
1: Now, Israel has deported two activists detained from an aid flotilla that was trying to deliver supplies to Gaza. Israeli forces intercepted vessels from the global Samud flotilla in international waters near Crete last week. Brazilian environmentalist Tiago Avila and Palestinian Spanish activist Saif Abu Keshek were taken to Israel. The two remained in custody after more than 100 other activists were released. The rights group representing them called their detention unlawful.
5: I left behind me thousands of Palestinian prisoners, children, women and men. I am sure that the treatment I faced is not compared to the suffering they are going through. The testimonies we hear of their torture, of their violation on daily basis. We have to continue mobilizing. We cannot forget the Palestinian prisoners. I want to thank everyone who mobilized, our legal team, Adala, my family, my wife and children, my colleagues in the movement, the brave 180%. I heard your voices. It gave me strength. But we are not done yet. We have to continue. We have to continue to mobilize until Palestine is free.
1: Well, I'll be back at the top of the hour with much more of the day's news. That's after the bottom line.

0: As Iran and the U.S. wait for the other to blink first, the economic ruin caused by the U.S.-Israeli war on Iran cuts deeper and deeper. It's not just the tens of billions of dollars spent directly on the war, nor the hundreds of billions of dollars of damage to Iran and Arab countries in the Gulf. And it's not just the extra 50% we pay when filling our cars up with gas. The Hormuz standoff is impacting the price of goods and services everywhere. And it's not just Americans who will be footing the bill. Around the world, flights have been canceled, school weeks have been shortened, and factories have been shut down, meaning that workers have no income. So how far will the financial fallout of the Iran war go? Today, we're talking with Richard Wolff, professor emeritus of economics at the University of Massachusetts, and he's author of The Sickness is the System, When Capitalism Fails to Save Us from Pandemics or Itself. Richard, so great to have you on today. Look, we have some very serious things going on in the world. Major conflict, United States and Israel attack Iran, and we're now well into it, well beyond the little excursion that President Trump first framed this around. I want to ask you, from an economic perspective or a geopolitical perspective, what do you believe is the roster of winners in this conflict, and what are the roster of losers?
1: Well, acknowledging that we are not at the end of this story, even the story of the war on Iran, some things I think are already pretty clear and becoming clearer by the day. And to take it in the biggest picture I can offer you, I believe there is something going on that is genuinely historic in its dimension. And I don't believe this very often. I'm not prone to that kind of large picture approach. But here I think it's necessary. And what I mean is that there is, and we're living through it, the passing of an empire. As much as the British Empire dominated the 18th and 19th centuries of global development, the American Empire replaced it. It's been about 100 years. It's been especially the case after World War II, when all the other contestants for empire dominance destroyed each other, literally, in the war, leaving the United States in a strange position as the only one, in a manner of speaking, left standing. The dollar becomes the global currency. America builds 750 military bases around the world. It dominates U.S. The economy of the Western Hemisphere and the rest of the globe pretty much as well. Everyone should have understood that that was a temporary situation of the world that could not possibly last. And I think the big error, if you like, made in the United States, certainly by our leaders, is not to understand how temporary and how tenuous all of that would be. And they have sustained that illusion through the second half of the 20th century and now into the 21st. So they don't face the reality. And what is the reality? The decline of the American empire, the rise of Russia, China, India, Brazil, the BRICS nations, whatever you want to call it, the other parts of the world that recovered from World War II and went on, each in their own way, to develop economically and in many cases to outdevelop the United States, which is the unevenness that the world has always shown. But we are led, especially by our president, by someone who denies everything I just said and who, in fact, wants to project and act in the world as if we still had the predominance that came out of World War II. And we don't. And the result is catastrophic mistakes, wars that are lost, Vietnam, Afghanistan, Iraq, and now Ukraine, basically. And now Iran, even more dramatically, because there, the mistake, the fact that this is not a workable project, this war, has been understood by many Americans from day one of this war, from that last day in February, and even the public polls in America have shown, unlike all of the other wars since the Second World War, that a majority of Americans from the beginning were against doing this. And the problem has just worsened for the president and the leadership every one of the 60-odd days since then.
0: So let me ask, just challenge you a little bit, just to wrestle with this a little bit. A lot of other nations still see a vastly powerful Leviathan in the United States. They see it perhaps more unleashed than it used to be from arrangements it had had, alliances it had, more muscular, you know, did a grab and run with the Venezuelan president, talked about the Donroe Doctrine, replacing the Monroe Doctrine in the Western Hemisphere, threatened NATO allies over potential territorial acquisition of Greenland. We've seen a kind of muscled-up posture in Asia, and we've seen actions that you know, you describe as evidence of decline. Others see it as evidence of an empire that's reasserting itself and reminding the world that it can be a nasty, brutish force. So tell me where I'm wrong.
1: You're not wrong. What you are is a wonderful tablet to show the world what the goal, purpose, and function of our public relations government has been about. Everything you just described, and you described it perfectly, was designed in large part to create that illusion. We are the country that invented what is called modern advertising. We are highly developed in the skills of projecting an image you want people to believe, whatever the reality under it is. And the skill we have at that is now coming back to undo us. You need to appreciate the concept of contradiction that comes out of the work of Hegel to get at this. But let me deal with each of your points. I said decline. I agree with you. The United States, from a position of probably the greatest empire the world has ever really seen, has still a way to go. It's not Britain, not at all. Britain is where this process ends. There was a time when Britain said almost the same thing. You remember the British Navy, you remember the slogan, the sun never sets on the British Empire, etc. The United States outdid the British, having been part of that empire once. And so it remains, you're quite right, very powerful. And the leadership is, and here's the words I would use, desperate to try to hold on. The decline is already far enough advanced that it is becoming possible. Over the last 5 years, accelerated by the wars in both Ukraine and Iran now, accelerated by them, the awareness that the notion of an economic empire decline is now presentable in the United States. Look at the war in Iran. The lesson to the rest of the world is that a country of 90 million people relative to the United States and Israel, who together are 350 million people, with the United States, its wealth, and its military dominance, and it can't defeat the Iranians. And believe me, the world is full of people who are deeply internalizing the message that gives.
0: Richard, let me read for you something from the National Security Strategy of the Trump administration issued in November 2025. Let me read this. But the days in which the Middle East dominated American foreign policy in both long-term planning and day-to-day execution are thankfully over. The Trump administration and the sort of MAGA movement, the Make America Great movement, was already saying it didn't want the empire. It wanted to walk away from alliances. It wanted out of all these things where it felt that other nations were benefiting and ripping America off because of its global deployment. So They were already there walking away from empire. Why did they need the Iran conflict to punctuate that?
1: Well, I'm afraid I have to tell you that that document is an illustration of the PR mentality that this country has, that you can talk in these wonderful languages. Here's how I would translate into simple English what they were talking about. We as a nation want and believe we can get all the benefits of empire without paying the costs. And you know, in the heyday of an empire, that is the fantasy. The fantasy is we can get all the benefits of India for Great Britain without having to do in India what Mahatma Gandhi taught had been done, which was rip that country off 10 different ways over four centuries. This is the American fantasy, that we are somehow the victims of the colonialism we practiced. Withdrawing from the Middle East in that document translates into Europe and above all Israel will manage all of this for us. We'll continue to have the petrodollar, we'll continue to have the wonderful benefit of oil being paid for in dollars and the dollars accumulating in those Gulf states who then invested here in the United States. Look, this country has paid for the war in Vietnam, the war in Iraq, the war in Afghanistan by borrowed money. The irony of the Chinese, for example, if you have a sense of irony, is that they lent the money to the government of the United States, which used it to fight the war, for example, in Vietnam, when the Chinese were on the other side of that war. I mean, that is the craziness of how this empire functioned. And that document is a statement, and notice how utterly unaware it is of what's about to happen in the Middle East and has now happened. It's not under control. They can't walk away. They are not in charge. None of it. The American military bases in that part of the world are now real steaming wrecks. The countries in that area are recalculating their foreign policy, including the role of the United States, in ways that is going to cost this empire in a big way. So I think what you have to see is that document is an illustration of how determined, and I don't want to minimize it, determined and desperate the leadership of this country is not to face the decline, not to build a global program around, for example, meeting the Chinese halfway so we can coexist on this planet. A decline recognition would lead you to do that. Instead, we have one pronouncement after another that China is our adversary and that we will squash and we will return them to the Stone Age. These are the wild gesticulations of a sinking enterprise. Even the Pope has to remind people of what their verbal allegiance to certain principles is. Look, we're having a debate in this country right now over something that may be worth your attention more than you've been giving it. I don't mean you personally, but the media in general. For 6 months, the United States has been killing small groups of fishermen in boats in the Caribbean and on the Pacific coast of Latin America. No trial, no arrest, no judge, no jury, not summary execution of people who may or may not have in their boats anything that is illegal. But let me stress to you the absurdity of this. Here in the United States, we also arrest drug traffickers. We do. We have a lot of them. We arrest them. When they're arrested, they get a lawyer. They get a chance to confront their accuser. They get a chance to do this in front of a judge and a jury. If and only if they are found guilty of this crime they are accused of, they are given a prison sentence. Drug traffic in the United States is not capital crime. We are killing people that we wouldn't kill if they were American citizens. This is the behavior of a system that is in deep trouble and doesn't want you quite to understand it.
0: Let me ask you about two data points that have happened in the last couple of weeks. One is the presidential request for defense spending is now $1.5 trillion. The other thing is the president's national economic advisor was on TV talking about the economic moment, calling this a go-go economy. The stock market is high. And as a measure of the confidence that Americans have in this moment, credit card spending is just surging. And of course, he got whacked right away and says credit card spending is high because of high gas prices, high food prices, inflation going up, et cetera. So you have these two pictures of a government want to invest more and more and more in the defense side, and you have clear evidence of stress on the kitchen table in their economics at home. So how do these pictures fit together? Are we going to see, what does this do to the psyche of Americans?
1: Well, I'm afraid the damage to the psyche is what we are already seeing. A division inside the United States that is getting harsher and more bitter almost with every day. The support for Mr. Trump is shrinking. His supporters, maybe a third of the country, maybe a quarter, are bitterly angry at all that has happened. That's why he's lost a good number of people, because they've turned against him. But most of them stay with him, or at least so far. But they are becoming angrier and bitter as they find an easy scapegoats to blame. But the underlying realities indicate this is not going to stop. And let me point them out. You've mentioned it with the credit cards. I would go further. The income of Americans is not doing well, and it hasn't for a while. And it's put them in an impossible situation. Most Americans feel they've never recovered from the pandemic of 2020 and 2021. The prices have never come back down. They continue to rise. Their incomes do not rise sufficiently to deal with it. And that's before the impact that we expect that's already a little bit underway in gasoline and so on, but is expected to hit food and other items down the pike. And depending on how things go with China, it could affect the clothing, appliances, and all the rest that come in massive quantities to the United States from China. And while I'm on China, let me remind everyone, over the last 35 years, the GDP, the gross domestic product, which is just what economists use as a measure of the output of goods and services in one calendar year, we measure that. It has grown between 6 and 9%, 5 and 9% in recent years in China. Over the same 35-year period and continuing to this moment, the GDP of the United States is growing at about 2%. In other words,

0: or the Panama Canal or Greenland or the disastrous mistake of attacking Iran. This is showmanship. We're going to have more aircraft carriers than anybody else. But our aircraft carrier just left the Mediterranean. You know why? Because it's been out there too long, and there's rebellion among the naval personnel on the boat. I'm talking about the one that left. These are realities. The stock market is doing very well. But here's a little fact that I teach in my courses. The richest 10% of Americans own 80% of the shares. So when you say the stock market is good, you're correct. It's very good for the 10% at the top. For the vast majority of Americans, it's utterly irrelevant. Mm. And why, by the way, is the stock market doing well? Answer, we have been pumping money, our central bank, the Federal Reserve, pumping money to sustain the American economy for the whole period, basically since the crash of 2008 and 2009, and certainly since the pandemic hit. Where has all that money gone? The answer is most of it has gone into the stock market. We do have a terrible inflation from all that money, but it's concentrated in the stock market, which is lovely for people who own shares, but is irrelevant for the mass of people. Final little illustration. McDonald's, the largest purveyor of fast food, probably in the world, but certainly in the United States, their CEO, together with that of several others, is introducing new, cheaper meals. Why? His answer, not mine, I'm quoting. Americans have run out of money. That's the quote. You can find it. Kraft Heinz CEO, McDonald's CEO, the big food producers. They're facing a catastrophe of mass inability to buy enough food for their people. That's the reality. A country splitting rich and poor, ramifying into a bitter public. We are unsure in America right now whether Mr. Trump will permit or accept whatever the electoral outcome is in November. That's where we are in a country that used to pride itself on making that question an unthinkable question in American history.
1: Well, on that sobering thought, we're going to have to close this. I want to thank economist Richard Wolff, professor emeritus at the University of Massachusetts. Thank you so much for joining us today.
0: My pleasure. Thank you for the invitation.
1: So what's the bottom line? Despite what politicians and businessmen often say, wars are just never economic boosters. They rob growth from us today and from future generations. The Iran conflict alone has disrupted economies not only in Iran and the Gulf states, but everywhere. Sure, economics is a social science, and there are different ways of looking at the same thing. But some economists are predicting that this war is going to knock a full percentage off of global GDP. To put that in perspective, the coronavirus pandemic knocked 3 points off global GDP. What's clear is that America and Israel pulled the trigger on this war casually, without regard to the consequences. And now those consequences are roaring forward to remind us that violent conflicts are messy, they take unexpected turns, and they ought to be avoided if any other options exist. Today we are all paying the price, literally, for not remembering that wars are not cakewalks. And that's the bottom line.
2: The U.S. arms industry, the largest and most powerful on Earth.
3: They're not just making the weapons. They are creating a narrative with their dollars. That narrative is in the halls of Congress through lobbying.
2: Business of War reveals how these corporations use their wealth to buy influence in American politics.
4: Considering you've had hundreds of thousands of dollars of donations from military companies, do you not see that as a conflict of interest?
2: The Trillion Dollar War Machine, Episode 1 of Business of War, on Al Jazeera.
5: Survivors of

0: the Rwandan genocide.
1: My two children, they raised their hands begging for mercy. The Hutus hit them on the head and killed them.
0: Finding a way to forgive.
2: Those dead bodies never leave my mind.
0: And reclaim their lives. I heal you, you heal me. Making peace on Al Jazeera.
3: For most inmates, time is measured in years behind bars. But for some, like Wellington Lucenci, it's measured in pages. He's serving 35 years and reads to earn a reduction in his sentence. Across Brazil, inmates in the program can cut 4 days from their sentence for every book they read, if they pass a test proving they completed the reading.
4: Reading has given me a second chance, letting me see life through the eyes of the characters.
5: This program is transforming lives, but only for some in a country as big as Brazil, where the prison system operates at over 150% capacity.
3: One-third of Brazil's overcrowded prisons have no library. Yet, for those who have access to books, reading offers more than just a few days off their sentence. It provides a chance to imagine life beyond these walls.

0: Hello, I'm Darren Jordan. This is the Al Jazeera News Hour, live from Doha, coming up in the next 60 minutes. President Trump describes Iran's response to the U.S. proposal to end the war as unacceptable, saying he does not like it. Drones have been intercepted over the Gulf, and Iran's Revolutionary Guard says it's ready for confrontation. Israel kills two more medical workers in southern Lebanon. Rights groups say it's part of a pattern of targeted attacks. Plus, a former senior official of the Assad regime goes on trial accused of crimes against the Syrian people. Totally unacceptable. That's how President Donald Trump has described Iran's response to a U.S. proposal to end the war. In a post on social media, Trump said, "I've just read the response from Iran's so-called representatives. I don't like it." According to Iranian media, the response has several key conditions, including holding negotiations to lift U.S. sanctions. Well, Tehran's calling for an end to the naval blockade in its ports and wants an end to the war on all fronts, including guarantees against any future attacks. Well, all this comes as Kuwait and the United Arab Emirates say they detected several drones in their airspace. And Qatar says a commercial cargo ship was targeted by a drone in its territorial waters. We'll get the reaction from Tehran in just a moment. But first, Al Jazeera's Roslyn Jordan has more on Trump's response from Washington, D.C.
1: In a very brief statement on Truth Social on Sunday afternoon, Washington time, the U.S. President Donald Trump rejected outright Iran's latest proposal for ending the war, which started on February 28th. The Iranians want an end to the U.S. naval blockade. They want to end the sanctions that the U.S. and international organizations have imposed on their country. They want to retain control of their nuclear ambitions. They want to retain control of their foreign policy. All issues which Washington has said were the reasons why it launched this war on Iranian targets back on February 28th. However, even though the White House has not specified specifically why Donald Trump is rejecting this latest Iranian proposal, it would seem that every issue that the Iranians have raised touch a point that the Americans have not wanted to yield on, notably the fact that Iran has reported ambitions to become the 12th or 13th nuclear power in the world, as well as having the ability to carry out offensive operations against its neighbors, most notably against Iran, against Israel, which is something that the U.S. has steadfastly said it would not tolerate. The U.S. is also keenly interested in undermining Iran's support for groups such as Hamas and Hezbollah, and it wants to essentially try to neutralize Iran's regional influence as much as possible. Whether or not the president's rejection of this latest plan is going to achieve that or perhaps launch a different direction in the negotiations to end the war, it still remains to happen. Rosalind Jordan, Al Jazeera, Washington.
2: The Iranian officials right now are being very cautious about the detail inside that response has been conveyed to the mediator after the United States proposal has been sent to the Iranian. And what we do know now that Iranian are officially respond to that United States proposal in the afternoon. So what is the stance of the Iranian? Basically, we can rely on the proposal of the 14-point plan, which is phasing the resolution of this stalemate. The phase one for the Iranian is to reach an agreement of how to fully end of this war with the guarantees that will not gonna happen again or resume again about the future military attack from the United States and Israeli. After that, they can speak about the maritime issue in the strategy in the Strait of Hormuz, which is there's a new reality there. They are speaking about a new mechanism to controlling that strategic waterway. After that, they could jump or hinting to another phase, which is the most sticking point about the nuclear file, about the highly enriched uranium stockpile, and other sticking point, the nuclear program, the missile program, and other issues are not on the table right now. So This one of the main issues right now in the table, and there is no other official statement for what is going on right now.
0: Well, Iran's military has also issued a new warning to the US and Israel, saying if aggression resumes, it'll be ready.
3: If the enemy once again becomes afflicted with a miscalculation and resorts to aggression against our country, they will certainly face other surprising options. These options, in addition to being the determination and will of our colleagues and comrades in the armed forces, will use more advanced equipment and new methods of war, and perhaps most importantly of all, new arenas of war, meaning that the war will enter an arena that the enemy did not predict.
0: Well, earlier I spoke to Mark Feifley, a U.S. national security analyst. He says both sides are using pressure tactics to see who will give in first.
4: I don't think that he likes the response and probably the specifics that were in the Iranians' response. The good thing is that he did get a response, and it did take some time for the Iranians to return. They were at least looking at it. The bad thing is that these are not peace talks. What these are pressure talks. The U.S. is applying pressure from outside Iran through sanctions, through naval power, this blockade and diplomacy. Iran is applying pressure from inside the Strait of Hormuz, bringing uncertainty, fear, and disruption to the whole process. So this is more of a contest to see which side can sustain the pressure longer without losing control. And unfortunately for Mr. Trump, that means it's a wait-and-see game, as a lot of his options are off of the table, except trying to wait the Iranian regime out. And they are having significant economic challenges in Iran. The rial, their currency, is collapsing faster than the diplomacy is moving in Iran. It's trading at about 1.84 million rials per U.S. dollar. It's essentially non-existent, 50% inflation. On some household goods, such as bread and cooking oil, it's over 200%. But the international community has seen now, through a leak from the U.S. intelligence agency, that predicts that Iran could survive several more months of this type of pressure. So it's unknown what Mr. Trump's next steps might be. Iran wants everything relieved, from its sanctions, the blockade, to no more U.S. military operations or Israeli military operations. And then Trump still says, give us the enriched uranium, say you won't produce a nuclear weapon, stop your long-range ballistic missile program and your funding of the proxies and your repression of your people. We're pretty much at the same place we were at the day before Operation Epic Fury was announced and when the last negotiation in Geneva. So Mr. Trump can do a couple of things. He can do a military action, maybe around the coast of the Strait of Hormuz, try and take out some of these fast boats, some of these drone launch and missile launch pads that might be close that could take on the ships in the blockade. He can put more sanctions on. He can continue to make efforts.

0: efforts through the UN, through international community, try and bring European and Asian naval forces together, which he's been mostly unsuccessful at, to help him with the blockade or to escort ships through the Strait of Hormuz. Not a lot of tools left in the toolbox for the Americans, except to wait it out and hope that there's enough pressure on the Iranian economy that it brings them to the negotiation table beyond these passing of documents back and forth with the Pakistanis, which are nothing more than a standoff.
1: Well, the markets have been reacting to the news that the U.S. and Iran have failed to reach an agreement over that peace proposal drafted by Washington. Oil prices jumped by $3 a barrel on Monday. The Strait of Hormuz remains largely closed, contributing to continued tight global energy supplies. Well, rising food prices in Iran are adding to growing economic pressure on households. New figures show steep increases in staples such as cooking oil, rice and dairy products. Many families say wages can no longer keep up with the rising cost of living. Tahir Asadi reports from Tehran.
2: From meat and rice to oil and milk, food remains widely available across Iranian markets. But for many families, putting these items into their shopping basket is becoming more difficult. The Statistical Center of Iran says food inflation has sharply increased in recent months. In urban areas, prices of some essential goods have more than tripled compared to the same period last year. Solid vegetable oil recorded over 300% rise, while imported rice increased by over 200%. Dairy products have also seen significant price hikes. Rising raw material costs are putting growing pressure on the supply chain, while consumers say their purchasing power continues to erode.
3: Just last month, I was still able to afford some basic items, but now those same products are out of reach. Prices keep rising while salaries stay the same. And it's not only me. Many people across society are struggling.
4: Before, 3 out of every 5 customers would order food. Now, only 2 do, and many of them share a single meal to cut costs. At the same time, we can't increase prices either.
5: Prices are rising every day. I believe part of these increases is being driven by panic in the markets and speculation. Products like vegetables and meat are already far more expensive than they were just a few days ago.
6: We've already adjusted our prices 3 times. The cost of liver alone has more than doubled. When we ask suppliers why, they blame shortages or say livestock is being exported. The truth is, there seems to be very little oversight.
2: The government has tried to ease pressure on households through subsidies and price control measures. But many Iranians say wages are no longer keeping up with the rising cost of essentials, leaving lower-income families under growing strain. The U.S. naval blockade has put a certain amount of negative impact on Iran's import. But added to that are soaring costs of production, high inflation, and devaluation of local currency, all contributing to the surge in the food prices. At the end of the day, it is very ordinary people who are paying the cost. Tohid Asadi, Al Jazeera, Tehran.
1: Israeli attacks on southern Lebanon have killed at least 2 paramedics and wounded 5 others. The Lebanese Health Ministry says Israeli forces directly targeted 2 emergency response centers in Bint Jebel district. 1 paramedic was killed and 3 wounded in a raid on Kalawiya. Another was killed in Tebnin. Lebanese officials condemn what it called Israel's continued violation of international laws and the ceasefire agreement. Well, medical personnel, including first responders, are protected under international humanitarian law, but that hasn't stopped Israel from repeatedly targeting them in Lebanon. The UN says more than 100 first responders have been killed there since March. Al Jazeera's Abeda Hitto reports now from Tyre in southern Lebanon.
7: Ali Safiuddin isn't just waiting for the next Israeli attack to save another person's life. As the head of Lebanon's civil defense in Tyre, he's also become a target.
8: We're under threat every second. Every day we ask ourselves if we're going to survive or if we're going to die. We know we've already given up our lives by working here. We've lost so many people, and it feels like we're already gone as well.
7: According to the United Nations, at least 103 Lebanese medical workers have been killed and more than 230 injured in more than 130 different Israeli strikes since March 2nd. Human rights groups like Amnesty International are calling it a deadly playbook, a systematic dismantling of the people whose only job is to save lives.
8: As the civil defense in Lebanon, we have international protections. We have symbols on our vehicles recognized by the United Nations to protect us. Our ambulances carry stretchers and bandages for the injured people. We're trying to help, nothing else.
7: Rights groups say Israel is targeting medical personnel and ambulances in southern Lebanon without providing any evidence to support their claims, accusing Hezbollah of using ambulances to transport weapons and fighters. In Tyre's main cemetery, filmmaker Hassan Afnesh is visiting the grave of Hadi Lahir, one of three members of the Tyre civil defense killed by an Israeli airstrike in late April. He knows Hadi not as a friend, but as someone who saved his life.
9: I met Hadi in Hula in January 2025 while filming the Israeli troops that were attacking people returning to their village. There were so many injured people, and I witnessed how he rescued people firsthand. The next day, I was shot, and Hadi was the one who got me to safety. The systemic targeting of medical workers like Hadi is meant to scare people and push them away from the south, so they can continue making it unlivable.
7: Israeli attacks have displaced more than 1.2 million Lebanese since March 2nd, and despite a ceasefire that went into effect in mid-April, attacks have only increased. Something Ali Safiuddin says he has grown accustomed to. His daughter was killed in an Israeli strike during the 2006 war.
10: International humanitarian law is clear. Medical personnel and first responders like the Lebanese civil defense must be protected in armed conflict. But on this front line, the question isn't whether another strike is coming. It's how many people will be left to answer the calls for help when it does. Obaid Hito, Al Jazeera, Tyre, Lebanon.
1: Well, earlier, my colleague Scott McLean spoke to Dr. Tahir Mohammed, a war surgeon and the CEO of Al Risaleh Foundation. He says Israeli forces are using the same tactics in southern Lebanon as they did in Gaza.
11: We used to see our colleagues in Gaza come through the door all the time. I've had colleagues, nurses, medical students killed by Israeli weapons. And so the same policy of targeting healthcare workers, it's a consistency for them. And you might ask, why do they do that?
12: Did you see any, just because the Israelis, they argue that Hezbollah is using ambulances to sort of move weapons, move fighters around. Did you see any evidence of that at all?
11: Absolutely not. And what I would say in the response to that is the other day we had a journalist in Lebanon attacked, and the ambulance and the aid workers wanted to get to her, and they weren't allowed. So what was the argument there when she died in southern Lebanon? And we've seen those that footage of the ambulance workers in Gaza when they went to retrieve some injured persons, and then they were all massacred and then buried in shallow graves. So these arguments, they carry no weight.
12: So you're in such a unique position because you spent 7 months working in Gaza. You've now spent the last few weeks in Lebanon, in the east, in Beirut, also in southern Lebanon. Do these two conflicts compare at all? Is what you saw in Lebanon in any way comparable to what we've seen in Gaza?
11: You know, when Gaza first unfolded, many people were not expecting to see the absolute carnage that it eventually became. And many people warned that this could become a possibility, and it fell on deaf ears. And I suppose what we're trying to say is the same thing in Lebanon. Israel is now turning the south of Lebanon into Gaza. And it's coming from from themselves. I mean, they've admitted that they want to turn it into Khan Yunis. Khan Yunis was completely destroyed city.
12: They're not targeting Hezbollah fighters, cells, things like that. They're just flattening towns.
11: They are wiping the south off the map. And the only thing stopping them is, the attempt of some resistance in Lebanon to fight back. But if Israel had their way, they would absolutely occupy the entire southern region of Lebanon, and they would do it tomorrow. And they have no care for life. And I've seen it. I've seen it in my own eyes. I've seen how they disregard life. They disregard the lives of women and children. I saw it in Gaza. I'm seeing it in Lebanon again. They use weapons that are indiscriminate. They hurt people who are clearly civilian. And it's, again, a series of unspeakable crimes that they're committing.
1: Now, Thailand's former Prime Minister Thaksin Shinawat has been released from prison on parole. His family and supporters were on hand to greet him when he was freed. The 76-year-old telecoms billionaire has been serving a one-year sentence since September for corruption.

0: charges. He'll be required to wear an electronic monitor until his probation ends in 4 months. Thaksin's been a main political rival of Thailand's pro-military, pro-royalty elite, who view his politics as a threat to the traditional social order. British Prime Minister Keir Starmer has set to unveil new measures to shore up his leadership. That's after the Labour Party's poor performance in local elections on Thursday. The results have cast a shadow on his leadership. Camille Nedelec explains what's at stake.
1: Monday's speech is a rescue mission. It's meant to turn things around for British Prime Minister Keir Starmer. He wants to convince the country and his colleagues that he's still the best person for the job. That's after the Labour Party suffered punishing losses in local elections. Meanwhile, the right-wing UK Reform Party saw historic gains even in areas once considered Labour safe seats. British Prime Minister Keir Starmer has previously said that fighting off reform is the fight of our times, the fight of our lives. One of the top concerns of voters heading into these polls was the cost of living, and that is likely to be a key part of Starmer's strategy. Closer ties with Europe could be part of the plan to reduce the impact of Brexit on the UK economy and boost opportunities for young people. Plus, Starmer told a British paper over the weekend that the government will be drawing up plans on ways to support families whose wallets have been hit by rising costs due to the Iran war. If Starmer's speech doesn't sway his colleagues in Westminster, one MP has already said she'll be launching her own leadership bid, not in the hopes of becoming Prime Minister herself, but with the aim of galvanising more established contenders into action. Dozens of MPs have told Starmer publicly and privately to step down, but he said he's going nowhere. He's hoping to reverse his reversal of fortunes. In 2024, he led Labour to a landslide victory. And now he's once again fighting for his political life. Camille Nedelec, Al Jazeera, Westminster.
0: More than 90 passengers have been evacuated from a cruise ship hit with a Hunter virus outbreak. The evacuation process will resume on Monday in the Canary Islands, where the vessel is docked. The passengers are being flown out of Tenerife on charter flights. The outbreak on the MV Hondius was reported after it set sail from Argentina. Three people have died and at least five infections have been confirmed. Jonah Hull has more on the repatriation efforts.
2: Its journey finally at an end, the MV Hondius was met by Spain's civil guard in the waters off Tenerife. In the port of Granadilla de Abona, passengers, now barely recognisable as the pleasure cruisers they once were, disembarked in small groups and were escorted ashore. Protective wear mandatory. For all the reassurances from the World Health Organization that Hunter virus is not easily spread, the risk to public health therefore low, no one is taking any chances. After all, some among their number are dead. On the tarmac, a waiting plane, and protective measures grow more urgent. The passengers change into white hazmat suits, their personal belongings clutched in sanitized bags, and they're doused in disinfectant before boarding. Support staff in orange wear breathing equipment. These are Spanish nationals, the first group to depart for the mainland. Others, said the Spanish health minister, would follow throughout the day.
3: The next flight will be to the Netherlands, which will be taking citizens from Germany, Belgium, Greece and some of the crew. Then various flights scheduled for today will follow. Canada, Turkey, France, Great Britain, Ireland and the United States will disembark as their scheduled flights arrive.
2: At hand to personally monitor the repatriation process was the WHO's Director General, once the face of World Health updates during the COVID-19 pandemic. This, he stressed again, is not a repeat.
4: This is not another COVID. And the risk to the public is low. So they shouldn't be scared and they shouldn't panic.
2: It is a process that will continue into Monday as passengers and crew are delivered home and into periods of isolation. An Antarctic cruise that began in Argentina more than 2 months ago has crossed the Atlantic on a wave of international alarm and distress, and it's still unfolding. These were British paratroop medics on Sunday.

0: Day, dropping onto the remote island of Tristan da Cunha, where one passenger who left the Hondius in April is now being treated for hantavirus. Others are in hospitals in South Africa and the Netherlands, with fears of a wider outbreak being carefully managed. Jonah Hull, Al Jazeera.
1: Well, hantavirus is a rodent-borne virus that can spread through the air or via contaminated surfaces. Health officials warn it can cause a severe, sometimes life-threatening illness. It's a rare disease typically caused by exposure to waste from infected rodents. Humans often become infected when they inhale particles from dried rodent droppings. But people can also be infected from contaminated objects. In rare cases, they can also pass it on to another person through close contact. At first, hantavirus can feel like the flu, with patients suffering from fatigue, fevers, chills and aches. But over time, the virus damages the heart, lungs or kidneys, and patients can suffer severe shortness of breath, organ failure and death. There's no specific treatment or vaccine for hantavirus. Patients can be treated for specific symptoms. Al Jazeera's Laura Hahn takes a look at how the hantavirus outbreak unfolded.
2: 140 people from around 20 nationalities were on board the MV Hondius when it reached Tenerife more than a month after it had embarked on its journey. But how did it get there? Well, the first suspected case of a virus involves a Dutch couple, and they'd been travelling through Argentina and also Chile before boarding the MV Hondius, which left Ushuaia on the southeast tip of Argentina on April the 1st. 10 days later, the 70-year-old Dutchman developed respiratory distress and died on board. Well, one passenger filmed inside the vessel seemingly before many of the passengers knew about the death. Now, on April the 24th, the Dutchman's body was taken off of the ship in St. Helena. His wife also disembarked, along with dozens of other people. A day later, the Dutch woman took a commercial flight to Johannesburg, and it's not quite sure how many people from the ship were on board that flight. She collapsed while attempting to board another flight to Amsterdam, and she died on April the 26th. Now, back on the ship, a British person became ill and was evacuated to Ascension Island. He was then put on board a flight to South Africa, where he was placed in intensive care. On May 2nd, a German woman died on board the ship, and that's while it was travelling towards Cape Verde. Now, the same day, South African health authorities confirmed that the British man had actually contracted hantavirus. On May 6, three more people were evacuated and two of those were showing symptoms of the virus. The WHO then classified that as an outbreak. The ship then set course for Tenerife in the Canary Islands. And there, Spanish authorities and the WHO are now working to screen and repatriate passengers.
1: Well, Annelise Wilder-Smith is an infectious diseases expert at the London School of Hygiene and Tropical Medicine. She says there's an established protocol for handling outbreaks such as this one.
3: Sure. So there's what we call a staggered disembarkation. In smaller groups, they will disembark. And then, for example, the Spanish nationalities will remain in the country and other nationalities will be transported mainly by airplane to their countries of origin. Every person is tested and is registered and will be monitored afterwards. And all of these persons will be isolated. So indeed, the Andes strain is the only strain of the various hantaviruses that can be rarely also transmitted from human to human. Typically, it is from rodent droppings, rodent saliva. Now, the transmissibility, that means the ability to easily pass from person to person, though, is even for the Andes strain relatively limited. So casual contact alone will not cause further transmission. It is really close and prolonged contact. And because the cruise ship had all these factors, close and prolonged contact, that enabled this outbreak to fester on that cruise ship. And we would not see this in the community at large. That said, we need to take this as a public health threat, and we need to follow

0: follow each single case, because what we now want to avoid is further clusters. So bottom line, there's no pandemic threat, but there's still a possibility of ongoing clusters, smaller clusters.
1: The French president is in Kenya for the Africa Forward Summit opening on Monday. Emmanuel Macron spent Sunday in Nairobi, the first Anglophone capital to host the summit, as France tries to reset relations after a series of setbacks. For decades, Paris wielded major military and political influence across former colonies in West Africa. But several regional governments have since turned away from France and moved closer to Russia. Macron says France is shifting from the image of a former colonial power to what he calls a partnership of equals.
2: We can speak for ourselves as Africans. And I want to say and to congratulate President Macron for having the courage to recalibrate the relationship between Africa and France.
3: And I keep being asked this question: are you looking east or are you looking west? And my standard answer is that we are looking forward.
1: Time for a short break here in Al Jazeera. When we come back, funerals are held for 21 officers killed in a car bomb attack on a police post in northwestern Pakistan. More on that. Stay with us.
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6: Who betrayed the table? Who attacked the negotiations for the second time? For the third time during the talks we should be attacked? Who is talking about a greater country for itself? 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
7: Iran has been a huge supporter of terrorism over the years. 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
8: A dangerous but vital mission. Firefighters providing people with a very basic need, drinking water.
9: The family the church protects lives here behind this green door. Their privacy, we have agreed to meet them here.
10: It's taking so long, but we just have to keep going.
11: They have traveled from countries all over Europe, hoping for one thing, and that's an immediate ceasefire.
12: While Europe is heating up twice as fast as the rest of the planet, nobody seems to be really prepared.

This is Al Jazeera. A quick reminder of our top stories here this hour. US President Donald Trump says he doesn't like Iran's response to Washington's latest peace proposal, describing it as totally unacceptable. Iranian media reports say the response has several key conditions, including holding negotiations to lift US sanctions and the naval blockade on Iranian ports. Iran's military has also issued a new warning to the US and Israel, saying if aggression resumes, it will be ready. An Iranian military spokesperson says Iran will use more advanced equipment and new methods. And Thailand.

0: Japan's former Prime Minister Thaksin Shinawatra has been released from prison on parole. The 76-year-old telecoms billionaire has been serving a one-year sentence for corruption charges. Well, more now on our top story, Iran's response to the US proposal to end the conflict. Mohammad Aslami is a research fellow in Middle East and North Africa studies at Tehran University. He says President Trump needs to compromise on his demands to break the negotiation deadlock.
1: Nobody cares about the so-called president of the United States, like or dislike. This is the negotiations about the Iranian interest. This is the negotiations about the Iranian security. So right now, the Iranians offered the best scenario for Donald Trump to go out of this crisis. The topic of the negotiation is not about a person in Washington claiming that I like something or I don't like something. It's about the Iranian security. It's about the security and the rights of the Iranian people. It's not about a person in Washington ordering other countries and other nations based on his conversations with a war criminal in Tel Aviv. It's about the Iranians. It's about the future of the region. It's about the peace in the Persian Gulf. And it's about the global economy, which is bleeding right now. You know, there are three challenges we are facing. First of all, it's about mistrust. American started two campaigns against Iranians right at the time of active negotiations. First of all, Donald Trump and his team should have the ability to again build the trust for the Iranians. The second point and the second challenge is the American inability to offer irreversible actions when they are asking Iranians to do irreversible actions regarding nuclear stockpile or something like this. They are not ready to lift the primary sanctions, which is very important, not for Iran, but also for the global economy. The third point is about the blockade, declaring blockade on the Strait of Hormuz. It was a fault from the beginning. The Americans couldn't do anything regarding opening the Strait of Hormuz. They make lots of problems for the region, for Persian Gulf, and for other countries around Persian Gulf. And right now, if they are unable to end this blockade, it means that they are not ready to think more about the details of the negotiations. If it's about the nuclear weapons, Iran always declared that it is not going to pursue any kind of activities regarding nuclear weapons. And IAEA had lots of thousands of reports regarding these things. So if Donald Trump is thinking about realities on the ground, he should think about more creative diplomatic solutions. Otherwise, it's a kind of checkmate for him.
0: Satellite images released on Saturday appear to show an oil slick spreading off the coast of Iran's Hagh Island, its main petroleum export hub. The images published by the Reuters news agency show the suspected spill covering dozens of square kilometres. The possible cause is so far unknown. Hagh Island is home to Iran's largest oil terminal, along with pipelines and storage tanks. To Syria now, where the first trial of a senior official from the Assad regime is underway. Atef Najib is the former head of security in Deraa province. He's accused of overseeing a violent crackdown on protesters during the 2011 uprising. Heidi Pett reports from Damascus, where the trial is taking place.
2: Deraa, the cradle of the Syrian revolution, and now the heart of the first steps toward justice. Ahmed Abu Zaid is one of a group of teenage boys who were detained by men under the command of Atef Najib. They were accused of writing anti-Assad graffiti on the wall of a school. Ahmed said he was tortured with electricity and personally interrogated by Atef Najib. A delegation of community leaders went to demand the boys' release.
3: When the people of Deraa went to him and asked for their children, he said, forget your children and make new ones. If you're not capable, then bring your women to us and we will do it for you.
2: That response sparked protests across the city. Nuha al-Masri's brother Ashraf was among those who headed to the Al-Amari Mosque on the morning of March 23, 2011. He was shot in the hip.
4: When he fell to the ground, the security forces gathered around him and broke his ribs with their rifle.
2: Ashraf was then executed in the street, along with a regime soldier who had initially refused to kill him. Nuha waited 15 years for justice.
4: I joined the case first as a plaintiff because my brother was killed, as a witness but also a lawyer on behalf of people who lost their relatives because of Atif Najib.
2: Nuha has spent the last year gathering evidence from the families of other victims. One of her clients is Warde Abu Nabut, whose son was also shot that day at the Amari Mosque.
4: He was shot in the back and the ambulances rescued him, and Atif Najib delayed the response by 3 hours, asking if he was supplying weapons.
2: He died shortly afterwards, and the family was only able to put up this portrait after the Assad regime fell. First they mourned, and now they have come to the court for justice.
5: Atif Najib will be tried under both Syrian and international law. He is facing multiple charges, including the detention of minors, torture, torture leading to death, and the use of excessive force to suppress protests. That includes the shooting of demonstrators at the Al Amari Mosque in Daraa in March of 2011, where he is also charged with preventing the injured from receiving medical treatment. Now, due to the aspects of international law under which he will be tried, prosecutors will also be seeking to establish his responsibility for crimes carried out by those under his command. He has denied the charges.
2: That denial was met with anger by many of his victims, including Warde.
4: Atif Najib said he wasn't involved, that he resigned, that he did nothing.
2: More evidence is still to be filed in the trial of a man whose repression lit the flame of the Syrian revolution and who is now the first to be tried for the former regime's crimes. Heidi Pett, Al Jazeera, Damascus.
0: Well, earlier, my colleague Sami Zeidan spoke to Mohamed Masalmeh, who was living in Daraa during the Syrian uprising in 2011. He gave details about his own arrest.
6: For my arrest, honestly, I was walking in the street with my cousin. His name is Hani. And from nowhere, we got an undercover car. Has a Atif Najib soldiers. They wearing just like a public people, like just casual. They came to us from nowhere, arrested us, put us on the SUV. And that SUV, if I'm not mistaken, was 6 passengers, but it had over than 25 people, including us. Took us to somewhere we don't know, and it was a random arresting, and they released
7: Mohamed,
6: us.
7: Sorry, when you say 25 people, you mean there were 25 other people who were being arrested
6: other
7: and
6: people.
7: Put into this SUV?
6: Yes, yes, sir. That was the normal for them even before the revolution. And that happened in June 10, 2011, which is before the revolution, around like 2 months.
7: Were you ever charged? Were you ever told why you were arrested?
6: No, no reason. They released us from the capital court in Daraa City after 10 days without any reason or what was the charge, just nothing. It was just like secure arrested.
0: A funeral has been held for 21 people killed in a car bomb attack on a police station in northwestern Pakistan. The blast in the city of Banu was followed by an ambush targeting officers who responded to the explosion. Officials say several people were wounded. A local armed group has claimed responsibility. The area has been the scene of violence in recent weeks, including an attack that killed 3 police officers. Al Jazeera's Kamal Haider explained the significance of the attack from Islamabad.
8: This attack follows a systematic campaign carried out by groups affiliated with the Tehrik-e-Taliban Pakistan. Sometimes there are splinter groups which are working under the same umbrella that take responsibility for these attacks. But this attack comes weeks after a relative calm. Afghanistan and Pakistan have been trading fire. Pakistan has blamed the Afghan Taliban for giving sanctuary to these groups who are operating, according to Pakistan, from Afghan soil. And of course, tensions between the two remain high despite attempts by Qatar and Turkey and China to try and bridge the gap and to achieve some sort of a ceasefire between Afghanistan.

0: Pakistan and Pakistan. But what the Pakistanis are saying, that unless the Afghan Taliban give full guarantees that their soil will not be used, that these groups will be reined in, that Pakistan reserves the right to retaliate every time there is an attack carried out on Pakistani soil. Earlier in February, Pakistan had carried out airstrikes in response to attacks in Pakistan, in which several Pakistani military officers were killed. After that, Pakistan carried out airstrikes, which then prompted the Afghan Taliban to carry out strikes across the border. This is a 2,600-kilometer-long border. They struck several Pakistani military positions, and since then, the two sides have been trading artillery fire and tit-for-tat attacks, and sometimes Pakistan using its aircraft to bomb them.
1: Opposition parties in Mauritania have held mass rallies against what they say are worsening living conditions and restrictions on freedoms. They accuse the government of corruption and cracking down on dissent instead of addressing public concerns. Demonstrators say high fuel prices have sharply increased the cost of basic items. But the government says opposition parties have seized the opportunity to incite citizens. Police arrested dozens of protesters in the capital last week for taking part in banned marches calling for change.
2: Our message to the authorities today is that we are standing here to express the voice of citizens who are living under unbearable economic conditions. We want a state based on justice and citizenship, where people feel protected and respected by their country.
1: People in Somalia's capital, Mogadishu, have been protesting against evictions they say follow the sale of land they legally own. Demonstrators held up documents they said proved home ownership. They're accusing authorities of forcibly removing families from their homes. The demonstrations come amid rising political tensions as a dispute over the president's mandate continues to deepen. Israel's deported two activists detained from an aid flotilla that was trying to deliver supplies to Gaza. Israeli forces intercepted vessels from the global Samud flotilla in international waters near Crete last week. Brazilian environmentalist Tiago Avila and Palestinian Spanish activist Saif Abu Keshek were both taken to Israel. The two remained in custody after more than 100 other activists were released. The rights group representing them called their detention unlawful.
3: I left behind me thousands of Palestinian prisoners, children, women and men. I am sure that the treatment I face is not compared to the suffering they are going through. The testimonies we hear of their torture, of their violation on daily basis. We have to continue mobilizing. We cannot forget the Palestinian prisoners. I want to thank everyone who mobilized, our legal team, Adala, my family, my wife and children, my colleagues in the movement, the brave 180%. I heard your voices. It gave me strength. But we are not done yet. We have to continue. We have to continue to mobilize until Palestine is free.
1: Now, a growing political rift between Colombia and Ecuador is escalating into a trade war, disrupting commerce at one of South America's busiest border crossings. The neighbors have imposed heavy tariffs on each other's imports, and it's raising concerns of increased smuggling and economic pain on both sides of the border. Alessandro Ampetti reports now from the Rumichaca International Bridge.
4: The Rumichaca Bridge between Ecuador and Colombia is usually packed with cargo trucks stretching for kilometers. But an escalating trade war has brought what was once a thriving flow of goods to a near standstill.
5: Esperemos que después de estas elecciones...
4: A 100% tariff imposed by Ecuador's conservative president Daniel Noboa took effect on May 1st, following earlier restrictions. Noboa says the measure responds to Ecuador's trade deficit and what he calls Colombia's failure to curb drug trafficking across their shared border. Colombia's leftist government retaliated with tariffs of up to 75% on nearly 200 Ecuadorian products. The result, cross-border trade has collapsed by 95%.
6: You can see it right here. We barely have two vehicles, and one just came in, but that's basically zero.
4: Carlos Bastidas, who represents transport workers in Ecuador, struggles to hold back tears as he shows us this empty freight inspection center that would normally process up to 150 trucks a day.
6: It pains

0: me to see that goods can no longer be exported and people are being left without work. It's upsetting to be left with nothing from one moment to the next.
1: On the Colombian side, warehouse manager José Luis Arrieta says business has slowed so dramatically, he has furloughed nearly half his workers. He blames both presidents for what he sees as a political clash disguised as a trade dispute.
2: It's a whim. It's a clash of egos between the two presidents. Meanwhile, nobody is worrying about trade or the jobs of families living along the border.
3: Under normal conditions, around $5.5 million in trade cross this border daily. But with the tariffs, experts say that figure has dropped tremendously to less than $300,000 every day. And while legal trade is collapsing, contraband is on the rise.
1: On Friday, the Andean Community, a regional trade bloc made up of Bolivia, Colombia, Ecuador, and Peru, ordered both countries to lift all trade restrictions within 10 business days. But with tensions still rising, it remains unclear whether either side will abide by the ruling. Alessandro Rampietti, Al Jazeera at the Rumichaca International Bridge.
4: Now, thousands of mothers have taken to the streets of Mexico City in a bid to raise awareness of what they're calling the country's disappearance crisis. Protesters accuse the government of inaction over a growing number of missing young adults in Mexico. The Mother's Day protests also focused on drug violence and safety concerns ahead of the 2026 FIFA World Cup. Lots more still to come here in Al Jazeera, including...
5: I'm Barnaby Low in Seoul, the capital of South Korea, where the national dish, kimchi's existence and identity are under threat.
6: This is America, and America's war effort in Iran is starting to raise questions over the long-term impact and unintended consequences of the conflict.
7: Pain at the pump, in the grocery aisle, with housing prices.
8: The question is, can the president turn it all around ahead of the crucial midterms in November?
9: We don't know how the war in Iran ends, but this could be the beginning of a very long period of another forever war.
10: This is America, every weekday on Al Jazeera.
11: They set sail in solidarity with the besieged people of Gaza.
12: I truly believe we will break the naval blockade and open a humanitarian corridor.
11: To demand the world's attention.
13: This flotilla was made of regular people. Together, we could move the narrative.
14: No one is free until Palestine is free!
11: A first-hand account of the 2025 Global Sumud Flotilla.
15: We just gotta keep going, otherwise where's our humanity?
11: Witness the Flotilla Diaries on Al Jazeera.

0: At least 69 people are now known to have been killed in an attack in the northeastern Democratic Republic of Congo last month. Security officials say rebels from the Kodeko group carried out the attack in Ituri province. The violence delayed the recovery of bodies for several days. Well, eastern DRC has been gripped by years of violence between several armed groups competing for land and resources. Fighters control large areas, including the major city of Goma, which is under the control of the Rwandan-backed M23. Rabia Rage is a senior crisis advisor for Amnesty International. She says the Congolese government should do more to protect civilians.
1: The Cooperative for the Development of Congo, or CODECO, is one of many armed groups operating in northeast DRC, specifically in Ituri province. This particular group maintains that it is acting to protect the interests of the Lindu ethnic community, which is a primarily farming community, vis-a-vis the Hema pastoral community. At the heart of the issue between these two sides is access to resources, namely access to the benefits of Ituri's gold mines. There are multiple challenges facing the Congolese authorities. Eastern DRC is a vast area. There are multiple competing actors, as we've mentioned, M23, ADF, CODECO. With a group like ADF, for example, as I said, they capitalize on security gaps. And then most of the forces are over

threat responding to the threat by M23. And it is a triple canopy forest area. These groups employ asymmetrical tactics in their fighting. But it has to be said that we do expect more from the security forces. For example, in particularly the confrontations with ADF, we see entire areas that are emptied of troops that have been

0: immediately vulnerable to groups like ADF and other armed groups.
1: The film star, who was the surprise winner of elections in India's Tamil Nadu state, has been sworn in as chief minister. C. Joseph Vijay's TVK party won the most support in last month's vote, but fell short of a majority. He was able to claim the top job after forming a coalition with other parties. Now, for many people in Gaza, distractions from the hardship of daily life can be few and far between. That's why this chess club in Gaza City is providing some welcome relief. It was founded by a 19-year-old player. The club aims to provide a safe space for people of all backgrounds to compete.
2: Chess doesn't define you by gender or age. It unites you as a mind. In the end, two people are dueling with their minds, not based on who they are or any other form of discrimination. I want to make my voice heard as a woman, to be a role model, or let's say an example, for other women to make decisions about their lives and break free from the patriarchal power we experience in society.
3: Honestly, getting a board was initially difficult, but for me, as a long-time chess player, I used to move the board with me during displacement from one place to another. Sometimes we would lose pieces, so we would replace them with stones or other things.
1: South Korea's popular dish kimchi is facing a threat at home. The country now imports more kimchi than it exports, with many restaurants turning to cheaper products from China. At the same time, rising temperatures are making it harder to grow cabbage, the main ingredient in this traditional dish. Al Jazeera's Barnaby Lo reports from the capital, Seoul.
4: If you've ever been to a Korean restaurant, you know how much they serve even before you order. There are dozens of side dishes called banchan, from fish cake to eggs, and probably the most famous, kimchi, fermented vegetables seasoned with spices. I'm at a restaurant in Seoul where, yes, kimchi is free of charge. By the way, that's true for all Korean restaurants. But that's also one reason business owners are sourcing less from local producers and buying more of cheaper Chinese versions.
5: If I come to a authentic place that serves Korean food and I'm served kimchi that is made in China, yeah, it does kind of feel like it's unfair.
4: And this is why it makes sense from a business perspective. Domestic manufacturers sell at an average of around $2.50 per kilogram. That's more than double the price of imported kimchi, mostly from China, which costs just over a dollar per kilogram. Traditional kimchi makers say it's not only a financial loss, while there are classes to teach visitors like me how to prepare the quintessential Korean dish, they're worried about the cultural loss, losing something that's represented their country for centuries.
6: There is a long history behind kimchi. For Koreans, it remains a beloved food that should continue to be preserved and valued.
4: On top of competition, farmers are battling rising temperatures. Harvest season just ended, but empty fields like this, researchers say, could be widespread by 2090 if climate-resistant varieties of cabbage, the main ingredient in kimchi, aren't planted at scale.
7: Because it rains so often, there have been many cases of disease. Once that happens, cabbages can't survive. Either the quality is bad, or they start to rot just a few days after planting.
4: For now, some local governments are promoting Korean kimchi by providing restaurants with subsidies so they can buy and serve local. Barnaby Lo, Al Jazeera, Seoul.
1: All right, well, that's it from me, Darren Jordan. Our coverage of the ceasefire and the war between the United States, Israel and Iran continues in just a moment. Stay with us.
8: The U.S. arms industry, the largest and most powerful on Earth.
9: They're not just making the weapons. They are creating a narrative with their dollars. That narrative is in the halls of Congress through lobbying.
8: Business of War reveals how these corporations use their wealth to buy influence in American politics.
10: Considering you've had hundreds of thousands of dollars of donations from military companies, do you not see that as a conflict of interest?
8: The Trillion Dollar War Machine, Episode 1 of Business of War, on Al Jazeera.
11: Survivors of the Rwandan genocide.
12: My two children, they raised their hands begging for mercy. The Hutus hit them on the head and killed them.
11: Finding a way to forgive.
13: Those dead bodies never leave my mind.
11: And reclaim their lives. I heal you, you heal me. Making peace on Al Jazeera.
14: We're facing a future that we don't understand. We

0: can't predict fully.
1: Everyone here is stressed. Nobody knows what will happen. I need to stay positive.
2: I realized that I need to do more with my life.
3: I was like, you know what? I don't like myself. I want to change who I am. I want to be trustworthy. I want to be responsible.
4: People keep getting inspired through the stories of others.
5: Bringing the communities to consciously agree to put the past behind and move forward. Because all what we need is being able to move forward.
6: And that isn't just a matter of science. That's a matter of what do you think about your fellow human beings.
7: Because that is a matter of democracy.

0: there. I'm Scott McLean. This is Al Jazeera live from Doha. Coming up, President Donald Trump describes Iran's response to the U.S. proposal to end the war as unacceptable, saying he does not like it. Drones have been intercepted over the Gulf, and Iran's Revolutionary Guard says it's ready for confrontation. Thailand's former Prime Minister Thaksin Shinawat is released from prison after serving 8 months for corruption charges. And a former senior official of the Assad regime goes on trial accused of crimes against the Syrian people. Totally unacceptable. That is how President Donald Trump has described Iran's response to a U.S. proposal to end the war. In a post on social media, Trump said, "I have just read the response from Iran's so-called representatives. I don't like it." According to Iranian media, the response has several key conditions, including holding negotiations to lift U.S. sanctions. Tehran is calling for an end to the naval blockade on its ports and wants an end to the war on all fronts, including guarantees against any future attacks. All of this comes as Kuwait and the United Arab Emirates say they detected several drones in their airspace. And Qatar says a commercial cargo ship was targeted by a drone in its territorial waters. We'll get the reaction from Tehran in just a moment. But first, Al Jazeera's Roslyn Jordan is in Washington with more on Trump's response.
1: In a very brief statement on Truth Social on Sunday afternoon, Washington time, the U.S. President Donald Trump rejected outright Iran's latest proposal for ending the war, which started on February 28th. The Iranians want an end to the U.S. naval blockade. They want to end the sanctions that the U.S. and international organizations have imposed on their country. They want to retain control of their nuclear ambitions. They want to retain control of their foreign policy, all issues which Washington has said were the reasons why it launched this war on Iranian targets back on February 28th. However, even though the White House has not specified specifically why Donald Trump is rejecting this latest Iranian proposal, it would seem that every issue that the Iranians have raised touch a point that the Americans have not wanted to yield on, notably the fact that Iran has reported ambitions to become the 12th or 13th nuclear power in the world, as well as having the ability to carry out offensive operations against its neighbors, most notably against Iran, against Israel, which is something that the U.S. has steadfastly said it would not tolerate. The U.S. is also keenly interested in undermining Iran's support for groups such as Hamas and Hezbollah, and it wants to essentially try to neutralize Iran's regional influence as much as possible. Whether or not the president's rejection of this latest plan is going to achieve that or perhaps launch a different direction in the negotiations to end the war, it still remains to happen. Rosalind Jordan, Al Jazeera, Washington.
0: And Al Jazeera's Al-Baghdad Al-Ruhaid has the reaction from the Iranian capital.
2: Iranian officials right now are being very cautious about the detail inside that response has been conveyed to the mediator after the United States proposal has been sent to the Iranian. And what we do know now that Iranian are officially respond to that.

0: United States proposal in the afternoon. So what is the stance of the Iranian? Basically, we can rely on the proposal of the 14-point plan, which is phasing the resolution of this stalemate. The phase one for the Iranian is to reach an agreement of how to fully end of this war with the guarantees that will not gonna happen again or resume again about the future military attack from the United States and Israeli. After that, they can speak about the maritime issue in the strategy in the Strait of Hormuz, which is there's a new reality there. They are speaking about a new mechanism to controlling that strategic waterway. After that, they could jump or hinting to another phase, which is the most sticking point about the nuclear file, about the highly enriched uranium stockpile, and other sticking point, the nuclear program, the missile program, and other issues are not on the table right now. So one of the main issues right now in the table, and there is no other official statement for what is going on right now.
1: Iran's military has also issued a new warning to the U.S. and Israel, saying if aggression resumes, it will be ready.
2: If the enemy once again becomes afflicted with a miscalculation and resorts to aggression against our country, they will certainly face other surprising options. These options, in addition to being the determination and will of our colleagues and comrades in the armed forces, will use more advanced equipment and new methods of war, and perhaps most importantly of all, new arenas of war, meaning that the war will enter an arena that the enemy did not predict.
1: Mark Feifley is a U.S. national security analyst. He says both sides are using pressure tactics to see who will give in first.
3: I don't think that he likes the response and probably the specifics that were in the Iranians' response. The good thing is that he did get a response, and it did take some time for the Iranians to return. They were at least looking at it. The bad thing is that these are not peace talks. What these are pressure talks. The U.S. is applying pressure from outside Iran through sanctions, through naval power, this blockade and diplomacy. Iran is applying pressure from inside the Strait of Hormuz, bringing uncertainty, fear, and disruption to the whole process. So this is more of a contest to see which side can sustain the pressure longer without losing control. And unfortunately for Mr. Trump, that means it's a wait and see game, as a lot of his options are off of the table, except trying to wait the Iranian regime out. And they are having significant economic challenges in Iran. The rial, their currency, is collapsing faster than the diplomacy is moving in Iran. It's trading at about 1.84 million rials per U.S. dollar. It's essentially non-existent, 50% inflation. On some household goods, such as bread and cooking oil, it's over 200%. The international community has seen now, through a leak from the U.S. intelligence agency, that predicts that Iran could survive several more months of this type of pressure. So it's unknown what Mr. Trump's next steps might be.
1: Now, the markets have been reacting to the news that the United States and Iran have failed to reach an agreement over that peace proposal drafted by Washington. Oil prices jumped by $3 a barrel on Monday. The Strait of Hormuz remains largely closed, contributing to continued tight global energy supplies. Well, rising food prices in Iran are adding to growing economic pressure on households. New figures show steep increases in staples like cooking oil, rice, and dairy products. Many families say wages can no longer keep up with the rising cost of living. Tohid Asadi reports from Tehran.
4: From meat and rice to oil and milk, food remains widely available across Iranian markets. But for many families, putting these items into their shopping basket is becoming more difficult. The Statistical Center of Iran says food inflation has sharply increased in recent months. In urban areas, prices of some essential goods have more than tripled compared to the same period last year. Solid vegetable oil recorded over 300% rise, while imported rice increased by over 200%. Dairy products have also seen significant price hikes. Rising raw material costs are putting growing pressure on the supply chain, while consumers say their purchasing power continues to erode.
5: Just last month, I was still able to afford some basic items, but now those same products are out of reach. Prices keep rising while salaries stay the same. And it's not only me, many people across society are struggling.
6: Before, 3 out of every 5 customers would order food. Now, only 2 do, and many of them share a single meal to cut costs. At the same time, we can't increase prices either.
7: Prices are rising every day. I believe part of these increases is being driven by panic in the markets and speculation. Products like vegetables and meat are already far more expensive than they were just a few days ago.
8: We've already adjusted our prices 3 times. The cost of liver alone has more than doubled. When we ask suppliers why, they blame shortages or say livestock is being exported. The truth is, there seems to be very little oversight.
4: The government has tried to ease pressure on households through subsidies and price control measures. But many Iranians say wages are no longer keeping up with the rising cost of essentials, leaving lower-income families under growing strain.
9: The U.S. naval blockade has put a certain amount of negative impact on Iran's import. But added to that are soaring costs of production, high inflation, and devaluation of local currency, all contributing to the surge in the food prices. At the end of the day, it is very ordinary people who are paying the cost. Hoida Sadi, Al Jazeera, Tehran.
1: Well, Israeli attacks on southern Lebanon have killed at least 2 paramedics and wounded 5 others. The Lebanese Health Ministry says Israeli forces directly targeted 2 emergency response centers in Bint Jebel district. 1 paramedic was killed and 3 wounded in a raid on Kalawiya. Another was killed in Tibnin. Lebanese officials condemned what it called Israel's continued violation of international laws and the ceasefire agreement. More than 90 of the people aboard a cruise ship hit by a deadly hantavirus outbreak have been evacuated from the Canary Islands. The rest are due to disembark in the next few hours. The U.S. says one of the Americans who was evacuated has symptoms, and one of the French passengers who flew back to Paris is also showing symptoms. An outbreak of the illness, usually spread by rodents, was reported shortly after the MV Hondia set sail from Argentina last month. 3 passengers died from the disease. Jonah Hall has more on the repatriation efforts.
10: Its journey finally at an end, the MV Hondius was met by Spain's civil guard in the waters off Tenerife. In the port of Granadilla de Abona, passengers, now barely recognizable as the pleasure cruisers they once were, disembarked in small groups and were escorted ashore. Protective wear mandatory. For all the reassurances from the World Health Organization that hantavirus is not easily spread, the risk to public health therefore low, no one is taking any chances. After all, some among their number are dead. On the tarmac, a waiting plane, and protective measures grow more urgent. The passengers change into white hazmat suits, their personal belongings clutched in sanitized bags, and they're doused in disinfectant before boarding. Support staff in orange wear breathing equipment. These are Spanish nationals, the first group to depart for the mainland. Others, said the Spanish health minister, would follow throughout the day.
11: The next flight will be to the Netherlands, which will be taking citizens from Germany, Belgium, Greece, and some of the crew. Then various flights scheduled for today will follow. Canada, Turkey, France, Great Britain, Ireland, and the United States will disembark as their scheduled flights arrive.
10: At hand to personally monitor the repatriation process was the WHO's Director General, once the face of World Health updates during the COVID-19 pandemic. This, he stressed again, is not a repeat.
12: This is not another COVID. And the risk to the public is low. So they shouldn't be scared and they shouldn't panic.
10: It is a process that will continue into Monday as passengers and crew are delivered home and into periods of isolation. An Antarctic cruise that began in Argentina more than 2 months ago has crossed the Atlantic on a wave of international alarm and distress, and it's still unfolding. These were British paratroop medics on Sunday dropping onto the remote island of Tristan da Cunha, where one passenger who left the Hondius in April is now being treated for hantavirus. Others are in hospitals in South Africa and the Netherlands, with fears of a wider outbreak being carefully managed. Jonah Hull, Al Jazeera.
1: Thailand's former Prime Minister Thaksin Shinawat has been released from prison on parole. His family and supporters were on hand to greet him when he was freed. The 76-year-old telecom billionaire has been serving a one-year sentence in September for corruption charges. He'll be required to wear an electronic monitor until his probation ends in 4 months. Thaksin has been a main political rival of Thailand's pro-military, pro-royalty elite who view his politics as a threat to the traditional social order. All right, joining me for more is Kemthong Tonsekhil Rungwang. He is an assistant professor of political science at Chulalongkorn University, and he joins me from Bangkok. Sir, thank you for being on the program here. So we're talking about a former prime minister. He's now in his 70s. He spent much of the last two decades living in exile abroad. Why is his release from prison in Thailand a big deal, or is it a big deal?
13: Well, it is a very big deal. I mean, 2 years ago, he made a comeback. He returned to Thailand when his party became the government. But after that, things went awry. Two of his prime ministers, including his daughter, were removed, right? And he was put back in prison. So it seems that the conflict still ongoing. And now today marked a very departure from that. I mean, he was released. It could be seen as a sign that the establishment has somewhat forgive him.
1: So one of the defining features of Thai politics, and you'll correct me if you disagree, is this balancing act of power between the elected politicians and the military monarchy elites, you might call them. I wonder, how independent is the court system in Thailand, or is it just an extension of that monarchy military establishment?
13: Yeah, we have two different courts, the constitutional court, which generally was seen is seen as not very independent and more like ideologically oriented toward conservatism, and the court of justice, which seems to be more professional. But overall, I think Thai people view the judiciary with suspicion that there's some collusion with the conservative or with the military junta.
1: So when he came into office in the early 2000s, he was viewed as sort of a threat to this establishment in Thailand. Why was that? And is he still viewed that way, I wonder?
13: He was extremely popular. People really loved him, and he was one of the very few prime ministers who finished his complete term of 4 years. That's unprecedented. So for a moment, I think it triggered the fear and paranoia among the elites that Thaksin might try to compete with them. So that's the beginning of Thailand's 20 years of political conflict. Right now, things are very different. I mean, he still garner a lot of followers and supporters as seen outside of the prison this morning. But there's some people, some faction that break away and find their own parties or their own movement. So the following is not as big as it used to be.
1: So as you mentioned earlier, not only was he prime minister, but his sister was prime minister, removed by a coup. His daughter was the prime minister, removed more recently by a court. I mean, he's part of this big family political dynasty here. Do you think that he will just go off into the sunset and mind his own business, or do you think that he will still be part of active politics in some way?
13: That's a very interesting question. By his personality, he loves to get involved. I mean, last year, I mean, when his daughter was still in power, he was very vocal on every topic, and correspondents really loved to throw him questions, and he answered it sometimes very controversially too. So definitely he might still try to be present to get involved, but he has to be reminded that this release is an early release with probation, so he could be put back in jail whenever if he like step across the line, you know, like cross the red line and you go back to prison. So he has to be very careful. And I think that's why Pheu Thai party, his party, describe him now as that he is about to take the role of spiritual leader. So nothing official, nothing formal. He might give some speech, some motivating speech, or some advice in a very careful manner, but nothing more than that.
1: All right, a spiritual leader, but on a very short lease, sounds like. Kemthong Tansaka Rungwang, Assistant Professor of Political Science at Chulalongkorn University. We appreciate you being here, Professor. Thank you. Well, to Syria now, where the first trial of a senior official from the Assad regime is underway. Atef Najib is the former head of security in Daraa province. He's accused of overseeing a violent crackdown on protesters during the 2011 uprising. Heidi Pett reports from Damascus on where that trial is taking place.
14: Daraa, the cradle of the Syrian revolution, and now the heart of the first steps toward justice. Ahmed Abu Zaid is one of a group of teenage boys who were detained by men under the command of Atef Najib. They were accused of writing anti-Assad graffiti on the wall of a school. Ahmed said he was tortured with electricity and personally interrogated by Atef Najib. A delegation of community leaders went to demand the boys' release.
15: When the people of Daraa went to him and asked for their children, he said, "Forget your children and make new ones. If you're not capable, then bring your women to us and we will do it for you."
14: That response sparked protests across the city. Nuha al-Masri's brother Ashraf was among those who headed to the Al-Amari Mosque on the morning of March 23, 2011. He was shot in the hip.
16: When he fell to the ground, the security forces gathered around him and broke his ribs with their rifle.
14: Ashraf was then executed in the street, along with a regime soldier who had initially refused to kill him. Nuha waited 15 years for justice.
16: I joined the case first as a plaintiff because my brother was killed, as a witness but also a lawyer on behalf of people who lost their relatives because of Atef Najib.
14: Nuha has spent the last year gathering evidence from the families of other victims. One of her clients is Warde Abu Nabut, whose son was also shot that day at the Amari Mosque.
16: He was shot in the back and the ambulances rescued him, and Atef Najib delayed the response by 3 hours, asking if he was supplying weapons.
14: He died shortly afterwards, and the family was only able to put up this portrait after the Assad regime fell. First they mourned, and now they have come to the court for justice.
17: Atef Najib will be tried under both Syrian and international law. He is facing multiple charges, including the detention of minors, torture, torture leading to death, and the use of excessive force to suppress protests. That includes the shooting of demonstrators at the Al-Amari Mosque in Daraa in March of 2011, where he is also charged with preventing the injured from receiving medical treatment. Now, due to the aspects of international law under which he will be tried, prosecutors will also be seeking to establish his responsibility for crimes carried out by those under his command. He has denied the charges.
14: That denial was met with anger by many of his victims, including Warde.
16: Atef Najib said he wasn't involved, that he resigned, that he did nothing.
14: More evidence is still to be filed in the trial of a man whose repression lit the flame of the Syrian revolution and who is now the first to be tried for the former regime's crimes. Heidi Pett, Al Jazeera, Damascus.
1: A funeral has been held for 21 people killed in a car bomb attack on a police station in northwestern Pakistan. The blast in the city of Banu was followed by an ambush targeting officers who responded to the explosion. Officials say several people were wounded. A local armed group has claimed responsibility. The area of the scene of the violence has been the scene of violence in recent weeks, including an attack that killed three police officers. Kamal Haider explained the significance of the attack from Islamabad.
18: This attack

0: follows a systematic campaign carried out by groups affiliated with the Tehreek-e-Taliban Pakistan. Sometimes there are splinter groups which are working under the same umbrella that take responsibility for these attacks. But this attack comes weeks after a relative calm. Afghanistan and Pakistan have been trading fire. Pakistan has blamed the Afghan Taliban for giving sanctuary to these groups who are operating, according to Pakistan, from Afghan soil. And of course, tensions between the two remain high, despite attempts by Qatar and Turkey and China to try and bridge the gap and to achieve some sort of a ceasefire between Afghanistan and Pakistan. But what the Pakistanis are saying, that unless the Afghan Taliban give full guarantees that their soil will not be used, that these groups will be reined in, that Pakistan reserves the right to retaliate every time there is an attack carried out on Pakistani soil. Earlier in February, Pakistan had carried out airstrikes in response to attacks in Pakistan, in which several Pakistani military officers were killed. After that, Pakistan carried out airstrikes, which then prompted the Afghan Taliban to carry out strikes across the border. This is a 2,600-kilometer-long border. They struck several Pakistani military positions, and since then, the two sides have been trading artillery fire and tit-for-tat attacks, and sometimes Pakistan using its aircraft to bomb them.
1: Opposition parties in Mauritania have held mass rallies against what they say are worsening living conditions and restrictions on freedom. They accuse the government of corruption and cracking down on dissent instead of addressing public concerns. Demonstrators say high fuel prices have sharply increased the cost of basic items. But the government says opposition parties have seized the opportunity to incite citizens. Police arrested dozens of protesters in the capital last week for taking part in banned marches calling for change. Israel has deported two activists detained from an aid flotilla that was trying to deliver supplies to Gaza. Israeli forces intercepted vessels from the Global Samud flotilla in international waters near Crete last week. Brazilian environmentalist Tiago Avila and Palestinian Spanish activist Saif Abu Keshik were taken to Israel. The two remained in custody after more than 100 other activists were released. The rights group representing them called their detention unlawful.
2: I left behind me thousands of Palestinian prisoners, children, women, and men. I am sure that the treatment I faced is not compared to the suffering they are going through. The testimonies we hear of their torture, of their violation on a daily basis. We have to continue mobilizing. We cannot forget the Palestinian prisoners. I want to thank everyone who mobilized, our legal team, Adala, my family, my wife and children, my colleagues in the movement, the brave 180%. I heard your voices. It gave me strength. But we are not done yet. We have to continue. We have to continue to mobilize until Palestine is free.
1: Thousands of mothers have taken to the streets in Mexico City in a bid to raise awareness of what they're calling the country's disappearance crisis. Protesters accused the government of inaction over a growing number of missing young adults in Mexico. The Mother's Day protests also focused on drug violence and safety concerns ahead of the 2026 FIFA World Cup. All right, I will be back at the top of the hour with more news. That's after Counting the Cost next on Al Jazeera. See you soon.
3: They want to get clicks. 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
4: The role of the media is supposed to be to hold the White House to account.
5: Most of U.S. media is owned by oligarchs.
6: The Iranian regime is tapping into something so universal.
7: What Israelis are allowed to see of this war, that is being tightly controlled.
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10: There are no airports nearby, and all the roads leading to this part of the country are impassable right now. Just a cigarette and a few matches, you can set fire to the bush and the twigs that are everywhere here.
11: A lot of people have been wearing masks on their faces, saying, "We are all Evo Morales. We are all you."
12: Across the frozen plains of the world's ninth largest country are secrets hidden by the Soviet Union for 40 years.
13: Between 1949 and 1989, the Soviet Union carried out 456 nuclear test explosions in this area.
12: The legacy of those blasts can be seen in the nuclear arsenal that underpins Russia's modern military might and in the activists who fought to end the nuclear tests.
14: We still do not know how many people died in Kazakhstan because of the tests. It was top secret and hidden from the world. But during the perestroika reforms, when free speech appeared, our leader said that the suffering must stop. This became the moment that awakened the entire people of Kazakhstan.
12: For the people of Kazakhstan today, a new era of nuclear technology beckons after nuclear power was approved in a nationwide referendum. It may help restore life to the rural steppe, but it comes with a warning from the past.

0: Hello, I'm Tom McRae. This is Counting the Cost on Al Jazeera, your look at the world of business and economics. Asia is running low on fuel. As much as $300 billion in economic output could be wiped out. So how are Asian nations coping with the fallout from the Iran conflict? And can they shield their people from the worst of it? But the toll is uneven. Crisis hit in lower-income Asian economies could suffer the most. So how do vulnerable nations respond when they are already running on empty? And who ends up paying the price? Well, working from home, four-day weeks, blackouts, fuel queues. This is the fallout from the Iran war, thousands of kilometres away from the conflict. Across Asia, governments are scrambling to shield their economies from the worst of the energy crisis. Some are rationing fuel. Others are reintroducing subsidies or limiting exports altogether. And the longer the Strait of Hormuz remains disrupted, the worse it gets, especially for vulnerable economies. Rising oil prices are driving up import bills, just as remittances fall and currencies weaken. Dollar-priced fuel, food, fertiliser and debt have all become more expensive, forcing governments to burn through reserves, borrow more or cut elsewhere. Fintan Monahan reports.
1: The crisis at the Strait of Hormuz has disrupted 20% of the world's oil and gas supplies. Most of that lost output was bound for Asia. So for those nations, it's not just prices going up, it's supplies running low. Some economies, like China, South Korea and Japan, have large reserves, enough to cushion their population from the immediate fallout. They've implemented export restrictions to make them last longer, but that's further disrupted supply to other nations in the region, making their situation even worse. Pakistan is particularly vulnerable. Its economy was already fragile after years of inflation, debt and sluggish growth. It relies heavily on imported fuel, and petrol prices have been soaring.
2: In terms of percentage, it has increased approximately 30 to 40% more. Oh, that's a big amount. Because you see, everything, all the pricings are proportional to the prices of petrol.
1: As energy gets more expensive, inflation is pushing up prices. Businesses are feeling the squeeze, and that's being passed on to consumers.
3: Everything has become expensive, and it's very hard for us to afford. We are appealing to the government to consider our situation.
1: Like many countries facing an energy supply crunch, Pakistan is tightening its belt. Shops and restaurants have been ordered to close early every evening in a bid to reduce power usage. Many government and private sector employees are working from home, and the government has imposed a four-day work week. Pakistan's weekly petroleum import costs have surged from $300 million before the conflict to $800 million now. That's led to government departments being told to reduce their spending by 20%. But these are short-term fixes and may be unsustainable if the crisis drags on. Many Asian nations are looking for new sources of power to fill the gap. Coal plants are being fired up to maximum capacity as a more reliable alternative for the time being. Others are looking for new suppliers of oil and gas. Taiwan has ramped up imports from the United States, while India is buying more from Russia. The whole region is bracing for heavy economic consequences. The UN Development Programme says output losses across the Asia-Pacific region could range from $97 to nearly $300 billion. The Asian Development Bank has cut its growth outlook for developing economies in Asia from 5.1% to 4.7%. Millions of people are enduring austerity and billions of dollars are being spent as Asian nations do what they can to weather the crisis. But the longer it drags on, the more the economic pressure is likely to rise. Fintan Monahan, Al Jazeera, for Counting the Cost.
0: Let's discuss this further with our panellists. Joining us from Hong Kong is Trin Nguyen. She is a senior economist at the Natixis Research Group, focusing on the Asia-Pacific region. From Brighton in the UK is Sambit Bhattacharya. He is a professor of economics at the University of Sussex and an expert on South Asian affairs. And in Lahore is Ali Hassanain. He's an associate professor of economics at the Lahore University of Management Sciences, as well as a board of governors member at the National School of Public Policy. Thank you so much for being with us here on Counting the Cost today. Sambit, if I can begin with you, this isn't the first time that Asia has faced an oil shock. What makes this one different, though?
4: I think the scale of this shock is quite different from what Asia has experienced in the past. And also Asian economies are much more industrialized and more diversified. And as a result, they are much more dependent on fossil fuel at this stage of their development. So the shock bites.
0: OK. Trin, the UN saying, though, that this could cost up to $300 billion across the Asia-Pacific region. Goldman Sachs, on the other hand, is saying that the impact hasn't been as bad as it feared. Which picture is closer to reality right now?
5: Well, I think the impact is negative for Asia, but really it has widened the divide between those that have and have not. So if you look at, for example, the Philippines, which is quite hit, not just the oil shock, because it depends a lot of imported refined oil. And given the fact that China has this huge crude stockpile and has banned the export of refined oil, the Philippines has to deal with the shortage of supply with demand destruction. In other words, it's dealing with its much more difficult position than, say, China, or even juxtapose that to South Korea, which South Korea has the means to throw $17 billion of subsidies at it, which means while inflation rises, households don't really feel as much. And on the other hand, South Korea also have higher chip export that offset the decline of higher cost of fuel. So I think both are right in that for some countries, you haven't really felt that. In fact, the market has looked over it, like South Korea, where chips have been a much positive drag, offsetting much more of a negative drag. Whereas if you look at the likes of the Philippines or even Pakistan, where the only way they can deal with it is via demand destruction. And we haven't really talked about the food component. And when we talk about the Philippines, we have to pay attention to the fact that the 7.2% increase of inflation is also driven by rice inflation. So the oil and gas crisis is also an oil and gas derivative products, which are inputs into fertilizer, which are inputs into plastics. While these things are negative across Asia as a consequence of the war, the fact is that they are coming into this crisis at a very different position. As a result, the costs are felt much greater in some countries than others.
0: Yeah, we'll get onto the food and fertilizer issue in a couple of moments. Ali, we obviously have heard and seen that Pakistan is suffering more than many other countries right now. Can you just give us an idea of the change that has happened in Pakistan for the average person since this war began?
6: Sure. So just to follow up on what Trin was saying, the impact for different countries depends on the level of cushion that we had going into the crisis. And clearly, different countries differ on that basis. In Pakistan, we have some of the least cushion possible because we've already been facing a long-standing IMF-managed crisis in our resources. And so specifically, we have not been able to pass on too many subsidies to our people and have had to pass on most of the energy cost increases to them. There is targeted relief, such as some that your report mentioned, but also others like subsidies for motorbike users and so on. But the quantum of what Pakistan can deliver to its citizens is very small compared to the inflation cost. So last month, inflation jumped from 7% to 11%. And depending on how this crisis continues to pan out, there are sort of secondary shocks that are expected. First, because food prices might go up, because transporting food to houses is going to go through the transport, obviously, chain, and that is right. Very dependent on fuel from the Middle East. And also down the line due to fertilizer shortages.
0: Okay. It's obviously not just Pakistan that's suffering here. Can you just run us through some of the other affected nations and how do they respond if they're already running on empty?
4: Well, I guess, all nations in Asia are affected. If you look at South Asia at the moment looks relatively more vulnerable than the others. I think Trent mentioned that, Japan and South Korea has large reserves, but still they are not also immune. What you see is that there is bifurcation taking place in terms of sort of supply chain, how supply chain is playing out in terms of oil. So there are two things to consider here. One is refining capacity. So refining capacity differs across nations. And the oil is not, a homogeneous good. There are different types of oil. So Middle Eastern light crude. So if your refining capacity is geared towards that, if you think of Vietnam, for example, is heavily reliant on Kuwait, and their refining capacity is geared towards sort of refining Kuwaiti oil and oil products. In contrast, say China is a bit more diversified, and China is relying heavily on energy products from Russia, which is heavy crude, and the same is taking place in India. So it's a mixed bag, but the effect is quite widespread.
0: Mm. Trin, some believe that the countries that are struggling the most here, like Pakistan that we've been talking about, are caught between two bad options almost. You either pass on global oil prices to consumers and you face the public backlash for doing that, or you subsidise fuel and blow a hole in your budget. Which way, I guess, how are different governments navigating this? And are there any good choices here right now for them?
5: Well, I think the clearest example you see is the choice between Indonesia and South Korea. Indonesia continues to subsidize. Its first quarter GDP was very strong, but many people question whether or not they can sustain that strong growth. Why? Because they have a most expensive food subsidy program that they started, which costs about 1.5% of GDP, which is very big, and they have to cut a lot of other projects for it. The second is that the fuel subsidy, as you know, the more you subsidize a thing, you actually incentivize this usage, which means the volume is going to be quite large. In contrast, Indonesia, Malaysia got a surplus gas and they continue subsidies, but they have continued to cap the volume. So I think they will increase even narrowing the cap. So the fact that Indonesia has this huge subsidies means it's going to cost it about 1% of GDP, which it doesn't have the space to do. And as a result, investors have really, really reacted very negatively to this. Despite the fact that it has accelerating growth, investors, there's a lot of outflows from investors who are very concerned about the fiscal sustainability of Indonesia and whether or not this is a wise move. Fundamentally, we think that Indonesia will remove the subsidies. It will probably maintain it into the second quarter, but remove it. And juxtaposing that to South Korea, which subsidizes roughly, I think, about the same amount, 0.9% of GDP. But it's very comfortable for South Korea to do so because it has rising exports, import costs are rising, but exports are rising even much faster, so thanks to chips. And also refined, they export a lot of refined products, and that's been gaining as well. So their terms of trade are worsening from the import side, but actually improving massively from the export side. And from taxation point of view, they're able to have probably a higher corporate tax rate to make up for this shortfall of fiscal spending.
0: Right.
5: And fundamentally, their fiscal debt is really low to start. So as a result, markets have been pretty sanguine about South Korea. Of course, there's an expectation they would raise interest rate, tighten monetary policy, but they're tightening into higher growth. Whereas Indonesia, I think they will continue probably have to tighten, but the fact that they refrain from tightening but using fiscal, they are paying it via investment sentiment, and it has the worst stock market in the world at the moment because of that. Even growth is accelerated. And the other alternative is really the Philippines, where they pass on all the costs. They do have subsidies similar to Pakistan, but not enough. As a result, inflation is rising. Growth is decelerating, but they have to raise interest rates. And the reason why they have to do it is really reality is that other countries are. Look at Australia, in an economy that's raised 75 basis points. Policy rate now is 4.35%. Before the Philippines raised it, it's at 4.25%. For an economy which are lower rated and facing deteriorating investor sentiment, the Philippines, if it wants to repay investors, will have to raise real rates because inflation is a 7, policy rates is 4-ish percent.
0: Okay.
5: So in other words, we do think this is a very difficult position for Asian countries to go into. The good news is that they're coming from a pretty, I would say, historically low rates environment, low inflation environment, so that they have a bit of room to move. But countries that have limited space will have to tighten with a slowing growth, whereas countries are much more comfortable tightening like South Korea.
0: Okay.
5: So there is widening divergence, and I think this crisis is going to widen it further.
0: Make a difference between the haves and the have-nots that you mentioned earlier. One of the other big issues that we've also mentioned is that it's not just about oil. The disruption at the Strait of Hormuz is affecting more than just energy exports. Gulf nations make large amounts of fertiliser, around a third of the world's seaborne exports. Now, the crisis has pushed up prices and limited supply, which could affect future harvests. The World Food Programme is expecting food insecurity in the Asia-Pacific region to rise by 24%. And Asian microchip makers rely on helium, another major Gulf export. Some Asian firms are considering slowing down production. Taiwan, for example, is looking to a French producer to boost supply. And Bangladesh's garment sector relies on inputs like polyester and nylon. Both of these are derived from petroleum. There have already been disruptions, with some shipments failing to get out on time. And then there's remittances. Millions of workers from South Asia travel to the Middle East for work and send money back home. A downturn in the Gulf could endanger that revenue stream. In Pakistan, it accounts for around 10% of GDP. Ali, just on that point, remittances, 10% of GDP, that impact alone, that is massive there. What is it doing to the economy right now?
6: It is. So remittances is something that has grown in the last two decades or so in particular. And part of what that it does multiple things to the economy. One is that it means that Pakistan is able to finance more imports than its export sector would otherwise allow. And the other is that because this money is sent back typically by low-skilled labor back home, it's had an impact on lifting people out of poverty. So the Pakistan's economy as it's shaped today relies heavily on those remittances, which are in particular under question from states like the UAE, because sort of the recent geopolitical moves that are being made might mean that these countries end up being on potentially different sides of the equation. Pakistan has sort of seen an increase in goodwill because of the sort of facilitating role that it's tried to play. And the government's managed that quite well. But at the same time, these risks might be, in fact, greater because of the more active role that it's played. Mm-hmm. And so these remittances, if they do come under question, will impact both the ability to finance further imports, as well as potentially impact micro-level development, because the people sending money back are often people lifting their families out of poverty. So that's whether that does in fact manifest is something that remains to be seen and hopefully won't happen.
0: Obviously, the issue with fertilizer not getting through the Strait of Hormuz is also a huge one. Some of the UN's warned that food shortages could actually reach, quote, catastrophic levels, in their words, if the fertiliser supply stays disrupted, and that countries may need financial assistance to try and secure fertiliser for the next planting season. Where does that money come from, though, and what does it mean? I mean, does it mean more debt for those that are already struggling?
4: Well, I mean, it depends, Tom, on, you know, who in the end is taking up that leverage. So in a sense, you know, when you have a situation due to a supply shock in a strategic commodity, it has knock-on effects on the rest of the economy. And the initial impact is on demand, as you can see that there's demand destruction taking place either through inflation and then subsequently central banks potentially increasing interest rate, or through some degree of rationing, depending on the country that you pick. The food sector is somewhat different in the sense that, you know, I mean, there is an annual cycle in terms of harvesting and so on. So lack of fertilizer is not going to affect food supply immediately, but it will have a long-lasting effect, especially the effect kicking in from next year onwards. And that's a real risk. So if you look at sort of supply of fertilizers, that's quite concentrated. Asia relies quite heavily on West Asia and the Gulf countries in terms of supplying fertilizers. But there are other big suppliers as well, such as Russia and Belarus. But I expect, again, that there will be geopolitical dividing lines. Mm. I think India is positioning itself quite closely with Russia and looking to meet its demand using Russian supply. China, it's pretty clear that, you know, China is aligning very closely with Russia as well. That leaves the other Asian countries. And it remains to be seen. You know, there are alternative suppliers of food such as Canada and United States, not necessarily fertilizers. But, you know, given overall global food demand, I think, you know, these suppliers will not be able to meet them. So it is absolutely crucial that the crisis in Gulf of Hormuz, the Persian Gulf and the Strait of Hormuz is resolved as soon as possible.
0: Trin, you mentioned the widening gap between the haves and the have-nots earlier. When it comes to the food shortages and a potential crisis there, is that going to be exacerbated for those countries that are already struggling?
5: Absolutely. So I think, you know, the fertilizer crisis, as the professor mentioned, is really about longer term because people already have the fertilizer they need for this particular season. The second one is that if you actually have your own fertilizer production, like China, you can actually ban the export of it. That's what it did with refined products and fertilizer. In India, they subsidize fertilizer, so that's going to come at a cost to the government because the subsidies bill itself is probably going to blow up. In Thailand, the issue between India and Thailand is really the input cost. So who's going to pay for that? So in India's case, it's the government's, it's an erosion in profits that you're going to see in the government fiscal expenditure. Now, fundamentally, these are food exporters. So they have choices. What India did during the last crisis when Ukraine happened is that it banned the export of food. And so therefore, for exporters, for grain producers, that wasn't very good because they couldn't sell at higher prices. But then the domestic urban population was much happier. Now, Thailand did the same thing. But the Philippines does not have that choice. It is a net importer of food. It imports rice. Rice is an essential. It's not a non-essential. You can't just choose not to eat rice. And as a result, inflation rose. And therefore, this time around, the same thing is happening to the Philippines. The latest inflation shows it isn't just transportation going up, but it's rice price going up. So the longer this lasts, I think that's going to squeeze on discretionary spending in the Philippines. And you look at the latest GDP, when you look at consumption in the Philippines, it tends to be relatively inelastic, but this time around it slows significantly. So it has a huge impact on other sectors such as discretionary spending. So I do think that even when it comes to food, countries do have choices, even those impacted like India or Thailand, who have a huge food sector, they have choices in that. Fundamentally, it's about squeeze of margins, profit margins, but it's not a huge balance of payment crisis like you see in places like the Philippines, which is why at the beginning of the crisis, we came out and say that the Philippines is most vulnerable. It's most vulnerable, not because it has the biggest energy deficit as a share of GDP in trade, but it's vulnerable because it has a deficit in energy, a deficit in food, and moreover, the capital account is reliant on importing capital to sustain the current account. And as a result, when you look at all these different channels, plus 1.4% of remittance of GDP in remittance exposure, then it's the most vulnerable. India is somewhere between 1.2% exposure to the Middle East. Remittances tend to be altruistic, so they do not fall sharply. They do decelerate. So when you have income source decelerating and you have expenses going higher, that pain is being felt much more than countries where you just have import costs going up and then you just throw some money at it and hopefully the war would be over soon and that would not be an issue. Whereas countries like the Philippines, it would feel this in a much more long-lasting ways.
0: Okay, thanks so much, Trin. Ali, obviously Pakistan has been here before. Fuel queues, power cuts, IMF bailouts. If we see this continue for the next 3 to 6 months, the closure of the Strait of Hormuz, what's the single biggest risk for Pakistan?
6: As I told you earlier, about 80% of our energy imports are sourced through the Gulf region. That's the biggest threat. It also means that, so we import a lot of LNG from Qatar, and we have long-standing and relatively

0: an impact both on our short-term energy, but also our medium-term fertilizer costs. Our import bill for fuel has gone up almost three times, and we can absorb that for a month or two, but then we're going to start having energy blackouts. Ways around it, if the conflict continues, every country in Asia is going to feel an impact. Yeah. When we were talking earlier about the fuel, the fertilizer constraints and how particular countries can deal with the problem, it's also a supply issue, not just a pricing issue right now, because there are installed output that has now been shut down, which means that our ability to react in the short term is limited, and so it's quite possible that the world will have less food to distribute this year than is right. necessary to ensure that people are nourished well.
1: Okay.
0: And so the sooner this conflict ends, the better for everyone.
1: Yeah, of course. Just on that, some, but the longer that this continues and this uncertainty lingers, could we actually see these shortages push some countries into social unrest or recession, do you think?
2: Well, I mean, I think inflation is given. And with demand destruction, you can expect that there will be some degree of recession or economic slowdown. The current forecast, as your report says from the Asian Development Bank, is roughly about a percentage point loss of GDP that they are predicting. It could be bigger than that. I think the elephant in the room is what are the knock-on effects? So bigger economies are better placed to withstand this shock because they have bigger and diversified economies, whereas smaller economies are much more vulnerable. Philippines was mentioned earlier. I'm sure that there are others. So the key question is, what are the knock-on effects for their financial sector? Mm. To what degree are debt exposure in these countries? And then, through the derivatives channel, what are the exposure of financial institutions in other jurisdictions through that? So longer this goes on, the chances of this leading to a potential financial crisis increases. So far, you can see that the big central banks, such as the Federal Reserve, has managed this well in terms of providing adequate amount of liquidity where it's needed, but it's not a given. As the stresses increases, then right. I think we might very well see that some of these countries and their financial institutions might snap. And then we are looking at a much more longer-term crisis.
1: Well, we'll have to leave it there for today. We really do appreciate your time. Trin Nguyen, Senior Economist at Natixis Research, Sambit Bhattacharya, Professor of Economics at the University of Sussex, and Ali Hassanan, Associate Professor of Economics at the Lahore University of Management Sciences. Thank you so much for joining us here on Counting the Costs today. That's it for our show. You can get in touch with us on X at @TomMcRae_NZ. Make sure to use the hashtag AJCTC when you do. Or you can drop us an email. countingthecost@aljazeera.net is our address. But there's more for you online as well at aljazeera.com/CTC. That'll take you straight to our page, which has individual reports, links and entire episodes for you to catch up on. Well, that's it for this edition of Counting the Costs. I'm Tom McRae from the whole team here. Thanks so much for joining us. The news on Al Jazeera is coming up next.
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4: There were two missiles as well as drones that hit this facility. It killed two workers as well as two rescue workers.
3: With detailed coverage.
5: This line, along with the yellow demarcation line, is adding further layers of control and restrictions.
3: From around the world.
6: People need urgent humanitarian assistance, but currently that is not possible because of the Al-Qaeda blockade.

0: Hey there, I'm Scott McLean. This is Al Jazeera live from Doha. Coming up, President Donald Trump describes Iran's response to the U.S. proposal to end the war as unacceptable, saying he does not like it. Drones have been intercepted over the Gulf, and Iran's Revolutionary Guard says it's ready for confrontation. Thailand's former Prime Minister Thaksin Shinawat is released from prison after serving 8 months for corruption and abuse of power. Plus, the evacuation of a cruise ship hit with a hantavirus outbreak is almost complete. Passengers are now being flown home. Totally unacceptable. That is how President Donald Trump has described Iran's response to a U.S. proposal to end the war. In a post on social media, he said, "I have just read the response from Iran's so-called representatives. I don't like it. Totally unacceptable. Thank you for your attention to this matter." Al Jazeera's Rosalind Jordan has more on Trump's reaction from Washington.
1: In a very brief statement on Truth Social on Sunday afternoon, Washington time, the U.S. President Donald Trump rejected outright Iran's latest proposal for ending the war, which started on February 28th. The Iranians want an end to the U.S. naval blockade. They want to end the sanctions that the U.S. and international organizations have imposed on their country. They want to retain control of their nuclear ambitions. They want to retain control of their foreign policy. All issues which Washington has said were the reasons why it launched this war on Iranian targets back on February 28th. However, even though the White House has not specified specifically why Donald Trump is rejecting this latest Iranian proposal, it would seem that every issue that the Iranians have raised touch a point that the Americans have not wanted to yield on, notably the fact that Iran has reported ambitions to become the 12th or 13th nuclear power in the world, as well as having the ability to carry out offensive operations against its neighbors, most notably against Iran, against Israel, which is something that the U.S. has steadfastly said it would not tolerate. The U.S. is also keenly interested in undermining Iran's support for groups such as Hamas and Hezbollah, and it wants to essentially try to neutralize Iran's regional influence as much as possible. Whether or not the president's rejection of this latest plan is going to achieve that or perhaps launch a different direction in the negotiations to end the war, it still remains to happen. Rosalind Jordan, Al Jazeera, Washington.
0: All right, so according to Iranian media, Tehran's response has several key conditions, including the need for negotiations to lift U.S. sanctions. Tehran is also calling for an end to the U.S. naval blockade on its ports, and it's demanding the end of the war on all fronts, including guarantees against any renewed attacks. Al-Mighdad Al-Ruhayd has the reaction from the Iranian capital.
2: Iranian officials right now are being very cautious about the detail inside that response has been conveyed to the mediator after the United States proposal has been sent to the Iranian. And what we do know now that Iranian are officially respond to that United States proposal in the afternoon. So what is the stance of the Iranian? Basically, we can rely on the proposal of the 14-point plan, which is phasing the resolution of this stalemate. The phase one for the Iranian is to reach an agreement of how to fully end of this war with the guarantees that will not gonna happen again or resume again about the future military attack from the United States and Israeli. After that, they can speak about the maritime issue in the strategy in the Strait of Hormuz, which is there's a new reality there. They are speaking about a new mechanism to controlling that strategic waterway. After that, they could jump or hinting to another phase, which is the most sticking point about the nuclear file, about the highly enriched uranium stockpile, and other sticking point, the nuclear program, the missile program, and other issues are not on the table right now. So This one of the main issues right now in the table, and there is no other official statement for what is going on right now.
0: Mark Feifley is a U.S. national security analyst. He says both sides are using pressure tactics to see who'll give in first.
3: I don't think that he likes the response and probably the specifics that were in the Iranians' response. The good thing is that he did get a response, and it did take some time for the Iranians to return. They were at least looking at it. The bad thing is that these are not peace talks. What these are pressure talks. The U.S. is applying pressure from outside Iran through sanctions, through naval power, this blockade and diplomacy. Iran is applying pressure from inside the Strait of Hormuz, bringing uncertainty, fear, and disruption to the whole process. So this is more of a contest to see which side can sustain the pressure longer without losing control. And unfortunately for Mr. Trump, that means it's a wait and see game, as a lot of his options are off of the table, except trying to wait the Iranian regime out. And they are having significant economic challenges in Iran. The rial, their currency, is collapsing faster than the diplomacy is moving in Iran. It's trading at about 1.84 million rials per U.S. dollar. It's essentially non-existent, 50% inflation. On some household goods, such as bread and cooking oil, it's over 200%. So, but the international community has seen now, through a leak from the U.S. intelligence agency, that predicts that Iran could survive several more months of this type of pressure. So it's unknown what Mr. Trump's next steps might be.
0: Well, the markets have been reacting to the news that the United States and Iran have failed to reach an agreement over that peace proposal drafted by Washington. Oil prices jumped by $3 a barrel on Monday. The Strait of Hormuz remains largely closed, contributing to continued tight global energy supplies. Now, rising food say wages can no longer keep up with the rising cost of living. Tohid Asadi reports now from Tehran.
4: From meat and rice to oil and milk, food remains widely available across Iranian markets. But for many families, putting these items into their shopping basket is becoming more difficult. The Statistical Center of Iran says food inflation has sharply increased in recent months. In urban areas, prices of some essential goods have more than tripled compared to the same period last year. Solid vegetable oil recorded over 300% rise, while imported rice increased by over 200%. Dairy products have also seen significant price hikes. Rising raw material costs are putting growing pressure on the supply chain, while consumers say their purchasing power continues to erode.
5: Just last month, I was still able to afford some basic items, but now those same products are out of reach. Prices keep rising while salaries stay the same. And it's not only me. Many people across society are struggling.
6: Before, 3 out of every 5 customers would order food. Now, only 2 do, and many of them share a single meal to cut costs. At the same time, we can't increase prices either.
7: Prices are rising every day. I believe part of these increases is being driven by panic in the markets and speculation. Products like vegetables and meat are already far more expensive than they were just a few days ago.
8: We've already adjusted our prices 3 times. The cost of liver alone has more than doubled. When we ask suppliers why, they blame shortages or say livestock is being exported. The truth is, there seems to be very little oversight.
4: The government has tried to ease pressure on households through subsidies and price control measures. But many Iranians say wages are no longer keeping up with the rising cost of essentials, leaving lower-income families under growing strain. The U.S. naval blockade has put a certain amount of negative impact on Iran's import. But added to that are soaring costs of production, high inflation, and devaluation of local currency, all contributing to the surge in the food prices. At the end of the day, it is very ordinary people who are paying the cost. Tohid Asadi, Al Jazeera, Tehran.
0: Israeli attacks on southern Lebanon have killed at least 2 paramedics and wounded 5 others. The Lebanese Health Ministry says Israeli forces directly targeted 2 emergency response centers in Bint Jebel district. 1 paramedic was killed, 3 were wounded in a raid on Kalawi.

0: Jabiya. Another was killed in Tibnin. Lebanese officials condemned what it called Israel's continued violations of international laws. The Israeli military says that one of its soldiers has been killed in fighting near the Israel-Lebanon border. Now, medical personnel, including first responders, are protected under international humanitarian law. But that hasn't stopped Israel from repeatedly targeting them in Lebanon. The UN says more than 100 first responders have been killed there since March. Obedahito reports from Tyre in southern Lebanon.
1: Ali Safiuddin isn't just waiting for the next Israeli attack to save another person's life. As the head of Lebanon's civil defense in Tyre, he's also become a target.
2: We're under threat every second. Every day we ask ourselves if we're going to survive or if we're going to die. We know we've already given up our lives by working here. We've lost so many people, and it feels like we're already gone as well.
1: According to the United Nations, at least 103 Lebanese medical workers have been killed and more than 230 injured in more than 130 different Israeli strikes since March 2nd. Human rights groups like Amnesty International are calling it a deadly playbook, a systematic dismantling of the people whose only job is to save lives.
2: As the civil defense in Lebanon, we have international protections. We have symbols on our vehicles recognized by the United Nations to protect us. Our ambulances carry stretchers and bandages for the injured people. We're trying to help, nothing else.
1: Rights groups say Israel is targeting medical personnel and ambulances in southern Lebanon without providing any evidence to support their claims, accusing Hezbollah of using ambulances to transport weapons and fighters. In Tyre's main cemetery, filmmaker Hassan Afnesh is visiting the grave of Hadi Lahir, one of three members of the Tyre civil defense killed by an Israeli airstrike in late April. He knows Hadi not as a friend, but as someone who saved his life.
3: I met Hadi in Hula in January 2025 while filming the Israeli troops that were attacking people returning to their village. There were so many injured people, and I witnessed how he rescued people firsthand. The next day, I was shot, and Hadi was the one who got me to safety. The systemic targeting of medical workers like Hadi is meant to scare people and push them away from the south, so they can continue making it unlivable.
1: Israeli attacks have displaced more than 1.2 million Lebanese since March 2nd, and despite a ceasefire that went into effect in mid-April, attacks have only increased. Something Ali Safiuddin says he has grown accustomed to. His daughter was killed in an Israeli strike during the 2006 war.
4: International humanitarian law is clear. Medical personnel and first responders like the Lebanese civil defense must be protected in armed conflict. But on this front line, the question isn't whether another strike is coming. It's how many people will be left to answer the calls for help when it does. Obedahito, Al Jazeera. Tyre, Lebanon.
0: Thailand's former Prime Minister Thaksin Shinawat has been released from prison on parole. His family and supporters were on hand to greet him when he was freed. The 76-year-old telecommunications billionaire has been serving a one-year sentence since September for corruption charges. He'll be required to wear an electronic monitor until his probation ends in 4 months' time. Thaksin has been a main political rival of Thailand's pro-military, pro-royalty elite, who view his politics as a threat to the traditional social order. Kemthong Tonsekau Rungrang is an assistant professor of political science at Chulalongkorn University. He says few people expected Thaksin to be released.
5: It is a very big deal. I mean, 2 years ago, he made a comeback. He returned to Thailand when his party became the government. But after that, things went awry. Two of his prime ministers, including his daughter, were removed, right? And he was put back in prison. So it seems that the conflict still ongoing. And now today marked a very, very departure from that. I mean, he was released. It could be seen as a sign that the establishment has somewhat forgive him, We have two different court, the constitutional court, which generally was seen is seen as not very independent and more like ideologically oriented toward conservatism, and the court of justice, which seems to be more professional. But overall, I think Thai people view the judiciary with suspicion that there's some collusion with the conservative or with the military junta. He was extremely popular. People really loved him, and he was one of the very few prime minister who finished his complete term of 4 years. That's unprecedented. So for a moment, I think it triggered the fear and paranoia among the elites that Thaksin might try to compete with them. So that's the beginning of Thailand's 20 years of political conflict. Right now, things are very different. I mean, he still garner a lot of followers and supporters as seen outside of the prison this morning. But there's some people, some faction that break away and find their own like parties or their own movement. So the following is not as big as it used to be.
0: More than 90 people on board a cruise ship hit by a hantavirus outbreak have been evacuated from the Canary Islands. The rest are due to disembark in the next few hours. At least two of the passengers, a French and American citizen, have symptoms. The outbreak was reported shortly after the MV Hondius set sail from Argentina last month. The illness is usually spread by rodents. Three passengers have died from the disease. Jonah Hull has more on the repatriation efforts.
6: Its journey finally at an end, the MV Hondius was met by Spain's civil guard in the waters off Tenerife. In the port of Granadilla de Abona, passengers, now barely recognizable as the pleasure cruisers they once were, disembarked in small groups and were escorted ashore, protective wear mandatory. For all the reassurances from the World Health Organization that hantavirus is not easily spread, the risk to public health therefore low, no one is taking any chances. After all, some among their number are dead. On the tarmac, a waiting plane, and protective measures grow more urgent. The passengers change into white hazmat suits, their personal belongings clutched in sanitized bags, and they're doused in disinfectant before boarding. Support staff in orange wear breathing equipment. These are Spanish nationals, the first group to depart for the mainland. Others, said the Spanish health minister, would follow throughout the day.
7: The next flight will be to the Netherlands, which will be taking citizens from Germany, Belgium, Greece, and some of the crew. Then various flights scheduled for today will follow. Canada, Turkey, France, Great Britain, Ireland, and the United States will disembark as their scheduled flights arrive.
6: At hand to personally monitor the repatriation process was the WHO's Director General, once the face of World Health updates during the COVID-19 pandemic. This, he stressed again, is not a repeat.
8: This is not another COVID. And the risk to the public is low. So they shouldn't be scared and they shouldn't panic.
6: It is a process that will continue into Monday as passengers and crew are delivered home and into periods of isolation. An Antarctic cruise that began in Argentina more than 2 months ago has crossed the Atlantic on a wave of international alarm and distress, and it's still unfolding. These were British paratroop medics on Sunday dropping onto the remote island of Tristan da Cunha, where one passenger who left the Hondius in April is now being treated for hantavirus. Others are in hospitals in South Africa and the Netherlands, with fears of a wider outbreak being carefully managed. Jonah Hull, Al Jazeera.
0: British Prime Minister Keir Starmer is set to unveil new measures to shore up his premiership later on Monday. He's facing a growing threat to his leadership after the Labour Party's poor performance in local elections on Thursday. Camille Nedelec explains what's at stake.
9: Monday's speech is a rescue mission. It's meant to turn things around for British Prime Minister Keir Starmer. He wants to convince the country and his colleagues that he's still the best person for the job. That's after the Labour Party suffered punishing losses in local elections. Meanwhile, the right-wing UK Reform Party saw historic gains even in areas once considered Labour safe seats. British Prime Minister Keir Starmer has previously said that fighting off reform is the fight of our times, the fight of our lives. One of the top concerns of voters heading into these polls was the cost of living, and that is likely to be a key part of Starmer's strategy. Closer ties with Europe could be part of the plan to reduce the impact of Brexit on the UK economy and boost opportunities for young people. Plus, Starmer told a British paper over the weekend that the government will be drawing up plans on ways to support families whose wallets have been hit by rising costs due to the Iran war. If Starmer's speech doesn't sway his colleagues in Westminster, one MP has already said she'll be launching her own leadership bid, not in the hopes of becoming Prime Minister herself, but with the aim of galvanising more established contenders into action. Dozens of MPs have told Starmer publicly and privately to step down, but he said he's going nowhere. He's hoping to reverse his reversal of fortunes. In 2024, he led Labour to a landslide victory. And now he's once again fighting for his political life. Camille Nedelec, Al Jazeera, Westminster.
0: Well, in Syria, the first trial of a senior official from the Assad regime is underway. Atef Najib is the former head of security in Daraa province. He's accused of overseeing a violent crackdown on protesters during the 2011 uprising. Heidi Pett reports from Damascus, where the trial is taking place.
10: Daraa, the cradle of the Syrian revolution, and now the heart of the first steps toward justice. Ahmed Abu Zaid is one of a group of teenage boys who were detained by men under the command of Atef Najib. They were accused of writing anti-Assad graffiti on the wall of a school. Ahmed said he was tortured with electricity and personally interrogated by Atef Najib. A delegation of community leaders went to demand the boys' release.
11: When the people of Daraa went to him and asked for their children, he said, "Forget your children and make new ones. If you're not capable, then bring your women to us and we will do it for you."
10: That response sparked protests across the city. Nuha Al-Masri's brother Ashraf was among those who headed to the Al-Amari Mosque on the morning of March 23, 2011. He was shot in the hip.
12: When he fell to the ground, the security forces gathered around him and broke his ribs with their rifle.
10: Ashraf was then executed in the street, along with a regime soldier who had initially refused to kill him. Nuha waited 15 years for justice.
12: I joined the case first as a plaintiff because my brother was killed, as a witness but also a lawyer on behalf of people who lost their relatives because of Atef Najib.
10: Nuha has spent the last year gathering evidence from the families of other victims. One of her clients is Warde Abu Nabut, whose son was also shot that day at the Amari Mosque.
13: He was shot in the back and the ambulances rescued him, and Atef Najib delayed the response by 3 hours, asking if he was supplying weapons.
10: He died shortly afterwards, and the family was only able to put up this portrait after the Assad regime fell. First they mourned, and now they have come to the court for justice.
14: Atef Najib will be tried under both Syrian and international law. He is facing multiple charges, including the detention of minors, torture leading to death, and the use of excessive force to suppress protests. That includes the shooting of demonstrators at the Al-Amari Mosque in Daraa in March of 2011, where he is also charged with preventing the injured from receiving medical treatment. Now, due to the aspects of international law under which he will be tried, prosecutors will also be seeking to establish his responsibility for crimes carried out by those under his command. He has denied the charges.
10: That denial was met with anger by many of his victims, including Warde.
13: Atef Najib said he wasn't involved, that he resigned, that he did nothing.
10: More evidence is still to be filed in the trial of a man whose repression lit the flame of the Syrian revolution and who is now the first to be tried for the former regime's crimes. Heidi Pett, Al Jazeera, Damascus.
0: Israel has deported two activists detained from an aid flotilla that was trying to deliver supplies to Gaza. Israeli forces intercepted vessels from the Global Samud flotilla in international waters near Crete last week. Brazilian environmentalist Tiago Avila and Palestinian Spanish activist Saif Abu Keshek were taken to Israel. They remained in custody after more than 100 other activists were released. The rights group representing them called their detention unlawful.
15: I left behind me thousands of Palestinian prisoners, children, women, and men. I'm sure that the treatment I face is not compared to the suffering they are going through. The testimonies we hear of their torture, of their violation on a daily basis. We have to continue mobilizing. We cannot forget the Palestinian prisoners. I want to thank everyone who mobilized, our legal team, Adala, my family, my wife and children, my colleagues in the movement, the brave 180%, I heard your voices. It gave me strength. But we are not done yet. We have to continue. We have to continue to mobilize until Palestine is free.
0: The French president is in Kenya for the Africa Forward Summit, which starts on Monday. Emmanuel Macron spent Sunday in Nairobi, the first Anglophone capital to host the summit, as France tries to reset relations after a series of setbacks. For decades, Paris wielded major military and political influence across former colonies in West Africa. But several governments have since turned away from France and moved closer to Russia. Macron says France is shifting from the image of a former colonial power to what he calls a partnership of equals.
16: We can speak for ourselves as Africans. And I want to say, and to congratulate President Macron for having the courage to recalibrate the relationship between Africa and France.
17: And I keep being asked this question. Are you looking east or are you looking west? And my standard answer is that we are looking forward.
0: Opposition parties in Mauritania have held mass rallies against what they say are worsening living conditions and restrictions on freedoms. They accuse the government of corruption and cracking down on dissent instead of addressing public concerns. Demonstrators say high fuel prices have sharply increased the cost of basic items. But the government says opposition parties have seized the opportunity to incite citizens. Police arrested dozens of protesters in the capital last week for taking part in banned marches that were calling for change.
18: Our message to the authorities today is that we are standing here to express the voice of citizens who are living under unbearable economic conditions. We want a state based on justice and citizenship, where people feel protected and respected by their country.
0: People in Somalia's capital, Mogadishu, have protested against evictions they say followed the sale of land that they legally owned. Demonstrators held up documents they said proved home ownership. They're accusing authorities of forcibly removing families from their homes. The demonstrations come amid rising political tensions as a dispute over the president's mandate continues to deepen. Thousands of mothers have taken to the streets in Mexico City in a bid to raise awareness of what they're calling the country's disappearance crisis. Protesters accuse the government of inaction over a growing number of missing young adults in Mexico. The Mother's Day protests also focused on drug violence and safety concerns ahead of the 2026 FIFA World Cup. A growing political rift between Colombia and Ecuador is escalating into a trade war, disrupting commerce at one of South America's busiest border crossings. The neighbors have imposed heavy tariffs on each other's imports. It's raising concerns of increased smuggling and economic pain on both sides of the border. Alessandro Rampietti reports from the Rumichaca International Bridge.
19: The Rumichaca Bridge between Ecuador and Colombia is usually packed with cargo trucks stretching for kilometers. But an escalating trade war has brought what was once a thriving flow of goods to a near standstill.
20: Esperemos que después de estas elecciones,
19: a 100% tariff imposed by Ecuador's conservative president Daniel Noboa took effect on May 1st, following earlier restrictions. Noboa says the measure responds to Ecuador's trade deficit and what he calls Colombia's failure to curb drug trafficking across their shared border. Colombia's leftist government retaliated with tariffs of up to 75% on nearly 200 Ecuadorian products. The result, cross-border trade has collapsed by 95%.
21: You can see it right here. We barely have two vehicles, and one just came in, but that's basically zero.
19: Carlos Bastidas, who represents transport workers in Ecuador, struggles to hold back tears as he shows us this empty freight inspection center that would normally process up to 150 trucks a day.
21: It pains me to see that goods can no longer be exported and people are being left without work. It's upsetting to be left with nothing from one moment to the next.
19: On the Colombian side, warehouse manager José Luis Arrieta says business has slowed so dramatically, he has furloughed nearly half his workers. He blames both presidents for what he sees as a political clash disguised as a trade dispute.
22: It's a whim. It's a clash of egos between the two presidents. Meanwhile, nobody is worrying about trade or the jobs of families living along the border.
0: Under normal conditions, around $5.5 million in trade cross this border daily. But with the tariffs, experts say that figure has dropped tremendously to less than $300,000 every day. And while legal trade is collapsing, contraband is on the rise.
19: On Friday, the Andean community, a regional trade bloc made up of Bolivia, Colombia, Ecuador, and Peru, ordered both countries to lift all trade restrictions within 10 business days. But with tensions still rising, it remains unclear whether either side will abide by the ruling. Alessandro Rampietti, Al Jazeera at the Rumichaca International Bridge.
0: You can find the latest on peace negotiations between the U.S. and Iran on our website. It's aljazeera.com. We'll also be back in less than 30 minutes with that and more. Al Jazeera Untangles is next.

0: Picture it. Europe 1490s, a kingdom hungry for purpose and profit. The Spanish crown drafts a divine business plan.
1: It's about the conquest of the New World by Spain.
0: The church signs on as a moral sponsor. The motto? Gold, glory, and God.
2: Wealth was part of it, wealth in the sense of gaining control over land, but also ideology, and the ideology in particular was one of religious warfare.
0: Across cathedrals and courtrooms, the crown's mission spreads like the gospel. Expand the realm, enlighten the heathen, and send the cut to Madrid.
3: There were conquistadores who certainly wanted money, but they really believed, just as it happened in the Crusades, they were bringing light to the people.
0: With Spain's favorite multi-tool, the humble seashell, the crown launched the world's first faith-based multinational. One dip for holy water, another for holy treasure.
4: Religion was a means of empire building for the Spanish Empire. It was the only part of indigenous culture that the rulers were really keen to change.
0: Pop quiz. If faith built empires, what did empires build faith in?
5: Progress.
0: The innocence of youth. Welcome to lesson 3, conquest and conversion.

0: Reality check. The Spanish Empire was one of history's biggest world shapers. It joined faith to force and turned the Americas into the epicenter of a new global economy. If you're wondering why the modern world looks the way it does, start here. Before the sword came the signature. In 1513, the Spanish crown issued the Requerimiento, a legal proclamation meant to justify conquest.
1: They would read a document saying their intentions and demanding that people cede their rights to the Spanish kingdom.
0: It offered peace and protection if indigenous communities accepted Christianity and the authority of the crown. Refuse, and you were said to authorize war, enslavement, and dispossession.
1: Pizarro and his people, the priest, read this to people who didn't understand a word of Spanish. So it often had a certain absurdity to it, but it was a ritual to begin, well, some sort of conquest.
2: The crown of Spain signed contracts with these individuals, signed contracts with Columbus, with Cortes, with Pizarro, who were kind of entrepreneurs, raiders, who were of commoners' origins.
3: And those guys, you have to understand, they were desperados. They were all social outsiders. They all came from the dregs of society. And their ambition was to ascend, to escape from the socially restrictive acceptance world of home.
0: When Hernan Cortes landed on the coast of Mexico in 1519, he brought ambition that outweighed his resources. A few hundred soldiers, a handful of horses, and a flag of royal sanction. What he lacked in numbers, he gained in alliances.
1: The Spanish moved from Veracruz up towards Tenochtitlan, what is today Mexico City, and they recruited. Many of these civilizations despised the Aztecs.
4: Ultimately, a small number of people managed to conquer these great empires, in part also because both the Aztec Empire and the Inca Empire were heavily divided, both within the ruling elites, but also because the Aztecs and the Incas had only recently conquered subject peoples, and these peoples were willing to cooperate with the Spaniards against their new imperial masters.
0: Spanish steel and gunpowder didn't conquer alone. They amplified an existing rebellion.
5: Wait, so technically the Aztecs were defeated by other indigenous groups?
0: Ooh, history loves a single hero. Reality prefers a coalition. Moctezuma II sent gifts of gold, hoping to negotiate peace.
1: He thought he would satisfy them, maybe buy them off. Moctezuma underestimated the Spanish.
0: Gold to the Spanish crown only confirmed prophecy. It didn't cool ambition, it ignited it.
1: And to send gold as a possible bribe or a peaceful gesture was the worst thing they could have done, because there are many, many sayings in the archives about how the Spanish lust for gold.
0: Diplomacy quickly collapses into war. By 1521, the indigenous Spanish coalition advances on Tenochtitlan, a city built on water and sustained by causeways, a marvel turned battlefield. The siege drags on for months. Famine spreads, canals fill with debris, and resistance hardens.
4: Part of it was microbes, particularly smallpox, but other diseases as well, like influenza, which the native people had no immunity to because they'd had no previous exposure.
0: At one point, Aztec forces capture Cortes himself, a brief reversal in a brutal campaign. With the combined weight of foreign weapons, local alliances, and relentless tactics pushes the balance back toward the crown's conquest. By August 13, 1521, after nearly 3 months of fighting, Tenochtitlan falls. Chroniclers describe a city leveled, not a single stone left standing. Contemporary estimates suggest tens of thousands of indigenous deaths against roughly 100 Spanish casualties. Within weeks, Cortez orders construction of Mexico City atop the ruins, turning the former Aztec capital into the new administrative center of the Spanish crown. If Cortez staged conquest as theater, Pizarro turned it into an ambush in costume.
2: Cortez and Pizarro master political spectacle.
1: The mind-boggling moment, the Pizarro capture of Cajamarca in 1532, it's really a key moment in global history. It's the

0: world changed that day, I think quite literally, although at that moment we wouldn't have known.
1: In 1532, Pizarro invites the Inca Emperor Atahualpa to what's billed as a friendly meeting. The emperor agrees and allows him in.
0: He's got tens of thousands, some accounts say hundreds of thousands of very well-trained Inca soldiers. And he invites Pizarro into the town of Cajamarca, into this enclosure patio structure, almost a classic medieval city, if you will.
1: The audience, fewer than 200 Spaniards, hiding muskets behind the curtains. A friar steps forward, reciting a demand for submission to the crown and the cross. A ceremony scripted more for justification than dialogue. Atahualpa refuses. The curtain falls, and cannons fire.
0: The Inca soldiers are outside. They cannot get into town quick enough. The Spanish, who are brilliant at using their formation, using advantage of their horses, their dogs, above all their firearms, their cannons, which they treated with great care and, you know, took up the Andes.
1: By the end of the scene, over 1,000 of Inca attendants are dead. Atahualpa is captured and forced into baptism, not by faith, but by fear.
0: Then we have weeks of negotiations, which are just very painful.
1: He offers a ransom beyond imagination.
0: Atahualpa calls to bring all the gold and silver to fill up a room. There's a room you can visit in Cajamarca. There's a mark, and they fill this with gold and silver.
1: But freedom isn't part of the contract. Pizarro takes the gold, then orders Atahualpa's execution.
2: Wait, so they staged a friendly meeting, demanded conversion, took his gold, and then killed him anyway?
1: Correct. A public relations miracle. They conquered, converted, and still called it consent.
2: That's impressive in a horrifying way.
1: Welcome to the original masterclass in moral spin. From the crown's perspective, conquest didn't just redraw borders. It rebuilt them in its image.
3: People didn't realize that the Spanish monarchy created literally thousands of hospitals which served the elites by looking after their workers and peasants and slaves. And the monarchy paid the cost of that.
0: The Incas had a work program where the empire guaranteed you food, distributed things, made sure that lowlands got highland product.
1: A shared language, Spanish, spread across the continent, eventually linking millions under a single tongue, one of the widest cultural spheres on Earth today. Across the Atlantic, exchange moved in every direction. Wheat, horses, and citrus one way, maize, tomatoes, and chocolate the other.
4: These early empires of the 1500s and 1600s of the Iberian empires, namely Portuguese and Spanish, definitely engineered modernity in more ways than one. Modernity as globalization, modernity as connectivity, modernity as trade, global trade, that is.
2: But if everything we eat, speak, and build comes from it, can we ever separate what was taken from what was made?
1: That's the question every empire leaves behind when the ruins start to look like home. Conquest graduates from chaos to paperwork. No more ad hoc plunder. This version comes with a royal seal. The Spanish crown introduces the encomienda system.
4: Encomiendas are these systems in which entire communities are given to these conquistador lords for them to pay tribute to these conquistador lords.
1: Their duties, at least on paper, were clear. Protect the people, instruct them in faith, and manage their labor for the crown. In practice, protection looked a lot like coercion.
0: It was a game almost to justify conquering and becoming very, very rich potentially, or bringing honor to their family.
1: Those entrusted paid tribute in gold, food, and labor, often under impossible quotas. Mines filled faster than promises, and faith became the fine print of empire.
4: The mines of Potosí or the mines of Mexico that created the wealth of the Indies were by and large the result of mobilization of free, paid

0: labor, not encomiendas, and not rotational labor, mitas. There is rotational, forced rotational labor.
1: Enter Bartolomé de las Casas, a Spanish friar who witnessed the system up close and called it what it was.
2: Some Spanish commentators in the 16th century, like Las Casas, were very angry about the treatment of local society, and they bitterly denounced it.
1: In 1542, he publishes a short account of the destruction of the Indies, a moral audit of empire, documenting massacres, forced labor, and the collapse of entire communities under the weight of civilization.
2: This certainly affected attitudes in metropolitan Spain, because the argument among reformers was that the Spaniards should treat the local people not as slaves, but as peasants or subjects.
1: Las Casas turned to the crown, urging King Charles V to act. In 1542, the monarch issued the new laws of the Indies, banning the enslavement of indigenous people and limiting the inheritance of encomiendas, an early attempt to curb abuses written into law.
2: The reality was that it was very hard to implement that, and that often on the ground in the Spanish colonies, the situation was much harsher.
1: The colonial response? What we might call a legal jailbreak. Revolts break out, petitions flood Madrid, and officials on the ground invent new titles to mask old practices. Missions become engines of empire. Part chapel, part classroom, part clock. Bells mark the rhythm of prayer, labor, and rest. In the crown's view, they brought order where none existed.
3: It was missionaries who formed the kind of spiritual garrisons of the frontier. They didn't have armies, they didn't have weapons, but they created a pretty secure and impermeable frontier.
1: In reality, they built a new kind of town, one where salvation shared walls with supervision. Schools taught literacy, farming, and European music, giving rise to hybrid cultures. Indigenous artisans, choirs, and architects blending old worlds with new forms.
3: Indigenous people typically loved Spanish music. Some of the best composers of Spanish-style music in the 16th century were Native American in Mexico.
2: I think, as is entirely as to be expected, some of the mission settlements were quite benign, some less so.
4: Indigenous groups were saying, no, they controlled us. They broke us from our, they separated us from our language. They separated families. They gave us Christian names. This was a form of conquest.
1: By the late 1500s, Spanish missions stretched from Florida and New Mexico, eventually reaching California by 1769, forming a chain of faith, labor, and empire along the edges of the New World.
5: It's strange. The missions built progress, but only by dismantling the people who built the land.
1: That's the paradox of empire. Progress that cost you your past. In 1562, Franciscan friar Diego de Landa discovers that some Maya converts in Maní, Yucatán are still practicing traditional rites. His response becomes one of history's most infamous acts of cultural destruction, an auto de fe. Over several days, he orders the burning of 27 Maya codices, handmade records of astronomy, history, and ritual, and the destruction of more than 5,000 sacred objects. Landa later wrote, "We found a large number of books, and as they contained nothing but superstitions and lies of the devil, we burned them all." The result? Entire libraries reduced to ash. Of the hundreds that once existed, estimates are only 3 or 4 Maya codices survive today.
2: You could argue in modern terms it's imposing what now we would call cultural amnesia, and that is definitely the case in religious terms.
4: This one moment was just a desperate, horrible cultural genocide, if you will, trying to get to literally getting rid of the key book of memory for a vast civilization.
1: What began with aqueducts and armies evolved into infrastructure and influence, pipelines of power disguised as progress.
3: The worst thing you can do if you want to keep your empire going is to start a war. You know, the British, French, Spanish, Portuguese empires, all the early empires collapsed in wars. Nowadays, if you really want to keep an empire going, look at the two great modern examples of successful empire. And those are China and the United States.
6: China and the United States should be partners and friends. This is what history has taught us.
1: Today, nations don't cut rivers, they cut routes, supply chains, sanctions, and blockades.
7: 100% tariff on all chips and semiconductors coming into the United States.
1: Governments restrict access to critical technologies. Semiconductors, rare earth minerals, lithium, cobalt, and advanced manufacturing tools. These controls don't need to declare war. They define dependency. In 2023, the US, Japan, and the Netherlands limited the export of advanced chip-making equipment. Not to cripple, but to control who can compute the future. At the same time, rare earth magnets, an estimate of 90% of which are refined in a handful of nations, remind the world that resource power never really ended. It just got digitized.
5: You're saying no one needs armies anymore, just patents and pipelines?
1: Correct. Power isn't who invades, it's who supplies.
5: So empire became logistics.
1: And influence became inventory management.
2: As it were, different systems of economic control or exploitation of labor, and that one could argue that forms of work today and new technologies.
1: In the colonial era, tribute flowed upward from colony to crown. Now it flows outward from debtor to creditor.
3: People often think that managing an empire is all about maximizing resources. But actually, most empires don't work like that. They don't tend to manage resources directly. They tax and extract tribute from the productivity of others, usually of private enterprises.
1: Critics describe sovereign debt as a quieter chain, repayments that keep nations solvent but dependent. Take Ghana, which defaulted on its external debt in 2022 after years of structural loans. Or Zambia, whose debt repayments were already absorbing such a large share of the budget that it left limited fiscal space for health and other essential services. Critics argue such cycles mirror the old colonial logic. Wealth flows north, risk stays south. Supporters counter that these loans, often backed by the IMF or World Bank, can stabilize currencies and attract investment if reforms take root. In Pakistan, IMF bailouts have repeatedly restored fiscal order, but at the cost of subsidy cuts that raise energy and food prices. In Argentina, a $44 billion IMF loan remains both lifeline and leash, sparking protests over austerity.
5: Wait, if debt replaced tribute, does that mean independence was just deferred payment?
1: Freedom's an expensive subscription model. Cancel anytime and lose your credit line. Labor quotas didn't disappear, they just migrated. From colonial plantations to global production lines, from rubber trees to microchips, extraction still runs on human hands.
0: What you see over the course of years in the Indies is the origins of capitalism. Free labor, salary labor of individuals that are detached from their communities and have no property except their labor.
1: Reports find indigenous Peruvians, especially in remote mining fronts, at higher risk of coercion and trafficking. Field studies flag debt bondage and false recruitment in illegal camps, while Peru's anti-trafficking plan and partnership programs work to counter those risks. The ILO estimates nearly 28 million people remain trapped in forced labor, much of it hidden deep in supply chains.

0: Bonfires burned books. Today, fires are invisible. Algorithms, data sets, and digital platforms quietly ingest, repurpose, and often overwrite indigenous knowledge without consent, context, or compensation.
1: That attack on local culture includes the destruction of local archival material, sort of local knowledge systems.
0: Some scholars are now naming this phenomenon algorithmic colonialism, when indigenous knowledge is extracted, indexed, and repackaged by data systems that mistake harvesting for preservation. Facial recognition systems misclassify indigenous faces, while translation tools flatten sacred languages into syntax. But resistance exists. Across the world, indigenous technologists are building new firewalls under the banner of indigenous data sovereignty, reclaiming ownership of story, sound, and code. Because the lesson still stands. If you don't control how you're seen, you risk disappearing. This time, not in flames, but in files. Empires never die. They evolve. They move from maps to markets, from weapons to words, from words to code. Every age writes its conquest in a different language, and every update leaves the same glitch. The human need to remember, to resist, to rewrite the script in their own voice. Because history doesn't just live in books or borders. It lives in stories, in whose truth gets told and whose gets erased.
2: A lesson is the story. Tell a good story. because the story, as it spreads, becomes memory and becomes history.
0: Because even after 500 years of conquest, someone, somewhere, is still speaking the unsanctioned version. And that is the one history can't overwrite. You think you can answer the question now? If faith built empires, what did empires build faith in?
3: A narrative.
0: A+. You've passed lesson 3 and mastered selective morality, labor outsourcing, and historical spin. You are now qualified to run a colony or a corporation. But remember, power lives in the story we repeat, and stories die the moment we stop repeating them.
4: Come in, sit down. This is a masterclass in how to be a colonizer.
1: Portugal did not have a large manpower. It wasn't like most empires.
5: They developed a creative system that played to their strengths.
4: Take a look inside the colonial playbook.
1: Empire works best when you can gain commercial benefit without having to put troops on the ground.
4: Al Jazeera Untangles, Episode 4, Portugal, Ports and Profits.
6: What makes you believe Israel is the primary driver of this conflict rather than Washington?
7: Israel has been trying to drive the United States into a war with Iran for a long time.
8: Tackling the big issues on Al Jazeera.

0: response to the U.S. proposal to end the war as unacceptable, saying he does not like it. Drones have been intercepted over the Gulf, and Iran's Revolutionary Guard says it's ready for confrontation. Plus, Thailand's former Prime Minister Thaksin Shinawat is released from prison after serving 8 months for corruption and abuse of power. And the evacuation of a cruise ship hit with a hantavirus outbreak is almost complete. Passengers are now being flown home. Totally unacceptable. That is how President Donald Trump has described Iran's response to a U.S. proposal to end the war. In a social media post, Trump said, "I have just read the response from Iran's so-called representatives. I don't like it." According to Iranian media, the response has several key conditions, including holding negotiations to lift U.S. sanctions. Tehran is calling for an end to the naval blockade on its ports, and it wants an end to the war on all fronts, including guarantees against any future attacks. All of this comes as Kuwait and the United Arab Emirates say they detected several drones in their airspace, and Qatar says a commercial cargo ship was targeted by a drone in its territorial waters. Now, we'll get the reaction from Tehran in just a moment, but first, Al Jazeera's Rosalind Jordan is in Washington with more on Trump's response.
1: In a very brief statement on Truth Social on Sunday afternoon, Washington time, the U.S. President Donald Trump rejected outright Iran's latest proposal for ending the war, which started on February 28th. The Iranians want an end to the U.S. naval blockade. They want to end the sanctions that the U.S. and international organizations have imposed on their country. They want to retain control of their nuclear ambitions. They want to retain control of their foreign policy. All issues which Washington has said were the reasons why it launched this war on Iranian targets back on February 28th. However, even though the White House has not specified specifically why Donald Trump is rejecting this latest Iranian proposal, it would seem that every issue that the Iranians have raised touch a point that the Americans have not wanted to yield on, notably the fact that Iran has reported ambitions to become the 12th or 13th nuclear power in the world, as well as having the ability to carry out offensive operations against its neighbors, most notably against Iran, against Israel, which is something that the U.S. has steadfastly said it would not tolerate. The U.S. is also keenly interested in undermining Iran's support for groups such as Hamas and Hezbollah, and it wants to essentially try to neutralize Iran's regional influence as much as possible. Whether or not the president's rejection of this latest plan is going to achieve that or perhaps launch a different direction in the negotiations to end the war, it still remains to happen. Rosalind Jordan, Al Jazeera, Washington.
0: Amjad Al-Ruhaid has the reaction now from the Iranian capital.
2: Iranian officials right now are being very cautious about the detail inside that response has been conveyed to the mediator after the United States proposal has been sent to the Iranian. And what we do know now that Iranian are officially respond to that United States proposal in the afternoon. So what is the stance of the Iranian? Basically, we can rely on the proposal of the 14-point plan, which is phasing the resolution of this stalemate. The phase one for the Iranian is to reach an agreement of how to fully end of this war with the guarantees that will not gonna happen again or resume again about the future military attack from the United States and Israeli. After that, they can speak about the maritime issue in the strategy in the Strait of Hormuz, which is there's an urea. There, they are speaking about a new mechanism to controlling that strategic waterway. After that, they could jump or hinting to another phase, which is the most sticking point about the nuclear file, about the highly enriched uranium stockpile, and other sticking point. The nuclear program, the missile program, and other issues are not on the table right now. So. This one of the main issues right now in the table, and there is no other official statement for what is going on right now.
0: Now, Iran's military has also issued a new warning to the U.S. and Israel, saying if aggression resumes, it'll be ready.
3: If the enemy once again becomes afflicted with a miscalculation and resorts to aggression against our country, they will certainly face other surprising options. These options, in addition to being the determination and will of our colleagues and comrades in the armed forces, will use more advanced equipment and new methods of war, and perhaps most importantly of all, new arenas of war, meaning that the war will enter an arena that the enemy did not predict.
0: Mark Feifley is a U.S. national security analyst. He says both sides are using pressure tactics to see who will give in first.
4: I don't think that he likes the response and probably the specifics that were in the Iranians' response. The good thing is that he did get a response, and it did take some time for the Iranians to return. They were at least looking at it. The bad thing is that these are not peace talks. What these are pressure talks. The U.S. is applying pressure from outside Iran through sanctions, through naval power, this blockade and diplomacy. Iran is applying pressure from inside the Strait of Hormuz, bringing uncertainty, fear, and disruption to the whole process. So this is more of a contest to see which side can sustain the pressure longer without losing control. And unfortunately for Mr. Trump, that means it's a wait-and-see game, as a lot of his options are off of the table, except trying to wait the Iranian regime out. And they are having significant economic challenges in Iran. The rial, their currency, is collapsing faster than the diplomacy is moving in Iran. It's trading at about 1.84 million rials per U.S. dollar. It's essentially non-existent, 50% inflation. On some household goods, such as bread and cooking oil, it's over 200%. But the international community has seen now, through a leak from the U.S. intelligence agency, that predicts that Iran could survive several more months of this type of pressure. So it's unknown what Mr. Trump's next steps might be.
0: Well, the markets have been reacting to the news that the U.S. and Iran have failed to reach an agreement over that peace proposal drafted by Washington. Oil prices jumped by $3 a barrel on Monday. The Strait of Hormuz, of course, remains largely closed, contributing to continued tight global energy supplies. In Iran, rising food prices are adding to growing economic pressure on households. New figures show steep increases in staples like cooking oil, rice, and dairy products. Many families say wages can no longer keep up with the rising cost of living. Tohid Asadi reports now from Tehran.
5: From meat and rice to oil and milk, food remains widely available across Iranian markets. But for many families, putting these items into their shopping basket is becoming more difficult. The Statistical Center of Iran says food inflation has sharply increased in recent months. In urban areas, prices of some essential goods have more than tripled compared to the same period last year. Solid vegetable oil recorded over 300% rise, while imported rice increased by over 200%. Dairy products have also seen significant price hikes. Rising raw material costs are putting growing pressure on the supply chain, while consumers say their purchasing power continues to erode.
6: Just last month, I was still able to afford some basic items, but now those same products are out of reach. Prices keep rising while salaries stay the same. And it's not only me. Many people across society are struggling.
7: Before, 3 out of every 5 customers would order food. Now, only 2 do, and many of them share a single meal to cut costs. At the same time, we can't increase prices either.
8: Prices are rising every day. I believe part of these increases is being driven by panic in the markets and speculation. Products like vegetables and meat are already far more expensive than they were just a few days ago.
9: We've already adjusted our prices 3 times. The cost of liver alone has more than doubled. When we ask suppliers why, they blame shortages or say livestock is being exported. The truth is, there seems to be very little oversight.
5: The government has tried to ease pressure on households through subsidies and price control measures. But many Iranians say wages are no longer keeping up with the rising cost of essentials, leaving lower-income families under growing strain. The U.S. naval blockade has put a certain amount of negative impact on Iran's import. But added to that are soaring costs of production, high inflation, and devaluation of local currency, all contributing to the surge in the food prices. At the end of the day, it is very ordinary people who are paying the cost. Hoida Sadi, Al Jazeera, Tehran.
0: Israeli attacks on southern Lebanon have killed at least two paramedics and wounded five others. The Lebanese health ministry says Israeli forces directly targeted two emergency response centers in Bint Jebel district. One paramedic was killed and three wounded in a raid on Kalawiya. Another paramedic was killed in Tibnin. Lebanese officials condemned what it called Israel's continued violation of international laws. This, as the Israeli military says one of its soldiers has been killed in fighting near the Israel-Lebanon border. Thailand's former Prime Minister Thaksin Shinawat has been released from prison on parole. His family and supporters were on hand to greet him when he was freed. The 76-year-old telecommunications billionaire has been serving a one-year sentence in September for corruption charges. He'll be required to wear an electronic monitor until his probation ends in 4 months. Thaksin has been a main political rival of Thailand's pro-military, pro-royalty elite, who view his politics as a threat to the traditional social order. Kemthong Tonsakyal Rungrueng is an assistant professor of political science at Chulalongkorn University. He says few people expected Thaksin to be released.
10: It is a very big deal. I mean, 2 years ago, he made a comeback. He returned to Thailand when his party became the government. But after that, things went awry. Two of his prime ministers, including his daughter, were removed, right? And he was put back in prison. So it seems that the conflict still ongoing, and now today marked a very, very departure—a departure from that. I mean, he was released. It could be seen as a sign that the establishment has somewhat forgive him. We have two different courts: the Constitutional Court, which generally was seen not very independent and more like ideologically oriented toward conservatism, and the Court of Justice, which seems to be more professional. But overall, I think Thai people view the judiciary with suspicion that there's some collusion with the conservative or with the military junta. He was extremely popular. People really loved him, and he was one of the very few prime ministers who finished his complete term of 4 years. That's unprecedented. So for a moment, I think it triggered the fear and paranoia among the elites that Thaksin might try to compete with them. So that's the beginning of Thailand's 20 years of political conflict. Right now, things are very different. I mean, he still garnered a lot of followers and supporters as seen outside of the prison this morning. But there's some people, some faction that break away and find their own parties or their own movement. So the following is not as big as it used to be.
0: In Syria, the first trial of a senior official from the Assad regime is underway. Atef Najib is the former head of security in Daraa province. He's accused of overseeing a violent crackdown on protesters during the 2011 uprising. Heidi Pett reports from Damascus, where the trial is taking place.
11: Daraa, the cradle of the Syrian revolution, and now the heart of the first steps toward justice. Ahmed Abu Zaid is one of a group of teenage boys who were detained by men under the command of Atef Najib. They were accused of writing anti-Assad graffiti on the wall of a school. Ahmed said he was tortured with electricity and personally interrogated by Atef Najib. A delegation of community leaders went to demand the boy's release.
12: When the people of Daraa went to him and asked for their children, he said, "Forget your children and make new ones. If you're not capable, then bring your women to us and we will do it for you."
11: That response sparked protests across the city. Nuha al-Masri's brother Ashraf was among those who headed to the Al-Amari Mosque on the morning of March 23, 2011.

0: He was shot in the hip.
1: When he fell to the ground, the security forces gathered around him and broke his ribs with their rifle.
0: Ashraf was then executed in the street, along with a regime soldier who had initially refused to kill him. Nuha waited 15 years for justice.
1: I joined the case first as a plaintiff because my brother was killed, as a witness but also a lawyer on behalf of people who lost their relatives because of Atif Najib.
0: Nuha has spent the last year gathering evidence from the families of other victims. One of her clients is Warde Abu Nabut, whose son was also shot that day at the Amari Mosque.
2: He was shot in the back and the ambulances rescued him, and Atif Najib delayed the response by 3 hours, asking if he was supplying weapons.
0: He died shortly afterwards, and the family was only able to put up this portrait after the Assad regime fell. First they mourned, and now they have come to the court for justice.
3: Atif Najib will be tried under both Syrian and international law. He is facing multiple charges, including the detention of minors, torture, torture leading to death, and the use of excessive force to suppress protests. That includes the shooting of demonstrators at the Al Amari Mosque in Dara in March of 2011, where he is also charged with preventing the injured from receiving medical treatment. Now, due to the aspects of international law under which he will be tried, prosecutors will also be seeking to establish his responsibility for crimes carried out by those under his command. He has denied the charges.
0: That denial was met with anger by many of his victims, including Warde.
2: Atif Najib said he wasn't involved, that he resigned, that he did nothing.
0: More evidence is still to be filed in the trial of a man whose repression lit the flame of the Syrian revolution and who is now the first to be tried for the former regime's crimes. Heidi Pett, Al Jazeera, Damascus.
4: Now, earlier, my colleague Sami Zeidan spoke with Muhannad Masalme, who was living in Deraa during the Syrian uprising in 2011. He gave details about his own arrest.
5: For my arrested, honestly, I was walking in the street with my cousin. His name is Hani. And from nowhere, we got an undercover car. It has a Atif Najib soldiers. They wearing just like a public people, like just like casual. They came to us from nowhere, arrested us, put us on the SUV. And that SUV, if I'm not mistaken, was 6 passengers, but it had over than 25 people, including us, took us to somewhere we don't know. And it was a random arresting, and they released
6: Muhammad,
5: us.
6: Sorry, when you say 25 people, you mean there were 25 other people who were being arrested
5: other
6: and
5: people.
6: Put into this SUV?
5: Yes, sir. That was the normal for them even before the revolution. And that happened in June 10, 2011, which is before the revolution, around like 2 months.
6: Were you ever charged? Were you ever told why you were arrested?
5: No reason. They released us from the capital court in Deraa city after 10 days without any reason or what was the charge, just nothing. It was just like secure arrested.
4: A funeral has been held for 21 people killed in a car bomb attack on a police station in northwestern Pakistan. The blast in the city of Banu was followed by an ambush targeting officers who responded to that initial explosion. Officials say several people were wounded. A local armed group has claimed responsibility. The area has been the scene of violence in recent weeks, including an attack that killed 3 police officers. More than 90 people on board a cruise ship hit by a hantavirus outbreak have been evacuated from the Canary Islands. The rest are due to disembark in the next few hours. At least 2 of the passengers, a French and an American citizen, have symptoms. The outbreak was reported shortly after the MV Hondia set sail from Argentina last month. The illness is usually spread by rodents. 3 passengers have died from the disease. Al Jazeera's Laura Hahn takes a look at how the hantavirus outbreak unfolded.
7: 140 people from around

0: 20 nationalities were on board the MV Hondius when it reached Tenerife more than a month after it had embarked on its journey. But how did it get there? Well, the first suspected case of a virus involves a Dutch couple, and they'd been travelling through Argentina and also Chile before boarding the MV Hondius, which left Ushuaia on the southeast tip of Argentina on April the 1st. 10 days later, the 70-year-old Dutchman developed respiratory distress and died on board. Well, one passenger filmed inside the vessel seemingly before many of the passengers knew about the death. Now, on April the 24th, the Dutchman's body was taken off of the ship in St. Helena. His wife also disembarked, along with dozens of other people. A day later, the Dutch woman took a commercial flight to Johannesburg, and it's not quite sure how many people from the ship were on board that flight. She collapsed while attempting to board another flight to Amsterdam, and she died on April the 26th. Now, back on the ship, a British person became ill and was evacuated to Ascension Island. He was then put on board a flight to South Africa, where he was placed in intensive care. On May 2nd, a German woman died on board the ship, and that's while it was travelling towards Cape Verde. Now, the same day, South African health authorities confirmed that the British man had actually contracted Hunter virus. On May 6th, three more people were evacuated, and two of those were showing symptoms of the virus. The WHO then classified that as an outbreak. The ship then set course for Tenerife in the Canary Islands, and there, Spanish authorities and the WHO are now working to screen and repatriate passengers.
1: British Prime Minister Keir Starmer is set to unveil new measures to shore up his premiership later on Monday. He's facing a growing threat to his leadership after the Labour Party's poor performance in local elections on Thursday. Camille Nedelec explains what's at stake.
2: Monday's speech is a rescue mission. It's meant to turn things around for British Prime Minister Keir Starmer. He wants to convince the country and his colleagues that he's still the best person for the job. That's after the Labour Party suffered punishing losses in local elections. Meanwhile, the right-wing UK Reform Party saw historic gains even in areas once considered Labour safe seats. British Prime Minister Keir Starmer has previously said that fighting off reform is the fight of our times, the fight of our lives. One of the top concerns of voters heading into these polls was the cost of living, and that is likely to be a key part of Starmer's strategy. Closer ties with Europe could be part of the plan to reduce the impact of Brexit on the UK economy and boost opportunities for young people. Plus, Starmer told a British paper over the weekend that the government will be drawing up plans on ways to support families whose wallets have been hit by rising costs due to the Iran war. If Starmer's speech doesn't sway his colleagues in Westminster, one MP has already said she'll be launching her own leadership bid, not in the hopes of becoming Prime Minister herself, but with the aim of galvanising more established contenders into action. Dozens of MPs have told Starmer publicly and privately to step down, but he said he's going nowhere. He's hoping to reverse his reversal of fortunes. In 2024, he led Labour to a landslide victory. And now he's once again fighting for his political life. Camille Nedelec, Al Jazeera, Westminster.
1: The French president is in Kenya for the Africa Forward Summit, opening on Monday. Emmanuel Macron spent Sunday in Nairobi, the first Anglophone capital to host the summit, as France tries to reset relations after a series of setbacks. For decades, Paris wielded major military and political influence across former colonies in West Africa. Several regional governments have since turned away from France and moved closer to Russia. Macron says France is shifting from the image of a former colonial power to what he calls a partnership of equals. Opposition parties in Mauritania have held mass rallies against what they say are worsening living conditions and restrictions on freedoms.

0: They're accusing the government of corruption and cracking down on dissent instead of addressing public concerns. Demonstrators say high fuel prices have sharply increased the cost of basic items. The government says opposition parties have seized the opportunity to incite citizens. Police arrested dozens of protesters in the capital last week for taking part in band marches calling for change.
1: Our message to the authorities today is that we are standing here to express the voice of citizens who are living under unbearable economic conditions. We want a state based on justice and citizenship, where people feel protected and respected by their country.
0: Israel has deported two activists detained from an aid flotilla that was trying to deliver supplies to Gaza. Israeli forces intercepted vessels from the Global Samud flotilla in international waters near Crete last week. Brazilian environmentalist Tiago Avila and Palestinian Spanish activist Saif Abu-Keshek were taken to Israel. The two remained in custody after more than 100 other activists were released. The rights group representing them called their detention unlawful.
2: I left behind me thousands of Palestinian prisoners, children, women, and men. I am sure that the treatment I face is not compared to the suffering they are going through. The testimonies we hear of their torture, of their violation on a daily basis. We have to continue mobilizing. We cannot forget the Palestinian prisoners. I want to thank everyone who mobilized, our legal team, Adala, my family, my wife and children, my colleagues in the movement, the brave 180%, I heard your voices. It gave me strength. But we are not done yet. We have to continue. We have to continue to mobilize until Palestine is free.
0: Thousands of mothers have taken to the streets in Mexico City in a bid to raise awareness of what they're calling the country's disappearance crisis. Protesters accused the government of inaction over a growing number of missing young adults in Mexico. More than 130,000 people are registered as missing, in part due to cartel violence. The Mother's Day protests also focused on drug violence and safety concerns ahead of the 2026 FIFA World Cup. All right, well, up next, Inside Story asks whether the war in Ukraine could be nearing its end. That's coming up next with James Bayes. I'll see you again in just over 30 minutes.
3: 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Al Jazeera, from the front lines to the newsroom to you.
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11: They're not just making the weapons. They are creating a narrative with their dollars. That narrative is in the halls of Congress through lobbying.
10: Business of War reveals how these corporations use their wealth to buy influence in American politics.
12: Considering you've had hundreds of thousands of dollars of donations from military companies, do you not see that as a conflict of interest?
10: The Trillion Dollar War Machine, Episode 1 of Business of War, on Al Jazeera.
13: Palestinian craftsmen are using what limited tools they have to rebuild some of Gaza's fishing boats. Israel's war nearly wiped out the industry many here once relied on to make a living.
14: Israeli forces destroyed all the fishermen's boats. Despite that, we were able to produce around 200 rowboats so fishermen can continue working.
15: Fishermen say access to the sea has been limited, but today this one begins its journey. For many families, this boat represents more than a return to the water. It's a fragile path towards survival.
16: Russia's President Vladimir Putin says the Ukraine war may be over soon. Attacks have been intensifying in recent weeks. Stalemate on the battlefield is increasing political pressure for an end. So, could the conflict be entering

0: Hello again, I'm James Bayes. After a parade marking the Soviet victory over Nazi Germany, Russian President Vladimir Putin has said the Ukraine war may be nearing an end. Those comments are coming under sharp scrutiny. How Europe's worst conflict since World War II may finish and on what terms is yet to unfold. What is clear is that there's increasing pressure to stop the fighting. And a stalemate on the battlefield is adding to fatigue. Military casualties continue to rise as civilians have come under attack in both countries. Internet restrictions in Russia have failed to stop Ukrainian drones, but have increased public frustrations. The Kremlin will be wary of such sentiments ahead of parliamentary elections in September. So how important are Putin's comments and why has he made them now? We'll discuss all of this with our panel of guests in a moment, but first this report from Amar Boateng.
1: A scaled-back parade in Moscow. Victory Day commemorates the Soviet defeat of Nazi Germany in World War II and the millions who died. Usually an annual display showcasing Russia's military might, but this year there were no tanks or missiles in sight. A shorter ceremony and fewer guests too, reflecting fears of Ukrainian drone attacks, with officials also saying military hardware was needed on the battlefield.
2: The great feat of the generation of victors inspires the soldiers carrying out the goals of the special military operation today. They are confronting an aggressive force armed and supported by the entire NATO bloc. And despite this, our heroes move forward.
1: Speaking to reporters after the event, Putin said he thought the Ukraine conflict was coming to an end.
2: The West promised assistance to Ukraine and began to escalate the confrontation with Russia, which continues to this day. I think the matter is coming to an end, but it's still a serious matter.
1: Ukraine's President Volodymyr Zelensky has been visiting his troops, awarding soldiers for their war efforts. He maintained his mistrust of President Putin and condemned Russia's actions in Ukraine.
3: Today, on May the 8th, when most of the world remembers and honors the soldiers of the Second World War, those who defeated the Nazis, we must recognize that today's Russian Nazis are continuing their war and are still trying to restore the very same insane order that was defeated in World War II. Our defense against the Russian invasion is not just the defense of Ukraine alone. It is not just protection of our independence. Russia threatens nearly all of its neighbors and all of Europe, not just one country.
1: Zelensky was speaking hours before President Trump announced a three-day ceasefire, which took effect on Saturday.
4: I asked, and President Putin agreed, President Zelensky agreed, both readily, and we have a little period of time where they're not going to be killing people. That's very good. And they also agreed to give 1,000 on each side, 1,000 prisoners back.
1: Moscow and Kyiv each declared their own short ceasefires last week and have accused each other of violations. That follows an upsurge in attacks in recent weeks. Ukraine hit several targets, including a major Russian oil refinery in the city of Perm, about 1,500 kilometers from the Ukrainian border. Russia carried out a series of attacks across Ukraine, killing dozens of people. More than 4 years since Russia's invasion, the conflict appears to be at a stalemate, and all sides will be assessing whether Vladimir Putin's words this weekend could be the first major signal that the war may be nearing an end. Amar Boateng, Al Jazeera, for Inside Story.
0: So could there be an end in sight to more than 4 years of deadly carnage? Let's discuss this with our panel of guests today who are joining us on Inside Story. In Vienna, Ambassador Dmitry Polyansky, permanent representative of the Russian Federation to the Organisation for Security and Cooperation in Europe. In Istanbul, Bob Seeley, former member of the UK Parliament, journalist and former British soldier. And from Berlin, we're joined by Ben Aris, the founder and editor-in-chief of BNE IntelliNews, a business media company with a focus on Eurasia. A warm welcome to all of you, and thank you for joining us on Inside Story. Can I start with you, Ambassador Polyansky? First, I think, for our viewers, the OSCE, we need to explain the organisation that you are representative of Russia to. It is a vehicle for East-West cooperation set up during the Cold War. There is obviously not much of that right now, it seems. Can I take you to your own country? You were not there, but it's always a very important day, Victory Day, in Red Square, yet it was unusual. There were no tanks, there were no missiles, there was no heavy armour, very few world leaders, and you had to shut down your mobile internet because of the threat from Ukrainian drones. That's not the image of a country that's winning a war, is it?
5: Well, it's a question for discussion. What is the image of a country winning a war, and what is winning a war? We always wanted to get peace with our neighbor. We wanted to have a normal country at our borders, the country with which we signed the treaty after the Soviet Union collapsed at the beginning of the 90s. So for us, winning the war is stopping the war and having a country where the rights of Russian-speaking population will be respected, where there will be no attacks on the freedom of religion, where the human rights will be respected, where Nazi criminals will not be whitewashed, something like this. So it's a philosophical question. As far as the parade in Moscow, I think that this was a decision not to provoke Zelensky, who is now eager to do everything with his sponsors to undermine the peaceful efforts that are still underway by Russia and the US, who wants to continue the war for the sake of his old skin and for the sake of his henchmen. And that's why I think it was a wise decision not to give any other possibilities for provocation for this Kyiv regime.
0: You say winning the war is stopping the war, but 4 years ago, your country started the war. I first met you and have interacted with you a lot at the United Nations, where you used to be the deputy ambassador, a fundamental breach in 2022 of the UN Charter, the most important document in international relations, was it not?
5: I know this perception, James, and I remember you also saying this, claiming the same things, but we were absolutely clear that in 2022, we exactly came there to stop the war that was ongoing from 2014 and the war that the others didn't want to observe. And you also cited the war that the others didn't want to notice. And also, we were absolutely clear about the fact that the UN Charter should be respected in all its integrity. And one principle of UN Charter, like territorial integrity, shouldn't be put on top on everything else, on the respect of human rights, on the respect of determination, the right of peoples to determination. So it's not cherry-picking, it's a serious document, and that's where we are on different pages with a number of our international partners, and that's the sad reality.
0: Well, we'll discuss some of these issues throughout the programme, but let me bring in Ben Arris. Ben, you know Russia very well. You spent a lot of time there. This image of Victory Day, this is a very important national event, commemoration that takes place in Russia with no military hardware whatsoever, possibly because of attacks from Ukraine. Others have suggested that much of the equipment can't actually be spared because it's needed on the battlefield. Either way, this is rather embarrassing, is it not?
6: It is. As you say, this is a key event in the Russian calendar. And the Russians don't call it the Second World War, they call it the Great Patriotic War. And the reason is that they threw everything into it. And simply look at the number of people that died on the battlefield. The Allies, the UK and the States were about 500,000 men each. And in the Soviet Union, they lost some 27 to 29 million people. I mean, it's two orders of magnitude bigger. And so every single family in the Soviet Union felt it. They'd lost somebody in the battlefield. It was an absolute slaughter. And they claim and take credit for actually ending the war against the Nazis because of this enormous sacrifice. And so for Russia, it was incredibly painful. There's a thing called the Immortal Regiments that marches every year, where families carry pictures of their grandfathers who they lost in the war. And so to scale it down is, again, it's not an insult, but it's certainly going to hit home with the public that this was a major event that people, you know, in the run-up to it, everybody writes on the back of their cars these expressions, T-34, the tank that won the Battle of the Kursk, and thank you, Granddad. It's like a slogan on the tailgate of every car. So to scale it down, I think it was very embarrassing. But then, as you suggest, the threat of Zelensky, now they've had all these, they've developed these long-distance drones, and the fact just a few days before, a Ukrainian drone hit this high-rise luxury apartment block. I used to live just up the road from it, and it's a short few minutes flight to Red Square, which threatened that if they put their most expensive hardware onto the square, as they usually do, then the Ukrainians might have been tempted to actually go and hit it and try and assassinate Putin. And this was a very real threat. So we saw an escalation in the days before where Moscow ordered all the diplomats in Kiev to leave their residences, to leave the city, clearly threatening a massive bombardment of the center of Kiev, particularly the administrative buildings, which hasn't happened before. And this threat was taken so seriously that there was traffic jams on all the roads out of Kiev the day before the parade took place. So it actually got quite tense. And with these long distance drones, you could imagine that Zelensky would make this gesture. In the end, he rather humorously issued a decree on the night before saying he gave Putin permission to hold his parade, and even included the GPS coordinates of exactly Red Square and said this has been designated a no-strike zone. So he got some PR out of it. But like I say, it was all very fraught and got a lot of press.
0: Bob Seeley, I mean, drones, as we've heard, can reach both of the capitals in this war, Kyiv and Moscow. You are an author, a former UK Member of Parliament, but you're also the director of a British-Ukrainian drone company. And now it's clear Ukraine is not just targeting strictly military targets. You're aiming your drone company on behalf of Ukraine at things like oil infrastructure, causing terror to ordinary civilians. Are you not adopting the same tactics that you condemned when they were used earlier in the war by Russia?
7: James, hi. I'm not a representative of the Ukrainian state, and I don't pick the targets that the Ukrainians want to choose. And whatever the Ukrainians choose, we're working with the Ukrainian military to support a democracy, which, as you point out, James, was invaded by Putin's Russia back in 2022, and which has caused huge damage to that society. And actually, we should be thanking the Ukrainians for doing a remarkable job in defending their society against this unprovoked and despicable invasion, and which was accompanied by disgusting human rights abuses, which will stain Russia, sadly, for that great country, stain that great country for decades to come. And they have destroyed their relationship with one of their closest brother nations for reasons which can be discussed at length in future, but for no real constructive reason, except to try to reverse history. So I'm actually very proud of what we do, and I think the Ukrainians have done a remarkable and good thing. I got involved in this in part only because I'd written a book about the Ukrainian war and about Russian theory of warfare, and tried to explain to the world about how Russia combines military tactics, but also non-military tactics as well. So you say, James, this will bring the war to an end, or President Putin is now talking about bringing the war to an end. Firstly, I'll see that when I believe it. But secondly, if the conventional war grinds to a slow stalemate because Russia can't make further progress, they will choose other means. Putin will choose other means, be it criminal, be it political, information, economical, to prevent Ukraine's genuine independence, because this is a fixation of Putin and Putin's security elite. So we need to keep supporting Ukraine. And in the end, when Russia becomes a democracy in the years and decades to come, they will look back at this war with a sense of shame, but also a sense of actually great respect to the Ukrainians that they fought to defend their state.
0: Ambassador Dmitry Polyansky, let me pick up on those mention of those comments by President Putin, because you know President Putin very well, and he is very careful with his words. He said these comments in a news conference after the parade. I'll read the exact quote. "I think the matter is coming to an end, but it is a serious matter." Is that a throwaway comment? Does he make throwaway comments? Can you tell us any more about that comment?
5: I wasn't, of course, at this press conference, but I read the text of it, and I think you should consider it in entirety and not pick up

0: certain moments, because in the context of the Victory Day celebration, President Putin also said one very important thing is he said that the special military operation will continue until all the goals of it will be implemented. And this is something that the others omit. Also, this comment was made after the conversation with President Trump. And during this conversation, it was confirmed that the United States will still try to convince Zelensky to make peace and to stop sacrificing his people for absolutely an unnecessary cause. But I wanted to react to what I heard, if I may, because some comments were very, very strange. I don't know what hard stuff my British colleague is smoking, having this very distorted picture of reality, but the reality is totally different. First of all, of course, we gave diplomacy some space after the Anchorage meeting, and it is absolutely natural that our campaign has become less intensive. That's absolutely correct. But if you read at the data, if you read the data from the battlefield right now, I think it would be hard for you to ignore that we are now making big advances and we are on the way to take the last stronghold of the Ukrainian army in Donbas. Ukrainians, of course, want to kind of keep this information in the shade, but it's very difficult to do it because this is absolutely obvious for military analysts. Also, it's very good that you, sir, raised this issue of Britain and other states helping Ukraine, because one shouldn't forget that we are fighting not Ukraine as such. We are fighting NATO. NATO is very much involved in this hybrid war with Russia. You yourself have a relation to a factory that produces weapons for Ukrainians, and this is a direct implication in the war. You also know that the Ukrainian drones are now crossing the airspace of Baltic states, of Finland, to hit Russian targets. It's also a direct involvement of NATO in the war. So, of course, when we have to make calculations of whom we are fighting the whole of NATO. We are fighting the hybrid war. It was, of course, NATO who provoked this war. It was NATO who started this thing in 2014. It was NATO enlargement that was the casus belli for this whole situation. And also some comments on the victory parade, if I may. It's not an unusual thing to have less equipment there at the parade. You shouldn't forget also that this is not the only parade in Russia. Almost every city was parading, and there was military equipment. There were a lot of people. There was this immortal regiment. I myself was participating in a very impressive parade of immortal regiment here in Vienna, where several thousand people were marching in the center of the city, and we were greeted by everyone. And this also shows that the approach and the sentiments towards this military campaign are the same.
1: Okay, Ambassador, can I just jump in? In a moment, I'll bring you in, Bob Seeley, but just if I could pick up quickly on the terms you're using. You're still saying it's a special military operation after 4 years, given the death toll. This is a war, is it not? And also this ceasefire. Ukraine offered an open-ended ceasefire. Why doesn't Russia agree to that to really kickstart diplomacy? And then I'll bring in Bob.
0: Okay, so the first one was the special military operation. And not, well, you know, if you want to see what a war means, then look at Gaza, look at devastation that happened in Gaza. And if you look at Kyiv, at other Ukrainian cities, you will see that life is going on there. Nightclubs are booming.
1: Ambassador, you've lost more troops in this war than you lost in Chechnya, more troops than you lost in Afghanistan. You've lost more troops than any major power has lost at any time since the Second World War.
0: James, did you calculate these losses? This is also part of hybrid game. Hybrid war. You know, when there are bodies exchanges between Russians and Ukrainians, and I think my colleagues will confirm it, there were like five or six exchange of bodies there, and the proportion was about 1,000 bodies of Ukrainians exchanged for 30-35 bodies of Russian soldiers. I think that's the most telling thing about the proportion of casualties. Saying this, of course, every life loss is a tragedy.
1: I need to bring in the other guests, Ambassador. Well, but very quickly on that point of an open-ended ceasefire, can you just give us a quick answer on that? Because I then want to bring in Bob.
0: Open-ended ceasefire will bring us to the same situation where we were at the Minsk agreements. We know that this will be only a smokescreen for rearming Ukraine and for helping it to heal its wounds. We want a long-term, sustainable, durable settlement which need to address the root causes of this conflict.
1: That's a nice, clear answer. Bob Seeley, you wanted to come in.
2: Yeah, look, I know the ambassador has to come out with the sort of party lines. I mean, I would just say they are, even he must accept how ludicrous they are. But just on a couple of the serious points, the Ukrainians are fighting because you've invaded their country. If you stop invading their country, that's probably a good cue for them to stop fighting. But to say that somehow Zelensky's brought this invasion on himself, I think is just ludicrous. And just on the hybrid warfare point, because it's a great line that the Russians repeatedly push about this sort of NATO hybrid war. If you go to the if you go to Russian military doctrine, the characteristic number one of modern warfare, as thought of by you guys, Valery Gerasimov and the General Staff, which is the brain of the armed forces and a very intelligent organization it is too, to its credit, they will say the first characteristic of modern conflict is the unification of military and non-military tools. And the Russian military doctrine specifically states within that is political, economic, informational tools, espionage and other means. And the more you treat the general public like fools, you may well get away with it. But as soon as you're up against anyone who knows what they're talking about, you, Ambassador, you just lose credibility, which is a shame considering you're a senior spokesman for your country. And I think that is sad for you and Russia as well. I do agree with one thing that the ambassador said, and that is when he said that, let's put this statement in context. And whenever President Putin talks about peace, in order very often to try to re-engage with the United States and to re-engage with the US negotiating team so that they don't lose them, the Russians don't lose their influence over them, they immediately say, but all the aims of our war have got to be fulfilled.
1: OK. I want the ambassador, one quick line from you in response, because I do need also to bring Ben into the conversation as well.
0: Yeah, thank you, James. I just wanted to ask the question to my British colleagues. I will lose the comments about my credibility aside. This is my thing. I wanted to ask him, you say that Ukrainians are fighting because we invaded this country. Okay, this is your interpretation. But can you explain to me why is this forced conscription taking place at Ukrainian streets right now? Why people are being hunted like cattle and put at the battlefield against their will? Why the public opinion polls are showing that Ukrainians don't want to fight?
1: Okay, it's only Zelensky Ambassador, we've not got a lot of time, and I do want to bring in Ben on the point that you made about the state of the battlefield right now. Earlier on, the ambassador said, Russia is winning. We're going to see big victories soon. How do you assess the current military situation, Ben?
3: We're still in a stalemate. I mean, if you watch the tracking, then in the beginning of the year, the Russians were taking a lot of territory, hundreds of kilometers. More recently, they've actually been losing territory again. But all said and done, this is all at the margin because, you know, 20% remains occupied. The front line is stuck. The no man's land between the line of contact is a kill zone because of the drones that we had this big push to take Pokrovsk, an important strategic logistics hub, and the Russians walked in there and took it, but then they couldn't hold it because anybody that went onto the street was being killed by drones. And that's where we are. There's not much, you know, advancing or retreating going on. I think the ambassador is right that Russia is making slow progress towards taking what's left of the Donbass, this defensive line, which is a key goal for the Russian military. And it's certainly simply they're wearing them down. They have these enormous FAB 3,000 kilo bombs, and they're dropping 1,000 a week, and they're just wearing them down. And as the ambassador was alluding to, that the Ukrainian armed forces have a severe problem with manpower, and so they have this very harsh conscription scheme where they're going and grabbing people off the street. But I just wanted to come back briefly to the ceasefire that Putin was alluding to. And I'm actually kind of optimistic, having listened to him for more than 25 years. I think that the clock is ticking. And on the one hand, the Russian economy is really hurting. I mean, it's really suffering. And people I talk to in Moscow are saying situation is getting worse. And they've got the repression with the shutdown of the internet, which is really upsetting people. So the Russians don't want the war to continue. And the same thing coming out of Kiev. People, the war fatigue there is getting very

0: willing to do that, to lift
1: okay.
0: the sanctions.
1: OK, let me bring in Bob
0: Seely. If we get to the midterms...
1: Let me bring in Bob Seely, if I can, as a supporter of Ukraine. Let's add into the mix, of course, there is another war going on. What impact does that have? Because certainly President Trump has not been focusing all that much in recent weeks on Russia and Ukraine until he took credit for this ceasefire.
2: James, I think from a military perspective, from students of military affairs, whether you're Qatar and, you know, the UAE, and you want to get into the drone market yourself, and you understand that this is a new era in warfare, I think what you're looking at is the big issues are the automation of warfare using AI, not only comms, advanced comms, but link it to machine learning with drones and swarm drones as well. So we're talking about the kill zone being now 40 kilometres, maybe very soon this year, 50 kilometres wide, so 25 kilometres either side of the front line in Ukraine. Two countries in the world that are pioneering this warfare. One of them is Russia and one of them is Ukraine. And they're both now trying to hone those skills of using drones on the front line, the rise of the machines, and taking humans away. And I think people in the Middle East and in NATO and in North America are seeing how warfare is going to evolve in future, and they want to understand that because they want to make sure that they're in the cutting edge of defence so they can protect their countries.
1: Bob Seely, Ben Aris and Ambassador Dmitry Polyansky, thank you for joining us on today's Inside Story. Stay tuned to Al Jazeera for updates from both Moscow and Kyiv with further analysis on our website, aljazeera.com. 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For now, that's it from me, James Bayes, and all the team here. Remember, though, Al Jazeera's coverage continues in a moment. Stand by for the latest.

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1: Who wins, who loses, in terms of countries at least to begin with.
0: From global markets and economies.
2: A number of rate cuts were priced in for the year. Now we are potentially looking at rate hikes.
0: Counting the cost on Al Jazeera.
3: This is a man who feels vindicated by the voters. He plans to change America, but it's not clear if all his plans will survive legal challenges.
4: High-profile briefing here in the halls of Congress. This was to inform 100 senators behind closed doors about the military operation in Venezuela.
3: The last country facing US tariffs is China. But for the moment, what was described by one US financial newspaper as the dumbest trade war in history appears to be on hold.
5: Survivors of the Rwandan genocide.
6: My two children, they raised their hands begging for mercy. The Hutus hit them on the head and killed them.
5: Finding a way to forgive.
7: Those dead bodies never leave my mind.
5: And reclaim their lives. I heal you, you heal me. Making peace on Al Jazeera.
8: Hearing the facts.
9: They don't have enough water or food. The situation here is dire.
8: Asking questions.
10: Who holds the leverage here? Who's more dependent on whom?
8: Reporting from the action.
11: There are battles happening and taking place as we speak.
12: The army's told us that we have to put on bulletproof vests. There are weapons inside.
8: With the latest global news and insightful documentaries, Al Jazeera's teams across the world bring you closer to the heart of the story.

There, I'm Scott McLean. This is Al Jazeera live from Doha. Coming up, President Donald Trump rejects Iran's response to the U.S. proposal to end the war, calling it unacceptable. Rising food prices and fixed wages deepen the squeeze on households across Iran. First responders in southern Lebanon are protected by law, but continue to come under fire by Israeli forces. And day two of medical evacuations are set to begin from a cruise ship plagued by a hantavirus outbreak. Passengers are being carefully offloaded and sent home.

0: President Donald Trump has rejected Iran's response to a U.S. proposal to end the war. The Iranian counterproposal was passed to Washington through Pakistani mediators. Totally unacceptable is how Trump described it. So in a post on social media, he said, I have just read the response from Iran's so-called representatives. I don't like it. Totally unacceptable. Thank you for your attention to this matter. Al Jazeera's Rosalind Jordan has more on Trump's reaction from Washington.
1: In a very brief statement on Truth Social on Sunday afternoon, Washington time, the U.S. President Donald Trump rejected outright Iran's latest proposal for ending the war, which started on February 28th. The Iranians want an end to the U.S. naval blockade. They want to end the sanctions that the U.S. and international organizations have imposed on their country. They want to retain control of their nuclear ambitions. They want to retain control of their foreign policy. All issues which Washington has said were the reasons why it launched this war on Iranian targets back on February 28th. However, even though the White House has not specified specifically why Donald Trump is rejecting this latest Iranian proposal, it would seem that every issue that the Iranians have raised touch a point that the Americans have not wanted to yield on, notably the fact that Iran has reported ambitions to become the 12th or 13th nuclear power in the world, as well as having the ability to carry out offensive operations against its neighbors, most notably against Iran, against Israel, which is something that the U.S. has steadfastly said it would not tolerate. The U.S. is also keenly interested in undermining Iran's support for groups such as Hamas and Hezbollah, and it wants to essentially try to neutralize Iran's regional influence as much as possible. Whether or not the president's rejection of this latest plan is going to achieve that or perhaps launch a different direction in the negotiations to end the war, it still remains to happen. Rosalind Jordan, Al Jazeera, Washington.
0: So according to Iranian media, Tehran's response has several key conditions, including the need for negotiations on lifting U.S. sanctions. Tehran is also calling for an end to the U.S. naval blockade on its ports, and it's demanding the end of the war on all fronts, including guarantees against renewed attacks. Al-Migdad Al-Ruhaid has the reaction from the Iranian capital.
2: Iranian officials right now are being very cautious about the detail inside that response has been conveyed to the mediator after the United States proposal has been sent to the Iranian. And what we do know now that Iranian are officially respond to that United States proposal in the afternoon. So what is the stance of the Iranian? Basically, we can rely on the proposal of the 14-point plan, which is phasing the resolution of this stalemate. The phase one for the Iranian is to reach an agreement of how to fully end of this war with the guarantees that will not gonna happen again or resume again about the future military attack from the United States and Israeli. After that, they can speak about the maritime issue in the strategy in the Strait of Hormuz, which is there's a new reality. There, they are speaking about a new mechanism to controlling that strategic waterway. After that, they could jump or hinting to another phase, which is the most sticking point about the nuclear file, about the highly enriched uranium stockpile, and other sticking point. The nuclear program, the missile program, and other issues are not on the table right now. So. One of the main issues right now in the table, and there is no other official statement for what is going on right now.
0: In an interview with U.S. media, Israeli Prime Minister Benjamin Netanyahu said the war with Iran is not over yet.
3: I think it accomplished a great deal, but it's not over because there's still nuclear material, enriched uranium that has to be taken out of Iran. There is still enrichment sites that have to be dismantled. There are still proxies that Iran supports. There are ballistic missiles that they still want to produce. Now, we've degraded a lot of it, but all of that is still there, and there's work to be done.
0: Mark Feifley is a U.S. national security analyst. He says both sides are using pressure tactics to see who will give in first.
4: I don't think that he likes the response and probably the specifics that were in the Iranians' response. The good thing is that he did get a response, and it did take some time for the Iranians to return. They were at least looking at it. The bad thing is that these are not peace talks. What these are pressure talks. The U.S. is applying pressure from outside Iran through sanctions, through naval power, this blockade and diplomacy. Iran is applying pressure from inside the Strait of Hormuz, bringing uncertainty, fear, and disruption to the whole process. So this is more of a contest to see which side can sustain the pressure longer without losing control. And unfortunately for Mr. Trump, that means it's a wait and see game, as a lot of his options are off of the table, except trying to wait the Iranian regime out. And they are having significant economic challenges in Iran. The rial, their currency, is collapsing faster than the diplomacy is moving in Iran. It's trading at about 1.84 million rials per U.S. dollar. It's essentially non-existent, 50% inflation. On some household goods, such as bread and cooking oil, it's over 200%. So, but the international community has seen now, through a leak from the U.S. intelligence agency, that predicts that Iran could survive several more months of this type of pressure. So it's unknown what Mr. Trump's next steps might be.
0: Well, the markets have been reacting to the news that the U.S. and Iran have failed to reach an agreement over that peace proposal drafted by Washington. Oil prices jumped up by $3 per barrel on Monday. The Strait of Hormuz remains largely closed, contributing to continued tight global energy supplies. Well, in India, Prime Minister Narendra Modi has urged the public to revive work from home and virtual meetings to save fuel. He also called on a nation of more than 1.4 billion people to avoid overseas travel and gold purchases, while also reducing consumption of cooking oil and fertilizers. Opposition parties have criticized the Modi government for a lack of energy planning. India is a major energy consumer and one of the world's leading exporters of agricultural products. The blockade of the Strait of Hormuz has hit its fuel and fertilizer supplies hard.
5: During the coronavirus pandemic period, we developed many systems of work from home, online meetings, video conferences, and we even became accustomed to them. Today, the demands of the times are such that if we restart these systems, it will be in the national interest.
0: Well, the conflict has caused food prices in Iran to rise, adding to growing economic pressure on households. New figures show steep increases in basic items like cooking oil, rice, and dairy products. Many families say that wages can no longer keep up with the rising cost of living. Tohid Asadi reports now from Tehran.
6: From meat and rice to oil and milk, food remains widely available across Iranian markets. But for many families, putting these items into their shopping basket is becoming more difficult. The Statistical Center of Iran says food inflation has sharply increased in recent months. In urban areas, prices of some essential goods have more than tripled compared to the same period last year. Solid vegetable oil recorded over 300% rise, while imported rice increased by over 200%. Dairy products have also seen significant price hikes. Rising raw material costs are putting growing pressure on the supply chain, while consumers say their purchasing power continues to erode.
7: Just last month, I was still able to afford some basic items, but now those same products are out of reach. Prices keep rising while salaries stay the same. And it's not only me. Many people across society are struggling.
8: Before, 3 out of every 5 customers would order food. Now, only 2 do, and many of them share a single meal to cut costs. At the same time, we can't increase prices either.
9: Prices are rising every day. I believe part of these increases is being driven by panic in the markets and speculation. Products like vegetables and meat are already far more expensive than they were just a few days ago.
10: We've already adjusted our prices 3 times. The cost of liver alone has more than doubled. When we ask suppliers why, they blame shortages or say livestock is being exported. The truth is, there seems to be very little oversight.
6: The government has tried to ease pressure on households through subsidies and price control measures. But many Iranians say wages are no longer keeping up with the rising cost of essentials, leaving lower-income families under growing strain. The U.S. naval blockade has put a certain amount of negative impact on Iran's import. But added to that are soaring costs of production, high inflation, and devaluation of local currency, all contributing to the surge in the food prices. At the end of the day, it is very ordinary people who are paying the cost. Toida Sadi, Al Jazeera, Tehran.
0: Israeli strikes have killed at least two paramedics and wounded five others in southern Lebanon. The Lebanese Health Ministry says Israeli forces directly targeted two emergency response centers in the Bint Jebel district. Officials there condemned what they called Israel's continued violation of international laws and the ceasefire agreement. Since March, Israel has killed more than 100 Lebanese medical workers, according to the UN. Medical personnel, as well as first responders, are protected under international humanitarian law, but from Gaza and now to Lebanon, Israel has been repeating its pattern of systematically targeting healthcare workers. Obeda Hito reports from Tyre in southern Lebanon.
11: Ali Safiuddin isn't just waiting for the next Israeli attack to save another person's life. As the head of Lebanon's civil defense in Tyre, he's also become a target.
12: We're under threat every second. Every day we ask ourselves if we're going to survive or if we're going to die. We know we've already given up our lives by working here. We've lost so many people, and it feels like we're already gone as well.
11: According to the United Nations, at least 103 Lebanese medical workers have been killed and more than 230 injured in more than 130 different Israeli strikes since March 2nd. Human rights groups like Amnesty International are calling it a deadly playbook, a systematic dismantling of the people whose only job is to save lives.
12: As the civil defense in Lebanon, we have international protections. We have symbols on our vehicles recognized by the United Nations to protect us. Our ambulances carry stretchers and bandages for the injured people. We're trying to help, nothing else.
11: Rights groups say Israel is targeting medical personnel and ambulances in southern Lebanon without providing any evidence to support their claims, accusing Hezbollah of using ambulances to transport weapons and fighters. In Tyre's main cemetery, filmmaker Hassan Afnesh is visiting the grave of Hadi Lahir, one of three members of the Tyre civil defense killed by an Israeli airstrike in late April. He knows Hadi not as a friend, but as someone who saved his life.
13: I met Hadi in Hula in January 2025. While filming the Israeli troops that were attacking people returning to their village. There were so many injured people, and I witnessed how he rescued people firsthand. The next day, I was shot, and Hadi was the one who got me to safety. The systemic targeting of medical workers like Hadi is meant to scare people and push them away from the south, so they can continue making it unlivable.
11: Israeli attacks have displaced more than 1.2 million Lebanese since March 2nd. And despite a ceasefire that went into effect in mid-April, attacks have only increased, something Ali Safiuddin says he has grown accustomed to. His daughter was killed in an Israeli strike during the 2006 war.
14: International humanitarian law is clear. Medical personnel and first responders like the Lebanese civil defense must be protected in armed conflict. But on this front line, the question isn't whether another strike is coming. It's how many people will be left to answer the calls for help when it does. Obeida Hito, Al Jazeera, Tyre, Lebanon.
0: More than 90 people on board a luxury cruise ship struck by a hantavirus outbreak have been evacuated from the Canary Islands. One of 17 repatriated American citizens has tested mildly positive for the virus. Three passengers on board the MV Hondius had died, and eight others' cases had been reported. The outbreak was reported shortly after the cruise ship set sail from Argentina last month. The final two flights to evacuate passengers from the cruise ship will leave on Monday. Jonah Hull has more on those repatriation efforts.
15: Its journey finally at an end, the MV Hondius was met by Spain's civil guard in the waters off Tenerife. In the port of Granadilla de Abona, passengers, now barely recognizable as the pleasure cruisers they once were, disembarked in small groups

0: and were escorted ashore, protective wear mandatory. For all the reassurances from the World Health Organization that hantavirus is not easily spread, the risk to public health therefore low, no one is taking any chances. After all, some among their number are dead. On the tarmac, a waiting plane, and protective measures grow more urgent. The passengers change into white hazmat suits, their personal belongings clutched in sanitized bags, and they're doused in disinfectant before boarding. Support staff in orange wear breathing equipment. These are Spanish nationals, the first group to depart for the mainland. Others, said the Spanish health minister, would follow throughout the day.
1: The next flight will be to the Netherlands, which will be taking citizens from Germany, Belgium, Greece and some of the crew. Then various flights scheduled for today will follow. Canada, Turkey, France, Great Britain, Ireland and the United States will disembark as their scheduled flights arrive.
0: At hand to personally monitor the repatriation process was the WHO's Director General, once the face of World Health updates during the COVID-19 pandemic. This, he stressed again, is not a repeat.
2: This is not another COVID. And the risk to the public is low. So they shouldn't be scared and they shouldn't panic.
0: It is a process that will continue into Monday as passengers and crew are delivered home and into periods of isolation. An Antarctic cruise that began in Argentina more than 2 months ago has crossed the Atlantic on a wave of international alarm and distress, and it's still unfolding. These were British paratroop medics on Sunday dropping onto the remote island of Tristan da Cunha, where one passenger who left the Hondius in April is now being treated for hantavirus. Others are in hospitals in South Africa and the Netherlands, with fears of a wider outbreak being carefully managed. Jonah Hull, Al Jazeera.
3: All right, still ahead here on Al Jazeera. Attempting a political reset, British Prime Minister Keir Starmer gears up to address the nation after his party suffered disastrous election results. And Thailand's former Prime Minister Thaksin Shinawat is released from prison after serving 8 months for corruption and abuse of power.
4: In every story, truth is priority. Beyond the headlines, providing context, insight, and meaning. Seeking balance in every narrative we cover. Al Jazeera, from the front lines to the newsroom, to you.
5: When the sun rises over the sea, and the waves dance in the morning light, let the sun warmth guide your way. Through the trees, across the field. Every step, each passing day. This nature is a true piece of art.

0: Right, you're watching Al Jazeera, a reminder of our top stories this hour. President Donald Trump has rejected Iran's response to a U.S. proposal to end the war. He's described it as totally unacceptable. The Iranian counterproposal was passed to Washington through Pakistani mediators. Iranian state media defends Tehran's counteroffer, saying the U.S. plan demanded Iran's surrender to Trump's greed. Iran says an immediate end to war on all fronts is necessary to reach an agreement with Washington. In an interview with U.S. media, Israeli Prime Minister Benjamin Netanyahu said the war with Iran is not over yet. He said a great deal has been accomplished, but there is still nuclear material and enriched uranium that has to be taken out of Iran. Well, Thailand's former Prime Minister Thaksin Shinawat has been released from prison on parole. Thaksin had been serving a sentence over a corruption-related charge. He dominated Thai politics for a quarter century and has been a main political rival of the country's pro-military, pro-royalty elite, who viewed his politics as a threat to traditional social order. Perry Wilton has that story.
1: It's a welcome fit for a movie star. Thaksin Shinawat, freed from prison after serving 8 months of a year-long sentence over corruption charges. The 76-year-old telecom billionaire and former prime minister is the kingpin of what's become a political dynasty in Thailand, one which still enjoys support.
2: I am very happy and delighted because there was no opportunity like this until now for Thaksin to be welcomed. There are so many red shirt supporters here to welcome him. I am very proud.
3: He should not have received a punishment like this at all. He is a very good person. What we don't know doesn't matter because he is an elder. Whatever he did it for the people. He just wanted the people to be well fed and have enough to live on.
1: Shinawat's Per Thai Party has been Thailand's most successful political party of the 21st century. The Shinawat family alone produced four prime ministers. But his party has fallen from grace. It suffered its worst election result ever in February, slipping to third place. Thaksin has been a main political rival of Thailand's pro-military elite. He was elected prime minister in 2001 and again in 2005, but exiled himself after a military coup cut his second term short. After returning to Thailand in August 2023, he was sentenced to 8 years for corruption and abuse of power. That sentence was commuted to a year by royal pardon, but he spent it in hospital, citing health reasons. The Supreme Court ruled that his time in hospital did not count as time served, and he returned to prison. The Corrections Department announced his parole last month, citing his age and the fact that he had less than a year left to serve. Thaksin was one of more than 850 prisoners who were also approved for early release. While he will be required to wear an electronic monitor until his probation ends in 4 months, Shinawat has kept future political ambitions close to his chest. Perry Wilton, Al Jazeera.
0: The Philippines Vice President Sara Duterte is facing a second impeachment vote on Monday, one that could see her removed from the role and barred from politics. Duterte is accused of misusing public funds and threatening to kill President Ferdinand Marcos Jr. She has denied any wrongdoing. It's the latest in a long-running feud between Duterte and Marcos. The rivalry between the two, who were once allies, has dominated Filipino politics. British Prime Minister Keir Starmer is set to deliver a speech later on Monday in an attempt to save his premiership after disappointing local election results on Thursday. The results have cast a shadow on Starmer's political future as he faces growing public discontent and internal party pressure to resign. Camille Nedelec explains what's at stake.
4: Monday's speech is a rescue mission. It's meant to turn things around for British Prime Minister Keir Starmer. He wants to convince the country and his colleagues that he's still the best person for the job. That's after the Labour Party suffered punishing losses in local elections. Meanwhile, the right-wing UK Reform Party saw historic gains even in areas once considered Labour safe seats. British Prime Minister Keir Starmer has previously said that fighting off reform is the fight of our times, the fight of our lives. One of the top concerns of voters heading into these polls was the cost of living, and that is likely to be a key part of Starmer's strategy. Closer ties with Europe could be part of the plan to reduce the impact of Brexit on the UK economy and boost opportunities for young people. Plus, Starmer told a British paper over the weekend that the government will be drawing up plans on ways to support families whose wallets have been hit by rising costs due to the Iran war. If Starmer's speech doesn't sway his colleagues in Westminster, one MP has already said she'll be launching her own leadership bid, not in the hopes of becoming Prime Minister herself, but with the aim of galvanising more established contenders into action. Dozens of MPs have told Starmer publicly and privately to step down, but he said he's going nowhere. He's hoping to reverse his reversal of fortunes. In 2024, he led Labour to a landslide victory. And now he's once again fighting for his political life. Camille Nedelec, Al Jazeera, Westminster.
0: Well, for many people in Gaza, distractions from the hardship of daily life can be few and far between. That's why this chess club in Gaza City is providing some welcome relief. It was founded by a 19-year-old player. The club aims to provide a safe space for people from all backgrounds to compete. French President Emmanuel Macron is in Kenya for the Africa Forward Summit. Macron spent Sunday in Nairobi, the first Anglophone capital to host the summit, as France tries to reset relations after a series of setbacks. For decades, Paris wielded major military and political influence across former colonies in West Africa. But several regional governments have since turned away from France and moved closer to Russia. Macron says France is shifting from the image of a former colonial power to what he calls a partnership of equals. Opposition parties in Mauritania held mass rallies against what they say are worsening living conditions and restrictions on freedoms. They accused the government of corruption and cracking down on dissent instead of addressing people's actual concerns. Demonstrators say high fuel prices have sharply increased the cost of basic items. But the government says opposition parties are inciting citizens. Thousands of mothers have taken to the streets in Mexico City to raise awareness of the country's so-called disappearance crisis. Protesters accused the government of inaction over a growing number of missing young adults. More than 130,000 people are registered as missing in Mexico. Most of the disappearances have been blamed on drug cartels. All right, my colleague Folibat Thibault will be here with more of the day's news, including the latest developments on the ceasefires in Iran and Lebanon. Talk to Al Jazeera is next. See ya.
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12: There are police here who are saying that they just want to keep the peace, but there's still a lot of anger.
13: The people here are not afraid of tear gas. We have seen some using tear gas.
14: That Rwanda across the border, the commanders here say their role is to make sure that Goma is protected.
15: This camp was supposed to be temporary. Now there are more than 200,000 Sudanese refugees.

0: always trust your gut.
1: The state of Minnesota is home to 11 Native American tribes whose connection to the land, including the Mississippi River, predate European migrants by thousands of years. The twin cities that developed here in the 1800s altered the landscape as well as the diets of Native Americans, but one restaurant on the river's banks remains dedicated to a pre-colonial cuisine. That's where we meet Chef Sean Sherman. A proud member of the Oglala Lakota tribe, he began working in the food industry as a dishwasher at age 13, quickly climbing the ranks to executive chef in his 20s. His time in the kitchen laid the groundwork for his nonprofit founded in 2017, NATIFS, short for North American Traditional Indigenous Food Systems. NATIFS Indigenous Food Lab is a facility for making, selling, and teaching about Native cuisine. They use traditional ingredients like corn, as well as traditional methods, with products from more than 30 Indigenous purveyors featured in the market. The mission is to address health and economic disparities in Indigenous communities. And it is a mission with global resonance. According to the World Health Organization, unhealthy diets contribute to nearly 11 million deaths worldwide every year. Stay tuned as we explore Sherman's culinary philosophy and a healthier way forward by looking back. Chef Sean Sherman talks to Al Jazeera.
2: Sean Sherman, thank you for talking to Al Jazeera. You grew up on the Pine Ridge Reservation. What kind of food did you grow up eating?
3: Growing up on Pine Ridge, I was pretty young, obviously. I was in the 70s and early 80s. I spent a lot of my time just outdoors. And, we were kind of feral kids because I think parenting was fairly loose back in the 70s and 80s. And, as far as food goes, like, we hunted a lot, but primarily we grew up with commodity food program foods. So a lot of government subsidies, a lot of canned goods like vegetables and sodium and fruits and corn syrups and literally gallons of corn syrup, government cheese, like, and just all these kinds of staples that were a part of the food relief programs, so that was a lot what I grew up with.
2: So what drew you into the restaurant world? You started working in restaurants fairly young, I understand.
3: So my mom moved us off the reservation at a pretty young age. And so I was junior high-ish, so like a preteen, I suppose. And I started working in restaurants as soon as I turned 13. So we moved to a small town in South Dakota called Spearfish, which was kind of on the western edge of South Dakota towards Wyoming. And lots of touristy restaurants in the Black Hills. So I just kind of started working in that kind of industry.
2: When did you become interested in Native food? Was that part of the upbringing with all the government commodities?
3: I didn't really think about it until a little bit later in life. And I had been a chef for a while and here in Minneapolis, Minnesota. And after a few years in that chef career, at one point I moved down to Mexico just to kind of get away from the U.S. for a little while. As I was living in this little beach town on the Pacific, I became very interested in this other indigenous group called the Huichol or Huicholes and started researching them. And something just connected with me, and I just kind of realized the connection that we had as indigenous peoples. And even though we're so far away, we spoke different languages, we had so much commonality. And that's what I identified with them, because I saw so much commonality in their beautiful artwork and the rich stories that they had. And I started thinking about their food, and then something kind of clicked, and I just realized that I didn't know anything about my food, even though as a chef, I'd studied food from all over the world. And I always, like, I could count hundreds of European recipes off the top of my head in European languages and knew maybe five Lakota recipes that weren't influenced by something else. And that just kind of shot me on a path to want to understand.
2: So how did you go about learning more about the Lakota recipes and food gathering? Tell me about that process.
3: I didn't really know where to start, but I started looking around and I realized that there weren't really any Native cookbooks out there. There wasn't a lot of information. So I had always loved history. So I'd always had a pretty good base of history of how things, but it also gave me a focus to really try to understand what happened to us as Indigenous peoples too. And so I started looking through a lot of historical texts, looking for anything that had food. So basically I was just digging through everything with a lens of culinary, trying to understand, like, what were my Lakota ancestors eating? What were they harvesting? What were they using for medicine? What did we use for fats and salts and sugars and just all these questions? And like, what were the preservation methods and cooking methods and what kind of utensils and tools? And I just wanted to know everything. So I just started researching. And I started like really kind of connecting with the knowledge of plants. So really starting to look through a lot of ethnobotanical books about how, which plants were being utilized, and then going outdoors and starting to search for some of these plants and finding them and trying to figure out how to use them like in real time, you know, because a lot of those texts were very dry and they didn't have a lot of information, but it sent me on a path to try to find out more.
2: And I do want to ask you about those plants and those

0: ingredients. But first, big picture, we're sitting here in a restaurant called Awandi. Tell me about that name and where that came from.
1: Well, where we're sitting right outside the window is what used to be a really beautiful waterfall space here on the Mississippi, and was the only giant waterfall on the Mississippi. In the Dakota language, the name for the waterfall was called Awamni Yamni, which kind of translates loosely to the place of the falling, swirling water.
0: And it's a restaurant, but with a mission.
1: Yeah.
0: I understand the space is owned by your nonprofit Natives. Tell me about your mission.
1: So the restaurant is a part of the nonprofit family. Everything we do is really through the nonprofit because we're trying to showcase a way to help preserve indigenous knowledge bases, to start to see more indigenous food operations out there, and to really become a support center. So our two guiding principles at Natifs, which is the name of the nonprofit, or North American Traditional Indigenous Food Systems, which is the long name, is that we're trying to create something that brings helps us bring more access to indigenous foods and brings access to indigenous education. And we've tied those hand in hand because it's one thing to give people some healthy food, but if they don't know what to do with it, then it doesn't really mean much. So we wanted to really lay on a lot of indigenous focused education around our food waste too. And so we have a space in South Minneapolis called Indigenous Food Lab that has a market space where we have over 50 indigenous food producers and growing to sell products, and to really feature a lot of this amazing food product that's coming out of indigenous producers. And then we have a classroom studio where we're just recording tons of videos for the educational purposes to show people how to cook with these foods, stories about these foods, and we can do anything that's kind of a focus on indigenous education, language, medicine, crafting, anything, but a lot of culinary. And then we have a production kitchen that makes a lot of products, and it's a place for us to train and develop, and it's also a place for us to research and develop. And so we created this model to be a regional center point to work with all the tribal communities around us to help them to develop more healthy food operations. And then the restaurant acts as kind of a machine, because restaurants don't create food access or food relief, but what restaurants do is become a really large voice for us and a place where people can come and learn physically. But it's also a place where job creation happens, because we have over 100 employees here in the middle of winter, for example, at Awamni. And plus, we're able to just move so much of our food product because of our intention about who we purchase from. So a lot of money is going directly to indigenous producers that we're utilizing, and we're just really raising the demand there. So it's been a long time of finding more and more of these producers and getting to this point at Awamni where we have an extremely diversified, you know, list of people that we purchase from for all sorts of products, whether it's true wild rice that's hand harvested by native tribes, or maple syrup that's cooked over fire, or bison coming from like some of the tribes in the Dakotas, or fish coming from some of the tribes up in the northern parts here and around the Great Lakes. And there's all these products that we've been bringing in slowly, little by little, and, you know, getting corn from different nations across the U.S. because we have like Potawatomi in Michigan, and Mandan Arikara Hidatsa in North Dakota, and Dene down in the Southwest area, or Pima down in Arizona, and like all these groups that we're able to purchase from, you know. And so there's a lot out there, and we're just trying to showcase like all of this. We're trying to push attention towards these indigenous producers, to this indigenous diversity, and to a lot of the stories that indigenous peoples carry about their own foods.
0: People might be surprised to know that the native population in the United States still has a shorter life expectancy, higher rate of chronic diseases. What are the health benefits of this kind of food?
1: Yeah, so our philosophy was basically to showcase and highlight what are indigenous foods of North America. We basically just took away colonial ingredients and things that were introduced, especially from European situations. So we removed things like dairy, wheat flour, cane sugar, beef, pork, chicken, and really focused on a lot of obviously Native American producers, but lots of corns, beans, squash, agricultural products like that. Lots of wild foods, you know, so we're just looking at the botany around us, and like all this diversity, that's all this just biodiversity that's around us that the Western diet's completely ignored here, and especially in places like America, you know. And so there's so many plants around us with so many flavors, and we try to utilize a lot of that, you know. Like our entire tea list is just wild botanicals of Minnesota, basically. And so like we're just really trying to showcase what's possible and opening up a whole bunch of new flavors. But, you know, from a health point, it's like really healthy, because everything here is gluten-free, dairy-free, sugar-free, soy-free, pork-free, like all these things that all these bad diets try to get to, and it just happens to be the indigenous diet of North America.
0: The environmental benefits, of course, are also huge, because you're sourcing locally, is that correct?
1: Yeah, we source a lot. So we're, our, pri- our

0: our tier is trying to purchase from Indigenous producers locally and then nationally. But obviously a lot of Indigenous producers have a lot of deep respect to the earth, to the plants, and there's a lot of biodiversity going on that they protect. And, you know, so it's just good for everybody, you know, so we're keeping a lot of the food dollars really close and locally, but it's going directly to these producers that really need this boost in economy that we're growing so quickly with even just two kitchens.
1: What are you trying to teach there in order to spread these ideas nationally and internationally?
0: Well, first, it's just kind of like identifying some of these pieces. So part of it is identifying what is Indigenous education, which is basically a non-Eurocentric viewpoint of education. And it's like all this knowledge that should have been passed down to us as Indigenous community members. So we just think about like these countless generations of things of how to identify plants, how to find and produce food and medicine, and all these stories that go along with it, and all this cultural relevancy, you know. And there's so much to showcase there from an Indigenous lens through education. But we're also just trying to showcase a way forward, looking at the world differently. So when we're talking about like decolonizing our diets and pieces like that, it's really kind of educating people on what that means. And our philosophy around decolonization wasn't pretending colonization didn't happen, but it's looking at the effects that colonization has normalized in our lives that we take for granted, and then comparing that to how Indigenous peoples were. Because from a colonized sense, like colonization brings in a lot of destruction of environment, a lot of focus on, ownership of land spaces, a lot of privilege, a lot of racism, a lot of dehumanization of people of color. And there's all these things that just are so normal because of what colonization has brought to the whole world. And then from an Indigenous perspective, we're looking at how people were surviving. So we're looking at a more diversified way of utilizing the world around us and utilizing a lot more plant species in our diets and a bigger focus on community rather than individuality and supporting each other as community. And there's just so much stories to tell. There's so much amazing diversity to explore when it comes to understanding an Indigenous perspective of everything instead of kind of the homogenization that colonization brought, right? So we just feel like there's a lot to educate people on, not only here about Native Americans in the U.S., but really the plight of Indigenous peoples on a global scale. There's like, we should have Native restaurants in every single region, but obviously if you go to a city like New York, you can find food from all over the world, but good luck finding food from made by people who were actually from there originally, you know, and that just doesn't exist. So it's unfortunate that this is rare, but it's also very necessary. And that's why we're trying to help other people do the same.
1: Internationally, are there certain countries, certain areas that have responded or related to what you're trying to do?
0: Yeah, I would say a lot of places, because we've met up with a lot of Indigenous peoples from everywhere, of course, South America and Mexico, but and places in Central America in general, but also obviously many different parts of Africa, Sami in Northern Europe, India, Southeast Asia, Australia, New Zealand, Hawaii. Like there's all of these Indigenous peoples on a global scale that share a lot of the same plight that we did here, because it's just colonization over and over again everywhere. And colonization hasn't died, you know, it's still active. Like there's still Indigenous peoples in places like Brazil that are being murdered for the land spaces that they're living on, for example. Or we just see colonization in many different forms, like what's going on in Ukraine or the Middle East or, you know, Africa and certain parts like Congo, like you name it, like it's still active out there. So it's just naming it for what it is.
1: So you've touched on what you won't serve, but are there certain seasonings, certain flavors that you see as innately Native American?
0: I mean, it's just showcasing what's the true food of North America, because it's not hamburgers and Coca-Cola, you know. Like there's so much to explore and it's so regional, like everything is different. So like here in the Great Lakes is completely different from the Great Plains, completely different from the Southwest or various parts of California or the Northeast. Like, so we're just looking at the North American land space and looking at all of this amazing, beautiful diversity, because there's 574 tribes in the U.S. that are federally recognized, more that are out there that aren't federally recognized, 622 recognized in Canada. And about 20% of Mexico identifies as Indigenous. So there's so much indigeneity across North America alone, and so much diversity and hundreds of different languages. And, you know, there's just so much to learn. And then so that's a big part of it, is to opening us up to a better understanding of where we're standing, the history of the land spaces that we're on, and, you know, the struggles that Indigenous peoples had to go through, and people of color in general in American history. But it just looks at the world from a completely different lens.
1: How do traditional foods fit in with the modern idea of sustainability?
0: I mean, I think we're on a great path for having better understanding of how to work with the earth in general, because Indigenous peoples have such deep respect to not only a lot of the heirloom seed varietals that we're utilizing, but also just all of this amazing plant life around us, you know?
1: I have to ask, eating things like bison or elk in the modern day, can that still be considered sustainable?
0: I believe so, because, you know, there's a lot of bison coming more and more, especially into tribal communities, and we're seeing a lot more tribal communities bringing bison back onto their land spaces. And we've been purchasing bison from the Cheyenne River Sioux Tribe, which is in the middle of South Dakota. And, you know, that's just part of our tiers, trying to purchase from Indigenous producers. But, you know, it's just a lot more sustainable. The bison are part of this land space where cattle were foreign, you know, and they ate the wrong plants. And it kind of destroyed a lot of soil spaces where bison's a part of this ecosystem, you know. And by returning the bison, like, it's starting to help flourish a lot of the natural plants that are from that area, too.
1: And my understanding of Native culture is that you would use every bit of that animal in some way.
0: Yeah, and that's more of a kind of a lesson in resourcefulness, because as Indigenous peoples, we didn't have the privilege to be wasteful, you know, and we had countless generations giving us the knowledge to know what to do with everything. So it's just a matter of being extremely resourceful. And we didn't only do that with animals, but with plants, because we had, you know, again, countless generations of knowledge being handed down to give us the power to know what to do with all these parts and how to not waste anything. Because we live in such a wasteful world today where we literally buy something and throw it away moments later, and all we do is create trash, you know. So there's a lot of really important lessons about resourcefulness across there.
1: Well, on that note, I think we need to move into the kitchen and start seeing some of these practices close up.
0: All right, let's do that. All right, so we have a lot of stuff here.
1: So what are we going to cook today?
0: We're just going to make a few dishes, some things that are on this menu right now. It's kind of like our spring menu. And so, but this menu kind of reflects, you know, some of the seasonings and flavors, but mostly we're just like showcasing off a lot of Indigenous ingredients, you know. So these are just some of the mise en place of the pieces that we use, and we're going to be making different things. You know, some of these ingredients are just flavors of North America again, you know, and just having fun with them, just playing with them and putting them together in different ways. And this is a maple chili crisp that we make with a bunch of native chilies and some pure maple syrup, and you know, it's just, we just make all this fun stuff out of everything.
1: Are there any seasonings that you consider very native, very much a part of this food culture? I know you've got a lot of maple here.
0: Well, here, like, we're in an area where maple's a big part of the food system up here. People have been processing maple and turning that all the way into sugar. Wild rice is also just such an amazing thing because you can do so many things with it. This is puffed wild rice and hand-harvested rice. And you might have seen wild rice in grocery stores, like the big black long rice. But that stuff's different because it was grown to be combined and use machinery, where this stuff's all hand-harvested. People go out in the canoes on the lakes here in Minnesota, and they gather this every year, usually in September. You can just, like, toast it dry, and you make this puffed rice. You can just taste it. So it's just this cooked dry and pop it, and it's just a nice crunch, a different texture.
1: Kind
0: of
1: like
0: we use
1: popcorn.
0: Lots of the trees out there, like the white cedar tree, the balsam fir, all these kind of conifers that are around us. We use a lot of those flavors, a lot of wild herbs and things. There's things that taste like licorice. There's things that are numbing, like Sichuan pepper, you know. There's all sorts of flavors around us. So these are just really cool. Again, like, they're small. They take forever to cook, so they're completely different than most beans. Yeah. But again, they're just an heirloom varietal. They're really wonderful, and they have so much potential as being such an important crop to us. All right, so we're just going to make a very simple salad. Yeah. So we're going to take the tepare beans that we talked about, throw all that in there.
1: Don't waste them.
0: Yeah, and again, this is a very simple salad, so this is just a little bit of fresh stuff, and it's just to share at the table with all the other pieces that you're getting. But this dish is meant to kind of accentuate this unique flavor that the tepare beans have, which is some simple ingredients, using a little bit of that pure maple vinegar, and then a little bit of pure sumac, which is very similar to Middle Eastern sumac, which also gives it a little sour. And it's just normalizing health, fresh food, you know. Not everything, not all plant-based food has to taste like a hamburger, you know. You can just let food taste like what it wants to be, which is itself. Especially for plants, you know, because, like, I try to eat plant-based a lot, and it's hard when you're out there in restaurants to find anything, because everybody's just trying to make something taste like everything's just like buffalo cauliflower, or all of the processed burgers and things like that. And it's not that they're bad, it's just that, why can't we just have a vegetable, you know?

0: and those things that have so much salt and sodium sauces, and this is just pure.
1: And it's just
0: and it has so many food groups. You know, you're getting protein,
1: yep.
0: Right?
1: And this is real simple.
0: Looks
1: and
0: beautiful.
1: Really easy. So yeah, you know, taste.
0: Yeah. Thank you. There you go.
1: It's real simple, real light.
0: Mm-hmm.
1: Yeah.
0: Very fresh.
1: Yeah, very fresh.
0: Okay.
1: All right, so we're just going to throw this on the grill, give it a little bit of heat and a little bit of flavor because you get a little charcoalness.
0: Regular potatoes?
1: Yeah, these are just regular sweet potatoes.
0: Sweet potatoes.
1: So, and we're just letting them, basically we cook them whole, let them steam.
0: Yeah, I think of sweet potatoes as orange or
1: yeah, colored. There's different varietals
0: different
1: out there,
0: varietals.
1: Like everything. So, you know, we use a lot of these and we buy a lot of locally grown sweet potatoes just because of supporting our local farms. Nice color on there.
0: Nice. When you talk about pre-colonial food, what does that mean exactly?
1: So we're just looking at what was here before, which obviously has a lot of native agricultural products like corns, beans, squash, chili peppers, sunflower seeds, things like that. And then we also look at all the wild foods around us because there's wild onions, wild garlics, wild gingers, all sorts of edible greens, a lot of the trees we utilize for foods, mushrooms, of course, berries, fruits.
0: Just what comes naturally.
1: So much around us, you know, and again, like the Western diet's almost completely ignored most of what's around us all over the U.S., you know. So it's just really focused on like to showcase indigenous foods. We're just looking at things that have a long history of here in the Americas. And so many foods that are so normal around the world came from the Americas, you know, so we should be very proud of a lot of these products that are now taken for granted everywhere else in the world.
0: Yeah. And it's a healthier focus.
1: Oh yeah. It's all about health and that's really the biggest piece to it. So we're just gonna, we got some color and these are heated up and you just bring them back over. All right, so let's just make this really simple dish. So obviously we have these grilled sweet potatoes, and then we're just using a little bit of this maple chili crisp, which just gets poured over.
0: That looks spicy.
1: Just a tiny bit. It's got a lot more seasoning and flavor than we would think, but does have a little bit of a kick.
0: Amazing.
1: And then just, you know, just really simple. So these are just some green onions, but, and then like I said, this dish has been on the menu since we opened, so people just really love this dish, you know. So, but it's just really, just so you can get some of these flavors.
0: Thank you.
1: Yep.
0: Yeah. Yeah. Very tasty, and where the expert chef, the texture is with. Really makes
1: you get that little bit of smokiness from the grill and just the simplicity of that chili crisp, you know, and there's a little bit of sweetness to it. So it is a little spicy, a little sweet,
0: a little
1: and
0: spicy,
1: just all this
0: sweet.
1: Wonderful texture and mouthfeel. So
0: yeah, delicious.
1: Very beautiful, simple dish. We're just going to warm these up also on the grill. Throw these on there. Let them get a little bit of mark. And it's just kind of like, you know, other things we've seen, like tamales.
0: Yeah.
1: Something that predates European contact, obviously. And if you said you've been in the Southwest, maybe you've seen the kneel down bread where they make this out of fresh corn, and it's just something really wonderful. But there's a lot of uses. So this is actually a dessert. We made a sweet tamale with some maple and some native corns from these regions, and we're just warming this up a little bit. And this is just a really simple dessert, you know.
0: Tamales is one thing that you would associate with the Southwest for sure, but not as a dessert so much. So that's
1: like,
0: your twist.
1: Because the thing is, like, corn culture, like, spread so far in the Americas because, like, corn culture starts at the bottom of Mexico, Belize, Central America, in that region, and shoots both directions, north and south, into the Americas over time. But corn culture crawls all the way up into these regions, way up here in northern Minnesota, right? And even past us into parts of Canada, but basically all the way across the Mississippi-Missouri River valleys, all the way to the East Coast and everywhere in between. Throughout most of Mexico and the entire Caribbean, there was just so much corn that came out of it. And everywhere corn went, especially northward, the nixtamalization process followed it. So a lot of people washing their corn with wood ash before serving it, turning it into what you might know as hominy or pozole, depending on which part of the country you're from.
0: I wonder how they learned that. I mean, did it taste better? They did it to make it easier to digest, easier to taste?
1: I think that it does. It's a digestion situation because when you nixtamalize it, it makes it more soluble for your body, like I said. Because otherwise, if you just eat plain corn, Like, it just kind of shoots through you. You get, like, a lot of fiber and sometimes some sugars, but not a lot else. But when you nixtamalize it, you get all those amazing minerals. You know, like I said, magnesium, iron, calcium, zinc, potassium, niacin, like, really important building blocks for our bodies. And I feel like people have been cooking with plant ashes for a long time and realized that by cooking things in alkaline waters, that it changes the food a little bit, you know. And of course, when people eat it, people are very in tune with what they're putting in their body.

0: can nixtamalize other things. Like, we can nixtamalize other grains and pieces too. And so there's all sorts, but I feel like that's kind of where it comes from, because a lot of people, you're able, when you cook anything down into ash form, all that's left are minerals, which is why you get this explosion of mineral soluble stuff that comes out of it now. All right, so we're just going to bring this over, and I just love the, you know, the that corn husk gives it, warms it up. It also just gives it a nice little aroma and flavor. And then this is just a really simple, just maple syrup. It's really pure and clean. But so when people are eating this, of course, you don't eat the corn husk. You just peel this back, and you get this wonderful little sweet tamal.
1: Ah, hidden inside, the treasure.
0: It just steams so fast, you know. So we're just going to take a little tiny bit of this and just kind of dip it just a little bit. And again, this is a dessert, so it's going to be a little bit warm, so just be careful.
1: Mm. Oh, wow. So good.
0: Yeah, I mean, so simple.
1: Sweet and warm.
0: And try making desserts without dairy, flour, or sugar, but that's what we do, you know.
1: Yeah, a little cinnamon-y.
0: Yeah, just a little bit of spice in there, and just very simple.
1: Thank you so much. That's so good.
0: Absolutely.
1: And Sean Sherman, thank you for talking to Al Jazeera.
0: Absolutely. Thank you for having me.
1: It's been a pleasure.
0: Thank you.
2: The U.S. arms industry, the largest and most powerful on Earth.
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7: My name is Cyril Vanier, and I'm a presenter at Al Jazeera. I've always admired Al Jazeera's focus on people and the stories that need to be told. And we manage here to tell the politics and the big power plays, but we never forget that at the end of the day, it's about people, and it's about the people who are on the front line of those political decisions and who will suffer the consequences or will have to deal with the consequences. That's what we do very well here, and those are the headlines that really define Al Jazeera.

Hello, I'm Fully Batibo. This is the NewsHour on Al Jazeera, live from Doha. Coming up in the next 60 minutes, U.S. President Donald Trump rejects Iran's terms to end the war, calling them totally unacceptable. Tehran demands an end to the conflict on all fronts, including Lebanon, and a recognition of its sovereignty over the Strait of Hormuz. Clearing Beirut's Three Seine waterfront, we look at what's behind the Lebanese government's controversial move to relocate displaced families. Also this hour, a field hospital in southern Gaza finally receives supplies, but not nearly enough to meet the needs of Palestinians. And the UK's Prime Minister prepares to fight to save his leadership after the Labour Party's worst electoral defeat. So President Donald Trump has rejected Iran's response to a U.S. proposal to end

0: the war. The Iranian counterproposal was passed to Washington through Pakistani mediators. In a post on social media, Trump said, "I've just read the response from Iran's so-called representatives. I don't like it. Totally unacceptable." Tehran's counterproposal has several key demands and conditions. Its state media reported saying Iran calls for an end of the war on all fronts, including Lebanon, full compensation for war damages and lifting of all sanctions. Meanwhile, in an interview with U.S. media, the Israeli Prime Minister Benjamin Netanyahu said the war with Iran is not over yet. He says enriched uranium needs to be taken out of Iran.
1: I think it accomplished a great deal, but it's not over because there's still nuclear material, enriched uranium, that has to be taken out of Iran. There is still enrichment sites that have to be dismantled. There are still proxies that Iran supports. There are ballistic missiles that they still want to produce. Now, we've degraded a lot of it, but all of that is still there, and there's work to be done.
0: Let's bring in our correspondent in Tehran, Al-Migdad Al-Ruhaid. So, Al-Migdad, give us the details of Iran's response to the American proposal. What are they saying?
2: Well, actually, we are expecting in the shortly briefing from the foreign minister's spokesperson shortly about expecting about they're going to response about what Donald Trump said, that the response from the Iranian unacceptable. But what we don't know right now, that Iranian officially sent their proposal, their response to the mediators in Pakistan yesterday, and we don't know that they are setting a very firm condition, a very clear image from the past 14-point plan. They are focusing right now on a phase of ending the war at all fronts, and guarantees about the future military attacks from Israeli and Americans. And at the same time, they are speaking about other issues, which is like lifting sanctions, ending the maritime blockade from the United States Navy, and also about easing the pressure on oil exports. And after that, they can speak about how can use or how can control the Strait of Hormuz in return of that United States lifting its blockade from the Iranian ports. The phase after that, which is not right now on the table, it's about the most complex issue when it comes to Iran rights, what's called it, rights for uranium enrichment, and also their facilities about the nuclear file, and also the highly stockpile of the highly enriched stockpile of uranium inside the country. There is a very red line about this issue. They are saying that we have a national rights, we have a sovereignty to keep that stockpile inside the country and not handing over to a third party or a third country. At the same time, they are saying that they have a sovereignty on the Strait of Hormuz, because they are saying we have right now a new reality, a new equation on the Strait of Hormuz, especially after 28th of February. Right. And what this reality right now is how to control and make a safe passage for international shipping and trade.
0: Right, so the leadership and standing firm. So what do Iranians make of that? As the effects of the war become, you know, more difficult, are they fully behind their leaders?
2: Well, actually, when it comes to the ordinary people here, the picture is mixed of public supporting and also uncertainty, and also psychological effect of this war, because we do know that people have been experiencing a very tough circumstances, a very tough headlines about military escalation, about failure in negotiations, back and forth escalation in the Strait of Hormuz, and adding to that the decade of sanctions and the effect of this war on the normal people in their every details of essentials, when it comes to food and groceries, when it comes to a very single detail on their life. And at the same time, we are seeing that the authorities trying to normalize normalize the circumstances. Speaking about this is a national war, it's about existential war, and keeping that rhetoric moving or circulating between the public here every night, people gathering and rallying, supporting and voicing their government. But at the same time, we are seeing that the psychological fatigue and anxiety is also on the people that supporting the national rhetoric. So the weeks of war, the weeks of the decades of sanctions, the blockade on the international on the Iranian ports, affecting the very details, because we don't know that the export and import for Iranians is through the coastal areas, and now there is a blockade, a heavy blockade from the United States Navy, and this is definitely will reflect on the ordinary people. But at the same time, as we said, we see a mixture of all this image about uncertainty between ordinary peoples, about the public support from the government and try to normalize that. At the same time, the psychological effect on the ordinary people.
0: Right, the war no doubt having a big impact and a big effect on Iranian people. Thank you so much, Al-Migdad, for that. Al-Migdad Al-Ruhayra, correspondent in Tehran. Let's get the view now from Washington, D.C. Here's Al Jazeera's Rosalind Jordan with more on Donald Trump's reaction to Iran's latest response.
3: In a very brief statement on Truth Social on Sunday afternoon, Washington time, the U.S. President Donald Trump rejected outright Iran's latest proposal for ending the war, which started on February 28th. The Iranians want an end to the U.S. naval blockade. They want to end the sanctions that the U.S. and international organizations have imposed on their country. They want to retain control of their nuclear ambitions. They want to retain control of their foreign policy. All issues which Washington has said were the reasons why it launched this war on Iranian targets back on February 28th. However, even though the White House has not specified specifically why Donald Trump is rejecting this latest Iranian proposal, it would seem that every issue that the Iranians have raised touch a point that the Americans have not wanted to yield on, notably the fact that Iran has reported ambitions to become the 12th or 13th nuclear power in the world, as well as having the ability to carry out offensive operations against its neighbors, most notably against Iran, against Israel, which is something that the U.S. has steadfastly said it would not tolerate. The U.S. is also keenly interested in undermining Iran's support for groups such as Hamas and Hezbollah, and it wants to essentially try to neutralize Iran's regional influence as much as possible. Whether or not the president's rejection of this latest plan is going to achieve that or perhaps launch a different direction in the negotiations to end the war, it still remains to happen. Rosalind Jordan, Al Jazeera, Washington.
0: And Iran has long tied ending Israel's conflict with Hezbollah in Lebanon to a potential deal with the Americans. The Lebanese armed group is Tehran's key regional ally and entered the conflict in March with attacks on Israel. Let's bring in Rory Challens, who's in Beirut for us. And the Israeli attacks, Rory, on Lebanon, especially in the south, continue despite a ceasefire there and attacks on healthcare workers even.
4: Yeah, there have been numerous attacks on healthcare workers since this conflict began. The death toll is now over 100 healthcare workers. There were two more that were killed on Sunday down in the Bint Jebel area. Now, of course, under international law, targeting healthcare workers is a war crime. Israel always says, as it did in Gaza, that any time it does this, it's striking at ambulances or hospitals that are being used by the groups in Gaza. It was, of course, Hamas. And here they say that these facilities are being used by Hezbollah. The healthcare workers that were killed at the weekend, well, they were working for an organization affiliated with Hezbollah, but they are still healthcare workers. And as I say, under international law, healthcare workers targeting of is a crime. Now, beyond those healthcare workers, workers. There has been numerous other strikes. The Israelis seem to be concentrating on the Nabatea area. There have been forced evacuation orders given for those districts around the city of Nabatea. Now, a reminder that Nabatea is way north of the yellow line, the kind of depopulated exclusion zone that Israel has on the Lebanese side of the border.

0: But it's also north of the Litani River. The Litani River is the limit of the buffer zone that Israel says that it wants to carve out in southern Lebanon. So it's beyond its kind of official area of operations. But under the terms of the ceasefire, Israel says that it has essentially carte blanche to strike wherever and whenever it wants, if it says it's within its self-defense rights to do so.
1: And hundreds of thousands have been displaced by this conflict, Rory. You're, I understand, in an area where some of them have taken shelter. What is it like and how are they coping?
0: Yeah, well, I'm standing at one of the displacement camps. This is down on the Beirut waterfront. And the people who are living here have come from the south. The people just behind me in these tents, well, they've come from right down in the border area. You might be able to see on the traffic lights there. They've put a sign up and the sign says, welcome to Kfar Kila. That's the area where they came from down in the south. So they're trying to recreate some sense of home here out on the streets, on the waterfront in Beirut. And you know, the presence of these people here is a result of the ongoing war in the south and the new evacuation orders that Israel has given. Well, they might well create more people, more displaced people like this, who might have to come to Beirut because, you know, the shelters in official locations like the schools or the universities or the sports halls, well, they're all full up now. We have something like a fifth of the population of Lebanon, which is currently displaced. An extraordinary number of people. That's over a million people, one in five. It's a humanitarian crisis and it's a state crisis because that puts a huge burden on the functioning of the Lebanese state. It's pushing Lebanon into a war shock recession. The expectation is that the economy in Lebanon is going to contract between 7 and 16% this year. So massive ramifications for this country.
1: Thank you so much, Rory, for your reporting. That's Al Jazeera's Rory Challens reporting live from Beirut. Elsewhere, 2 million Palestinians in Gaza are living in an ever-shrinking, crowded space while Israel controls around 60% of Gaza's original territory of 365 square kilometres. Forced to live in tents amid the rubble in unsanitary conditions with summer temperatures rising, the majority of people suffer from acute diarrhea and skin conditions. Israeli restrictions on the entry of generators and engine oil are driving widespread system failures, reducing health and sanitation services, debris removal and the movement of humanitarian teams. Israel is continuing to block supplies of medicine, diagnostics and screening tools, including insulin, syringes, blood pressure devices and cardiovascular medicines. The healthcare system in Gaza is broken. Only 43% of all facilities are operational, but only partially, with just 23 centres fully functional across the strip. While the International Red Cross Field Hospital in Rafah is one of very few functional health facilities in the south of Gaza, serving as a primary healthcare provider in the area. Recently, it saw the entry of medical equipment crucial to respond to the medical needs of people in Gaza, but the organization warns that a single field hospital cannot cope with the sheer scale of what is needed. Well, joining us now on Al Jazeera is Pat Griffiths, who's the spokesperson for the International Committee of the Red Cross and is joining us from Rafah in Gaza. Thank you so much, Mr. Griffiths, for your time. So you've managed to bring in critical medical equipment despite the tight Israeli restrictions on Gaza. How was that achieved and what kind of coordination was needed to make it happen?
2: I mean, so what we saw earlier this week was on 25 trucks, essentially a replacement hospital come in so that in the coming days and weeks, we can piece by piece replace our field hospital to extend its shelf life for another 2 years. Now, that marks the culmination of months of complex and tough negotiations, negotiations that I think at the end of the day were successful because of our way of working. So we seek to talk to every party to an armed conflict to build trust that allows us to access people who other organizations might not be able to reach, to bring aid and assistance to communities who others can't reach. It's not the perfect approach, and it's not the only way to be a humanitarian. But I think what we see here with the entry of essentially a replacement hospital, it's a positive

0: positive example of what we can achieve when we work in this way.
1: Right. So give us a sense of what your field hospital can handle right now. And does it even begin to match the scale of medical needs across Gaza?
0: I mean, at the Red Cross Field Hospital here in Rafah, we aim to provide a holistic health response. So it runs the full gamut of what you'd expect from a hospital to provide. So we have in and outpatient departments, an emergency department, maternity and pediatric wards, a blood bank and a blood lab, and also physiotherapy and psychosocial support services. But at the end of the day, no, this single facility cannot meet the health needs of the area. It really requires a collective effort. And this is, I think, the fundamentally frustrating thing about humanitarian work, is that the humanitarian needs always outstrip our ability to meet them. And that's why our field hospital is just one part of a broader network of health facilities across Gaza, which are under immense pressure and which have all in some way been affected by the armed conflict. I've seen hospitals in the last week here that don't look as hospitals should, riddled with bullets or damaged by explosive blasts. From colleagues here, I hear stories of paramedics, nurses and doctors who have been injured or killed in their line of work, just trying to help others. That's not the picture that we should see in terms of healthcare. Under international humanitarian law, healthcare itself is protected. What we see here is healthcare as a casualty of the armed conflict.
1: Indeed. What are the most urgent health needs right now on the ground, especially when you're seeing rising diseases linked to overcrowding and poor sanitation?
0: Sanitation is certainly an issue. It's essentially a crisis on the ground right now here in Gaza. But I also want to stress that even if since the ceasefire in October last year, we see fewer cases of weapon-wounded patients and mass casualty events, we still see those. So we still receive patients here at the field hospital who have bullet injuries or have been damaged by explosive blasts, wounded by explosive blasts. Only 2 weeks ago, the team here had to deal with a mass casualty event where a number of people who were injured in an explosion were brought to the hospital. I was talking with a surgeon this morning who described trying to save the life of a child who had severe head trauma and then seeing how the futility of those efforts, having the child die essentially in his hands on his watch, and how that stays with you. That never really leaves you, that experience. And so all this to say that death and destruction continue every day for Palestinians in Gaza.
1: Yeah, I understand that very clearly. It is indeed a concern that is ongoing despite the ceasefire that is supposed to be in place. And I understand, just coming back to this field hospital, that it's not far from Israel's so-called yellow line, which they imposed. What does that mean for you and the operations of the hospitals? Are you worried that health workers there could come under attack?
0: I mean, it's in the last few months, we've had stray bullets that come through the hospital. I mean, we're lucky enough that we are able to put up, you know, sandbags, passive security measures to keep patients and staff safe. But the hospital, to paint a picture, is surrounded by a sea of tents, displaced communities who have lost their homes and rely on nothing but a layer of canvas.
2: In time, Iran is not bullying other nations, and Iran is against any act of bullying. And when we look at the demeanors of the United States, they have brought in thousands of troops, military gear from thousands of miles ago, and their actions against Venezuela and what they are doing against Cuba. All these demeanors prove that the United States is exercising the act of bullying, targeting unarmed, defenseless, innocent civilians, and targeting civilian infrastructures. What Iran is doing is simply defending themselves and acting against these actions of bullying through their interference in the region. The United States is paving the way for arms race. They are encouraging countries to start and continue to be engaged in this arms race.

0: question. Egypt has dispatched some warplanes into the United Arab Emirates, and they took part in gunning down some Iranian drones. What's your opinion on this? And did the Iranian foreign minister speak to his Egyptian counterpart on this issue? Our relations with Egypt is based on mutual respect and communication between the foreign ministries are ongoing, not only on this, but on all the fronts. What is of concern is the security of the region. Any act of intervention which may cause which may undermine the stability of the region is rejected, regardless of the body or the party or the country that is intervening. The regional security and stability must be restored and maintained by way of raising the standards of mutual trust among the regional countries. Over the past 70 days, it has proven beyond doubt that the stability and the security of the region has been undermined, and any foreign interference wouldn't bring more stability to the region. Question. The U.S. President Donald Trump has recently stated that sooner or later, the Iranian enriched uranium will be handed over to the United States. What's your position on this matter? And is there or during the potential U.S. president's visit to China, will you raise this matter through mediation there? These are two different questions. The U.S. president visit to China is something of their own. China is a permanent UN Security Council member, and we are in close communication with them. Our foreign minister has been in China a few days ago. We have conveyed our views and our position to China, and China is fully aware that this was a war of necessity. It was a war imposed on Iran. It was not an emergency incident, yet it is a continuation of the unilateral actions of the United States, which continues to violate international laws and regulations. To China, likewise, it is to us, stability and security in the Persian Gulf, the Gulf of Oman, and Far East are of top priority, and the Chinese would seize the opportunity to warn of any incalculable measures or unlawful acts by the United States, which would continue to undermine not only the regional security and stability, but the global economic security. Question. As the energy prices continue to soar globally, there are reports that France, United Kingdom, are in the process of deploying warships into the region through certain mechanism of coordination. Are they concerned about the global economy and energy market? I do not fully understand their perspective. However, we have clearly stated to the Europeans that they shouldn't succumb to the U.S. and Israeli hubris acts, and they should refrain from making any move which would undermine their interest. As I said, this war is not only unethical, but it is also unlawful. The U.S. and Israel started their aggression against Iran. These European countries shouldn't be fooled in order to get into this matter, and any intervention in the Strait of Hormuz or the Persian Gulf would bring about further complications. They would rather exacerbate the crisis. We look forward to the world countries to act responsibly and to live up to their respective responsibilities before their own people. Rather, they should exercise pressure on the wrongdoing, the wrongful party, which is the United States and Israel. Before the war, the Strait of Hormuz was open. Question. As the developments continue to unfold in the region, the Western and U.S. media speak about pressures being exercised from the United Arab Emirates on Pakistan in order to undermine the ongoing negotiations. It is also, what is Iran's position towards the United Arab Emirates? As to Pakistan, they are acting with absolute professionalism. They continue to act as a mediator, and I believe there is no mediator can allow any pressure being exercised on them or undermine their acts. On the other hand, the unlawful acts which violate international law and international humanitarian law especially that our citizens were harassed there over the past week. We have also noticed that our citizens in Dubai, we have handed down clear instructions to our embassies and consulates in Dubai, and here we are closely monitoring the situation in the United Arab Emirates. Any action required within our power, we wouldn't falter or hesitate in order to serve our people. Question. Recently, the United States handed down sanctions on an Iraqi oil undersecretary simply for his dealings with Iran. What's your position towards the United States actions? This is a clear act of hubris. This is an act of bullying by the United States. Each and every country should act responsibly with good governance. They should pay respect to other countries' sovereignty and domestic sovereignty. It is the right of the Iraqi people and officials to take whatever decision in their interest. Any resolution or decision made by the Iraqi officials should be respected not only by Iran but all the other countries. How could the U.S. officials allow themselves to act in violations of the international law? They raise groundless allegations against other countries and other officials simply to justify their acts. And I believe Iraq will respond in the manner they deem fit. Question. My question is related to the new reports on Venezuela and the U.S. demand for the Iranian enriched atomic energy agency. Speaking of the international law and the sovereignty of countries, how are you dealing with these matters? We believe that the United States are seeking any form of victory, and as to the situation in Venezuela, and I believe one of the nuclear reactors has suffered interruption by the end of 90s. Since then, it has been out of operation. Certain parts of this reactor were stored or remained on site, and based on the Venezuelan government, which we respect, it is up to them. They are a sovereign, independent state. They took this decision according to their own interest, and we do respect their decision. Question. Iran's reply to the U.S. proposal was not satisfactory to the U.S. president. How do you see the future of diplomacy between Iran and the United States? And if the U.S. initiate strikes against Iran once again, how would you respond? Every now and then, and whenever we are forced to fight, we will fight, and wherever there is room for diplomacy, we will seize this opportunity. However, diplomacy has its own rules. There are parties engaged in the negotiations and mediation process, and any decision will be based on our national interest, and the Islamic Republic of Iran has proven that we are keen on safeguarding our people's interests. At the same time, we are dealing with matters with reason, logic, and responsibility. At the same time, the other party should prove their genuineness. Over the past 20 years, the U.S. has always broken all the promises they made. In 2011, they withdrew from the nuclear deal, and last year, they attacked diplomacy at its heart. Question. Recently, Taliban has announced that they are standing at arm's length with respect to the ongoing war between Iran and the United States. What's your response? I make it clear, not only the regional countries.
1: That's Iran's foreign ministry spokesperson Ismail Begay speaking to reporters in Tehran after President Donald Trump rejected Iran's response to the latest U.S.

0: proposal to end the war. Baghaei said Iran's proposal to the U.S. was not excessive and that the United States continues to have unreasonable demands. He said Tehran only seeks to secure its rights and gave generous and responsible suggestions to the Americans. Baghaei also addressed reports that France and the UK are deploying warships in the region. He said the Europeans should refrain from making any moves that would undermine their interests. So the latest there from Iranian officials in Tehran. Let's take a closer look at the terms Tehran has put forward to end the war. According to Iranian media, Iran has several conditions, including the need for negotiations on lifting U.S. sanctions. It's also calling for an end to the U.S. naval blockade on its ports, and it's demanding the end of the war on all fronts, including guarantees against any renewed attacks. Let's speak to Andrea Desi about these latest developments. He's assistant professor in international relations and global politics at the American University in Rome and is joining us from the Italian capital. Thank you so much, Professor Desi, for your time. Let's look at the big picture first before we go into the details of what Iran is offering to end the war. President Trump, we know, has called the Iranian response totally unacceptable. Tehran has said it's not unreasonable. Do you think we are past the point of meaningful diplomacy, or is this part of a negotiating strategy still?
1: Well, good morning, and thank you so much for having me on. I think we would hope that we're never past the point of diplomacy. Diplomacy needs to be activated, especially in moments when apparently there seems to be no exit strategy. At the moment, clearly, the proposals that are being drafted and circulated, we do not know the specific details of these proposals, but the fact that proposals are being made and exchanged is, I would say, a positive signal. At the same time, clearly, the news of today, of Monday, is a rather negative news. It's not unexpected because we are seeing both sides continuously stick to rather maximalist positions. And in this impasse, the real casualty remains the international economy and as well, of course, the populations of the Gulf and of the broader Middle East as the conflict in Lebanon continues to pick up steam and in Gaza. Populations are suffering continuously.
0: Right. We do have some details of Iran's counterproposal, which the Iranian media has reported on. It includes the lifting of all sanctions, compensation for war damages, and also recognition of Iran's sovereignty in the Strait of Hormuz. How realistic are these demands in the current geopolitical climate? Do you see the Americans making a concession on any of these issues?
1: Well, they are absolutely important elements. They're not new elements. Iran has long insisted on having its sovereignty recognized in the Strait of Hormuz. What is new, of course, is the blockade, is the conflict, is the war that has been going on. And in this case, I do not see the United States being able to, compromise on some of these issues. At the same time, what will need to happen is diplomacy behind closed doors. Mm. Compromises will need to be made on both sides, but they cannot be made in public. And therefore, we need more negotiations. We need more back-channel negotiations. We have the Turks, we have the Qataris, who are doing excellent work together with the Pakistanis, of course. Mm. And these are the elements that need to be ironed out. I think that on one side, Iran will require some form of concessions with regards to allowing more funds for reparations and for a reconstruction. At the same time, the United States will have to accept Iranian sovereignty over the Strait of Hormuz.
0: What do you think is the most critical issue for the Americans right now? Is it Iran's control over the Strait of Hormuz, or is it the nuclear file?
1: For the American national interest, it is absolutely the nuclear file is the most important issue. At the moment, however, we are at an impasse on the Strait of Hormuz. We are in a situation of posturing on both sides. The Trump administration does not want to give a signal of it being compromising on its positions or of giving a signal of having perhaps not succeeded in many of its objectives in this conflict. And this is the problem. There is an absence of a face-saving exit strategy for the United States Trump administration, first and foremost, but there is also for Iran. And that's where the compromise will need to be made, and that's where we hope back-channel diplomacy, secret diplomacy, and compromises will need to be made. What is clear is that the war did not...

0: resolve the issue, did not resolve the conflict. There is no military solution to what we are witnessing. Only diplomacy and negotiations can hopefully break the impasse.
1: And on diplomacy, you mentioned some of the countries that are currently involved. Pakistan initially, of course, but Qatar now also, it would seem, getting involved in the diplomacy. What does that tell you about the shifting diplomatic channels in the conflict? And given the current positions of both sides, which are really entrenched, what would a realistic compromise look like where each side could, you know, concede without appearing to lose face?
0: Yeah, that's the hard million-dollar question, in the sense, what is most important is that both sides can come away from this conflict, from this war, with an ability to sell something to their population, in the sense that both sides feel that they have not achieved everything, but have achieved enough that is, in a sense, face-saving. This is the problem, because in public, the Trump administration, as well as the Iranians, are continuously talking about capitulation, about maximalist demands. These maximalist demands need to be forgotten, because the conflict has not resulted in an outcome that would result in this. The only outcome is an impasse, and I would also underscore that it is quite hard to put into words how much this conflict, this war of aggression by Israel and the United States has resulted in a strategic blunder for the United States. And we are in a situation where the United States and the Trump administration is trying to find a face-saving exit strategy that it is able to sell also to its population in light of the elections, but also to its allies in the region. The damage done by this conflict is incredible for U.S. Strategic interests.
1: Professor Desi, thank you so much for speaking to us. Thank you for sharing your views. Andrea Desi, Assistant Professor of International Relations at the American University in Rome.
0: Thank you.
1: Well, the war has caused food prices in Iran to rise, adding to growing economic pressure on households. New figures show steep increases in basic items such as cooking oil, rice and dairy products. Many families say that wages can no longer keep up with the rising cost of living. Al Jazeera's Tohida Sadi reports from Tehran.
2: From meat and rice to oil and milk, food remains widely available across Iranian markets. But for many families, putting these items into their shopping basket is becoming more difficult. The Statistical Center of Iran says food inflation has sharply increased in recent months. In urban areas, prices of some essential goods have more than tripled compared to the same period last year. Solid vegetable oil recorded over 300% rise, while imported rice increased by over 200%. Dairy products have also seen significant price hikes. Rising raw material costs are putting growing pressure on the supply chain, while consumers say their purchasing power continues to erode.
3: Just last month, I was still able to afford some basic items, but now those same products are out of reach. Prices keep rising while salaries stay the same. And it's not only me. Many people across society are struggling.
4: Before, 3 out of every 5 customers would order food. Now, only 2 do, and many of them share a single meal to cut costs. At the same time, we can't increase prices either.
5: Prices are rising every day. I believe part of these increases is being driven by panic in the markets and speculation. Products like vegetables and meat are already far more expensive than they were just a few days ago.
6: We've already adjusted our prices 3 times. The cost of liver alone has more than doubled. When we ask suppliers why, they blame shortages or say livestock is being exported. The truth is, there seems to be very little oversight.
2: The government has tried to ease pressure on households through subsidies and price control measures. But many Iranians say wages are no longer keeping up with the rising cost of essentials, leaving lower-income families under growing strain. The U.S. naval blockade has put a certain amount of negative impact on Iran's import. But added to that are soaring costs of production, high inflation, and devaluation of local currency, all contributing to the surge in the food prices. At the end of the day, it is very ordinary people who are paying the cost. Tohida Sadi, Al Jazeera, Tehran.
1: In India, Prime Minister Narendra Modi has urged the public to revive work-from-home habits to save fuel. He also called on a nation of more than 1.4 billion people to avoid overseas travel and gold purchases while also reducing consumption of cooking oil and fertilizers. Opposition parties have criticized the Modi government for a lack of energy planning. India is a major energy consumer and one of the world's leading exporters of agricultural products. The blockade in the Strait of Hormuz has hit its fuel and fertilizer supplies hard.
7: During the coronavirus pandemic period, we developed many systems of work from home, online meetings, video conferences, and we even became accustomed to them. Today, the demands of the times are such that if we restart these systems, it will be in the national interest.
1: Still ahead on Al Jazeera, day two of medical evacuations from a cruise ship plagued by a Hunter virus outbreak in the Canary Islands.
8: In-depth analysis of the day's headlines.
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10: 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For the third time during the talks we should be attacked? Who is talking about a greater country for itself? Israel, not Iran.
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0: More than 90 people on board a luxury cruise ship struck by a hantavirus outbreak have been evacuated from the Canary Islands. One of 17 repatriated American citizens has tested mildly positive for the virus. Three passengers on board the MV Hondius have died, and eight other cases have been reported. The outbreak was reported shortly after the cruise ship set sail from Argentina last month. The final two flights to evacuate passengers from the cruise ship will depart on Monday. Jonah Hall has more on the repatriation efforts.
1: Its journey finally at an end, the MV Hondius was met by Spain's civil guard in the waters off Tenerife. In the port of Granadilla de Abona, passengers, now barely recognisable as the pleasure cruisers they once were, disembarked in small groups and were escorted ashore. Protective wear mandatory. For all the reassurances from the World Health Organization that hantavirus is not easily spread, the risk to public health therefore low, no one is taking any chances. After all, some among their number are dead. On the tarmac, a waiting plane, and protective measures grow more urgent. The passengers change into white hazmat suits, their personal belongings clutched in sanitized bags, and they're doused in disinfectant before boarding. Support staff in orange wear breathing equipment. These are Spanish nationals, the first group to depart for the mainland. Others, said the Spanish health minister, would follow throughout the day.
2: The next flight will be to the Netherlands, which will be taking citizens from Germany, Belgium, Greece and some of the crew. Then various flights scheduled for today will follow. Canada, Turkey, France, Great Britain, Ireland and the United States will disembark as their scheduled flights arrive.
1: At hand to personally monitor the repatriation process was the WHO's Director General, once the face of World Health updates during the COVID-19 pandemic. This, he stressed again, is not a repeat.
3: This is not another COVID. And the risk to the public is low. So they shouldn't be scared and they shouldn't panic.
1: It is a process that will continue into Monday as passengers and crew are delivered home and into periods of isolation. An Antarctic cruise that began in Argentina more than 2 months ago has crossed the Atlantic on a wave of international alarm and distress, and it's still unfolding. These were

0: The British paratroop medics on Sunday dropping onto the remote island of Tristan da Cunha, where one passenger who left the Hondius in April is now being treated for hantavirus. Others are in hospitals in South Africa and the Netherlands, with fears of a wider outbreak being carefully managed. Jonah Hull, Al Jazeera.
1: British Prime Minister Keir Starmer is set to deliver a speech hoping to save his leadership after disappointing local election results on Thursday. The outcome has cast a shadow on Starmer's political future as he faces growing public discontent and internal party pressure to resign. Camille Nedelec explains what's at stake.
2: Monday's speech is a rescue mission. It's meant to turn things around for British Prime Minister Keir Starmer. He wants to convince the country and his colleagues that he's still the best person for the job. That's after the Labour Party suffered punishing losses in local elections. Meanwhile, the right-wing UK Reform Party saw historic gains even in areas once considered Labour safe seats. British Prime Minister Keir Starmer has previously said that fighting off reform is the fight of our times, the fight of our lives. One of the top concerns of voters heading into these polls was the cost of living, and that is likely to be a key part of Starmer's strategy. Closer ties with Europe could be part of the plan to reduce the impact of Brexit on the UK economy and boost opportunities for young people. Plus, Starmer told a British paper over the weekend that the government will be drawing up plans on ways to support families whose wallets have been hit by rising costs due to the Iran war. If Starmer's speech doesn't sway his colleagues in Westminster, one MP has already said she'll be launching her own leadership bid, not in the hopes of becoming Prime Minister herself, but with the aim of galvanising more established contenders into action. Dozens of MPs have told Starmer publicly and privately to step down, but he said he's going nowhere. He's hoping to reverse his reversal of fortunes. In 2024, he led Labour to a landslide victory, and now he's once again fighting for his political life. Camille Nedelec, Al Jazeera, Westminster.
1: The Philippines' Vice President Sara Duterte is facing a second impeachment vote on Monday, one that could see her removed from her role and barred from politics. Duterte is accused of misusing public funds and threatening to kill President Ferdinand Marcos Jr. She's denied any wrongdoing. It's the latest in a long-running feud between Duterte and Marcos. The rivalry between the two, who were once allies, has dominated Filipino politics. Thailand's former Prime Minister Thaksin Shinawat has been released from prison on parole. The 76-year-old billionaire was greeted by hundreds of supporters after spending 8 months behind bars on corruption charges. Thaksin dominated Thai politics for decades and served as Prime Minister until he was ousted in a military coup in 2006. He returned to Thailand in 2023 after spending 15 years in exile, but allegations of corruption led to his party's worst electoral defeat in February's general election. France's President Emmanuel Macron is in Nairobi for the first Africa Forward Summit to be held in an English-speaking country. The two-day summit aims to renew France's engagement with the continent as anti-French sentiment runs high in many of France's former colonies.
3: We believe that Africa is a continent and that this continent has a great deal to build. It is the youngest in the world. It therefore has extraordinary demographic dividend. It is the region with the highest growth in the world. Last year, its growth rate was slightly higher than that of Southeast Asia. And indeed, this is a continent that I no longer want France to view as its own private domain, where business leaders have all the rights to have all contracts guaranteed to them simply because it was a Francophone Africa, or where some people felt that France provided a form of guaranteed security by being there to make or break governments. That is over. Since 2017, that era has come to an end.
1: To the Dominican Republic now, which is intensifying deportations. It's sending thousands of migrants back across the border into Haiti. Teresa Bo reports.
4: Many of these people fled gang violence in Port-au-Prince and other parts of Haiti. But now busloads of men, women and children are being dropped at the border as the Dominican Republic intensifies deportations. Lovely Jeanne is among them with her three children. She has been living in the Dominican Republic for 4 years.
5: I went to the Dominican Republic to escape the violence. Gangs control everything. Immigration came into my house and deported me with only the clothes on my back.
4: Immigration authorities say they have deported more than 120,000 people so far this year, most of them from Haiti. Lugna Rafael has been living in the Dominican Republic for 13 years. He says immigration

0: They came at 3 o'clock in the morning. They broke down the door and took me. They beat me a lot and they broke my head. They took everything I had, even my shoes.
1: Gelange Decimos works at the border, assisting deportees with shelter and protection.
2: Sometimes we receive 200 people, others 400 or 500. On the weekends, it's more. The way they deport them is inhumane. Some are injured, some have their clothes torn barefoot or broken legs.
1: Dominican President Luis Abinader has made mass deportations of undocumented Haitian migrants a central pillar of his immigration policy. His government is also building a wall along the border with Haiti.
3: We keep on building with what our budget allows us. It's an objective that is a priority and national security strategy.
1: It's a strategy pushing thousands of people back to a country in crisis. Teresa Bo, Al Jazeera.
4: Stay with us on Al Jazeera. More news after this short break.
5: They want to get clicks. They want to put it on social media.
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16: 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I want to be responsible.
17: People keep getting inspired through the stories of others.
18: Bringing the communities to consciously agree to put the past behind and move forward. Because all what we need is being able to move forward.
19: And that isn't just a matter of science. 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
20: Because that is a matter of democracy.

0: Hello, I'm Fully Batibo. You're watching Al Jazeera live from Doha. Coming up, Iran says the U.S. continues to make unreasonable demands in its proposal to end the war and says it's made fair suggestions in a counteroffer. U.S. President Donald Trump has rejected Iran's terms to end the conflict, calling them totally unacceptable. Israeli warplanes renew raids in towns across southern Lebanon. At least two people have been killed. And the UK's Prime Minister Keir Starmer fights to save his leadership after the Labour Party's worst electoral defeat. Iran says the U.S. is making more unreasonable demands in its proposal to end the war. Tehran says it gave, quote, generous and responsible suggestions to the plan. The Iranian counterproposal was passed to Washington through Pakistani mediators. The Iranian Foreign Ministry spokesman says Iran's suggestions were not excessive.
1: There are parties engaged in the negotiations and mediation process, and any decision will be based on our national interest, and the Islamic Republic of Iran has proven that we are keen on safeguarding our people's interests. At the same time, we're dealing with matters with reason, logic, and responsibility. At the same time, the other party should prove their genuineness. Over the past 20 years, the U.S. has always broken all promises they've made.
0: Well, Tehran's counterproposal has several key demands and conditions. It states

0: Media reports that Iran is calling for an end to the war on all fronts, including Lebanon, full compensation for war damages and lifting of all sanctions. President Trump has rejected Iran's response to the U.S. proposal to end the war. In a post on social media, he said, "I've just read the response from Iran's so-called representatives. I don't like it. Totally unacceptable." Meanwhile, in an interview with U.S. media, the Israeli Prime Minister Benjamin Netanyahu said the war with Iran is not over yet. He says enriched uranium needs to be taken out of Iran.
1: I think it accomplished a great deal, but it's not over because there's still nuclear material, enriched uranium, that has to be taken out of Iran. There is still enrichment sites that have to be dismantled. There are still proxies that Iran supports. There are ballistic missiles that they still want to produce. Now, we've degraded a lot of it, but all of that is still there, and there's work to be done.
0: Now, in a moment, we'll be speaking to Rory Challens in Beirut for the latest on the Israeli attacks on Lebanon. First, we go to Al-Migdad Al-Ruhayd, our correspondent in Tehran, for more on what the Iranian Foreign Ministry spokesman has been saying about the U.S.'s response to its proposal. Al-Migdad.
2: Well, actually, Folly, because before speaking about the details of the 14-point plan, right now, what we are seeing is a clearer picture emerging right now, emerging again, of how the gap is very wide between the two sides when it comes to negotiations, when it comes to demand and counter proposal. Because we do know that Donald Trump yesterday say about the counter proposal from the Iranian is unacceptable. He doesn't like the proposal, and right now we are seeing that. Ismail Baqai, the spokesperson of Foreign Ministry, speak about a reasonable, about he described a generous offer for the Americans, and based on the national interest, and saying that we are proposing upon our national interest rather than the other countries' interest. So the demands is relying on what we have been reporting the past few days about how to reach an agreement to end this war at all fronts, especially to the southern part of Lebanon, the southern Lebanon with Israel, and also other security measures here in the region. So this is the very first stage to move forward with negotiation with the Americans. Instead, the Americans speaking about the nuclear file. They demanding a nuclear file being the very first on the table. The Iranian rejecting that, and this is one of the main sticking points right now.
0: Right. Now, as the leadership maintains this firm stance, Al-Migdad, what effect is the war having on the Iranian people, and are they fully behind their leaders?
2: Well, actually, the picture is mixed of many things. Uncertainty between the ordinary people, some of them rallying and gathering in the street, voicing for the government. This, at least, what we are seeing publicly. But we do know that there is a very deep effect, especially when it's come to economic matters on the ordinary people, because we do know that the export and import for the Iranian for the Iran country is through the coastal line, through the coastal ports, and there right now we do know that there is a heavy blockade from the United States Navy affecting the very ordinary people. So the public picture right now, there is a support for the government on what they called an existential threat, an existential war. At the same time, we are seeing frustration between the ordinary people, psychological effects when it's come to weeks of headlines speaking about failure in negotiations, counter proposal and proposal that is unacceptable for the Americans, and also it's reasonable for the Iranians. So all of these have a deep effect on ordinary people, some of them supporting the authorities, and at the same time authorities trying to normalize all of that on the streets and circulating a rhetoric about what is called a national existential threat from the Americans and Israel. So the picture is mixed of all of that, but we do know that with all that happening right now, give us a clear sense of how these talks, of how these stalemate is very fragile, is very sensitive, especially when it's come to the ordinary people.
0: Indeed. Thank you so much for that. Al-Migdad Al-Ruhayd, live for us there in Tehran. Let's now get the view from Washington, D.C. Here's Al Jazeera's Rosalind Jordan with more on Donald Trump's reaction to Iran's latest proposal.
3: In a very brief statement on Truth Social on Sunday afternoon, Washington time, the U.S. President Donald Trump rejected outright Iran's latest proposal for ending the war, which started on February 28th. The Iranians want an end to the U.S. naval blockade. They want to end the sanctions that the U.S. and international organizations have imposed on their country. They want to retain control of their nuclear ambitions. They want to retain control of their foreign policy. All issues which Washington has said were the reasons why it launched this war on Iranian targets back on February 28th. However, even though the White House has not specified specifically why Donald Trump is rejecting this latest Iranian proposal, it would seem that every issue that the Iranians have raised touch a point that the Americans have not wanted to yield on, notably the fact that Iran has reported ambitions to become the 12th or 13th nuclear power in the world, as well as having the ability to carry out offensive operations against its neighbors, most notably against Iran, against Israel, which is something that the U.S. has steadfastly said it would not tolerate. The U.S. is also keenly interested in undermining Iran's support for groups such as Hamas and Hezbollah, and it wants to essentially try to neutralize Iran's regional influence as much as possible. Whether or not the president's rejection of this latest plan is going to achieve that or perhaps launch a different direction in the negotiations to end the war, it still remains to happen. Rosalind Jordan, Al Jazeera, Washington.
0: In other developments, Israel is intensifying strikes across southern Lebanon despite a ceasefire. An attack in the town of Abba killed two people and injured five others. Israel issued new force displacement orders for nine towns and villages across the south. Earlier, the Israeli army targeted two emergency response centers in Bint Jebel, killing two paramedics. Let's get the latest with Rory Challens, who's in Beirut for us. So the Israeli attacks on the south of Lebanon continuing, Rory, despite the ceasefire and the attacks targeting healthcare workers even.
4: Yeah, so far we've heard of at least 13 airstrikes going on across just the Nabatea district of southern Lebanon. A reminder, Nabatea is north of the Yellow Line. It's north of the Litani River, which Israel has said is basically the limit of the buffer zone that it's trying to carve out in southern Lebanon. There have been forced evacuation orders for at least nine towns and villages. They go across the Jezin, Nabatea, and West Bekaa areas, but it's Nabatea that is the focus of Israel's military pressure today, at least. We know of several deaths that have taken place so far today. There have been two people killed in Abba, as you said in your introduction there. We know of one other person who's been killed and his brother injured in a drone strike on their car. That was in the Bint Jebel area. Those are the first confirmed fatalities of this morning. But we also know of two paramedics who have been injured in an attack in Toul. Now, that carries on this pattern that we have seen over the duration of this war, with paramedics, health workers being killed and caught up or targeted by the Israelis in these strikes. There were two killed over the weekend. We have had at least 100 paramedics and medical workers killed in Lebanon since the conflict began. And a reminder to our viewers, deliberately targeting health workers under international law is a war crime.
0: Indeed. Hundreds of thousands, Rory, have been displaced by this war. And you are right now in an area of Beirut where some people have taken shelter. Tell us what it's like there and how people are coping.
4: Yeah, this is the visual consequence behind me of these attacks that I've just been talking about. Since the war began, huge numbers of people have been displaced from their homes, up to a fifth of the Lebanese population, more than a million people. Some of them have come to this area. This is the waterfront in Beirut. And the people who are in these tents behind me, they come from right down near the border, from the village of Kfar Kila. And so they have put that sign on the lamppost behind me, on the traffic light behind me, reminding

0: people where they've come from. They say that when they can go back to their village, they will take their tents, they will take their sign, and they will put it on the rubble of their home. There are many people around Lebanon who are currently homeless, who have been displaced from where they come from, who are going to be watching, of course, the upcoming talks in Washington, D.C. later in the week, talks between Israel and Lebanon and the Lebanese government, which is going to be working out or trying to find out some way forward and the future of the ceasefire that really exists in name only, as the people behind me can attest to. But if that ceasefire holds, if it actually solidifies into something more durable, well, the people who have been displaced in their home, the people behind me in these tents, they might be able to think about going home, but they can't yet.
1: Thank you so much, Rory, for your reporting. That's Al Jazeera's Rory Challenge live there in Beirut. £2 million Palestinians in Gaza are living in an ever-shrinking crowded space while Israel controls around 60% of Gaza's original territory of 365 square kilometres. Forced to live in tents amid the rubble in unsanitary conditions with summer temperatures rising, the majority of people suffer from acute diarrhoea and skin conditions. Israeli restrictions on the entry of generators and engine oil are driving widespread system failures, reducing health and sanitation services, debris removal and the movement of humanitarian teams. Israel is continuing to block supplies of medicine, diagnostics and screening tools, including insulin, syringes, blood pressure devices and cardiovascular medicines. The healthcare system in Gaza is broken. Only 43% of all facilities are operational, but only partially, with just 23 centres fully functional across the strip. Well, the International Red Cross Field Hospital in Rafah is one of very few functioning health facilities in southern Gaza, serving as a primary healthcare provider in the area. Recently, it saw the entry of medical equipment crucial to respond to the medical needs of people in Gaza, but the organization warns that a single field hospital cannot cope with the sheer scale of what is needed. I spoke earlier to Pat Griffiths, who's a spokesperson for the International Committee of the Red Cross. He is in Rafah and talks about the pressure to meet the health needs of Palestinians and how Israeli attacks impede those efforts.
2: At the Red Cross Field Hospital here in Rafah, we aim to provide a holistic health response. So it runs the full gamut of what you'd expect from a hospital to provide. So we have in and outpatient departments, an emergency department, maternity and pediatric wards, a blood bank and a blood lab, and also physiotherapy and psychosocial support services. But at the end of the day, no, this single facility cannot meet the health needs of the area. It really requires a collective effort. And this is, I think, the fundamentally frustrating thing about humanitarian work, is that the humanitarian needs always outstrip our ability to meet them. And that's why our field hospital is just one part of a broader network of health facilities across Gaza, which are under immense pressure and which have all in some way been affected by the armed conflict. I've seen hospitals in the last week here that don't look as hospitals should, riddled with bullets or damaged by explosive blasts. From colleagues here, I hear stories of paramedics, nurses, and doctors who have been injured or killed in their line of work, just trying to help others. That's not the picture that we should see in terms of healthcare. Under international humanitarian law, healthcare itself is protected. What we see here is healthcare as a casualty of the armed conflict.
1: Still ahead on Al Jazeera, Thailand's former Prime Minister Thaksin Shinawatra is released from prison after serving 8 months for corruption and abuse of power. And day two of medical evacuations from a cruise ship plagued by a Hunter virus outbreak in the Canary Islands.
3: Everything centering around the Strait of Hormuz.
4: Maritime transport crucial to the global economy.
5: Diesel up by more than 50%.
6: The real casualty will be the yield of the next harvest.
7: A two-week ceasefire. If Iran opens the Strait of Hormuz, what more are we hearing from the Iranians?
8: The Strait of Hormuz will be open for transit of energy supplies.
9: What matters are the prices, and the key questions now going forward are going to be economic.
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0: They are creating a narrative with their dollars. That narrative is in the halls of Congress through lobbying.
1: Business of War reveals how these corporations use their wealth to buy influence in American politics.
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3: Survivors of the Rwandan genocide.
4: My two children, they raised their hands begging for mercy. The Hutus hit them on the head and killed them.
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5: Those dead bodies never leave my mind.
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0: Hopefully you're watching Al Jazeera live from Doha. A reminder of our top stories. Iran's foreign ministry says the U.S. is continuing to make unreasonable demands in its proposal to end the war. Tehran says its counteroffer is not excessive. It says an immediate end to the war on all fronts is necessary to reach an agreement with Washington. But President Donald Trump has rejected Iran's response to the U.S. proposal to end the war. He's described it as totally unacceptable. The Iranian counterproposal was passed to Washington through Pakistani mediators. And in an interview with U.S. media, Israel's Prime Minister Benjamin Netanyahu has said the war with Iran is not over yet. He said a great deal has been accomplished, but there is still nuclear material and enriched uranium that has to be taken out of Iran. Now, the conflict in Iran has caused food prices to rise, adding to growing economic pressure on Iranian households. New figures show steep increases in basic items such as cooking oil, rice, and dairy products. Many families say that wages can no longer keep up with the rising cost of living. Al Jazeera's Tohira Sadia reports from Tehran.
1: From meat and rice to oil and milk, food remains widely available across Iranian markets. But for many families, putting these items into their shopping basket is becoming more difficult. The Statistical Center of Iran says food inflation has sharply increased in recent months. In urban areas, prices of some essential goods have more than tripled compared to the same period last year. Solid vegetable oil recorded over 300% rise, while imported rice increased by over 200%. Dairy products have also seen significant price hikes. Rising raw material costs are putting growing pressure on the supply chain, while consumers say their purchasing power continues to erode.
2: Just last month, I was still able to afford some basic items, but now those same products are out of reach. Prices keep rising while salaries stay the same. And it's not only me. Many people across society are struggling.
3: Before, three out of every five customers would order food. Now, only two do, and many of them share a single meal to cut costs. At the same time, we can't increase prices either.
4: Prices are rising every day. I believe part of these increases is being driven by panic in the markets and speculation. Products like vegetables and meat are already far more expensive than they were just a few days ago.
5: We've already adjusted our prices three times. The cost of liver alone has more than doubled. When we ask suppliers why, they blame shortages or say livestock is being exported. The truth is, there seems to be very little oversight.
1: The government has tried to ease pressure on households through subsidies and price control measures. But many Iranians say wages are no longer keeping up with the rising cost of essentials, leaving lower-income families under growing strain. The U.S. naval blockade has put a certain amount of negative impact on Iran's import. But added to that are soaring costs of production, high inflation, and devaluation of local currency, all contributing to the surge in the food prices. At the end of the day, it is very ordinary people who are paying the cost. Tohida Sadi, Al Jazeera, Tehran.
0: Iran's Nobel Peace Prize winner Narges Mohammadi has been granted bail and transferred to a hospital in Tehran after days of pleading from rights groups and her family. More than a week ago, she collapsed in Zanjan prison with her condition described as critical. But authorities resisted calls to have her taken to Tehran for specialized care until now. The 53-year-old women's rights activist has been jailed repeatedly through her life. She was awarded the Nobel Peace Prize in 2023 while in detention. Thailand's former Prime Minister Thaksin Shinawat has been released from prison on parole. He'd been serving a sentence over a corruption-related charge. Shinawat dominated Thai politics for a quarter century and has been a main political rival of the country's pro-military, pro-royalty elite who view his politics as a threat to traditional social order. Perry Wilton has the story.
6: It's a welcome fit for a movie star. Thaksin Shinawat freed from prison after serving 8 months of a year-long sentence over corruption charges. The 76-year-old telecom billionaire and former prime minister is the kingpin of what's become a political dynasty in Thailand, one which still enjoys support.
7: I am very happy and delighted because there was no opportunity like this until now for Thaksin to be welcomed. There are so many red shirt supporters here to welcome him. I am very proud.
8: He should not have received a punishment like this at all. He is a very good person. What we don't know doesn't matter because he is an elder. Whatever he did it for the people. He just wanted the people to be well fed and have enough to live on.
6: Shinawat's Per Thai Party has been Thailand's most successful political party of the 21st century. The Shinawat family alone produced four prime ministers. But his party has fallen from grace. It suffered its worst election result ever in February, slipping to third place. Thaksin has been a main political rival of Thailand's pro-military elite. He was elected prime minister in 2001 and again in 2005, but exiled himself after a military coup cut his second term short. After returning to Thailand in August 2023, he was sentenced to 8 years for corruption and abuse of power. That sentence was commuted to a year by royal pardon, but he spent it in hospital, citing health reasons. The Supreme Court ruled that his time in hospital did not count as time served, and he returned to prison. The Corrections Department announced his parole last month, citing his age and the fact that he had less than a year left to serve. Thaksin was one of more than 850 prisoners who were also approved for early release. While he will be required to wear an electronic monitor until his probation ends in 4 months, Shinawat has kept future political ambitions close to his chest. Perry Wilton, Al Jazeera.
0: The Philippines' Vice President Sara Duterte is facing a second impeachment vote on Monday, one that could see her removed from her role and barred from politics. Duterte is accused of misusing public funds and threatening to kill President Ferdinand Marcos Jr. She's denied any wrongdoing. It's the latest in a long-running feud between Duterte and Marcos. The rivalry between the two, who were once allies, has dominated Filipino politics. British Prime Minister Keir Starmer is set to deliver a speech in about an hour to try and save his premiership following the worst set of local election results for the ruling Labour Party in its history. Labour lost votes to both the anti-immigration reform UK and the left-wing Green Party in polls held on Thursday. The results have cast a shadow on Starmer's political future as he faces growing public discontent and internal party pressure to resign. Let's go live to Milena Veselinovic, who's in London for us. So, Milena, he's due to speak in about an hour or so, less than an hour, in fact. What can we expect from this speech?
9: Well, Keir Starmer is fighting for his political survival with what he hopes will be a reset speech after that disastrous set of local election results last Thursday, with Labour losing votes both to the right and to the left. We know a little bit about what he will say because we were given a preview. He will talk about how it's clear that the country is not happy with what he will call an incremental pace of change. He's going to implement bold action, and he will also say that he wants to put Britain at the heart of Europe. Now, that is a curious thing to say at this particular time in his political life as he fights to cling on, because a lot of those areas which Labour lost to the right-wing, right-leaning Reform UK Party, which is an anti-immigration party, were previously held by Labour for decades, but also voted overwhelmingly for Brexit. So he's unlikely to win them over with that. But I have spoken to a pollster who said that actually what Keir Starmer and Labour are really worried about is the progressive vote that they lost to the Green Party, a vote that they may have taken for granted. But listen, other than the European Union stuff, it's a lot of the stuff that we've heard Keir Starmer say before. We have to wait and hear the speech. It doesn't sound like he's going to be radical, and we have to see whether it will be enough to appease the very restless Labour Party MPs.
0: And what are his critics saying?
9: There's about 40 Labour MPs who have called on Keir Starmer to resign. One of them, Catherine West, a backbencher, said that if no one challenges him for the leadership contest today, on Monday, she will. Now, she's not a serious contender, but what she's hoping to do is open, burst this dam for other people to step forward. There are problems with that, however, because the one person that is polling really well with the country, according to the pollsters I spoke to, and also is very popular with the party, is Andy Burnham. He's the mayor of Greater Manchester, but he's not an MP. In fact, he was blocked from standing as an MP earlier this year in a by-election by Labour's governing body, which also includes Keir Starmer. So he is not eligible to challenge Keir Starmer. Now, some are saying that there's pressure being piled on Keir Starmer to allow Andy Burnham the way in. One of the high-profile Labour Party people, the deputy to Prime Minister, Angela Rayner, who was herself spoken of as one of the contenders, is piling pressure for Keir Starmer to allow Andy Burnham back into Parliament. But at this point, it is very unclear. Labour MPs are unhappy, but there isn't a clear path forward at this point.
0: Thank you very much for that, Milena Veselinovic in London. France's President Emmanuel Macron is in Nairobi for the first Africa-France summit to be held in an English-speaking country. The two-day summit in Kenya aims to renew France's engagement with the African continent as anti-French sentiment runs high in many former African colonies. Africa has become a renewed diplomatic battleground with Russia and Chinese influence growing. Meeting with his Kenyan counterpart William Ruto on Sunday, Macron said that Africa was no longer France's private domain.
10: We believe that Africa is a continent and that this continent has a great deal to build. It is the youngest in the world. It therefore has extraordinary demographic dividend. It is the region with the highest growth in the world. Last year, its growth rate was slightly higher than that of Southeast Asia. And indeed, this is a continent that I no longer want France to view as its own private domain, where business leaders have all the rights to have all contracts guaranteed to them simply because it was a francophone Africa. Or where some people felt that France provided a form of guaranteed security by being there to make or break governments. That is over. Since 2017, that era has come to an end.
11: We can speak for ourselves as Africans. And I want to say and to congratulate President Macron for having the courage to recalibrate the relationship between Africa and France.
12: And I keep being asked this question: are you looking east or are you looking west? And my standard answer is that we are looking forward.
0: More than 90 people on board a luxury cruise ship struck by a Hunter virus outbreak have been evacuated from the Canary Islands. One of 17 repatriated American citizens has tested mildly positive for the virus. Three passengers on board the MV Hondius had died, and eight other cases have been reported. The outbreak was reported shortly after the cruise ship set sail from Argentina last month. But what exactly is Hunter virus? Al Jazeera's Laura Khan explains.
13: Hunter virus is part of a family of respiratory viruses that are spread mostly by rodents. The outbreak on the cruise ship has been linked to the rare Andes strain of the virus. Health officials warn it can cause severe, sometimes life-threatening illnesses. Infection is often caused by rodents or their droppings. Now, the Andes strain is the only one of its type that can spread from person to person, but only through close contact. Symptoms can appear anywhere between 1 to 8 weeks after exposure, and early signs often resemble the flu, including fever, headache, nausea, and fatigue. But in severe cases, it can cause breathing difficulties, lung damage, heart complications, kidney failure, or possibly death. Now, unlike viruses such as COVID-19, the Andes strain of hantavirus doesn't spread easily between people. There's no specific treatment or vaccine for hantavirus. Patients can be treated with hydration, rest, and in some cases, they may be put on oxygen support. Now, health experts say the outbreak is a rare occurrence and the risk to the wider public is considered low.
0: More news on Al Jazeera after Business of War. Stay with us.
14: In every story, truth is priority. Facts emerge in fragments. Events change in an instant. Every image is reviewed. Every detail examined. Because accuracy is everything. Beyond the headlines, providing context, insight, and meaning. Seeking balance in every narrative we cover. Al Jazeera, from the front lines to the newsroom to you.

0: October 2023, 2 weeks into the Gaza genocide, one of the world's largest weapons companies, General Dynamics, is holding its quarterly call with investors.
1: Israel, Hamas has created, additional demand. We have this $106 billion request from the president. Can you give us some general color in terms of areas where you think you could see incremental acceleration in demand?
0: The forecast for the American corporation is looking good.
2: The Israel situation obviously is a terrible one, frankly. But I think if you look at the incremental demand potential coming out of that, the biggest one to highlight and that really sticks out is probably on the artillery side.
0: In other words, more conflict means greater profits. And there's never been a better time to be in the business of war.

0: Around the globe, conflict is on the rise, and the weapons fueling it are deadlier and more destructive than ever. Over the past 10 years, I've reported on how these tools of war destroy lives and communities. Arms companies say they're merely responding to a surging demand for their products, but that's not the full story. In this episode, the US weapons industry, the largest of them all, in Gaza and beyond, what impact is it having on our world?
1: Since October 7th, the United States has sent all types of military aid to Israel, and bunker buster bombs have been a substantial portion of US military aid. And we know that Israel has used these to decimate Gaza. One is the BLU-109, which is manufactured by General Dynamics. These bombs are designed to explode after they penetrate hardened targets, like underground facilities or fortified concrete buildings. And so Israel has used bunker buster bombs to destroy residential areas by hitting concrete buildings from the top all the way to the foundation of the building.
0: Weighing 2,000 pounds, the BLU-109 and its sister weapon, the Mark 84, are some of the largest bombs on the market. Since the bombing started, the US has sent Israel more than 15,000 of them. Their explosive power means they can kill people hundreds of meters from the point of impact. In Gaza, one of the most densely populated places on Earth, Israel has repeatedly used 2,000-pound bombs in areas that it forced civilians to move to, like the tent encampment in El Moasi in 2024, and on medical facilities like the European Hospital in May 2025. Ed Brown is a British vascular surgeon. As a volunteer in Gaza, he treated victims from both attacks.
2: The attacks on Al Moasi and the European Hospital were distinguished by the huge volume of casualties, but also by the severity of the injuries. Anyone within the blast radius of an airstrike like this is at risk of death from both the force of the explosion, which can cause very severe internal injuries and external injuries. It can cause civilians to be thrown long distances, to have limbs ripped off, to have severe internal injuries which could cause instant death. And then, as well as the initial blast, anything nearby gets sucked through what's called the blast wind. Masonry, glass, dirt gets picked up and causes severe injuries to the body. Because there are so many displaced people in Gaza living in such small, cramped conditions in makeshift tents in what is supposed to be a humanitarian zone, there's no doubt that a great number of people will be killed or injured by an explosion like this.
0: For all the devastation US weapons have caused in Gaza, in the context of the US war industry, they're a drop in the ocean. More than 40% of all weapons sold worldwide come from US companies. That trade is dominated by the so-called Big Five US firms, which are also the five largest in the world. Since the start of the conflicts in Gaza and Ukraine, their revenues have soared, but selling weapons overseas is only part of their business. At home, they enjoy an almost guaranteed windfall every year, from a US military budget worth roughly $1 trillion, more than half of Washington's entire federal budget. In US politics, money means influence, and warnings of the war industry's potential to corrupt American democracy go back decades. In 1961, Republican President Dwight Eisenhower used his farewell address to alert his fellow citizens of this new danger and coined a new phrase to describe it, the military-industrial complex.
3: We must guard against the acquisition of unwarranted influence, whether sought or unsought, by the military-industrial complex. The potential for the disastrous rise of misplaced power exists and will persist. We must never let the weight of this combination endanger our liberties or democratic processes.
4: When he delivered his remarks, It was the first time that the U.S. had decided on, after war, to not demobilize. It drew down troops slightly after the Korean War, but it kept its war industry going, kept its arms industry going. The government specifically subsidized the creation of a dedicated arms industry that would be permanent. So Eisenhower's concern was that the country's war machine would effectively become sentient and realize that their existence and their growth depends on war and wartime levels of military spending, and that they would fight and manipulate the political system, the social system, the economy to achieve those ends.
1: The main difference between the military establishment today and in 1961 is that it's much more powerful. Prior to the 1990s, there were dozens of arms contractors that constituted this U.S. military establishment. Now, there are five prime contractors that take home over half of the DoD budget every single year. That means that they have an incredible amount of power and influence on legislators through campaign donations as well as through lobbying.
0: But U.S. weapons companies do have an Achilles heel. They rely on Congress to keep up wartime levels of military spending all the time. This is where they use their financial muscle. In the last election cycle, more than 98% of US lawmakers received campaign donations from the arms industry. That's on top of the nearly $150 million these companies spent on lobbying.
5: Here on Capitol Hill, the influence of the arms industry is never far away. You've got the lobbyists, roughly two for every elected official. You've got the campaign contributions by these military companies to both Republican and Democratic lawmakers. And then you've got the personal investments. It's all become normalized here, but it raises obvious questions as to whose interests these politicians serve.
4: Members of Congress are effectively incentivized to vote for military budget increases in the form of campaign contributions from arms manufacturers. So for the past four military budgets on the votes, I've compared the average amount of money that members of Congress who vote yes on the military budget, as in, yes, I want to increase military spending, versus the average amount of campaign cash from the arms industry of the members who vote no. In every year, the members who vote yes on the military budget take four, five, six times more money from arms manufacturers prior to their vote than those who vote no. It's a stunning correlation that you just see every single time.
0: Another potential obstacle for the war industry comes in the form of congressional committees, which scrutinize legislation worth billions of dollars to U.S. weapons companies. It's on these committees that you'll find the politicians who receive the most in industry donations. A case in point is the Senate Armed Services Committee, which oversees the Department of Defense's yearly budget.
6: This hearing will come to order. Thank you all for coming.
0: It's led by Republican Senator Roger Wicker.
1: Roger Wicker is the chair of the Senate Armed Services Committee. He is also the largest recipient of industry donations in terms of his political campaign. And he is one of the biggest proponents of so-called peace through strength, the sort of Reagan-era mantra for the defense buildup. And he has advocated for the United States Congress to increase military spending to 5% of GDP in the next decade or so. This would add literally trillions of dollars to the national security budget.
6: The United States is up against the most dangerous threat environment we have faced since World War II.
1: So Roger Wicker is one of the main actors in pushing the national security budget higher and higher, and he is also one who has most vested interest in that happening.
0: Roger Wicker didn't respond to our requests for an interview, so I went down to the committee he chairs to ask him about allegations of a conflict of interest.
5: Mr. Wicker, how are you?
7: Hello.
5: Hind Hassan. I just wanted to ask you, why is it important to increase military budgets, in your opinion?
7: I've released an entire paper about that.
5: Yeah, I read it actually, but my main question was to ask you, considering you've had hundreds of thousands of dollars of donations from military companies, do you not see that as a conflict of interest, being in a committee like this, sir?
8: Excuse us.
0: I had more luck with Democratic Senator Tim Kaine. He sits on the same committee as Roger Wicker, and is the second largest recipient of arms industry campaign donations in the US Senate.
8: Do you think that there's a conflict of interest?
9: I have not received money.
8: The donations into your campaign. Do you think
9: there's a conflict? Campaigns is not me
8: but
9: receiving
8: is there,
9: money.
8: But is there a conflict of interest there?
9: No.
8: But is there a conflict of interest at all?
9: Because I get donations, I probably got donations from 150,000 donors to run for the Senate. So can I not vote on anything that affects any of them?
0: Voting for bills that benefit your donors is one thing. What makes it especially controversial is Tim Kaine's role on a committee with the power to influence those donors' profits. The other key body with that authority is the Senate Appropriations Committee, which oversees all federal government spending. Its chair is Republican Senator Susan Collins, who also serves on the subcommittee responsible for the military. She too is a major recipient of campaign donations from the arms industry, but she also has another connection. Her husband owns stocks in four weapons firms, including RTX, which produces bunker buster bombs, and Boeing, which makes the guidance systems. That raises the prospect of her family benefiting financially from the increases to military spending that happen under Senator Collins's watch. She's previously disclosed these holdings, so her reaction when I asked her about them was a little unexpected.
8: I just wanted to ask you about your household shares in military companies, and do you think that that's a conflict of interest given your position as the chair of the Appropriations Committee?
10: I have no idea what you're talking about. But
8: your household shares in RTX and Boeing?
10: I don't know what you're talking about.
8: Basically, there are people who have raised concerns about the fact that your household has shares
10: in... My household?
8: Yeah. Your husband has shares in RTX and Boeing? Is that not something that you know about?
10: I truly don't know. No, I don't know what my husband's holdings are.
8: You don't know what your husband's holdings are in your household? It's been well reported.
10: No, we have separate...
8: It's been well reported.
10: I don't understand what you're saying.
0: A spokesperson for Collins says her husband's investments are managed by an advisor. They are also legal. In fact, an estimated 37 lawmakers or their family members have traded stocks in weapons companies worth up to $113 million. It's one of several incentives for Congress to channel taxpayers' money the industry's way. But for companies with billions of dollars at stake each year, the most important thing is that these lawmakers follow through with legislation. Stephen Semler spends his time documenting the impact and influence of the military-industrial complex, but he used to be an insider as a director for one of the industry's leading lobby firms.
8: You were previously a lobbyist. What did that job entail?
4: Lobbyists are particularly skilled at rescuing dysfunctional programs, programs that don't have any even military utility and should otherwise be killed off. I have an example for you. This is a GAO report Government Accountability Office is recommending to Congress that Congress really shouldn't appropriate or give any more funding to this littoral combat ship or LCS program because it's so dysfunctional. I don't know how my firm got it, but we did, and we put together this presentation, and this was the standard presentation we would deliver to members' offices. The biggest part of the lobbying blitz was, at least my contribution, was to basically say to members of Congress, look, if you kill this project, you're killing jobs. And particularly, if you kill this project, you're killing jobs in your state or your district.
8: In what way was it dysfunctional?
4: There were cracks developing in the program, quite literally. There was cracks developing in the hull of the ship. The computer system wasn't working right. The weapons were malfunctioning. Everything you can think of that could go wrong with the ship was going wrong with this littoral combat ship.
11: Today, Wisconsin Senator Tammy Baldwin announced there will be three new littoral combat ships funded through the National Defense Authorization Act. The LCS program employs thousands of people in the Badger State.
0: Helping the Big Five to win government contracts is their cozy relationship with their primary customer, the Pentagon. Former defense secretaries or top generals sit on the boards of all five firms. Some former weapons executives move back in the other direction, to the Department of Defense. The Pentagon has failed all of its last seven financial audits. It can't account for the majority of its assets. Cases of fraud, like weapons companies overcharging the government, are commonplace. We requested interviews with all of the big five US arms firms. No one responded, so we tried our luck at the headquarters of two of them.
12: Hello, how are you?
13: Put your camera down, sir.
0: RTX refused to speak to us and asked us to leave. And we got a similar welcome at General Dynamics.
14: Yeah, unfortunately we're not allowed to, so we can't do anything about that.
12: Not allowed to what?
14: Get access to our property, it's private property.
12: Oh yeah, that's fine, but is there anyone that would speak to us though? They've just said, what did they say exactly?
14: They're busy right now.
12: They're busy, okay.
0: Despite the influence weapons companies have over US politics and the trail of destruction they've left around the world, there's been very little in the way of accountability. So I'm about to meet a former prosecutor who's trying to change that. Brad Wolf spent his career as a government lawyer for the state of Pennsylvania. Over the past couple of years, he's led the Merchants of Death War Crimes Tribunal. What is the Merchants of Death?
15: So the Merchants of Death is a people's tribunal, and people's tribunals have a long-standing tradition such that when the courts refuse to act and hold people or corporations or governments accountable, the citizenry has to act. This tribunal was meant to hold accountable U.S. weapons manufacturers for knowingly producing products that kill innocent civilians in very large numbers across the globe. We interviewed international attorneys, we interviewed military officers, we interviewed award-winning journalists, we interviewed victims, we interviewed doctors, human rights workers, and put all the information together in video documents in order to present it to the judges, but also to present it to the public, because we wanted this to be an educational tool as well.
0: And what did you conclude?
15: So after 8 months of presenting evidence to our judges, the judges deliberated and they found the four defendants, Raytheon, Lockheed Martin, Boeing, and the drone maker General Atomics. Our 10 judges found them guilty of war crimes, crimes against humanity, and genocide as defined by the Rome Statute of the International Criminal Court.
0: The companies, they say, we just make the weapons. We're not in charge of what happens with the weapons or who's dropping it or who's using it. How do you respond to that?
15: Well, they're not just making the weapons. What they're doing is they are creating a narrative with their dollars. And that narrative is in the halls of Congress through lobbying. They're able to lobby individuals in the Pentagon. They're able to employ retired officers from the Pentagon, put them on their board of directors for large sums of money, and then have them go on television shows like CNN or MSNBC or Fox and tell the American public that it's necessary for military action, which of course means more contract for that weapons maker.
16: Iran is back on their heels. We have an opportunity to finish these guys once and for all for their malign and aggressive behavior and destabilizing the Middle East.
15: So they create a narrative to sell products that they know are killing innocent people.
0: There are some people who will say that at the end of the day, this tribunal doesn't have any legal jurisdiction. We've heard over and over again how powerful the military-industrial complex is. Is there a way of holding it accountable within the legal framework that we have?
15: Yes. There is a way to change this. The tribunal, the judges, outlined a number of recommendations in their final verdict. So, for instance, if you would have a ban on weapons makers lobbying members of Congress who are approving contracts for these weapons makers, that would be a step in the right direction. If you would prosecute the CEOs of these companies and hold them accountable for war crimes, that too could have a big impact.
0: Decades of lavish spending in Washington have created the largest military the world has ever seen, with a network of roughly 750 foreign bases and troops stationed in more than 160 countries. In US foreign policy, conflict is a permanent fixture. Since 1945, the US has bombed or invaded at least 28 countries, causing the deaths of millions of people.
17: Don't kid yourself, you do have a military-industrial complex. They do like war.
0: President Trump presents himself as the antidote to this status quo.
18: One of the first meetings I want to have is with President Xi of China, President Putin of Russia, and I want to say, let's cut our military budget in half.
0: For a moment, the president's talk of budget cuts had the Big Five on edge.
19: We are seeing defense stocks pretty much all lower right now. You got Lockheed Martin, RTX, Northrop Grumman, all losing investor money today.
0: But Trump's actions speak louder. Within just 6 months of taking office, Trump's administration bombed three countries, Yemen, Somalia, and Iran.
11: American military capabilities were on display with Operation Midnight Hammer. Some 75 missiles launched, including 14 GBU-57 massive ordnance penetrators, also known as the Bunker Buster bombs.
0: Under the pretext of what the Pentagon calls great power competition, Trump has proposed a Pentagon budget worth more than what the next 10 military powers spend on their armed forces combined.
18: Highest budget we've ever had in history for military, $1 trillion. And we're getting the greatest missiles, the greatest weapons. And, you know, I hate to do it, but you have to do it because we believe in peace through strength.
0: The forecast for the U.S. war industry, once again, is looking good, whatever the wider cost.
1: The arms industry has now infiltrated almost every part of our federal government to the point that civilian control of the military is at times in question. This great power competition lens is so ambiguous that the strategic end is completely unclear, which is perfect for contractors because that means that there's never going to be enough to win a great power competition. No empire has ever maintained its dominant role in the world forever. We have seen that in history over and over again. Yet the United States somehow thinks that it is special or different and that it will be able to maintain global dominance forever. And now the United States is poised to spend itself into oblivion in an attempt to maintain this global dominance. And that will come to the detriment of democracy, to the quality of life for Americans, and probably to the detriment of peace in the world.

0: In the next episode of Business of War, a look at the new nuclear arms race, the companies profiting from it.
1: Through building over 450 missiles and supporting long-term global stability and peace.
0: And the dangers it poses to us all.

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1: There were two missiles as well as drones that hit this facility. It killed two workers as well as two rescue workers.
0: With detailed coverage.
2: This line, along with the yellow demarcation line, is

0: After decades of progress on nuclear arms control, a new battle for supremacy has begun.
1: 89 seconds to midnight.
2: China is developing a nuclear triad capability.
3: Why are we doing this? Have we lost our minds?
0: Justified through politics, fast-tracked for profit, fueled by corporations with far-reaching influence.
4: A nuke is a nuke. You risk going up the escalation ladder and stumbling into all-out nuclear war.
0: 100 Hiroshimas, Episode 2 of Business of War on Al Jazeera.
5: They set sail in solidarity with the besieged people of Gaza.
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5: To demand the world's attention.
7: This flotilla was made of regular people. Together, we could move the narrative.
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5: A first-hand account of the 2025 Global Sumud Flotilla.
9: We just gotta keep going, otherwise where's our humanity?
5: Witness the Flotilla Diaries on Al Jazeera.
10: Breaking through the rubble with what is an incredibly heavy piece of equipment so that they can retrieve the bodies. Front lines here in the north and the east of the country that have been relatively static are now beginning to move.
11: 16,000 hectares torn through by this wildfire in under 72 hours. That's an area the size of the city of Paris.

0: Hello, I'm Tom McRae. This is Al Jazeera live from Doha. Coming up, Iran accuses the US of making unreasonable demands in its proposal to end the war and says it's made fair suggestions in a counteroffer. Well, that's after Donald Trump rejected Iran's terms to end the war, calling them totally unacceptable. UK's Prime Minister Keir Starmer fights to save his leadership after the Labour Party's worst electoral defeat. And day two of medical evacuations are set to begin from a cruise ship plagued by a hantavirus outbreak. Iran says the US is making more unreasonable demands in its proposal to end the war. Tehran says it gave, quote, generous and responsible suggestions to the plan. The Iranian counterproposal was passed to Washington through Pakistani mediators. Iran's foreign ministry spokesman says Iran's suggestions were not excessive.
1: There are parties engaged in the negotiations and mediation process, and any decision will be based on our national interest, and the Islamic Republic of Iran has proven that we are keen on safeguarding our people's interests. At the same time, we're dealing with matters with reason, logic, and responsibility. At the same time, the other party should prove their genuineness. Over the past 20 years, the US has always broken all promises they've made.
0: Tehran's counterproposal has several key demands and conditions. Its state media reports Iran calls for an end of the war on all fronts, including Lebanon, full compensation for war damages and lifting of all sanctions. Well, President Donald Trump has rejected Iran's response. In a post on social media, he said, "I have just read the response from Iran's so-called representatives. I don't like it. Totally unacceptable." Meanwhile, in an interview with US media, Israeli Prime Minister Benjamin Netanyahu said the war with Iran is not over yet. He says enriched uranium needs to be taken out of Iran.
2: I think it accomplished a great deal, but it's not over because there's still nuclear material, enriched uranium.

0: that has to be taken out of Iran. There is still enrichment sites that have to be dismantled. There are still proxies that Iran supports. There are ballistic missiles that they still want to produce. Now, we've degraded a lot of it, but all of that is still there, and there's work to be done.
1: Al-Maghdad Al-Ruhayd reports from Tehran on the differences between the two sides.
2: What we are seeing is a clearer picture emerging right now, emerging again, of how the gap is very wide between the two sides when it comes to negotiations, when it comes to demand and counter proposal. Because we do know that Donald Trump yesterday say about the counter proposal from the Iranian is unacceptable. He doesn't like the proposal, and right now we are seeing that. Ismail Baqai, the spokesperson of Foreign Ministry, speak about a reasonable, about he described a generous offer for the Americans, and based on the national interest, and saying that we are proposing upon our national interest rather than the other country's interest. So the demands is relying on what we have been reporting the past few days about how to reach an agreement to end this war at all fronts, especially to the southern part of Lebanon, the southern Lebanon with Israel, and also other security measures here in the region. So this is the very first stage to move forward with negotiation with the Americans. Instead, the Americans speaking about the nuclear file. They demanding a nuclear file being the very first on the table. The Iranian rejecting that, and this is one of the main sticking points right now.
1: Okay, let's get the view from Washington. Here's Al Jazeera's Rosalind Jordan with more on Donald Trump's reaction to Iran's latest response.
3: In a very brief statement on Truth Social on Sunday afternoon, Washington time, the U.S. President Donald Trump rejected outright Iran's latest proposal for ending the war, which started on February 28th. The Iranians want an end to the U.S. naval blockade. They want to end the sanctions that the U.S. and international organizations have imposed on their country. They want to retain control of their nuclear ambitions. They want to retain control of their foreign policy. All issues which Washington has said were the reasons why it launched this war on Iranian targets back on February 28th. However, even though the White House has not specified specifically why Donald Trump is rejecting this latest Iranian proposal, it would seem that every issue that the Iranians have raised touch a point that the Americans have not wanted to yield on, notably the fact that Iran has reported ambitions to become the 12th or 13th nuclear power in the world, as well as having the ability to carry out offensive operations against its neighbors, most notably against Iran, against Israel, which is something that the U.S. has steadfastly said it would not tolerate. The U.S. is also keenly interested in undermining Iran's support for groups such as Hamas and Hezbollah, and it wants to essentially try to neutralize Iran's regional influence as much as possible. Whether or not the president's rejection of this latest plan is going to achieve that or perhaps launch a different direction in the negotiations to end the war, it still remains to happen. Rosalind Jordan, Al Jazeera, Washington.
1: Well, staying in Iran, where the Nobel Peace Prize winner Narges Mohammadi has been granted bail and transferred to a hospital in Tehran after days of pleading from rights groups and her family. More than a week ago, she collapsed in Zanjan prison, with her condition described as critical. But authorities resisted calls to have her taken to Tehran for specialised care until now. The 53-year-old women's rights activist has been jailed repeatedly throughout her life. She was awarded the Nobel in 2023 while in detention. Israel is intensifying strikes across southern Lebanon despite a ceasefire. An attack in the town of Abba killed two people and injured five others. Israel issued new forced displacement orders for nine towns and villages across the south. Earlier, the army targeted two emergency response centres in Bint Jabil, killing two paramedics. Well, Rory Chellens has the latest from the Lebanese capital.
4: Huge numbers of people have been displaced from their homes, up to a fifth of the Lebanese population, more than a million people. Some of them have come to this area. This is the waterfront in Beirut. And the people who are in these tents behind me, they come from right down near the border, from the village of Kfar Jilah. And they have put that sign on the lamppost behind me, on the traffic light behind me, reminding people where they've come from. They say that when they can go back to their village, they will take their tents, they will take their sign, and they will put it on the rubble of their home. There are many people around Lebanon who are currently homeless, who have been displaced from where they come from, who are going to be watching, of course, the upcoming talks in Washington, D.C. later in the week, talks between Israel and Lebanon and the Lebanese government, which is going to be working out or trying to find out some way forward and the future of the ceasefire that really exists in name only, as the people behind me can attest to.
1: Two million Palestinians in Gaza are living in an ever-shrinking crowded space while Israel controls around 60% of Gaza's original territory of 365 square kilometres. Forced to live in tents amid the rubble and unsanitary conditions, with summer temperatures rising, the majority of people suffer from acute diarrhoea and skin infections. Israeli restrictions on the entry of generators and engine oil are driving widespread system failures, reducing health and sanitation services, debris removal and the movement of humanitarian teams. Israel is continuing to block supplies of medicine, diagnostics and screening tools, including insulin, syringes, blood pressure devices and cardiovascular medicines. The healthcare system is broken. Only 43% of all facilities are operational, but only partially, with just 23 centres fully functional across the Strip. Now to British Prime Minister Keir Starmer, who is giving a speech to convince his party and the public of his leadership after Labour's party's worst electoral defeat. Let's listen in now.
5: It's about taking responsibility to explain how, as a political and electoral force, we will be better and do better in the months and years ahead. Because we are not just facing dangerous times, but dangerous opponents. Very dangerous opponents. This hurts not just because Labour has done badly, but because if we don't get this right, our country will go down a very dark path. So just as I take responsibility for the results, I also take responsibility for delivering the change that we promised, for a stronger and fairer Britain that we must build. I take responsibility for navigating us through a world that is more dangerous than at any time in my life. And I take responsibility for not walking away, not plunging our country into chaos, as the Tories did time and again. Chaos that did lasting damage to this country. A Labour government would never be forgiven for inflicting that on our country again.

I know that people are frustrated by the state of Britain, frustrated by politics, and some people frustrated with me. I know I have my doubters, and I know I need to prove them wrong, and I will. So let me start on a personal note. Like every Prime Minister, I've learned a lot in the first 2 years in the job, in terms of the policy challenges that our country faces. Incremental change won't cut it. On growth, defence, Europe, energy, we need a bigger response than we anticipated in 2024. Because these are not ordinary times. And this is a political challenge just as much as it's a policy challenge. Delivery is, of course, essential, but it's not sufficient on its own to address the frustration that voters

feel. We're battling Reform and the Greens, but at a deeper level, we're battling the despair on which they prey, despair that they exploit and amplify. And so analysis matters, but argument matters more. Evidence matters, but so too does emotion. Stories beat spreadsheets. People need hope. So we will face up to the big challenges. And we will make the big arguments. The Labour case. That only Labour values and Labour policies can ensure our country not only weathers these storms, but emerges stronger and fairer. And the Labour case. That neither Nigel Farage nor Zach Polanski offers our country the serious progressive leadership that these times demand.

Of course, like every government, we've made mistakes. But we got the big political choices right. I mean, if we'd listened to the advice of other parties, right now we'd be stuck in a standoff with Iran, having been dragged into a war that is not in our interest, and I will never do that. Yeah. We have invested in our public services, in people, in the pride of Britain's communities. Difficult decisions funded that. But now, NHS waiting lists are coming down. Child poverty is coming down. Immigration is coming down. And we are rebuilding from the ground up. They were the right calls. And most of all, we stabilised the economy. The fundamentals are sound. And that matters because it puts us in a much better place to come out of the conflict in Iran stronger and fairer, and for living standards to improve after two decades of stagnation. But that's not enough, clearly. No. For the British people, tired of a status quo that has failed them, change cannot come quickly enough. And truth be told, I'm not sure that they believe that we care. I'm not sure they believe that we see their lives. That's tough to say when you come from a working class background like me. It's hard to hear that because I do know what it's like to struggle and to strive. But what I take from it is that I've spent too much time talking about what I am doing for working people and not enough time talking about why or who I stand for. Because I can see how hard life has been during these decades of crisis. I can see that very clearly. My late brother Nick spent all his adult life going from one job to the next. The status quo did not work for him. My sister is a carer, working long hours on low pay, year after year after year. She didn't even get sick pay in the pandemic. The status quo did not work for her. For too long, we've ignored people like that. And there are millions of people in that boat, millions of people who don't get the dignity, the respect, the chance that they deserve to go as far as their talent and effort should take them. Millions of people held back because the status quo in this country does not work for them. I am fighting for them. We are fighting for them. I am their Prime Minister, and this is their government.

Because I know whose side I'm on. I'm on the side of working people just like my sister. People who work harder and harder, but who worry about the cost of living. They're not asking for the world. They just want to do the best for their kids. They want their town centres, the places they care about, to thrive, their public services to work.

0: and people in power to see their problems. And right now, they're worried sick. They turn on the TV, they see bombs falling. They go to the petrol station, see prices rising, and they think, how is this happening to us again? They say, how can I be paying the price for a war thousands of miles away that I don't support, that Britain isn't involved in? And it's not a new feeling, is it? For two decades, our country has been buffeted by crisis after crisis. The 2008 financial crash, the Tory austerity that followed it, Brexit, COVID, the Ukraine war, on and on it goes. And the response is always the same. A desperate attempt to get back to the status quo, a status quo that failed working people time and again. Our response this time must be different. A complete break. We must make this country stronger. Take control of our economic security, our energy security, our defence security. And we must make this country fairer. Strength through fairness. That is my compass in this world. It is a core Labour argument. And in the coming days, you will see those values writ large in the King's Speech. And you will see hope, urgency, and exactly whose side we're on reflected in everything we say and everything we do. So let me give you three examples today. Starting with British Steel. Because what we did in Scunthorpe last year is one of the proudest things we have done in government. That plant was hours away from closure, and that is thousands of jobs gone. An entire region decimated, Britain's security exposed. And so we acted. Parliament was in recess, but it didn't matter. As a united Labour Party, we passed emergency legislation and we took control. We must bring that same urgency to everything now. Starting, appropriately enough, with Scunthorpe. Because steel is the ultimate sovereign capability. Strong nations in a world like this need to make steel. That's why we're backing steel in Port Talbot and across the UK. But in Scunthorpe, we've been negotiating with the current owner and a commercial sale has not been possible. And now a public interest test could be met. So I can announce that legislation will be brought forward this week to give the government powers, subject to that public interest test, to take full national ownership of British Steel. Public ownership in the public interest. Urgent government on the side of working people. Making Britain stronger with the hope of industrial renewal. That is a Labour choice. Second example. Europe. And I'm sorry, but I need to take a bit of a detour on this. Because I want to remind you what Nigel Farage said about Brexit. He said it would make us richer. Wrong. It made us poorer. He said it would reduce migration. Wrong. Migration went through the roof. He said it would make us more secure. Wrong again. It made us weaker. He took Britain for a ride, and unlike the Tories, actually, who at least had to face up to it, he just fled the scene. And now he'll talk about almost anything other than the consequences of the one policy he actually delivered. Because he's not just a grifter, he is a chancer. Yeah. And so at the next EU summit, I will set a new direction for Britain. The last government was defined by breaking our relationship with Europe. This Labour government will be defined by rebuilding our relationship with Europe, by putting Britain at the heart of Europe, so that we are stronger on the economy, stronger on trade, stronger on defence, you name it. Because standing shoulder to shoulder with the countries that most share our interests, our values and our enemies, that is the right choice for Britain, that is the Labour choice. And for our young people, also something more. Because Brexit snatched away their ability to work, to study and to live easily in Europe. That's why I'm proud we restored the Erasmus scheme. But I want to go further. I want to make a better offer for our young people. Restore that hope, that freedom, that sense of possibility. And so I want an ambitious youth experience scheme to be at the heart of our new arrangement with the EU, so that our young people can work and study and live in Europe, a symbol of a stronger relationship and a fairer future with our closest allies. That is the Labour choice. And third, the greatest hope. The hope that every parent has of a better future for their children. And I want parents to feel that that is shared by their government. Now, my parent... don't worry. I'm not going there. But they didn't have a lot of money. And my mum was seriously ill for almost all of her life. But when they were in their later years, reflecting on what gave their life meaning, I could see that, as well as their hope in us, their kids, what comforted them was the idea that they had contributed to a Britain that was getting better for young people, that kids now had a better opportunity than they did. And so I have always been driven by the idea that every child should go as far as their talent or effort takes them. It's a beautiful idea, shared widely across this country. We tell ourselves stories about it, don't we? Stories, not unlike mine, about the working class kids who do make it. And I don't blame people for telling those stories. It's important to tell those stories. But it's not everyone, is it? So when I say every child should have the opportunity to go as far as their talent or effort takes them, I mean every child. I mean the kids who are growing up in poverty, the kids who have special educational needs, the kids who can't get a job, and the kids who are ignored, frankly, because society often only puts those who go to university on a pedestal. We don't really see anything else as success. And that is wrong. Deeply wrong. So we will go much further on our investment in apprenticeships, in technical excellence colleges, in special educational needs. We will make sure that every young person struggling to find a job will get a guaranteed offer of a job, training or work placement.
1: Well, it's UK Prime Minister Keir Starmer speaking in central London, fighting for his political survival after many calls for him to step down following the Labour Party's huge losses in local elections last week. He talked about taking responsibility, saying, "I know I have my doubters, I know I have to prove them wrong, and I will." We're going to go to our correspondent in London, Milena Veselovinich, who has been listening into that speech. Milena, his political career, many have said, hinges on this speech. So I guess the main question now will be, has he done enough to convince his party to keep him on as leader?
2: Well, that's the key question, Tom. Quite a lot of them have been waiting to hear this speech to make up their mind if they will also ask for him to resign, as 40 or so Labour MPs have already done. And look, it was clear that Keir Starmer was fighting for his political survival here. He looked fairly relaxed, wearing just a shirt. He rolled up his sleeves, and he did start by saying that he takes responsibility for this awful set of local election results. He called them tough. Now, he, in the same breath, he also said that he takes responsibility for navigating Britain through a world that's very dangerous, with lots of dangerous opponents, and saying that he won't walk away and plunge the country into chaos. So really reaffirming there that he will not resign. He also said that people need hope, and that is an accusation that has been levied at Labour over the past 2 years that they've been in power, that they've been all about the doom and gloom, haven't really given people anything to look forward to. So it's something that he's trying to course correct now. Also spoke about the fact that he's learned a lot in his 2 years in the job, and that on growth, defence, EU relations, the country needs a bigger response to what they expected they needed to do when they came into power back in 2024. He also then spoke about wanting to have closer relationship with the European Union, politically attacking his rival Nigel Farage from the Reform UK party. He's one of the architects of Brexit, saying that that has not done the UK any favours, that since Brexit immigration is high, that also economic growth has been lowered, and that Labour will correct that with closer ties with our neighbours in Europe, with whom we share interests. Generally, the Labour Party was that they have lost touch with their working class base, that they have become too progressive, too liberal-leaning, and they don't have the working-class interests at heart anymore. So Keir Starmer was talking about his own parents, his own father, who came from a working-class background, saying he knows what it's like to struggle and to strive for better. Now, this was a speech trying to set out a new direction for the Labour Party and for his premiership, but you've got to take into context that this is about 2 years in his premiership. He's trying to course correct. There hasn't been anything hugely radical in the speech that we've heard. Perhaps the only piece of news is that closer alignment to the European Union. He also spoke about nationalising British steel steelworks that have been sort of experiencing issues with their Chinese owners. But nothing perhaps that could be that radical. We have to wait and see how the Labour MPs will respond to this. 40 of them have asked for him to go already. Okay. One of them, Catherine West, a backbencher, said that if no one challenges him today on Monday, she will.
1: OK, thank you so much, Milena. As always, we do appreciate it. Milena Veselinovic for us in London. Philippines Vice President Sara Duterte is one step closer to being impeached. A majority of lawmakers in the lower house of Congress voted to remove her from office. The vote will now go to the Senate. Duterte is accused of misusing public funds and threatening to kill President Ferdinand Marcos Jr. She has denied any wrongdoing. It's the latest in a long-running feud between Duterte and Marcos. The rivalry between the two, who were once allies, has dominated Filipino politics. Well, Thailand's former Prime Minister Thaksin Shinawat has been released from prison on parole. The 76-year-old billionaire was greeted by hundreds of supporters after spending 8 months behind bars on corruption charges. Thaksin dominated Thai politics for decades and served as Prime Minister until he was ousted in a military coup in 2006. He returned to Thailand in 2023 after spending 15 years in exile, but allegations of corruption led to his party's worst electoral defeat in February's general election. And in India, Prime Minister Narendra Modi has urged the public to revive work-from-home habits to save fuel. He also called on a nation of more than 1.4 billion people to avoid overseas travel and gold purchases, while also reducing consumption of cooking oil and fertilisers. Opposition parties have criticised the Modi government for a lack of energy planning. India is a major energy consumer and one of the world's leading exporters of agricultural products. The blockade in the Strait of Hormuz has hit its fuel and fertiliser supplies hard. But you can find more of the day's news and analysis on our website. That's aljazeera.com. Our coverage of the ceasefire between the US, Israel and Iran continues after the listening post. That is up next. Do stay with us here on Al Jazeera.

0: One of the prices Donald Trump has been paying for his war on Iran is in his popularity. The polls say it is tanking, and Tucker Carlson may be accelerating that decline. The former Fox News anchor is in podcast land, criticizing Trump and exposing divisions in the Republican ranks. Allegations of anti-Semitism are rife in Britain, including against the only Jewish leader of a political party there. And from the fringes to the mainstream. The settler voices pushing for a greater Israel. For anyone trying to figure out which way the political winds are blowing in the USA, podcasts are a pretty good place to start. They can be leading-edge indicators of what is to come. In recent months, longtime Donald Trump supporter Tucker Carlson has pivoted away from the president on some key issues and is getting huge viewing numbers online. Carlson spent most of his career working at America's biggest news networks, culminating in a stint at Fox News, where his commentary was widely criticized as being inflammatory and divisive. But in 2023, Fox cut Carlson loose, right after the network paid big money to settle a lawsuit over false claims that the 2020 election had been stolen from Trump, allegations that Carlson amplified on Fox's air while dismissing them in private. Now Carlson has turned on Trump on certain issues, questioning the U.S.'s relationship with Israel, opposing its war on Iran, and focusing on the economic cost of that for Americans. The enormous audiences he is now attracting have triggered speculation that one day Tucker Carlson could try to ride his new popularity all the way to the White House.
1: So how's your Iran war been so far? You enjoying the Iran war?
0: Say what you will about Tucker Carlson and his troublesome history, but there is no denying that he has emerged as one of the leading critics of America's war on Iran.
1: For most, it is a disaster, a true disaster, not just for the thousands who've already been killed or the dozen countries that have been bombed.
0: Long a sycophantic supporter of Donald Trump, Carlson detached himself from the president last month after Trump threatened Iran with war crimes in a post laced with profanity.
1: You cannot support that. That is evil.
0: This past Wednesday, Carlson dropped this interview on his podcast with Congressman Thomas Massie. Massie, like Carlson, is an outlier, a Republican who can no longer defend Trump, this war, and what it is costing Americans.
2: When I endorsed him, I thought we wouldn't have a new war.
3: Tucker Carlson's political evolution, especially as it pertains to foreign policy, started years ago and has culminated in this major disagreement that he has with President Trump's decision to enter this war against Iran at the behest of Israel. And prior to this war getting started, Carlson really took many efforts to try to warn President Trump, understanding that it would be carried out at the detriment of the American people.
1: Already, you are seeing a massive human cost, not well reported in American media, to a relatively small spike in global oil prices.
4: The observation that economics is the overarching issue for Americans is simply true. Americans are not that interested in the goings-on of other places to predict the outcome of a presidential election. The closest thing you have to an ironclad rule of nature is that if Brent oil is above $100 a barrel, the incumbent is going to lose. And if it's under $100 a barrel, the incumbent is going to win. When Carlson says that the economy is the supreme measure in American politics, that is simply recognition of empirical fact.
0: According to the viewing numbers released by his podcast team, Tucker Carlson has found significantly bigger audiences online by unhitching his wagon from the president's and criticizing the Iran war to a greater degree than many Democrats do. It is a partial reinvention of himself, which also has Carlson engaging with more voices that he has criticized, primarily podcasters, notably including at the New York Times. After years of antagonizing the Times and calling mainstream news outlets tools of the ruling class and corrupt elites, Carlson agreed to do an extended interview with the paper.
5: Tucker Carlson.
1: Thanks for having me.
0: Carefully calibrating his words, he nonetheless went after the Times for its persistent support of Israel and the contention that Israel keeps dragging Donald Trump and the U.S. into wars overseas.
1: I'm sorry. Credit card debt is a much bigger problem than Hezbollah will ever be. So stop with this. Stop with the brainwashing.
6: The New York Times is still the paper of record in the United States. And so if you want a big audience, yeah, you want to do an interview in the Times. Tucker Carlson is very confident in moving into spaces that are politically hostile to him because he's smarter than the average bear. You gotta give him credit for his ability to grow the huge audience that he did at Fox News and to continue to grow it in the news, this new sphere where he clearly is backing away from some of his mainstream political positions.
7: For the entirety of the interview, Lulu Garcia Navarro was excoriating Tucker Carlson for asking questions about Israel's motives.
5: There is an enormous sensitivity around Israel being the homeland of the Jewish people and the attempt to delegitimize that.
7: And what she did, in effect, was provide credibility to the very argument that people like Tucker Carlson has been making against legacy media here in the United States.
1: I'm really concerned that the Prime Minister of Israel and his many cheerleaders in American media, including at the New York Times, if I can say, pushed the U.S. government into a war that hurts the United States.
8: Why does Tucker Carlson sit down with the New York Times? Because Tucker Carlson is a creature of American corporate media who will sell anyone and everything to stay relevant and to stay in front of the cameras. So now that he has broken off from Donald Trump, he realizes, okay, there's a new lane. Let me go back to the very same outlet that I have spent the past 10 years mocking, ridiculing, and let me ingratiate myself with some liberals, some mainstream voters, some disaffected voters.
0: Not the kind of voters who would have watched Tucker Carlson during his Fox News days. Had they tuned in, they would have seen him criticize the number and the kind of immigrants coming to the U.S.
2: Even if it makes our own country poorer and dirtier and more divided.
0: At the height of COVID, he repeatedly attacked the scientific community for the measures it imposed to contain the pandemic.
9: Many schools that do plan to reopen will do so under a series of restrictions that have no basis of any kind in science.
0: Then there was the story that cost Carlson his job. He repeatedly said that the 2020 election had been stolen from Donald Trump. He insisted that the voting machines used to count ballots had been rigged.
2: The 2020 presidential election was not fair. No honest person would claim that it was fair.
0: While he privately texted colleagues saying those allegations were nonsense. One of the companies providing those voting machines, Dominion, sued Fox News for defamation. And the claims of rigged machines were debunked. The lawsuit cost the network almost $800 million. Such a well-documented and litigated track record of disturbing and misleading content sticks with liberal Americans, who take the idea that Tucker Carlson is a changed man with a shovelful of salt.
8: Of course, it reveals him to be completely duplicitous, a man without conviction, a man who's willing to just take off a mask and replace another mask. Tucker Carlson, privately, in his WhatsApp chats, thought Donald Trump was what? An idiot. Couldn't stand him. Hated him. But as soon as the cameras rolled, what did he do? Sat there and was a cheerleader for Donald Trump.
2: His understanding of world affairs is so much more nuanced and sophisticated and pro-American than the moronic neocons currently in charge.
7: I certainly do think it damages his credibility. How Tucker Carlson very much fed into this narrative that the 2020 election was stolen from President Trump when it wasn't. And then you see those text messages he was sending to his own producers. Those text messages were leaked as part of the Dominion lawsuit against Fox News. For many, they are hesitant to trust anything that Tucker says because of those moments in the past that he really hasn't addressed or cleared up publicly.
4: The Dominion voting machine episode is in large part a skeleton key towards understanding what Tucker's project is now.

0: it's clear that he is creating this air of transparency. What you see is what you get. He is actually saying what he thinks without bowing to any particular interest or editorial line. So to some degree, this is not a discrediting history. This is a history that makes you understand why he's pursuing the public image that he's pursuing now.
1: We sent Tucker Carlson's team questions for this story, offering it a right of reply. By the time of broadcast, we had not received a response. One final point. In examining Carlson's words and theorizing over what his endgame really is, journalists have not ruled out political ambition, that Carlson may be positioning himself as the new face and voice of the Republican Party, the heir to Donald Trump, someone who can convince those in the MAGA movement, which has become so divided over Trump's wars, that MAGA can be great again.
0: I think that Carlson is certainly interested in running for president. Whether he will or not remains to be seen. I think that starting with a big, splashy interview in the New York Times is probably a good step if that is what he has in mind.
2: It's hard to imagine that Tucker Carlson hasn't at least considered it. Regardless of whether or not he runs, he is clearing the lane for the MAGA movement to transition from Donald Trump. Whether he's doing so to create a lane for himself or for someone else, it seems very obvious to me that that's what he's doing.
3: Do you trust a man like that? Do you trust him now that he says that he's a man redeemed and a man who's changed? I don't, but then again, I live in the United States of Amnesia, and I look forward to Tucker Carlson most likely running for president in 2032.
1: In Britain, days after a knife attack in North London left two Jewish men in hospital, much of the country's mainstream media and political class settled on a narrative. Anti-genocide marches are to blame. Most of the protesters are anti-Semitic. And the only Jewish leader in British politics is part of the problem. Meenakshi Ravi is here with more.
4: Britain has seen a rise in violence against Jews. From an attack on a Manchester synagogue late last year to arson attacks on Jewish ambulances and the stabbing of two men in North London in late April. Media coverage has more often than not heightened tensions. Anti-Semitism is a real issue in Britain, but its coverage is often disproportionate, especially when compared to the relative lack of attention paid to anti-Muslim incidents, which are also widespread. One figure attracting particularly sharp scrutiny is Zach Polanski, the leader of the Greens.
5: Zach Polanski, shamefully, has turned himself into probably British politics' foremost mouthpiece for anti-Semitism.
4: Polanski, the only Jewish leader in British politics, is an outspoken critic of Israel's war in Gaza and has taken part in protest marches. Those marches and the people attending them have been widely vilified by politicians and sections of the media.
6: If you stand alongside people who say globalize the intifada, you are calling for terrorism against Jews.
4: Polanski has repeatedly rejected claims that pro-Palestinian or anti-war protests are hate marches, driving a rise in anti-Semitism. Some of the criticism directed at him has veered into anti-Semitic tropes. A columnist at The Times described Polanski as a Trojan horse for a dangerous Palestinianism. The same paper published a cartoon depicting him with a hooked nose, one of several such caricatures printed in The Telegraph, The Sun and The Daily Mail. At a time when the British state is being pushed to be honest about the extent of its support for Israel and when British society is seeing a growing gap between public opinion and the government's approach.
1: Thanks, Meena. Israel's settler movement is no longer on the fringes of society there. It has gradually been rising in its power over key Israeli institutions, in government, the military, in the media. It is in the ascent, gaining more influence over policy and debate that is fueling Israel's endless wars and occupations across the Middle East. For the settlers, this is an historic moment. They see Israel vanquishing its enemies and re-engineering the region through brute force. The push to settle new territories taps into a concept that has biblical connotations: Greater Israel. Media discussions about a Greater Israel never used to be in the mainstream, but have grown much more common, and more settler voices are being platformed, becoming fixtures in Israeli media coverage. The Listening Post's Tarek Nafa now on the normalization of the idea of a Greater Israel.
7: You have a movement of people who are actively pushing for the expansions of Israel's boundaries. A deep web of different settler movements that are working together on an idea that Israel should be much larger than it currently is.
8: Every day we see support for the concept of a greater Israel. Last August, Netanyahu stated that he's very much connected to the idea of greater Israel. That would have been unfathomable just a few years ago. It's becoming more and more mainstream and more normalized.
9: As Israeli forces have rampaged through Gaza, the West Bank, Syria, and Lebanon, a once fringe settler fantasy, the idea that Israel should be larger, greater, has never been more prevalent. The concept of a greater Israel has deep roots. The father of modern Zionism, Theodor Herzl, advocated for a future Israel that would stretch from the Brook of Egypt to the Euphrates. The influential Zionist thinker, Zev Jabotinsky, wrote the song East Bank of the Jordan River in 1929. It remains popular in the Greater Israel movement. The idea is anchored in a religious prophecy that views the land between the Euphrates River and the Mediterranean Sea as promised to the Jewish people.
8: People can sometimes get carried away with thinking that, you know, this biblical map of Greater Israel is in fact a blueprint for Israeli takeover of the entire region. What's really happening is more simple than that. What the concept of Greater Israel does in Zionist political thinking is that it strengthens and emphasizes the idea that Israel's current borders are not fixed and are not destined to remain as they are, and that Israel has a right to expand those borders kind of as and when it chooses.
7: One of the main mottos of Gush Emunim, of the bloc of settlers fighting for greater Israel historically, is this idea of l'hitnachel b'levavot, which literally means in Hebrew, to settle the hearts. And the idea is that it's not enough to only settle the land. We also need a plan to settle the hearts and the minds of the people, to convince them of this project. And that's one of the things that the settler movement has been most successful in over the course of the past decades, is really a PR campaign selling this idea that settlements bring security.
9: Following the October 7 attacks in 2023, Israel's settler movement saw an historic opportunity to push their agenda forward. Chief among them, Nachala, led by veteran settler activist Daniela Wise, a frequent commentator on Israeli television and supporter of Greater Israel. Wise is one of a constellation of voices who are mainstreaming ideas about conquering lands far beyond Israel's borders. They include the ultra-right organization Uri Tzafon, whose motto is occupation, expulsion, settlement.
7: I first started tracking Uri Tzafon in the spring of 2024, which was very soon after they were founded. And in the recent period of time, we've seen a tremendous uptick in their support. In the beginning of March, again and again, there were mainstream Israeli media personalities who started talking about the idea that the Litani River in southern Lebanon had to be Israel's new northern border, and that it had to be ethnically cleansed of its Lebanese inhabitants, the villages had to be destroyed. Until at the end of March, the defense minister, Israel Katz, made an announcement that Israel would control up to the Litani River.

0: and hundreds of thousands of Lebanese people would not be able to return to their homes. The media becomes a policy. Next time there's a war with Lebanon, they'll be one step closer. The Litani River has become a sort of common sense idea. And so as much as I would like to dismiss a movement like Orit Zafon, it would be foolhardy to think that it's a project that doesn't have any future.
1: הם לא צריכים לדעת שאולי הם יחזרו לשם.
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3: We saw the same happen with Gaza, you know, in the weeks after October 7th, we heard, you know, increasingly bombastic statements by prominent figures in the Israeli media on the big TV networks.
4: גם שנחסל את החמאס, אנחנו צריכים את השליטה הביטחונית של מדינת ישראל בעזה, אנחנו צריכים להישאר שם.
3: Which includes the kind of far-right Channel 14, but also the more mainstream Channel 12 and 13, and the public broadcaster, Kan. These TV stations are hugely popular in Israel. Millions of people watch them every day. And the fact that these statements become normal really gives rise to them becoming normalized, becoming popular among the Israeli society.
5: As Palestinians are experiencing in the occupied West Bank, Israeli settlers are violent, dangerous, and operate with impunity. But on the Israeli airwaves, they're given the kid gloves treatment.
6: מה בחלום שלך? מה היית רוצה לראות פה?
7: פה יהיה יישוב גדול, מתפתח יפה.
5: Too often, voices once considered extremist, even by Israeli standards, are being positioned as authorities on the country's security.
8: מי שנמצא כאן מגן על מדינת ישראל. כשהטייסים שלנו תוקפים בלבנון, אנחנו עובדים בקרקע, אנחנו מחזקים את מדינת ישראל.
0: We see a consistent trend that settlers and other people deeply involved in the settler movement, the Greater Israel movement, are brought onto Israeli TV and other media platforms to speak as experts on security.
9: יש לנו כאן עניין מהותי להגיד שההתיישבות בעזה זה הפתרון היחיד אחרי השביעי לאוקטובר.
0: Part of that is the ways that settlers have become military actors in the West Bank. There's a sort of just assumption that their logic that settlements bring security is the correct one. And we see empirically that that's not true. That settlements and the quest for Greater Israel and a kind of constant eternal warfare and expansion is not something that has made Israelis safer, certainly of course has not made anyone else in the region safer, has brought, you know, tragic genocidal consequences.
5: Having perpetrated what rights groups widely consider to be a genocide in Gaza, then invaded and occupied new territory in Lebanon and Syria, Israel has grown accustomed to the freedom to operate as it pleases in the region. A maximalist plan to recreate biblical Israel is not a mainstream idea in the country, but some version of a greater Israel increasingly is. And because it has entered the mainstream, the settlers have already widened the horizon of what is possible.
3: This kind of rhetoric that we see today on the Israeli media is the logical outcome of decades of rhetoric that dehumanizes Palestinians and dehumanizes Arabs more generally. I don't think you can say a majority of Israeli society supports settling Gaza, settling Lebanon. Those positions are still pretty divisive within Israeli society. But what you can say is that a majority of Israeli society would not put up a fight if that happened. Israel wants total freedom of action across the Middle East. Over the last 2.5 years, it's largely been achieving that. The concept of Greater Israel, this is what it's about. It's about total Israeli domination over the entire region.
10: And finally, this past week, the 2026 Pulitzer Prize for Breaking News Photography has been awarded to a Palestinian, Saher Al-Ghora, for his coverage of the humanitarian catastrophe in Gaza. Al-Ghora's images, published by the New York Times, document starvation, displacement, and daily life under Israeli bombardment. The backlash was not long in coming. A self-described media watchdog organization that calls itself Honest Reporting, a group that targets what it calls anti-Israel bias, accused Al-Ghora of staging scenes and advancing what it called a manufactured famine narrative. But if Al-Ghora's work is to be questioned, then so should the reporting of

0: in-depth analysis of the day's headlines.
1: Diplomacy yet again was used as a ruse for war.
0: Critical debate.
2: Who betrayed the table? Who attacked the negotiations for the second time? For the third time during the talks we should be attacked? Who is talking about a greater country for itself? Israel, not Iran.
3: Iran has been a huge supporter of terrorism over the years. I really have to take exception to the idea that Iran is innocent in this.
0: Inside Story on Al Jazeera.
4: Maximum economic damage. Does it help or hurt the chances of negotiations?
5: This will end when President Trump decides that the economic, financial, political costs are too high.
6: Tackling the big issues on Al Jazeera.
7: Come in, sit down. This is a masterclass in how to be a colonizer.
8: Portugal did not have a large manpower. It wasn't like most empires.
9: They developed a creative system that played to their strengths.
7: Take a look inside the colonial playbook.
8: Empire works best when you can gain commercial benefit without having to put troops on the ground.
7: Al Jazeera Untangles, Episode 4, Portugal, Ports and Profits.
10: My name is Darien Abugaida. I'm a presenter at Al Jazeera English. I joined Al Jazeera in 2010, just as the Arab Spring was beginning to unfold in the region. And being of Palestinian and Lebanese descent, I really understood the challenges and the demands of the people who were fighting for freedom, justice, dignity, and economic opportunities. The human story, it's the heartbeat of the channel. That's what makes Al Jazeera so unique.

0: Hello, I'm Fuliba Thibaut. This is the News Hour on Al Jazeera, live from Doha. Coming up in the next 60 minutes, Iran accuses the U.S. of making unreasonable demands in its proposal to end the war and says it's made a counteroffer. That's after U.S. President Donald Trump rejected Iran's terms to end the conflict, calling them unacceptable. Israeli warplanes carry out more raids in towns across southern Lebanon. At least two people have been killed. Also this hour.
1: So just as I take responsibility for the results, I also take responsibility for delivering the change that we promised, for a stronger and fairer Britain that we must build.
0: Despite poor local election results for Labour, Britain's Prime Minister Keir Starmer insists he's still the leader to bring change to the UK. And day two of evacuations from a cruise ship in the Canary Islands hit by an outbreak of the Hunter virus. Iran says the U.S. is making unreasonable demands in its proposal to end the war. Tehran has passed its counter-proposal to Washington through Pakistani mediators. Its foreign ministry says its suggestions were not excessive.
2: There are parties engaged in the negotiations and mediation process, and any decision will be based on our national interest, and the Islamic Republic of Iran has proven that we are keen on safeguarding our people's interests. At the same time, we're dealing with matters with reason, logic, and responsibility. At the same time, the other party should prove their genuineness. Over the past 20 years, the US has always broken all promises they've made.
0: Iran's counter-proposals include several demands and conditions. State media reports that Iran is calling for an end of the war on all fronts, including Lebanon, full compensation for war damages, and the lifting of all sanctions. President Donald Trump has rejected Tehran's counteroffer. In a post on social media, he said, "I've just read the response from Iran's so-called representatives. I don't like it," he says, "totally unacceptable." In an interview with U.S. media, meanwhile, the Israeli Prime Minister Benjamin Netanyahu has said the war with Iran is not over yet. He says enriched uranium needs to be removed from Iran.
3: "I think it accomplished a great deal, but it's not over because there's still nuclear material, enriched uranium that has to be taken out of Iran. There is still enrichment sites that have to be dismantled.

0: There are still proxies that Iran supports. There are ballistic missiles that they still want to produce. Now, we've degraded a lot of it, but all of that is still there, and there's work to be done.
1: Our correspondent Al-Migdad Al-Ruhayd reports from Tehran on the differences between the two sides.
2: What we are seeing is a clearer picture emerging right now, emerging again, of how the gap is very wide between the two sides when it comes to negotiations, when it comes to demand and counter proposal. Because we do know that Donald Trump yesterday say about the counter proposal from the Iranian is unacceptable. He doesn't like the proposal, and right now we are seeing that. Ismail Baqai, the spokesperson of Foreign Ministry, speak about a reasonable, about he described a generous offer for the Americans, and based on the national interest, and saying that we are proposing upon our national interest rather than the other country's interest. So the demands is relying on what we have been reporting the past few days about how to reach an agreement to end this war at all fronts, especially to the southern part of Lebanon, the southern Lebanon with Israel, and also other security measures here in the region. So this is the very first stage to move forward with negotiation with the Americans. Instead, the Americans is speaking about the nuclear file. They demanding a nuclear file being the very first on the table. The Iranian rejecting that, and this is one of the main sticking points right now.
1: Well, let's take a closer look at the terms that Tehran has put forward to end the war. According to Iranian media, Iran has several conditions, including the need for negotiations on lifting U.S. sanctions. It's also calling for an end to the U.S. naval blockade on its ports, and it's demanding the end of the war on all fronts, including guarantees against any renewed attacks. Let's speak to Mustafa Koshishem about this. He's a professor at the University of Applied Sciences in Tehran and is joining us from the Iranian capital. Professor Koshishem, thank you for your time. So, big picture first, with the U.S. rejecting the Iranian proposal, does that mean, from Tehran's perspective, does that close the door to diplomacy, or is it seen as part of a longer negotiation process, perhaps?
3: Hello, Foley, and thanks for having me. Well, it seems so. As a matter of fact, Iranians always believe that the United States is not serious about the talks. They're just killing time. They mean to earn something in the talks that they couldn't in the war. So the demands by Washington are so unrealistic, especially when Donald Trump himself said that he wants 100% of everything, that it seems impossible, more impossible than ever, to strike a deal. As a matter of fact, Tehran believes that for a person that's not a reliable partner to any kind of negotiation, that has bombed the negotiating table in the past 1 year twice, and that has torn up the JCPOA alongside a dozen more international accords in this term of his presidency and in his first term, Donald Trump is not willing for a deal. And they believe that he just meant to kill the time in order to make some preparations for the resumption
1: of
3: war.
1: So does this mean then for Iran that the door to negotiations are closed, Professor Koshishem, or is there still a chance that they could find a solution?
3: Yeah. The door is not closed. Iran has always been present at the negotiating table, and it has never left the negotiations at all. It has been the United States, as I said, that has bombed the negotiating table twice, and it's not willing for serious talks, and they are not engaging in real talks.
1: Okay.
3: The door is not closed, but the door has been closed on the American side. So it seems to us in Tehran that the United States is preparing for a resumption of war in about a week, probably.
1: Is Tehran also preparing for a resumption of the war?
3: Well, definitely Tehran has always been prepared for that, especially considering that they never trust the United States, especially Donald Trump and his administration, given the past experience, especially in the last 1 year. So they have always been stressing that their fingers are on the trigger. As you could see in the past 10 days, there have been clashes in the Persian Gulf several times, showing that Iranians are fully prepared in order

0: order to, you know, return any kind of attack with full force, as they have warned, including Iran's IRGC Air Space Force commander,
1: right.
0: General Mousavi, has warned that the first strike will be responded with massive fire.
1: We have indeed seen some tensions in the Strait of Hormuz in the last week or so. Tehran, in the proposal, asserts its sovereignty over the Strait of Hormuz, including tolls, putting up tolls there. How does it justify doing that under international law? And is it prepared for not just the U.S., but for a global backlash over this particular issue on the Strait of Hormuz?
0: You know, the main shipping lane goes through Iran's territorial waters, between Iran's the greater Tomb Island and Qesh, and even the return route goes through the Iranian Bu Musa and also the greater Tomb Island. So Iran has territorial, position in this regard. Iran has the sovereignty, and it believes that the situation is very dangerous for international shipping. Also, Tehran has every right to cut off any kind of traffic for the ships that are carrying loads for the United States or cargoes for Israel, or coming or going to those states that have been helping, aiding, and abetting the United States and Israel in this war. So, according to international law, Iran is entitled to, stop innocent passage, because it goes through its territorial waters. So this is right of sovereignty that Iran is imposing.
1: There is debate about that, obviously. Thank you so much, Professor Kosheshem, for bringing us the view there from the Iranian capital. Thank you for your time. Mustafa Kosheshem joining us from Tehran.
0: Thank you. Thank you very much.
1: Let's get the view now from Washington. Here's Al Jazeera's Roslyn Jordan with more on Trump's reaction to Iran's response.
2: In a very brief statement on Truth Social on Sunday afternoon, Washington time, the U.S. President Donald Trump rejected outright Iran's latest proposal for ending the war, which started on February 28th. The Iranians want an end to the U.S. naval blockade. They want to end the sanctions that the U.S. and international organizations have imposed on their country. They want to retain control of their nuclear ambitions. They want to retain control of their foreign policy. All issues which Washington has said were the reasons why it launched this war on Iranian targets back on February 28th. However, even though the White House has not specified specifically why Donald Trump is rejecting this latest Iranian proposal, it would seem that every issue that the Iranians have raised touch a point that the Americans have not wanted to yield on, notably the fact that Iran has reported ambitions to become the 12th or 13th nuclear power in the world, as well as having the ability to carry out offensive operations against its neighbors, most notably against Iran, against Israel, which is something that the U.S. has steadfastly said it would not tolerate. The U.S. is also keenly interested in undermining Iran's support for groups such as Hamas and Hezbollah, and it wants to essentially try to neutralize Iran's regional influence as much as possible. Whether or not the president's rejection of this latest plan is going to achieve that or perhaps launch a different direction in the negotiations to end the war, it still remains to happen. Rosalind Jordan, Al Jazeera, Washington.
1: Let's now speak to Patrick Bury, who's defense and security specialist at the University of Bath and is joining us from Bath in the United Kingdom. Thank you so much for being with us. How do you interpret President Trump's outright rejection of Iran's proposal? Does it increase the likelihood of escalation, as our previous guest in Tehran suggested?
3: Good afternoon, Folly. Thanks for having us on again. I think ultimately it indicates just how far the sides are apart. The positive news is that they're still trading discussion points. The negative news is, of course, that they can't agree on those. And so one wonders just what's the point at the moment. Both sides, I think, are playing for time. They both at the strategic level think that the other will get weaker. The US looking at Iran saying, well, if we choke off their oil exports, of course, that will hurt them faster than the Iranian thinking that the wider global pressure on the economy will affect American decision making.
1: I think in the immediate term.
3: The US at the moment. Yeah, it's less impacted actually by the price of oil, even though it's gone up. The price of oil is really more hitting the East Asian economies and Europe than the US. So I think it can outlast Iran in the medium term to this, depending on the rising political pressure. So I think, and then it does raise the fact that the risk, sorry, of more short-term tit-for-tat strikes in the region. But I don't. I think also, in particular, the US decision-making, they don't particularly want to go back to a major war if they can avoid it.
1: I was going to ask you about that, the US and the appetite to go back to war, because there have been some conflicting narratives about US military readiness with claims about depleted stockpiles, which have been denied by Washington. How credible do you think those concerns are, and do they affect Washington's leverage in the negotiations?
3: I mean, you don't go through a month-long war like that and hitting, what, 15,000 targets along with the Israelis without depleting your stockpiles. You certainly don't take damage like they have in some of the air bases with the high-end THAAD air defence radars and systems when they're highly limited numbers of those and have to move them from the Far East over to the Middle East. So clearly they're depleted. The question is, was it worth it? And on the other hand, obviously they're getting their defence industrial base going and they've told the productions to start ramping up, but the lead time of that is a long way. I think really, rather than looking at the depleted, can the US go again? Yes, they could. Do they have other strike packages which they could hurt Iran with? Yes, they can. But are they going to do it? That's another question entirely. Is it actually in their interest? And would the public opinion, looking at the upcoming presidential, or sorry, midterms, affect that?
1: Right. And you know, there have been some reports also suggesting that the UK and France could be deploying some warships to the Straits of Hormuz, because that has clearly become now a main issue in these negotiations, with Iran imposing restrictions and toll mechanisms in the strait. At what point do you think that could risk triggering direct international military intervention? And is there a threshold that could justify military intervention under international norms?
3: Well, there is. I think both the UK and France and other nations which may contribute to an international maritime operation to kind of keep the strait open, as it were, are really only considering doing this if the ceasefire is holding. And that may why explain why we see these tit for tat, but then both sides wanting to keep the ceasefire holding. Because if the ceasefire holds and then these military craft move in around the strait, now you've heard from your former guest saying that the Iranians perceive that they own the strait. Essentially, it is much more, much less clear than that in international law. However, the military passage of vessels through the strait may trigger an Iranian response. So I think that's really what you're balancing. The fact that those nations, if they were to contribute a maritime mission, which is incredibly resource intensive, by the way, to sustain, if it's against a high threat Iranian posture, if they were to transit through the strait, what would the Iranians do? Does that risk the involvement of a wider war? It's all about that transit piece at the moment.
1: Yeah, interesting to talk to you about this. Thank you so much for joining us. Patrick Bury from the University of Bath joining us on the NewsHour. Thanks for your time.
3: Thank you.
1: In other developments, Israel is intensifying strikes across southern Lebanon. An attack in the town of Abba killed two people and injured five others. Israel also issued new forced displacement orders for nine towns and villages across the south. Earlier, the Israeli army targeted two emergency response centers in Bint Jebel, killing two paramedics. Rory Challens has the latest from Lebanon's capital, Beirut.
4: Huge numbers of people have been displaced from their homes, up to a fifth of the Lebanese population, more than a million people. Some of them have come to this area. This is the waterfront in Beirut. And the people who are in these tents behind me, they come from right down near the border from the village of Kfar Jila. And they have put that sign on the lamppost behind me, on the traffic light behind me, reminding people where they've come from. They say that when they can go back to their village, they will take their tent, they will take their sign, and they will put it on the rubble of their home. There are many people around Lebanon who are currently homeless, who have been displaced from where they come from, who are going to be watching, of course, the upcoming talks in Washington, D.C. later in the week, talks between Israel and Lebanon and the Lebanese government, which is going to be working out or trying to find out some way forward and the future of the ceasefire that really exists in name only, as the people behind me can attest to.
1: To the UK now, where facing growing pressure to resign, Prime Minister Keir Starmer has vowed to prove, quote, doubters wrong in a speech to defend his premiership after last week's disastrous local election results.
5: I know that people are frustrated by the state of Britain, frustrated by politics, and some people frustrated with me. I know I have my doubters, and I know I need to prove them wrong, and I will. On growth, defence, Europe, energy, we need a bigger response than we anticipated in 2024. Because these are not ordinary times. And this is a political challenge just as much as it's a policy challenge. Delivery is, of course, essential, but it's not sufficient on its own to address the frustration that voters feel. We're battling Reform and the Greens, but at a deeper level, we're battling the despair on which they prey, despair that they exploit and amplify.
1: Let's bring in Milena Veselinovic, who's outside the official residence of the British Prime Minister in London at 10 Downing Street. So Keir Starmer, Milena, ruling out resigning in this speech, but has he done enough to convince his party to keep him as leader?
6: That is the key question, Folly. Many of the MPs were waiting to hear what he will say in this speech before deciding whether they will back him or not. And he clearly brought some passion into what he was saying. After all, he is fighting to stay on as Prime Minister. But in terms of the actual contents of the speech, well, there wasn't anything hugely radical there. And even as he was taking questions, there were some Labour MPs still saying that he needs to go, that he needs to set a clear timetable for when he will resign. He spoke about the landscape being different now to what it was back in 2024 when Labour came to power, that there needs to be more push for faster change. The only perhaps bit of news that was in this press conference was that Keir Starmer wanted closer relationship with the European Union, but even there he sort of presented that as a move towards the EU, but there was nothing kind of concrete to back that up. He is not saying that the UK will rejoin the single market or anything like that, so that won't be enough for those MPs on the left of the party who are progressive, who wanted him to see to do something related to that. In general, there was very little in this speech to signal any kind of substance or change course of his premiership. He did try to sort of say that he comes from a working class background, that he understands what that means, but it is really questionable whether it's enough to appease those restless MPs.
1: And so, Milena, what is his plan now? What direction will he take Labour after the bruising losses in the recent local elections?
6: Well, he sort of says that he wants bold change, that he wants to preside over a 10-year project of national renewal. But the question is whether his MPs will let him do that. Nearly 40 MPs, Labour MPs, have already called for him to resign. One of them, Catherine West, said that if no one else challenges him today on Monday, she will. And she's not a serious contender, but she's trying to burst open a dam and encourage other people to do so. It's not simple, however, because the only person that's polling really well with the country and the party is a man called Andy Burnham, and he is the mayor of Greater Manchester. So he's not an MP, he's not eligible to challenge Keir Starmer at the moment. In fact, a lot of senior Labour figures are putting pressure on Keir Starmer to allow Andy Burnham a path back into Parliament. But I think the problem here goes beyond just the personality of Keir Starmer. Labour has been leaking votes both to the right and to the left, and there isn't a clear set of policies that they could just pull off the shelf and appease those very different types of people that they are losing votes from.
1: Thank you very much, Milena, for that. Milena Veselinovic in London. Let's discuss this further now with Jennifer Nadell, who is a political commentator and co-founder of the UK think tank Compassion in Politics, is joining us from London. Jennifer, thank you so much for your time. What did you make of Starmer's speech? How convincing was he?
7: I think he just doesn't get it. He doesn't get the scale of the challenge that he is facing. He sounded passionate, more passionate than we often hear him sounding. But he didn't say sorry. He didn't apologise to his party for the catastrophic losses that occurred at our recent local elections and the elections in Wales and Scotland. And he really offered more of the same. He gets it. He needs to do something bolder. But all he can offer is rhetoric and reheated cabbage, policies that he's already announced, represented as new. You know, he says, as your correspondent said, that he wants closer relationships with the EU, and right, that's what he wants to mark out his leadership. But he's not actually talking about joining the customs union or the single market. Mm.
1: Before I ask you what bold thing he could take or make right now, I just wanted to ask you about the leadership contest threat. How credible is it right now? Over 30 to 40 MPs are openly calling for his resignation. What's the likelihood of it happening and forcing a contest soon?
7: I think it's really credible, but his strongest argument is that he doesn't want to plunge the country into chaos. And there are definitely some Labour MPs, senior Labour MPs, who agree with that, that a leadership change at this moment could be very damaging for the country. However, most of his backbenchers, those who were elected on a ticket to change things, to make the country more compassionate, are deeply frustrated with his leadership and with his policies. And they would like to see a change of leadership. And they would, many of them would like it to be Andy Burnham, the mayor of Manchester, who, of course, isn't a member of parliament at the moment and would have to come back into parliament before he could enter any leadership challenge. Yes. So it's complicated. Can Andy Burnham get back into Parliament in time to stand as an alternative to Keir Starmer? And if not, and there's a leadership election without him as a clear front runner, it could get very messy indeed.
1: It is very complicated. So what do you think Starmer can do now? What bold thing can he do and save Labour, basically?
7: I don't think that he has anything in his trick box that he can do now. He could, I mean, if I were him, I would be much bolder on the EU and look to rejoin the customs union. I would look to be much bolder on the issue of housing. I would introduce a windfall tax on the huge profits that energy companies have made. And there's a strong movement here of patriotic millionaires saying you need to tax us more because, of course, inequality has grown dramatically in this country. But he has shied away from all of those bold policies, the sort of policies that have won support. But for the Green Party, who is promoting those kind of policies, which many in Starmer's party support. But he doesn't want to do that. He wants to keep trying to take the middle line when the middle line is clearly failing and is not successful for to the electorate.
1: Thank you so much for talking to us. Very interesting to hear your thoughts about what's happening in the UK. Jennifer Nadell joining us there from London. Now, more than 90 people on board a luxury cruise ship struck by a Hunter virus outbreak have been evacuated from the Canary Islands. One of 17 repatriated American citizens has tested mildly positive for the virus. Three passengers on board the MV Hondius have died, and eight other cases have been reported. Jonah Hall has more on the repatriation efforts.
8: Its journey finally at an end. The MV Hondius was met by Spain's civil guard in the waters off Tenerife. In the port of Granadilla de Abona, passengers, now barely recognisable as the pleasure cruisers they once were, disembarked in small groups and were escorted ashore, protective wear mandatory. For all the reassurances from the World Health Organization that hantavirus is not easily spread, the risk to public health therefore low, no one is taking any chances. After all, some among their number are dead. On the tarmac, a waiting plane, and protective measures grow more urgent. The passengers change into white hazmat suits, their personal belongings clutched in sanitized bags, and they're doused in disinfectant before boarding. Support staff in orange wear breathing equipment. These are Spanish nationals, the first group to depart for the mainland. Others, said the Spanish health minister, would follow throughout the day.
9: The next flight will be to the Netherlands, which will be taking citizens from Germany, Belgium, Greece and some of the crew. Then various flights scheduled for today will follow. Canada, Turkey, France, Great Britain, Ireland and the United States will disembark as their scheduled flights arrive.
8: At hand to personally monitor the repatriation process was the WHO's Director General, once the face of World Health updates during the COVID-19 pandemic. This, he stressed again, is not a repeat.
10: This is not another COVID. And the risk to the public is low. So they shouldn't be scared and they shouldn't panic.
8: It is a process that will continue into Monday as passengers and crew are delivered home and into periods of isolation. An Antarctic cruise that began in Argentina more than 2 months ago has crossed the Atlantic on a wave of international alarm and distress, and it's still unfolding. These were British paratroop medics on Sunday dropping onto the remote island of Tristan da Cunha, where one passenger who left the Hondius in April is now being treated for hantavirus. Others are in hospitals in South Africa and the Netherlands, with fears of a wider outbreak being carefully managed. Jonah Hull, Al Jazeera.
1: Still ahead on this Al Jazeera News Hour, rising food prices and fixed wages deepen the squeeze on households across Iran. Thailand's former Prime Minister Thaksin Shinawat is released from prison after serving 8 months for corruption and abuse of power. Stay with us.
11: These children are the smokeless generation. They will never be able to legally buy a cigarette in the UK. After the British government passed a law making it illegal to sell tobacco to anyone born on or after January 1st, 2009.
12: The British government has said the new smoking ban is the biggest public health intervention in a generation, and it will save lives.
13: The bill is really great at protecting the next generation, but we've got to maintain investment and support, particularly for disadvantaged groups that continue to smoke.
11: Most people support a widespread smoking ban, though some younger Britons say the government is overstepping.
14: Who's really holding the cards that can end this war? Now President Donald Trump is looking for an off-ramp. Join me, Steve Clemens, every week where I'll bring you the latest analysis on the global fallout of this conflict. Pull apart fact from fiction and get to the bottom line.
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This Qurbani, the greater your sacrifice, the greater their Eid. Share the joy this Eid al-Adha with Al-Care for All. Donate

0: Hello, you're watching the NewsHour on Al Jazeera. A reminder of our top stories. Iran's foreign ministry says the U.S. is continuing to make unreasonable demands in its proposal to end the war. Tehran says its counteroffer is not excessive. Iran says an immediate end to the war on all fronts is necessary to reach an agreement with Washington. But President Donald Trump has rejected the Iranian response to the proposal to end the war. He's described it as totally unacceptable. The Iranian counterproposal was passed to Washington through Pakistani mediators. And British Prime Minister Keir Starmer has vowed to prove doubters wrong in a speech to defend his premiership. It follows his Labour Party's electoral defeat in local elections last week. Now, the Iran conflict has caused food prices in the country to rise, adding to growing economic pressure on households. New figures show steep increases in basic items such as cooking oil, rice and dairy products. Many families say that wages can no longer keep up with the rising cost of living. Al Jazeera's Tohida Sadi reports from Tehran.
1: From meat and rice to oil and milk, food remains widely available across Iranian markets. But for many families, putting these items into their shopping basket is becoming more difficult. The Statistical Center of Iran says food inflation has sharply increased in recent months. In urban areas, prices of some essential goods have more than tripled compared to the same period last year. Solid vegetable oil recorded over 300% rise, while imported rice increased by over 200%. Dairy products have also seen significant price hikes. Rising raw material costs are putting growing pressure on the supply chain, while consumers say their purchasing power continues to erode.
2: Just last month, I was still able to afford some basic items, but now those same products are out of reach. Prices keep rising while salaries stay the same. And it's not only me. Many people across society are struggling.
3: Before, 3 out of every 5 customers would order food. Now, only 2 do, and many of them share a single meal to cut costs. At the same time, we can't increase prices either.
4: Prices are rising every day. I believe part of these increases is being driven by panic in the markets and speculation. Products like vegetables and meat are already far more expensive than they were just a few days ago.
5: We've already adjusted our prices 3 times. The cost of liver alone has more than doubled. When we ask suppliers why, they blame shortages or say livestock is being exported. The truth is, there seems to be very little oversight.
1: The government has tried to ease pressure on households through subsidies and price control measures. But many Iranians say wages are no longer keeping up with the rising cost of essentials, leaving lower-income families under growing strain. The U.S. naval blockade has put a certain amount of negative impact on Iran's import. But added to that are soaring costs of production, high inflation, and devaluation of local currency, all contributing to the surge in the food prices. At the end of the day, it is very ordinary people who are paying the cost. Tohida Sadi, Al Jazeera, Tehran.
0: Well, let's speak to Andrea Desi about this. He's assistant professor in international relations and global politics at the American University in Rome. Thank you so much for being with us, Professor, again on Al Jazeera. So having seen, you know, the hardship the Iranians are facing right now, how important do you think domestic public opinion is shaping Iranian leaders negotiating posture with the Americans, given this hardship that people are facing? Do you think they can maintain this firm stance any longer?
6: Thank you so much, Folly, and thank you for having me. It's absolutely an important question. We can see the Iranian population, the Iranian society bearing the brunt of this conflict, of these sanctions. We should also remember, of course, that Iran is a society that has been living under sanctions and isolation and external pressure for many decades. At the same time, clearly what we are witnessing over the past 40-50 days is a whole new degree of pain for the ordinary Iranian. And this is very much part of the strategy from the viewpoint of the United States and Israel, which is that of trying to, as President Trump said, to strangle the Iranian economy, hoping that this pressure will result in more malleable positions on the negotiating table. Yeah. Thus far, we have seen that Iran is not budging, and therefore we are in this impasse.
0: We are in this impasse indeed, with Trump saying that Iran's response is unacceptable. Do you think we're past now the point of meaningful diplomacy, or is this all part of the negotiating strategy?
6: Well, I think that we are by no means over the diplomacy in the sense that diplomacy will continue, and I think we will be witnessing further exchanges of proposals or ideas, and most importantly, more activism by a number of regional actors, a number of regional states who are acting as back channels. We saw the Turks, the Qataris, of course, together with the Pakistanis. So I believe negotiations will continue. This is a particularly important week. We have President Trump visiting China. China, of course, and therefore there is also a dimension of wait and see or of dragging this on, because from both standpoints, both Iran and the United States believe that time is on their side, and this is part of the impasse because it will be very hard to break this this belief that both sides have time on their side, and this is very risky going forward.
0: Indeed, given these conditions and positions, what do you think a realistic compromise could look like where each side concede without appearing to lose face?
6: Absolutely, this is the hardest part of the negotiations. I think that a number of ideas have been floated already in the media and in various outlets. It will be hard, but I think that a possible step-by-step approach could be preferable in the sense of seeking to separate the issues. The Strait of Hormuz and the end of the conflict and the war is one issue which should be potentially separate from the nuclear issue, which is a much more technical dimension and would require many more negotiations. So potentially separating these issues and trying to handle first the Strait of Hormuz and then the nuclear issue would be a potential opening. But at the same time, it's very hard and very difficult for Trump administration to return to the domestic setting in the United States and make an argument that this war has been worthwhile. The reality is that the costs of this conflict have been incredibly high and the results have been incredibly low in terms of U.S. interest and strategic posturing.
0: Professor Andreadesi, thank you so much for talking to us on Al Jazeera. Thank you for your time.
6: Thank you.
0: Now, 2 million Palestinians in Gaza are living in an ever-shrinking crowded space, while Israel controls around 60% of Gaza's original territory of 365 square kilometers. Forced to live in tents amid the rubble in unsanitary conditions with summer temperatures rising, the majority of people suffer from acute diarrhea and skin infections. Israeli restrictions on the entry of generators and engine oil are driving widespread system failures, reducing health and sanitation services, debris removal, and the movement of humanitarian teams. Israel is continuing to block supplies of medicine, diagnostics, and screening tools, including insulin, syringes, blood pressure devices, and cardiovascular medicines. The healthcare system in Gaza is broken. Only 43% of all facilities are operational, but only partially, with just 23 centres fully functional across the strip. Well, the International Red Cross Field Hospital in Rafah is one of the very few functional health facilities in southern Gaza, serving as a primary health care provider in the area. Recently, it saw the entry of medical equipment, crucial to respond to the medical needs of people in Gaza, but the organisation warns that a single field hospital cannot cope with the sheer scale of what is needed. I spoke earlier to Pat Griffiths, who's a spokesman for the International Committee of the Red Cross. He describes the enormous challenges healthcare workers face in Gaza while working under Israeli attacks.
7: At the Red Cross Field Hospital here in Rafah, we aim to provide a holistic health response. So it runs the full gamut of what you'd expect from a hospital to provide. So we have in and outpatient departments, an emergency department, maternity and pediatric wards, a blood bank and a blood lab, and also physiotherapy and psychosocial support services. But at the end of the day, no, this single facility cannot meet the health needs of the area. It really requires a collective effort. And this is, I think, the fundamentally frustrating thing about humanitarian work, is that the humanitarian needs always outstrip our ability to meet them. And that's why our field hospital is just one part of a broader network of health facilities across Gaza, which are under immense pressure and which have all in some way been affected by the armed conflict. I've seen hospitals in the last week here that don't look as hospitals should, riddled with bullets or damaged by explosive blasts. From colleagues here, I hear stories of paramedics, nurses, and doctors who have been injured or killed in their line of work, just trying to help others. That's not the picture that we should see in terms of healthcare. Under international humanitarian law, healthcare itself is protected. What we see here is healthcare as a casualty of the armed conflict.
0: It's been 4 years since Israeli forces shot and killed Al Jazeera journalist Shireen Abu Akleh. The veteran Palestinian-American correspondent was covering an Israeli raid in Jenin refugee camp while wearing a clearly marked press vest, standing among several other journalists. That's when an Israeli soldier shot her in the neck and killed her. She was 51 years old. The Committee to Protect Journalists has demanded a public progress update from the U.S. on the FBI probe into the crime, adding that the lack of concrete progress represents a failure by the U.S. government to respond to the killing of one of its citizens by a foreign military. Shireen Abu Akleh was known as the voice of Palestine for her decades-long reporting of Israel's illegal occupation. Palestinian journalist Ali Samoudi was near Shireen when she was killed. He was also injured during the Israeli attack. A year ago, Israeli authorities arrested the 59-year-old and held him without charge or trial. He was one of more than 100 Palestinian journalists who've been detained and imprisoned since October the 7th, 2023. He was recently released and returned with significant weight loss. And as Nida Ibrahim reports, Ali Samoudi is still committed to sharing Shireen's story.
8: Journalist Ali Samoudi reenacts what he endured in Israeli prisons. Guards pushing their boots on his neck and slamming his head into the floor. Ali was held for 1 year without charge or trial. He was given barely enough food to survive, no medicine, and faced continuous assaults. He says he saw death and torture, but that not everything he witnessed can be shared. The families of Palestinian prisoners do not need more reasons to worry about their loved ones, Ali says.
9: We were forced to sit like this and sometimes laid on the ground when we wanted to do the count.
8: This is how Ali says prisoners are taken to the clinic, a journey many try to avoid because of the assaults many report they endure along the way. A journalist since 1990, he was injured by Israeli fire several times. The latest incident was on May 11th, 2022. The day an Israeli sniper shot and killed Al Jazeera journalist Shireen Abu Akleh. Clearly marked as press in an area with no active fighting did not stop soldiers from targeting her. Ali was shot in the back. 4 years later, no one has been held accountable and Israel has killed at least 262 more journalists. Ali says the physical pain he endured from his injuries can never compare to the psychological torture he felt in Israeli captivity.
9: I still can't sleep. I'm scared for the prisoners I left behind. 1 second or 1 minute could determine if you live or die, if they take you to the hospital or not.
8: These images are from Ali's release nearly 2 weeks ago, a face his family could barely recognize. The frail body of a diabetic who lost 60 kilograms, now battling several health complications. Ali's daughter Furat was with him when he was arrested. She says an Israeli soldier told her he was taking Ali on a short journey. That journey took a whole year. To cope, she says she wrote letters to her father that he can finally read.
10: Since his release, this is the first time Ali makes it back to his office. This is where he worked for decades, reporting on stories mostly about Palestinian prisoners and their suffering inside Israeli jails. He was very exposed to these reports and stories, but says this is the first time he personally feels what it means to be inside an Israeli jail.
8: Before his arrest last year, Ali was working on a story about the anniversary of Shireen's killing. In prison, he wasn't allowed to have a pen or paper. Now, he'll get to finish it. He says he owes it to her and other colleagues to keep reminding the world that Israel's silencing of Palestinian journalists is systematic, intentional, and ongoing. Nida Ibrahim, Al Jazeera, Jenin, Palestine.
0: French President Emmanuel Macron is in Nairobi, Kenya, for the first Africa-France summit to be held in an English-speaking country. The two-day summit aims to renew France's engagement with the continent as anti-French sentiment runs high in many former African colonies. Africa has become a renewed diplomatic battleground with Russian and Chinese influence growing. Meeting with his Kenyan counterpart, William Ruto, on Sunday, Macron said that Africa was no longer France's private domain. Let's bring in Malcolm Webb in Nairobi for us. So first time France is holding this Africa summit in an English-speaking country. What are both Kenya and France hoping to get out of this?
11: Well, for France, a significant part of it seems to be seeking to renew its message about its engagement with Africa following the decline in relations with its former colonies in West Africa that you mentioned. A series of coups in Mali, Niger and Burkina Faso were followed by those governments ejecting the French military, turning to Russia for military support. Now, it was following those events that just in January last year, President Macron said the leaders of those Sahelian countries forgot to say thank you for France's presence. Now, the messaging from Macron and his government is very different. On this giant poster up here, speaking of a renewed partnership with Africa, Macron's been talking about equal partners. The focus of the summit is going to be on trade and investment, in line with the broader Western trend of cutting aid budgets and seeking more trade deals. But it's come with a lot of scepticism here in Kenya. President Ruto and his government say it's good for the economy. But where we're standing right now, this time 2 years ago and last year, there were protests. Thousands of young people took to the streets week after week protesting initially increased taxes in Kenya, also against corruption and against police brutality against the protesters. President William Ruto's popularity among certainly young people hasn't really recovered since. Many of his political opponents and social media users have pointed to France's history in Africa, particularly in West Africa, but also to the widespread corruption in Kenya. They're critical about what international partnerships like this one actually bring to Kenyan people.
0: Malcolm Webb in Nairobi, thank you. Still ahead on Al Jazeera, nowhere safe to run. Haitians fleeing gang violence are being deported by neighboring Dominican Republic in their thousands.
12: Hard-hitting interviews.
13: Aren't you afraid that you might be one of the targets?
14: Anyone could become a target. We have seen that they have no hesitation about targeting any place.
12: Facing realities.
15: Does Qatar still trust Iran enough to mediate?
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12: Thought-provoking answers.
17: How many have been displaced inside Iran?
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19: Come in, sit down. This is a masterclass in how to be a colonizer.
20: Portugal did not have a large manpower. It wasn't like most empires.
21: They developed a creative system that played to their strengths.
19: Take a look inside the colonial playbook.
20: Empire works best when you can gain commercial benefit without having to put troops on the ground.
19: Al Jazeera Untangles, Episode 4, Portugal, Ports and Profits.

0: Now again, the Philippines Vice President Sara Duterte is one step closer to being impeached. A majority of lawmakers in the lower house of Congress voted to remove her from office. The vote will now go to the Senate. Duterte is accused of misusing public funds and threatening to kill President Ferdinand Marcos Jr. She has denied any wrongdoing. It's the latest in a long-running feud between Duterte and Marcos. The rivalry between the two, who were once allies, has dominated Filipino politics. In Thailand, former Prime Minister Thaksin Shinawat has been released from prison on parole. He'd been serving a sentence over a corruption-related charge. Thaksin dominated Thai politics for a quarter of a century. Perry Wilton has a story.
1: It's a welcome fit for a movie star. Thaksin Shinawat freed from prison after serving 8 months of a year-long sentence over corruption charges. The 76-year-old telecom billionaire and former prime minister is the kingpin of what's become a political dynasty in Thailand, one which still enjoys support.
2: I am very happy and delighted because there was no opportunity like this until now for Thaksin to be welcomed. There are so many red shirt supporters here to welcome him. I am very proud.
3: He should not have received a punishment like this at all. He is a very good person. What we don't know doesn't matter because he is an elder. Whatever he did it for the people. He just wanted the people to be well fed and have enough to live on.
1: Shinawat's Per Thai Party has been Thailand's most successful political party of the 21st century. The Shinawat family alone produced four prime ministers. But his party has fallen from grace. It suffered its worst election result ever in February, slipping to third place. Thaksin has been a main political rival of Thailand's pro-military elite. He was elected prime minister in 2001 and again in 2005, but exiled himself after a military coup cut his second term short. After returning to Thailand in August 2023, he was sentenced to 8 years for corruption and abuse of power. That sentence was commuted to a year by royal pardon, but he spent it in hospital, citing health reasons. The Supreme Court ruled that his time in hospital did not count as time served, and he returned to prison. The Corrections Department announced his parole last month, citing his age and the fact that he had less than a year left to serve. Thaksin was one of more than 850 prisoners who were also approved for early release. While he will be required to wear an electronic monitor until his probation ends in 4 months, Shinawat has kept future political ambitions close to his chest. Perry Wilton, Al Jazeera.
0: Israeli forces have shot and killed a Palestinian man during a raid in the occupied West Bank. It happened in the Qalandia refugee camp when Israeli soldiers fired a heavy barrage of live bullets as well as gas and sound bombs. Videos from the scene show the man on the ground surrounded by Israeli soldiers. The Dominican Republic is intensifying deportations. It is sending thousands of migrants back across the border into Haiti. Authorities say they plan to expel up to 10,000 people each week, a scale already evident at border crossings where buses carrying deportees are arriving every day. Teresa Bo reports.
4: Many of these people fled gang violence in Port-au-Prince and other parts of Haiti. But now busloads of men, women and children are being dropped at the border as the Dominican Republic intensifies deportations. Lovely Jeanne is among them with her three children. She has been living in the Dominican Republic for 4 years.
5: I went to the Dominican Republic to escape the violence. Gangs control everything. Immigration came into my house and deported me with only the clothes on my back.
4: Immigration authorities say they have deported more than 120,000 people so far this year, most of them from Haiti. Lugna Rafael has been living in the Dominican Republic for 13 years. He says immigration authorities beat him while he was in detention.
6: They came at 3 o'clock in the morning. They broke down the door and took me. They beat me a lot and they broke my head. They took everything I had, even my shoes.
4: Kelange Decimos works at the border, assisting deportees with shelter and protection.
7: Sometimes we receive 200 people, others 400 or 500. On the weekends, it's more. The way they deport them is inhumane. Some are injured, some have their clothes torn barefoot or broken legs.
4: Dominican President Luis Abinader has made mass deportations of undocumented Haitian migrants a central pillar of his immigration policy. His government is also building a wall along the border with Haiti.
2: We keep on building with what our budget allows us. It's an objective that is a priority and national security strategy.
4: It's a strategy pushing thousands of people back to a country in crisis. Teresa Bo, Al Jazeera.
0: Stay with us on Al Jazeera. More news with Tom McRae coming up in just a few minutes. Thanks for watching.
8: The latest news.
9: The U.S. is maintaining its blockade even as it's pausing this escorting of ships through the strait.
8: With detailed coverage.
10: Commander Ali Abdullahi just released a statement saying that any warships belonging to the United States entering the Strait of Hormuz is going to be attacked.
8: From around the world.
11: There's the impact of the U.S.-Iran conflict on supply chains and global energy prices. Lebanon, which imports almost everything, is feeling it.

0: survived carry the burden of remembering. Faultlines hears their testimonies and reconstructs the siege to examine their harrowing allegations. No exit from Al Fashir on Al Jazeera.
1: For most inmates, time is measured in years behind bars. But for some, like Wellington Lucenci, it's measured in pages. He's serving 35 years and reads to earn a reduction in his sentence. Across Brazil, inmates in the program can cut 4 days from their sentence for every book they read, if they pass a test proving they completed the reading.
2: Reading has given me a second chance, letting me see life through the eyes of the characters.
3: This program is transforming lives, but only for some in a country as big as Brazil, where the prison system operates at over 150% capacity.
1: One-third of Brazil's overcrowded prisons have no library. Yet, for those who have access to books, reading offers more than just a few days off their sentence. It provides a chance to imagine life beyond these walls.

0: Hello, I'm Tom McRae. This is Al Jazeera live from Doha. Coming up, Iran says the US continues to make unreasonable demands in its proposal to end the war. That's after President Trump called Iran's counteroffer totally unacceptable. Israeli warplanes renew raids in towns across southern Lebanon, killing at least two people. Still committed to carrying the voice of Palestine, prominent Palestinian journalist Ali Samoudi says despite the starvation and torture he endured in Israeli jail, he's determined to get back to work. Plus,
1: if we don't get this right, our country will go down a very dark path.
0: Despite poor local election results for Labour, Britain's Prime Minister Keir Starmer insists he's still the leader to bring change to the UK. Iran says the US is making more unreasonable demands in its proposal to end the war. Negotiations between the two sides have stalled 11 weeks since the war began. Tehran delivered a counter-proposal to Washington through Pakistani mediators. Iran's foreign ministry spokesman says its suggestions were not excessive.
2: The only thing we have demanded are Iran's legitimate rights. I leave the judgment to you. Is Iran's request to end the war in the region, Iran's request to stop maritime piracy against Iranian vessels, or Iran's request for the release of assets belonging to the Iranian people, unjustly blocked for years due to U.S. pressure on foreign banks, an excessive demand? Is our proposal to ensure safe navigation through the Strait of Hormuz an excessive request?
0: Iranian state media says Tehran's conditions include an end to the war on all fronts, including Lebanon, full compensation for damages and the lifting of US sanctions. Well, President Donald Trump has rejected Iran's response. In a post on social media, he said, "I don't like it. Totally unacceptable." Meanwhile, in an interview with US media, Israeli Prime Minister Benjamin Netanyahu said the war with Iran is not over yet. He says enriched uranium needs to be taken out of Iran.
3: I think it accomplished a great deal, but it's not over because there's still nuclear material, enriched uranium that has to be taken out of Iran. There's still enrichment sites that have to be dismantled. There are still proxies that Iran supports. There are ballistic missiles that they still want to produce. Now, we've degraded a lot of it, but all of that is still there. And there's work to be done.
0: Al-Maghdad Al-Ruhaid reports from Tehran on the differences between the two sides.
4: What we are seeing is a clearer picture emerging right now, emerging again, of how the gap is very wide between the two sides when it comes to negotiations, when it comes to demand and counter proposal. Because we do know that Donald Trump yesterday say about the counter proposal from the Iranian is unacceptable. He doesn't like the proposal, and right now we are seeing that. Ismail Baqai, the spokesperson of Foreign Ministry,

0: about a reasonable, about he described a generous offer for the Americans, and based on the national interest, and saying that we are proposing upon our national interest rather than the other countries' interest. So the demands is relying on what we have been reporting the past few days about how to reach an agreement to end this war at all fronts, especially to the southern part of Lebanon, the southern Lebanon with Israel, and also other security measures here in the region. So this is the very first stage to move forward with negotiation with the Americans. Instead, the Americans speaking about the nuclear file, they demanding a nuclear file being the very first on the table. The Iranian rejecting that, and this is one of the main sticking points right now.
1: Well, Patrick Bury joins us now. He is a defence and security specialist at the University of Bath. He joins us from Bath in the United Kingdom. Thanks for being with us once again. First of all, it seems for all intents and purposes that diplomacy has stalled at this point in time. So given that, does that actually increase the likelihood of some sort of escalation here?
2: Good afternoon, Tom. Thanks for having us on again. I think in the short term, it raises the risk of tit-for-tat clashes, which we saw last week. But I think both sides will be keen to try to keep the ceasefire in general intact. The Iranians, because they don't particularly want to face the wrath of the US military again, and they obviously could hit other targets and hit them hard again. And the Americans, in particular Donald Trump, because the war is unpopular. And a ceasefire, interestingly, may be the easier conditions with which to potentially get a wider maritime coalition into the strait. It's not without risk, but certainly you're seeing the UK and France and other nations saying they would be open to something as long as a ceasefire is in place. So I think on multiple angles, the kind of status quo is better than a return to war for numerous actors. Nevertheless, I don't think we're any closer to solving this, clearly with the trading of one-page documents, which are completely unacceptable to both sides.
1: Yeah, they seem as far apart as ever, both sides saying that. You bring up France and the UK potentially deploying warships to the Strait of Hormuz. How would that change the status quo?
2: Well, you'd need a good few. It'd need to be an international maritime coalition, maybe under US leadership. The US do have more boats in the region now. And essentially what they'd be doing, and this is the thing, the UK and France and other nations have said they're not willing to do this in a condition of war. Now, the Iranians are saying, obviously, in terms of the law of the seas, they want to toll the area. That's highly dubious. Nevertheless, the sort of free transit of military craft through the strait would probably be likely to elicit a response from the Iranians in the way that we saw the US craft fired at a couple of weeks ago. So I think you could end up with a situation like that. Now, the risk is it would escalate into a wider war because there were more international ships trying to get through their military ships. And that would be a high point of risk. So, yeah, very tricky situation, very difficult to sustain a maritime operation like that, including the air patrols you'd need over it in a long-term high-threat environment as well. That's a massive operation.
1: Yeah. Do you think that there's any appetite at all from either side to go back to a full-blown war, given that they could have at any point, especially over the last couple of weeks?
2: No, not. I mean, it's a strategic waiting game. The Iranians have trying to calculate the global pressure and the oil price will bring the US to the table quicker with a lower set of demands. And the US are basically like, this doesn't impact us as heavily as it does the Far East and Europeans. So we can wait this out and the Iranian economy will start to collapse. The problem is there's a couple of things here. First of all, the Iranian regime actually gets richer when there's worse situation economically in the country because it controls it relative to the rest of the population. Secondly, even though it's only supported by a hardcore small base, it's still a large base, but for the wider population, it's enough to mean that they can lock down the country and there'll be no internal internal challenges in the short term, at least. So where their crucial aim is regime survival. The other things aren't as important to them as they may be to a democratically elected state and so forth. The pressure points that the US is trying to bear is a bit like water off a duck's back in ultimate terms to the IRGC, really.
1: Yeah, it seems like both sides are trying to impose as much pressure on the other as they possibly can. But it doesn't seem at this point in time like that scenario is working for either Iran or the US. So what's going to happen in the weeks ahead, do you think?
2: It's really difficult to tell because the sides are so far apart. Like the fact that the Iranians are asking for compensation is just not from the Americans for the damage inflicted on their side so far and their military is just not going to happen. It shows you how confident they are. What I would do is look to the US meeting President Trump with Xi Jinping on Wednesday, because obviously the Chinese hand here is really important, and whether they can bring pressure to bear on the Iranians to move towards cutting a deal. Obviously, there's some big strategic things here, because on the other hand, you know, a situation where the US is embroiled in the Middle East and has used up a fair bit of its ammunition, etc., is also useful for Xi as well.
1: Okay, thank you so much. We'll have to leave it there for the moment, but we really do appreciate your time. That is Patrick Bury, Defence and Security Specialist at the University of Bath. Israel is intensifying strikes across southern Lebanon despite a ceasefire. An attack in the town of Abba killed two people and injured five others. Israel issued new forced displacement orders for nine towns and villages across the south. Now, earlier, the army targeted two emergency response centres in Bin Jabil, killing two paramedics. On Israeli attacks and forced displacement orders have uprooted more than 1 million people from their homes. Israel's sweeping displacement orders now cover about 14% of the country, stretching mainly across areas in the south between the Litani River and north of Zairani. Many of them have been forced to seek shelter in the capital, Beirut, as Rory Challens reports.
3: Huge numbers of people have been displaced from their homes, up to a fifth of the Lebanese population, more than a million people. Some of them have come to this area. This is the waterfront in Beirut. And the people who are in these tents behind me, they come from right down near the border from the village of Kfar Jila. And they have put that sign on the lamppost behind me, on the traffic light behind me, reminding people where they've come from. They say that when they can go back to their village, they will take their tent, they will take their sign, and they will put it on the rubble of their home. There are many people around Lebanon who are currently homeless, who have been displaced from where they come from, who are going to be watching, of course, the upcoming talks in Washington, D.C. later in the week, talks between Israel and Lebanon and the Lebanese government, which is going to be working out or trying to find out some way forward and the future of the ceasefire that really exists in name only, as the people behind me can attest to.
1: Israeli forces have shot and killed a Palestinian man during a raid in the occupied West Bank. It happened in the Qalandia refugee camp when Israeli soldiers fired a heavy barrage of live bullets as well as gas and sound bombs. Videos from the scene show the man on the ground surrounded by Israeli soldiers. It has been 4 years since Israeli forces shot and killed veteran Al Jazeera journalist Shireen Abu Akleh. The Palestinian-American correspondent was covering an Israeli raid in Jenin refugee camp while wearing a clearly marked press vest, standing among several other journalists. That's when an Israeli soldier shot her in the neck and killed her. She was 51. The Committee to Protect Journalists has demanded a public progress update from the US on the FBI probe into the crime, adding that the lack of concrete progress represents a failure by the US government to respond to the killing of one of its citizens by a foreign military. Shireen Abu Akleh was known as the voice of Palestine for her decades-long reporting of Israel's illegal occupation. The Palestinian journalist Ali Samoudi was near Shireen when she was killed. He was also injured during that Israeli attack. A year ago, Israeli authorities arrested the 59-year-old and held him without charge or trial. He was one of more than 100 Palestinian journalists who have been detained and imprisoned since October the 7th, 2023. He was recently released and he returned with significant weight loss. And as Nida Ibrahim reports, Ali Samoudi is still committed to sharing Shireen's story.
4: Journalist Ali Samoudi reenacts what he endured in Israeli prisons. Guards pushing their boots on his neck. and slamming his head into the floor. Ali was held for 1 year without charge or trial. He was given barely enough food to survive, no medicine, and faced continuous assaults. He says he saw death and torture, but that not everything he witnessed can be shared. The families of Palestinian prisoners do not need more reasons to worry about their loved ones, Ali says.
5: We were forced to sit like this and sometimes laid on the ground when the Israelis wanted to do the count.
4: This is how Ali says prisoners are taken to the clinic, a journey many try to avoid because of the assaults many report they endure along the way. A journalist since 1990, he was injured by Israeli fire several times. The latest incident was on May 11th, 2022. The day an Israeli sniper shot and killed Al Jazeera journalist Shirin Abu Aqle. Clearly marked as press in an area with no active fighting did not stop soldiers from targeting her. Ali was shot in the back. 4 years later, no one has been held accountable and Israel has killed at least 262 more journalists. Ali says the physical pain he endured from his injuries can never compare to the psychological torture he felt in Israeli captivity.
5: I still can't sleep. I'm scared for the prisoners I left behind. 1 second or 1 minute could determine if you live or die, if they take you to the hospital or not.
4: These images are from Ali's release nearly 2 weeks ago, a face his family could barely recognize. The frail body of a diabetic who lost 60 kilograms, now battling several health complications. Ali's daughter Furat was with him when he was arrested. She says an Israeli soldier told her he was taking Ali on a short journey. That journey took a whole year. To cope, she says she wrote letters to her father that he can finally read.
6: Since his release, this is the first time Ali makes it back to his office. This is where he worked for decades, reporting on stories mostly about Palestinian prisoners and their suffering inside Israeli jails. He was very exposed to these reports and stories, but says this is the first time he personally feels what it means to be inside an Israeli jail.
4: Before his arrest last year, Ali was working on a story about the anniversary of Shirin's killing. In prison, he wasn't allowed to have a pen or paper. Now he'll get to finish it. He says he owes it to her and other colleagues to keep reminding the world that Israel's silencing of Palestinian journalists is systematic, intentional, and ongoing. Nida Ibrahim, Al Jazeera, Jenin, Palestine.
1: Still ahead here on Al Jazeera, a vote to remove the Philippine vice president. Congress votes to impeach Sara Duterte for a second time as part of a bitter feud with the president. And day two of medical evacuations from a cruise ship plagued by a hantavirus outbreak.
7: In-depth analysis of the day's headlines.
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9: Who betrayed the table? Who attacked the negotiations for the second time? For the third time during the talks we should be attacked? Who is talking about a greater country for itself? Israel, not Iran.
10: Iran has been a huge supporter of terrorism over the years. 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
11: We're looking at the war in Iran from multiple angles.
12: In the first hour, it was over.
11: What the White House is saying changes by the day. What are journalists to make of it?
13: The Listening Post cuts through the noise and makes sense of the media.

0: You're watching Al Jazeera. Just a reminder of our top stories this hour. Iran's foreign ministry says the US is continuing to make unreasonable demands in its proposal to end the war. Tehran says its counteroffer is not excessive. Iran says an immediate end to the war on all fronts is necessary to reach an agreement with Washington. However, President Donald Trump has rejected Iran's response to a US proposal to end the war. He's described it as totally unacceptable. The Iranian counter-proposal was passed to Washington through Pakistani mediators. And in an interview with US media, Israeli Prime Minister Benjamin Netanyahu said the war with Iran is not over yet. He said a great deal has been accomplished, but there is still nuclear material and enriched uranium that has to be taken out of Iran. The conflict has caused food prices in Iran to rise, adding to growing economic pressure on households. New figures show steep increases in basic items such as cooking oil, rice and dairy products. Many families say that wages can no longer keep up with the rising cost of living. Tohid Asadi reports from Tehran.
1: From meat and rice to oil and milk, food remains widely available across Iranian markets. But for many families, putting these items into their shopping basket is becoming more difficult. The Statistical Center of Iran says food inflation has sharply increased in recent months. In urban areas, prices of some essential goods have more than tripled compared to the same period last year. Solid vegetable oil recorded over 300% rise, while imported rice increased by over 200%. Dairy products have also seen significant price hikes. Rising raw material costs are putting growing pressure on the supply chain, while consumers say their purchasing power continues to erode.
2: Just last month, I was still able to afford some basic items, but now those same products are out of reach. Prices keep rising while salaries stay the same. And it's not only me. Many people across society are struggling.
3: Before, 3 out of every 5 customers would order food. Now, only 2 do, and many of them share a single meal to cut costs. At the same time, we can't increase prices either.
4: Prices are rising every day. I believe part of these increases is being driven by panic in the markets and speculation. Products like vegetables and meat are already far more expensive than they were just a few days ago.
5: We've already adjusted our prices 3 times. The cost of liver alone has more than doubled. When we ask suppliers why, they blame shortages or say livestock is being exported. The truth is, there seems to be very little oversight.
1: The government has tried to ease pressure on households through subsidies and price control measures. But many Iranians say wages are no longer keeping up with the rising cost of essentials, leaving lower-income families under growing strain. The U.S. naval blockade has put a certain amount of negative impact on Iran's import. But added to that are soaring costs of production, high inflation, and devaluation of local currency, all contributing to the surge in the food prices. At the end of the day, it is very ordinary people who are paying the cost. Tohid Asadi, Al Jazeera, Tehran.
0: Iranian Nobel Peace Prize winner Narges Mohammadi has been granted bail and transferred to a hospital in Tehran after days of pleading from rights groups and her family. More than a week ago, she collapsed in Zanjan prison with her condition described as critical. But authorities resisted calls to have her taken to Tehran for specialised care until now. The 53-year-old women's rights activist has been jailed repeatedly throughout her life. She was awarded the Nobel in 2023 while in detention. Well, Thailand's former Prime Minister Thaksin Shinawat has been released from prison on parole. The 76-year-old billionaire was greeted by hundreds of supporters after spending 8 months behind bars on corruption charges. Thaksin dominated Thai politics for decades and served as Prime Minister until he was ousted in a military coup in 2006. He returned to Thailand in 2023 after spending 15 years in exile, but allegations of corruption led to his party's worst electoral defeat in February's general election. Facing growing pressure to resign, British Prime Minister Keir Starmer said he was taking responsibility for delivering the change that he promised. Starmer delivered a speech defending his premiership following last week's disastrous local election results.
6: If we don't get this right, our country will go down a very dark path. So just as I take responsibility for the results, I also take responsibility for delivering the change that we promised, for a stronger and fairer Britain that we must build. I take responsibility for navigating us through a world that is more dangerous than at any time in my life. And I take responsibility for not walking away, not plunging our country into chaos as the Tories did.
0: Our correspondent in London, Milena Veselinovic, has the latest on Starmer's speech.
7: Keir Starmer hopes that this will be a reset speech that quells the anger of Labour MPs, many of whom have called on him to resign after that disastrous set of local elections last week. Now, it was certainly an impassioned speech, and Starmer called for bold action, but in terms of actual substance, there wasn't really much there, no radical announcements, nothing really new, apart from perhaps saying that he will place the UK in the heart of Europe. But at the same time, he did not commit to joining the customs union or the single market, so no real tangible action there either. And even as he was speaking, there have been Labour MPs who were still calling for him to go, so they are restless. But a leadership challenge is not easy. The most serious contender is Andy Burnham, who is the mayor of Greater Manchester, but he's not an MP, so he's not eligible. In fact, he was blocked from standing as an MP earlier this year in a by-election by Labour's governing body, which also includes Keir Starmer. Now, the UK Prime Minister was asked about this at the press conference, whether he will allow Andy Burnham a path into Parliament. He said that was up to Labour's governing body, and he also said that it will fight any leadership election that comes his way. Milena Veselinovic, Al Jazeera, London.
0: Philippines Vice President Sara Duterte is one step closer to being impeached. A majority of lawmakers in the lower house of Congress voted to remove her from office. The vote will now go to the Senate. Duterte is accused of misusing public funds and threatening to kill President Ferdinand Marcos Jr. She has denied any wrongdoing. It's the latest in a long-running feud between Duterte and Marcos. The rivalry between the two, who were once allies, has dominated Filipino politics.
8: Sara Duterte, as the Vice President of the Philippines, is a danger to the public. We cannot have a Vice President who is corrupt, who is incapable, being a heartbeat away from the presidency. The country will be at better hands if she is not the Vice President.
0: More than 90 people on board a luxury cruise ship struck by a Hunter virus outbreak have been evacuated from the Canary Islands. One of 17 repatriated American citizens has tested mildly positive for the virus. Three passengers on board have died and eight other cases have been reported. And the outbreak was reported shortly after the cruise ship set sail from Argentina last month. So what exactly is Hunter virus? Al Jazeera's Laura Khan explains.
9: Hantavirus is part of a family of respiratory viruses that are spread mostly by rodents. The outbreak on the cruise ship has been linked to the rare Andes strain of the virus. Health officials warn it can cause severe, sometimes life-threatening illnesses. Infection is often caused by rodents or their droppings. Now, the Andes strain is the only one of its type that can spread from person to person, but only through close contact. Symptoms can appear anywhere between 1 to 8 weeks after exposure, and early signs often resemble the flu, including fever, headache, nausea, and fatigue. But in severe cases, it can cause breathing difficulties, lung damage, heart complications, kidney failure, or possibly death. Now, unlike viruses such as COVID-19, the Andes strain of hantavirus doesn't spread easily between people. There's no specific treatment or vaccine for hantavirus. Patients can be treated with hydration, rest, and in some cases, they may be put on oxygen support. Now, health experts say the outbreak is a rare occurrence and the risk to the wider public is considered low.
0: Our coverage of the ceasefire and the war between the US, Israel and Iran continues after Inside Story. That is up next. Do stay with us.
10: Standoff between Iran and the US over the Strait of Hormuz is complicating efforts to extend the ceasefire.
11: They quickly turned right back around after the reports of two Indian vessels being forced by fire to return.
12: All the preparations are underway, suggesting that the second round of talks will indeed take place in Islamabad.
13: Israel's made it clear that it wants to continue occupying this, what it calls a buffer zone.
14: The Israeli military announcing on Sunday morning that two soldiers had died since the ceasefire was announced. Another 13 had been wounded.
15: Stay with Al Jazeera for the latest developments. A weekly look at the world's top business stories.
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17: A number of rate cuts were priced in for the year. Now we are potentially looking at rate hikes.
15: Counting the cost on Al Jazeera.
18: We're facing a future that we don't understand. 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
19: 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Nobody knows what will happen. I need to stay positive.
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21: 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I want to change who I am. I want to be trustworthy. I want to be responsible.
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24: And that isn't just a matter of science. That's a matter of what do you think about your fellow human beings.
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26: Russia's President Vladimir Putin says the Ukraine war may be over soon. Attacks have been intensifying in recent weeks. Stalemate on the battlefield is increasing political pressure for an end. So, could the conflict be entering its final phase? This is Inside Stories.

0: Hello again, I'm James Bayes. After a parade marking the Soviet victory over Nazi Germany, Russian President Vladimir Putin has said the Ukraine war may be nearing an end. Those comments are coming under sharp scrutiny. How Europe's worst conflict since World War II may finish and on what terms is yet to unfold, what is clear is that there's increasing pressure to stop the fighting. And a stalemate on the battlefield is adding to fatigue. Military casualties continue to rise as civilians have come under attack in both countries. Internet restrictions in Russia have failed to stop Ukrainian drones, but have increased public frustrations. The Kremlin will be wary of such sentiments ahead of parliamentary elections in September. So how important are Putin's comments, and why has he made them now? We'll discuss all of this with our panel of guests in a moment, but first this report from Amar Boateng.
1: A scaled-back parade in Moscow. Victory Day commemorates the Soviet defeat of Nazi Germany in World War II and the millions who died. Usually an annual display showcasing Russia's military might, but this year there were no tanks or missiles in sight. A shorter ceremony and fewer guests too, reflecting fears of Ukrainian drone attacks, with officials also saying military hardware was needed on the battlefield.
2: The great feat of the generation of victors inspires the soldiers carrying out the goals of the special military operation today. They are confronting an aggressive force armed and supported by the entire NATO bloc. And despite this, our heroes move forward.
1: Speaking to reporters after the event, Putin said he thought the Ukraine conflict was coming to an end.
2: The West promised assistance to Ukraine and began to escalate the confrontation with Russia, which continues to this day. I think the matter is coming to an end, but it's still a serious matter.
1: Ukraine's President Volodymyr Zelensky has been visiting his troops, awarding soldiers for their war efforts. He maintained his mistrust of President Putin and condemned Russia's actions in Ukraine.
3: Today, on May the 8th, when most of the world remembers and honors the soldiers of the Second World War, those who defeated the Nazis, we must recognize that today's Russian Nazis are continuing their war and are still trying to restore the very same insane order that was defeated in World War II. Our defense against the Russian invasion is not just the defense of Ukraine alone. It is not just protection of our independence. Russia threatens nearly all of its neighbors and all of Europe, not just one country.
1: Zelensky was speaking hours before President Trump announced a three-day ceasefire, which took effect on Saturday.
4: I asked, and President Putin agreed, President Zelensky agreed, both readily, and we have a little period of time where they're not going to be killing people. That's very good. And they all

0: also agreed to give 1,000 on each side, 1,000 prisoners back.
1: Moscow and Kyiv each declared their own short ceasefires last week and have accused each other of violations. That follows an upsurge in attacks in recent weeks. Ukraine hit several targets, including a major Russian oil refinery in the city of Perm, about 1,500 kilometers from the Ukrainian border. Russia carried out a series of attacks across Ukraine, killing dozens of people. More than 4 years since Russia's invasion, the conflict appears to be at a stalemate, and all sides will be assessing whether Vladimir Putin's words this weekend could be the first major signal that the war may be nearing an end. Amma Boateng, Al Jazeera, for Inside Story.
2: So could there be an end in sight to more than 4 years of deadly carnage? Let's discuss this with our panel of guests today who are joining us on Inside Story. In Vienna, Ambassador Dmitry Polyansky, permanent representative of the Russian Federation to the Organization for Security and Cooperation in Europe. In Istanbul, Bob Seeley, former member of the UK Parliament, journalist and former British soldier. And from Berlin, we're joined by Ben Aris, the founder and editor-in-chief of BNE IntelliNews, a business media company with a focus on Eurasia. A warm welcome to all of you, and thank you for joining us on Inside Story. Can I start with you, Ambassador Polyansky? First, I think, for our viewers, the OSCE, we need to explain the organisation that you are representative of Russia to. It is a vehicle for East-West cooperation set up during the Cold War. There is obviously not much of that right now, it seems. Can I take you to your own country? You were not there, but it's always a very important day, Victory Day, in Red Square. Yet, it was unusual. There were no tanks, there were no missiles, there was no heavy armour, very few world leaders, and you had to shut down your mobile internet because of the threat from Ukrainian drones. That's not the image of a country that's winning a war, is it?
3: Well, it's a question for discussion. What is the image of a country winning a war, and what is winning a war? We always wanted to get peace with our neighbor. We wanted to have a normal country at our borders, the country with which we signed the treaty after the Soviet Union collapsed at the beginning of the 90s. So for us, winning the war is stopping the war and having a country where the rights of Russian-speaking population will be respected, where there will be no attacks on the freedom of religion, where the human rights will be respected, where Nazi criminals will not be whitewashed, something like this. So it's a philosophical question. As far as the parade in Moscow, I think that this was a decision not to provoke Zelensky, who is now eager to do everything with his sponsors to undermine the peaceful efforts that are still underway by Russia and the US, who wants to continue the war for the sake of his old skin and for the sake of his henchmen. And that's why I think it was a wise decision not to give any other possibilities for provocation for this Kyiv regime.
2: You say winning the war is stopping the war, but 4 years ago, your country started the war. I first met you and have interacted with you a lot at the United Nations, where you used to be the deputy ambassador, a fundamental breach in 2022 of the UN Charter, the most important document in international relations, was it not?
3: I know this perception, James, and I remember you also saying this, claiming the same things, but we were absolutely clear that in 2022, we exactly came there to stop the war. The war that was ongoing from 2014 and the war that the others didn't want to observe. And you also cited the war that the others didn't want to notice. And also, we were absolutely clear about the fact that the UN Charter should be respected in all its integrity. And one principle of UN Charter, like territorial integrity, shouldn't be put on top on everything else, on the respect of human rights, on the respect of determination, the right of peoples to determination. So it's not cherry picking, it's a serious document, and that's where we are on different pages with a number of our international partners, and that's the sad reality.
2: Well, we'll discuss some of these issues throughout the programme, but let me bring in Ben Aris. Ben, you know Russia very well. You spend a lot of time there. This image of Victory Day, this is a very important national event, commemoration that takes place in Russia with no military hardware whatsoever, possibly because of attacks from Ukraine. Others have suggested that much of the equipment can't actually be spared because it's needed on the battlefield. Either way, this is rather embarrassing, is it not?
4: It is. As you say, this is a key event in the Russian calendar. And the Russians don't call it the Second World War. They call it the Great Patriotic War. And the reason is that they threw everything into it. And simply look at the number of people that died on the battlefield. The Allies, the UK and the States were about 500,000 men each. And in the Soviet Union, they lost some 27 to 29 million people. I mean, it's two orders of magnitude bigger. And so every single family in the Soviet Union felt it. They lost somebody in the battlefield. It was an absolute slaughter. And they claim and take credit for actually ending the war against the Nazis because of this enormous sacrifice. And so for Russia, it was incredibly painful. There's a thing called the Immortal Regiment that marches every year, where families carry pictures of their grandfathers who they lost in the war. And so to scale it down is, again, it's not an insult, but it's certainly going to hit home with the public that this was a major event that people, you know, in the run-up to it, everybody writes on the back of their cars these expressions, T-34, the tank that won the Battle of the Kursk, and thank you, Granddad. It's like a slogan on the tailgate of every car. So to scale it down, I think it was very embarrassing. But then, as you suggest, that you know the threat of Zelensky, now they've had all these, they've developed these long-distance drones, and the fact just a few days before, a Ukrainian drone hit this high-rise luxury apartment block. I used to live just up the road from it, and it's a short few minutes flight to Red Square, which threatened that if they put their most expensive hardware onto the square, as they usually do, then the Ukrainians might have been tempted to actually go and hit it and try and assassinate Putin. And this was a very real threat. So we saw an escalation in the days before where Moscow ordered all the diplomats in Kiev to leave their residences, to leave the city, clearly threatening a massive bombardment of the center of Kiev, particularly the administrative buildings, which hasn't happened before. And this threat was taken so seriously that there was traffic jams on all the roads out of Kiev the day before the parade took place. So it actually got quite tense. And with these long distance drones, you know, you could imagine that Zelensky would make this gesture. In the end, he rather humorously issued a decree on the night before saying he gave Putin permission to hold his parade and even included the GPS coordinates of exactly Red Square and said this has been designated a no-strike zone. So he got some PR out of it. But like I say, it was all very fraught and got a lot of press.
2: Bob Seeley, I mean, drones, as we've heard, can reach both of the capitals in this war, Kyiv and Moscow. You are an author, a former UK Member of Parliament, but you're also the director of a British-Ukrainian drone company. And now it's clear Ukraine is not just targeting strictly military targets. You're aiming your drone company on behalf of Ukraine at things like oil infrastructure, causing terror to ordinary civilians. Are you not adopting the same tactics that you condemned when they were used earlier in the war by Russia?
5: James, hi. I'm not a representative of the Ukrainian state, and I don't pick the targets that the Ukrainians want to choose. And whatever the Ukrainians choose should be within the rules of war. And
2: but to be fair, Bob, I mean, I accept that, but you are making weapons for them.
5: Yeah, for sure. We're supporting a democracy and we're working with the Ukrainian military to support a democracy, which, as you point out, James, was invaded by Putin's Russia back in 2022 and which has caused huge damage to that society. And actually, we should be thanking the Ukrainians for doing a remarkable job in defending their society against this unprovoked and despicable invasion, and which was accompanied by disgusting human rights abuses, which will stain Russia, sadly, for that great country, stain that great country for decades to come. And they have destroyed their relationship with one of their closest brother nations. for reasons which can be discussed at length in future, but for no real constructive reason except to try to reverse history. So I'm actually very proud of what we do, and I think the Ukrainians have done a remarkable and good thing. I got involved in this in part only because I'd written a book about the Ukrainian war and about Russian theory of warfare and tried to explain to the world about how Russia combines military tactics, but also non-military tactics as well. So you say, James, this will bring the war to an end, or President Putin is now talking about bringing the war to an end. Firstly, I'll see that when I believe it. But secondly, if the conventional war grinds to a slow stalemate because Russia can't make further progress, they will choose other means. Putin will choose other means, be it criminal, be it political, information, economical, to prevent Ukraine's genuine independence, because this is a fixation of Putin and Putin's security elite. So we need to keep supporting Ukraine. And in the end, when Russia becomes a democracy in the years and decades to come, they will look back at this war with a sense of shame, but also a sense of actually great respect to the Ukrainians that they fought to defend their state.
2: Ambassador Dmitry Polyansky, let me pick up on those mention of those comments by President Putin, because you know President Putin very well, and he is very careful with his words. He said these comments in a news conference after the parade. I'll read the exact quote. "I think the matter is coming to an end, but it is a serious matter." Is that a throwaway comment? Does he make throwaway comments? Can you tell us any more about that comment?
3: I wasn't, of course, at this press conference, but I read the text of it, and I think you should consider it in entirety and not pick up certain moments, because in the context of the Victory Day celebration, President Putin also said one very important thing. Is he said that the special military operation will continue until all the goals of it will be implemented. And this is something that the others omit. Also, this comment was made after the conversation with President Trump. And during this conversation, it was confirmed that the United States will still try to convince Zelensky to make peace and to stop sacrificing his people for absolutely an unnecessary cause. But I wanted to react to what I heard, if I may, because some comments were very, very strange. I don't know what hard stuff my British colleague is smoking, having this very distorted picture of reality, but the reality is totally different. First of all, of course, we gave diplomacy some space after the Anchorage meeting, and it is absolutely natural that our campaign has become less intensive. That's absolutely correct. But if you read at the data, if you read the data from the battlefield right now, I think it would be hard for you to ignore that we are now making big advances, and we are on the way to take the last stronghold of the Ukrainian army in Donbas. Ukrainians, of course, want to keep this information in the shade, but it's very difficult to do it, because this is absolutely obvious for military analysts. Also, it's very good that you, sir, raised this issue of Britain and other states helping Ukraine, because one shouldn't forget that we are fighting not Ukraine as such. We are fighting NATO. NATO is very much involved in this hybrid war with Russia. You yourself have a relation to a factory that produces weapons for Ukrainians, and this is a direct implication in the war. You also know that the Ukrainian drones are now crossing the airspace of Baltic states, of Finland, to hit Russian targets. It's also a direct involvement of NATO in the war. So, of course, when we have to make calculations of whom we are fighting the whole of NATO. We are fighting the hybrid war. It was, of course, NATO who provoked this war. It was NATO who started this thing in 2014. It was NATO enlargement that was the casus belli for this whole situation. And also some comments on the victory parade, if I may. It's not an unusual thing to have less equipment there at the parade. You shouldn't forget also that this is not the only parade in Russia. Almost every city was parading, and there was military equipment. There were a lot of people. There was this immortal regiment. I myself was participating in a very impressive parade of immortal regiment here in Vienna, where several thousand people were marching in the center of the of the city, and we were greeted by everyone. And this also shows that the approach and the sentiments towards this military campaign are the same.
2: Okay, Ambassador, can I just jump in? In a moment, I'll bring you in, Bob Seeley. But just if I could pick up quickly on the terms you're using. You're still saying it's a special military operation. After 4 years, given the death toll, this is a war, is it not? And also this ceasefire. Ukraine offered an open-ended ceasefire. Why doesn't Russia agree to that to really kickstart diplomacy? And then I'll bring in Bob.
3: Okay, so the first one was the special military operation, and not, well, you know, if you want to see what a war means, then look at Gaza, look at devastation that happened in Gaza, and if you look at Kyiv, at other Ukrainian cities, you will see that life is going on there, nightclubs are booming.
2: Ambassador, you've lost more troops in this war than you lost in Chechnya, more troops than you lost in Afghanistan. You've lost more troops than any major power has lost at any time since the Second World War.
3: James, did you calculate these losses? This is also part of hybrid game, hybrid war. You know, when there are bodies exchanges between Russians and Ukrainians, and I think my colleagues will confirm it, there were like 5 or 6 exchange of bodies there, and the proportion was about 1,000 bodies of Ukrainians exchanged for 30, 35 bodies of Russian soldiers. I think that's the most telling thing about the proportion of casualties. Saying this, of course, every life loss is a tragedy.
2: I need to bring in the other guests, Ambassador. Well, but very quickly on that point of an open-ended ceasefire, can you just give us a quick answer on that? Because I then want to bring in Bob.
3: Open-ended ceasefire will bring us to the same situation where we were at the Minsk agreements. We know that this will be only a smokescreen for rearming Ukraine and for helping it to heal its wounds. We want a long-term, sustainable, durable settlement which need to address the root causes of this conflict.
2: That's a nice, clear answer. Bob Seeley, you wanted to come in.
5: Yeah, look, I know the ambassador has to come out with the sort of party lines. I mean, I would just say they are, even he must accept how ludicrous they are, but just on a couple of the serious points. The Ukrainians are fighting because you've invaded their country. If you stop invading their country, that's probably a good cue for them to stop fighting. But to say that somehow Zelensky's brought this invasion on himself, I think is just ludicrous. And just on the hybrid warfare point, because it's a great line that the Russians repeatedly push about this sort of NATO hybrid war. If you go to if you go to Russian military doctrine, the characteristic number one of modern warfare, as thought of by you guys, Valery Gerasimov and the General Staff, which is the brain of the armed forces, and a very intelligent organization it is too, to its credit, they will say the first characteristic of modern conflict is the unification of military and non-military tools. And the Russian military doctrine specifically states within that is political, economic, informational tools, espionage and other means. And the more you treat the general public like fools, you may well get away with it. But as soon as you're up against anyone who knows what they're talking about, you, Ambassador, you just lose credibility, which is a shame, considering you're a senior spokesman for your country. And I think that is sad for you and Russia as well. I do agree with one thing that the ambassador said, and that is when he said that, let's put this statement in context. And whenever President Putin talks about peace, in order very often to try to re-engage with the United States and to re-engage with the US negotiating team so that they don't lose them, the Russians don't lose their influence over them, they immediately say, but all the aims of our war have got to be fulfilled.
2: Okay. One quick line from you in response, because I do need also to bring Ben into the conversation as well.
3: Yeah, thank you, James. I just wanted to ask the question to my British colleagues. I will lose the comments about my credibility aside. This is my thing. I wanted to ask him, you say that Ukrainians are fighting because we invaded this country. Okay, this is your interpretation. But can you explain to me why is this forced conscription taking place at Ukrainian streets right now? Why people are being hunted like cattle and put at the battlefield against their will. Why the public opinion polls are showing that Ukrainians don't want to fight?
2: Okay,
3: it's only Zelensky
2: Ambassador, we've not got a lot of time, and I do want to bring in Ben on the point that you made about the state of the battlefield right now. Earlier on, the ambassador said Russia is winning. We're going to see big victories soon. How do you assess the current military situation, Ben?
4: We're still in a stalemate. I mean, if you watch the tracking, then in the beginning of the year, the Russians were taking a lot of territory, hundreds of kilometers. More recently, they've actually been losing territory again. But all said and done, this is all at the margin because, you know, 20% remains occupied. The front line is stuck. The no man's land between the line of contact is a kill zone because of the drones that we had this big push to take Pokrovsk, an important strategic logistics hub. And the Russians walked in there and took it, but then they couldn't hold it because anybody that went onto the street was being killed by drones. And that's where we are. There's not much, you know, advancing or retreating going on. I think the ambassador's right that Russia is making slow progress towards taking what's left of the Donbass, this defensive line, which is a key goal for the Russian military. And it's certainly simply they're wearing them down. They have these enormous FAB 3,000 kilo bombs, and they're dropping 1,000 a week, and they're just wearing them down. And as the ambassador was alluding to, that the Ukrainian armed forces have a severe problem with manpower, and so they have this very harsh conscription scheme where they're going and grabbing people off the street. But I just wanted to come back briefly to the ceasefire that Putin was alluding to, and I'm actually kind of optimistic, having listened to him for more than 25 years. I think that the clock is ticking. And on the one hand, the Russian economy is really hurting. I mean, it's really suffering. And people I talk to in Moscow are saying situation is getting worse. And they've got the repression with the shutdown of the internet, which is really upsetting people. So the Russians don't want the war to continue. And the same thing coming out of Kiev. People, the war fatigue there is getting very strong as well. And Zelensky's popularity is slowly falling in the polls. But the other half of this argument that's much less talked about is that this is a golden opportunity for Putin to get out of the war and also to get the sanctions lift. And I think that's very key for him because he can do a deal with Trump, and Trump has shown himself willing to do that, to lift
2: okay.
4: the sanctions.
2: Let me bring in Bob
4: Seeley. If we get to the midterms,
2: let me bring in Bob Seeley, if I can, as a supporter of Ukraine. Let's add into the mix, of course, there is another war going on. What impact does that have? Because certainly President Trump has not been focusing all that much in recent weeks on Russia and Ukraine until he took credit for this ceasefire.
5: James, I think from a military perspective, from students of military affairs, whether you're Qatar and, you know, the UAE, and you want to get into the drone market yourself, and you understand that this is a new era in warfare, I think what you're looking at is the big issues are the automation of warfare using AI, not only comms, advanced comms, but link it to machine learning with drones and swarm drones as well. So we're talking about the kill zone being now 40 kilometres, maybe very soon this year, 50 kilometres wide, so 25 kilometres either side of the front line in Ukraine. Two countries in the world that are pioneering this warfare. One of them is Russia and one of them is Ukraine. And they're both now trying to hone those skills of using drones on the front line, the rise of the machines, and taking humans away. And I think people in the Middle East and in NATO and in North America are seeing how warfare is going to evolve in future, and they want to understand that because they want to make sure that they're in the cutting edge of defence so they can protect their countries.
2: Bob Seeley, Ben Aris and Ambassador Dmitry Polyansky, thank you for joining us on today's Inside Story. 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For now, that's it from me, James Bayes, and all the team here. Remember, though, Al Jazeera's coverage continues in a moment. Stand by for the latest.

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1: Come in, sit down. 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
2: Portugal did not have a large manpower. It wasn't like most empires.
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0: take a look inside the Colonial Playbook.
1: Empire works best when you can gain commercial benefit without having to put troops on the ground.
0: Al Jazeera Untangles, Episode 4, Portugal, Ports and Profits.
2: Who's really holding the cards that can end this war? Now President Donald Trump is looking for an off-ramp. Join me, Steve Clemens, every week where I'll bring you the latest in

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2: The only way to get into Port-au-Prince right now is by helicopter. We're heading down a dirt road towards an epicenter of Mexico's violence.
3: We've just seen in quick succession a checkpoint that we had to pass through with armed guys by the side of the road.
4: Scientists believe that there's a natural top-out point in the number of grey whales that their ecosystem can support. Kharkiv has been under heavy aerial bombardment for months now. The residential building here has just been hit.
5: You can see the tense scenes here. The border patrol is trying to stop people getting back into the camp.

0: Hello, I'm Tom McRae. This is the News Hour, live from Doha. Coming up in the next 60 minutes, Iran accuses the US of making unreasonable demands in its proposal to end the war and says it's made fair suggestions in a counteroffer. Clearing Beirut's streets and waterfront, we explore what's behind the Lebanese government's controversial move to relocate displaced families. Still committed to carrying the voice of Palestine, journalist Ali Samoudi says despite the starvation and torture he endured in Israeli jail, he is determined to get back to work.
1: So just as I take responsibility for the results, I also take responsibility for delivering the change that we promised, for a stronger and fairer Britain that we must build.
0: And despite poor local election results for Labour, Britain's Prime Minister Keir Starmer insists he's still the leader to bring change to the UK. Well, both Iran and the US have seemingly reached a deadlock over what each side thinks are its terms to end the war. Tehran has accused the US of making more unreasonable demands in its proposal.
2: The only thing we have demanded are Iran's legitimate rights. I leave the judgment to you. Is Iran's request to end the war in the region, Iran's request to stop maritime piracy against Iranian vessels, or Iran's request for the release of assets belonging to the Iranian people, unjustly blocked for years due to U.S. pressure on foreign banks, an excessive demand? Is our proposal to ensure safe navigation through the Strait of Hormuz an excessive request?
0: Iranian state media say Tehran's conditions include an end to the war on all fronts, including Lebanon, full compensation for damages, and the lifting of US sanctions. The foreign ministry spokesman says Iran's demands are not excessive. President Donald Trump has rejected Iran's counterproposal to the US offer. In a post on social media, he said, "I don't like it. Totally unacceptable." Well, meanwhile, Israel's Prime Minister Benjamin Netanyahu says the war with Iran is not over yet. Speaking to US media, he said enriched uranium needs to be taken out of Iran.
3: I think it accomplished a great deal, but it's not over because there's still nuclear material, enriched uranium, that has to be taken out of Iran. There is still enrichment sites that have to be dismantled. There are still proxies that Iran supports. There are ballistic missiles that they still want to produce. Now, we've degraded a lot of it, but all of that is still there, and there's work to be done.
0: Well, Nida Ibrahim is tracking reactions in Israel from Ramallah, but first we're going to head to the Iranian capital and speak to Al-Maghdad Al-Yuhaid, who is in Tehran for us. And what else did we hear from the Iranian foreign ministry spokesperson, given Donald Trump's comments that Iran's counteroffer is completely unacceptable in the US eyes?
4: Well, actually, what Ismail Baqai, spokesperson of the foreign ministry, just this walk hours ago, give us a sense of how Iranian thinking and describing their proposal. Ismail Baqai said that the proposal based on what he called a legitimate and reasonable demands rather than the excessive or maximalist conditions from the United States. And also he's stressing that right now they are focusing on based issue, not jumping into more complex issue, and that, and according to him, he firstly ending the war in the region, stopping pressure on Iranian

0: Shipping, lifting sanctions, releasing frozen Iranian assets, and creating security arrangements for navigation through the Strait of Hormuz. And also he described that this proposal is reasonable and generous package aimed to stability in the region rather than Iran's interest also in the instability in the region, and also strongly criticized the position of the Americans, saying that they are demanding something excessive, maximalist, or unreasonable demand from the United States, relying on what he called one-sided mindset, referring to the Israeli, and that give us a sense of how wide the gap between the two sides, because we do know that Donald Trump demanding dismantling the facilities of nuclear program, and also handing over the highly enriched uranium stockpile, which is more than 450 kilograms, and also speaking about the new reality here in the region and the security in the region. So that is for Iranian right now at this moment is not acceptable. They are speaking that this out of the table. Let us speak about the consequences of the war in the Lebanon, the war in the Strait of Hormuz, the blockade on the Iranian ports, and other issues, which is the most critical, most complex issues, like the nuclear file, like the position of the Iranian here in the region. This is not under the table right now. At the same time, this gives us a clearer picture how this the two sides, how the gap between them is very wide, is very big, is very huge. Although we saw that Pakistani mediators trying to ease the gap, and they are relying on indirect and back channels between the two sides. But we do know that there is a very sensitive that these talks are.
1: We also know that Iran is no stranger to sanctions or hardship, but what effect is the war having on the Iranian people now we're a few months into it? Are they fully behind their leaders as we see this stalemate really drag on?
0: Well, actually, the picture here is mixed of many things between the ordinary people. Definitely, the weeks of war affecting deeply the daily life expenses. Ordinary people are dealing daily with the inflation, with the currency, with how to deal with living costs, and also with the pressure of this confrontation. Psychologically, there's a huge pressure on the ordinary people because we have been more than 60 or 70 days in the headlines that there is a confrontation on the Strait of Hormuz, maybe there is a failure in the negotiations, and that put the ordinary people in a huge fatigue and exhaustion of that cycle of rhetoric, of that cycle of headlines. At the same time, we are seeing that right now, every night, people gathered in the streets, voicing and supporting for the government, especially when it comes to before the war. There is opposition to the government and domestic affairs, but at the same time, we see that kind of nationalism and unity in the streets. At the same time, we see that the officials right now atmospheric or reinforcing the atmosphere of the nationalism and unity between the Iranian people, and try to ease the pressure by some kind of arrangement domestically. But the clear picture is mixed of uncertainty, is mixed of pressure on economically on the ordinary people, and also the nationalism and unity on the street every night.
1: Okay, thank you so much, Al-Mikdad Al-Ruhaid. We do appreciate it. Thank you. I'm going to go to Nita Ibrahim now. She is joining us from Ramallah in the occupied West Bank. And we heard that Netanyahu saying that, in his eyes, the war is not over yet. What's been the response in Israel to that statement?
2: Well, Tom, Netanyahu is known in Israel and abroad to be a manipulative and a very good politician. While he would focus domestically and internationally to talk about the need for Iran to hand over its uranium, that the war isn't over, the more time that passes, Israelis feel that he's just stalling. He's just trying to win time. Remember, we are talking about an election year, an election that Netanyahu is hoping to win. And being part of a war on, or being part of the war, would help him gain these votes, would also help him personally when it comes to his court cases, when it comes to him trying to avoid being sentenced, when we talk about his corruption charges and other charges that he is facing. Now, while he's talking about this issue, there's deep skepticism that the war isn't over. We've been going through Israeli media and seeing what Israelis are saying about this topic in particular. Let's listen together.
3: Iran will not hand over its uranium through a deal, only through war. I hope that the American president, with whom we work very closely, will soon make the decision to strike Iran, and that Israel will be part of that war.
4: We're not going back to full-blown war the way it was before the ceasefire. What we're going to keep seeing is skirmishes in the Strait of Hormuz. Just last Thursday, the US figured out how to push right through the strait and shut down the Iranian navy before they could even pull the trigger.
2: So the Israelis feel that as more time passes, they are losing on the opportunity to achieve the war goal that Netanyahu has promised his people to achieve. The regime in Iran has shown it is steadfast, has shown resilience, rather. So that's why many Israelis do not necessarily take what Netanyahu is saying at face value. They see him as someone who is trying to push the Americans to continue the war one way or another, but at the same time, they don't believe that he has the same leverage he had before the war started.
1: Okay, thank you as always, Nida Ibrahim, for us there in Ramallah in the occupied West Bank. I'm going to bring in Patrick Bury now, who is a defence and security specialist at the University of Bath. He joins us from Bath in the United Kingdom. Thanks again for being with us. Diplomacy at this stage, for all intents and purposes, seems like it is stalled. Given that, do you think that that actually increases the likelihood that we could see some sort of escalation in the days and weeks to come, considering that both sides are still so far apart?
5: Good afternoon, Tom. Yeah, I think that's the case. I mean, both sides are seem to be trading one-pagers, and that's the extent of the diplomacy. You can say, well, at least they're trading things. There's talks about talks, potentially. But as you mentioned, there's a long, long way between them, especially on the idea of the Americans potentially paying compensation to the Iranians. I just don't think that's going to happen. I mean, maybe it's a gambit, and then there's something to do with hydrocarbons and tolls, etc., which start to help Iran build up its economy after this. But the sanctions would also help that, too. So in the near term, yeah, there's probably a risk of more tit for tat like we saw last week, you know, actions in the strait. And I think that would grow if the ceasefire sort of holds, but then you get maybe the military, the navy's trying to move into the Strait of Hormuz to posture inside there during a ceasefire or a limited ceasefire, because that's when they want to do it. They don't want to move in when Iran and the US and Israel are back at war.
1: You're talking about France and the UK here potentially deploying warships into the Strait of Hormuz, are you?
5: Yeah, well, that's the I think they want to move in if they're under pressure from the US to contribute, and as are other countries. And I think they would want to move in, and they've said they want to move in, and only under a lower threat environment where a ceasefire is holding as part of a wider negotiated peace plan. And so that may well be a part. So they're looking for basically Iranian acquiescence to do it. If they were to try to force their way in, especially around the strait, as we saw with the Americans doing that last week, they're definitely vulnerable and open to being targeted by the Iranians. Not that they were actually hit, of course, but that they were fired at.
1: Yeah, talking about Project Freedom there, which Trump has pulled them back from. We're also hearing conflicting narratives about US military readiness, with claims about depleted stockpiles. That is being denied by the US Secretary of Defense, Pete Hegseth. But how credible are those concerns? And do you think that they affect Washington's leverage or willingness to escalate the war?
5: I think they're credible. Of course, if you've conducted, you know, alongside your allies, 15,000 strikes on Israel, there's going to be some depletion of your kit, essentially, and your munitions, especially on the high end the high-end precision-guided munitions that you need to be fired from standoff, the more expensive, complex stuff, and your air defense, which some of the radars have taken a hit in terms of the air defense, THAAD radars, etc., which are limited numbers. So there's going to be some pinches there, but I wouldn't underestimate the ability of the US to strike heavily again if it wanted to. The question would be, how long would it sustain that for?

0: And to what end? So I think both can be true. For example, that the US right. retains the ability to strike Iran if it needs to, and it has depleted its stockpiles in some certain areas. And of course, the wider strategic picture would be if it went in and conducted strikes against Iran again, how does this affect its posture in other parts of the world, and especially the Far East, Indo-PACOM, etc.?
1: Indeed, ramifications everywhere. We also heard Benjamin Netanyahu saying that the war is not over yet. Obviously, pressure, as we heard from our correspondent, is on within Israel to keep it going. What sort of impact do you think that that has on the US calculations, given the influence that Israel has over the US president?
0: I would say they're more cautious now, I think, because, you know, numerous Israeli prime ministers have tried to get US presidents to go to war against Iran, and the US presidents have, up until Donald Trump, decided that is not actually in US national interests. Donald Trump decided otherwise, and he's stuck with this problem. I would have thought one of the lessons from that is to be very more cautious, more careful about following Israel into continuation of hostilities if you're not sure of an exit strategy.
1: Right. And if diplomacy fails, it seems like it's stalled at the moment, but if it completely falls over, what are the likely next steps from a military point of view for both sides? What will they be considering as their first move if things do escalate once again?
0: I think in the US side, you'd look at further strikes. Obviously, the Iranians will have built up their military capacity a little bit since and their posture during the ceasefire, so they would have been collecting intelligence on that, so you'd see another wave of military strikes, probably on Tehran again, etc. And maybe an emphasis on the south, where they're trying to create a bubble which would give more opportunity and less threat to any vessels that decided to try to force the strait. And on the Iranians, we know what they'll do. They'll escalate horizontally immediately, especially at the hydrocarbon facilities, as we've seen in the Gulf.
1: So a return to what happened before the ceasefire was in place, effectively. Thank you so much, Patrick. We do appreciate your time, as always, and your insight. Patrick Burry, Defence and Security Specialist at the University of Bath. Well, Israel is intensifying strikes across southern Lebanon despite a ceasefire there. An attack in the town of Arba killed two people and injured five others. Israel issued new forced displacement orders for nine towns and villages across the south. Earlier, the army targeted two emergency response centres in Bin Jabil, killing two paramedics. Israeli attacks and forced displacement orders have uprooted more than 1 million people from their homes. Israel's sweeping displacement orders now cover about 14% of the country, stretching mainly across areas in the south between the Litani River and north of Zahrani. Many of them have been forced to seek shelter in the capital, Beirut, as Rory Challens reports.
2: Huge numbers of people have been displaced from their homes, up to a fifth of the Lebanese population, more than a million people. Some of them have come to this area. This is the waterfront in Beirut. And the people who are in these tents behind me, they come from right down near the border from the village of Kfar Jila. And they have put that sign on the lamppost behind me, on the traffic light behind me, reminding people where they've come from. They say that when they can go back to their village, they will take their tents, they will take their sign, and they will put it on the rubble of their home. There are many people around Lebanon who are currently homeless, who have been displaced from where they come from, who are going to be watching, of course, the upcoming talks in Washington, D.C. later in the week, talks between Israel and Lebanon and the Lebanese government, which is going to be working out or trying to find out some way forward and the future of the ceasefire that really exists in name only, as the people behind me can attest to.
1: Israeli forces have shot and killed a Palestinian man during a raid in the occupied West Bank. It happened in the Qalandia refugee camp when Israeli soldiers fired a heavy barrage of live bullets as well as gas and sound bombs. Videos from the scene show the man on the ground surrounded by Israeli soldiers. It's been 4 years since Israeli forces shot and killed veteran Al Jazeera journalist Shireen Abu Akleh. The Palestinian-American correspondent was covering an Israeli raid in Jenin refugee camp.

0: while wearing a clearly marked press vest, standing among several other journalists. That's when an Israeli soldier shot her in the neck and killed her. She was 51. The Committee to Protect Journalists has demanded a public progress update from the US on the FBI probe into the crime, adding that the lack of concrete progress represents a failure by the US government to respond to the killing of one of its citizens by a foreign military. Shireen Abu Akleh was known as the voice of Palestine for her decades-long reporting of Israel's illegal occupation. Palestinian journalist Ali Samoudi was near Shireen when she was killed. He was also injured during that Israeli attack. A year ago, Israeli authorities arrested the 59-year-old and held him without charge or trial. He was one of more than 100 Palestinian journalists who have been detained and imprisoned since October the 7th, 2023. He was recently released and he returned with significant weight loss. And as Nida Ibrahim reports, Al Samoudi is still committed to sharing Shireen's story.
1: Journalist Ali Samoudi reenacts what he endured in Israeli prisons. Guards pushing their boots on his neck and slamming his head into the floor. Ali was held for 1 year without charge or trial. He was given barely enough food to survive, no medicine, and faced continuous assaults. He says he saw death and torture, but that not everything he witnessed can be shared. The families of Palestinian prisoners do not need more reasons to worry about their loved ones, Ali says.
2: We were forced to sit like this and sometimes laid on the ground when the Israelis wanted to do the count.
1: This is how Ali says prisoners are taken to the clinic, a journey many try to avoid because of the assaults many report they endure along the way. A journalist since 1990, he was injured by Israeli fire several times. The latest incident was on May 11th, 2022. The day an Israeli sniper shot and killed Al Jazeera journalist Shireen Abu Akleh. Clearly marked as press in an area with no active fighting did not stop soldiers from targeting her. Ali was shot in the back. 4 years later, no one has been held accountable and Israel has killed at least 262 more journalists. Ali says the physical pain he endured from his injuries can never compare to the psychological torture he felt in Israeli captivity.
2: I still can't sleep. I'm scared for the prisoners I left behind. 1 second or 1 minute could determine if you live or die, if they take you to the hospital or not.
1: These images are from Ali's release nearly 2 weeks ago, a face his family could barely recognize. The frail body of a diabetic who lost 60 kilograms, now battling several health complications. Ali's daughter Furat was with him when he was arrested. She says an Israeli soldier told her he was taking Ali on a short journey. That journey took a whole year. To cope, she says she wrote letters to her father that he can finally read.
3: Since his release, this is the first time Ali makes it back to his office. This is where he worked for decades, reporting on stories mostly about Palestinian prisoners and their suffering inside Israeli jails. He was very exposed to these reports and stories, but says this is the first time he personally feels what it means to be inside an Israeli jail.
1: Before his arrest last year, Ali was working on a story about the anniversary of Shireen's killing. In prison, he wasn't allowed to have a pen or paper. Now he'll get to finish it. He says he owes it to her and other colleagues to keep reminding the world that Israel's silencing of Palestinian journalists is systematic, intentional, and ongoing. Nida Ibrahim, Al Jazeera, Jenin, Palestine.
0: Facing growing pressure to resign, British Prime Minister Keir Starmer said he was taking responsibility for delivering the change that he promised in a speech to defend his premiership following last week's disastrous local election results.
4: If we don't get this right, our country will go down a very dark path. So just as I take responsibility for the results, I also take responsibility for delivering the change that we promised, for a stronger and fairer Britain that we must build. I take responsibility for navigating us through a world that is more dangerous than at any time in my life. And I take responsibility for not walking away, not plunging our country into chaos as the Tories did

0: Our correspondent in London, Milena Veselinovic, has the latest on Starmer's speech.
1: Keir Starmer hopes that this will be a reset speech that quells the anger of Labour MPs, many of whom have called on him to resign after that disastrous set of local elections last week. Now, it was certainly an impassioned speech, and Starmer called for bold action, but in terms of actual substance, there wasn't really much there, no radical announcements, nothing really new, apart from perhaps saying that he will place the UK in the heart of Europe. But at the same time, he did not commit to joining the customs union or the single market, so no real tangible action there either. And even as he was speaking, there have been Labour MPs who were still calling for him to go, so they are restless. But a leadership challenge is not easy. The most serious contender is Andy Burnham, who is the mayor of Greater Manchester, but he's not an MP, so he's not eligible. In fact, he was blocked from standing as an MP earlier this year in a by-election by Labour's governing body, which also includes Keir Starmer. I know the UK Prime Minister was asked about this at the press conference, whether he will allow Andy Burnham a path into Parliament. He said that was up to Labour's governing body, and he also said that he will fight any leadership election that comes his way. Milena Veselinovic, Al Jazeera, London.
0: Jennifer Nadal is a political commentator and co-founder of the UK think tank Compassion in Politics. She says despite Starmer's passionate speech, he can't offer the British electorate anything beyond the status quo.
2: He doesn't get the scale of the challenge that he is facing. He sounded passionate, more passionate than we often hear him sounding. But he didn't say sorry. He didn't apologise to his party for the catastrophic losses that occurred at our recent local elections and the elections in Wales and Scotland. And he really offered more of the same. He gets it. He needs to do something bolder. But all he can offer is rhetoric and reheated cabbage, policies that he's already announced, represented as new. You know, he says, as your correspondent said, that he wants closer relationships with the EU, and that's what he wants to mark out his leadership. But he's not actually talking about joining the customs union or the single market. His strongest argument is that he doesn't want to plunge the country into chaos, and there are definitely some Labour MPs, senior Labour MPs, who agree with that, that a leadership change at this moment could be very damaging for the country. However, most of his backbenchers, those who were elected on a ticket to change things, to make the country more compassionate, are deeply frustrated with his leadership and with his policies, and they would like to see a change of leadership, and they would, many of them would like it to be Andy Burnham, the Mayor of Manchester, who of course isn't a Member of Parliament at the moment and would have to come back into Parliament before he could enter any leadership challenge. So it's complicated. Can Andy Burnham get back into Parliament in time to stand as an alternative to Keir Starmer? And if not, and there's a leadership election without him as a clear front runner, it could get very messy indeed.
0: Still ahead here on Al Jazeera, a vote to remove the Philippine vice president. Congress votes to impeach Sara Duterte for a second time as part of a bitter feud with the president. And Thailand's former prime minister Thaksin Shinawat is released from prison after serving 8 months for corruption and abuse of power.
3: Everything centering around the Strait of Hormuz.
4: Maritime transport, crucial to the global economy.
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7: A two-week ceasefire. If Iran opens the Strait of Hormuz, what more are we hearing from the Iranians?
8: The Strait of Hormuz will be open for transit of energy supplies.
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0: This story that really captured the attention of so many people around the world is now reaching this tragic of the missing Titan. The only way the UN can overhaul the financial rules or budgeting issues is with a vote of the entire General Assembly.
1: The protesters are here, they say. They want Israel to hear their message. Stop the genocide.
2: Here in Ukraine, they have 3 drone training centers, and every week they graduate 100 soldiers who pass through this.

0: You're watching Al Jazeera. Just a reminder of our top stories this hour. Iran's foreign ministry says the US is continuing to make unreasonable demands in its proposal to end the war. Tehran says its counteroffer is not excessive. Iran says an immediate end to the war on all fronts is necessary to reach an agreement with Washington. However, President Donald Trump has rejected Iran's response to a US proposal to end the war. He's described it as totally unacceptable. The Iranian counterproposal was passed to Washington through Pakistani mediators. Let's take a closer look at the Tehran's terms to end the war. According to Iranian media, Tehran has several conditions, including the need for negotiations on lifting US sanctions. It is also calling for an end to the US naval blockade on its ports. And it's demanding the end of the war on all fronts, including guarantees against any renewed attacks. Well, to discuss all of this further, we're joined now by Mustafa Kocheshem, who is a professor at the University of Applied Sciences in Tehran. He joins us from Tehran. Thank you so much for being with us once again, Professor. As I mentioned there, the US has rejected this proposal outright. From Tehran's point of view, does that close the door to diplomacy now, or is it simply seen as a part of a longer negotiation process that we're seeing drawn out?
1: Hello and thanks for having me again. It's in between. As a matter of fact, it doesn't close door to diplomacy, since Iran has always been at the negotiating table and never left the table. But this is the most flexible offer that Iran could, send to Washington. And as long as Iran's five conditions, the prerequisites, are not met, I can say very strongly that there won't be any other offers. There won't be any kind of negotiations.
0: Donald Trump has said that this is totally unacceptable. So where does it leave things then? If this is the final offer, like you say, from Tehran's point of view, Donald Trump's rejected it outright. What happens now?
1: Right. We do believe that Donald Trump was never willing for serious talks. We were at the talks in the last 1 year, and he bombed us. And he has been demanding, our surrender as his proposal, in his proposals, different proposals. And he actually tries to earn something that he couldn't during the war. So I believe that when Donald Trump says Iran's according to Iranian officials, quote-unquote, most gracious proposal, then this means that Donald Trump is adamant to any kind of deal and is preparing actually for resumption of war.
0: Is that what you believe is going to happen from this point on, that we're going to see a full resumption of the war?
1: Yes, as a matter of fact, I believe that there is going to be short, powerful, extensive attacks by the United States to be immediately retaliated by Iran with maximum power in all fronts.
0: Why do you think that it's if that is the case
1: in about a week?
0: In about a week, if that is the case, mm-hmm. and obviously there are plenty of world leaders that are hoping that that doesn't, and pressuring both sides to ensure that the ceasefire holds. What do you think it would take to get to that point? Because there is huge pressure on both sides to not only ensure that the ceasefire does hold, but to find some sort of diplomatic solution here.
1: Well, you know, as I said, the Iranian offer, let me explain it a little bit. Maybe it sheds light on what's going on. The Iranian proposal entails two stages. One is confidence building. That includes a releasing of Iran's frozen assets, removal of the U.S. sea blockade, exemption of oil sanctions, as well as peace across the Middle East, and also reopening of the Strait of Hormuz, of course, under the Iranian new regime of protocols. That's the confidence building. And then it goes for second stage, that is reciprocal measures by the two sides. And there should be a guarantee, according to the Iranian offer, that is the UN Security Council resolution and the supervisory board to watch implementation of the agreement. And Iran has underlined its key conditions that its enrichment should be recognized, that's for sure, that Iran's nuclear industries should be maintained, remaining intact, and also, at the end of the day, Iran's economic merits, that includes releasing of assets as well as exemption of, and removal of sanctions, that these things matter to Iran. Now, Iran believes that it has the upper hand. The United States, Donald Trump, doesn't accept his failure. So, apparently, there needs to be a final battle to, you know, eventually make the decision to be made actually in the battlefield. This is the situation, how the situation is evolving.
0: Okay, you ran through what Iran wants, its demands, but what is it actually willing to give at this point in time? Because negotiations are a two-way street.
1: Oh, yes, but if they are willing for Iran's nuclear industry to be zeroed down, this is not going to happen, since Iranians believe that there have been all maximum sanctions on Iran, two wars, and they have failed to destroy Iran's nuclear capability. And about Iran's missile program, they are not going to talk about it at all. The only thing is establishment of peace in the Middle East, as well as Iran's insurances that it's not going to make a nuclear bomb. That is actually the purpose of the JCPOA. Iran has never been willing to make a bomb, an A-bomb, and it has always proved it. But apparently Donald Trump and Israelis, especially Israelis, are adamant to any such notion because they don't care about Iran's nuclear capability or ballistic missile capability. Right. What they care about is disintegration of Iran, weakening Iran, and Iran's power, you know, not just in the Strait of Hormuz, as a prototype, as a role model for other regional states. They want to shatter this role model. So this is what they think. And they will continue these attacks and wars every year if they are not beaten. Okay. So Iranians believe that now that they have paid the price, why not, taking their rights back?
0: Okay, you mentioned that you believe in a week's time there's going to be a resumption of the conflict. We know that Donald Trump is due to go to China and meet with Xi Jinping for talks there. How is that being viewed, and do you think potentially that could have an impact on what happens next?
1: Well, you know, Chinese are good friends of Iran. We have strategic cooperation pact with each other. The Chinese know that the Strait of Hormuz is much more important than the TMC of Taiwan, not just because of oil, fertilizers, and other things, but also digital economy. When digital economy matters, the Persian Gulf stands above even Taiwan, for the Chinese. So the Chinese know it pretty well, that if the United States beats Iran, that's not likely, of course, but if they do it, they will go to China, and the war will spread to the Chinese border. They know it pretty well. They've known it for the past decade, actually. And so I believe that Chinese are really worried about the future of energy, the flow of energy. So I believe they would go for pressuring Donald Trump a little bit to remove the blockade, to show some serious willingness for talks in order to, let the flow of energy and security of energy continue through the Strait of Hormuz. So I believe others should also do that, because Iran has presented so far several proposals, shown flexibility, but the United States has remained adamant and continues insisting on its 15-item surrender terms, So the Donald Trump will be either pressured by other parties, by the global community, because they are paying the price for his war.
0: Okay.
1: Or war will decide who will win.
0: We're out of time, but thank you once again, Mustafa. As always, Mustafa Koshchesem, professor at the University of Applied Sciences. Iranian Nobel Peace Prize winner Narges Mohammadi has been granted bail and transferred to a hospital in Tehran after days of pleading from rights groups and her family. More than a week ago, she collapsed in Zanjan prison with her condition described as critical. But authorities resisted calls to have her taken to Tehran for specialised care until now. The 53-year-old women's rights activist has been jailed repeatedly throughout her life. She was awarded the Nobel in 2023 while in detention. Well, French President Emmanuel Macron is in Nairobi for the first Africa-France summit to be held in an English-speaking country. The two-day summit aims to renew France's engagement with the continent as anti-French sentiment runs high in many former African colonies. Now, Africa has become a renewed diplomatic battleground with Russian and Chinese influence growing. Meeting with his Kenyan counterpart, William Ruto, on Sunday, Macron said that Africa was no longer France's private domain. Well, Malcolm Webb is in Nairobi for us, joins us now. And Malcolm, what are both countries hoping to get out of all of this?
2: For France, renewing the message and renewing the strategy appears to be a priority on this trip. Now, in recent years, coups in Burkina Faso, Mali, Niger, all former French colonies, brought military rulers to power. They all ejected the French military and brought in Russian mercenaries to provide security instead. And this is amid deteriorating perceptions of French and the French government and its colonial history, in particularly in West Africa. And it was just at the beginning of last year that President Macron said that the leaders of the Sahelian countries forgot to say thank you when the French military left. Very different message now. On the side of this eight-storey building, a giant poster of the two leaders grinning, and written on it, a renewed partnership with Africa. And some of the items, it's not just the posters, some of the items on the agenda seem to match this too. Just a short while ago, Kenya's foreign minister was talking about how leaders attending the summit were seeking better credit terms for African governments, and that African governments' risk with lenders was often overestimated and overstated. Macron said this is something he wants to help with. He's holding the rotating chair of the G7 this year. He said it's something he's going to push for. But not everyone's happy here in Kenya. Some politicians, opponents of Ruto, as well as social media activists who this time 2 years ago and last year were leading anti-government demonstrations against rising cost of living, corruption and against police brutality. Many young people were on the streets right where we're standing now. A lot of discontent with the government, and there's a lot of scepticism from those groups, from those quarters, that what they see is a never-ending string of foreign visitors and foreign engagements by President Ruto. They're sceptical that all these partnerships actually bring benefit to Kenyan people.
0: OK, thank you so much for that update, Malcolm. Malcolm Webb for us there in Nairobi. Well, Philippines Vice President Sara Duterte is one step closer to being impeached. A majority of lawmakers in the lower house of Congress voted to remove her from office. The vote will now go to the Senate. Duterte is accused of misusing public funds and threatening to kill President Ferdinand Marcos Jr. She has denied any wrongdoing. It is the latest in a long-running feud between Duterte and Marcos. The rivalry between the two, who were once allies, has dominated Filipino politics.
3: Sara Duterte, as the Vice President of the Philippines, is a danger to the public. We cannot have a Vice President who is corrupt, who is incapable, being a heartbeat away from the presidency. The country will be at better hands if she is not the Vice President.
0: Well, for more, we are now joined by Richard Hedarian, who is a political scientist. He is in Manila. Thanks so much for being with us, sir. First of all, the battle, as I mentioned, now moves to the Senate. What are the chances, though, that she will actually be removed from her post?
4: Well, this is the second time she has been impeached, so she's in a very special league. I think parallels to the case of President Trump is quite interesting here, because President Trump was impeached by the lower house in the Congress, but it was in the Senate that eventually things turned in his favor. And the same thing could happen in the Philippines. Last year, she was impeached, the vice president of the Philippines, but in the Senate, her supporters basically blocked a trial, and eventually the Philippine Supreme Court also got involved and favored, basically, in a way that benefited the Sara Duterte camp. This year is kind of different, and in fact, more legislators in the Congress voted against Sara Duterte, 257 of them out of just around 300 of them, and only, I think, seven voted against it. This time was different because her bank accounts, the dubious bank transactions in billions of pesos, were exposed during the hearings or semi-hearings in the Congress. But just, I mean, this is the Philippines, everything, everywhere, all at once. Just as the Congress was voting on this to push this to the Senate, there was a coup d'etat in the Senate, whereby the supporters of Vice President Sara Duterte have now taken over the Senate. So it remains to be seen what kind of legal and political acrobatics they will employ in order to block yet again trial of the vice president, or if ever a trial pushes through, how can they water it down to make sure that the political damage would not be significant? Because the vice president has made it clear she wants to become the next president of the Philippines and run in the elections in 2028.
0: Yeah, right. You mentioned that Duterte has survived politically before. Does she have enough allies or public support or enough leverage to hang on here? Or potentially, is this the end of her political career?
4: Yes and no. I mean, this could be the beginning of a new chapter or end of a chapter for her, because as far as these surveys are concerned, she's still the front runner to be the next president of the Philippines. Between 40 to 50% of Filipinos have expressed openness to vote for her to be the next president of the country. And as a vice president, she has had close to majority approval ratings for years. But the ground is shifting. In fact, the surveys that came out right before her latest impeachment showed that other candidates, including potential candidates like Vice President Lenny Robredo from the progressive opposition camp, who are very much against the Dutertes, they're also closing in the surveys. It's just a single-digit difference right now. As Senator Rafi Tulfo is also doing very well, tied with Sara Duterte. So the ground is shifting. The political dominance and hegemony, the whole narrative of the inevitability of Duterte's coming back again in 2028 and basically wrecking havoc and bringing vengeance to the country, that narrative is disintegrating right now. And that's going to create some problems for her supporters in the Senate, who will try to block it. It's a numbers game. Right. So if if two-thirds of the senators manage to come together and impeach her, she's going to be impeached, and that's going to make it very hard for her to run for the presidency. I don't seem to see those numbers coming together. But enough political damage, enough exposure coming out, that very much could happen.
0: Okay, can we talk a little bit about the Marcos Duterte feud? I mean, these two were once running mates and political allies. So can you just give us a sense of how it came to this? And is it personal, political, or a combination of the two?
4: Absolutely. It was a tactical alliance, really, back in 2022. I mean, the Marcoses are strong in the northern parts of the country, the so-called Solid North. The Dutertes are strong in the south of the country. So when they combined forces, it gave them the first ever majority vote. And in the Philippines, both vice presidential and presidential races are contested. But, you know, in a kind of, again, parallel to the Trump administration, as one of his former chief of staff said, you know, the Trump administration was like a zoo without a fence. That was the case in the Philippines. I mean, you had two very rapacious political dynasties who came together for short-term tactical gains during the 2022 elections to defeat the progressive forces, including Vice President Lenny Robredo, who could yet again run for the presidency in 2028. But once that threat was put under lead, they went at each other. And from day one, it was clear the Marcoses were not going to be a junior partner. They did not give the Dutertes the top positions they wanted. And if anything, Marcos went against the key policy positions of former President Rodrigo Duterte and the preferences of his vice president, whether in terms of taking a tougher stance on China and moving towards the West, whether eventually even handing over former President Rodrigo Duterte to the International Criminal Court, right, and not to mention also drawing down the drug war of the former president. So it was really a divorce that was inevitable.
0: Okay, we have to leave it there. We've run out of time, but we do appreciate your insight. It'd be fascinating to see how this all plays out. Richard Haydarian, political scientist for us out of Manila.
4: Pleasure.
0: Well, Thailand's former Prime Minister Thaksin Shinawat has been released from prison on parole. The 76-year-old billionaire was greeted by hundreds of supporters after spending 8 months behind bars on corruption charges. Thaksin dominated Thai politics for decades and served as Prime Minister until he was ousted in a military coup in 2006. Well, still ahead here on Al Jazeera, nowhere safe to run. Haitians fleeing gang violence are being deported by neighbouring Dominican Republic in their thousands.
5: How can there be such a fundamental discrepancy on such a core issue?
6: Each side will stick to the deal only as long as it benefits that side.
7: This war did start in the middle of negotiations.
8: They need to agree on principles.
6: President Trump wants this to end. That's going to be very hard.
9: The top 1% is benefiting. The question is, who might have had some insider information?
5: Upfront tackles the big issues on Al Jazeera.
10: Examining the headlines.
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10: Unflinching journalism.
12: We're with the police who are about to carry out a raid. These confrontations between the police and the gangs have gotten increasingly more violent.
10: Explore an abundance of world-class programming.
13: Are we in the middle of an arms race?
14: AI-driven weaponry is the next great threat.
10: Programs that open your eyes to an alternative view of the world today on Al Jazeera.

0: A case of hantavirus has been confirmed in the US. The person is one of the evacuees from the MV Hondius cruise ship. At least 94 other people have been evacuated from the ship. Others are also showing symptoms. But everyone from the vessel will go into quarantine, and authorities say there is no cause for alarm. Imogen Kimber reports.
1: Passengers from the hantavirus-stricken cruise ship are finally making their way home. After weeks stranded on board the luxury expedition vessel that was wildlife spotting in the Atlantic. Boarding flights in the Canary Islands, five people headed back to France. 26 people from 11 different countries flew to the Netherlands. And 22 people returned to the UK. In the first round of evacuations, a total of 94 people from 16 nationalities were evacuated from the Dutch ship that began its journey in Argentina on April 1st. But authorities say some of them may have the rare respiratory virus that spread through contact with rat droppings.
2: One of the passengers on the flight from France has developed symptoms. Some passengers may develop symptoms and the protocols must be followed. The French health authorities will therefore continue to draw up the various protocols.
1: In the US, one passenger is confirmed to have brought the virus with them. A second is showing symptoms. American passengers will head to the National Quarantine Unit in Nebraska. The World Health Organization recommends a 42-day quarantine for anyone exposed to hantavirus, but that's up to each country's government. In Greece, they'll be in a hospital quarantine for

0: 45 days. But in the UK, passengers will spend just 72 hours in a medical facility. However, despite the hazmat suits and the general caution, specialists say this won't be a repeat of the coronavirus pandemic.
1: The risk is really, really low. You've got to have really, really close contact. It's not like COVID or flu or those sorts of types of viruses.
0: And authorities say they are confident this hantavirus outbreak is under control. Imogen Kimber, Al Jazeera.
2: Thousands of mothers have taken to the streets in Mexico City to raise awareness of the country's so-called disappearance crisis. Protesters accuse the government of inaction over a growing number of missing young adults. More than 130,000 people are registered as missing in Mexico. Most of the disappearances have been blamed on drug cartels. The Mother's Day protest comes just weeks before the FIFA World Cup, which Mexico is co-hosting with the US and Canada. The Dominican Republic is intensifying deportations. It is sending thousands of migrants back across the border into Haiti. Authorities say they plan to expel up to 10,000 people each week, a scale already evident at border crossings where buses carrying deportees are arriving every day. Teresa Bo reports.
3: Many of these people fled gang violence in Port-au-Prince and other parts of Haiti. But now busloads of men, women and children are being dropped at the border as the Dominican Republic intensifies deportations. Lovely Jeanne is among them with her three children. She has been living in the Dominican Republic for 4 years.
4: I went to the Dominican Republic to escape the violence. Gangs control everything. Immigration came into my house and deported me with only the clothes on my back.
3: Immigration authorities say they have deported more than 120,000 people so far this year, most of them from Haiti. Lugna Rafael has been living in the Dominican Republic for 13 years. He says immigration authorities beat him while he was in detention.
5: They came at 3 o'clock in the morning. They broke down the door and took me. They beat me a lot and they broke my head. They took everything I had, even my shoes.
3: Gelange Decimos works at the border, assisting deportees with shelter and protection.
6: Sometimes we receive 200 people, others 400 or 500. On the weekends, it's more. The way they deport them is inhumane. Some are injured, some have their clothes torn barefoot or broken legs.
3: Dominican President Luis Abinader has made mass deportations of undocumented Haitian migrants a central pillar of his immigration policy. His government is also building a wall along the border with Haiti.
7: We keep on building with what our budget allows us. It's an objective that is a priority and national security strategy.
3: It's a strategy pushing thousands of people back to a country in crisis. Teresa Bo, Al Jazeera.
2: For many people in Gaza, distractions from the hardship of daily life can be few and far between. That's why this chess club in Gaza City is providing some welcome relief. It was founded by a 19-year-old player. The club aims to provide a safe space for people of all backgrounds to compete. Our coverage of the ceasefire and the war between the US, Israel and Iran continues. Stay with us here on Al Jazeera.
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0: place as we speak.
1: The army's told us that we have to put on bulletproof vests. 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

0: Hello, everybody. I'm Rishad Salamat. This is the News Hour live from Doha, coming up in the next 60 minutes. The Israeli military is reportedly preparing to expand its ground offensive in Lebanon, where a million people have been displaced from their homes. Iran accuses the United States of making unreasonable demands in its proposal to end the war and says it's made fair suggestions in a counteroffer. Still committed to carrying the voice of Palestine, journalist Ali Samoudi says despite the starvation and torture he endured in Israeli jails, he's determined to get back to work.
1: So just as I take responsibility for the results, I also take responsibility for delivering the change that we promised, for a stronger and fairer Britain that we must build.
0: And despite poor local election results for Labour, Britain's Prime Minister Keir Starmer insists he's still the leader to bring change to the UK. Day two of evacuations are set to begin from a cruise ship hit by the hantavirus outbreak. The Israeli military is reportedly preparing to expand ground operations in southern Lebanon despite a ceasefire. An attack on the town of Abba killed two people and injured five others. Israel issued new forced displacement orders for nine towns and villages across the south. Earlier, the army targeted two emergency response centers in Bint Jabil, killing two paramedics. Lebanon's health ministry says since March, 2,869 people have been killed. Now, Israeli attacks and forced displacement orders have uprooted more than 1 million people from their homes. Israel's sweeping displacement orders now cover around about 14% of the country, stretching mainly across areas in the south between the Litani River and north of Zahrani. Obeida Hitto is live for us from Tyre in southern Lebanon. So, Obeida, Israel's still targeting areas in the south. All this despite a ceasefire. I mean, what more can you tell us? It seems like it's a ceasefire only in name.
2: Absolutely. A ceasefire only in name. We've seen throughout the day today multiple airstrikes here in the southwest sector along these coastal towns and villages, including on Zibqin, Quleila, and other areas here in the southwest sector. We also saw Hezbollah target using a surface-to-air missile, an Israeli drone that was flying very low over Tyre for most of the day. When they launched that surface-to-air missile, the Israelis launched their own interceptor, and it actually intercepted over the sea just outside of the city. There are also ongoing airstrikes and artillery strikes throughout the rest of southern Lebanon. There was a particularly deadly attack on a town called Abba, where a grandmother and her grandson were killed. There were also strikes nearby to Abba. There are deadly strikes being reported in Haris near the Bint Jabil district. And then further east towards the western Valley on the Taiba-Khiam axis and up into Nabatiya. There are also reports of very deadly strikes, one that targeted very close to a school in Nabatiya as well. All of that being said, this escalation has been increasing over the last several days, but definitely something to watch as we move towards these talks that are scheduled for Thursday and Friday between parties from Lebanon and Israel in Washington, D.C.
0: Obeida, what kind of effect is this having on people who live in southern Lebanon?
2: Well, people here are definitely living in a high sense, a state of fear and anxiety. Many people, thousands that is, have returned to southern Lebanon following the announcement of a ceasefire more than 3 weeks ago. But what we're seeing on the ground is that there's no ceasefire at all. The airstrikes continue, the artillery strikes continue, and Israel continues to occupy around 55 towns and villages.

0: in this yellow border zone that they've created in southern Lebanon, preventing tens of thousands of people from returning to their homes. On top of that, these areas in southern Lebanon where these strikes are happening are increasing in population. People have returned. Businesses have opened. But it's turning out to be extremely dangerous for these people who have come back. And on top of that, Israel continues to issue forced evacuation orders, causing a lot of panic among civilians. Today, there were new evacuation orders, for example, in the east of the country, in the western Bekaa Valley, which caused a new wave of displacement. People who are fleeing these areas, even the Red Cross Center in Mashghara was also evacuated following these forced evacuation orders and threats from the Israelis that they would be attacking. And all of this is combining into a very high state of panic among civilians who don't know if there's any place that they can go which is actually safe. There were the surprise attacks a few days ago in Beirut. So even if you're here in the south and you decide you want to go to somewhere safer, going to Beirut may not be an option. And then that leaves the question of where do you take your family, your kids, your elderly members of your family, and where do you shelter? There's over a million people displaced throughout the country. Only around 130,000 of them are living in government shelters. Everybody else is trying to find places to stay with relatives, places to rent, or staying in their cars in parks like many people are here in the city of Tyre.
1: Obeida, thank you so much. Obeida Hitter there joining us live from Tyre in southern Lebanon. Now, both Iran and the United States have seemingly reached deadlock over what each side thinks are its terms to end the war. Tehran has accused you with the U.S. of making more unreasonable demands in its proposal.
2: The only thing we have demanded are Iran's legitimate rights. I leave the judgment to you. Is Iran's request to end the war in the region, Iran's request to stop maritime piracy against Iranian vessels, or Iran's request for the release of assets belonging to the Iranian people, unjustly blocked for years due to U.S. pressure on foreign banks, an excessive demand? Is our proposal to ensure safe navigation through the Strait of Hormuz an excessive request?
1: In a post on social media, Trump described Tehran's response as, quote, totally unacceptable, saying, I've just read the response from Iran's so-called representatives. I don't like it. Totally unacceptable. In an interview with U.S. media, Israeli Prime Minister Benjamin Netanyahu said the war with Iran is not over yet.
3: I think it accomplished a great deal, but it's not over because there's still nuclear material, enriched uranium, that has to be taken out of Iran. There is still enrichment sites that have to be dismantled. There are still proxies that Iran supports. There are ballistic missiles that they still want to produce. Now, we've degraded a lot of it, but all of that is still there, and there's work to be done.
1: Al-Migdad al-Rahid reports from Tehran on the differences between the two sides.
4: What we are seeing is a clearer picture emerging right now, emerging again, of how the gap is very wide between the two sides when it comes to negotiations, when it comes to demand and counter proposal. Because we do know that Donald Trump yesterday say about the counter proposal from the Iranian is unacceptable. He doesn't like the proposal, and right now we are seeing that. Ismail Baqai, the spokesperson of Foreign Ministry, speak about a reasonable, about he described a generous offer for the Americans, and based on the national interest, and saying that we are proposing upon our national interest rather than the other country's interest. So the demands is relying on what we have been reporting the past few days about how to reach an agreement to end this war at all fronts, especially to the southern part of Lebanon, the southern Lebanon with Israel, and also other security measures here in the region. So this is the very first stage to move forward with negotiation with the Americans. Instead, the Americans speaking about the nuclear file, they demanding a nuclear file being the very first on the table. The Iranian rejecting that, and this is one of the main sticking points right now.
1: Let's take a closer look at Tehran's terms to end the war. According to Iranian media, Tehran has several conditions, including the need for negotiations on lifting U.S. sanctions. It's also calling for an end to the U.S. naval blockade on its ports and demanding the end of the war on all fronts, including guarantees against any renewed attacks. Well, Mostafa Kochem is a professor at University of Applied Sciences in Tehran, and he joins us now live from the Iranian capital. Well, the two sides have basically ended up in a stalemate, haven't they?
5: Hello, Rashad, and thanks for having me back on. Yes, as a matter of fact, Iranians have been presenting several flexible offers, and this is the final proposal. My gathering says that the five conditions that Iran has put forward as confidence building mean that they are the prerequisites for Tehran, and if they are not met, Tehran, I believe, is not going to show any more flexibility, any further proposals. So it's widely believed that Donald Trump is not looking for any kind of way out. He doesn't want a deal, and he's preparing to resume war probably in the next 1 week, since he's remained adamant to all Iranian proposals and is just looking for his 15 items list of demands, which mean actually surrender of Iran, and which is not at all acceptable to Tehran. So Tehran, I believe, is going to stay on this proposal for good.
1: Now, tell me something. President Pezeshkian has insisted that dialogue is not surrender, as it were. How important is domestic public opinion in shaping Iran's negotiating posture at the moment?
5: Well, he has been actually saying what Iranians have been shouting in the streets, that they say that Donald Trump wants our surrender, and we are not going to surrender. This is what the Iranian armed forces, the state officials, everyone is saying. And the Iranians, state officials, armed forces, people, they stay united in this on this notion that Donald Trump should be defeated, actually, before he accepts to be rational and to go for a fair deal. So therefore, he has just been saying what millions of Iranians have been shouting in the streets every night in Tehran and across the country.
1: Professor, thank you very much indeed for joining us. Professor Mostafa Kochem from the University of Applied Sciences in Tehran. Well, let's get the view now from Washington and to get over to Al Jazeera's Rosalind Jordan, who has more on Trump's reaction to Iran's response.
6: In a very brief statement on Truth Social on Sunday afternoon, Washington time, the U.S. President Donald Trump rejected outright Iran's latest proposal for ending the war, which started on February 28th. The Iranians want an end to the U.S. naval blockade. They want to end the sanctions that the U.S. and international organizations have imposed on their country. They want to retain control of their nuclear ambitions. They want to retain control of their foreign policy. All issues which Washington has said were the reasons why it launched this war on Iranian targets back on February 28th. However, even though the White House has not specified specifically why Donald Trump is rejecting this latest Iranian proposal, it would seem that every issue that the Iranians have raised touch a point that the Americans have not wanted to yield on, notably the fact that Iran has reported ambitions to become the 12th or 13th nuclear power in the world, as well as having the ability to carry out offensive operations against its neighbors, most notably against Iran, against Israel, which is something that the U.S. has steadfastly said it would not tolerate. The U.S. is also keenly interested in undermining Iran's support for groups such as Hamas and Hezbollah, and it wants to essentially try to neutralize Iran's regional influence as much as possible. Whether or not the president's rejection of this latest plan is going to achieve that or perhaps launch a different direction in the negotiations to end the war, it still remains to happen. Rosalind Jordan, Al Jazeera, Washington.
1: Well, joining me here in the studio in Doha is Abdullah Bandar Al Etaibi. He is an assistant professor in international affairs at Qatar University. Thanks for joining us. It's like the previous guest, I said, it looks like we've just gone into this stalemate. Each side seems to have, in essence, painted themselves into a corner.
7: Well, that's the thing so far at the moment. Like, we see both parties, they are asking for a lot, and they are not willing to give concessions for a deal to be locked in place. And this is, I think, one of the things. Like recently, we saw that President Trump talking about the unacceptable demands rhetoric, which is actually reminds us that we are in a negotiating theater, that everyone is trying to push for something. I think what Trump said, President Trump, I think it's more of a posture, not the closure to the deal. He wants more.
1: Do you think that this could mean the resumption of military attacks or strikes?
7: I don't think so. This is quite far from now. I think both parties, especially the U.S., they are monitoring the oil price as well. And if you go to a war now, that means like the price will go high. And this is maybe one of the things that Trump's administration is paying attention to. So maybe from now, I think we're going to have a managed escalation in terms of maybe some attacks here and there to force the other to go to the table. Because at the end of the day, if you want a deal, you need to have one of the parties exhausted. And they are ready to make concessions at the moment.
1: This is it, isn't it? I mean, so what we're looking at is, in the medium term, a frozen conflict, as it were.
7: It is a frozen, because still, the issue is there's a big gap between both parties. And this is the role of the mediators, to bring them all together. Because the question is, should we go for the war-ending steps or go to the nuclear endgame? And this is one of the biggest issues at the moment. Like, the Iranians are calling for an end of this war, for the negotiations to start, like the formal nuclear negotiations. Well, the Americans believe that they having a bargaining chip and they want to push the Iranians to make the concessions at the moment. They're not willing to wait. And this is something very big.
1: Talking of bargaining chips, we've got President Trump heading to China at the end of the week. Will Xi Jinping, the Chinese president, be holding all those chips?
7: Well, he has a lot on his list, for sure. I mean, President Trump was going to be happy and the happiest person on earth to go to China with having Iran on his list and Venezuela on his list. He has only Venezuela, doesn't have Iran anymore, like on that list, or not yet, if we're going to call it this way. And he wants to go there with so many questions in mind. Strait of Hormuz is there, definitely. I think the Chinese as well, the Chinese economy is actually suffering as well from the oil shortage when it comes to the supply coming from Iran. But still, the Chinese, I think they are wanting to extend this. I think what's going to come out of this summit would be a vague message from China that they want the strait to be reopened, but still, I don't think there will be too much pressure on Iran.
1: Abdullah, thank you very much indeed. Abdullah Manda El Attaibi.
7: Thank you.
1: Well, Israeli forces have shot and killed a Palestinian man during a raid in the occupied West Bank. It happened in the Qalandia refugee camp when Israeli soldiers fired a heavy barrage of live bullets as well as gas and sound bombs. Videos from the scene show the man on the ground surrounded by Israeli soldiers. Now, it's been 4 years since Israeli forces shot and killed veteran Al Jazeera journalist Shireen Abu Akleh. The Palestinian-American correspondent was covering an Israeli raid in Jenin refugee camp while wearing a clearly marked press vest, standing among several other journalists. That's when an Israeli soldier shot her in the neck and killed her. She was 51 years of age. The Committee to Protect Journalists has demanded a public progress update from the U.S. on the FBI probe into the crime, adding that the lack of concrete progress represents a failure by the American government to respond to the killing of one of its citizens by a foreign military. Shireen Abu Akleh was known as the voice of Palestine for her decades-long reporting of Israel's illegal occupation. Palestinian journalist Ali Samoudi was near Shireen when she was killed. He was also injured during the Israeli attack. A year ago, Israeli authorities arrested the 59-year-old and held him without charge or trial. He was one of more than 100 Palestinian journalists who have been detained and imprisoned since October the 7th, 2023. He was recently released and he returned with significant weight loss. And as Nida Ibrahim reports, Ali Samoudi is still committed to sharing Shireen's story.
8: Journalist Ali Samoudi reenacts what he endured in Israeli prisons. Guards pushing their boots on his neck and slamming his head into the floor. Ali was held for 1 year without charge or trial. He was given barely enough food to survive, no medicine, and faced continuous assaults. He says he saw death and torture, but that not everything he witnessed can be shared. The families of Palestinian prisoners do not need more reasons to worry about their loved ones, Ali says.
2: We were forced to sit like this and sometimes laid on the ground when the Israelis wanted to do the count.
8: This is how Ali says prisoners are taken to the clinic, a journey many try

0: to avoid because of the assaults many report they endure along the way. A journalist since 1990, he was injured by Israeli fire several times. The latest incident was on May 11, 2022. The day an Israeli sniper shot and killed Al Jazeera journalist Shireen Abu Aqle. Clearly marked as press in an area with no active fighting did not stop soldiers from targeting her. Ali was shot in the back. 4 years later, no one has been held accountable and Israel has killed at least 262 more journalists. Ali says the physical pain he endured from his injuries can never compare to the psychological torture he felt in Israeli captivity.
1: I still can't sleep. I'm scared for the prisoners I left behind. 1 second or 1 minute could determine if you live or die, if they take you to the hospital or not.
0: These images are from Ali's release nearly 2 weeks ago, a face his family could barely recognize. The frail body of a diabetic who lost 60 kilograms, now battling several health complications. Ali's daughter Furat was with him when he was arrested. She says an Israeli soldier told her he was taking Ali on a short journey. That journey took a whole year. To cope, she says she wrote letters to her father that he can finally read.
2: Since his release, this is the first time Ali makes it back to his office. This is where he worked for decades, reporting on stories mostly about Palestinian prisoners and their suffering inside Israeli jails. He was very exposed to these reports and stories, but says this is the first time he personally feels what it means to be inside an Israeli jail.
0: Before his arrest last year, Ali was working on a story about the anniversary of Shireen's killing. In prison, he wasn't allowed to have a pen or paper. Now, he'll get to finish it. He says he owes it to her and other colleagues to keep reminding the world that Israel's silencing of Palestinian journalists is systematic, intentional, and ongoing. Nida Ibrahim, Al Jazeera, Jenin, Palestine.
3: 2 million Palestinians in Gaza are living in an ever-shrinking crowded space, with Israel controlling around about 60% of Gaza's original territory of 365 square kilometres. Forced to live in tents amid the rubble in unsanitary conditions, the majority of people suffer from acute diarrhoea and skin infections. Israeli restrictions on the entry of generators and engine oil are driving widespread system failures, reducing health and sanitation services, debris removal and the movement of humanitarian teams. Israel has continued to block supplies of medicine, diagnostics and screening tools, including insulin, syringes, blood pressure devices and cardiovascular medicines. The healthcare system is broken. Only 43% of all facilities are operational, but only partially, with just 23 centres fully functional across the strip. The International Red Cross Field Hospital in Rafah is one of the very few functional health facilities in the south of Gaza, serving as a primary healthcare provider in the area. Recently, it saw the entry of medical equipment crucial to respond to the medical needs of people in Gaza, but the organisation warns that a single field hospital cannot cope with the sheer scale of what is needed. Pat Griffiths is the spokesman for the International Committee of the Red Cross. He described the enormous challenges healthcare workers face in Gaza while working under Israeli attacks.
4: At the Red Cross Field Hospital here in Rafah, we aim to provide a holistic health response. So it runs the full gamut of what you'd expect from a hospital to provide. So we have in and outpatient departments, an emergency department, maternity and pediatric wards, a blood bank and a blood lab, and also physiotherapy and psychosocial support services. But at the end of the day, no, this single facility cannot meet the health needs of the area. It really requires a collective effort. And this is, I think, the fundamentally frustrating thing about humanitarian work, is that the humanitarian needs always outstrip our ability to meet them. And that's why our field hospital is just one part of a broader network of health facilities across Gaza, which are under immense pressure and which have all in some way been affected by the armed conflict. I've seen hospitals in the last week here that don't look as hospitals should, riddled with bullets or damaged by explosive blasts. From colleagues here, I hear stories of paramedics, nurses and doctors who have been injured or killed in their line of work, just trying to help others. That's not the picture that we should see in terms of healthcare. Under international humanitarian law, healthcare itself is protected. What we see here is healthcare as a casualty of the armed conflict.
3: The World Health Organization has confirmed 7 cases of hantavirus among passengers on board.

0: luxury cruise ship. At least 94 people have been evacuated from the MV Hondius that's arrived off Tenerife. Of course, that's an island in Spain. At least 3 people have died in the outbreak so far. Everyone from the vessel will go into quarantine, and authorities say there's no cause for alarm. Imogen Kimber has this.
1: Passengers from the Hunter virus-stricken cruise ship are finally making their way home. After weeks stranded on board the luxury expedition vessel that was wildlife spotting in the Atlantic. Boarding flights in the Canary Islands, 5 people headed back to France. 26 people from 11 different countries flew to the Netherlands. And 22 people returned to the UK. In the first round of evacuations, a total of 94 people from 16 nationalities were evacuated from the Dutch ship that began its journey in Argentina on April 1st. But authorities say some of them may have the rare respiratory virus that spread through contact with rat droppings.
2: One of the passengers on the flight from France has developed symptoms. Some passengers may develop symptoms and the protocols must be followed. The French health authorities will therefore continue to draw up the various protocols.
1: In the US, one passenger is confirmed to have brought the virus with them. A second is showing symptoms. American passengers will head to the National Quarantine Unit in Nebraska. The World Health Organization recommends a 42-day quarantine for anyone exposed to hantavirus, but that's up to each country's government. In Greece, they'll be in a hospital quarantine for 45 days, but in the UK, passengers will spend just 72 hours in a medical facility. However, despite the hazmat suits and the general caution, specialists say this won't be a repeat of the coronavirus pandemic.
3: The risk is really, really low. You've got to have really, really close contact. It's not like COVID or flu or those sorts of types of viruses.
1: And authorities say they are confident this hantavirus outbreak is under control. Imogen Kimber, Al Jazeera.
0: So this begs the question, what exactly is hantavirus? Al Jazeera's Laura Khan explains.
4: Hantavirus is part of a family of respiratory viruses that are spread mostly by rodents. The outbreak on the cruise ship has been linked to the rare Andes strain of the virus. Health officials warn it can cause severe, sometimes life-threatening illnesses. Infection is often caused by rodents or their droppings. Now, the Andes strain is the only one of its type that can spread from person to person, but only through close contact. Symptoms can appear anywhere between 1 to 8 weeks after exposure, and early signs often resemble the flu, including fever, headache, nausea, and fatigue. But in severe cases, it can cause breathing difficulties, lung damage, heart complications, kidney failure, or possibly death. Now, unlike viruses such as COVID-19, the Andes strain of hantavirus doesn't spread easily between people. There's no specific treatment or vaccine for hantavirus. Patients can be treated with hydration, rest, and in some cases, they may be put on oxygen support. Now, health experts say the outbreak is a rare occurrence and the risk to the wider public is considered low.
0: Still to come, right here on Al Jazeera. French President Emmanuel Macron is in Nairobi, the first Africa-France summit to be held in an English-speaking country. Rising food prices and fixed wages deepen the squeeze on households across Iran.
5: The latest news as it breaks.
6: There were 2 missiles as well as drones that hit this facility. It killed 2 workers, as well as 2 rescue workers.
5: With detailed coverage.
7: This line, along with the yellow demarcation line, is adding further layers of control and restrictions.
5: From around the world.
8: People need urgent humanitarian assistance, but currently that is not possible because of the Al-Qaeda blockade.
5: Hard-hitting interviews.
9: Aren't you afraid that you might be one of the targets?
10: Anyone could become a target. We have seen that they have no hesitation about targeting any place.
5: Facing realities.
11: Does Qatar still trust Iran enough to mediate?
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5: Thought-provoking answers.
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19: We are on the main highway linking Beirut to Lebanon's east and to neighboring Syria.
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21: In the past few seconds, Israeli airstrikes have destroyed Syria's Ministry of Defense.
22: Climate change is part of the problem, and according to the World Bank, Lebanon is among the least prepared countries in the region to deal with this situation.
23: The U.S. arms industry, the largest and most powerful on Earth.
24: They're not just making the weapons. They are creating a narrative with their dollars. That narrative is in the halls of Congress through lobbying.
23: Business of War reveals how these corporations use their wealth to buy influence in American politics.
25: Considering you've had hundreds of thousands of dollars of donations from military companies, do you not see that as a conflict of interest?
23: The Trillion Dollar War Machine, Episode 1 of Business of War, on Al Jazeera.

0: You're watching Al Jazeera. The reminder of our top stories at this hour. The Israeli military is reportedly preparing to expand ground operation in southern Lebanon despite a ceasefire. That as Israeli warplanes conduct renewed raids across southern Lebanon. An attack in the town of Abba killed two people and injured five others. Iran's foreign ministry says the U.S. is continuing to make unreasonable demands in its proposal to end the war. Iran says its counteroffer is not excessive. Iran says an immediate end to the war on all fronts is necessary to reach an agreement with Washington. However, President Trump has rejected Iran's response to a U.S. proposal to end the war, describing it as totally unacceptable. The Iranian counterproposal was passed to Washington through Pakistani mediators. Now, the Iran conflict has caused food prices in Iran to rise, adding to growing economic pressure on households. New figures show steep increases in basic items such as cooking oil, rice and dairy products. Many families say that wages can no longer keep up with the rising cost of living. Toed Asadi reports from the capital.
1: From meat and rice to oil and milk, food remains widely available across Iranian markets. But for many families, putting these items into their shopping basket is becoming more difficult. The Statistical Center of Iran says food inflation has sharply increased in recent months. In urban areas, prices of some essential goods have more than tripled compared to the same period last year. Solid vegetable oil recorded over 300% rise, while imported rice increased by over 200%. Dairy products have also seen significant price hikes. Rising raw material costs are putting growing pressure on the supply chain, while consumers say their purchasing power continues to erode.
2: Just last month, I was still able to afford some basic items, but now those same products are out of reach. Prices keep rising while salaries stay the same. And it's not only me. Many people across society are struggling.
3: Before, three out of every five customers would order food. Now, only two do, and many of them share a single meal to cut costs. At the same time, we can't increase prices either.
4: Prices are rising every day. I believe part of these increases is being driven by panic in the markets and speculation. Products like vegetables and meat are already far more expensive than they were just a few days ago.
5: We've already adjusted our prices three times. The cost of liver alone has more than doubled. When we ask suppliers why, they blame shortages or say livestock is being exported. The truth is, there seems to be very little oversight.
1: The government has tried to ease pressure on households through subsidies and price control measures. But many Iranians say wages are no longer keeping up with the rising cost of essentials, leaving lower-income families under growing strain. The U.S. naval blockade has put a certain amount of negative impact on Iran's import. But added to that are soaring costs of production, high inflation, and devaluation of local currency, all contributing to the surge in the food prices. At the end of the day, it is very ordinary people who are paying the cost. Toed Asadi, Al Jazeera, Tehran.
0: In India, Prime Minister Narendra Modi has urged the public to revive work-from-home habits to save fuel. He also called on a nation of more than 1.4 billion people to avoid overseas travel and gold purchases while also reducing consumption of cooking oil and fertilizers. Opposition parties have criticized the Modi government for a lack of energy planning. India is a major energy consumer and one of the world's leading exporters of agricultural products. The blockade in the Strait of Hormuz has hit its fuel and fertilizer supplies hard.
6: During the coronavirus pandemic period, we developed many systems of work from home, online meetings, video conferences, and we even became accustomed to them. Today, the demands of the times are such that if we restart these systems, it will be in the national interest.
0: French President Emmanuel Macron is in Nairobi for the first Africa-France summit to be held in an English-speaking country. The two-day summit aims to renew France's engagement with the continent as anti-French sentiment runs high in many former African colonies. Africa has become a renewed diplomatic battleground with Russian and Chinese influence growing. Meeting with his Kenyan counterpart William Ruto on Sunday, Macron said that Africa was no longer France's private domain.
7: We believe that Africa is a continent and that this continent has a great deal to build. It is the youngest in the world. It therefore has extraordinary demographic dividend. It is the region with the highest growth in the world. Last year, its growth rate was slightly higher than that of Southeast Asia. And indeed, this is a continent that I no longer want France to view as its own private domain, where business leaders have all the rights to have all contracts guaranteed to them simply because it was a francophone Africa, or where some people felt that France provided a form of guaranteed security by being there to make or break governments. That is over. Since 2017, that era has come to an end.
8: We can speak for ourselves as Africans. And I want to say and to congratulate President Macron for having the courage to recalibrate the relationship between Africa and France.
9: And I keep being asked this question: are you looking east or are you looking west? And my standard answer is that we are looking forward.
0: Well, Malcolm Webb is in Nairobi. He's live for us there. First time, Malcolm, that France is holding an Africa summit in an Anglophone country. What is the significance of that? And what are both countries hoping to get out of this?
10: Well, for France, renewing the message and renewing the strategy with its engagement of Africa seems to be a big part of Macron's visit to Africa, which includes this summit here in Nairobi. It's going to take place at a conference centre right here in downtown Nairobi, with several African heads of state expected to come tomorrow. But it was just at the start of last year that Macron, speaking about the leaders of the countries in the Sahel, Burkina Faso, Mali and Niger, where military coups were followed by military leaders ejecting France's troops and then embracing Russian mercenaries to provide security support. It was January last year, Macron said that the Sahelian leaders forgot to say thank you to France. Those countries were all former French colonies. Things are looking and sounding very different now. On this eight-storey building, there's a picture of the two leaders smiling, written on there. It says a renewed partnership with Africa. That very much seems to be the message. The summit itself is meant to focus on trade and investment. This is in line with a broader Western trend of moving away from aid towards trade following massive US cuts in aid and European powers rediverting funds from aid towards military spending. But not everyone here is happy about it. Some members of parliament and politicians who are opponents of President William Ruto, as well as activists, have been critical. They're critical of recent military partnerships agreed between Kenya and France, and sceptical about the motives, both of President William Ruto and of France, because of its colonial history, and questioning whether the deals being signed, which Macron says will be worth more than $1 billion,

0: deciding if that money actually benefits Kenyan people.
1: Malcolm, thank you. Malcolm Webb, live for us there in Nairobi. British Prime Minister Keir Starmer says he is the man to deliver the change his country needs. He's been fighting to keep his job after the Labour Party suffered its worst electoral defeat in local elections last week. His government has been criticised for failing to ease the cost of living crisis and repair battered public services. Thursday's elections saw the right-wing populist Reform UK party make massive gains.
2: If we don't get this right, our country will go down a very dark path. So just as I take responsibility for the results, I also take responsibility for delivering the change that we promised, for a stronger and fairer Britain that we must build. I take responsibility for navigating us through a world that is more dangerous than at any time in my life. And I take responsibility for not walking away, not plunging our country into chaos as the Tories did.
1: Our correspondent in London, Milena Veselinovic, has the latest on that speech.
3: Keir Starmer hopes that this will be a reset speech that quells the anger of Labour MPs, many of whom have called on him to resign after that disastrous set of local elections last week. Now, it was certainly an impassioned speech, and Starmer called for bold action, but in terms of actual substance, there wasn't really much there, no radical announcements, nothing really new, apart from perhaps saying that he will place the UK in the heart of Europe. But at the same time, he did not commit to joining the customs union or the single market, so no real tangible action there either. And even as he was speaking, there have been Labour MPs who were still calling for him to go, so they are restless. But a leadership challenge is not easy. The most serious contender is Andy Burnham, who is the mayor of Greater Manchester, but he's not an MP, so he's not eligible. In fact, he was blocked from standing as an MP earlier this year in a by-election by Labour's governing body, which also includes Keir Starmer. I know the UK Prime Minister was asked about this at the press conference, whether he will allow Andy Burnham a path into Parliament. He said that was up to Labour's governing body, and he also said that he will fight any leadership election that comes his way. Milena Veselinovic, Al Jazeera, London.
1: Jennifer Nadel is a political commentator and co-founder of the UK think tank Compassion in Politics. She says despite Starmer's speech, he can't offer the British electorate anything other than the status quo.
4: He doesn't get the scale of the challenge that he is facing. He sounded passionate, more passionate than we often hear him sounding. But he didn't say sorry. He didn't apologise to his party for the catastrophic losses that occurred at our recent local elections and the elections in Wales and Scotland. And he really offered more of the same. He gets it. He needs to do something bolder. But all he can offer is rhetoric and reheated cabbage, policies that he's already announced, represented as new. You know, he says, as your correspondent said, that he wants closer relationships with the EU, and that's what he wants to mark out his leadership. But he's not actually talking about joining the customs union or the single market. His strongest argument is that he doesn't want to plunge the country into chaos. And there are definitely some Labour MPs, senior Labour MPs, who agree with that, that a leadership change at this moment could be very damaging for the country. However, most of his backbenchers, those who were elected on a ticket to change things, to make the country more compassionate, are deeply frustrated with his leadership and with his policies. And they would like to see a change of leadership. And they would, many of them would like it to be Andy Burnham, the mayor of Manchester, who, of course, isn't a member of parliament at the moment and would have to come back into parliament before he could enter any leadership challenge. So it's complicated. Can Andy Burnham get back into Parliament in time to stand as an alternative to Keir Starmer? And if not, and there's a leadership election without him as a clear front runner, it could get very messy indeed.
1: The European Union has agreed to restore full trade ties with Syria, reinstating a cooperation agreement that had been suspended in 2011. The European Commission says the move is part of efforts to restore relations with Damascus. Trade with Syria had

0: been partially suspended for more than a decade over human rights violations under the ousted President Bashar al-Assad. Restrictions on imports of certain Syrian products, including oil, petroleum products and gold, will be removed.
1: Syria's reconstruction will only succeed if we act together with Syria, together with partners across the region and together with the private sector, financial institutions and civil societies, knowing that the needs are immense, the needs are huge, so public money won't be enough.
0: Let's go live to Heidi Pett. She's in the Syrian city of Quneitra. Heidi, we heard from the EU Commissioner for the Mediterranean there of how much will the EU benefit from the lifting of sanctions and a boost in economic deals, but what will it mean for Syria and Syrians?
2: Yeah, so this is part of re-establishing and reconnecting relations between Syria and the European Union, which, as you mentioned, have been suspended since 2011. So this meeting, which is currently ongoing, is expected to conclude with the signing of that agreement. And what that will mean is renewing economic ties, which are desperately needed for Syria. It has been the recipient of a great deal of aid for a very long time. But the priority for Syrians, and particularly for the Syrian government, is to rebuild through trade and investment. And this will open the door to allow that to happen. Now, the Syrian foreign minister, speaking about these meetings today, stressed the wider geopolitical context in terms of the war between Israel, the US and Iran, as well as the war in Lebanon, and the opportunity that that actually represents for Syria, given the instability, given the closure of the Strait of Hormuz, for Syria to become a land bridge for the export of goods and energy to the Mediterranean, which of course is the path to Europe. So that is an opportunity that he is keen to see Europe seize upon. It will, of course, take some time for that to bear fruit, but this is about opening the door. And in the meeting that is currently taking place, they're expected to start negotiations as well for not just re-signing the existing agreement and putting that back into force, but also negotiations on a new, wider agreement that will foster even more economic ties. And that, of course, will restart things here in Syria, build up the economy and encourage trade with a country where 90% of people are still living in poverty. Now, it's not the only important meeting, in fact, that was happening in Europe today for Syrians. Earlier on Monday, there was a meeting of EU and international donors, and the purpose of that was to realign priorities. So for the last 14 years, a lot of donor money, humanitarian aid, has been flowing into Syria, but its objectives were basically at odds with the Syrian government. They were working to support Syrians rather than the Assad regime. But earlier this morning, the Syrian government, the new authorities, had an opportunity to lay out what their priorities actually are, and for that EU and international money to align with the Syrian government's priorities for the first time in more than 15 years.
0: Heidi, thank you very much. Heidi Pett there, live for us in the Syrian city of Quneitra. So ahead, right here on Al Jazeera. Thailand's former Prime Minister Thaksin Shinawat is released from prison after serving 8 months for corruption and abuse of power. Nowhere safe to run, Haitians fleeing gang violence are being deported by a neighboring Dominican Republic in their thousands.
3: Who's really holding the cards that can end this war? Now President Donald Trump is looking for an off-ramp. Join me, Steve Clemens, every week where I'll bring you the latest analysis on the global fallout of this conflict. Pull apart fact from fiction and get to the bottom line.
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6: I'm Fuliba Thibault. I'm a presenter. I've always wanted to be a journalist because I'm a very inquisitive person. And a pivotal moment was when I did an internship, a show that sought to reunite families separated by conflict in Sierra Leone and Liberia. That's when I realized that we, as journalists, could make a difference in people's lives. And here at Al Jazeera, we try to make a difference. We make sure their stories are told and their voices are heard.
7: 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Al Jazeera's multi-award-winning program.
8: Conservationists say that bringing them back is a...
7: brings you untold stories from the world's most dynamic

0: Philippines Vice President Sara Duterte is one step closer to being impeached. A majority of lawmakers in the lower house of Congress voted to remove her from office. The vote will now go to the Senate. Duterte is accused of misusing public funds and threatening to kill President Ferdinand Marcos Jr. She's denied any wrongdoing. It's the latest in a long-running feud between Duterte and Marcos. The rivalry between the two, who were once allies, has dominated Filipino politics.
1: Sara Duterte, as the Vice President of the Philippines, is a danger to the public. We cannot have a Vice President who is corrupt, who is incapable, being a heartbeat away from the presidency. The country will be at better hands if she is not the Vice President.
0: Thailand's former Prime Minister Thaksin Shinawat has been released from prison on parole. Thaksin had been serving a sentence over a corruption-related charge. Perry Wilton has a story.
2: It's a welcome fit for a movie star. Thaksin Shinawat freed from prison after serving 8 months of a year-long sentence over corruption charges. The 76-year-old telecom billionaire and former prime minister is the kingpin of what's become a political dynasty in Thailand, one which still enjoys support.
3: I am very happy and delighted because there was no opportunity like this until now for Thaksin to be welcomed. There are so many red shirt supporters here to welcome him. I am very proud.
4: He should not have received a punishment like this at all. He is a very good person. What we don't know doesn't matter because he is an elder. Whatever he did it for the people. He just wanted the people to be well fed and have enough to live on.
2: Shinawat's Per Thai Party has been Thailand's most successful political party of the 21st century. The Shinawat family alone produced 4 prime ministers. But his party has fallen from grace. It suffered its worst election result ever in February, slipping to 3rd place. Thaksin has been a main political rival of Thailand's pro-military elite. He was elected prime minister in 2001 and again in 2005, but exiled himself after a military coup cut his second term short. After returning to Thailand in August 2023, he was sentenced to 8 years for corruption and abuse of power. That sentence was commuted to a year by royal pardon, but he spent it in hospital, citing health reasons. The Supreme Court ruled that his time in hospital did not count as time served, and he returned to prison. The Corrections Department announced his parole last month, citing his age and the fact that he had less than a year left to serve. Thaksin was one of more than 850 prisoners who were also approved for early release. While he will be required to wear an electronic monitor until his probation ends in 4 months, Shinawat has kept future political ambitions close to his chest. Perry Wilton, Al Jazeera.
0: For many people in Gaza, distractions from the hardship of daily life can be few and far between. That's why this chess club in Gaza City is providing some welcome relief. It was founded by a 19-year-old player. The club aims to provide a safe space for people of all backgrounds to compete.
5: Chess doesn't define you by gender or age. It unites you as a mind. In the end, two people are dueling with their minds, not based on who they are or any other form of discrimination. I want to make my voice heard as a woman, to be a role model, or let's say an example, for other women to make decisions about their lives and break free from the patriarchal power we experience in society.
3: Honestly, getting a board was initially difficult, but for me, as a long-time chess player, I used to move the board with me during displacement from one place to another. Sometimes we would lose pieces, so we would replace them with stones or other things.
0: Opposition parties in Mauritania have held mass rallies against what they say are worsening living conditions and restrictions on freedoms. They're accusing the government of corruption and cracking down on dissent instead of addressing public concerns. Demonstrators say high fuel prices have sharply increased the cost of basic items, but the government says opposition parties have seized the opportunity to incite citizens. Police arrested dozens of protesters in the capital last week for taking part in banned marches calling for change. The Dominican Republic is intensifying deportations. It's sending thousands of migrants back across the border into Haiti. Teresa Bo has this.
6: Many of these people fled gang violence in Port-au-Prince and other parts of Haiti. But now busloads of men, women and children are being dropped at the border as the Dominican Republic intensifies deportations. Lovely Jeanne is among them with her three children. She has been living in the Dominican Republic for 4 years.
7: I went to the Dominican Republic to escape the violence. Gangs control everything. Immigration came into my house and deported me with only the clothes on my back.
6: Immigration authorities say they have deported more than 120,000 people so far this year, most of them from Haiti. Lugna Rafael has been living in the Dominican Republic for 13 years. He says immigration authorities beat him while he was in detention.
8: They came at 3 o'clock in the morning. They broke down the door and took me. They beat me a lot and they broke my head. They took everything I had, even my shoes.
6: Gelange Decimos works at the border, assisting deportees with shelter and protection.
9: Sometimes we receive 200 people, others 400 or 500. On the weekends, it's more. The way they deport them is inhumane. Some are injured, some have their clothes torn barefoot or broken legs.
6: Dominican President Luis Abinader has made mass deportations of undocumented Haitian migrants a central pillar of his immigration policy. His government is also building a wall along the border with Haiti.
3: We keep on building with what our budget allows us. It's an objective that is a priority and national security strategy.
6: It's a strategy pushing thousands of people back to a country in crisis. Teresa Bo, Al Jazeera.
0: Thousands of mothers have taken to the streets in Mexico City to raise awareness of this country's so-called disappearance crisis. Protesters accused the government of inaction over a growing number of missing young adults. More than 130,000 people are registered as missing in Mexico. Most of the disappearances have been blamed on drug cartels. The Mother's Day protest comes just weeks before the FIFA World Cup, which Mexico is co-hosting with the United States and Canada. Well, our coverage of the ceasefire and the war between the United States, Israel and Iran continues in a moment. Do stay with us. This is Al Jazeera.
10: The latest news.
11: The U.S. is maintaining its blockade even as it's pausing this escorting of ships through the strait.
10: With detailed coverage.
12: Commander Ali Abdullahi just released a statement saying that any warships belonging to the United States entering the Strait of Hormuz is going to be attacked.
10: From around the world.
13: There's the impact of the U.S.-Iran conflict on supply chains and global energy prices. Lebanon, which imports almost everything, is feeling it.
14: How can there be such a fundamental discrepancy on such a core issue?
15: Each side will stick to the deal only as long as it benefits that side.
14: This war did start in the middle of negotiations.
16: They need to agree on principles.
15: President Trump wants this to end. That's going to be very hard.
17: The top 1% is benefiting. The question is, who might have had some insider information?
14: Upfront tackles the big issues on Al Jazeera.
18: We're facing a future that we don't understand. We can't predict fully.
19: Everyone here is stressed. Nobody knows what will happen. I need to stay positive.
20: I realized that I need to do more with my life.
21: I was like, you know what? I don't like myself. I want to change who I am. I want to be trustworthy. I want to be responsible.
22: People keep getting inspired through the stories of others.
23: Bringing the communities to consciously agree to put the past behind and move forward. Because all what we need is being able to move forward.
24: And that isn't just a matter of science. That's a matter of what do you think about your fellow human beings.
25: Because that is a matter of democracy.

0: expand its ground offensive in Lebanon, where a million people have already been displaced from their homes. Iran says the US continues to make unreasonable demands in its proposal to end the war. It's still committed to carrying the voice of Palestine. Journalist Ali Samoudi says despite what he endured in an Israeli jail, he's determined to get back to work. Plus,
1: if we don't get this right, our country will go down a very dark path.
0: Despite poor local election results for Labour, Britain's Prime Minister Keir Starmer insists he's still the leader to bring change to the UK. The Israeli military is reportedly preparing to expand ground operations in southern Lebanon despite a ceasefire. An attack in the town of Arba killed two people and injured five others. Israel issued new forced displacement orders for nine towns and villages across the south. Earlier, the army targeted two emergency response centres in Bin Jabil, killing two paramedics. Lebanon's health ministry says since March, more than 2,800 people have been killed. Israeli attacks and forced displacement orders have uprooted more than 1 million people from their homes. Israel's sweeping displacement orders now cover about 14% of the country, stretching mainly across areas in the south between the Litani River and north of Zahrani. Well, for the latest, we're joined now by Obaida Hito, who is live for us in Tyre in southern Lebanon. We're hearing now Israel is still targeting areas through the south despite a ceasefire. What more can you tell us?
2: We continue to hear and see signs of Israeli airstrikes and artillery strikes throughout the south. Here in the southwest sector where we are, we've seen strikes on Qulayla, Majd al-Zoun, and many other locations throughout these hilltops that look over the Mediterranean Sea on the southwest sector throughout the day. We also witnessed Hezbollah launch a surface-to-air missile at a drone, an Israeli drone that was flying over the city of Tyre, very low throughout most of the morning and then into the afternoon. The Israelis then launched their own interceptor missile, and then we saw that explosion happen over the sea just outside of the city of Tyre. Hezbollah has also claimed to have targeted Israeli troops here in the southwest sector on multiple positions where Israeli troops are actually present at least 10 kilometers deep into Lebanese territory. There are also reports coming in from other parts of southern Lebanon, as you mentioned, some very deadly attacks in Bint Jbel, and then further north into Nabatiya, as well as these very concerning warnings that were issued by Israel this morning to the many towns and villages, including areas in the western Biqa. Even the Red Cross Center in Meshghara in the western Biqa was evacuated following these Israeli threats that these towns and villages were going to be targeted. And all of that has resulted over the last 2 months or so in a huge humanitarian crisis with over 1 million people displaced. And as these attacks continue, it's putting many people in a very difficult situation, whether they should come back to areas in the south where their homes might be, or if they should continue on with this very difficult long-term displacement, living in some cases in tents and in parks in places like my colleague Rory visited today.
3: As refugees and displaced people know the world over, to lose one's home is to lose a part of one's dignity. Home is so deeply connected to who we are, our sense of identity. So the people living in the tents on Beirut's waterfront, well, they've done what they can to create a sense of home here and a connection to where they've come from.
4: We decided to create a small symbolic village here. We named around 20 tents after villages. We tried to make them feel like real homes. We built a kitchen, a guest salon for visitors, a bathroom, installed electricity, brought a washing machine, and even made bedrooms. It is something symbolic and simple, but it helps us feel connected to our homes and reminds us every day of our village.
3: Displacement is a limbo, an indefinite holding pattern like a plane waiting to land. But always, always, it comes with a hope of return.

0: Once the war ends and the Israeli army withdraws, we will go back, even if everything is destroyed.
1: But the families camped here on Beirut's waterfront are facing another displacement, and not one by the Israeli military this time. The city authorities are trying to move the tent camp families to Sport City, a stadium on the airport road. They want this waterfront land back for concerts and other summer events. The families, though, say they're done moving.
2: At Sports City, the tents are under a bridge. Cars constantly pass overhead. The noise is unbearable. Tents right next to each other with no privacy. Here at least we have some dignity and space. People visit, sit with us, drink coffee, share our sadness and joy. I told them I could not go to another place.
1: Their world may have been spun around several times over, but retrieving dignity, a sense of home, especially while displaced, is its own form of resistance. Rory Challens, Al Jazeera, Beirut.
3: This ceasefire that's been going on now for around 3 weeks has brought no respite to over a million civilians who have been displaced from their homes. And this is putting huge pressure on the government to make some very critical decisions about how they should move forward. As Rory mentioned during his report there, the government is having to decide whether people should stay in these places, for example, in the capital Beirut, on the waterfront, in these tents, or move them to another location. These are all at the top of the list of the government's priorities when they're going to go to talks in Washington, D.C. on Thursday and Friday later this week, with a lot of demands, one of them being help to deal with this huge humanitarian crisis that's been caused by these ongoing Israeli attacks, plus some answers to questions about when Israel is going to leave more than 55 towns and villages that they currently occupy in southern Lebanon. A lot of hope attached to these talks that are coming up, but until then, people are going to have to keep their heads on a swivel, looking out for these ongoing strikes by Israel throughout the country, causing panic and frustration among civilians.
4: Okay, thank you so much for all of that, Obaida Hito, for us in Tyre and southern Lebanon. Well, both Iran and the US have seemingly reached a deadlock over what each side thinks are its terms to end the war. Tehran has accused the US of making more unreasonable demands in its proposal.
5: The only thing we have demanded are Iran's legitimate rights. I leave the judgment to you. Is Iran's request to end the war in the region, Iran's request to stop maritime piracy against Iranian vessels, or Iran's request for the release of assets belonging to the Iranian people, unjustly blocked for years due to U.S. pressure on foreign banks, an excessive demand? Is our proposal to ensure safe navigation through the Strait of Hormuz an excessive request?
4: In a post on social media, Trump described Tehran's response as totally unacceptable. He said, "I have just read the response from Iran's so-called representatives. I don't like it. Totally unacceptable." Al-Maghdad Al-Rahaid reports from Tehran on the differences between the two sides.
6: What we are seeing is a clearer picture emerging right now, emerging again, of how the gap is very wide between the two sides when it comes to negotiations, when it comes to demand and counter proposal. Because we do know that Donald Trump yesterday say about the counter proposal from the Iranian is unacceptable. He doesn't like the proposal, and right now we are seeing that. Ismail Baqai, the spokesperson of Foreign Ministry, speak about a reasonable, about he described a generous offer for the Americans, and based on the national interest, and saying that we are proposing upon our national interest rather than the other country's interest. So the demands is relying on what we have been reporting the past few days about how to reach an agreement to end this war at all fronts, especially to the southern part of Lebanon, the southern Lebanon with Israel, and also other security measures here in the region. So this is the very first stage to move forward with negotiation with the Americans. Instead, the Americans speaking about the nuclear file, they demanding a nuclear file being the very first on the table. The Iranian rejecting that, and this is one of the main sticking points right now.
4: Israeli forces have shot and killed a Palestinian man during a raid in the occupied West Bank. It happened in the Qalandia refugee camp when Israeli soldiers fired a heavy barrage of live bullets as well as gas and sound bombs. Videos from the scene show the man on the ground surrounded by Israeli soldiers. European Union foreign ministers have agreed to impose sanctions on some Israeli settlers or settler organisations over violence against Palestinians. The move comes in response to a rising number of settler attacks and illegal Israeli settlement expansion in the occupied West Bank. The sanctions were stalled for months by Hungary's former Prime Minister Viktor Orbán. His electoral defeat paved the way for the veto to be lifted. The ministers also agreed to sanction representatives from Hamas. Israel's Foreign Minister Gideon Saar says his country rejects the decision by the EU ministers. It's been 4 years since Israeli forces shot and killed veteran Al Jazeera journalist Shireen Abu Akleh. The Palestinian-American correspondent was covering an Israeli raid in the Jenin refugee camp while wearing a clearly marked press vest, standing among several other journalists. That's when an Israeli soldier shot her in the neck and killed her. She was 51. The Committee to Protect Journalists has demanded a public progress update from the US on the FBI probe into the crime, adding that the lack of concrete progress represents a failure by the US government to respond to the killing of one of its citizens by a foreign military. Shireen Abu Akleh was known as the voice of Palestine for her decades-long reporting of Israel's illegal occupation. Palestinian journalist Ali Samoudi was near Shireen when she was killed. He was also injured during the Israeli attack. A year ago, Israeli authorities arrested the 59-year-old and held him without charge or trial. He was one of more than 100 Palestinian journalists who have been detained and imprisoned since October the 7th, 2023. He was recently released and he returned with significant weight loss. As Nida Ibrahim reports, Ali Samoudi is still committed to sharing Shireen's story.
7: Journalist Ali Samoudi reenacts what he endured in Israeli prisons. Guards pushing their boots on his neck and slamming his head into the floor. Ali was held for 1 year without charge or trial. He was given barely enough food to survive, no medicine, and faced continuous assaults. He says he saw death and torture, but that not everything he witnessed can be shared. The families of Palestinian prisoners do not need more reasons to worry about their loved ones, Ali says.
5: We were forced to sit like this and sometimes laid on the ground when the Israelis wanted to do the count.
7: This is how Ali says prisoners are taken to the clinic, a journey many try to avoid because of the assaults many report they endure along the way. A journalist since 1990, he was injured by Israeli fire several times. The latest incident was on May 11th, 2022. The day an Israeli sniper shot and killed Al Jazeera journalist Shireen Abu Akleh. Clearly marked as press in an area with no active fighting did not stop soldiers from targeting her. Ali was shot in the back. 4 years later, no one has been held accountable and Israel has killed at least 262 more journalists. Ali says the physical pain he endured from his injuries can never compare to the psychological torture he felt in Israeli captivity.
5: I still can't sleep. I'm scared for the prisoners I left behind. 1 second or 1 minute could determine if you live or die, if they take you to the hospital or not.
7: These images are from Ali's release nearly 2 weeks ago, a face his family could barely recognize. The frail body of a diabetic who lost 60 kilograms, now battling several health complications. Ali's daughter Furat was with him when he was arrested. She says an Israeli soldier told her he was taking Ali on a short journey. That journey took a whole year. To cope, she says she wrote letters to her father that he can finally read.
8: Since his release, this is the first time Ali makes it back to his office. This is where he worked for decades, reporting on stories mostly about Palestinian prisoners and their suffering inside Israeli jails. He was very exposed to these reports and stories, but says this is the first time he personally feels what it means to be inside an Israeli jail.
7: Before his arrest last year, Ali was working on a story about the anniversary of Shireen's killing. In prison, he wasn't allowed to have a pen or paper. Now, he'll get to finish it. He says he owes it to her and other colleagues to keep reminding the world that Israel's silencing of Palestinian journalists is systematic, intentional, and ongoing. Nida Ibrahim, Al Jazeera, Jenin, Palestine.
4: The EU has agreed to restore full trade ties with Syria, reinstating a cooperation agreement that had been suspended in 2011. The European Council says the move is part of efforts to restore relations with Damascus. Trade with Syria had been partially suspended for more than a decade over human rights violations under the ousted President Bashar al-Assad. Restrictions on imports of certain Syrian products, including oil, petroleum products and gold, will be removed. Well, Heidi Pett is in the Syrian city of Kenitra with more.
9: This is part of re-establishing and reconnecting relations between Syria and the European Union, which, as you mentioned, have been suspended since 2011. So this meeting, which is currently ongoing, is expected to conclude with the signing of that agreement. And what that will mean is renewing economic ties, which are desperately needed for Syria. It has been the recipient of a great deal of aid for a very long time, but the priority for Syrians, and particularly for the Syrian government, is to rebuild through trade and investment, and this will open the door to allow that to happen. Now, the Syrian foreign minister, speaking about these meetings today, stressed the wider geopolitical context in terms of the war between Israel, the US and Iran, as well as the war in Lebanon, and the opportunity that that actually represents for Syria, given the instability, given the closure of the Strait of Hormuz, for Syria to become a land bridge for the export of goods and energy to the Mediterranean, which of course is the path to Europe. So that is an opportunity that he is keen to see Europe seize upon. It will, of course, take some time for that to bear fruit, but this is about opening the door. And in the meeting that is currently taking place, they're expected to start negotiations as well for not just re-signing the existing agreement and putting that back into force, but also negotiations on a new, wider agreement that will foster even more economic ties. And that, of course, will restart things here in Syria, build up the economy, and encourage trade with a country where 90% of people are still living in poverty.
4: Well, still ahead here on Al Jazeera, a vote to remove the Philippine vice president. Congress votes to impeach Sara Duterte for a second time as part of a bitter feud with the president.
10: Hard-hitting interviews.
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0: You're watching Al Jazeera. Just a reminder of our top stories this hour. The Israeli military is reportedly preparing to expand ground operations in southern Lebanon despite a ceasefire. That's as Israeli warplanes conduct renewed raids across southern Lebanon. An attack in the town of Abba killed two people and injured five others. Iran's foreign ministry says the US is continuing to make unreasonable demands in its proposal to end the war. Tehran says its counteroffer is not excessive. Iran says an immediate end to the war on all fronts is necessary to reach an agreement with Washington. However, President Donald Trump has rejected Iran's response to a US proposal to end the war. He's described it as totally unacceptable. The Iranian counterproposal was passed to Washington through Pakistani mediators. British Prime Minister Keir Starmer says he's the man to deliver the change his country needs. He's been fighting to keep his job after the Labour Party suffered its worst electoral defeat in local elections last week. His government has been criticised for failing to ease the cost of living crisis and repair battered public services. Thursday's election saw the right-wing populist Reform UK party make massive gains.
1: If we don't get this right, our country will go down a very dark path. So just as I take responsibility for the results, I also take responsibility for delivering the change that we promised, for a stronger and fairer Britain that we must build. I take responsibility for navigating us through a world that is more dangerous than at any time in my life. And I take responsibility for not walking away, not plunging our country into chaos as the Tories did.
0: Our correspondent in London, Milena Vasilinovic, has the latest on Starmer's speech.
2: Keir Starmer hopes that this will be a reset speech that quells the anger of Labour MPs, many of whom have called on him to resign after that disastrous set of local elections last week. Now, it was certainly an impassioned speech, and Starmer called for bold action, but in terms of actual substance, there wasn't really much there, no radical announcements, nothing really new, apart from perhaps saying that he will place the UK in the heart of Europe. But at the same time, he did not commit to joining the customs union or the single market, so no real tangible action there either. And even as he was speaking, there have been Labour MPs who were still calling for him to go, so they are restless. But a leadership challenge is not easy. The most serious contender is Andy Burnham, who is the mayor of Greater Manchester, but he's not an MP, so he's not eligible. In fact, he was blocked from standing as an MP earlier this year in a by-election by Labour's governing body, which also includes Keir Starmer. I know the UK Prime Minister was asked about this at the press conference, whether he will allow Andy Burnham a path into Parliament. He said that was up to Labour's governing body, and he also said that it will fight any leadership election that comes his way. Milena Vasilinovic, Al Jazeera, London.
0: Well, Philippines Vice President Sara Duterte is one step closer to being impeached. A majority of lawmakers in the lower house of Congress voted to remove her from office. The vote will now go to the Senate. Duterte is accused of misusing public funds and threatening to kill President Ferdinand Marcos Jr. She has denied any wrongdoing. It's the latest in a long-running feud between Duterte and Marcos. The rivalry between the two, who were once allies, has dominated Filipino politics. Well, earlier we spoke to political analyst Richard Haydarian. He said the impeachment of Duterte has exposed deep political divisions and warned her allies in the Senate could still try to block or weaken any trial proceedings.
3: This is the second time she has been impeached, so she's in a very special league, I think. Parallels to the case of President Trump is quite interesting here, because President Trump was impeached by the lower house in the Congress, but it was in the Senate that eventually things turned in his favor. And the same thing could happen in the Philippines. Last year, she was impeached, the vice president of the Philippines, but in the Senate, her supporters basically blocked a trial, and eventually the Philippine Supreme Court also got involved and favored, basically, in a way that benefited the Sara Duterte camp. This year is kind of different, and in fact, more legislators in the Congress voted against Sara Duterte, 257 of them out of just around 300 of them, and only I think seven voted against it. This time was different because her bank accounts, dubious bank transactions in billions of pesos, were exposed during the hearings or semi-hearings in the Congress. But just, I mean, this is the Philippines, everything everywhere all at once. Just as the Congress was voting on this to push this to the Senate, there was a coup d'etat in the Senate, whereby the supporters of Vice President Sara Duterte have now taken over the Senate. So it remains to be seen what kind of legal and political acrobatics they will employ in order to block yet again trial of the vice president, or if ever a trial pushes through, how can they water it down to make sure that the political damage would not be significant? Because the vice president has made it clear she wants to become the next president of the Philippines and run in the elections in 2028.
0: Thailand's former Prime Minister Thaksin Shinawatra has been released from prison on parole. The 76-year-old billionaire was greeted by supporters after spending 8 months behind bars on corruption charges. Thaksin dominated Thai politics for decades and served as Prime Minister until he was ousted in a military coup in 2006. French President Emmanuel Macron is in Nairobi for the first Africa-France summit to be held in an English-speaking country. Africa has become a renewed diplomatic battleground, with Russian and Chinese influence growing. Meeting with his Kenyan counterpart, William Ruto, on Sunday, Macron said that Africa was no longer France's private domain. The two-day summit aims to renew France's engagement with the continent as anti-French sentiment runs high in many former African colonies. Juliet Eger explains.
4: French President Emmanuel Macron is in the Kenyan capital to co-host the Africa Forward Summit. It's the first time the meeting is taking place in an English-speaking country, as France looks to shift its post-colonial role to that of an equal economic partner. France had colonized large parts of Africa and taken control of lucrative resources in those regions. Long after they had declared independence by the 1970s, France maintained excessive military, economic and political influence, and it's fueled anti-French sentiment. It's triggered protests and attacks against French embassies, military convoys, businesses and the CFA franc, a currency system used by 14 African nations but controlled by the French Treasury. And that's not the only problem. Military coups have also surged in French-speaking African countries. In some cases, coup leaders have expelled French troops, turning towards other partners such as Russia. Last year, France completed its military withdrawal from West and Central Africa, closing bases in Senegal, Ivory Coast, Burkina Faso, Mali, Niger and Chad. But it maintains military presence in two countries, Djibouti and Gabon, and it's still making defence agreements in Africa. Although the focus is expected to shift towards economic partnerships at the two-day summit taking place here in Nairobi, leaders from more than 30 African countries are attending alongside business executives. But some of France's former colonies have been excluded and others have chosen to skip the event. The co-hosts, France and Kenya, have already signed a range of agreements aimed at deepening cooperation, including a defence pact. It's been criticised by those who warn Kenya could risk falling under the influence of a neo-colonial power, even as other countries sever ties.
0: Our coverage of the ceasefire and the war between the US, Israel and Iran continues after Talk to Al Jazeera, which is up next.
5: This is America, and America's war effort in Iran is starting to raise questions over the long-term impact and unintended consequences of the conflict.
6: 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In the grocery aisle, with housing prices.
7: The question is, can the president turn it all around ahead of the crucial midterms in November?
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10: Come in, sit down. 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
11: Portugal did not have a large manpower. It wasn't like most empires.
12: They developed a creative system that played to their strengths.
10: Take a look inside the colonial playbook.
11: Empire works best when you can gain commercial benefit without having to put troops on the ground.
10: Al Jazeera Untangles, Episode 4, Portugal, Ports and Profits.

0: always trust you.
1: The state of Minnesota is home to 11 Native American tribes whose connection to the land, including the Mississippi River, predate European migrants by thousands of years. The twin cities that developed here in the 1800s altered the landscape as well as the diets of Native Americans, but one restaurant on the river's banks remains dedicated to a pre-colonial cuisine. That's where we meet Chef Sean Sherman. A proud member of the Oglala Lakota tribe, he began working in the food industry as a dishwasher at age 13, quickly climbing the ranks to executive chef in his 20s. His time in the kitchen laid the groundwork for his nonprofit founded in 2017, NATIFS, short for North American Traditional Indigenous Food Systems. NATIFS Indigenous Food Lab is a facility for making, selling, and teaching about Native cuisine. They use traditional ingredients like corn, as well as traditional methods, with products from more than 30 Indigenous purveyors featured in the market. The mission is to address health and economic disparities in Indigenous communities. And it is a mission with global resonance. According to the World Health Organization, unhealthy diets contribute to nearly 11 million deaths worldwide every year. Stay tuned as we explore Sherman's culinary philosophy and a healthier way forward by looking back. Chef Sean Sherman talks to Al Jazeera.
2: Sean Sherman, thank you for talking to Al Jazeera. You grew up on the Pine Ridge Reservation. What kind of food did you grow up eating?
3: So growing up on Pine Ridge, I was pretty young, obviously. I was in the 70s and early 80s. I spent a lot of my time just outdoors. And, we were kind of feral kids because I think parenting was fairly loose back in the 70s and 80s. And, as far as food goes, like we hunted a lot, but primarily we grew up with commodity food program foods. So a lot of government subsidies, a lot of canned goods like vegetables and sodium and fruits and corn syrups and literally gallons of corn syrup, government cheese, like, and just all these kinds of staples that were a part of the food relief programs, so that was a lot what I grew up with.
2: So what drew you into the restaurant world? You started working in restaurants fairly young, I understand.
3: So my mom moved us off the reservation at a pretty young age. And so I was junior high-ish, so like a preteen, I suppose. And I started working in restaurants as soon as I turned 13. So we moved to a small town in South Dakota called Spearfish, which was kind of on the western edge of South Dakota towards Wyoming. And lots of touristy restaurants in the Black Hills. So I just kind of started working in that kind of industry.
2: When did you become interested in Native food? Was that part of the upbringing with all the government commodities?
3: I didn't really think about it until a little bit later in life. And I had been a chef for a while and here in Minneapolis, Minnesota. And after a few years in that chef career, at one point I moved down to Mexico just to kind of get away from the U.S. for a little while. As I was living in this little beach town on the Pacific, I became very interested in this other indigenous group called the Huichol or Huicholes and started researching them. And something just connected with me and I just kind of realized the connection that we had as indigenous peoples. And even though we're so far away, we spoke different languages, we had so much commonality. And that's what I identified with them because I saw so much commonality in their beautiful artwork and the rich stories that they had. And I started thinking about their food and then something kind of clicked and I just realized that I didn't know anything about my food, even though as a chef, I'd studied food from all over the world. And I always, I could count hundreds of European recipes off the top of my head in European languages and knew maybe five Lakota recipes that weren't influenced by something else. And that just kind of shot me on a path to want to understand.
2: So how did you go about learning more about the Lakota recipes and food gathering? Tell me about that process.
3: I didn't really know where to start, but I started looking around and I realized that there weren't really any Native cookbooks out there. There wasn't a lot of information. So I had always loved history. So I'd always had a pretty good base of history of how things, but it also gave me a focus to really try to understand what happened to us as Indigenous peoples too. And so I started looking through a lot of historical texts, looking for anything that had food. So basically I was just digging through everything with a lens of culinary, trying to understand, like, what were my Lakota ancestors eating? What were they harvesting? What were they using for medicine? What did we use for fats and salts and sugars and just all these questions? And like, what were the preservation methods and cooking methods and what kind of utensils and tools? And I just wanted to know everything. So I just started researching. And I started like really kind of connecting with the knowledge of plants. So really starting to look through a lot of ethnobotanical books about which plants were being utilized, and then going outdoors and starting to search for some of these plants and finding them and trying to figure out how to use them like in real time, you know, because a lot of those texts were very dry and they didn't have a lot of information, but it sent me on a path to try to find out more.
2: And I do want to ask you about those plants and those ingredients, but first, big picture, we're sitting here in a restaurant called Awani. Tell me about that name and where that came from.
3: Well, where we're sitting right outside the window is what used to be a really beautiful waterfall space here on the Mississippi, and was the only giant waterfall on the Mississippi. In the Dakota language, the name for the waterfall was called Awamni Yamni, which kind of translates loosely to the place of the falling, swirling water.
2: And it's a restaurant, but with a mission.
3: Yeah.
2: I understand the space is owned by your nonprofit Natives. Tell me about your mission.
3: So the restaurant is a part of the nonprofit family. Everything we do is really through the nonprofit because we're trying to showcase a way to help preserve Indigenous knowledge bases, to start to see more Indigenous food operations out there, and to really become a support center. So our two guiding principles at NATIFS, which is the name of the nonprofit, or North American Traditional Indigenous Food Systems, which is the long name, is that we're trying to create something that helps us bring more access to Indigenous foods and brings access to Indigenous education. And we've tied those hand in hand because it's one thing to give people some healthy food, but if they don't know what to do with it, then it doesn't really mean much. So we wanted to really lay on a lot of Indigenous-focused education around our food waste too. And so we have a space in South Minneapolis called Indigenous Food Lab that has a market space where we have over 50 Indigenous food producers and growing to sell products and to really feature a lot of this amazing food product that's coming out of Indigenous producers. And then we have a classroom studio where we're just recording tons of videos for the educational purposes to show people how to cook with these foods, stories about these foods, and we can do anything that's kind of a focus on Indigenous education, language, medicine, crafting, anything, but a lot of culinary. Then we have a production kitchen that makes a lot of products, and it's a place for us to train and develop, and it's also a place for us to research and develop. And so we created this model to be a regional center point to work with all the tribal communities around us to help them to develop more healthy food operations. And then the restaurant acts as kind of a machine because restaurants don't create food access or food relief, but what restaurants do is become a really large voice for us and a place where people can come and learn physically. But it's also a place where job creation happens because we've got over 100 employees here in the middle of winter, for example, at Awamni. And plus, we're able to just move so much of our food product because of our intention about who we purchase from. So a lot of money is going directly to Indigenous producers that we're utilizing, and we're just really raising the demand there. So it's been a long time of finding more and more of these producers and getting to this point at Awamni where we have an extremely diversified, you know, list of people that we purchase from for all sorts of products, whether it's true wild rice that's hand harvested by native tribes, or maple syrup that's cooked over fire, or bison coming from like some of the tribes in the Dakotas, or fish coming from some of the tribes up in the northern parts here and around the Great Lakes. And there's all these products that we've been bringing in slowly, little by little, and, you know, getting corn from different nations across the U.S. because we have like Potawatomi in Michigan and Mandan Arikara Hidatsa in North Dakota and Dene down in the Southwest area, or Pima down in Arizona, and like all these groups that we're able to purchase from, you know. And so there's a lot out there, and we're just trying to showcase like all of this. We're trying to push attention towards these Indigenous producers, to this Indigenous diversity, and to a lot of the stories that Indigenous peoples carry about their own foods.
2: People might be surprised to know that the Native population in the United States still has a shorter life expectancy, higher rate of chronic diseases. What are the health benefits of this kind of food?
3: Yeah, so our philosophy was basically to showcase and highlight what are Indigenous foods of North America. We basically just took away colonial ingredients and things that were introduced, especially from European situations. So we removed things like dairy, wheat flour, cane sugar, beef, pork, chicken, and really focused on a lot of obviously Native American producers, but lots of corns, beans, squash, agricultural products like that. lots of wild foods, you know, so we're just looking at the botany around us and like all this biodiversity that's around us that the Western diet's completely ignored here, and especially in places like America, you know. And so there's so many plants around us with so many flavors, and we try to utilize a lot of that, you know, like our entire tea list is just wild botanicals of Minnesota, basically. And so like we're just really trying to showcase what's possible and opening up a whole bunch of new flavors. But, you know, from a health point, it's like really healthy because everything here is gluten-free, dairy-free, sugar-free, soy-free, pork-free, like all these things that all these fad diets try to get to. And it just happens to be the indigenous diet of North America.
2: The environmental benefits, of course, are also huge because you're sourcing locally. Is that correct?
3: Yeah, we source a lot. So our tier is trying to purchase from indigenous producers locally and then nationally. But obviously, a lot of indigenous producers have a lot of deep respect to the earth, to the plants, and there's a lot of biodiversity going on that they protect. And, you know, so it's just good for everybody, you know. So we're keeping a lot of the food dollars really close and locally, but it's going directly to these producers that really need this boost in economy that we're growing so quickly with even just two kitchens.
2: What are you trying to teach there in order to spread these ideas nationally and internationally?
3: Well, first, it's just kind of like identifying some of these pieces. So part of it is identifying what is indigenous education, which is basically a non-Eurocentric viewpoint of education. And it's like all this knowledge that should have been passed down to us as indigenous community members. So we just think about like these countless generations of things of how to identify plants, how to find and produce food and medicine, and all these stories that go along with it, and all this cultural relevancy, you know. And there's so much to showcase there from an indigenous lens through education. But we're also just trying to showcase a way forward, looking at the world differently. So when we're talking about like decolonizing our diets and pieces like that, it's really kind of educating people on what that means. And our philosophy around decolonization wasn't pretending colonization didn't happen, but it's looking at the effects that colonization has normalized in our lives that we take for granted, and then comparing that to how indigenous peoples were. Because from a colonized sense, like colonization brings in a lot of destruction of environment, a lot of focus on, you know, ownership of land spaces, a lot of privilege, a lot of racism, a lot of dehumanization of people of color. And there's all these things that just are so normal because of what colonization has brought to the whole world. And then from an indigenous perspective, we're looking at how people were surviving. So we're looking at a more diversified way of utilizing the world around us and utilizing a lot more plant species in our diets and a bigger focus on community rather than individuality and supporting each other as community. And there's just so much stories to tell. There's so much amazing diversity to explore when it comes to understanding an indigenous perspective of everything instead of kind of the homogenization that colonization brought, right? So we just feel like there's a lot to educate people on, not only here about Native Americans in the U.S., but really the plight of indigenous peoples on a global scale. There's like, we should have Native restaurants in every single region, but obviously if you go to a city like New York, you can find food from all over the world, but good luck finding food from made by people who were actually from there originally, you know, and that just doesn't exist. So it's unfortunate that this is rare, but it's also very necessary. And that's why we're trying to help other people do the same.
2: Internationally, are there certain countries, certain areas that have responded or related to what you're trying to do?
3: Yeah, I would say a lot of places, because we've met up with a lot of indigenous peoples from everywhere, of course, South America and Mexico, but and places in Central America in general, but also obviously many different parts of Africa, Sami in Northern Europe, India, Southeast Asia, Australia, New Zealand, Hawaii. Like there's all of these indigenous peoples on a global scale that share a lot of the same plight that we did here, because it's just colonization over and over again everywhere. And colonization hasn't died, you know, it's still active. Like there's still indigenous peoples in places like Brazil that are being murdered for the land spaces that they're living on, for example. Or we just see colonization in many different forms, like what's going on in Ukraine or the Middle East or, you know, Africa and certain parts like Congo, like you name it, like it's still active out there. So it's just naming it for what it is.
2: So you've touched on what you won't serve, but are there certain seasonings, certain flavors that you see as innately Native American?
3: I mean, it's just showcasing what's the true food of North America, because it's not hamburgers and Coca-Cola, you know. Like there's so much to explore and it's so regional, like everything is different. So like here in the Great Lakes is completely different from the Great Plains, completely different from the Southwest or various parts of California or the Northeast. Like, so we're just looking at the North American land space and looking at all of this amazing, beautiful diversity, because there's 574 tribes in the U.S. that are federally recognized, more that are out there that aren't federally recognized, 622 recognized in Canada, and about 20% of Mexico identifies as indigenous. So there's so much indigeneity across North America alone, and so much diversity, and hundreds of different languages, and, you know, there's just so much to learn. And so that's a big part of it, is to opening us up to a better understanding of where we're standing, the history of the land spaces that we're on, and, you know, the struggles that Indigenous peoples had to go through, and people of color in general in American history. But it just looks at the world from a completely different lens.
2: How do traditional foods fit in with the modern idea of sustainability?
3: I mean, I think we're on a great path for having better understanding of how to work with the earth in general, because Indigenous peoples have such deep respect to not only a lot of the heirloom seed varietals that we're utilizing, but also just all of this amazing plant life around us, you know?
2: I have to ask, eating things like bison or elk in the modern day, can that still be considered sustainable?
3: I believe so, because, you know, there's a lot of bison coming more and more, especially into tribal communities, and we're seeing a lot more tribal communities bringing bison back onto their land spaces. And we've been purchasing bison from the Cheyenne River Sioux Tribe, which is in the middle of South Dakota. And, you know, that's just part of our tiers, trying to purchase from Indigenous producers. But, you know, it's just a lot more sustainable. The bison are part of this land space where cattle were foreign, you know, and they ate the wrong plants, and it kind of destroyed a lot of soil spaces where bison's a part of this ecosystem, you know. And by returning the bison, like, it's starting to help flourish a lot of the natural plants that are from that area, too.
2: And my understanding of Native culture is that you would use every bit of that animal in some way.
3: Yeah, and that's more of a kind of a lesson in resourcefulness, because as Indigenous peoples, we didn't have the privilege to be wasteful, you know, and we had countless generations giving us the knowledge to know what to do with everything. So it's just a matter of being extremely resourceful. And we didn't only do that with animals, but with plants, because we had, you know, again, countless generations of knowledge being handed down to give us the power to know what to do with all these parts and how to not waste anything. Because we live in such a wasteful world today where we literally buy something and throw it away moments later, and all we do is create trash. You know, so there's a lot of really important lessons about resourcefulness across there.
2: Well, on that note, I think we need to move into the kitchen and start seeing some of these practices close up.
3: All right, let's do that. All right, so we have a lot of stuff here.
2: So what are we going to cook today?
3: We're just going to make a few dishes, some things that are on this menu right now. It's kind of like our spring menu. And so, but this menu kind of reflects, you know, some of the seasonings and flavors, but mostly we're just like showcasing off a lot of Indigenous ingredients, you know? So these are just some of the mise en place of the pieces that we use, and we're going to be making different things. You know, some of these ingredients are just flavors of North America again, you know, and just having fun with them, just playing with them and putting them together in different ways. And this is a maple chili crisp that we make with a bunch of native chilies and some pure maple syrup, and, you know, it's just, we just make all this fun stuff out of everything.
2: Are there any seasonings that you consider very native, very much a part of this food culture? I know you've got a lot of maple here.
3: Well, here, like, we're in an area where maple's a big part of the food system up here. People have been processing maple and turning that all the way into sugar. Wild rice is also just such an amazing thing, because you can do so many things with it. This is puffed wild rice and hand-harvested rice. And you might have seen wild rice in grocery stores, like the big black long rice. But that stuff's different because it was grown to be combined and use machinery, where this stuff's all hand-harvested. People go out in the canoes on the lakes here in Minnesota, and they gather this every year, usually in September. You can just, like, toast it dry, and you make this puffed rice. You can just taste it. So it's just this cooked dry and pop it, and it's just a nice crunch, a different texture.
2: Kind of
3: we
2: like
3: use
2: popcorn.
3: Lots of the trees out there, like the white cedar tree, the balsam fir, all these kind of conifers that are around us. We use a lot of those flavors, and a lot of wild herbs and things. There's things that taste like licorice. There's things that are numbing, like Sichuan pepper. You know, there's all sorts of flavors around us. So these are just really cool. Again, like, they're small. They take forever to cook, so they're completely different than most beans. Yeah. But again, they're just an heirloom varietal. They're really wonderful, and they have so much potential as being such an important crop to us. All right, so we're just going to make a very simple salad. Yeah. So we're going to take the tepare beans that we talked about. Throw all that in there.
2: Don't waste them.
3: Yeah, and again, this is a very simple salad, so this is just a little bit of fresh stuff, and it's just to share at the table with all the other pieces that you're getting. But this dish is meant to kind of accentuate this unique flavor that the Tepere beans have, which is some simple ingredients, using a little bit of that pure maple vinegar and then a little bit of pure sumac, which is very similar to Middle Eastern sumac, which also gives it a little sour. And it's just normalizing how fresh food, you know, not all plant-based food has to taste like a hamburger, you know. You can just let food taste like what it wants to be, which is itself, especially for plants, you know, because like I try to eat plant-based a lot, and it's hard when you're out there in restaurants to find anything, because everybody's just trying to make something taste like everything's just like buffalo cauliflower, or you know, all of the processed burgers and things like that. And it's not that they're bad, it's just that why can't we just have a vegetable, you know?
2: And those things that have so much salt and sodium sauces, and this is just pure.
3: And it's just
2: it has so many food groups. You know, you're getting protein,
3: yep.
2: Right?
3: And it's just real simple.
2: Looks
3: and
2: beautiful.
3: Really easy. So, yeah. You know, taste?
2: Yeah. Thank you. There you go.
3: It's real simple, real light.
2: Mm-hmm.
3: Yeah.
2: Very fresh.
3: Yeah, very fresh.
2: Okay.
3: All right, so we're just going to throw this on the grill, give it a little bit of heat and a little bit of flavor because you get a little charcoalness.
2: Are those regular potatoes?
3: Yeah, these are just regular sweet potatoes.
2: Sweet potatoes.
3: So, and we're just letting them, basically we cook them whole, let them steam.
2: Yeah, I think of sweet potatoes as orange or...
3: Yeah, there's different varietals out there,
2: varietals.
3: Like everything. So, you know, we use a lot of these, and we buy a lot of locally grown sweet potatoes just because of supporting our local farms. Nice color on there.
2: Nice. When you talk about pre-colonial food, what does that mean exactly?
3: So we're just looking at what was here before, which obviously has a lot of native agricultural products like corns, beans, squash, chili peppers, sunflower seeds, things like that. And then we also look at all the wild foods around us, because there's wild onions, wild garlics, wild gingers, all sorts of edible greens, a lot of the trees we utilize for foods, mushrooms, of course, berries, fruits.
2: Just what
3: there's
2: comes naturally.
3: So much around us, you know, and again, like the Western diet's almost completely ignored most of what's around us all over the U.S., you know. So it's just really focused on like to showcase indigenous foods. We're just looking at things that have a long history up here in the Americas, and so many foods that are so normal around the world came from the Americas, you know, so we should be very proud of a lot of these products that are now taken for granted everywhere else in the world.
2: Yeah, and it's a healthier focus.
3: Oh yeah, it's all about health, and that's really the biggest piece to it. So we're just gonna, we got some color and these are heated up, and you just bring them back over. All right, so let's just make this really simple dish. So obviously you have these grilled sweet potatoes. And then we're just using a little bit of this maple chili crisp, which just gets poured over.
2: That looks spicy.
3: Just a tiny bit. It's got a lot more seasoning and flavor than we would think, but does have a little bit of a kick.
2: Amazing.
3: And then just, you know, just really simple. So these are just some green onions, but, and then, like I said, this dish has been on the menu since we opened. So people just really love this dish, you know? So, but it's just really, just so you can get some of these flavors.
2: Thank you.
3: Yep.
2: Yeah. Very tasty. And where the expert chef, the texture is what really makes it.
3: You get that little bit of smokiness from the grill and just the simplicity of that chili crisp, you know, and there's a little bit of sweetness to it. So it is a little spicy, a little sweet,
2: and
3: wonderful texture and mouthfeel. So
2: yeah, delicious.
3: Very beautiful, simple dish. I'm just going to warm these up also on the grill. Throw these on there. Let them get a little bit of mark. And it's just kind of like, you know, other things we've seen, like tamale, obviously tamales.
2: Yeah.
3: Something that predates European contact, obviously. And if you said you've been in the Southwest, maybe you've seen the kneel down bread where they make this out of fresh corn. And it's just something really wonderful. But there's a lot of uses. So this is actually a dessert. We made a sweet tamale with some maple and some native corns from these regions. And we're just warming this up a little bit, and this is just a really simple dessert, you know.
2: Tamales is one thing that you would associate with the Southwest for sure, but not as a dessert so much. So that's
3: like,
2: your twist.
3: Because the thing is, like, corn culture, like, spreads so far in the Americas because, like, corn culture starts at the bottom of Mexico, Belize, Central America, in that region, and shoots both directions, north and south, into the Americas over time. But corn culture crawls all the way up into these regions, way up here in northern Minnesota, right? And even past us into parts of Canada, but basically all the way across the Mississippi-Missouri River valleys, all the way to the East Coast and everywhere in between. Throughout most of Mexico and the entire Caribbean, there was just so much corn that came out of it. And everywhere corn went, especially northward, the nixtamalization process followed it. So a lot of people washing their corn with wood ash before serving it, turning it into what you might know as hominy or pozole, depending on which part of the country you're from.
2: I wonder how they learned that. I mean, did it taste better? They did it to make it easier to digest, easier to taste?
3: I think that it does. It's a digestion situation, because when you nixtamalize it, it makes it more soluble for your body, like I said. Because otherwise, if you just eat plain corn, like, it just kind of shoots through you. You get like a lot of fiber and sometimes some sugars, but not a lot else. But when you nixtamalize it, you get all those amazing minerals. You know, like I said, magnesium, iron, calcium, zinc, potassium, niacin, like really important building blocks for our bodies. And I feel like people have been cooking with plant ashes for a long time and realized that by cooking things in alkaline waters, that it changes the food a little bit, you know. And of course, when people eat it, people are very in tune with what they're putting in their body. So when you're eating something that's more soluble and you feel better because of that process, because you can nixtamalize other things, like we can nixtamalize other grains and pieces too. And so there's all sorts, but I feel like that's kind of where it comes from, because a lot of people, you're able, when you cook anything down into ash form, all that's left are minerals, which is why you get this explosion of mineral soluble stuff that comes out of it now. All right, so we're just going to bring this over, and I just love that corn husk gives it, warms it up. It also just gives it a nice little aroma and flavor. And then this is just a really simple, just maple syrup. It's really pure and clean. But so when people are eating this, of course, you don't eat the corn husk. You just peel this back, and you get this wonderful little sweet tamal.
2: Ah, hidden inside, the treasure.
3: It steams so fast, you know. So we're just going to take a little tiny bit of this and just kind of dip it just a little bit. And again, this is a dessert, so it's going to be a little bit warm, so just be careful.
2: Mm. Oh, wow. So good.
3: Yeah, it's so simple.
2: Sweet and warm.
3: And try making desserts without dairy, flour, or sugar, but that's what we do, you know.
2: Yeah, a little cinnamon-y almost.
3: Yeah, just a little bit of spice in there, and just very simple.
2: Thank you so much. That's so good.
3: Absolutely.
2: And Sean Sherman, thank you for talking to Al Jazeera.
3: Absolutely. Thank you for having me.
2: It's been a pleasure.
3: Thank you.
0: The U.S. arms industry, the largest and most powerful on Earth.
4: They're not just making the weapons. 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
8: I'm Fully Batibo. I'm a presenter. I've always wanted to be a journalist because I'm a very inquisitive person. And a pivotal moment was when I did an internship, a show that sought to reunite families separated by conflict in Sierra Leone and Liberia. That's when I realized that we, as journalists, could make a difference in people's lives. And here at Al Jazeera, we try to make a difference. We make sure their stories are told and their voices are heard.

0: Hello, everybody. I'm Rashad Salamat. This is the News Hour live from Doha, coming up in the next 60 minutes. The Israeli military is reportedly preparing to expand its ground offensive in Lebanon, where a million people have been displaced from their homes. Iran and the United States accuse each other of making unreasonable demands and competing proposals to end the war. France and Kenya push for a new partnership as the former colonial power redefines its role in Africa.
1: If we don't get this right,

0: Israel's military is reportedly preparing to expand its ground operations in Lebanon. It's been carrying out daily strikes in the south, despite a ceasefire beginning in place, or has been in place, since the 16th of April. And in the past few hours, it's issued a new round of forced evacuation orders for 9 towns in the south and in the western Bekaa Valley. Lebanon's prime minister, meanwhile, has met with the US ambassador to the country. He stressed the need to exert pressure on Israel to stop its attacks. Face-to-face talks between Israel and Lebanon, hosted by the US, are due to start in the next few days. Now, since March the 2nd, Israel has killed nearly 2,900 people in Lebanon and displaced more than 1.6 million. Many of those have ended up in makeshift camps in Beirut, but they're now having to move on, as Rory Challons now reports.
1: As refugees and displaced people know the world over, to lose one's home is to lose a part of one's dignity. Home is so deeply connected to who we are, our sense of identity. So the people living in the tents on Beirut's waterfront, well, they've done what they can to create a sense of home here and a connection to where they've come from.
2: We decided to create a small symbolic village here. We named around 20 tents after villages. We tried to make them feel like real homes. We built a kitchen, a guest salon for visitors, a bathroom, installed electricity, brought a washing machine, and even made bedrooms. It is something symbolic and simple, but it helps us feel connected to our homes and reminds us every day of our village.
1: Displacement is a limbo, an indefinite holding pattern like a plane waiting to land. But always, always, it comes with a hope of return.
2: Once the war ends and the Israeli army withdraws, we will go back, even if everything is destroyed.
1: But the families camped here on Beirut's waterfront are facing another displacement, and not one by the Israeli military this time. The city authorities are trying to move the tent camp families to Sport City, a stadium on the airport road. They want this waterfront land back for concerts and other summer events. The families, though, say they're done moving.
3: At Sports City, the tents are under a bridge. Cars constantly pass overhead. The noise is unbearable. Tents right next to each other with no privacy. Here, at least, we have some dignity and space. People visit, sit with us, drink coffee, share our sadness and joy. I told them I could not go to another place.
1: Their world may have been spun around several times over, but retrieving dignity, a sense of home, especially while displaced, is its own form of resistance. Rory Challons, Al Jazeera, Beirut.
0: Well, let's bring in Obeida Hitto. He joins us live from Tyre in southern Lebanon. Well, we just heard from Rory about those who fled the south, but you've been talking to people who are still there, and what have they been telling you?
4: People here have really mixed feelings about what's going on. As we speak, there's another airstrike here, and this is something that's very impactful on the way people make decisions. Now, even though there are more people in the south than there were at the start of this ceasefire, it doesn't mean that they're safe, and it doesn't mean that they're here because they think it's safer. For most people I've spoken to, it's because they don't have any other option. They want to be as close to home, as close to their relatives as possible. And that plays a huge role in how people survive. If they have support networks, if they have access to resources that they don't have, if they go to places that are far away like Beirut or other parts of the country in the north, then they might be cut off of their regular support networks. And that's what's keeping people in places here in the south that are still being attacked. Now, people have started to discuss the possibility of an extension to this ongoing ceasefire. But it hasn't been much of a ceasefire, so that's not necessarily the deciding factor for people here. What people are really concerned about is getting back home. Everyone has some story linked to a town, a village that they can't reach anymore, either because it's occupied by Israel currently inside Lebanese territory, or it's in an area that is being threatened daily with artillery shelling or these kinds of warnings by Israel, so-called evacuation orders, preventing them from reaching these places. And so they are deciding to stay as close as possible to their homes, wherever that might be, regardless of the risks. People are not sure how long this is going to take, but everyone I'm talking to is saying they're

0: prepared for long-term displacement, and they don't expect this to end anytime soon.
1: Obeida, Israel's attacks on the south there continue. I mean, we've got a ceasefire in place, supposedly, and attacks take place on healthcare workers.
0: Yeah, this is something that we've seen over and over and over again. Today, more healthcare workers were targeted, some injured and some killed. Yesterday as well, two paramedics were killed. And this is something that rights groups are calling systematic, an attempt at trying to dismantle a critical infrastructure that's here in the south and throughout the country, and preventing it from providing services to people that need them. These are medical workers that are rushing to the scenes of explosions, of airstrikes, artillery strikes, buildings that have been reduced to rubble with people trapped underneath that rubble, trying to dig them out. And during their duties, they are being targeted. Israel says that it's targeting them because they're accusing Hezbollah of using ambulances to transport fighters and weapons, but they've not provided any evidence to these claims. Instead, they continue to increase these attacks, targeting critical facilities, critical infrastructure, and essentially making places in southern Lebanon unlivable. Today, if somebody got sick, needed to go to a hospital in many places here in southern Lebanon, they wouldn't be able to find a doctor or a hospital to go to. They would have to drive, in some cases, several hours to reach Beirut or other parts of the country where they would find a working hospital. Here in the south, it's extremely difficult now to find any kinds of critical care services. And on top of that, the few critical services, the medical services that are still operational here, are being threatened and targeted on a daily basis, making people think twice about whether, if they're sick, they should go to the doctor or not, or even an ambulance driver or a paramedic, whether they should go to work on that day because it might be their last.
1: Obeida, thank you. Obeida Hitto there, joining us from the city of Tyre in southern Lebanon. Diplomatic efforts to reach a peace deal between the United States and Iran have once again stalled over the terms of an agreement. U.S. President Donald Trump called the last Iranian response unacceptable. Tehran, meanwhile, has defended its terms, saying its proposals on the Strait of Hormuz and sanctions are reasonable ones.
2: The only thing we have demanded are Iran's legitimate rights. I leave the judgment to you. Is Iran's request to end the war in the region, Iran's request to stop maritime piracy against Iranian vessels, or Iran's request for the release of assets belonging to the Iranian people, unjustly blocked for years due to U.S. pressure on foreign banks, an excessive demand? Is our proposal to ensure safe navigation through the Strait of Hormuz an excessive request?
1: Trump rejected Tehran's response on his social media platform Truth Social, saying, "I've just read the response from Iran's so-called representatives. I don't like it. Totally unacceptable." And in an interview with U.S. media, the Israeli Prime Minister Benjamin Netanyahu said the war with Iran is not over yet.
3: I think it accomplished a great deal, but it's not over because there's still nuclear material, enriched uranium that has to be taken out of Iran. There is still enrichment sites that have to be dismantled. There are still proxies that Iran supports. There are ballistic missiles that they still want to produce. Now, we've degraded a lot of it, but all of that is still there, and there's work to be done.
1: Well, let's get over live to Tehran, where we can join Tawhid Asadi. Tawhid, Iran saying that the U.S. continues to have unreasonable demands. I mean, we seem to be right now in stasis. How are they going to move forward?
4: Well, actually, it goes without saying that when it comes to the trajectory of diplomatic engagement between Washington and Tehran, the two sides are poles apart, and that's obvious from the rhetoric and the statements that we hear from both sides. The Iranian side is saying that it has got clear demands, the points of concession are clear, and there's also a clear picture about the negotiations ahead. And the American part also has got its own demands, which Tehran calls from time to time maximalist. But speaking of these sticking points, according to what we heard from the spokesperson for the Ministry of Foreign Affairs, Ismail Baghaei, on his press conference today, he referred to some of these foreign stance, the frozen assets of the country, as well as the security assurances that Iran is looking for, perhaps the most important objective of Iranians to go through the trajectory of diplomacy to make sure that they receive sufficient guarantees to make sure that war is not going to happen again. And they are very much worried. And added to that is this cloud of mistrust there. While they were engaged in negotiations not once but twice over the past less than a year, I may say, the country faced an unprecedented, unexpected campaign of airstrikes by the Americans and Israelis. And added to this cloud of mistrust is obviously the military rhetoric. Getting back to your question about how it moves forward, we have to also keep in mind on that, which Iran says there is this preparation and readiness for confrontational scenarios down the road. We've got the commander of the Joint Military Headquarters of Khatam al-Anbiya meeting the Iranian Supreme Leader recently, in which the discussions revolved around the maximum preparation, new methods, new weaponries, new warfare zones to make sure that the country sustains this readiness in case negotiations fail and in case another confrontation happens to take place.
1: All right, from Tehran now to Washington, where Mike Hanna is. He's at the White House. So at the moment, we've been here for a while. It's deadlock.
5: Yes, indeed. It's still in that state of limbo. President Trump describing the Iranian response as unacceptable. We do not have the details of that response, and we do not know what President Trump's action is going to be subsequent. In the past few days, he's insisted on retaining the ceasefire. His administration has brushed off acts of conflict between Iran and U.S. as skirmishes, is what the president called it. There does appear to be an intent from the U.S. administration to keep the ceasefire going while still trying to get the Iranians to talk on terms that are acceptable to the U.S.
1: Mike, do stay with us, because we've got Saudi's state oil company Aramco saying that the global energy crisis caused by the Iran war is the worst the world has ever seen. The CEO there is Amin Nasser, saying if the disruption to the Strait of Hormuz continues for more than a few weeks, oil markets will not return to normal till at least 2027. But at the same time, the company is posting record profits, seeing a 25% jump in net profit for the year's first quarter. Saudi is still able to export product through Western routes, avoiding the Strait of Hormuz and relying on its Western refineries. So, Mike, put this into perspective. You know, the economic cracks caused by the war here, and any indications that Donald Trump is actually paying any attention to them?
5: Well, initially, Donald Trump pointed out that the U.S. is an oil exporter. It should not be troubled by the logjam in oil supplies coming through the Strait of Hormuz. But this has turned out to be wrong, because there has been a ripple-down effect for the U.S. economy, particularly in something like the price of diesel, which is the primary fuel used for the transport of goods into supermarket shelves. And this is something that the American public have seen skyrocketing. It's not just the price of gas at the pumps, it's the price of everyday staples in the supermarkets that are going up because of increased transport costs. Now, President Trump continues to insist that everything will go down to normal once this war is over. But that as well, he has no timeline for, because he said originally it would be a matter of days and it became a matter of weeks. And now it's a matter of we are waiting for them to come with a kind of response that we will accept. So there is a kind of stasis within the administration, and it is having a political effect. Let me just give the latest polls show that President Trump's approval rating is at one poll 34% approval, 64% opposed to him. And then you have, to get this statistic kind of clear, is that in January 2025, when he took office, he had a 50% approval rating. Now, this has rocketed down by more than 10%, and a large reason for this is the economic situation for Americans, because, as always, it's the economy that Americans care about most.
1: Mike, thank you. Mike Hanna there, joining us live from Washington. Well, let's have a closer look at Tehran's terms to end the war. According to Iranian media, Tehran has several conditions, including the need for negotiations on lifting US sanctions. It's also calling for an end to the US naval blockade on its ports and is demanding the end of the war on all fronts, including guarantees against any renewed attacks. Well, joining me in the studio is retired US General Mark Kimmitt. He's also a former Assistant Secretary of State for Political and Military Affairs. Abdullah Banda Al-Otaibi is an Assistant Professor of International Affairs at Qatar University. And from

0: Matt Tehran is a researcher at the Center for Strategic Studies. Welcome. And General, we were talking just, I think, about 9, 10 days ago about this conflict and saying there's a big danger it turns into a so-called frozen conflict. I mean, we seem to be kind of going in that direction.
1: No, I agree with you. But unfortunately, I don't think it's going to remain that way. I think at this point there's going to be frustration on one or both sides because of that stasis. And I'm afraid that unless there's a little bit of flexibility on one side or both sides, we won't have that frozen conflict much longer.
2: Well, I think this is what we are witnessing at the moment. I think both parties are having lots of demands, and there's a huge gap between both of them. And they haven't reached that level of exhaustion where they try to give any deal just to save themselves. I think they are still pushing for the best deal that could save their faces, basically, internally, and they could sell a narrative that they have won the war, basically.
0: OK, and, Jenna, when we look at what's going to happen at the end of this week, we've got Donald Trump heading to China. He's not going to have as many cards as he thought he would.
1: Well, at the same time, the Chinese don't have as many cards as they think they do. Obviously, the Chinese influence on Iran has not been effective. And for that matter, the Chinese influence in the Ukraine-Russia conflict has been fairly ineffectual as well. So I think they're both going into the game, so to speak, to use your metaphor, with about the same cards in their hand as they have those negotiations and discussions.
0: Let's get over to Tehran and join Ali Akbar Ghareini. Ali, you look at this and, you know, we've got Tehran insisting that they would like to have tolls on the Strait of Hormuz, if you will, here. How does Iran justify this under international law? And would it be then prepared to actually have the wrath of a global backlash, possibly, even on that?
3: Every state that has a littoral state, coastal state, has 22 kilometers of territorial waters. And in addition to that, it has 22 kilometers of contiguous zone. The narrowest point in the Strait of Hormuz is only just 33 kilometers. So Iran can exercise its right under international law to exercise its national laws on the Strait of Hormuz, and that's perfectly legal under international law. Iran allowed unconditional transit through the Strait of Hormuz, but it was bombed. The ships going through the strait were used to kill Iranians and bomb Iran because they were providing weapons, supplies, and equipment to U.S. military bases that were used to launch a war of aggression against Iran. So Iran has every right under international law to control the Strait of Hormuz and make sure that there is going to be innocent passage, not ships that endanger Iran's national security.
0: General, you were nodding there.
1: Well, my only comment would be that the law of the second contiguous zone, the second 22 kilometers, only comes in effect when it goes into open waters. But certainly my colleague from Iran understands that making that claim of an additional 22 kilometers puts them inside Omani territorial waters, which international law recognizes that territorial waters trump contiguous waters when it comes to ownership.
0: When you look at all this, Abdullah, you know, how does it affect Gulf countries right now? Of course, they're getting strangled, their economies, by not being having the access to the Strait of Hormuz here. And, you know, what can they do?
2: Well, that's a very tough question, to be honest. What the Iranians are doing is basically unlawful. Like, since the beginning of this war, they blocked the Strait of Hormuz to the non-friendly countries. However, we don't know what they mean by that, because they blocked basically everyone except their own interests. What the regional countries can do, basically, they all stick together in terms of refusing and rejecting all the Iranians' claim of having of practicing their sovereignty over the Strait of Hormuz, because at the end of the day, this is a natural waterway that is not only blocking the regional countries, but blocking the global interests. This just shows that this war and these Iranian threats to the regional stability cannot be contained within the region. They go even beyond to the global interests when it comes to the supply chain, when it comes to energy, aviation, the safe passage, all of that. And this is basically hurts the whole system, basically.
0: Ali, if talks do resume, what concessions, if any, can Tehran realistically make without appearing to retreat and save face, as it were?
3: Iran favors reopening the Strait of Hormuz based on new protocols. Iran will never, ever give up its control of the Strait of Hormuz, but it will, at the end of the day, ultimately, the Strait of Hormuz will reopen once the U.S. naval blockade is over. But Iran has to make sure that the Strait of Hormuz will not be a platform for military aggression again. And it also, this is a leverage Iran cannot give up, because under any deal with the Americans, there will be zero trust in the United States. So the only guarantee, or the best guarantee Iran can have in the future, is to make sure that if the Americans don't comply with their obligations or renege on their promises, Iran will be in a position to close the Strait of Hormuz again, and at the same time to make sure that it will be able to obtain war reparations from the Arab states that were accomplice in the war of aggression against Iran.
0: Ali Akbar Dareni from the Center of Strategic Studies there in Tehran, thank you very much indeed. Abdullah Al-Atabi from Qatar University, and of course, General Mark Kimmitt as well. Our thanks. Now, a United Nations task force has issued a stark warning that tens of millions of people will face hunger and starvation if ships transporting fertilizers are not allowed through the Strait of Hormuz soon. About one third of the world's entire supply of fertilizer products normally passes through the Strait. The head of the Office for Project Services says the first planting seasons in Africa end this month, putting pressure on food production.
4: Basically, we have a few weeks ahead of us to prevent what will likely be a massive humanitarian crisis. We may witnessing a crisis that will force 45 million more people into hunger and starvation. And the problem is, according to my colleagues from the International Chamber of Commerce, even if we restore the Strait of Hormuz, if we reopen the Strait of Hormuz, it will take 3 to 4 months to go back to normality.
0: British Prime Minister Keir Starmer says he's the man to deliver change his country needs. In a speech aimed at rallying support, he's been fighting to keep his job after the Labour Party suffered its worst electoral defeat in local elections last week. Thursday's vote saw the right-wing populist Reform UK party make massive gains.
5: If we don't get this right, our country will go down a very dark path. So just as I take responsibility for the results, I also take responsibility for delivering the change that we promised, for a stronger and fairer Britain that we must build. I take responsibility for navigating us through a world that is more dangerous than at any time in my life. And I take responsibility for not walking away, not plunging our country into chaos as the Tories did.
0: Our correspondent in London, Milena Veselinovic, has the latest on that Starmer speech.
6: Keir Starmer hopes that this will be a reset speech that quells the anger of Labour MPs, many of whom have called on him to resign after that disastrous set of local elections last week. Now, it was certainly an impassioned speech, and Starmer called for bold action, but in terms of actual substance, there wasn't really much there, no radical announcements, nothing really new, apart from perhaps saying that he will place the UK in the heart of Europe. euro, but at the same time, he did not commit to joining the customs union or the single market, so no real tangible action there either. And even as he was speaking, there have been Labour MPs who are still calling for him to go, so they are restless. But a leadership challenge is not easy. The most serious contender is Andy Burnham, who is the mayor of Greater Manchester, but he's not an MP, so he's not eligible. In fact, he was blocked from standing as an MP earlier this year in a by-election by Labour's governing body, which also includes Keir Starmer. I know the UK Prime Minister was asked about this at the press conference, whether he will allow Andy Burnham a path into Parliament. He said that was up to Labour's governing body, and he also said that he will fight any leadership election that comes his way. Milena Veselinovic, Al Jazeera, London.
0: One case of the Andes variant of Hunter virus has been confirmed inside the United States. The person is one of the evacuees from the MV Hondi's cruise ship. At least 94 other people have been evacuated from the ship. Others are also showing symptoms, with a total of 7 cases confirmed by the World Health Organization. But everyone from the vessel will go into quarantine, and authorities say there's no cause for alarm. Imogen Kimber with this.
7: Passengers from the Hunter virus-stricken cruise ship are finally making their way home. After weeks stranded on board the luxury expedition vessel that was wildlife spotting in the Atlantic. Boarding flights in the Canary Islands, 5 people headed back to France. 26 people from 11 different countries flew to the Netherlands. And 22 people returned to the UK. In the first round of evacuations, a total of 94 people from 16 nationalities were evacuated from the Dutch ship that began its journey in Argentina on April 1st. But authorities say some of them may have the rare respiratory virus that spread through contact with rat droppings.
8: One of the passengers on the flight from France has developed symptoms. Some passengers may develop symptoms, and the protocols must be followed. The French health authorities will therefore continue to draw up the various protocols.
7: In the US, one passenger is confirmed to have brought the virus with them. A second is showing symptoms. American passengers will head to the National Quarantine Unit in Nebraska. The World Health Organization recommends a 42-day quarantine for anyone exposed to hantavirus, but that's up to each country's government. In Greece, they'll be in a hospital quarantine for 45 days, but in the UK, passengers will spend just 72 hours in a medical facility. However, despite the hazmat suits and the general caution, specialists say this won't be a repeat of the coronavirus pandemic.
9: The risk is really, really low. You've got to have really, really close contact. It's not like COVID or flu or those sorts of types of viruses.
7: And authorities say they are confident this hantavirus outbreak is under control. Imogen Kimber, Al Jazeera.
0: So, what exactly is hantavirus, and why is it causing so much concern worldwide? Al Jazeera's Laura Khan explains.
10: Hantavirus is part of a family of respiratory viruses that are spread mostly by rodents. The outbreak on the cruise ship has been linked to the rare Andes strain of the virus. Health officials warn it can cause severe, sometimes life-threatening illnesses. Infection is often caused by rodents or their droppings. Now, the Andes strain is the only one of its type that can spread from person to person, but only through close contact. Symptoms can appear anywhere between 1 to 8 weeks after exposure, and early signs often resemble the flu, including fever, headache, nausea, and fatigue. But in severe cases, it can cause breathing difficulties, lung damage, heart complications, kidney failure, or possibly death. Now, unlike viruses such as COVID-19, the Andes strain of hantavirus doesn't spread easily between people. There's no specific treatment or vaccine for hantavirus. Patients can be treated with hydration, rest, and in some cases, they may be put on oxygen support. Now, health experts say the outbreak is a rare occurrence and the risk to the wider public is considered low.
0: Still to come, right here on Al Jazeera. A giant step forward for Syria as a swathe of sanctions are lifted and trade ties are re-established with Europe. Plus journalist. Ali Samoudi says despite what he endured in Israeli jails, he's determined to keep telling Palestinian stories. President Trump said...

0: whole civilization will die tonight, never to be brought back again.
1: Iranians form human chains at bridges and power plants to protect infrastructure that Trump has threatened to target.
2: The deadline is just over an hour or so away from now, and Israel seems to be ready to go.
3: The level of anxiety around the region was extraordinary in the last few hours.
1: We understand that Donald Trump has agreed to suspend bombing.
4: Israel has said Lebanon is not included in the two-week truce between the US and Iran.
3: Donald Trump was the only man who could defuse it, because he's the one who lit the fuse in the first place.
5: How can there be such a fundamental discrepancy on such a core issue?
6: Each side will stick to the deal only as long as it benefits that side.
7: This war did start in the middle of negotiations.
8: They need to agree on principles.
6: President Trump wants this to end. That's going to be very hard.
9: The top 1% is benefiting. The question is, who might have had some insider information?
5: Upfront tackles the big issues on Al Jazeera.
10: It's not just personal property, but also infrastructure that now needs fixing, from power lines to water mains to roads and bridges. Police say the 98 people arrested will face misdemeanor charges ranging from criminal trespass to resisting arrest. There's an intense security presence outside of the federal courthouse, where international media are packing the sidewalks. So are demonstrators, some of them celebrating Maduro's arrest, others calling for his release.
11: Bold and untold stories from Asia and the Pacific on Al Jazeera.

0: This is Al Jazeera, a reminder of our top stories. Israel's military is reportedly preparing to expand its ground operations in Lebanon as it continues to carry out daily strikes in the south in spite of a ceasefire in place. Lebanon's prime minister has told the U.S. ambassador to the country Washington needs to exert pressure on Israel to stop its attacks. Diplomatic efforts to reach a peace deal between the United States and Iran have once again stalled over the terms of an agreement. U.S. President Donald Trump called the latest Iranian response totally unacceptable. Tehran, meanwhile, has defended its terms, saying its proposals on the Strait of Hormuz and sanctions are reasonable. It again called the U.S. blockade on Iranian ports piracy. French President Emmanuel Macron is in Nairobi for the first Africa-France summit to be held in an English-speaking country. Africa has become a renewed diplomatic battleground, with Russia and China both investing time and money on the continent. Meeting with his Kenyan counterpart, William Ruto, on Sunday, Macron said that Africa was no longer France's private domain. The two-day summit is aimed at renewing France's engagement with the continent, as Juliet Iger reports.
1: French President Emmanuel Macron is in the Kenyan capital to co-host the Africa Forward Summit. It's the first time the meeting is taking place in an English-speaking country, as France looks to shift its post-colonial role to that of an equal economic partner. France had colonized large parts of Africa and taken control of lucrative resources in those regions. Long after they had declared independence by the 1970s, France maintained excessive military, economic and political influence, and it's fueled anti-French sentiment. It's triggered protests and attacks against French embassies, military convoys, businesses and the CFA franc, a currency system used by 14 African nations but controlled by the French Treasury. And that's not the only problem. Military coups have also surged in French-speaking African countries. In some cases,

0: coup leaders have expelled French troops, turning towards other partners such as Russia. Last year, France completed its military withdrawal from West and Central Africa, closing bases in Senegal, Ivory Coast, Burkina Faso, Mali, Niger and Chad. But it maintains military presence in two countries, Djibouti and Gabon, and it's still making defence agreements in Africa. Although the focus is expected to shift towards economic partnerships at the two-day summit taking place here in Nairobi, leaders from more than 30 African countries are attending alongside business executives. But some of France's former colonies have been excluded and others have chosen to skip the event. The co-hosts, France and Kenya, have already signed a range of agreements aimed at deepening cooperation, including a defence pact. It's been criticised by those who warn Kenya could risk falling under the influence of a neo-colonial power, even as other countries sever ties.
1: Paul Simon Handy is a senior regional advisor at the Institute for Security Studies, and he joins us now from Nairobi. Paul, you were at the summit today, and in simple terms, how is Emmanuel Macron trying to change this relationship? And is he getting any pushback, or are people actually buying into it?
2: No, I actually think that from what we could gather today, this morning and this afternoon, there seems to be quite a good mood. I wouldn't go as far as saying enthusiasm, but there seems to be quite a good mood. This was an overdue change of not just casting, but actually change of priorities. It's all the French, the Africa-France summits up to now had been held in French-speaking countries in Africa when they were not held in Paris itself. So this time around, holding it in Kenya and Nairobi is something completely new, and it seems to be quite some moment.
1: Yeah, so tell me, you know, what is France trying to do? Because it's lost a lot of its lost a lot of ground in West Africa in particular in recent years. So are they trying to perhaps bring them back and also perhaps have engaged with the whole of Africa now, as, you know, you just pointed out and we did earlier, that it is taking place in an Anglophone country?
2: I didn't hear your question. Can you repeat it?
1: I was just saying they've lost a lot of ground in West Africa, the French. Are they trying to claw some of that back? And by holding this conference in an Anglophone country, does that mean that they're reaching out for the whole of Africa?
2: Yes, it's clear that if France didn't have this backlash in French-speaking countries, maybe we wouldn't have seen this summit being organized in Nairobi. So, in a way, France is taking drawing the consequences, some lessons from what happened in West Africa, in French-speaking countries at large, and now reaching out to Anglophone countries. And I think it's not by accident that it's happening in Kenya. It's happening in Kenya. Kenya is known for being the economic and business hub of East Africa, reaching out even to Southern Africa. So with that, France also wants to send a new signal. It's not more about politics or geopolitics. It's more about business, innovation, and creating jobs. So, and this is a narrative that comes that actually speaks very well to the Kenyan and Anglophone partners of France.
1: Paul, you know, we had Macron saying that Africa was no longer France's private domain. I mean, it seems so antiquated to be saying something like that in this day and age. But, you know, you have to be a little bit sceptical when you see that you've got these various countries which have the CFD, this French currency, which is monitored by the Central Bank of France. And they can do anything on a whim with it, really. So that is a complete erosion of the country's sovereignty.
2: Yes, I mean, that's the French president says it. You know, I would have answered, oh, I didn't know that those countries were actually France's private domain. But saying that, he's actually admitting something that was on the basis of the rejection by African youth, particularly, of France. Not France as a country, but rather France's state and government ways of operating with African countries. Yes, it's true that France was operating in ways that will appear a bit strange today. And they know very well within the French government that it wasn't sustainable anymore. It didn't have to happen in the way it happened in some West African countries, particularly in the Sahel, that France was kicked out. But even in friendly countries like Senegal and Côte d'Ivoire, French military bases had to be closed as a demand of African partners. Now, you know, many people are focusing on these on the currency, and I think on the currency, people need to be a bit more careful. The currency has evolved a lot. There are positive sides on these CFA franc as well. Namely, it has actually taught those African countries using it to manage a common currency. This is definitely an asset. Because African countries would like to move towards common currencies. And here you have a bunch of countries in West and Central Africa who actually have this experience. So I think there are things that can be retained in the CFA, with the CFA France, and there are things that needs to be reformed. And both parties are actually aware of it, but we shouldn't throw the baby with the bathwater, because not everything was bad with the CFA France.
1: Paul Simon-Handy, thank you so much there from the Institute of Security Studies, joining us live from Nairobi.
2: Thank you.
1: The European Union has agreed to restore. We can go to Donald Trump, who is talking about Iran, I believe.
3: This much in my second term. But very simply, when they say, does he have a plan? Yeah, I have a plan. The plan is very simple. You know, in war, you have to change. You have to be flexible. You have a lot of plans, but you have to do different plans in different days. But I have a great plan. But the plan is they cannot have a nuclear weapon. And they didn't say that in their letter.
4: Mr. President, the leadership changes that you've talked about in Iran, is this still a leadership that you believe you can negotiate with and ultimately reach a peace?
3: I think so. Well, you have two. You have the moderates and you have the lunatics. And I think the moderates are more respected. The lunatics want to fight till the end. You know, it'll be a very quick fight. But I call them, you have, just like our country, we have lunatics too. I call them lunatics. I call them stupid people too. But in Iran, they have the moderates that are dying to make a deal, and then you have the lunatics, and I guess they're a little bit afraid of the lunatics, but, and why not? The level of ferocity for protests, you know, the people are watching it. They want to go out on the streets. They have no weapons. They have no guns. We thought the Kurds were going to give us weapons, but the Kurds disappointed us. The Kurds take. They have a great reputation in Congress. Congress says, oh, they fight so hard. No, they fight hard when they get paid. So I'm very disappointed in the Kurds. But they were given, I said it wasn't going to work, by the way. I just have to say it. I disagreed with what they did. They gave it. I said, they'll never get there. And I was right. I like to be right. In this case, too bad. But we sent some guns with ammunition. And they were supposed to be delivered, but they kept it. I said, they're going to keep it. But what do I know? I've only been doing this a short period of time. What do I know?
4: For the time being, the ceasefire remains in place.
3: You know, it's unbelievably weak, I would say. I would call it the weakest right now. After reading that piece of garbage they sent us, I didn't even finish reading it. They said, I'm not going to waste my time reading it. I would say it's one of the weakest right now. It's on life support. They understand. These are all medical people. Dr. Oz, life support is not a good thing. Do you agree?
5: Bad prognostic.
3: I would say the ceasefire is on massive life support, where the doctor walks in and says, sir, your loved one has approximately a 1% chance of living. Yeah.
5: Mr. President.
3: Daniel, go ahead.
5: Yep.
3: One of the best reporters in Washington.
5: Thank you, sir. Dr. Oz referenced this a little early. Two questions on healthcare, if I can. The Council of Economic Advisors released a report saying that the most favored nation drug deals will generate about $529 billion in domestic savings over the next 10 years across all markets. How transformative
3: Makes people better.
5: Yeah, it does. How transformative are these deals for millions of Americans? And do you believe that the most favored nation drug deals are the Republicans' golden ticket to the midterms?
3: I think the Republicans should walk away with the midterms. Now, typically, whoever is president, they vote the other way. Nobody knows this. Do we have a psychiatrist in the group? Nobody knows why, because I think we've had the best president.
1: I'm going to leave this impromptu news conference there in the White House with Donald Trump, where he described Iran's proposal for peace as a stupid plan. Went on to say that the ceasefire that is currently in place in the region is on life support, and also went on to say that the Iranians did not mention not pursuing nuclear weapons in a letter as well. That's Donald Trump. Let's get over to the White House itself. Mike Hanna is there. Mike, give us a sense of the sort of mood he was in and, indeed, what else he's been saying.
6: Well, he described the Iranian proposal or response to a US proposal that he received as garbage and said that he did not even bother to read it, which is a begs its own kind of question. But very much a repeating of his greatest hits, saying that the US military is the greatest in the world. He added another detail, which was somewhat confusing as well, is that an unspecified they asked him for the US to extract the nuclear disk, as he put it, because the US forces destroyed the facility so thoroughly that the Iranians themselves, or they, cannot extricate that. He was told, according to the president, that only two countries in the world can extricate this nuclear disk, whatever that is, and that is the US and China. So he also said there that the ceasefire is on life support, which is perhaps one of the more ominous comments that the president make. But otherwise still insisting that he is going to maintain his red line. That red line, he says, is that Iran cannot have a nuclear weapon. He disputed any accusation that he does not have a plan. He says he does have a plan, and that is that Iran cannot have a nuclear weapon. So a repetition of many of the things he's been saying in recent days, with that added addendum, though, of saying that the ceasefire, which he has insisted remains in place despite the conflict between the US and Iran on occasion in the recent days, he's now saying that that particular ceasefire is on life support.
1: Mike, thank you. Mike Hanna there, live at the White House. Now, the European Union has agreed to restore full trade ties with Syria, reinstating a cooperation agreement that had been suspended in 2011. The European Council says the move is part of efforts to restore relations with Damascus. Trade with Syria has been partially suspended for more than a decade over human rights violations under the ousted President Bashar al-Assad. Restrictions on imports of certain Syrian products, including oil, petroleum products and gold, will be removed. Heidi Pett is in the Syrian city of Quneitra with more.
7: This is part of re-establishing and reconnecting relations between Syria and the European Union, which, as you mentioned, have been suspended since 2011. So this meeting, which is currently ongoing, is expected to conclude with the signing of that agreement. And what that will mean is renewing economic ties, which are desperately needed for Syria. It has been the recipient of a great deal of aid for a very long time. But the priority for Syrians, and particularly for the Syrian government, is to rebuild through trade and investment. And this will open the door to allow that to happen. Now, the Syrian foreign minister, speaking about these meetings today, stressed the wider geopolitical context in terms of the war between Israel, the US and Iran, as well as the war in Lebanon, and the opportunity that that actually represents for Syria, given the instability, given the closure of the Strait of Hormuz, for Syria to become a land bridge for the export of goods and energy to the Mediterranean, which, of course, is the path to Europe. So that is an opportunity that he is keen to see Europe seize upon. It will, of course, take some time for that to bear fruit, but this is about opening the door. And in the meeting that is currently taking place, they're expected to start negotiations as well for not just re-signing the existing agreement and putting that back into force, but also negotiations on a new, wider agreement that will foster even more economic ties. And that, of course, will restart things here in Syria, build up the economy and encourage trade with a country where 90% of people are still living in poverty.
1: Israeli forces have shot and killed a Palestinian man during a large-scale raid in the occupied West Bank. The man opened fire on Israeli police as they entered the camp. It happened in the Kalandia refugee camp. Israeli soldiers fired a heavy barrage of live bullets as well as gas and flashbang bombs. Video from the scene showed the man on the ground surrounded by Israeli soldiers. Now, it's been 4 years since Israeli forces shot and killed the veteran Al Jazeera journalist Shireen Abu Akleh. The Palestinian-American correspondent was covering an Israeli raid in Jenin refugee camp while wearing a clearly marked press vest, standing among several other journalists. That's when an Israeli soldier shot her in the neck and killed her. She was 51. The Committee to Protect Journalists has demanded a public progress update from the US on the FBI probe into the crime, adding that the lack of concrete progress represents a failure by the US government to respond to the killing of one of its citizens by a foreign military. Shireen Abu Akleh was known as the voice of Palestine for her decades-long reporting of Israel's illegal occupation. Well, 2 million people, or should I say 2 million Palestinian people in Gaza are living in an ever-shrinking crowded space, while Israel controls around 60% of Gaza's original territory of 365 square kilometres. Forced to live in tents amid the rubble in unsanitary conditions, the majority of people suffer from acute diarrhea and skin infections. Israeli restrictions on the entry of generators and engine oil are driving widespread system failures, reducing health and sanitation services, debris removal and the movement of humanitarian teams. Israel is also continuing to block supplies of medicine, diagnostic screening tools, including insulin, syringes, blood pressure devices and cardiovascular machines. The healthcare system is essentially broken. Only 43% of all facilities are operational, but only partially, with just 23 centres fully functional across the Strip. The International Red Cross Field Hospital in Rafah is one of a very few working health facilities in the south of Gaza, serving as a primary healthcare provider in the area. Recently, it received a delivery of equipment crucial to respond to the medical needs of people in Gaza. But the organisation warns that a single field hospital cannot cope with the sheer scale of what is needed. Pat Griffiths is the spokesman for the International Committee of the Red Cross. He describes the challenges healthcare workers face in the Strip.
8: At the Red Cross Field Hospital here in Rafah, we aim to provide a holistic health response. So it runs the full gamut of what you'd expect from a hospital to provide. So we have in and outpatient departments, an emergency department, maternity and pediatric wards, a blood bank and a blood lab, and also physiotherapy and psychosocial support services. But at the end of the day, no, this single facility cannot meet the health needs of the area. It really requires a collective effort. And this is, I think, the fundamentally frustrating thing about humanitarian work, is that the humanitarian needs always outstrip our ability to meet them. And that's why our field hospital is just one part of a broader network of health facilities across Gaza, which are under immense pressure and which have all in some way been affected by the armed conflict. I've seen hospitals in the last week here that don't look as hospitals should, riddled with bullets or damaged by explosive blasts. From colleagues here, I hear stories of paramedics, nurses and doctors who have been injured or killed in their line of work, just trying to help others. That's not the picture that we should see in terms of healthcare. Under international humanitarian law, healthcare itself is protected. What we see here is healthcare as a casualty of the armed conflict.
1: In the Philippines, a majority of lawmakers in the lower house of Congress have voted to remove Vice President Sara Duterte from office. The vote will now go to the Senate. Duterte is accused of misusing public funds and threatening to kill President Ferdinand Marcos Jr. She's denied any wrongdoing, and it is the latest in a long-running feud between Duterte and Marcos. The rivalry between the two, who were once allies, has dominated Filipino politics.
9: Sara Duterte, as the vice president of the Philippines, is a danger to the public. We cannot have a vice president who is corrupt, who is incapable, being a heartbeat away from the presidency. The country will be at better hands if she is not the vice president.
1: The Dominican Republic is ramping up the scale of deportations, sending thousands of migrants back across the border into Haiti. Authorities say they plan to expel up to 10,000 people each week, a scale already evident at border crossings where buses carrying deportees are arriving every day. Teresa Beau has this.
10: Many of these people fled gang violence in Port-au-Prince and other parts of Haiti. But now busloads of men, women and children are being dropped at the border as the Dominican Republic intensifies deportations. Lovely Jeanne is among them with her three children. She has been living in the Dominican Republic for 4 years.
11: I went to the Dominican Republic to escape the violence. Gangs control everything. Immigration came into my house and deported me with only the clothes on my back.
10: Immigration authorities say they have deported more than 120,000 people so far this year, most of them from Haiti. Lugna Rafael has been living in the Dominican Republic for 13 years. He says immigration authorities beat him while he was in detention.
12: They came at 3 o'clock in the morning. They broke down the door and took me. They beat me a lot and they broke my head. They took everything I had, even my shoes.
10: Gelange Decimos works at the border, assisting deportees with shelter and protection.
13: Sometimes we receive 200 people, others 400 or 500. On the weekends, it's more. The way they deport them is inhumane. Some are injured, some have their clothes torn barefoot or broken legs.
10: Dominican President Luis Abinader has made mass deportations of undocumented Haitian migrants a central pillar of his immigration policy. His government is also building a wall along the border with Haiti.
14: We keep on building with what our budget allows us. It's an objective that is a priority and national security strategy.
10: It's a strategy pushing thousands of people back to a country in crisis. Teresa Bo, Al Jazeera.
1: Thousands of mothers have taken to the streets in Mexico City to raise awareness of the country's so-called disappearance crisis. Protesters accused the government of inaction over a growing number of missing young adults. More than 130,000 people are registered as missing in Mexico. Most of the disappearances have been blamed on drug cartels. Well, our coverage of the ceasefire in the war between the US, Israel and Iran continues in a moment. Are we back then? Do stay with us right here on Al Jazeera.
15: Come in, sit down. This is a masterclass in how to be a colonizer.
16: Portugal did not have a large manpower. It wasn't like most empires.
17: They developed a creative system that played to their strengths.
15: Take a look inside the colonial playbook.
16: Empire works best when you can gain commercial benefit without having to put troops on the ground.
15: Al Jazeera Untangles, Episode 4, Portugal, Ports and Profits.
18: Survivors of the Rwandan genocide.
19: My two children, they raised their hands begging for mercy. The Hutus hit them on the head and killed them.
18: Finding a way to forgive.
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18: And reclaim their lives. I heal you, you heal me. 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
21: For most inmates, time is measured in years behind bars. But for some, like Wellington Lucenci, it's measured in pages. He's serving 35 years and reads to earn a reduction in his sentence. Across Brazil, inmates in the program can cut 4 days from their sentence for every book they read, if they pass a test proving they completed the reading.
22: Reading has given me a second chance, letting me see life through the eyes of the characters.
23: This program is transforming lives, but only for some in a country as big as Brazil, where the prison system operates at over 150% capacity.
21: One-third of Brazil's overcrowded prisons have no library. Yet, for those who have access to books, reading offers more than just a few days off their sentence. It provides a chance to imagine life beyond these walls.

0: Hello, everybody. I'm Rishad Salamat. This is Al Jazeera coming to you live from Doha. Coming up.
1: Then they come back and they want to negotiate and they give us a stupid, it's a stupid proposal. And nobody would take it.
0: Donald Trump again rejects Iran's latest peace proposal and says the ceasefire is on life support. The Israeli military is reportedly preparing to expand its ground offensive in Lebanon, where a million people have been displaced from their homes. France and Kenya push for a new partnership as the former colonial power redefines its role in Africa.
2: If we don't get this right, our country will go down a very dark path.
0: British Prime Minister Keir Starmer fights for political survival as calls for him to step down grow after the Labour Party's stunning defeats in local elections.

0: at risk.
1: It's unbelievably weak, I would say. I would call it the weakest right now. After reading a piece of garbage they sent us, I didn't even finish reading it. They said, I'm not going to waste my time reading it. I would say it's one of the weakest right now. It's on life support.
0: Well, those comments are the latest sign that efforts to reach a peace deal between the U.S. and Iran are completely stalled over the details. Tehran earlier on Monday defended its terms, saying its proposal on the Strait of Hormuz and sanctions are reasonable.
2: The only thing we have demanded are Iran's legitimate rights. I leave the judgment to you. Is Iran's request to end the war in the region, Iran's request to stop maritime piracy against Iranian vessels, or Iran's request for the release of assets belonging to the Iranian people, unjustly blocked for years due to U.S. pressure on foreign banks, an excessive demand? Is our proposal to ensure safe navigation through the Strait of Hormuz an excessive request?
0: In a moment, we'll get the picture from Tehran with Tohid Asadi, but first, Mike Hanna's live for us at the White House. So, Mike, Trump saying the ceasefire is on life support. Where does that leave things?
3: Well, he also said, I didn't finish reading the answer from Iran to a U.S. proposal to get negotiations going, basically saying, he said earlier that the Iranian response was unacceptable. He continued to defend those against those who say that he does not have any plan. He says, yes, I have a plan, and that is that Iran cannot have a nuclear weapon. He spoke about the moderates and the lunatics, as he put it, among the Iranian leadership, indicating the difficulty of getting a coherent answer or position from the Iranians. Well, that is the president's view. And there again, he said as well that the ceasefire is on life support. Now, in recent days, despite ongoing clashes between Iran and the U.S., President Trump has insisted that the ceasefire remains in place, and it will remain in place, he has repeatedly said, and so have members of his administration, until he decides that it is no longer.
0: Mike, Trump says he can keep going with this, saying he feels no pressure to wrap things up. I'm sure that a lot of people in the American public don't really like that attitude.
3: Well, no, because you've got to look at the context of it. This war, when it began with the U.S. and Israel attacking Iran, it was, said President Trump and members of his administration, a matter of days. Then it became a matter of weeks. Now it has been a matter of months. And still, for the American people, there is not an end in sight. And this is particularly, potentially damaging to President Trump and his Republican Party for the reason that there will be midterm elections and Americans are likely to respond to this lack of clarity from the president as they would see it in those particular polls. So, yes, he says that he has a plan, and that plan being, and I repeat, that Iran cannot have a nuclear weapon. Whether that is satisfactory to the American people who are going through something of an economic crisis because of this ongoing war, and now being told that there isn't a clear end in sight, that the president is prepared to wait as long as it takes. He's relaxed. He has continued to insist that oil prices will go down, that everything will revert to normal once this war ends. But at that particular issue, though, there is no end in sight for the American people and apparently for the American president.
0: Mike, thank you. Mike Hanna, they're live at the White House for us. Let's get over to Tehran and join Tohid Asadi, who joins us also live from the Iranian capital. Iran says its demands are reasonable. Trump's calling them garbage and also saying that they were stupid. How does Tehran move forward on this?
4: This is obviously indicative of the very fact that two sides are poles apart when it comes to this diplomatic engagement. Iranian spokesperson for the Ministry of Foreign Affairs, Ismail Baghaei, in his press conference today said that Iran is putting some legitimate rights of the country as its demands when it comes to negotiations. But still, he also gave references to Iranian demands, and that brings us to a long list of controversial issues, the sticking points in which differences of opinion are out there when it comes to actually war reparations, when it comes to the nuclear dossier of the country, sanction relief, the frozen assets, which was discussed by a spokesperson, as well as Iran's regional relations.

0: And the list goes on and on. And this is one important aspect when it comes to the trajectory ahead, whether or not diplomacy is going to be given sufficient chance to resolve them all or not. And then the second point is a matter of staging and whether or not the two sides have decided to untangle the knots one by one or have some certain stages to go through all these controversies. It is also another controversial issue. And to that, we have to keep in mind that we're dealing with a third element, which is critically important, and that is this cloud of mistrust when it comes to Iran's vantage point pertaining to the United States. Iranians are saying that they were already engaged in negotiations not once, but twice over the past less than a year, I may say, when their country faced this campaign of unprecedented air strikes by the Americans and the Israelis, and now they are looking for some security assurances to make sure that this time again they're not going to get into this trap of vicious circle of war, peace or ceasefire, then another round of confrontation. And to all of that, we can add the military rhetoric that we hear from the two sides, or I may say three sides, the Israeli side, the American side, and the Iranian side. Recently, it was the actually commander for the joint military headquarters of Khatam al-Anbiya having a meeting with Iran's supreme leader, and the discussions there revolved around military preparation in case of a confrontational scenario down the road should negotiations fail.
1: Tohid, thank you. Tohid Asadi there live in Tehran for us. Well, joining us in the studio is retired U.S. General Mark Kimmitt. He is also a former Assistant Secretary of State for Political and Military Affairs, and Dania Thaffer, an executive director of the Gulf International Forum. General, I mean, we just heard from Donald Trump, and it was quite a rambling set of sentences, really. And he did say that at one point the Iranians can have, the U.S. can have nuclear material, but they would have to take it out.
2: Yeah, I didn't really understand what was being said.
1: And then there, he also said that he was very disappointed that they didn't actually mention nuclear weapons in their documents. So I don't get it.
2: Well, the very fact is that he is abiding by U.S. policy since the discovery of the Iranian nuclear program. Every president since it was discovered has said Iran will not have a nuclear weapon. He feels that he is a president that is going to be more than rhetoric, and he's going to take action. And that's one of the reasons he is so frustrated at the Iranians as they respond, because there was no reference to nuclear weapons, which is the core issue for the United States. So I can understand why that frustration may have translated into rambling sentences.
1: Danny, what do you make of it? I mean, we seem to have now reached this sort of point of just stalemate.
3: Well, exactly that. As we speculated before, that probably this proposed MOU was going to be rejected. And it actually shows that both parties are speaking past each other. And so there needs to be some sort of change in the situation that can move the discussion forward, whether it be escalation or whether it be to wait to see who blinks first. Will the blockade on Iranian oil be more effective to get Iran to capitulate? Or will the blockade on the Strait of Hormuz make Trump blink first because of its effect on the Gulf states and the international economy? That's the big question.
1: And General, when you look at this, you say, you know, he just said, well, the ceasefire is on life support now. What are the chances then, do you think, of escalation here, more military strikes? But to what end?
2: Well, again, I think he is trying to compel the Iranians back to the negotiating table. But the Iranians, in his mind, are not even discussing the issues that he wants to discuss. Danya said they're talking past each other. No, I think they're looking at each other straight in the eye, much the way Zelensky and Putin have been looking at each other straight in the eye for 4 years, and they still have a stalemate. They both have not changed their war termination goals. And that's why I'm afraid we may, in fact, be back heading to conflict.
1: What's your feeling on this, Dane?
3: My feeling is that I think there's a high likelihood of escalation. And today there has been attacks on the UAE and Kuwait, so Iran is denying that, but it's pretty likely that it was Iran. So it seems like the ceasefire itself is being violated.

0: because the Gulf states were part of the ceasefire. And it seems like there needs to be some sort of leverage that changes the equation. And where we're at right now is just going to make everyone linger and be stuck in this limbo with this low-intensity conflict. And it could be a frozen conflict, which is not good for any party.
1: Exactly. We've talked about this many times, General. And this is the big danger, is it not? But, I mean, you know, we've got something's got to give at some stage, hasn't it?
2: Well, look, let's posit ourselves inside the White House right now for those that actively want to see this through. They're going to tell the president, you know, we're gas prices are going a little bit up, but we can handle that by reducing the federal tax on it. Number two, we worked in the first administration having lost both houses of Congress, and we'll probably end up doing that way again. Number three, candidly, most Americans are more worried about baseball season than they are about foreign policy. So let's just continue. Every president has talked about ending the nuclear program. We have an opportunity to do this. This is not the time to do what the people call the taco. Trump always chickens out. So, Mr. President, we need to stick with this. And I think that's why we're hearing what we're hearing on television.
1: I saw that you were smiling there, Riley.
0: Well, the taco is a funny way of framing it. Well, I do agree that, you know, foreign policy is like an iota of what people vote about in the U.S. And so foreign policy is not going to change the equation. The thing that will change the equation is the economy.
1: And the back pocket, yeah, basically.
0: Yeah, and that's really what would make Americans vote against Trump, although I think it is a very unpopular war. But I have to say, Iran always frames itself in this whole narrative of South-South solidarity. But actually, its economic warfare has mostly affected the global South. Look at Africa, look at Asian economies. All of these global South countries, look at South Asian countries, they're really suffering, economically speaking, and having to change their day-to-day livelihood and the way they even attend schools or go to work. And I think that this is actually costing the global South more than it's costing the global North.
1: General, I just want to get to the possibility of if we have escalation, and it was something that Israeli Prime Minister Benjamin Netanyahu did obliquely mention, and that was the idea of putting boots on the ground, the Americans doing that, in order to get this nuclear fissile material. What do you think that would actually happen?
2: Well, first of all, nothing's too hard for the man that doesn't have to do it. I don't think we're going to see American troops on the ground. One thing I would like to say is about the economy. If I was President Trump, I would say, look, this war has been easier on your pocketbook than coronavirus was. Americans over the past 5 to 6 years are used to seeing prices go up. Prices have gone up, but not as significant as they did during coronavirus. So in many ways, I think, as Danya said, Americans are not close to this problem. We're not seeing Americans come home in body bags. We're not seeing American ships getting sunk. Their lives are not really changing because of this war the way they are inside of this region. So I think the Iranians need to understand this indifference the American population has to this war, because if they're calculating that midterm elections are going to change the president's mind, or prices at the gas pump are going to change the president's mind, or protesters are going to change the president's mind, I don't think they understand either the situation in the United States or this president.
1: General Mark Kimmitt, thank you very much indeed. And Dania Taffer, thank you very much indeed for joining us. Now, Israel's military is reportedly preparing to expand its ground operations in Lebanon in spite of the ceasefire. It's been carrying out daily strikes in southern Lebanon, despite a ceasefire being in place since the 16th of April. And in the past few hours, it's issued a new round of forced evacuation orders for 9 towns in the south and in the western Bekaa Valley. Since March the 2nd, Israel has killed nearly 2,900 people in Lebanon and displaced more than 1.6 million. Many of those have ended up in makeshift camps in Beirut, but they now face having to move on. And as Rory Challenge reports from the Lebanese capital.
3: As refugees and displaced people know the world over, to lose one's home is to lose a part of one's dignity. Home is so deeply connected to who we are, our sense of identity.

0: So the people living in the tents on Beirut's waterfront, well, they've done what they can to create a sense of home here and a connection to where they've come from.
1: We decided to create a small symbolic village here. We named around 20 tents after villages. We tried to make them feel like real homes. We built a kitchen, a guest salon for visitors, a bathroom, installed electricity, brought a washing machine, and even made bedrooms. It is something symbolic and simple, but it helps us feel connected to our homes and reminds us every day of our village.
0: Displacement is a limbo, an indefinite holding pattern like a plane waiting to land. But always, always, it comes with a hope of return.
1: Once the war ends and the Israeli army withdraws, we will go back, even if everything is destroyed.
0: But the families camped here on Beirut's waterfront are facing another displacement, and not one by the Israeli military this time. The city authorities are trying to move the tent camp families to Sport City, a stadium on the airport road. They want this waterfront land back for concerts and other summer events. The families, though, say they're done moving.
2: At Sports City, the tents are under a bridge. Cars constantly pass overhead. The noise is unbearable. Tents right next to each other with no privacy. Here, at least, we have some dignity and space. People visit, sit with us, drink coffee, share our sadness and joy. I told them I could not go to another place.
0: Their world may have been spun around several times over, but retrieving dignity, a sense of home, especially while displaced, is its own form of resistance. Rory Challens, Al Jazeera, Beirut.
3: Well, let's bring in Obeida Hitto. He lives life for us in Tyre in southern Lebanon. As we just heard from Rory about those who fled the south, but you've been talking to people who are still there, and what are their stories?
4: People here are definitely taking into account the significant escalation they've seen over the past week. The death toll has risen exponentially in just a matter of days, and the attacks continue to intensify. People are concerned that this is going to continue. But they're not going to be leaving the south. Most of the people that we've spoken to were already displaced. They spent most of the beginning of this war, about 6 weeks, outside of their homes, outside of the south. Many of them went to Beirut and other parts of the country. And then when the ceasefire started about 3 weeks ago, most of them returned. And the people that have come back are saying they're not going to be leaving again. Even though there are obvious risks and dangers involved with that, people are tired of being on the run. They're tired of not having their support networks around them. Families were separated for many weeks. Children haven't gone to school here in Lebanon. In many parts of the south, they haven't even attended online school for the past 2 months because of lack of resources, lack of connectivity. And this is all accumulating and a lot of frustration for people. But despite all of those things, people say that they want to be close to their homes. They want to be close to their villages, waiting for that chance, that window that might open up for them to be able to reach their towns and villages once again. For 55 towns and villages, that's not going to be an option until Israeli troops actually withdraw from Lebanese territory.
3: Obeida, last time we were talking, there was an attack taking place. Are attacks still continuing in southern Lebanon?
4: Yeah, absolutely. There are continued strikes here in the southwest sector where we are, south of the city of Tyre. We've seen multiple strikes over the past couple hours or so in the town of Kafra and then Mejd Zoun. We've also seen drones flying over the city of Tyre pretty low today. Hezbollah has also been attacking Israeli troops, both inside Lebanese territory as well as some cross-border attacks. They also launched a surface-to-air missile at a Israeli drone over the city of Tyre, which was then intercepted by an Israeli missile over the sea. So things are definitely in an escalation, and there's no signs of a ceasefire here in the south at all.
3: Obeida, thank you very much indeed. Obeida Hitto there, live for us in Tyre in southern Lebanon. Still ahead on Al Jazeera. Two more cruise ship passengers test positive for hantavirus after all were evacuated from the vessel in the Canary Islands.
5: In every story, truth is priority. Facts emerge in fragments. Events change in an instant. Every image is reviewed. Every detail examined. Because accuracy is everything. Beyond the headlines, providing context, insight, and meaning. Seeking balance in every narrative we cover. Al Jazeera, from the front lines to the newsroom to you.
6: How can there be such a fundamental discrepancy on such a core issue?
7: Each side will stick to the deal only as long as it benefits that side.
8: This war did start in the middle of negotiations.
9: They need to agree on principles.
7: President Trump wants this to end. That's going to be very hard.
10: The top 1% is benefiting. The question is, who might have had some insider information?
11: Upfront tackles the big issues on Al Jazeera.
12: New Talk was among the first communities in the world to recognize the dangers of our warming planet. There's concerns that the chemicals may have leaked into the Ohio River, a major waterway connected to the derailment area. They're already standing on U.S. soil. They have a legitimate right to claim asylum here in this country.
13: Kubani, the tradition of sharing nutritious meat with people in need. 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

0: This is Al Jazeera, a reminder of our top stories. President Donald Trump says the ceasefire with Iran is, quote, on life support after the latest peace proposal delivered from Tehran. Trump says Iran's leadership keeps changing its mind, putting the truce at risk. Iran earlier on Monday defended its terms, saying its proposals on the Strait of Hormuz and sanctions are reasonable. It again called the U.S. blockade on Iranian ports piracy. Israel's military is reportedly preparing to expand its operations in Lebanon. It's carrying out daily strikes in the south in spite of a ceasefire. Lebanon's prime minister says Washington needs to exert pressure on Israel to stop the attacks. Now, French President Emmanuel Macron is in Nairobi for the first Africa-France summit to be held in an English-speaking country. Africa has become a diplomatic battleground, with Russia and China both investing time and money on the continent. Meeting with Kenyan President William Ruto on Sunday, Macron said that Africa was no longer France's private domain. Now, in recent years, growing resentment and criticism have eroded France's influence in its former colonies across West and Central Africa. France colonized large parts of the continent. Most of its former colonies declared independence in the 1950s and early 60s, some after armed conflicts that left deep political and social scars. For decades, France maintained military deployments in several nations, but it has been steadily losing ground in Africa. In 2020, Mali ended its defense agreement with France, and since then, six other nations have followed suit, really citing security concerns and a push for greater sovereignty. Many Sahel countries have since turned to Russian mercenaries and paramilitaries to help them fight armed groups. Boyle Simon-Handy is a senior regional advisor at the Institute for Security Studies. He says France is trying to rebuild ties after losing influence.
1: It's clear that if France didn't have this backlash in French-speaking countries, maybe we wouldn't have seen this summit being organized in Nairobi. So, in a way, France is taking drawing the consequences, some lessons from what happened in West Africa, in French-speaking countries at large, and now reaching out to Anglophone countries. And I think it's not by accident that it's happening in Kenya. It's happening in Kenya. Kenya is known for being the economic and business hub of East Africa, reaching out even to Southern Africa. So with that, France also wants to send a new signal. It's not more about politics or geopolitics. It's more about business, innovation, and creating jobs. So, and this is a narrative that comes that actually speaks very well to the Kenyan and Anglophone partners of France. It's true that France was operating in ways that will appear a bit strange today. And they know very well within the French government that it wasn't sustainable anymore. It didn't have to happen in the way it happened in some West African countries, particularly in the Sahel, that France was kicked out. But even in friendly countries like Senegal and Côte d'Ivoire, French military bases had to be closed.
0: British Prime Minister Keir Starmer says he is the man to deliver the change his country needs. In a speech aimed at rallying support, he's been fighting to keep his job after the Labour Party suffered its worst electoral defeat in local elections last week.
2: If we don't get this right, our country will go down a very dark path. So just as I take responsibility for the results, I also take responsibility for delivering the change that we promised, for a stronger and fairer Britain that we must build. I take responsibility for navigating us through a world that is more dangerous than at any time in my life. And I take responsibility for not walking away, not plunging our country into chaos as the Tories did.
0: Our correspondent in London, Milena Veselinovic, has the latest on that Starmer speech.
3: Keir Starmer hopes that this will be a reset speech that quells the anger of Labour MPs, many of whom have called on him to resign after that disastrous set of local elections last week. Now, it was certainly an impassioned speech, and Starmer called for bold action, but in terms of actual substance, there wasn't really much there, no radical announcements, nothing really new, apart from perhaps saying that he will place the UK in the heart of Europe. But at the same time, he did not commit to joining the customs union or the single market, so no real tangible action there either. And even as he was speaking, there have been Labour MPs who were still calling for him to go. So they are restless. But a leadership challenge is not easy. The most serious contender is Andy Burnham, who is the mayor of Greater Manchester, but he's not an MP, so he's not eligible. In fact, he was blocked from standing as an MP earlier this year in a by-election by Labour's governing body, which also includes Keir Starmer. I know the UK Prime Minister was asked about this at the press conference, whether he will allow Andy Burnham a path into Parliament. He said that was up to Labour's governing body, and he also said that he will fight any leadership election that comes his way. Milena Veselinovic, Al Jazeera, London.
0: One case of the Andes variant of hantavirus has been confirmed inside the United States. The person is one of the evacuees from the MV Hondius cruise ship. At least 94 other people have been evacuated from the ship. Others are showing symptoms, with a total of 7 cases confirmed by the World Health Organization. But everyone from the vessel will go into quarantine, and authorities say there is no cause for alarm. Imogen Kimber reports.
4: Passengers from the hantavirus-stricken cruise ship are finally making their way home. After weeks stranded on board the luxury expedition vessel that was wildlife spotting in the Atlantic. Boarding flights in the Canary Islands, 5 people headed back to France. 26 people from 11 different countries flew to the Netherlands. And 22 people returned to the UK. In the first round of evacuations, a total of 94 people from 16 nationalities were evacuated from the Dutch ship that began its journey in Argentina on April 1st. But authorities say some of them may have the rare respiratory virus that spread through contact with rat droppings.
5: One of the passengers on the flight from France has developed symptoms. Some passengers may develop symptoms, and the protocols must be followed. The French health authorities will therefore continue to draw up the various protocols.
4: In the US, one passenger is confirmed to have brought the virus with them. A second is showing symptoms. American passengers will head to the National Quarantine Unit in Nebraska. The World Health Organization recommends a 42-day quarantine for anyone exposed to hantavirus, but that's up to each country's government. In Greece,

0: They'll be in a hospital quarantine for 45 days. But in the UK, passengers will spend just 72 hours in a medical facility. However, despite the hazmat suits and the general caution, specialists say this won't be a repeat of the coronavirus pandemic.
1: The risk is really, really low. You've got to have really, really close contact. It's not like COVID or flu or those sorts of types of viruses.
0: And authorities say they are confident this hantavirus outbreak is under control. Imogen Kimber, Al Jazeera.
2: Haiti's Prime Minister says the security situation in the country is not stable enough to hold presidential elections scheduled for August. Haiti's been waiting to go to the polls to hold its first presidential vote in a decade. Elections have been repeatedly delayed over the years as armed gangs tighten their grip on the capital, Port-au-Prince. The violence has killed thousands of people and displaced more than a million others. Well, our coverage of the ceasefire and the war between the US, Israel and Iran continues after Upfront. This is Al Jazeera.
3: As Donald Trump continues his war of words with the Pope, what comes next for relations between Washington and the Vatican? That conversation's coming up. But first, Israel's war on Lebanon has left thousands dead, more than a million displaced, and put the country's territorial integrity at risk. So what are Israel's objectives, and how far is Benjamin Netanyahu willing to go? This week on Upfront, I'll ask those questions to former Israeli Prime Minister Ehud Olmert. Ehud Olmert, welcome to Upfront.
4: Hi.
3: Let's just start here. Since March the 2nd, Israeli airstrikes have killed about 2,700 people in Lebanon, displaced over a million. And in fact, Israel has struck Beirut for the first time since the ceasefire has been in place. How do you assess Israel's military campaign in Lebanon?
4: Well, the order of events was somewhat different. There was a ceasefire between Israel and Lebanon, which was violated by the Hezbollah when the war between America and Israel against Iran started. Hezbollah started again to shoot rockets and missiles against Israel. And as a result, Israel had to respond. And that has caused I'm not certain about the numbers of casualties that you have indicated, but the exchange of shooting was an outright result of the violation of the ceasefire agreement by Hezbollah against Israel.
3: You say that it's Hezbollah that violated the ceasefire, but we know that the United Nations peacekeeping force in Lebanon has documented that it was Israel that first violated the ceasefire about 10,000 times, with strikes continuing daily, 139 civilian deaths in Lebanon up until March this year. Israel has been accused of violating the ceasefire first. So how can you say that Hezbollah is the instigator?
4: I am sorry, but with all due respect to the report of the UNIFIL forces, we agreed to a ceasefire that was requested by President Trump. And we kept this ceasefire, and we keep this fire until now, but on a daily basis, there are attacks by military drones against Israelis inside the state of Israel by Hezbollah. And the perpetration of these attacks against us forces us to retaliate and to respond in order to stop it. And that's what we are doing.
3: Yet previously you've described Israel's invasion as, I quote, arrogant, brutal, and unnecessary. And the United Nations has documented direct attacks on civilians, on medical personnel, relief organizations, residential buildings being targeted by Israel. Has your assessment then changed?
4: No. I'm not in favor of a ground.

0: Israeli operation in south of Lebanon, and I said it and I keep saying it until now. I'm not in favor of this. I'm in favor of conducting negotiations between Israel and the government of Lebanon, which I hope has started and is taking place, not intensely enough. It should be more intense, and I hope that there is a chance to reach an understanding between Israel and Lebanon. They will lead, hopefully, to peace, but the purpose of the government of Lebanon, just as the Israeli purpose, is to disarm Hezbollah. Hezbollah is a terrorist organization which is not accepted by the Lebanese government, which is violating the basic rules of government inside Lebanon, and which is the enemy of every chance to reach this accommodation between Israel and Lebanon. So we have a joint interest here to stop Hezbollah and disarm Hezbollah.
1: But sir, how does targeting residential buildings, journalists, medical personnel, schools, these are systems that are necessary for human survival. It doesn't sound like Israel is signaling that it wants to work with the Lebanese government by targeting infrastructure that is crucial for Lebanese progress.
0: You keep trying to force me to defend the Israeli government, which I'm not inclined to do. I'm not a supporter of the Israeli government, and there are many things which the government is doing that I entirely disagree with, and I keep saying it everywhere I can, including in your different programs, time and again. However, while I disagree with the Israeli government, and as I said, I am against unnecessary Israeli ground operation in the south of Lebanon, I'm very much in favor of disarming Hezbollah, which is a terrorist organization and which is doing everything in order to upset the balance in the north part of the country, which has started the violent operations against Israel on the 8th of October 2023, unsolicited completely, and that has kept doing it for a long period of time and is doing it now with the attacks of military drones, which are killing Israeli soldiers and Israeli civilians in the north part of the state of Israel. However, I'm not in any position, I'm not familiar with every fact, and I don't know exactly what is the result of some of the Israeli attacks in Lebanon, and if there is an attack in which unnecessary people or uninvolved people were killed, this is regrettable, and certainly something that I don't support. But I'm very much in favor of doing everything we can in order to weaken and break military power of Hezbollah, which is the interest of Israel and the interest of Lebanon.
1: Okay, so you've made that clear. You maintain that Hezbollah must be dealt with, that it must be disarmed. At the same time, sir, senior members of the Israeli government are openly talking about annexing southern Lebanon. Now, for many in the south, Hezbollah is what stands between them and the Israeli government's ambitious territorial expansions and ambitions. Is asking or demanding that Hezbollah disarm now a realistic proposition in light of these utterances by Israeli officials?
0: The Hezbollah military operations, violent operations against Israel, started, as I said, on the 8th of October, in violation of 2023, in violation of a ceasefire and the 1701 UN resolution, which forced the two sides for a ceasefire for a long time. And I'm against the voices that are expressed by some factions in the Israeli government about annexing any parts of the south of Lebanon. This is totally unacceptable, and it will not happen. And that cannot be in any way a justification for the military operations of the Hezbollah in the south of Lebanon. The Hezbollah is the enemy of most of the people living in the south of Lebanon. They are the cause for the terrible difficulties which the people in the south of Lebanon are undergoing as a result of the need of Israel to defend itself against the Hezbollah, which has been stationed in the south of Lebanon and perpetrating military actions against Israel from the south.

0: south of Lebanon. In the minute Hezbollah will not be in the south of Lebanon, there will be no problem for the people living there.
1: I just want to go back to what you said, that it is regrettable that there are civilian deaths, that residential buildings have been targeted. You were prime minister during the 2006 Lebanon War, and even then, Human Rights Watch found that during this war, Israel's indiscriminate strikes killed about 900 civilians, 300 of whom were women or children. The report said that the pattern, quote, cannot be explained or dismissed as mere accidents. That was your war, yet you are saying that you don't support the targeting of civilians and that Lebanese civilians would be happy with Hezbollah not there. What do you say about this particular moment being a continuation of a pattern that started even including under your watch?
0: At the time that I was prime minister, we were forced to fight against Hezbollah for the same reasons that we were forced to fight against Hezbollah on the 8th of October, and the same reason that we were forced to renew the actions, the military attacks against Hezbollah in the beginning in March of this year, again after a violation of the ceasefire agreement. At the time that I was prime minister, there was no targeting, not at all targeting, of any civilians, not in the south of Lebanon and not in any other part of Lebanon. However, and I say it with a complete knowledge of the events then, that there were many, many launches of rockets in the south of Lebanon, which were placed inside homes in the south of Lebanon, where from they were shooting in order to kill Israeli citizens in the north part of the state of Israel. And we had to destroy these launchers, which were placed inside residential buildings in the south of Lebanon, spread all over, east to west, in many different houses and villages. And that has forced Israel to destroy them. And maybe in the course of these self-defense actions by Israel then, there were people that were killed, but they were fully responsible for this inevitable outcome, allowing the Hezbollah to use their homes in order to shoot rockets against Israeli civilians in the north part of our country. And no report of any organization can distort these basic facts.
1: But there is a legal duty, isn't it, sir? There's a legal duty, and there is international law that governs how wars are fought. And Human Rights Watch is saying Israel wrongfully acted as if all civilians had heeded its warnings to evacuate southern Lebanons when they knew they had not. So what I'm getting at is disregarding the legal duty to protect civilians. It seems that it's not a priority to protect civilians and that Israel goes for its targets, including civilians.
0: Again, in the course of the Second Lebanese War in 2006, I don't know about human rights organizations. I know that no UN organization, no UN decision blamed Israel for anything. On the contrary, and no Arab country protested against the inevitable Israeli response to the military actions, the violation of agreements which were perpetrated by Hezbollah. As of the present time, as I say it again,
1: the UN Israel said that the use of cluster bombs was immoral. The UN said that at the time.
0: Excuse me. I'm in the middle of my response, so please let me finish. As I said, we are not targeting any civilians. We are reaching out for killers, murderers, terrorists, which are destroying Lebanon for tens of years and which must be disarmed. And this is the interest of the Lebanese government, and this is the interest of the State of Israel. And I hope that we'll be able to cooperate and to negotiate an agreement, political agreement, between Israel and Lebanon that will allow both to act jointly in order to disarm this organization and save Lebanon from the troubles and the difficulties and the pains which Lebanon is undergoing as a result of the fact that there is a terrorist organization in charge inside Lebanon against the interests of the people there.
1: Well, we have limited time, but there were 900 civilians that were killed at that time. I want to turn to the U.S.-Israeli war on Iran. When you heard that Mr. Trump was going to war with Iran, you thought, again, a quote, that it was great, and in your words, you were very happy. But after reflecting, you did express concern about the lack of political strategy and how this war is unfolding. In the first few hours of this war on Iran, the US airstrike killed about 155 civilians, mostly school children. You are a former head of government. You know what war costs. So my question is, did the human suffering factor into how you felt about this war on Iran?
0: As I said, I think on the first day of the war, on the 28th of February, and since then, I was very happy with the first American-Israeli attack that caused the elimination of a large number of Iranian leaders who were responsible for the brutal killing of thousands of Iranian citizens in the streets of Tehran and other cities. Those leaders did not deserve any mercy. They deserved the punishment that they got. However, I then already voiced a concern whether there was any thought about the next step. What is the political purpose and how this war can be concluded in a way that will serve the basic needs, the political needs of both America and the State of Israel, basically to prevent Iran from continuing any military nuclear program. And this is still the main concern that we have. We definitely are not interested in continuing indefinitely the fight in Iran, and I hope that there will be a political solution. I personally prefer that there will be an agreement similar to the one that was already between America and Iran about the nuclear, the one that was signed by Obama. It's true that President Trump withdrew from that agreement, and as a result, the Iranians started to enrich uranium rapidly, which was, of course, undesired and totally unacceptable to America and to us. I hope that now there will be an agreement that will take care of this issue. The sooner, the better.
1: Ehud Olmert, thank you for joining us on Upfront.
0: Thank you very much.
1: This week, Pope Leo XIV, the first American pope, marked 1 year since he was chosen to lead the 1.4 billion member Catholic Church. The first anniversary of his election comes at a time of tension between the Vatican and the Trump administration. The pontiff has been a vocal critic of the war in Iran, which has provoked the ire of the U.S. president, who earlier this week said the pope is endangering Catholics. So what does this mean for relations between the Vatican and Washington? Well, joining us to discuss this is the director of the Initiative on Catholic Social Thought and Public Life at Georgetown University, Kim Daniels. Thank you so much for joining us on Upfront. Welcome, Kim.
2: Thank you. Good to be here.
1: Thank you. So Pope Leo has been quite direct and robust in his criticism of the Trump administration, especially on immigration policy and the war on Iran. Now, U.S. Secretary of State Marco Rubio has just visited the Pope at the Vatican in what many believed is a visit to smooth things over. So what do you think? Has it worked?
2: I think the visit signals that the United States recognizes that relationships matter, and this relationship in particular matters. The Pope is a very popular figure. He is the leader of 1.4 billion Catholics. He's the leader of 70 million Catholics in the United States, and it matters, this relationship, especially because the Pope has been speaking out with moral authority, speaking up for peace. I think that it was important for Secretary of State Rubio to go to the Vatican, and I think it remains to be seen what we take from this visit.
1: But Trump is not known to back off, right? You don't know whether you will wake up to a post on social media that reverses the work of some of his officials. At the same time, Pope Leo has said that he has no fear of the Trump administration and will continue to speak up. I mean, I don't remember ever seeing this kind of direct confrontation between the Pope and a head of state. Your thoughts?
2: It really is unprecedented. This kind of exchange, this kind of attack on Pope Leo by the President of the United States was an unprecedented event in so many ways. And I think you're right to say that it's unclear whether this effort at diplomatic relations building will hold, right? It's a lack of discipline on the president's part that we've seen again and again. This another attack on Pope Leo just came yesterday from the president. I think consistently Pope Leo himself has been steady, calm, and courageous in speaking up for peace, which is the first word he spoke from the balcony when he was elected a year ago.
1: I'm just wondering, though, is it significant that the Pope is American? And I know to billions of Catholics, to millions of Catholics, it doesn't matter what the Pope's nationality is. But is it significant that this Pope is American when it comes to the latitude and the freedom he allows himself to speak out against Trump, and also how Trump perceives him? Does it matter?
2: Well, I think, first of all, I would say reframe the way you put that a little bit differently. I don't think he's speaking against anyone in particular so much as speaking up for peace. And he does that consistently, regardless of the conflict, regardless of the leaders involved. And at the same time, you're right to say that the fact that he is American really means that it resonates here in the United States in a way that it might not have under previous pontiffs. We know that he comes from Chicago. We know that he took that wonderful American missionary spirit that he went to Peru, emigrated to Peru and worked as a missionary there. We know that he speaks English, and that means that he breaks through in our media and in our conversations in a way that really makes a difference. And so I think that does have an effect on the relationship, and it does have an effect on how political leaders engage with him.
1: I want to talk a little bit about where Pope Leo stands on war, particularly the war on Iran. He's the first Augustinian Pope, I believe, and St. Augustine was one of the key figures that pushed the philosophy of a just war, that you can morally justify war under certain circumstances like defense, protecting the weak, and so on. How does that background, the Augustinian background, shape his approach and commentary on this war on Iran?
2: I think that being an Augustinian shapes everything that Pope Leo does. It really is how he was formed, meaning he was formed in a community that is all about relationship, that is all about working together through dialogue. And it's important to see that here, what we see in Pope Leo's remarks. He obviously is very steeped in the just war tradition, but I think it's important to note that the just war tradition is all about preserving peace. It's all about it's about avoiding war, not sort of baptizing war. And so in that sense, we've seen Pope Leo really speak up for peace again from the first moment on the balcony a year ago when he walked out to the world for the first time as Pope Leo, to his comments repeatedly and consistently and calmly over the past several months during this conflict in Iran.
1: It wouldn't be the first time, though, that he's in the eye of the storm or in an environment that is politically sensitive or turbulent. You made reference to his time in Peru and the politics there, also quite turbulent in different ways. What can you tell us about that, how that frames him as a pope?
2: Well, Leo has this experience of being someone who has lived among the poor, who has served the poor. And to my mind, that means that he has this lived experience of having the gospel not just be words that we hear, but something that we live out day in and day out. He's been in a place where political conflict is high, and he's had to be a leader in those situations. He also, as the leader of Catholics, really knows that his job, his calling, is to speak up for the truths of our faith, which center on peace and on being a bridge among peoples.
1: Pope Francis, the late Pope, was also known to be quite outspoken on global affairs and Gaza in particular. Now, looking at Pope Leo and his predecessor, have they been more openly involved in global affairs than previous popes? And what does that mean for the future of the church?
2: Well, again, I think that popes have always been involved in global affairs, and we can look back in our current moment to think about St. John Paul II, Pope John Paul II, who, of course, was such a leader in the fight against communism and in events in his own country of Poland, but really worldwide, a global leader who traveled all over the world and affected all sorts of global political situations. We've seen that with successive popes as well. And of course, you spoke about Pope Francis, who I think signature move on the global stage was really to travel to places that were too often forgotten, too often weren't part of that global conversation, to make sure that people who were vulnerable, people who lived on the margins, were brought to the attention of the world. And I think we've seen Pope Leo follow in that already, right? He has traveled to Africa, he's traveled to Lebanon and Turkey, really to draw attention to suffering people and to ways in which the church's message of peace and mercy and truth can bring a sense of hope to the world. He's following in the footsteps of past popes, and at the same time, he's bringing his own style and his own way of being to these conversations.
1: Kim Daniels, a pleasure chatting to you. Thanks indeed.
2: Thank you.
1: That's our show, folks. Up front, we'll be back next week. Goodbye.

0: They set sail in solidarity with the besieged people of Gaza.
1: I truly believe we will break the naval blockade and open a humanitarian corridor.
0: To demand the world's attention.
2: This flotilla was made of regular people. Together, we could move the narrative.
3: No one is free until Palestine is free!
0: A first-hand account of the 2025 Global Sumud Flotilla.
4: We just gotta keep going, otherwise where's our humanity?
0: Witness the Flotilla Diaries on Al Jazeera.
5: People were really running for their lives. Police fired tear gas, but many of the exits were shut, and so they didn't even have the opportunity to try to escape. At this site, we see the family members, the friends of those workers, waiting anxiously for news. We even see them clutching their stomachs as they wait for information.
6: The volcano has been erupting consistently since December, and as you can see now, it's erupting again. You can see the thick gray smoke coming from the volcano, and we can also hear this steady, loud grumbling.

0: I'm Per Nyberg. This is Al Jazeera live from Doha. Coming up this hour.
1: I would say the ceasefire is on massive life support, where the doctor walks in and says, sir, your loved one has approximately a 1% chance.
0: A truce on life support and a stupid proposal. Well, that's Donald Trump's latest reaction to Iran's response to end the war. But Tehran is defending its demands, calling them legitimate and generous. Also ahead, hundreds of families forced to abandon their homes in southern Lebanon as Israel carries out more strikes. And France and Kenya push for a new partnership. The former colonial power is trying to redefine its role in Africa. U.S. President Donald Trump says the ceasefire with Iran is, quote, on life support. Well, that's after he called the latest peace proposal from Tehran a piece of garbage. Trump has accused Iran's leadership of changing its mind during negotiations.
1: After reading the piece of garbage they sent us, I didn't even finish reading it. I said, I'm not going to waste my time reading it. I would say it's one of the weakest right now. It's on life support. They understand. These are all medical people. Dr. Oz, life support is not a good thing. Do you agree?
2: Bad prognostic.
1: I would say the ceasefire is on massive life support, where the doctor walks in and says, sir, your loved one has a

0: terms, saying its proposals on the Strait of Hormuz and sanctions are reasonable.
1: The only thing we have demanded are Iran's legitimate rights. I leave the judgment to you. Is Iran's request to end the war in the region, Iran's request to stop maritime piracy against Iranian vessels, or Iran's request for the release of assets belonging to the Iranian people, unjustly blocked for years due to U.S. pressure on foreign banks and excessive demand? Is our proposal to ensure safe navigation through the Strait of Hormuz an excessive request?
0: Now let's bring in Mike Hanna, who's at the White House for us. Mike, so Trump thinks that this latest response from Iran is a stupid proposal and that the ceasefire is now incredibly weak and on life support. Where does that leave things?
2: Well, that's a very interesting question. I mean, President Trump has indicated that he is not in any rush to come to any decision, that he is prepared to take as much time as is necessary. Now, this is something that may not sit that happily with the American people, but he continues to defend himself against criticism that he has no plan, saying, "I have a plan. Iran cannot have a nuclear weapon." So that is his plan. He also spoke about the difficulties of negotiating with the Iranian leadership, describing it as being split into, and in his words, moderates and lunatics. So he's appearing to imply that there's division in Iran about what the nature of any agreement with the United States should be. The ceasefire, as you heard there, is on massive life support. That's his opinion. Whether or not that ceasefire stays in place, well, President Trump has made very clear that that is his decision and his decision alone.
0: Mike, for how much longer do you think the American public will be okay with Trump's conflict with Iran?
2: Well, there is immense pressure on the administration to find some kind of off-ramp for all of this because of the deteriorating economic situation. Now, President Trump takes a brave view of this. He says that everything is going to go back to normal once the war is over, that the price of oil is going to drop, that the price of commodities is going to drop. But this has not proven to be the case. The embargo, the delay in the supply of oil through the Strait of Hormuz, President Trump claimed, would not impact the United States because it is an oil exporting nation. But indeed it has. And in particular, the price of diesel has gone up, which means the price of transport has gone up, which means that all the goods in the stores are increasing in price. And this is something that's being noticed by the American people. And now they have a president who's saying, "I do not really care how much time this takes. I can wait and see." Well, whether the American people can continue to deal with the economic consequences of this war, that's another question entirely, as is the question of whether there will be political blowback against President Trump and his Republican Party for having started this war in the first place.
0: That's Al Jazeera's Mike Hanna reporting live from the White House. Thanks, Mike. And Ali Akbar Dabrani is a researcher at the Center for Strategic Studies. He joins us now from Tehran. Thank you so much for joining us. What reactions are you expecting there in Tehran to Trump's comments, calling Iran's response stupid and a piece of garbage?
3: Trump's vicious, disrespectful language has always been an impediment to any meaningful negotiations between Iran and the United States, and this is no exception. Beyond that, Iran's position has been very clear. First, there is a need to end the naval terrorism, the naval blockade, in order to pave the way for any possibility of negotiations. Trump has three choices. One is to accept defeat, back down, and get out of this war of choice. The second is to escalate tensions more and get stuck into a forever war. And that means if it happens, the whole West Asia will go into darkness and the world has to say goodbye to oil and gas for years to come, if not decades. And the third choice is a face-saving solution mediated by powers like China. For that to happen, Trump needs to distance himself from Netanyahu and the Israeli

0: little lobby in the U.S. that keep pushing him into a forever war with Iran.
1: You mentioned China there. Of course, Donald Trump is getting ready to head to China to meet with Xi Jinping. How crucial do you think that this visit will actually be in terms of resolving the conflict with Iran?
0: Trump was seeking to achieve a winning card before going to China in order to talk to the Chinese leaders from a position of strength. That's why he engaged in escalation and tried to reopen the Strait of Hormuz by force, but he failed, and now he is in a much weaker position. But Iran has welcomed any mediation role by China. That is, China is an important player. Iran has welcomed that in any way.
1: So do you expect China to possibly be able to act as a mediator here between the U.S. and Iran?
0: I can't rule this out due to China's weight as a UN Security Council member to play a role in pushing the United States to lower its demands and abandon its unrealistic demands pushed by Israel if there is going to be any solution. Because, you know, Iran has already won the war. But what is that definition? Iran doesn't need to defeat the United States militarily. It only needs to exhaust the United States. The Americans, the U.S. as a global power, favors a high-intensity war and a decisive victory in a short period of time. Iran instead benefits from a war of attrition and a low-intensity war. And now, after 2.5 months, the United States has got stuck in a war of attrition Trump had promised to avoid. Why? Because he bought the narrative from Israel and the Israeli lobby that he will be able to topple Iran's ruling system in 72 hours, but he failed. So if he wants to get out of this this situation, the only way for him forward is to distance from Israel and Netanyahu in order to get out of this quagmire.
1: Okay, that is Ali Akbar Dahrani, a researcher at the Center for Strategic Studies, joining us live from Tehran. Thank you so much for your time. Now, Israel's military is reportedly preparing to expand its ground operations in Lebanon. It's been carrying out daily strikes in southern Lebanon, despite a ceasefire being in place since April the 16th. Earlier, Lebanon's prime minister met with the U.S. ambassador to the country. He stressed the need to put pressure on Israel to stop its attacks. Obeda Hito reports now from Tyre in southern Lebanon, where civilians are concerned that this conflict has no end in sight.
2: People here are definitely taking into account the significant escalation they've seen over the past week. The death toll has risen exponentially in just a matter of days, and the attacks continue to intensify. People are concerned that this is going to continue. But they're not going to be leaving the south. Most of the people that we've spoken to were already displaced. They spent most of the beginning of this war, about 6 weeks, outside of their homes, outside of the south. Many of them went to Beirut and other parts of the country. And then when the ceasefire started about 3 weeks ago, most of them returned, and the people that have come back are saying they're not going to be leaving again. Even though there are obvious risks and dangers involved with that, people are are tired of being on the run. They're tired of not having their support networks around them. Families were separated for many weeks. Children haven't gone to school here in Lebanon. In many parts of the south, they haven't even attended online school for the past 2 months because of lack of resources, lack of connectivity. And this is all accumulating and a lot of frustration for people. But despite all of those things, people say that they want to be close to their homes. They want to be close to their villages, waiting for that chance, that window that might open up for them to be able to reach their towns and villages once again. For 55 towns and villages, that's not going to be an option until Israeli troops actually withdraw from Lebanese territory.
1: Since March the 2nd, Israel has killed nearly 2,900 people in Lebanon and displaced more than 1.6 million. Now, many of those have ended up in makeshift camps in Beirut, but they now have to face the possibility of moving on, as were challenged reports from the Lebanese capital.
3: As refugees and displaced people know the world over, to lose one's home is to lose a part of one's dignity. Home is so deeply connected to who we are, our sense of identity. So the people living in the tents on Beirut's waterfront, well, they've done what they can to create a sense of home here and a connection to where they've come from.
4: We decided to create a small symbolic village here. We named around 20 tents after villages. We tried to make them feel like real homes. We built a kitchen, a guest salon for visitors, a bathroom, installed electricity, brought a washing machine, and even made bedrooms. It is something symbolic and simple, but it helps us feel connected to our homes and reminds us every day of our village.
3: Displacement is a limbo, an indefinite holding pattern like a plane waiting to land. But always, always, it comes with a hope of return.
4: Once the war ends and the Israeli army withdraws, we will go back, even if everything is destroyed.
3: But the families camped here on Beirut's waterfront are facing another displacement, and not one by the Israeli military this time. The city authorities are trying to move the tent camp families to Sport City, a stadium on the airport road. They want this waterfront land back for concerts and other summer events. The families, though, say they're done moving.
5: At Sports City, the tents are under a bridge. Cars constantly pass overhead. The noise is unbearable. Tents right next to each other with no privacy. Here, at least, we have some dignity and space. People visit, sit with us, drink coffee, share our sadness and joy. I told them I could not go to another place.
3: Their world may have been spun around several times over, but retrieving dignity, a sense of home, especially while displaced, is its own form of resistance. Rory Challens, Al Jazeera, Beirut.
1: French President Emmanuel Macron is in Nairobi for the first Africa-France summit to be held in an English-speaking country. Africa has become a renewed diplomatic battleground with Russia and China, both investing time and money on this continent. Meeting with his Kenyan counterpart, William Ruto, on Sunday, Macron said Africa was no longer France's private domain. Paul Simon Handy is a senior regional advisor at the Institute for Security Studies. He says France is rebuilding African ties after losing influence in the Sahel.
6: It's clear that if France didn't have this backlash in French-speaking countries, maybe we wouldn't have seen this summit being organized in Nairobi. So, in a way, France is taking... drawing the consequences, some lessons from what happened in West Africa, in French-speaking countries at large, and now reaching out to Anglophone countries. And I think it's not by accident that it's happening in Kenya. It's happening in Kenya. Kenya is known for being the economic and business hub of East Africa, reaching out even to Southern Africa. So with that, France also wants to send a new signal. It's not more about politics or geopolitics. It's more about business, innovation, and creating jobs. So, and this is a narrative that comes that actually speaks very well to the Kenyan and Anglophone partners of France. It's true that France was operating in ways that will appear a bit strange today. And they know very well within the French government that it wasn't sustainable anymore. It didn't have to happen in a in the way it happened in some West African countries, particularly in the Sahel, that France was kicked out. But even in friendly countries like Senegal and Côte d'Ivoire, French military bases had to be closed.
1: Still ahead here on Al Jazeera, two more cruise ship passengers test positive for hantavirus after all were evacuated from the vessel in the Canary Islands. Details in a moment.
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12: A flashpoint in Sudan's civil war. A city besieged and over 6,000 people slaughtered in 3 days, excluding the disappeared. Those who survived carry the burden of remembering. Faultlines hears their testimonies and reconstructs the siege to examine their harrowing allegations. No exit from Al-Fashir on Al Jazeera.

0: You're watching Al Jazeera, a reminder now of our top stories this hour. U.S. President Donald Trump says the ceasefire with Iran is, quote, on life support after the latest peace proposal delivered from Tehran. Trump says Iran's leadership keeps changing its mind, putting the truce at risk. Tehran earlier on Monday defended its terms, saying its proposals on the Strait of Hormuz and sanctions are reasonable. It again called the U.S. blockade on Iranian ports piracy. Israel's military is reportedly preparing to expand its operations in Lebanon. It's carrying out daily strikes in the south in spite of a ceasefire. Lebanon's prime minister says Washington needs to put pressure on Israel to stop these attacks. The European Union has agreed to restore full trade ties with Syria, reinstating a cooperation agreement that was suspended in 2011. The European Council says the move is part of efforts to restore relations with Damascus. Trade with Syria was partially suspended for more than a decade over human rights violations under the ousted President Bashar al-Assad. Let's go live now to Al Jazeera's Heidi Pett, who's in Damascus for us. Heidi, how significant is this move by the EU?
1: So this is about re-establishing relations, allowing opportunities for trade to fully resume between Syria and the EU. So this agreement, which they've announced that they will be reinstating, actually dates back to 1978. So it's a long-standing agreement that they will reinstate. Now, the significance of it on its own is, again, opening the door a little bit. But what it means as well is that there can now be a new round of negotiations to create an agreement that will go even further. And it's key for Syria's economic recovery. The government here has welcomed offers of aid, but what they are incredibly keen on actually is investment and trade opportunities that would allow Syria's economy to recover and build on its own. And that is in the context of a country where more than 90% of people are still living below the poverty line. So the Foreign Minister, Assad Shaybani, was very keen today to stress that this is a moment of opportunity for Syria, particularly in the regional context with closures of the Strait of Hormuz. He is hoping that Syria can become part of a land export bridge from the Gulf for energy and goods to cross Syria to the Eastern Mediterranean and then hopefully on towards Europe. Now, the other significant thing that happened today was an earlier meeting between the EU, the UN and other international donors to Syria where they agreed to align on priorities. And that's because for the last 15 or so years, while a lot of aid has been flowing into Syria, it was designed to support the Syrian people rather than the government, which at that time was led by the Assad regime. And so what has happened today is that Syrian leaders were given an opportunity to sit down in front of the world and say, these are our priorities. Here is how we want to rebuild the country. Let's make sure that the money that's coming in is aligned with that so it goes towards the projects and the priorities that we have. Now, the other big announcement today was that the EU said that it would lift sanctions on Syria's new defense and interior ministers. So those sanctions are longstanding. They go back to their time with the Nusra Front, which merged with other groups several years ago to become HTS, the group led by the current Syrian president, who now forms the backbone of the country.
0: That's Al Jazeera's Heidi Pett reporting live from Damascus. Thank you, Heidi. Now, one case of the Andes variant of the Hanta virus has been confirmed inside the U.S. The person is one of the evacuees from the MV Hondius cruise ship. At least 94 others have been evacuated from this ship. Others are also showing symptoms, with a total of 7 cases confirmed by the WHO. But everyone from the vessel will go into quarantine, and authorities say there's no cause for alarm. Imogen Kimber reports.
2: Passengers from the Hunter virus-stricken cruise ship are finally making their way home. After weeks stranded on board the luxury expedition vessel that was wildlife spotting in the Atlantic. Boarding flights in the Canary Islands, 5 people headed back to France. 26 people from 11 different countries flew to the Netherlands. And 22 people returned to the UK. In the first round of evacuations, a total of 94 people from 16 nationalities were evacuated from the Dutch ship that began its journey in Argentina on April 1st. But authorities say some of them may have the rare respiratory virus, that spread through contact with rat droppings.
3: One of the passengers on the flight from France has developed symptoms. Some passengers may develop symptoms and the protocols must be followed. The French health authorities will therefore continue to draw up the various protocols.
2: In the US, one passenger is confirmed to have brought the virus with them. A second is showing symptoms. American passengers will head to the National Quarantine Unit in Nebraska. The World Health Organization recommends a 42-day quarantine for anyone exposed to hantavirus, but that's up to each country's government. In Greece, they'll be in a hospital quarantine for 45 days, but in the UK, passengers will spend just 72 hours in a medical facility. However, despite the hazmat suits and the general caution, specialists say this won't be a repeat of the coronavirus pandemic.
4: The risk is really, really low. You've got to have really, really close contact. It's not like COVID or flu or those sorts of types of viruses.
2: And authorities say they are confident this hantavirus outbreak is under control. Imogen Kimber, Al Jazeera.
0: Israeli forces have shot and killed a Palestinian man during a raid in the occupied West Bank. The man opened fire on Israeli police as they entered the camp. It happened in the Kalandia refugee camp. Israeli soldiers fired live bullets as well as gas and flashbangs. Now, videos from the scene show the man on the ground surrounded by Israeli soldiers. In the Philippines, a majority of lawmakers in the lower house of Congress have voted to remove Vice President Sara Duterte from office. She's accused of misusing public funds and threatening to kill President Ferdinand Marcos Jr. She has denied any wrongdoing, but this is the latest in a long-running feud between Duterte and Marcos. The rivalry between the two, who were once allies, has dominated Filipino politics.
5: Sara Duterte as the Vice President of the Philippines is a danger to the public. We cannot have a Vice President who is corrupt, who is incapable, being a heartbeat away from the presidency. The country will be at better hands if she is not the Vice President.
0: Richard Haydarian is a political scientist. He says the Duterte family has been losing support across the Philippines.
6: This could be the beginning of a new chapter or end of a chapter for her, because as far as these surveys are concerned, she's still the front runner to be the next president of the Philippines. Between 40 to 50% of Filipinos have expressed openness to vote for her to be the next president of the country. And as a vice president, she has had close to majority approval ratings for years. But the ground is shifting. In fact, the surveys that came out right before her latest impeachment showed that other candidates, including potential candidates like Vice President Lenny Robredo from the progressive opposition camp, who are very much against the Duterte's, they're also closing in the surveys. It's just a single-digit difference right now. As Senator Rafi Tulfo is also doing very well, tied with Sara Duterte. So the ground is shifting. The political dominance and hegemony, the whole narrative of the inevitability of Duterte's coming back again in 2028 and basically wreaking havoc and bringing vengeance to the country, that narrative is disintegrating right now. And that's going to create some problems for her supporters in the Senate, who will try to block it. It's a numbers game. So if two-thirds of the senators manage to come together and impeach her, she's going to be impeached, and that's going to make it very hard for her to run for the presidency. I don't seem to see those numbers coming together. But enough political damage, enough exposure coming out, that very much could happen.
0: Haiti's prime minister says the security situation is not stable enough to hold presidential elections scheduled for August. He made these remarks as Haiti awaits its first presidential vote in a decade. Elections have been repeatedly delayed over the years as armed gangs tighten their grip on the capital, Port-au-Prince. And our coverage here on Al Jazeera continues after Inside Story. Stay with us.
7: Palestinian craftsmen are using what limited tools they have to rebuild some of Gaza's fishing boats. Israel's war nearly wiped out the industry many here once relied on to make a living.
8: Israeli forces destroyed all the fishermen's boats. Despite that, we were able to produce around 200 rowboats so fishermen can continue working.
9: Fishermen say access to the sea has been limited, but today, this one begins its journey. For many families, This boat represents more than a return to the water. It's a fragile path towards survival.
10: Come in, sit down. 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
11: Portugal did not have a large manpower. It wasn't like most empires.
12: They developed a creative system that played to their strengths.
10: Take a look inside the colonial playbook.
11: Empire works best when you can gain commercial benefit without having to put troops on the ground.
10: Al Jazeera Untangles, Episode 4, Portugal, Ports and Profits.
12: A weekly look at the world's top business stories.
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14: A number of rate cuts were priced in for the year. Now we are potentially looking at rate hikes.
12: Counting the cost on Al Jazeera.
3: Hearing the facts.
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16: 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Who is more dependent on whom?
3: Reporting from the action.
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18: 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There are weapons inside.
3: With the latest global news and insightful documentaries, Al Jazeera's teams across the world bring you closer to the heart of the story.
19: A new wave of violence in the Eastern Democratic Republic of Congo. Attacks by two lesser-known armed groups have killed dozens of people. So who are they, and how serious a threat do they pose? This is Inside Story.

0: Hello there, I'm James Bayes. For more than 30 years, armed groups have been fighting to gain control of the mineral-rich east of the Democratic Republic of Congo. The violence has caused one of the worst humanitarian and displacement crises in the world. One of the latest attacks was carried out by the Cooperative for the Development of the Congo. It says it aims to protect the Lendu community. The violence follows an earlier assault by the Convention for the Popular Revolution, which is fighting for the rival Hema ethnic group. They pose a challenge for President Felix Tshisekedi, whose government is engaged in talks with Rwanda-backed M23 fighters. So can these attacks undermine the negotiations, and can peace be established in this restive region of the DRC? We'll discuss all of this with our guests in just a moment, but first this report from Michael Apple.
1: Body bags full, a small morgue in the village of Oicha in the Eastern Democratic Republic of Congo. The ISIL-linked Allied Democratic Forces took responsibility for the attack on Friday. The ADF is just one of many armed groups, rebels and non-state actors engaged in conflict in this region of the DRC. Recent violence has devastated towns and villages across its vast eastern provinces, where fighters are battling over mineral riches and territory. Some have accused the state of not doing enough to stop it.
2: The military has a responsibility to protect us, as its mission is to safeguard the population and our property. We call on the military to fulfill its duty.
1: The attack follows another incident at the end of April, in which at least 69 people were killed in the DRC's Ituri province, territory that borders South Sudan and Uganda. The Cooperative for the Development of the Congo Rebel Group, or CODECO, claimed responsibility for that attack. It came after an earlier assault by the Convention for the Popular Revolution, or CRP, led by convicted war criminal Thomas Lubanga Diilo. Jailed by the International Criminal Court for using child soldiers, he was sentenced to 14 years in prison. He established the CRP last year with the aim of toppling Ituri's regional government. Congolese government troops and UN-mandated peacekeepers who've been deployed to the country since 1999 remain active in Ituri and North Kivu provinces.
3: Following reports of Congolese armed forces that members of two armed groups, the CODECO and the CRP, were gathering in two nearby villages. The mission proactively deployed patrols. The peacekeepers successfully evacuated 24 civilians.
1: U.S. President Donald Trump often adds the DRC to his growing list of wars he says he's ended. But far from Washington, the reality is very different. Last year, Rwandan-backed M23 armed group captured Goma and Bukavu, the strategic provincial capitals of North and South Kivu. And there are reports that hundreds of armed groups are active in the region, protecting entrenched interests and perpetuating a humanitarian catastrophe. It's proving far easier to get pledges of peace from some involved than to secure a comprehensive end to one of the longest-running and most complex conflicts in the world. Michael Apple, Al Jazeera, for Inside Story.
0: It is a very complex situation in the Democratic Republic of Congo, with armed groups, with an alphabet soup of abbreviations. But we have the guests to make sense of it all for us. And joining us from the capital of DR Congo, Kinshasa, Henry Pacifique Mayala, Kivu Security Tracker Project Coordinator at Ibuteli, a Congolese research institute on politics, governance and violence. In New York, Rauya Rage, she is a senior crisis advisor at Amnesty International. And in Accra, in Ghana, Kambale Musavuli, he is an analyst at the Center for Research on Congo Kinshasa. Thank you, all three of you, for joining us. Let me start with you, Henry Pacifique, because an appalling series of violent incidents recently, and I can ask you about the uptick, but of course the reality is there's been appalling violence in your country, and particularly the east of your country, for three decades now.
4: Yeah, surveillance has been ongoing for three decades, and unfortunately, there is so far no clear roadmap as to how we are driving towards peace. Most of peace processes, ongoing peace processes, are rather talking of stability rather than seeking real, long-lasting peace. And that is very worrying for the population and local communities who are paying the heavy tolls of the atrocities that have been ongoing for the past three decades, as you mentioned.
0: And Kambale, I mean, this does not get enough international attention, what's going on in the Eastern Democratic Congo. And most, I think, people who have look at it from afar are aware that there is a battle between M23, which now Rwanda admits that it supports, and the Congolese forces. But it is so much more complicated than that, is it not?
5: The complexity comes because of the narrative that is presented. At our center, we always say that the conflict in the Congo is a resource war waged by two of US allies, Rwanda and Uganda, who have invaded the Congo twice in 96 and 98 and continue to support practicing rebel militia. And in your clip, it was mentioned, and we talked about Thomas Lubanga, a former ICC detainee. He was tried at ICC, found guilty of war crimes, spent a few years there and was released. He's back in Congo, working with CODECO and doing the same exact thing. The reason why this is happening, we strongly believe that there is a culture of impunity in DRC when it comes to crimes taking place. So we see recidivism of those who committed a crime yesterday, who may come with new names of rebel group, as you mentioned, the alphabet soup. But the configuration of the conflict remain the same. The weapons are not manufactured in DRC. They are being funneled through the borders and continue to support rebel militias to get control of Congo's mineral resources.
0: Rauya, I know you have been researching particularly one of these groups. I'll come to the ADF in a moment. But on that Thomas Lubanga, that is a particularly shocking story, is it not? A man who was convicted by the International Criminal Court for using child soldiers back in 2012, released in 2020. Remarkably, he didn't learn his lesson. He went back to his old job. He's recruiting child soldiers once again. Groups like yours, Amnesty, fight for international justice, for there to be no impunity. I mean, what is your reaction to what's happened in this case?
6: I mean, at the outset, as your guests, your report and yourself have clarified, James, obviously the situation in the Eastern DRC involves multiple overlapping and layered crises. None of this is not really known or documented. Groups like ourselves at Amnesty International, our counterparts at Human Rights Watch, the UN group of experts appointed by the Security Council and the UN Human Rights Office in the country have all documented abuses and violations for years. So none of this is not known. But what we are really lacking here is serious action and commitment in a long term, or that when certain actors are involved, they're involved from a narrow strategic interest viewpoint. And the layered complexity of the situation is often used actually as an excuse for inaction. And that really is at the heart of the issue here. As your previous guest mentioned, there is a serious crisis of impunity in the country. Justice and accountability is really a question here. And then also the long-term impacts of these conflicts. And so when certain actors are involved in recruitment and use of children, for example, and then there isn't long-term rehabilitation and reintegration for these children and other adults involved with these groups, that's what you end up happening, what you end up seeing. Those actors once again going back and engaging with these groups because of not addressing the roots of these crises, because of the justice and accountability crisis, and because, of course, at times the myopic view that certain actors take, international actors take, when it comes to picking and choosing crises they're involved in.
0: Henry Pacific, if you look at these groups, I mean, as I say, they've all got acronyms, abbreviations for them. But you look at what they actually stand for, the Convention for the Popular Revolution, the Cooperative for the Development of Congo, the Allied Democratic Forces. They all sound so nice, so benign. They're not, are they?
4: Exactly. And all of these are used to somehow mislead, including public and the international community interest and attention. And as I was saying, unfortunately today, including the mediators, there seems to be a deep lack of knowledge in addressing these issues. The ongoing resurgence with the M23, as you mentioned, is something that should not be handled based on its immediate effect. This is a long conflict which dates to at least the area of the transition area following end of the Second Congo War. But what we seem to be observing is that most of the people who are involved in handling this situation seem to be very limited in time. We cannot address the M23 resurgence, though it started in 2021, as an immediate situation without taking a step back in the history to understand where it comes from. And the same applies to all of these actors, as mentioned one of the panelists. The CRP with Thomas Lubanga, that was the same story. Impunity is something that not only with people currently leading armed groups, but the same situation is also within the current regime. You have people who access high rank in military and in politics, with a heavy baggage of crime. A lack of accountability is something that somehow encourages people to go back into the war. Another point to be mentioned here is that violence since a considerable time has been used as a power, as a means of accessing power. If we go back to the case with Thomas Lubanga, though he was convicted, he was allowed to run for member of parliament seats. And only after he was elected by members of his community, then his vote was canceled by the regime. And that somehow justifies his own private interest in leading to remobilize these former member of the same group that he once led in the past, the UPC, to come back again and try to revenge. Though they have those nice sound name, there is nothing which is community-based as they claim it to be. In most cases, you will realize it's a personal revenge or seek of personal benefit and interest.
0: Rauya, one of these groups, the Allied Democratic Forces, your organisation, Amnesty International, has just published a very detailed report on them. I know you were the lead researcher on that. They are responsible for murder. They're also responsible for forced marriage, sexual slavery. This is a group that is different, perhaps, from the others because it is the ISIL aligned group that is in the area. Tell me about some of the testimony you heard. I noticed one quote from the report from one woman: either you accept a husband or we kill you.
6: D. James, in November 2025, I visited North Kivu province to undertake a documentation specifically focused on abuses by the Islamic State-linked armed group, the Allied Democratic Forces, or ADF. The ADF likes to call itself the Islamic State Central Africa Province. They've been responsible for numerous civilian casualties over the past few years, and yet they garner very minimal attention in the headlines. Although, again, they're one of the groups that are very much on the radar of policy circles. What we documented was a brutal campaign of violence against civilians that included attacks on towns and villages, on medical facilities, abductions and forced labor, recruitment and use of children, and specific abuses against women and girls, including forced marriage and forced pregnancy. The testimonies of these women and children who came out of the bush after years of abductions truly stay with me. One woman told me, like many other women, that they were forced to convert to Islam, given Muslim names, indoctrinated into the group's ideology, and then forced to be married to fighters. When they come back home, they face stigma and suspicion. One woman told me she had already had 5 children, came back home with 2 more children that were born in the bush. Her family rejected her and the children that were born in the bush. They even tried to encourage her to kill those children, which almost drove her to taking her own life. And now dozens, hundreds of these women and children are having very minimal support when it comes to reintegration and livelihood support when they come back home, James.
0: Kambale, this has been a problem, as we've said, for decades. The country, DRC, the region, the international community have not been able to fix it. What do you think is the best approach? Is it to look at the groups like the ADF and look at the specifics of that and the hyper-local problems? Or is it to look at the sea that all these groups swim in, the economic despair, the political collapse? Or is it a bit of both?
5: There is a lack of political will to end the conflict, and the solutions to the conflict in the Congo has been articulated by Congolese for the past 30 years. And I will only just pinpoint the UN Mapping Exercise report as a document that lays out the solution that the civil society in the Congo has supported. In the UN Exercise report, it states that what's happening in the Congo is war crimes, crimes against humanity, and possible genocide if proven in a competent court. In the same report, it has transitional justice mechanism that the civil society support. What is that? The creation of an international tribunal for Congo. Not a tribunal that's going to be outside of the DRC, but a tribunal that's going to be in DRC. Our Nobel Peace Prize, Dr. Mukwege, has even used his Nobel Peace Prize speech to articulate that position. It's very important for the Congolese victim. As we're talking about the rebel groups committing massacres, what is happening to the civilians is really important to actually note that they are living with criminals on a daily basis that they see parading the streets and actually having position of power. For Congo to move forward, the people who have been victim of this conflict must see a form of justice in front of them. They must see the Thomas Lubanga, the one who's actually in Rwanda, the Laurent Kunda, and other criminals, be it national or be it regional or international, find their day in court so people can move forward. If we're not pushing for that, we are trying to solve symptomatic problems, right? You can solve a CODECO problem or ADF problem or M23 problem without looking at Congo holistically. Congolese are going to work and fight to challenge the government with the dysfunction of what is happening. There are regional actors, Rwanda and Uganda, who must be stakeholder at peace in DRC. At the international level, the UN group of experts have published numerous reports mentioning actors, companies, and individuals that should be sanctioned and held accountable. And if we put all these three layers in action, it'll have peace and we will not be confused about what is happening. To me, the reason why there is no action on the Congo is not because of the complexity of the conflict, it's because there is lack of political will to actually bring justice to the DRC. And we must mobilize the world and those who believe in peace and stability in the DRC to come support the Congolese in their quest to implement the recommendation of the UN Mapping Exercise Report published in October 2010.
0: Henry Pacific, the security situation is clearly abysmal. These people live under threat in the east of the DRC. But at the same time, they also live with an appalling humanitarian situation. 4 million people at emergency hunger levels, one step away from famine, the so-called IPC Phase 4. At a time when the US and President Trump says he's the one leading the diplomacy and has already solved the war, of course, the US cuts in funding have contributed to the humanitarian emergency.
4: And that is the inherent contradiction we have been observing, and that's only on the humanitarian sector, if we consider the role the United States is supposed to play in in bringing back peace in the Eastern DRC. It's full of contradiction. We lately heard of the U.S. Treasury Office sanctions against the former DRC President Joseph Kabila. But clearly, how does that contribute toward peace? As we started this broadcast, you mentioned about President Trump bragging about having fixed this, ended this war. On the ground, that is not the situation. And considering the fact that the humanitarian action has also been present for those same decade that war has been unwilling to solve these issues, there is also this entangled economic interest where I'm not about supporting the theory on Balkanization, dividing Congo on Western power interests. But to some extent, we got to understand that there are people and multinationals that take interests out of the chaos that is in Eastern DRC, and part of the economic power included, well, the humanitarian dimension of this. When we look at Goma and Bukavu, these are towns that, in some, to some extent, survive because of the humanitarian economic model that has been implemented there.
0: Talk there of the global dimension. You're a long way away from DRC, but you're very close to the United Nations there in New York. The UN has had a mission in DRC for 26 years. They were pulling out, and they had pulled out of parts of DRC. How should the UN and the international community respond at this stage, in your view?
6: Primarily, I'd like to go back to the question of justice and accountability, James. One of the speakers has raised the question of having a judicial mechanism, and we at Amnesty International have made that call to have and establish an international judicial mechanism based in the DRC to investigate and prosecute serious international crimes by all parties to the multiple conflicts that are taking place in Northeast and Eastern DRC. Such mechanism should have enough finance and support and to apply international standards. Because, you know, what we see, as we said, are international actors that are picking and choosing certain conflicts, or when we see peace agreements, for example, these peace agreements fail to address justice for the victims. They do not include certain provisions on justice and accountability and holding perpetrators to account. So such agreements are essentially missed opportunities, really, when it comes to addressing the longstanding drivers of these multiple conflicts. Another thing really is international community and donors should really put their worth where, you know, they should really fulfill their expressions of concern and their statements. And so what we see, for example, is they would create an investigative mechanism through the Human Rights Council, which then becomes a commission of inquiry. But there isn't enough funding for these investigative mechanisms to actually staff this commission of inquiry. And so we see commitments made on paper, but not funding to translate those into action.
0: Okay, let me bring in Kambale on the international position, because I think one of the problems, I don't know whether you would agree, is that international players have been pulling in different directions. And certainly the regional African players have been pulling in different directions over the years. How do you get the whole international community on the same page?
5: It's the same question that we've been asking even when it comes to what is happening in Palestine. The question of justice is not negotiable based on world powers. It's really based on the victims of the conflict. Now, look, James, I was 15 years old in 1996. I saw the conflict start. I never knew that I would become a refugee today. right? And over the years, I've myself and many Congolese and even experts, we have studied this conflict and I wonder, why isn't the world actually paying attention to the Congo? Today, I actually understand it, right? Congo holds minerals that's so essential to artificial intelligence, so essential to modern day technology, that no matter what happens there, the international community is not going to move from a perspective of bringing about peace and justice to DRC. So what we are saying is there are ordinary people watching this program. They know how they brought down the apartheid regime in South Africa. They know how they've mobilized for peace and justice around the world. The Congolese people are saying, after 30 years of seeing our loved ones killed, right? After seeing the city of Goma and Bukavu taken by robbers for over a year now, right? We have family members in these areas that we are discussing. We know that we only have to rely on ordinary people to scream justice for the Congolese. And that means to support their voices in the path for justice that they want. Okay. They want a tribunal. We know that the international community will engage in creating the framework, but we cannot let them do that because they may allow the criminals not to be held to account. So joining the Congolese in that voice is what is so essential and critical after 30 years of conflict. I will end by saying that As I mentioned, that Congolese have lived this conflict for many years. They are still hopeful. They are fighting many challenges. They're putting pressure on their own government, even though the Congolese government has shown that they are inadequate in bringing about peace and justice. They are trying to change the constitution to allow Tshisekedi to run for a third term.

0: police are not silent. They are fighting on the inside. They are fighting in the east, and their hope that they will be able to leave the Congo that Patrice Lumumba lived off, a Congo that would transform the entire African continent.
1: Kambale Musavali, Rauyo Rage and Henry Pacific Mayala, thank you for joining us today on Inside Story. 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For the time being, that's it from me, James Bayes, and the production team here. But of course, Al Jazeera's coverage continues around the clock. The latest in a moment. Don't go anywhere.

0: 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Beyond the headlines, providing context, insight, and meaning. 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Al Jazeera, from the front lines to the newsroom to you.
1: Survivors of the Rwandan genocide.
2: 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The Hutus hit them on the head and killed them.
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5: 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It killed two workers as well as two rescue workers.
4: With detailed coverage.
6: This line, along with the yellow demarcation line, is adding further layers of control and restrictions.
4: From around the world.
7: People need urgent humanitarian assistance, but currently that is not possible because of the Al-Qaeda blockade.
8: The drought stretches far beyond Kenya. Parts of Ethiopia and Somalia have also been affected.
9: Some people say this is not a motorsport, they call it entertainment. People in the spinning community insist this is serious business.
10: People here in Western Kenya say they've been marginalized for years.
11: We now have the confirmed election results. They know that their leader has not won, so the people could take to the streets in greater number and greater momentum.

0: Hello, I'm Sami Zeidan. This is the News Hour live from Doha, coming up in the next 60 minutes.
1: I would say the ceasefire is on massive life support, where the doctor walks in and says, sir, your loved one has approximately a 1% chance.
0: A truce on life support and a stupid peace proposal. Donald Trump pours cold water on Iran's response to end the war. But Iran says its offer is both reasonable and generous. It's calling Washington's views one-sided.
2: The people living in the tents on Beirut's waterfront, well, they've done what they can to create a sense of home here and a connection to where they've come from.
0: Living in limbo, we meet a few of the 1.6 million people displaced because of Israeli attacks on Lebanon. France fights for influence in Africa. President Emmanuel Macron goes on a charm offensive at a summit in Nairobi.
3: And California needs a plan B. The Golden State has about 6 weeks of oil and gas left due to the Iran war. So what happens next? That's later on This is America.
0: U.S. President Donald Trump says the ceasefire with Iran is, quote, on life support with a 1% chance of survival. Well, that's after he called the latest peace proposal from Tehran a piece of garbage. Trump is accusing Iran's leadership of changing its mind during negotiations.
1: After reading the piece of garbage they sent us, I didn't even finish reading it. They said, I'm not going to waste my time reading it. I would say it's one

0: weakest right now. It's on life support. They understand. These are all medical people. Dr. Oz, life support is not a good thing. Do you agree?
1: Bad prognostic.
0: I would say the ceasefire is on massive life support, where the doctor walks in and says, sir, your loved one has approximately a 1% chance of living.
2: Trump's comments, just the latest.

0: details of a peace deal. Tehran, for its part, is defending its terms, calling its proposals on the Strait of Hormuz and sanctions reasonable.
1: The only thing we have demanded are Iran's legitimate rights. I leave the judgment to you. Is Iran's request to end the war in the region, Iran's request to stop maritime piracy against Iranian vessels, or Iran's request for the release of assets belonging to the Iranian people, unjustly blocked for years due to U.S. pressure on foreign banks, an excessive demand? Is our proposal to ensure safe navigation through the Strait of Hormuz an excessive request?
0: In a moment, we'll get the picture from Tehran with Tawhid Asadi. But first, Mike Hanna is live for us at the White House. So, Mike, Donald Trump saying there 1% survival chance. Does that mean a return to bombing is likely, is soon?
2: Well, President Trump has stated continuously that it will be up to him to decide, and only him, when or if the ceasefire is no more and the U.S. goes back to war. He says as well, though, that he's prepared to bide his time. In recent days, he's insisted that the ceasefire is holding despite repeated clashes between U.S. and Iranian entities. But President Trump apparently willing to wait this out. Whether or not this latest analysis of the ceasefire as being dead, 1% chance of surviving, may be an indication of a mounting impatience. But on the outside, this hasn't been seen. It does appear that President Trump is going to continue to remain in this state of limbo, waiting for an answer from Iran that he and the U.S. would find suitable.
0: Stay with us for a moment, Mike. Let's take it to Tehran. Tawhid Asadi is there. And Donald Trump didn't really mince his words, calling Iran's response stupid, the proposal garbage. How is that being received in Iran?
3: Obviously, we're dealing a diplomatic standoff, and that sort of rhetoric runs the risk of further escalation. Obviously, of course, we know that this is not the first time for Iranians to hear such sorts of statements from the U.S. President Donald Trump. But speaking of the trajectory of diplomacy in that regard, we know that this is indicative of the very fact that the two sides are poles apart when it comes to a negotiated settlement, and there are many sticking points. We know that there are actually mediated communication taking place between the two sides, but the extent to which this communication could, at the end of the day, pave the way for a settlement is something that we have to keep waiting. And speaking of these sticking points, we know that Iranians are saying their demands are clear. They're saying that their demands are on the basis of the rights of people, the rights of nation. However, when we just take a look at the announced proposals by the Americans and by the Iranians, it seems that differences are out there when it comes to the blockade of the Strait of Hormuz, the U.S.-imposed blockade, the nuclear dossier of the country, and the sanction relief. And to that, we can add other issues such as the war reparation and, most importantly, the security assurances that Iran is looking for to make sure that any confrontation down the road could be actually avoided within the trajectory of diplomacy. And they are indeed worried, in a sense, Sami, to tell you the truth, that with going through the diplomacy, they see a repetition of the same scenario that they had. I mean, they were in the middle of negotiations, not once, but twice, while they faced an unprecedented, unexpected campaign of airstrikes. And regardless of these differences, we know that there are two other important issues. One, the cloud of mistrust that is out there when it comes to Iranian vantage points pertaining to any diplomacy, all in all, with the United States, and that is coming from a historical, I would say, context that is out there, and also the military rhetoric that we hear from Tehran about being ready for a confrontational scenario should negotiations fail.
0: Let's thank Tawhid Asadi in Tehran. Let's take it back to outside the White House. Now, Mike, Donald Trump indicated he doesn't really feel under pressure. How is domestic pressure evolving there when it comes to the war in Iran?
2: Well, President Trump continues to deny that he is under any pressure or that he needs to act as soon as he can. He's saying he's willing to take his time. He insists, too, that the economy

0: will return to normal. The price of oil will go down once this war is over. Yet no idea when this war is going to be over. And that's a great concern to Americans who are seeing their price of living go up. It's not just the price of fuel at the gas stations. It's also the price of everyday items, which are increasing because of the increased cost of diesel fuel, which leads to an increased cost in transport, and of course leads to an increased price of goods that Americans are buying from the shelves. So there is an awareness among the public of this economic problem that has resulted from the war that President Trump started, and there could well be a political cost to this for President Trump and his Republican Party, because many Americans, in fact the majority of Americans, hold President Trump responsible for the war and for the dire economic situation in which they increasingly find themselves.
1: All right, let's thank Mike Hanna there, live from Washington, D.C. And joining me now here in the studio is retired U.S. General Mark Kimmitt. He's also a former Assistant Secretary of State for Political and Military Affairs. We also have Dania Wafir. She's an Executive Director at the Gulf International Forum. Good to have you both with us. So, first of all, Dania, what does Donald Trump's statement about life support mean for the exchange of proposals which we have seen going on between the two parties via Pakistan? Does that end now?
2: It seems like he's trying to send a message that, you know, this stalling of negotiations has a limit. And he's probably trying to incentivize Iran to actually come to the table. But he's also holding a sort of threat that possible escalation could also be at bay.
1: General Kimmitt, in your reading of the Trump administration's thinking, what happens if Donald Trump decides this patient has died on life support? What does that mean? The U.S. resume attacks? The U.S. does something else to pressure Iran?
3: Well, as I've been saying all along, I thought we were at a point where we were either going to go to the diplomacy table or go back to the battlefield. And candidly, the truculence that Donald Trump hears from the Iranians may take us back that way. I differ quite a bit with what Mike Hanna says about the situation on the ground in the United States.
1: We'll come to that. I've got a question for you on that. Okay. But it can go either way. It's not going the way of talk, so looks like it's going in a not very good way.
3: Not very good way. Look, this has been very much the same situation in Ukraine and between the Ukrainians and the Russians for quite some time. Mm. They keep talking about talking, but they keep fighting on the ground.
1: All right. I think we've got joining us now from Tehran, Ali Akbar Darini. He's a researcher at the Center for Strategic Studies. So, Ali, let me try and bring you into the conversation and ask this question. Does perhaps the one thing that the Iranian leadership and Donald Trump have in common now in terms of perspective is, do they both think the chances of survival of this ceasefire is low? How does the Iranian leadership see it in your understanding?
4: Iran is already preparing for the scenario that is escalation and war. Trump is addicted to going up the escalation ladder, but he has no escalation dominance in his war of choice against Iran. Why? Because Iran has been able to turn this war into a war of attrition Trump had vowed to avoid, and by controlling the Strait of Hormuz. Trump is now very furious. Why? Because he's frustrated that why Iran has not capitulated. This is exactly what Steve Witkoff said even before the war, that the president is frustrated why Iran has not capitulated. And that is because of Trump's miscalculation. Trump has bought the Israeli narrative that if he wages a war of aggression against Iran, Iran will capitulate. And now he is being sold the narrative that if he attacks Iran again, this time Iran will collapse and Iran will capitulate. Right. Iran has not capitulated, will not capitulate.
1: Dania, whether this goes back into some kind of, the term they're using, kinetic exchange,

0: change, a resumption of direct military attacks, or whether it just turns into a who'll blink first over blockades, that's pretty bad news for this part of the world, for countries in this region, and indeed for the rest of the world, which rely on a lot of vital stuff getting out of the Strait of Hormuz, right?
1: Absolutely. Iran blockading the Strait of Hormuz is affecting the Gulf states, and especially some of the more neutral Gulf states. So you have Qatar and Kuwait, who have very neutral, relatively good relations with Iran, especially Qatar. But they're the ones being affected the most, so I'm not sure what Iran's strategy is in that regard. But also you have to say that the blockade is not only affecting the Gulf states. If you look at the economies, globally speaking, it's affecting the global south at a much higher degree than it's affecting the global north, and actually the United States for that matter. And therefore, I think the Iranian narrative of south-south solidarity is really falling apart in this war. Because it's a war of attrition on the global south, it appears, more than the parties that it's supposed to be fighting this war with.
0: General Kimmitt, Donald Trump made the point that he doesn't feel a lot of pressure at this point. Should he?
2: Probably not. I think this notion that Iran has that Donald Trump is going to change his mind because of internal factors in the United States, I think they're miscalculated there. Prices have not gone up as significantly as they did during coronavirus, and he's taking action to reduce tariffs on two of the major issues, beef prices and gas prices. He's lowering the taxes, so he is doing some accommodation where the economy can handle it despite what people believe otherwise. Congressional concerns are not there. He's not on the ticket in a couple of years. He's not running for anything. So he has the freedom of a second-term president that he is not worried about congressional elections.
0: What about impeachment worries? Big concern for him?
2: Noise. Mm. He expects to go through impeachment again, and just like the last time, it will be noise. And third, on public opinion, foreign policy is such a small issue to Americans on a day-to-day basis. We have two allies to our north and south, two oceans to our left and right. So I think if the Iranians believe that the pressure is on Donald Trump, number one, I think they're wrong. And number two, President Trump is still making that same point. You want to wait me out? I'll wait you out.
0: Okay. From the Iranian perspective, as you read the leadership's thinking, Ali, is that also Iran's strategy to wait this out? And is Iran making a miscalculation, as General Kimmitt was indicating there, thinking that perhaps Donald Trump will blink first?
3: Is that the U.S. Will not be under pressure, and increase in prices are not going to inflict pain on the U.S. economy. That's wrong. The United States is feeling the pressure, and as of July, the Americans will feel the real pain when strategic reserves dwindle and they will face higher prices. Look at fuel prices right now. $2.9 per gallon is now nearly $5 per gallon. So Iran is prepared to continue this war of attrition until November midterm elections. On the South-South, the other guests said, Iran is already in negotiations with various countries, including Asian countries, to allow their ships to pass through the Strait of Hormuz on a case-by-case, simply because those who have not joined the U.S. war of aggression against Iran or did not support U.S. sanctions to allow them to their ships to pass through the Strait of Hormuz.
0: But still, Ali Akbar, not a lot of ships are passing through the straits, right?
3: Comply with the new protocols in place at the Strait of Hormuz. So Iran is in the process of allowing more ships passing through the strait, but not U.S. and its allies at this point, as long as the blockade remains in place.
0: All right. Well, let me bring Dania into this. Dania,

0: does drag on, like it seems likely, can anyone else intervene? Are we likely to see the intervention of other countries? As you mentioned, that there's going to be a lot more pain going forward for many more countries and in the South. Is anyone in any other position to try and intervene and end this?
1: Well, I think, you know, as this goes on, Iran's strategy was to increase the cost on the global economy by blockading the Gulf states having this war of attrition. But the issue is, as this continues, they're not only internationalizing the cost, they're also internationalizing the isolation of Iran, globally speaking. And I think that countries eventually will be looking at Iran more aggressively as this continues and the clock is ticking.
0: Now, you know, the argument that you'll hear from Iran is that this was a war started on them by two countries that even the United Nations Secretary General framed as a violation of the Charter of the United Nations. They have to do something.
1: That is
0: to
1: a fair point,
0: themselves.
1: But Iran hasn't shown it's been fighting those countries. Iran has been fighting other countries. For example, the Gulf states, 80% of Iran's strikes came on the Gulf states, whereas, 17% or around that number to Israel, and Israel's in the region. You know, Iran's always putting itself with the South-South solidarity, but the numbers are showing, globally speaking, that the South is paying the highest price for this war. So I don't know, who is Iran at war with?
0: Okay, well, I think we've got a brief opportunity for the General Kimmitt to come back on this before we have to wrap it up.
2: My only point would be I'd rather be in the American situation because, of course, in the Iranian situation on those three elements, their economy is collapsing. They don't elect their representatives. And as far as public opinion goes, they shot and killed 30,000 people on the streets.
0: Well, how do we know those numbers? Because the UN has talked about a very different set of numbers.
2: Give me their numbers.
0: Well, if we go and check, their numbers have been anywhere ranging from 5 up to 10, but
2: thousand.
0: We haven't seen... Yeah, we haven't
2: still
0: seen 32.
2: Still 5 to 10,000.
0: So where do we get 32
2: people
0: from? Not that it's a good number, but just want to point out there's been a lot of other numbers put out. But anyway,
2: you know,
0: we'll
2: they
0: save
2: say
0: that for
2: one death is a tragedy, 10,000 deaths is a statistic.
0: And
2: we're arguing statistics.
0: And something that people are concerned about, what the UN has called in September 2025 a genocide in Palestine and the US support for it would probably underscore that same point.
2: Yeah, as would I.
0: Well, let's leave it there for now. I'm sure we're going to have an opportunity to come back at this, but I'm already being told we're out of time. So let's leave it. Thank you very much, General Mark Kimmitt, here in the studio, former Assistant Secretary for Political and Military Affairs. Daniel Varfer, Executive Director of the Gulf International Forum, a DC-based think tank. And Ali Akbar Daryani, researcher at the Center for Strategic Studies, joining us from Tehran. Thank you all. Now, Israel's military is reportedly preparing to expand its ground operations in Lebanon. It's been carrying out daily strikes in southern Lebanon, despite a ceasefire being in place since April the 16th. Earlier, Lebanon's prime minister met with the U.S. ambassador to the country. He stressed the need to put pressure on Israel to stop its attacks. Since March the 2nd, Israel has killed nearly 2,900 people in Lebanon and displaced more than 1.6 million. Many of those have ended up in makeshift camps in Beirut. But they're now having to move on, as Rory Challens reports from the Lebanese capital.
3: As refugees and displaced people know the world over, to lose one's home is to lose a part of one's dignity. Home is so deeply connected to who we are, our sense of identity. So the people living in the tents on Beirut's waterfront, well, they've done what they can to create a sense of home here and a connection to where they've come from.
4: We decided to create a small symbolic village here. We named around 20 tents after villages. We tried to make them feel like real homes. We built a kitchen, a guest salon for visitors, a bathroom, installed electricity, brought a washing machine, and even made bedrooms. It is something symbolic and simple, but it helps us feel connected to our homes and reminds us every day of our village.
3: Displacement is a limbo, an indefinite holding pattern, like a plane waiting to land. But always, always, it comes with a hope of return.
4: Once the war ends and the Israeli army withdraws, we will go back, even if everything is destroyed.
3: But the families camped here on Beirut's waterfront are facing another displacement, and not one by the Israeli military this time. The city authorities are trying to move the tent camp families to Sport City, a stadium on the airport road. They want this waterfront land back for concerts and other summer events. The families, though, say they're done moving.
5: At Sports City, the tents are under a bridge. Cars constantly pass overhead. The noise is unbearable. Tents right next to each other with no privacy. Here at least, we have some dignity and space. People visit, sit with us, drink coffee, share our sadness and joy. I told them I could not go to another place.
3: Their world may have been spun around several times over, but retrieving dignity, a sense of home, especially while displaced, is its own form of resistance. Rory Challens, Al Jazeera, Beirut.
0: Now, French President Emmanuel Macron is in Nairobi for the first Africa Front summit to be held in an English-speaking country. Africa has become a renewed diplomatic battleground, with Russia and China both investing time and money on the continent. Meeting with his Kenyan counterpart, William Ruto, on Sunday, Macron said Africa was no longer France's private domain. In recent years, growing resentment and criticism have eroded France's influence in its former colonies across West and Central Africa. France colonized large parts of the continent. Most of its former colonies declared independence in the 1950s and early 1960s, some after armed conflicts that left deep political and social scars. Well, for decades, France maintained military deployments in several countries. It's been steadily losing ground in Africa. In 2020, Mali ended its defense agreement with France. Since then, six other nations have followed suit, citing security concerns and a push for greater sovereignty. Paul Simon Handy is a senior regional advisor at the Institute for Security Studies. He says France is rebuilding African ties after losing influence in the Sahel.
6: It's clear that if France didn't have these backlash in French-speaking countries, maybe we wouldn't have seen this summit being organized in Nairobi. So, in a way, France is taking drawing the consequences, some lessons from what happened in West Africa, in French-speaking countries at large, and now reaching out to Anglophone countries. And I think it's not by accident that it's happening in Kenya. It's happening in Kenya. Kenya is known for being the economic and business hub of East Africa, reaching out even to Southern Africa. So with that, France also wants to send a new signal. It's not more about politics or geopolitics. It's more about business, innovation, and creating jobs. So, and this is a narrative that comes that actually speaks very well to the Kenyan and Anglophone partners of France. It's true that France was operating in ways that will appear a bit strange today. And they know very well within the French government that it wasn't sustainable anymore. It didn't have to happen in the way it happened in some West African countries, particularly in the Sahel, that France was kicked out. But even in friendly countries like Senegal and Côte d'Ivoire, French military bases had to be closed.
0: British Prime Minister Keir Starmer says he's the man to deliver the change his country needs in a speech aimed at rallying support. He's been fighting to keep his job after the Labour Party suffered its worst electoral defeat in local elections last week. Thursday's vote saw the right-wing populist Reform UK Party make massive gains. Milena Veselinovic reports now from London.
7: Despite the applause, many in the Labour Party blame Prime Minister Keir Starmer for its local election losses last week.
8: I know that people are frustrated by the state of Britain, frustrated by politics, and some people frustrated with me. I know I have my doubters, and I know I need to prove them wrong, and I will.
7: The PM said Labour would tackle the UK's big challenges, but he failed to set out any new plan.
9: Keir Starmer's speech was heavy on the rhetoric, but light on substance, offering very little in the way of new ideas or concrete actions. His central argument appears to be that a leadership contest would plunge the country into chaos, and that at a time of global instability, removing him would be riskier than letting him stay.
7: Even as he spoke, more Labour MPs were joining in calls for him to step down. Many want to see Greater Manchester Mayor Andy Burnham take over. He's polling well with the public, but he's not an MP. And earlier this year, Labour's ruling body, which includes Starmer, decided he could not stand in a by-election. Now there are growing calls, including from former Deputy Prime Minister Angela Rayner, herself seen as a potential challenger, for that ruling to be reversed.
10: We can only prove we mean our Labour values by putting the common interest ahead of factionalism. And we can start by accepting that Andy Burnham should never have been blocked. It was a mistake that the leadership of our party should put right.
7: Health Secretary Wes Streeting is also thought to have enough support to mount a contest. But Starmer has vowed to fight any leadership challenge that comes his way. With unrest growing inside the Labour Party, however, he remains on shaky ground. Milena Veselinovic, Al Jazeera, London.
0: A German politician has confirmed he plans to resign as the international peace overseer for Bosnia, cutting his term short early after political turmoil that saw him clash with Washington. Christian Schmidt has overseen Bosnia and Herzegovina's peace agreement since 2021. Many Bosnian Serbs rejected the legitimacy of his appointment because he was not endorsed by the US Donald Trump's son, Don Jr., who visited the region last month after Washington lifted sanctions on a prominent Bosnian Serb leader, Milorad Dodik. Schmidt says he'll continue carrying out all official duties in full until the appointment process for his successor is completed. Haiti's Prime Minister Alex Didier Fils-Aimé says the security situation in the country is not stable enough to hold presidential elections scheduled for August. Haiti has been waiting to go to the polls to hold its first presidential vote in a decade. Elections have been repeatedly delayed over the years as armed gangs tighten their grip on the capital, Port-au-Prince. The violence has killed thousands of people and displaced more than a million others. You're watching Al Jazeera. A reminder now of our top stories this hour. US President Donald Trump says the ceasefire with Iran is, quote, on life support after the latest peace proposal delivered from Tehran. Trump says Iran's leadership keeps changing its mind, putting the truce at risk. Tehran earlier on Monday defended its terms, saying its proposals on the Strait of Hormuz and sanctions are reasonable. It again called the US blockade on Iranian ports piracy and said Washington's views are one-sided. And Israel's military is reportedly preparing to expand its operations in Lebanon. It's carrying out daily strikes in the south in spite of a ceasefire. Lebanon's prime minister says Washington needs to exert pressure on Israel to stop the attacks. It's time to hand you over to my colleagues Cyril Vanier in Washington, D.C. and John Hendry in Los Angeles for This is America.

0: This is America, and this is a new Corolla, carrying the last shipment of oil to leave the Middle East for California since before the Iran war began. I'll be back later to tell you about how long the 2 million barrels on board will last and how it will affect people here on the West Coast. But first, here's Cyril Vanier in our Washington, D.C. studio.
1: John Hendren, thank you.
2: Californians are feeling the economic pinch from the Iran war, and it's about to get worse. The state has roughly 6 weeks of oil and gas left. A big part of its supply normally comes from the Gulf, but now that energy route through the Strait of Hormuz is shut indefinitely. As John just showed us, the last oil tanker to make it out before the war has arrived in Long Beach, and when that is empty, California, and by extension America, needs a plan B, a reality that U.S. President Trump has so far ignored.
3: The United States imports almost no oil through the Hormuz Strait and won't be taking any in the future. We don't need it. We haven't needed it, and we don't need it.
2: Compare prices at the pump before the war versus now in the U.S. On February 23rd, so about a week before the war started, the nationwide average was just above $2.90 a gallon. In California, the prices were already significantly higher than that. The price per gallon topped $4.44. Now, fast forward to May 4th, so a little more than 2 months into the war. The nationwide average for a gallon of gas was $4.45, up from $2.90. And in California, the price has jumped even higher to almost $6 a gallon. Now, some petrol stations have even been warned for putting up higher prices at $8 a gallon. And California's governor, Gavin Newsom, says that Donald Trump's decision to attack Iran is the sole reason for gas price increases.
4: We've seen gas prices spike because of his decision, cause and effect across the United States of America. We've seen markets roiling.
5: Those baseline costs have been static, but the cost at the pump has not been, for one reason: Donald Trump's recklessness as it relates to the war in Iran, period, full stop.
2: These price increases are affecting consumers and businesses in California and beyond. John Hendren is in Long Beach, one of the busiest commercial ports in the country, where the last oil tanker to make it out of the Strait of Hormuz before the war has now arrived.
0: A global conflict thousands of miles away is exposing California's reliance on foreign oil, and it's raising urgent questions about affordability, energy security, and the state's transition from fossil fuels. The state's energy system is undergoing a new stress test as the final shipment of oil is arriving here in Long Beach from the Middle East since the Iran war began. California imports roughly a third of its foreign oil from the Middle East, and it's scrambling to replace hundreds of thousands of barrels each day, with the Strait of Hormuz remaining effectively closed. With gas prices topping $6 a gallon, that is raising questions about the state's ability to handle global conflict and supply shocks. California imports about 75% of its crude oil. 61% of that comes from foreign imports. Of that, a third comes from the Gulf. 16% comes from Alaska, and the other 23% is produced in-state.
6: Here at the Port of Long Beach, we led the nation in container volumes. As the busiest port in America, virtually everything you expect to find on the store shelves enters the United States U.S. gateway. So when the price of oil goes up, it cascades across the economy. We feel at the gas pump, but virtually everything we buy as consumers goes up as well.
0: Multiple refinery shortages and outages tightened fuel supplies before the current crisis. Analysts say the shortages could first appear as price spikes, and those will hit low-income drivers the hardest. State officials say reserves, including those from the new Corolla, could last for several weeks. But nobody knows what will happen after that. John Hendren, Al Jazeera, at the Port of Long Beach in California.
2: As John was saying, California imports around three-quarters of its crude oil. But why does it have to import so much, especially when the U.S. is the largest producer of crude in the world? Well, there are two key reasons. As you can see on this map, California and the entire West Coast, really, are not connected to the mainland pipeline network. The orange lines are the crude pipelines. So that means that the oil from Texas cannot easily be transported out west in bulk quantities. The second reason is that the refineries and pipes that are in California are designed to treat the heavy crude oil that is largely found in the Middle East, not the light sweet crude found across the U.S. To try to retrofit California's infrastructure would be a long and costly process. Fuel prices are going up across the country. That will likely get worse if California runs out of oil. So let's do some math here. If a truck driver wanted to get from, say, Long Beach Port on the West Coast, where the new Corolla is currently docked, across the country, let's say to Washington, D.C., the nation's capital, on the East Coast, how much would that cost? The drive is around 4,300 kilometers, or 2,600 miles. A semi-truck would need around 400 gallons of diesel to make the journey. Before the war, with diesel at $3.80 a gallon, the whole trip would have cost just over $1,500. Now, the average nationwide diesel price has spiked by 48%, which means it currently stands, on average, at $5.64 a gallon. That means, if you do the math, the same trip costs just over $2,200, so up from $1,500 to $2,200 now for the same trip. Heidi Jo Castro reports.
7: Cyril, that is indeed a hefty price for a truck driver to pay just to cover fuel. So they are adapting. For one, they are not accepting as many long-haul loads.
8: I spoke with Steve Fowler, who has a fleet of semi-truck trailers in Virginia. To save on diesel fuel, which has already jumped by 50%, he avoids cross-country deliveries, and he's raising delivery prices just a bit for now, but he might have to raise them again more later.
9: You know, along the way, we eat a little bit, our customers eat a little bit, and the consumer's going to eat the rest.
7: In other words, it is a lose-lose-lose situation for everyone. Mr. Fowler and all the other trucking companies are paying higher fuel costs to move goods around the country. In turn, they're passing some of those extra costs onto the manufacturers and the businesses receiving the goods. Then, you guessed it, those companies pass those costs on to you and I, the consumers, so everyone along the chain ends up paying higher prices. And the pain is not just coming from the highways.
8: Because fuel drives everything, like the boat I rode on with Maryland fisherman C.J. Camby. The crabbing season is just beginning, and every morning he makes a wager. He bets that the cost of driving his boat to reach the crab pots will be offset by a nice big catch. And sometimes he's wrong.
10: A lot of times it's just a loss for me. I don't get to pass my cost on to the customer like most businesses do.
7: Because if you're an American who's already struggling with rising gas prices, you're not going to be treating yourself to an expensive crab dinner. You'll eat something less pricey. But there is a problem. Even simple food staples are reflecting the growing cost of farming.
11: You want to know what it looks like spending an astronomical amount of money at one time? Here it goes.
8: A Virginia farmer by the name of Joe Gray showed me why. He's paying 50% more for fertilizer than he normally does. That's because much of the fertilizer that he and all the other farmers need is stuck on ships that can't get through the Strait of Hormuz. And the timing couldn't be worse. It's corn planting season when you need the most fertilizer. He has no choice but to pay big now, and he'll find out in 5 months whether he'll make his money back with a hopefully bountiful harvest.
11: You have to have three people in your back corner, your good wife, the good Lord, and an understanding banker.
7: All three men who show me their trades, the trucker, fisherman, and the farmer, say they hope President Trump can bring the war to a permanent end soon, so their costs come down and so that more fuel and fertilizer can quickly reach American shores.
2: We're joined now by Stan Voiger, Senior Fellow in Economic Policy Studies at the American Enterprise Institute, and Ben Cahill, non-resident Senior Fellow with the Atlantic Global Energy Center. Ben, can California run out of energy? Is that really feasible? They have 6 weeks left of oil and gas as we speak.
12: Well, I think the fear is not so much that they're going to run out and will experience shortages, it's just high prices. And remember that California already has the highest gasoline prices in the nation. This is mostly due to state policies around taxes and regulations. We've had some refinery closures in the state in the last year that reflected kind of the difficulty for refiners to operate in the state. So I think Californians are already used to paying high prices, but obviously the situation in the last couple months with the war and the Strait of Hormuz closure has added a lot of that pressure. So prices could certainly go up from here. We have not resolved this conflict, and frankly, I think that a lot of the buffers that have helped the market get through for the last 60 days have been worn away. And there's a lot of reasons to think that the crude oil price, and therefore you know, the price that refiners pay that gets passed on to consumers could rise from here.
2: Well, buffers is exactly what we're talking about today, because we've been tracking the very last tanker that made it out of the Strait of Hormuz right before the war started. The last tanker that was bound for the U.S. carrying crude oil, and it just arrived a few days ago in Long Beach, California. So I think that was the buffer. It takes about 2 months, by the way, to go from Iraq, where it came from, to get to California. And really, today's conversation is about what happens when that buffer gets thinner and thinner. Is there a breaking point?
13: I think I generally agree with Ben that you shouldn't think of it as a binary question of, do we have access to oil and gas or do we not, right? What's going to happen is we'll have less oil coming in from the Gulf. But, you know, the U.S. produces its own oil, imports from other places, California specifically, imports from Alaska, for example. Mm-hmm. You're already seeing some oil getting rerouted from the Gulf Coast to California. And of course, as there's upward price pressure in California, it'll become attractive for producers and shippers elsewhere to start trying to sell as much oil in California, right? So that will trigger new supply. At the same time, in California, as prices creep up, demand will go down. And so that's, I think, how you should think of the market getting to a new equilibrium. At higher prices, slightly lower volume, but not necessarily with shortages. But I don't think people show up at the gas station and there's not going to be gas. You'll just have some people who will decide not to buy as much gas as they used to.
2: Yeah, saying you've both said there are not going to be shortages, that's unlikely, but there will be higher prices. So California is going to have to pay more for its gas. By the way, can California refine the oil that it gets from other places? Because we were just explaining earlier in the show that California's entire oil infrastructure is really better suited and adapted to the heavy crude that it gets, has been importing from the Gulf, than to the light sweet crude that the U.S. makes.
13: For sure. In addition, as Ben pointed out, California has reduced its refining capabilities.
2: Yeah, they lost two refineries.
13: That's right. So it may, in some cases, may have to be, you know, you ship the refined products directly to California. But I think it still remains true that prices can only go out of line with the rest of the country so much, right? Because at some point it becomes worth it to ship the refined products by rail, by truck to California. Now, of course, that can still mean that you could see oil prices in California go up quite a bit, which will have an immediate impact on prices consumers pay in California. As a thought experiment, say gas prices in California now are about $6 a gallon. Say they go up to $9 a gallon, right? That's a 50% price increase in oil prices.
2: Californians are crying right now if they're listening to you.
13: Households spend about, say, 4% of their budgets on gas, right? So that alone would increase inflation in California by about 2 percentage points, right? So you'd go from where we are now, 3% or so, to 5%. That would be the consequence of just that increase in the price of gas. Of course,
2: That's very real. That's something that people in California would feel.
13: And of course, energy prices affect all sorts of other products and services as well, right? So the actual impact would probably be even bigger. But so that's the kind of order of magnitude I think we should be thinking about.
2: Ben, listen to this. Donald Trump, the U.S. president, has been saying since the start of the war that energy prices are going to come down. And even when they don't come down, he doubles and triples down on it. Listen to this.
3: Well, I think your gas prices, as soon as that's over, are going to come tumbling down.
14: The gas will go down. As soon as the war's over, it'll drop like a rocket.
3: Now, when this war ends, gasoline and oil and everything is going to come tumbling down.
14: It's going to come crashing down as soon as this war's over. And I know it will be short term. That's a very small price to pay for getting rid of a nuclear weapon.
2: So it's been 2.5 months since the start of this war. The gas prices have not come down. Will they at some point soon?
12: The ultimate metric for whether or not prices come down is whether we have a resumption of oil exports from the Middle East through the Strait of Hormuz. This is the largest oil disruption that we've seen in modern market history. The amount that's been erased from the market is enormous. So ultimately, the only thing that matters is whether or not tankers start to transit the strait. And what we've seen day after day is maybe one or two make it through. Some tankers are turning off their transponders and going dark. There's a little bit of that happening. But by and large, the exports from the region have mostly stopped. There have been some efforts to use bypass pipelines. Some of that has been successful, but still, the volume lost is huge. And I think where we are at this point in the war is that As I mentioned, some of these buffers have been worn away. So a lot of the oil that was loaded before February 28th has now found its way to its destinations. That provided the buffer for a while. There was a emergency release of strategic stocks by the United States, Japan, South Korea, lots of countries around the world that the IEA organized. That provided a bit of buffer. That's now been erased. And what we've seen is that countries have drawn down their inventories. So oil and storage has been drawn down, whether that's floating storage at sea or onshore. Again,
2: and California storage, as we know, 6 weeks left.
12: Yeah. So California is an interesting case study. In a way, it's a state that is in a situation akin to lots of importing countries, right? In Northeast Asia and elsewhere, you know, countries that really depend on that continued flow of oil imports from the Middle East, they may have kept some crude oil and some refined products, you know, in storage. Commercial refiners do this. Governments keep strategic reserves. They've drawn these down pretty successfully. And in fact, I think one of the reasons why the oil price hasn't risen even higher is because China is starting to draw down its inventories in a huge way. So that's provided a little bit of a comfort to the market. But again, you can only do this for so long. The math is undefeated. So if this lasts for, you know, another 30 days, I think a lot of the oil and gas analysts are expecting that the situation is going to tighten and the prices will reflect that.
2: So we wanted to look back to the 1970s to see if there were lessons to be learned there. Oil prices at the time more than quadrupled when shipping in the Strait of Hormuz was already at the time disrupted by war. Crucially, though, the Strait at the time was not closed entirely, unlike now. And as Al Jazeera's Ross Jordan reports, that is not the only similarity between then and now.
15: In 1973, the U.S. was importing a third of its oil from the Middle East. President Richard Nixon said it was time for Americans to cut back.
16: They will make a very substantial contribution to our immediate goal of ensuring that we have enough fuel to be adequately warm in our homes this winter, that we are able to get to work, and that we experience no serious disruptions in the normal conduct of our lives.
15: Nixon's call took on new urgency after October 6, 1973, the start of the Arab-Israeli War. After the U.S. sent weapons to Israel, OPEC fired back with an oil embargo.
17: I think we can cut down production to, let's say, 20%. Instead of 25%, it will be 80%. You think Europe or Japan or the United States can survive with this?
15: The U.S. economy was shocked. Gas prices quadrupled, air travel fell by 10%, and businesses were urged to cut their operating hours. Nixon signed laws creating a national speed limit and making daylight saving time year-round. It took 6 months for the U.S. and OPEC to end the embargo and more than a year for the stock markets to recover. Washington then created the Strategic Petroleum Reserve and the Department of Energy, and it launched a new conservation campaign.
18: But if we all cooperate and make modest sacrifices, if we learn to live thriftily and remember the importance of helping our neighbors, then we can find ways to adjust.
15: Then, a new oil crisis in 1979. The fall of the Shah and the rise of the Ayatollahs in Iran disrupted oil tanker traffic in the Strait of Hormuz as a result, worsened by Iraq's declaration of war on Iran a year later. Once again, Americans were hit with inflation and long lines at fueling stations. After decades of access to cheap energy, Americans were rocked by the 1973 and 1979 oil crises. But that was more than 50 years ago. Now, history is repeating itself, with Americans' dependence on oil making them vulnerable once again to events halfway around the world. Rosalind Jordan, Al Jazeera, Washington.
2: So, Stan Voigger, this is really the 70s, the oil shocks and energy, the energy shocks and price shocks then that came as a knock-on effect from that are really the major reference points. How accurate, how useful is it to compare today's situation to the 70s?
13: I think there are similarities and there are differences. It's obviously the case that we're going through an oil price shock. Economically, I see two big differences. One, the U.S. is much more of a producer now in the oil and gas space than it was in the 70s. And so for the macroeconomic consequences, that matters, right? There are people in the U.S. who stand to gain as well as people who stand to lose from increasing oil prices. Two, and the clips nicely illustrate this, I think in this shock we're going to rely much more on adjustment coming just through the price mechanism. Prices go up, people adjust their behavior. I don't think we're going to hear politicians talk about thriftiness and how, you know, we should reduce our consumption for pro-social reasons. In part, that's because the economy is just a little less oil and gas intensive than it was then. But in part, I think it's just a shift in the zeitgeist. I think economically, those are two big differences. Politically, I think there is one very striking similarity, which is that we just, similarity to 78 in particular, which is that we just came off of another inflation spike. Mm. And so people are already very concerned about affordability, about the price level. And so I think the political dynamics are, in that sense, comparable to what Jimmy Carter went through in 1978.
2: Yeah, what do you see as the impact of, let's say, short term and then long term, if you could do both? When we look back at this 10 years from now and look at this moment, are we going to be writing reports, and is this going to become another turning point in history, a cautionary tale of what happens when you choke off completely or partially the Strait of Hormuz?
12: Well, I think over the long term, this is the second major energy shock that's happened in the last 5 years after the Russia-Ukraine war in 2022. So I think it's been a reminder to governments and companies about the importance of energy security, the importance of careful planning for external shocks. But as Dan said, one of the major differences here is the biggest structural change in the oil market for the last 20 years has been the rise of the U.S. as a major producer, the shale revolution in the United States. The U.S. is now the world's largest producer of oil and natural gas. It's a huge exporter of crude oil, refined products, natural gas liquids. And in fact, one of the ways that the global market has been able to cope with the shock over the last 2 months has been the increase in U.S. oil exports. And there's been a pretty dramatic increase of U.S. exports of both crude oil and petroleum products. So as a short-term consequence of the disruption in the Middle East, in a way, it's kind of highlighted the role of the U.S. in providing this kind of security measure. I think over the long term, it's going to make a lot of countries reevaluate their vulnerability to the Middle East, to single suppliers. It's going to make them think about different fuel sources in substantial ways. Remember, this is not just an oil shock, it's about natural gas as well. I think it does raise questions about the long-term role of natural gas and liquefied natural gas. As a short-term consequence, more countries in South Asia, Southeast Asia are burning coal. I think they'll look to accelerate renewable energy. So we're still in the middle of this crisis, and I think it's kind of hard to forecast some of these longer-term evolutions, but you know, there will be really significant changes.
2: So you're both saying one major difference between now and then, now and the 70s, is that the U.S. has become an energy producer. Now, the CEO of the port in Long Beach, California, where that last tanker from the Gulf has arrived, he's really warning the rest of the nation about what it means for them if California is in trouble. Listen to this.
6: Well, oil powers the entire supply chain. You can make the argument that oil powers the economy. So anytime there's a blockage or there's a disruption that interrupts the global energy sector, it cascades across the globe very quickly. Here today in LA County locally, we're already seeing $6 a gallon gas, and it didn't take very long from the time that the Strait of Hormuz was blocked. Many partners have already announced surcharges. Many companies have already levied additional fees in efforts to try to offset the additional cost of fuel. As the busiest port in America, virtually everything you expect to find on the store shelves entered the United States through this gateway. So when the price of oil goes up, it cascades across the economy. We feel it at the gas pump, but virtually everything we buy as consumers goes up as well. And this is why it's so important that we find a way to work through this disruption at the Middle East.
2: Stan Voiger, is that kind of the countervailing argument to what you were saying? You were both saying there's a limit to how much damage this energy and ultimately this cost crisis can do to the U.S. because the U.S. has energy and is now a producer. The CEO of one of the busiest ports in the U.S. is saying, yeah, but when our prices increase here in California, they're going to increase across the rest of the country.
13: So it's absolutely true that the costs of the oil price spike, they accrue to other people than the benefits, yeah. Right? The people who work for oil companies, who live in Texas, Oklahoma, who own stock in oil companies, they stand to benefit. Other people will lose. And so that is certainly a source of concern.
2: Ben, what does California need to do right now? Because as we said, the clock is kind of ticking.
12: Well, frankly, I think they need to find alternative sources, and they'll probably have to pay more for it. I think what you're getting at here is there's a bit of a paradox. The United States is a huge oil exporter, but we still import. We still import a huge amount of crude oil from Canada. We still import refined products to the East and West Coast. So even though the U.S. has emerged as this enormous oil producer and exporter, we're not insulated from global energy market conditions. And the prices that consumers pay at the pump for gasoline and diesel still reflect what's going on in the rest of the world. So it's a challenging time for refiners. It's a challenging time for policymakers. I think they're looking at a lot of different measures, like a gas tax holiday. There are always rumors that there could be some suspension of crude oil exports. I think many people have argued that that could have really negative consequences. I hope that doesn't happen. But the stress of increased prices can lead to some negative policy outcomes.
2: All right. That's all the time we have for today. I want to thank you very much, Stan Voiger, Senior Fellow in Economic Policy Studies at the American Enterprise Institute, and Ben Cahill, Non-Resident Fellow with the Atlantic Global Energy Center. Thank you very much to both of you. And that's all from the team here in our studio in Washington, D.C. For now, we'll hand back to John Hendren in Long Beach, California, and Al Jazeera's global headquarters in Doha.
0: And don't forget, wherever you are in the world, you can always watch This Is America, Monday through Friday at 18:30 GMT or 11:30 a.m. Pacific time if you're here in the U.S. Until then, from all of us here in Long Beach, bye for now.
19: Standoff between Iran and the U.S. over the Strait of Hormuz is complicating efforts to extend the ceasefire.
20: They quickly turned right back around after the reports of two Indian vessels being forced by fire to return.
21: All the preparations are underway, suggesting that the second round of talks will indeed take place in Islamabad.
22: Israel's made it clear that it wants to continue occupying this, what it calls a buffer zone.
23: The Israeli military announcing on Sunday morning that two soldiers had died since the ceasefire was announced. Another 13 had been wounded.
24: Stay with Al Jazeera for the latest developments. A weekly look at the world's top business stories.
25: Who wins, who loses, in terms of countries at least, to begin with.
24: From global markets and economies.
26: A number of rate cuts were priced in for the year. Now we are potentially looking at rate hikes.
24: Counting the cost on Al Jazeera.
27: The U.S. arms industry, the largest and most powerful on Earth.
28: They're not just making the weapons. They are creating a narrative with their dollars. That narrative is in the halls of Congress through lobbying.
27: Business of War reveals how these corporations use their wealth to buy influence in American politics.
29: Considering you've had hundreds of thousands of dollars of donations from military companies, do you not see that as a conflict of interest?
27: The Trillion Dollar War Machine, Episode 1 of Business of War, on Al Jazeera.
30: In Madagascar, most families can't afford the cost of tuition, transport, and living expenses. Factories like this could use better machines, but those machines will replace workers, and that also means jobs will be lost. Hundreds of people are missing, and the search is being made all the more difficult as the rain continues.
31: Just been a gang shootout that happened minutes ago. We've been told not to go any closer because it's not safe.

0: Hello, I'm Per Nyberg. This is Al Jazeera, live from Doha. Our top stories.
1: I would say the ceasefire is on massive life support, where the doctor walks in and says, sir, your loved one has approximately a 1% chance.
0: A truce on life support and a stupid peace proposal. Donald Trump pours cold water on Iran's response to end the war. But Iran says its offer is both reasonable and generous, calling Washington's views one-sided.
2: The people living in the tents on Beirut's waterfront, well, they've done what they can to create a sense of home here and a connection to where they've come from.
0: Living in limbo, we meet some of the 1.6 million people displaced because of Israeli attacks on Lebanon. And France fights for influence in Africa. President Emmanuel Macron goes on a charm offensive at a summit in Nairobi. U.S. President Donald Trump says the ceasefire with Iran is, quote, on life support with a 1% chance of survival. Well, that's after he called the latest peace proposal from Tehran a piece of garbage. Trump is accusing Iran's leadership of changing its mind during negotiations.
1: After reading that piece of garbage they sent us, I didn't even finish reading it. They said, I'm not going to waste my time reading it. I would say it's one of the weakest right now. It's on life support. They understand these are all medical people. Dr. Oz, life support is not a good thing. Do you agree?
3: Bad prognostic.
1: I would say the ceasefire is on massive life support, where the doctor walks in and says, sir, your loved one has approximately a 1% chance of living.
0: Trump's comments are the latest signs that efforts to end the war have stalled over the details of a peace deal. Tehran has defended its terms, calling its proposals on the Strait of Hormuz and sanctions reasonable.
4: The only thing we have demanded are Iran's legitimate rights. I leave the judgment to you. Is Iran's request to end the war in the region, Iran's request to stop maritime piracy against Iranian vessels, or Iran's request for the release of assets belonging to the Iranian people, unjustly blocked for years due to U.S. pressure on foreign banks, an excessive demand? Is our proposal to ensure safe navigation through the Strait of Hormuz an excessive request?
0: Al Jazeera's Mike Hanna reports from the White House with more on Trump's comments from the Oval Office.
5: President Trump continues to deny that he is under any pressure or that he needs to

0: and there could well be a political cost to this for President Trump and his Republican Party, because many Americans, in fact the majority of Americans, hold President Trump responsible for the war and for the dire economic situation in which they increasingly find themselves.
1: Iran's parliament speaker, who is a key member of Tehran's negotiating team, warns the military is ready to respond to any U.S. aggression. In a post on X, Mohammad Bagher Ghalibaf says our armed forces are ready to deliver a well-deserved response to any aggression. Mistaken strategy and mistaken decisions will always lead to mistaken results. The whole world has already figured this out. We are prepared for all options. They will be surprised. Al Jazeera's Tohid Asadi is in Tehran. He says the U.S. and Iran are still far apart.
2: Speaking of the trajectory of diplomacy in that regard, we know that this is indicative of the very fact that the two sides are poles apart when it comes to a negotiated settlement. And there are many sticking points. We know that there are actually mediated communication taking place between the two sides, but the extent to which this communication could, at the end of the day, pave the way for a settlement is something that we have to keep waiting. And speaking of these sticking points, we know that Iranians are saying their demands are clear. They're saying that their demands are on the basis of the rights of people, the rights of nation. However, when we just take a look at the announced proposals by the Americans and by the Iranians, it seems that differences are out there when it comes to the blockade of the Strait of Hormuz.
1: Let's go to Washington, D.C. now, where we have Giorgio Caffiero, the CEO of Gulf State Analytics, a Washington, D.C.-based geopolitical risk consulting firm. Thank you so much again for joining us here on Al Jazeera. How far apart do you think that Iran and the U.S. are now?
3: Yeah, thank you so much for having me back on your program. At this point, there definitely is a huge, huge gap between the two sides. I think that it's quite clear that the Trump administration is insisting on maintaining a very maximalist set of demands. This puts the Trump administration very much into alignment with the Israeli government. And I think that these types of demands are really non-starters for Tehran. I think on the Iranian side, has demonstrated a willingness to show some flexibility to compromise on some sensitive issues. I think the Trump administration is choosing not to show any willingness to compromise on its side. And I think without the Trump administration doing so, the talks are going to remain in a deadlock. And this creates a very dangerous situation in which everyone should be very concerned about conflict re-erupting at some point soon.
1: Giorgio, I want to ask you about this statement from Iran's parliamentary speaker. He says mistaken strategy and mistaken decisions will always lead to mistaken results. Is there a risk at this point that there could be a miscalculation from either side leading to potential military conflict again?
3: Always. This ceasefire is very fragile. It's not sustainable. And at any moment, there can be a misstep, miscommunication that results in the conflict restarting at any moment. So I think in terms of the statement that you're referencing here, I think Iran is trying to send out the message that it will not capitulate and that it is willing to compromise in certain ways, but it is not willing to completely surrender to the Trump administration's maximalist demands. I think Iran is concerned about the type of precedent that that would set. So I think Iran is trying to be very firm in its messaging right now, that it is always open to diplomacy, but also prepared for war at any moment.
1: What do you think the Gulf states should expect at this point? Is it going to be a drawn-out conflict with the Strait of Hormuz possibly staying under Iranian control?
3: I think the GCC states are preparing for a new reality in the Gulf subregion. I think some form of Iranian control over the strait throughout the foreseeable future is something that they certainly find very, very undesirable, extremely problematic, but I think they're preparing for a future.

0: which that is the case. At this point, I think there are some major divisions within the Gulf between those which the GCC states, such as the UAE, which seem to really be doubling down on relationships with its relationship with Israel and is somewhat aligned with the Trump administration's more hawkish approaches toward Iran. And then others in the Gulf, such as Saudi Arabia, Oman, and Qatar, which definitely do not approve of Iran's acts of aggression toward the GCC states, but ultimately believe that it's in their interest not to get pulled into a war that would create no good outcomes for them. And ultimately, they're focused on trying to find ways to engage the Iranians diplomatically, as difficult as that may be in certain ways.
1: Giorgio Caffiero, the CEO of Gulf State Analytics. Thank you so much, Giorgio. A U.S. media report accuses Israel of secretly operating a military base in the Iraqi desert during the Iran war. The suspected operation allegedly involved special forces, surveillance equipment, and airstrikes against Iraqi troops. Now the story is triggering political and security concerns and drawing reactions from Tehran and Baghdad. Mahmoud Abdelwahed reports from the Iraqi capital.
2: Israel established a covert military outpost in the Iraqi desert. That's according to a report by the Wall Street Journal. The base allegedly served as a logistical hub for Israeli air operations against Iran during the war. Open source analysts identified the suspected location close to Iraq's border with Saudi Arabia. The remote desert terrain has historically been used for covert military operations. Videos circulating on social media appear to show helicopters, tents, and vehicles positioned inside the site. The operation was reportedly nearly exposed in March after a Shepherd reported helicopters in the area. Iraqi security forces were dispatched to investigate, but military officials say the troops came under intense aerial fire. One soldier was killed and two others were wounded. Later, the Shepherd was killed when his vehicle was reportedly targeted.
3: This incident occurred on March 5th, 2026, when an Iraqi military detachment engaged with unidentified and unauthorized detachments and forces supported by air cover. As a result of this engagement, we had one martyr and two wounded from the security forces.
2: Counter-terrorism units searched the area and reportedly found indications unidentified forces had been operating there. Iraqi officials also said surveillance and jamming equipment had been detected. Baghdad later submitted an official protest to the U.S.-led international coalition, calling the operation a violation of Iraqi sovereignty. The reports have also triggered a response from Tehran.
4: We do not rule out any possibility regarding the Israeli regime, and this is an important issue and will definitely be raised with the Iraqi government. It is clear, and the experience of Israel's behavior in the region shows, that they do not respect any limits of red lines in order to hit the region, to create discord within the region, and to hit the Islamic Republic of Iran.
2: Israel has not confirmed the existence of the base, but the accusations are raising questions about whether Iraq became part of a hidden regional battlefield during the U.S.-Israeli war against Iran. For years, Iraq has tried to distance itself from confrontations between regional powers. But such reports suggest that Iraqi territory may have already been used as part of a covert military front, exposing major gaps in sovereignty and regional security at a volatile moment for the Middle East. Mahmoud Abdelwahed, Al Jazeera, Baghdad.
1: Israel's military is reportedly preparing to expand its ground operations in Lebanon. It's been carrying out daily strikes in southern Lebanon, despite a ceasefire being in place since April the 16th. Earlier, Lebanon's prime minister met with U.S. ambassador to the country. He stressed the need to put pressure on Israel to stop its attacks. Obaida Hitcher reports from Tyre in southern Lebanon, where civilians are now concerned that this conflict might not have an end.
5: People here are definitely taking into account the significant escalation they've seen over the past week. The death toll has risen exponentially in just a matter of days, and the attacks continue to intensify. People are concerned that this is going to continue. But they're not going to be leaving the south. Most of the people that we've spoken to were already displaced. They spent most of the beginning of this war, about 6 weeks, outside of their homes, outside of the south. Many of them went to Beirut and other parts of the country. And then when the ceasefire started about 3 weeks ago, most of them returned, and the people that have come back are saying they're not going to be leaving again. Even though there are obvious risks and dangers involved with that, people are tired of being on the run. They're tired of not having their support networks around them. Families were separated for many weeks. Children haven't gone to school here in Lebanon. In many parts of the south, they haven't even attended online school for the past 2 months because of lack of resources, lack of connectivity, and this is all accumulating and a lot of frustration for people. But despite all of those things, people say that they want to be close to their homes, they want to be close to their villages, waiting for that chance, that window that might open up for them to be able to reach their towns and villages once again. For 55 towns and villages, that's not going to be an option until Israeli troops actually withdraw from Lebanese territory.
1: British Prime Minister Keir Starmer says he is the man to deliver the change that his country needs. He's been fighting to keep his job after the Labour Party suffered its worst defeat in local elections last week. Thursday's vote saw the right-wing populist Reform UK party make massive gains. Milena Veselinovic reports from London.
6: Despite the applause, many in the Labour Party blame Prime Minister Keir Starmer for its local election losses last week.
7: I know that people are frustrated by the state of Britain, frustrated by politics, and some people frustrated with me. I know I have my doubters, and I know I need to prove them wrong, and I will.
6: The PM said Labour would tackle the UK's big challenges, but he failed to set out any new plan.
8: Keir Starmer's speech was heavy on the rhetoric but light on substance, offering very little in the way of new ideas or concrete actions. His central argument appears to be that a leadership contest would plunge the country into chaos and that at a time of global instability, removing him would be riskier than letting him stay.
6: Even as he spoke, more Labour MPs were joining in calls for him to step down. Many want to see Greater Manchester Mayor Andy Burnham take over. He's polling well with the public, but he's not an MP. And earlier this year, Labour's ruling body, which includes Starmer, decided he could not stand in a by-election. Now there are growing calls, including from former Deputy Prime Minister Angela Rayner, herself seen as a potential challenger, for that ruling to be reversed.
9: We can only prove we mean our Labour values by putting the common interest ahead of factionalism. And we can start by accepting that Andy Burnham should never have been blocked. It was a mistake that the leadership of our party should put right.
6: Health Secretary Wes Streeting is also thought to have enough support to mount a contest. But Starmer has vowed to fight any leadership challenge that comes his way. With unrest growing inside the Labour Party, however, he remains on shaky ground. Milena Veselinovic, Al Jazeera, London.
1: And still ahead here on Al Jazeera, France fights for influence in Africa. President Emmanuel Macron goes on a charm offensive at a summit in Nairobi. And more cruise ship passengers test positive for hantavirus after being evacuated from the vessel in the Canary Islands.
10: Everything centering around the Strait of Hormuz.
11: Maritime transport crucial to the global economy.
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14: A two-week ceasefire. If Iran opens the Strait of Hormuz, what more are we hearing from the Iranians?
15: The Strait of Hormuz will be open for transit of energy supplies What matters are the prices, and the key questions now going forward are going to be economic.
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5: Survivors of the Rwandan genocide.
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7: Those dead bodies never leave my mind.
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0: You're watching Al Jazeera. Our top stories this hour. U.S. President Donald Trump says the ceasefire with Iran is, quote, on life support after the latest peace proposal delivered from Tehran. Trump says Iran's leadership keeps changing its mind, putting the truce at risk. The Iranian Speaker of Parliament said his country's armed forces are ready to deliver a response to any aggression. And earlier on Monday, Iran defended its terms, saying its proposals on the Strait of Hormuz and sanctions are reasonable. And Israel's military is reportedly preparing to expand its operations in Lebanon. It's carrying out daily strikes in the south in spite of a ceasefire. Lebanon's prime minister says Washington needs to put pressure on Israel to stop these attacks. French President Emmanuel Macron is in Nairobi for the first Africa-France summit to be held in an English-speaking country. Africa has become a renewed diplomatic battleground, with Russia and China both investing time and money on the continent. Meeting with his Kenyan counterpart, William Ruto, on Sunday, Macron said Africa was no longer France's private domain. Paul Simon Handy is a senior regional advisor at the Institute for Security Studies. He says France is rebuilding African ties after losing influence in the Sahel.
1: It's clear that if France didn't have this backlash in French-speaking countries, maybe we wouldn't have seen this summit being organized in Nairobi. So, in a way, France is taking drawing the consequences, some lessons from what happened in West Africa, in French-speaking countries at large, and now reaching out to Anglophone countries. And I think it's not by accident that it's happening in Kenya. It's happening in Kenya. Kenya is known for being the economic and business hub of East Africa, reaching out even to Southern Africa. So with that, France also wants to send a new signal. It's not more about politics or geopolitics. It's more about business, innovation, and creating jobs. So, and this is a narrative that comes that actually speaks very well to the Kenyan and Anglophone partners of France. It's true that France was operating in ways that will appear a bit strange today. And they know very well within the French government that it wasn't sustainable anymore. It didn't have to happen in the way it happened in some West African countries, particularly in the Sahel, that France was kicked out. But even in friendly countries like Senegal and Cote d'Ivoire, French military bases had to be closed.
0: One case of the Andes variant of the Hanta virus has been confirmed inside the U.S. The person is one of the evacuees from the MV Hondius cruise ship. At least 94 others have been evacuated from the ship. Others are also showing symptoms. But everyone from the vessel will go into quarantine, and authorities say there's no cause for alarm. Imogen Kimber reports.
2: Passengers from the Hunter virus-stricken cruise ship are finally making their way home. After weeks stranded on board the luxury expedition vessel that was wildlife spotting in the Atlantic. Boarding flights in the Canary Islands, five people headed back to France. 26 people from 11 different countries flew to the Netherlands. And 22 people returned to the UK. In the first round of evacuations, a total of 94 people from 16 nationalities were evacuated from the Dutch ship that began its journey in Argentina on April 1st. But authorities say some of them may have the rare respiratory virus that spread through contact with rat droppings.
3: One of the passengers on the flight from France has developed symptoms. Some passengers may develop symptoms and the protocols must be followed. The French health authorities will therefore continue to draw up the various protocols.
2: In the US, one passenger is confirmed to have brought the virus with them. A second is showing symptoms. American passengers will head to the National Quarantine Unit in Nebraska. The World Health Organization recommends a 42-day quarantine for anyone exposed to hantavirus, but that's up to each country's government. In Greece, they'll be in a hospital quarantine for 45 days, but in the UK, passengers will spend just 72 hours in a medical facility. However, despite the hazmat suits and the general caution, specialists say this won't be a repeat of the coronavirus pandemic.
4: And the risk is really, really low. You've got to have really, really close contact. It's not like COVID or flu or those sorts of types of viruses.
2: And authorities say they are confident this hantavirus outbreak is under control. Imogen Kimber, Al Jazeera.
0: Israel is continuing to destroy Palestinian buildings in the occupied West Bank. That's despite an Israeli court order to halt these demolitions. Bulldozers are taking down at least 20 industrial and commercial facilities in El Alzariya. The demolitions are tied to an illegal settlement expansion plan. The UN has accused Israel of tightening its control over the occupied Palestinian territory in violation of international law. A German politician has confirmed that he plans to resign as the international peace overseer for Bosnia, cutting his term short after political turmoil that saw him clash with Washington. Christian Schmidt has overseen Bosnia and Herzegovina's peace agreement since 2021. Many Bosnian Serbs rejected the legitimacy of his appointment because he wasn't endorsed by the U.S. Donald Trump's son visited the region last month, seen as part of a push by Washington to put more pressure and get more influence in that region. Arduana Pribinja reports now from Sarajevo.
5: This building behind me is the office of the High Representative in Bosnia and Herzegovina, a figure who holds a crucial political role in the country. He oversees the civilian aspects of the Dayton Peace Accords, and his decisions carry the force of law. And because of that, Bosnia has been caught off guard by this announcement coming today. Although Schmidt cited personal reasons, many here see this as a symbolic political victory for Bosnian Serb leader Milorad Dodik. For years, Dodik lobbied for the closure of the office and tried to prove that Schmidt himself had been illegally appointed, arguing that his nomination was never confirmed by the UN Security Council, even though some previous high representatives were chosen the same way. Schmidt, meanwhile, repeatedly warned the UN Security Council that Dodik's separatist rhetoric and political moves were threatening Bosnia's stability and the peace agreement. Let's not forget that Dodik was convicted under a law imposed by Schmidt directly, highlighting the enormous power still held by this office. There is also growing speculation that Schmidt may have lost support in Washington, which may have weakened his position, also as a part of Dodik's lobbying and his close connections with people around Donald Trump. The key question now is who will replace Schmidt and how that successor will be chosen. What makes this especially sensitive is the timing. Bosnia is only months away from elections, so the coming weeks may determine not only the future of the office, but also whether this political shift could further destabilize Bosnia and Herzegovina at the crucial moment.
0: Ukrainian authorities have served President Volodymyr Zelensky's former chief of staff with an official notice of suspicion linked to a corruption investigation. Local media is naming him as Andrei Yermak, who's now reportedly under investigation in connection with a $100 million case centered on the state's nuclear energy company, Energoatom. Launched last year, the Energoatom probe is the largest corruption investigation of Zelensky's presidency. Yermak was a key figure in the administration and close to Zelensky throughout much of the Russian invasion. The European Union has agreed to restore full trade ties with Syria, reinstating a cooperation agreement that was suspended in 2011. The European Council says the move is part of efforts to restore relations with Damascus. Trade with Syria was partially suspended for more than a decade over human rights violations under the ousted president Bashar al-Assad. In the Philippines, the majority of lawmakers in the lower house of Congress have voted to remove Vice President Sara Duterte from office. She is accused of misusing public funds and threatening to kill President Ferdinand Marcos Jr. She's denied any wrongdoing. Now, this is the latest in a long-running feud between Duterte and Marcos. Richard Haydarian is a political scientist. He says the Duterte family has been losing political support across the Philippines.
6: this could be the beginning of a new chapter or end of a chapter for her. Because as far as these surveys are concerned, she's still the front runner to be the next president of the Philippines. Between 40 to 50% of Filipinos have expressed openness to vote for her to be the next president of the country. And as a vice president, she has had close to majority approval ratings for years. But the ground is shifting. In fact, the surveys that came out right before her latest impeachment showed that other candidates, including potential candidates like Vice President Lenny Robredo from the progressive opposition camp, who are very much against the Duterte's, they're also closing in the surveys. It's just a single-digit difference right now. As Senator Rafi Tulfo is also doing very well, tied with Sara Duterte. So the ground is shifting. The political dominance and hegemony, the whole narrative of the inevitability of Duterte's coming back again in 2028 and basically wreaking havoc and bringing vengeance to the country, that narrative is disintegrating right now. And that's going to create some problems for her supporters in the Senate, who will try to block it. It's a numbers game. So if around if two-thirds of the senators manage to come together and impeach her, she's going to be impeached, and that's going to make it very hard for her to run for the presidency. I don't seem to see those numbers coming together. But enough political damage, enough exposure coming out, that very much could happen.
0: Haiti's prime minister says the security situation is not stable enough to hold presidential elections scheduled for August. He made these remarks as Haiti awaits its first presidential vote in a decade. Elections have been repeatedly delayed over the years as gangs have increasingly taken over the capital, Port-au-Prince. Doctors Without Borders also announced on Monday that it's suspending operations and also evacuating patients from the Sitay Solai neighborhood due to this escalating violence. And our coverage of the ceasefire between the U.S., Israel and Iran continues here on Al Jazeera after Witness. Stay with us.

0: I get a message on Instagram from the Global Movement to Gaza, Mexico, that this massive humanitarian effort was leaving. They knew of my work before with Palestinian communities and they wanted to collaborate. That was like, sign me up. I was there as a photographer, as someone that does documentaries for a living.
1: So this is where the aid is, huh? It's all packed here.
2: Gloves and masks.
3: There are EpiPens
4: as well.
3: In the above
4: in the big box.
3: The toilet, actually. Yeah.
4: Every ship carries at least this much of aid.
3: Yeah.

We left Barcelona a week ago, and the solidarity was amazing. I mean, what a send-off.

0: It's only been 7 days, but already our tiny boat, the Hio, has got us through some huge storms. Us rookie sailors have bonded by vomiting everywhere, including my friends Luna and Manuela.
1: ¿Cuántos días llevas sin lavarte el pelo, Luna?
2: Una semana.
1: Una semana. Ya tenemos rastas.
3: Y todo el día es así, día y noche, día y noche. Día y noche.
4: For me, the decision to come into this flotilla and just to try to give humanitarian aid to the Palestinian people was like, it was not a hard decision for me. I think that we represent millions of voices. So my expectation is that the world finally wakes up, finally makes a stand.
5: Dando un discurso.
6: You are a symbol of humanity against monstrosity, the monstrosity that has already killed 20,000 people. We are a human.
5: Ya estamos reunidos casi todos los barcos, los que zarpamos de Barcelona ya quedan muy pocos por llegar.
0: Well, the solidarity has been amazing, but the organizers have been warning about potential Israeli sabotage, so many of us are keeping a watch on the boats tonight. At first, we didn't know if they were bombs or just explosive attacks or what was going on. We didn't know what was going on.
7: Fire! Fire! Fire!

0: I am here because I am part of a rising movement of ordinary citizens who are so sick to death of the failure of our governments and the war crimes.
1: In Sicily, we've been waiting to get going for weeks to join the Tunisian fleet, and now there's just even more delays.
2: We basically, I think that there are some boats that are just not strong enough to do the mission.
3: What, from Tunis or from Sicily?
2: No, from Tunis.
3: Right.
2: From Tunis. Here in Kibiti, people don't feel like they can cut them loose, but also they want to push on with the mission because the mission's important and we need to go.
3: We need to go.
2: Any longer. And that's the thing. The other option was sitting here longer.
1: So the captain is an old mate of mine, Hamish.
4: McLean.
1: And I am his first mate.
3: When do we fill the diesel up then?
4: In the diesel tank.
3: Which is not in this bit.
4: And that's up on the deck.
3: Right. Gotcha, that would make sense.
4: Yeah.
1: I'm a frontline activist, and I was quite successful at that. I'm pretty cool in crisis. But, like, can I tie a knot? Debatable.
5: So behind me, both of my daughters are suspended off cranes with 10 other activists, and what we're demanding is an economic blockade of Israel.
1: The girls and I have been activists since the death of their father 10 years ago. He was an environmentalist. He died when we were making a film in Russia. As a tribute to him, we just started tree-sitting, protecting forests, shutting down coal mines. That was our grief process. And it helped us survive an incredible loss. When we finally left, leaving my daughter behind was the hardest bit. I mean, it feels irrational, but I truly believe that we will break the naval blockade and open a humanitarian corridor.
6: Con que han pasado muchas cosas, hoy estamos ya camino a reunirnos con el resto de la flotilla, con la de Italia, con la de Grecia, con la de Túnez.

0: finally we've set sail, and it's so exciting, and we're glad that we're on the ocean.
1: That's going to take 6 days to get to Greece. We're going to be at sea for 6 days.

0: After weeks at sea, the flotilla was finally together.
1: Oh, I'm in paradise. I'm very good.
0: No, because I was just thinking in the movie version, this is the moment of beautifulness before all our jugulars are like severed.
2: Bueno, es el día 24 de navegación. Pero bueno, también salió otra noticia, y lo cual es muy importante contrarrestar esta narrativa.
3: The Israeli government is claiming the flotilla was involved with Hamas and calling us terrorists.
2: Esta flotilla no está relacionada a ningún partido político, a ningún grupo. Solamente son otras técnicas de intimidación y de querer controlar la narrativa.
3: Now we are scared. What often happens after Israel calls a group terrorists is they attack.
4: Jesus.

0: we receive a military attack. We are at risk of our life.
1: Son las 12:30 de la noche más o menos. Portan 4 embarcaciones que sufrieron algún tipo de sonido, de explosión. 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
2: Came out of nowhere and mate, the technology they got, it's just disgusting. Like, there's no way any battler can have a chance against them, you know?
3: The sonic sound of those sound bombs, like, my ear is just ringing.
2: That's all we're trying to do, man. That's all we're trying to do.
3: I love you, Isla, and tell your sister that I love her too. Okay, I love you, sweetie.
4: After this second bombing, something incredible was happening. People from all around the world came out in support of the flotilla. So much to those of us floating around in the middle of the ocean.
3: We've got nurses and teachers, we've got artists, we've got activists. We are not terrorists.
2: Yesterday, the workers of Italy done a massive strike. 75 cities across the country shut down.
5: De seguridad. Por eso les informo de que mañana mismo zarpará desde Cartagena un buque de acción marítima equipado con todos los medios por si fuese necesario asistir a la flotilla.
4: We survived another night. Lots and lots of drone activity, but no bombs. So how's that? They must be getting a new strategy now that they know that we have the Italian military. We've got an Italian frigate about to join us and also one from Spain. So, yeah, we've got some backup.
2: We're circled by military boats. There's that frigate and there's another frigate behind it.
6: What, out there?
7: In the background?
8: Imagine how they're feeling.
6: I know. God.
2: And then the tiny one is a warship.

0: Here he goes, here we come. You.
1: The closer we got to Gaza, the excitement of the boat grew.
2: Piratas del Mediterráneo, ¿qué dicen? Del Caribe al Mediterráneo.
3: Quiero irme para allá. Ya no quiero paradas, quiero llegar a Gaza.
1: The interest on the flotilla and what was going on in Gaza was growing a lot. So we were just all day taking, you know, interviews and talking to different media in Mexico, in Italy, in Colombia.
2: Tenemos la moral alta y Gaza ya vamos.
4: This idea that there's all, this is like this whole kind of journey of people, ordinary people, like that idea, I think, is really touching people's hearts, you know.
5: Este ya es nuestro día número 31 de navegación. Estamos muy cerca, estamos a menos de 120 millas náuticas. Ya pasamos la línea naranja de las 150 millas náuticas, que es en donde pues ya se considera zona de riesgo de potencial ataque.
6: We are on the fourth day without any major incidents, which is very good, but we are getting

0: closer and closer to either the second safest scenario, which is an interception, or the best and safest scenario, which is getting to Gaza.
1: It is a provocation aimed to support Hamas propaganda, but it is not humanitarian aid. Israel will stop the vessels from entering the dangerous combat zone.
2: We're approaching 95 nautical miles from Gaza, and then...
3: We repeat, this is the Israeli Navy. You are approaching a blockaded zone. Please change your course toward the port of Ashdod. Attempting to reach the Gaza Strip via sea while breaching the naval blockade violates international law and poses a direct security threat to Israel and its citizens.
4: This is Thiago Avila from the steering committee of the Global Sumud Flotilla. You are not allowed by international law to stop us. Therefore, we do not comply with your request, because your request is still an attempt to perpetuate the genocide of the Palestinian people.
5: This is one of those videos where they say, hey, do the video where if you get intercepted or you get put into prison, then we can put the video out. And yeah, I've got mixed feelings. I feel calm, but I also feel the idea of being in an Israeli prison for months is terrifying.
6: Then we were in the dark, knowing there's a hostile Navy out there.
7: So we've just got a message from our lead boat, Alma. It seems to be a 12-boat blockade waiting for us, approximately 4 miles ahead. So we're just about to charge ahead and keep eyes on all of us, keep eyes on Gaza, free Palestine.
6: We are still in formation. I think we're about 45 nautical miles away from Gaza, which is, I think, is the closest that a flotilla's got ever. So we're feeling really positive. We're feeling really steadfast in our resolve to get the much-needed aid there.
8: With just so many boats in the flotilla, the Israeli Navy were busy, and we continued for hours after the first contact.
9: Definitely.
10: I'm gonna send it to my family. How are you preparing like this?
9: Nail polish, okay?
8: But the threat of violence was never far away.
11: It's not a guarantee, but it's always a risk that you might be subject to physical action. Just know and understand that you are going to feel shocked, you are going to feel anger, fear, war, and adrenaline, right?
2: The Israelis were starting intercepting some boats. And we were very scattered at this point. And yeah, it felt unreal.
12: Hands up! Hands up! Show me your hands! Everybody!
2: You can see the other boats getting intercepted, and you don't know when they're coming for you.
12: Close your eyes!
13: Are you guys okay? Okay. Yeah. Bueno, yo creo que están interceptando los barcos más grandes primero. Y luego interceptarán los veleros, que son más difíciles de abordar aquí. Esperamos que sea de forma pacífica y a lo pacífico que pueden ser estos cabrones. 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Estamos fuertes y estamos encabronados.
6: They blasting us with spotlights, and they're also using high-pressured hoses on a lot of the boats.
2: In my boat, we were just trying to speed up. We thought we were going all the way to Gaza. Our captain was just going faster and faster, and he called the attention of the Israelis. They started just chasing us.
7: They're pinning us down. There's nothing we can do unless we completely drop our ribs right now.
6: Yeah, do it. Drop them. Are they coming close, or is it just the lights?
2: It was very dark, so we didn't understand how many boats were intercepting us until they were, like, very close. and the lasers of their guns were just on top of us.
8: We had our hands up. It was like for ages until they boarded us and I had to throw my phone overboard. And that was it. They had us.

0: We understood quickly when we put one foot on the port that they wanted to send a message to us, right? Like just putting us in positions and like being violent towards us. And then I hear like a lot of people coming from our left, and it was Itamar Ben-Gavir with a following of just people with cameras and just making a spectacle. You can actually see me in that video. I think the collective feeling was, is this the villain? Is this the architect of all these things? Like, I couldn't believe it, you know? And then everyone starts screaming Free Palestine.
1: We are then put into really old school, like Soviet kind of prison vans that fitted two in a cell in a van. And then you are taken, you know, to see if you've got anything internally, strip search, two women with fake fingernails put both their hands inside me. At night, you can hear Palestinian children crying for their mothers. You know that you're getting the five-star version. You know you're not going to be tortured to death. You know, it's horrible.
0: I couldn't believe the amount of media that was there, and friends and family. It was beautiful. It was not like that when we left, right? There was not a lot of attention when we left. Honestly, I'm very proud. This flotilla was made of regular people, people that have normal jobs, and together we could move the narrative.
1: Politically, I don't think it's changed things at all. But I feel like more people care about Palestine. And I also think it's really important for Palestinians to know that we care about them. This is a long game. We just got to keep going. Otherwise, where's our humanity? Just cannot be paralyzed by the idea that you cannot, as an individual, as a collective, change the world.

0: A flashpoint in Sudan's civil war. A city besieged and over 6,000 people slaughtered in 3 days, excluding the disappeared. Those who survived carry the burden of remembering. Fault Lines hears their testimonies and reconstructs the siege to examine their harrowing allegations. No exit from Al-Fashir on Al Jazeera.
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1: You try your best to help people in crisis, donating each time there's another emergency. 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
4: On that, he set himself a very
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0: Hello, I'm Sami Zeidan. This is the News Hour live from Doha, coming up in the next 60 minutes.
1: I would say the ceasefire is on massive life support, where the doctor walks in and says, sir, your loved one has approximately a 1% chance.
0: A truce on life support and a stupid peace proposal. Donald Trump pours cold water on Iran's response to end the war. But Iran says its offer is both reasonable and generous, calling Washington's views one-sided. Hundreds of families forced to abandon their homes in southern Lebanon as Israel carries out more strikes. And France fights for influence in Africa. President Emmanuel Macron goes on a charm offensive at a summit in Nairobi. U.S. President Donald Trump says the ceasefire with Iran is, quote, on life support with a 1% chance of survival. Well, that's after he called the latest peace proposal from Tehran a piece of garbage. Trump is accusing Iran's leadership of changing its mind during negotiations.
1: After reading the piece of garbage they sent us, I didn't even finish reading it. They said, I'm not going to waste my time reading it. I would say it's one of the weakest right now. It's on life support. They understand these are all medical people. Dr. Oz, life support is not a good thing. Do you agree?
2: Bad prognostic.
1: I would say the ceasefire is on massive life support, where the doctor walks in and says, sir, your loved one has approximately a 1% chance of living.
0: Those comments are the latest signs that efforts to end the war have stalled over the details of a peace deal. Tehran has defended its terms, calling its proposals on the Strait of Hormuz and sanctions reasonable.
3: The only thing we have demanded are Iran's legitimate rights. I leave the judgment to you. Is Iran's request to end the war in the region, Iran's request to stop maritime piracy against Iranian vessels, or Iran's request for the release of assets belonging to the Iranian people, unjustly blocked for years due to U.S. pressure on foreign banks, an excessive demand? Is our proposal to ensure safe navigation through the Strait of Hormuz an excessive request?
0: Al Jazeera's Mike Hanna is at the White House with more on Trump's comments in the Oval Office.
4: President Trump continues to deny that he is under any pressure or that he needs to act as soon as he can. He's saying he's willing to take his time. He insists, too, that the economy will return to normal. The price of oil will go down once this war is over. Yet no idea when this war is going to be over. And that's of great concern to Americans who are seeing their price of living go up. It's not just the price of fuel at the gas stations. It's also the price of everyday items, which are increasing because of the increased cost of diesel fuel, which leads to an increased cost of transport, and of course leads to an increased price of goods that Americans are buying from the shelves. So there is an awareness among the public of this economic problem that has resulted from the war that President Trump started, and there could well be a political cost to this for President Trump.

0: and his Republican Party because many Americans, in fact the majority of Americans, hold President Trump responsible for the war and for the dire economic situation in which they increasingly find themselves.
1: Iran's parliament speaker is a key member of Tehran's negotiating team. Now, he says the US must accept the rights of Iranian people in negotiations. In a post on X, Mohammed Bagh

0: or another. The longer they drag their feet, the more American taxpayers will pay for it. Al Jazeera's Tawheed Asadi reports from Tehran. He says the U.S. and Iran are stuck in a diplomatic standoff.
1: There are so many sticking points when it comes to the Strait of Hormuz and the U.S. blockade on Iranian ships and vessels, and of course when it comes to the nuclear dossier of the country, as well as the frozen assets and sanction relief issue and ballistic missiles, Iran's regional relations, war reparations. These are a relatively long list of points of contention when it comes to a diplomatic engagement. And to that, we should add two important factors. First, the cloud of mistrust that is out there when it comes to Tehran's vantage point pertaining to any rapprochement or diplomatic engagement with Washington. And that is partly coming from a historical context in which Tehran was negotiating with the United States not once but twice over the past less than a month, while the country faced an unprecedented all of a sudden campaign of airstrikes. And to that also, we have to add the parallel military rhetoric that we hear from Tehran over the past few days and weeks. And they are saying that they're trying to preserve the maximum level of preparation for any scenario of confrontation. At this point, this situation looks to be vague, and we have to keep waiting to see whether or not diplomacy is going to be given sufficient chance to resolve all these controversial issues between Tehran and Washington. Tawheed Asadi, Al Jazeera, Tehran.
0: Well, let's bring in now Giorgio Caffiero. He's the CEO of Gulf State Analytics. That's a Washington, D.C.-based geopolitical risk consulting firm. He joins us live from Washington, D.C. Good to have you with us. So what happens now to behind-the-scenes diplomacy after Donald Trump's comments of life support?
2: Yeah, thank you for having me back on the program. Always good to be with you. I think, obviously, Pakistan and other countries that have been playing mediator roles are going to continue to try to do what they can to make diplomacy possible and to try to see to it that the U.S. and Iran can make the certain compromises that are necessary for a deal to become viable. But I think there's no doubt that right now the talks are in a deadlock. It's a very dangerous situation. The understatement of the century is that the ceasefire is very fragile. So there is a real concern that without the two sides moving closer to some sort of an agreement, any minor miscommunication, slight miscalculation could result in the war restarting at any point.
0: Giorgio, even without a miscalculation, listening to what the U.S. president said about a 1% chance, basically, the ceasefire can survive, do we get the impression that he's not going to wait for a miscalculation? He's actually thinking about resuming the attacks, the U.S. attacks on Iran.
2: Well, I'm inclined to bet that probably between now and the upcoming trip that Trump takes to China, he's not going to want to restart the war with Iran. I think that could certainly happen at some point, maybe a little bit later on. But I think this kind of language from Trump, you know, using this figure 1%, I think this is Trump, the classic Trump, trying to sort of intimidate the Iranians, scare them into thinking that unless they capitulate to the White House's maximalist demands, that their country is going to get hit again. This is very much Trump style, trying to use the threat of overwhelming military force to get other countries to budge. I think, however, it's quite clear that the Iranians do not cave to these sorts of tactics. And I think Trump's quest to sort of bring Iran to its knees through just continued maximum pressure, even a resumption of warfare, it's a very, very misguided strategy that is not bringing about the results that the Trump administration wants.
0: Well, linked to that, you might remember that leaked CIA assessment reported by the Washington Post on May the 7th said the CIA was raising questions about whether continued military actions

0: would achieve US objectives. Is there any reason you can see that a resumption of the US attacks on Iran might give the US some new leverage that the CIA seems to be struggling to see?
1: I'd have a difficult time seeing that. I think if Trump really wanted to go ahead with regime change, he would have to commit to a much more intense campaign than he has been willing to commit to. I don't know if he would want to deploy ground forces to Iran. We've been talking about that now for many weeks, but I think Trump is ultimately trying to wind down this conflict and to do it in a manner that gives the U.S. a sense of dignity, gives the U.S. reason to be able to claim that it achieved a victory in this conflict, not get pulled into a protracted conflict that could eventually become a very messy quagmire. And I think the types of actions that the Trump administration would have to carry out in order to achieve regime change are just simply too risky from Trump's perspective. In sum, I think Trump has gotten himself into a trap right now. He does not want to be seen as conceding too much to Iran, because that undermines the optics of Trump being a strong leader who really gives orders on the international stage and uses the overwhelming American military might, or at least the threat of it, to get results that are good for the United States. But he also does not want to get pulled in to a costlier war. So from Trump's perspective, I don't really think there are any good options on the table.
0: All right, we'll have to leave it there. Giorgio Caffiero, the CEO of Gulf State Analytics, joining us from Washington, D.C. Thank you so much. A U.S. media report accuses Israel of secretly operating a military base in the Iraqi desert during the Iran war. The suspected operation allegedly involved special forces, surveillance equipment, and airstrikes against Iraqi troops. Well, now the story is triggering political and security concerns and drawing reactions from Tehran and Baghdad. Mahmoud Abdulwahid reports from the Iraqi capital.
2: Israel established a covert military outpost in the Iraqi desert. That's according to a report by the Wall Street Journal. The base allegedly served as a logistical hub for Israeli air operations against Iran during the war. Open source analysts identified the suspected location close to Iraq's border with Saudi Arabia. The remote desert terrain has historically been used for covert military operations. Videos circulating on social media appear to show helicopters, tents, and vehicles positioned inside the site. The operation was reportedly nearly exposed in March after a Shepherd reported helicopters in the area. Iraqi security forces were dispatched to investigate, but military officials say the troops came under intense aerial fire. One soldier was killed and two others were wounded. Later, the Shepherd was killed when his vehicle was reportedly targeted.
3: This incident occurred on March 5th, 2026, when an Iraqi military detachment engaged with unidentified and unauthorized detachments and forces supported by air cover. As a result of this engagement, we had one martyr and two wounded from the security forces.
2: Counter-terrorism units searched the area and reportedly found indications unidentified forces had been operating there. Iraqi officials also said surveillance and jamming equipment had been detected. Baghdad later submitted an official protest to the U.S.-led international coalition, calling the operation a violation of Iraqi sovereignty. The reports have also triggered a response from Tehran.
4: We do not rule out any possibility regarding the Israeli regime, and this is an important issue and will definitely be raised with the Iraqi government. It is clear, and the experience of Israel's behavior in the region shows, that they do not respect any limits of red lines in order to hit the region, to create discord within the region, and to hit the Islamic Republic of Iran.
2: Israel has not confirmed the existence of the base, but the accusations are raising questions about whether Iraq became part of a hidden regional battlefield during the U.S.-Israeli war against Iran. For years, Iraq has tried to distance itself from confrontations between regional powers. But such reports suggest that Iraqi territory may have already been used as part of a covert military front, exposing major gaps in sovereignty and regional security at a volatile moment for the Middle East. Mahmoud Abdul Wahid, Al Jazeera, Baghdad.
0: Israel's military is reportedly preparing to expand ground operations in Lebanon. It's been carrying out daily strikes in southern Lebanon, despite a ceasefire being in place since April 16th. Earlier, Lebanon's prime minister met with the U.S. ambassador to the country. Now, he stressed the need to put pressure on Israel to stop its attacks. Obeida Hito reports from Tyre in southern Lebanon, where civilians are concerned the conflict has no end in sight.
5: People here are definitely taking into account the significant escalation they've seen over the past week. The death toll has risen exponentially in just a matter of days, and the attacks continue to intensify. People are concerned that this is going to continue. But they're not going to be leaving the south. Most of the people that we've spoken to were already displaced. They spent most of the beginning of this war, about 6 weeks, outside of their homes, outside of the south. Many of them went to Beirut and other parts of the country. And then when the ceasefire started about 3 weeks ago, most of them returned, and the people that have come back are saying they're not going to be leaving again. Even though there are obvious risks and dangers involved with that, people are tired of being on the run. They're tired of not having their support networks around them. Families were separated for many weeks. Children haven't gone to school here in Lebanon. In many parts of the south, they haven't even attended online school for the past 2 months because of lack of resources, lack of connectivity, and this is all accumulating and a lot of frustration for people. But despite all of those things, people say that they want to be close to their homes, they want to be close to their villages, waiting for that chance, that window that might open up for them to be able to reach their towns and villages once again. For 55 towns and villages, that's not going to be an option until Israeli troops actually withdraw from Lebanese territory.
0: Since March the 2nd, Israel has killed nearly 2,900 people in Lebanon and displaced more than 1.6 million. Many of those have ended up in makeshift camps in Beirut, but they now face having to move on. Rory Challens reports from the Lebanese capital.
6: As refugees and displaced people know the world over, to lose one's home is to lose a part of one's dignity. Home is so deeply connected to who we are, our sense of identity. So the people living in the tents on Beirut's waterfront, well, they've done what they can to create a sense of home here and a connection to where they've come from.
7: We decided to create a small symbolic village here. We named around 20 tents after villages. We tried to make them feel like real homes. We built a kitchen, a guest salon for visitors, a bathroom, installed electricity, brought a washing machine, and even made bedrooms. It is something symbolic and simple, but it helps us feel connected to our homes and reminds us every day of our village.
6: Displacement is a limbo, an indefinite holding pattern like a plane waiting to land. But always, always, it comes with a hope of return.
7: Once the war ends and the Israeli army withdraws, we will go back, even if everything is destroyed.
6: But the families camped here on Beirut's waterfront are facing another displacement, and not one by the Israeli military this time. The city authorities are trying to move the tent camp families to Sport City, a stadium on the airport road. They want this waterfront land back for concerts and other summer events. The families, though, say they're done moving.
8: At Sports City, the tents are under a bridge. Cars constantly pass overhead. The noise is unbearable. Tents right next to each other with no privacy. Here, at least, we have some dignity and space. People visit, sit with us, drink coffee, share our sadness and joy. I told them I could not go to another place.
6: Their world may have been spun around several times over, but retrieving dignity, a sense of home, especially while displaced, is its own form of resistance. Rory Challens, Al Jazeera, Beirut.
0: French President Emmanuel Macron is in Kenya as part of a visit aimed at rebuilding France's engagement with the continent. centuries of French colonialism in Africa have resulted in strained ties. Macron and President William Ruto are co-hosting a two-day summit, bringing together African leaders and business executives. Malcolm Webb reports from Nairobi.
9: Emmanuel Macron was the first French president to visit Kenya. This is his second trip. Kenya's President William Ruto and Macron are hosting African leaders for a two-day summit. It's the first time France has organized such a gathering in an English-speaking country.
10: This is a continent that I no longer want France to view as its own private domain, where business leaders have all the rights to have all the contracts guaranteed to them simply because it was Francophone Africa, or where some people felt that France provided a form of guaranteed security by being there to make or break governments. That is over.
9: Since 2020, military governments in Mali, Niger, and Burkina Faso, all former French colonies, have expelled French forces. It followed years of growing discontent with France amid growing Russian influence. All three governments have since turned to Russia for military support.
11: At the start of last year, President Macron said the leaders of the Sahel countries forgot to say thank you when the French military departed. Now, the messaging has changed. This giant poster speaks of a renewed partnership with Africa, and the leaders say that the summit will focus on trade and investment between equal partners.
9: French investment in Kenya has been growing for years. Macron said about $27 billion of investments in Africa have been announced at the summit, including more than $1 billion in Kenya. The two governments signed a military agreement last month as 800 French soldiers arrived at the port of Mombasa. Ruto's opponents and critics say it's a familiar story of neocolonialism.
12: My good friend and brother.
9: In a rapidly changing geopolitical landscape, President Ruto, who's walked red carpets with Joe Biden and Xi Jinping since taking office 4 years ago, is embracing more alliances.
12: We do not want to be held hostage anymore by the Strait of Hormuz. We do not want to be held hostage by wars that are started by other people. We have our own resources here, and we are saying we are going to use our African resources to industrialize our region.
9: As French interests in Africa move east, Kenyans and the French government will find out if the new messaging will deliver the promised benefits. Malcolm Webb, Al Jazeera, Nairobi.
0: In recent years, growing resentment and criticism have eroded France's influence in its former colonies across West and Central Africa. France colonized large parts of the continent. Most of its former colonies declared independence in the 1950s and early 1960s, some after armed conflicts that left deep political and social scars. Well, for decades, France maintained military deployments in several countries, but it's been steadily losing ground in Africa. In 2020, Mali ended its defense agreement with France. Since then, six other nations have followed suit, citing security concerns and a push for greater sovereignty. Paul Simon Handy is a senior regional advisor at the Institute for Security Studies. He says France is rebuilding African ties after losing influence in the Sahel.
13: It's clear that if France didn't have this backlash in French-speaking countries, maybe we wouldn't have seen this summit being organized in Nairobi. So, in a way, France is taking drawing the consequences, some lessons from what happened in West Africa, in French-speaking countries at large, and now reaching out to Anglophone countries. And I think it's not by accident that it's happening in Kenya. It's happening in Kenya. Kenya is known for being the economic and business hub of East Africa, reaching out even to Southern Africa. So with that, France also wants to send a new signal. It's not more about politics or geopolitics. It's more about business, innovation, and creating jobs. So, and this is a narrative that comes that actually speaks very well to the Kenyan and Anglophone partners of France. It's true that France was operating in ways that will appear a bit strange today And they know very well within the French government that it wasn't sustainable anymore. It didn't have to happen in the way it happened in some West African countries, particularly in the Sahel, that France was kicked out. But even in friendly countries like Senegal and Côte d'Ivoire, French military bases had to be closed.
0: British Prime Minister Keir Starmer says he is the man to deliver the change the country needs. He's been fighting to keep his job after the Labour Party suffered its worst electoral defeat in local elections last week. Thursday's vote saw the right-wing populist Reform UK party make massive gains. Milena Veselinovic reports from London.
14: Despite the applause, many in the Labour Party blame Prime Minister Keir Starmer for its local election losses last week.
15: I know that people are frustrated by the state of Britain, frustrated by politics, and some people frustrated with me. I know I have my doubters, and I know I need to prove them wrong, and I will.
14: The PM said Labour would tackle the UK's big challenges, but he failed to set out any new plan.
16: Keir Starmer's speech was heavy on the rhetoric, but light on substance, offering very little in the way of new ideas or concrete actions. His central argument appears to be that a leadership contest would plunge the country into chaos, and that at a time of global instability, removing him would be riskier than letting him stay.
14: Even as he spoke, more Labour MPs were joining in calls for him to step down. Many want to see Greater Manchester Mayor Andy Burnham take over. He's polling well with the public, but he's not an MP. And earlier this year, Labour's ruling body, which includes Starmer, decided he could not stand in a by-election. Now there are growing calls, including from former Deputy Prime Minister Angela Rayner, herself seen as a potential challenger, for that ruling to be reversed.
17: We can only prove we mean our Labour values by putting the common interest ahead of factionalism. And we can start by accepting that Andy Burnham should never have been blocked. It was a mistake that the leadership of our party should put right.
14: Health Secretary Wes Streeting is also thought to have enough support to mount a contest. But Starmer has vowed to fight any leadership challenge that comes his way. With unrest growing inside the Labour Party, however, he remains on shaky ground. Milena Veselinovic, Al Jazeera, London.
0: Still ahead on Al Jazeera.
18: California needs a plan B. The Golden State has about 6 weeks of oil and gas left due to the Iran war. So what happens next? That's later on This Is America.
19: In every story, truth is priority. Facts emerge in fragments. Events change in an instant. Every image is reviewed. Every detail examined. Because accuracy is everything. Beyond the headlines, providing context, insight, and meaning. Seeking balance in every narrative we cover. Al Jazeera, from the front lines to the newsroom to you.
20: In India, two ethnic communities are fighting a deadly civil war. Since May 2023, more than 250 Meitei and Kukizo people have been killed and thousands more displaced. 101 East examines how the violent conflict is impacting ordinary citizens on both sides. India's civil war on Al Jazeera.

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You're watching Al Jazeera. Time to recap our headlines now. U.S. President Donald Trump says the ceasefire with Iran is, quote, on life support after the latest peace proposal delivered from Tehran. Trump says Iran's leadership keeps changing its mind, putting the truce at risk. And the Iranian Speaker of Parliament said his country's armed forces are ready to deliver a response to any aggression. Earlier on Monday, Iran defended its terms, saying its proposals on the Strait of Hormuz and sanctions are reasonable. Israel's military is reportedly preparing to expand its operations in Lebanon. It's carrying out daily strikes in the south in spite of a ceasefire. Time to hand over to Cyril Vanier and John Hendren.

0: This is America, and this is a new Corolla, carrying the last shipment of oil to leave the Middle East for California since before the Iran war began. I'll be back later to tell you about how long the 2 million barrels on board will last and how it will affect people here on the West Coast. But first, here's Cyril Vanier in our Washington, D.C. studio.
1: Hey, John Hendren, thank you.
2: Californians are feeling the economic pinch from the Iran war, and it's about to get worse. The state has roughly 6 weeks of oil and gas left. A big part of its supply normally comes from the Gulf, but now that energy route through the Strait of Hormuz is shut indefinitely. As John just showed us, the last oil tanker to make it out before the war has arrived in Long Beach, and when that is empty, California, and by extension America, needs a plan B, a reality that U.S. President Trump has so far ignored.
3: The United States imports almost no oil through the Hormuz Strait and won't be taking any in the future. We don't need it. We haven't needed it, and we don't need it.
2: Compare prices at the pump before the war versus now in the U.S. On February 23rd, so about a week before the war started, the nationwide average was just above $2.90 a gallon. In California, the prices were already significantly higher than that. The price per gallon topped $4.44. Now, fast forward to May 4th, so a little more than 2 months into the war. The nationwide average for a gallon of gas was $4.45, up from $2.90. And in California, the price has jumped even higher to almost $6 a gallon. Now, some petrol stations have even been warned for putting up higher prices at $8 a gallon. And California's governor, Gavin Newsom, says that Donald Trump's decision to attack Iran is the sole reason for gas price increases.
4: We've seen gas prices spike because of his decision, cause and effect across the United States of America. We've seen markets roiling.
5: Those baseline costs have been static, but the cost at the pump has not been, for one reason: Donald Trump's recklessness as it relates to the war in Iran, period, full stop.
2: These price increases are affecting consumers and businesses in California and beyond. John Hendren is in Long Beach, one of the busiest commercial ports in the country, where the last oil tanker to make it out of the Strait of Hormuz before the war has now arrived.
0: A global conflict thousands of miles away is exposing California's reliance on foreign oil, and it's raising urgent questions about affordability, energy security, and the state's transition from fossil fuels. The state's energy system is undergoing a new stress test as the final shipment of oil is arriving here in Long Beach from the Middle East since the Iran war began. California imports roughly a third of its foreign oil from the Middle East, and it's scrambling to replace hundreds of thousands of barrels each day, with the Strait of Hormuz remaining effectively closed. With gas prices topping $6 a gallon, that is raising questions about the state's ability to handle global conflict and supply shocks. California imports about 75% of its crude oil. 61% of that comes from foreign imports. Of that, a third comes from the Gulf. 16% comes from Alaska, and the other 23% is produced in-state.
6: Here at the Port of Long Beach, we led the nation in container volumes. As the busiest port in America, virtually everything you expect to find on the store shelves enter the United States U.S. gateway. So when the price of oil goes up, it cascades across the economy. We feel at the gas pump, but virtually everything we buy as consumers goes up as well.
0: Multiple refinery shortages and outages tightened fuel supplies before the current crisis. Analysts say the shortages could first appear as price spikes, and those will hit low-income drivers the hardest. State officials say reserves, including those from the new Corolla, could last for several weeks. But nobody knows what will happen after that. John Hendren, Al Jazeera, at the Port of Long Beach in California.
2: As John was saying, California imports around three-quarters of its crude oil. But why does it have to import so much, especially when the U.S. is the largest producer of crude in the world? Well, there are two key reasons. As you can see on this map, California and the entire West Coast, really, are not connected to the mainland pipeline network. The orange lines are the crude pipelines, so that means that the oil from Texas cannot easily be transported out west in bulk quantities. The second reason is that the refineries and pipes that are in California are designed to treat the heavy crude oil that is largely found in the Middle East, not the light sweet crude found across the U.S. To try to retrofit California's infrastructure would be a long and costly process. Fuel prices are going up across the country. That will likely get worse if California runs out of oil. So let's do some math here. If a truck driver wanted to get from, say, Long Beach Port on the West Coast, where the new Corolla is currently docked, across the country, let's say to Washington, D.C., the nation's capital, on the East Coast, how much would that cost? The drive is around 4,300 kilometers, or 2,600 miles. A semi-truck would need around 400 gallons of diesel to make the journey. Before the war, with diesel at $3.80 a gallon, the whole trip would have cost just over $1,500. Now, the average nationwide diesel price has spiked by 48%, which means it currently stands, on average, at $5.64 a gallon. That means, if you do the math, the same trip costs just over $2,200, so up from $1,500 to $2,200 now for the same trip. Heidi Jo Castro reports.
7: Cyril, that is indeed a hefty price for a truck driver to pay just to cover fuel. So they are adapting. For one, they are not accepting as many long-haul loads.
8: I spoke with Steve Fowler, who has a fleet of semi-truck trailers in Virginia. To save on diesel fuel, which has already jumped by 50%, he avoids cross-country deliveries, and he's raising delivery prices just a bit for now, but he might have to raise them again more later.
9: You know, along the way, we eat a little bit, our customers eat a little bit, and the consumer's going to eat the rest.
7: In other words, it is a lose-lose-lose situation for everyone. Mr. Fowler and all the other trucking companies are paying higher fuel costs to move goods around the country. In turn, they're passing some of those extra costs onto the manufacturers and the businesses receiving the goods. Then, you guessed it, those companies pass those costs on to you and I, the consumers, so everyone along the chain ends up paying higher prices. And the pain is not just coming from the highways.
8: Because fuel drives everything, like the boat I rode on with Maryland fisherman C.J. Camby. The crabbing season is just beginning, and every morning he makes a wager. He bets that the cost of driving his boat to reach the crab pots will be offset by a nice big catch. And sometimes he's wrong.
10: A lot of times it's just a loss for me. I don't get to pass my costs on to the customer like most businesses do.
7: Because if you're an American who's already struggling with rising gas prices, you're not going to be treating yourself to an expensive crab dinner. You'll eat something less pricey. But there is a problem. Even simple food staples are reflecting the growing cost of farming.
11: You want to know what it looks like spending an astronomical amount of money at one time? Here it goes.
8: A Virginia farmer by the name of Joe Gray showed me why. He's paying 50% more for fertilizer than he normally does. That's because much of the fertilizer that he and all the other farmers need is stuck on ships that can't get through the Strait of Hormuz. And the timing couldn't be worse. It's corn planting season when you need the most fertilizer. He has no choice but to pay big now, and he'll find out in 5 months whether he'll make his money back with a hopefully bountiful harvest.
11: You have to have three people in your back corner, your good wife, the good Lord, and an understanding banker.
7: All three men who show me their trades, the trucker, fisherman, and the farmer, say they hope President Trump can bring the war to a permanent end soon, so their costs come down and so that more fuel and fertilizer can quickly reach American shores.
2: We're joined now by Stan Voiger, Senior Fellow in Economic Policy Studies at the American Enterprise Institute, and Ben Cahill, non-resident Senior Fellow with the Atlantic Global Energy Center. Ben, can California run out of energy? Is that really feasible? They have 6 weeks left of oil and gas as we speak.
12: Well, I think the fear is not so much that they're going to run out and we'll experience shortages, it's just high prices. And remember that California already has the highest gasoline prices in the nation. Mm-hmm. This is mostly due to state policies around taxes and regulations. We've had some refinery closures in the state in the last year that reflected kind of the difficulty for refiners to operate in the state. So I think Californians are already used to paying high prices, but obviously the situation in the last couple months with the war and the Strait of Hormuz closure has added a lot of that pressure. So prices could certainly go up from here. We have not resolved this conflict. And frankly, I think that a lot of the buffers that have helped the market get through for the last 60 days have been worn away. And there's a lot of reasons to think that the crude oil price and therefore the price that refiners pay that gets passed on to consumers could rise from here.
2: Well, buffers is exactly what we're talking about today, because we've been tracking the very last tanker that made it out of the Strait of Hormuz right before the war started. The last tanker that was bound for the U.S. carrying crude oil, and it just arrived a few days ago in Long Beach, California. So I think that was the buffer. It takes about 2 months, by the way, to go from Iraq, where it came from, to get to California. And really, today's conversation is about what happens when that buffer gets thinner and thinner. Is there a breaking point?
13: I think I generally agree with Ben that you shouldn't think of it as a binary question of do we have access to oil and gas or do we not, right? What's going to happen is we'll have less oil coming in from the Gulf. But, the U.S. produces its own oil, imports from other places, California specifically, imports from Alaska, for example. You're already seeing some oil getting rerouted from the Gulf Coast to California. And of course, as there's upward price pressure in California, it'll become attractive for producers and shippers elsewhere to start trying to sell as much oil in California, right? So that will trigger new supply. At the same time, in California, as prices creep up, demand will go down. And so that's, I think, how you should think of the market getting to a new equilibrium. At higher prices, slightly lower volume, but not necessarily with shortages. Right? I don't think people show up at the gas station and there's not going to be gas. You'll just have some people who will decide not to buy as much gas as they used to.
2: Yeah, saying you've both said there are not going to be shortages, that's unlikely, but there will be higher prices. So California is going to have to pay more for its gas. By the way, can California refine the oil that it gets from other places? Because we were just explaining earlier in the show that California's entire oil infrastructure is really better suited and adapted to the heavy crude that it gets, has been importing from the Gulf, than to the light sweet crude that the U.S. makes.
13: For sure. In addition, as Ben pointed out, California has reduced its refining capabilities.
2: Yeah, they lost two refineries.
13: That's right. So in some cases, may have to be, you ship the refined products directly to California. But I think it still remains true that prices can only go out of line with the rest of the country so much, right? Because at some point it becomes worth it to ship the refined products by rail, by truck to California. Now, of course, that can still mean that you could see oil prices in California go up quite a bit, which will have an immediate impact on prices consumers pay in California. As a thought experiment, say gas prices in California now are about $6 a gallon. Say they go up to $9 a gallon, right? That's a 50% price increase in oil prices.
2: Californians are crying right now if they're listening to you.
13: Households spend about, say, 4% of their budgets on gas, right? So that alone would increase.

0: increase inflation in California by about 2 percentage points, right? So you'd go from where we are now, 3% or so, to 5. That would be the consequence of just that increase in the price of gas. Of course,
1: that's very real. That's that something that people in California would feel.
0: And of course, energy prices affect all sorts of other products and services as well, right? So the actual impact would probably be even bigger. But so that's the kind of order of magnitude I think we should be thinking about.
1: Ben, listen to this. Donald Trump, the U.S. president, has been saying since the start of the war that energy prices are going to come down. And even when they don't come down, he doubles and triples down on it. Listen to this.
2: Well, I think your gas prices, as soon as that's over, are going to come tumbling down.
3: The gas will go down. As soon as the war's over, it'll drop like a rock.
2: Now, when this war ends, gasoline and oil and everything, it's going to come tumbling down.
3: It's going to come crashing down as soon as this war's over. And I know it will be short term. That's a very small price to pay for getting rid of a nuclear weapon.
1: So it's been 2.5 months since the start of this war. The gas prices have not come down. Will they at some point soon?
4: The ultimate metric for whether or not prices come down is whether we have a resumption of oil exports from the Middle East through the Strait of Hormuz. This is the largest oil disruption that we've seen in modern market history. The amount that's been erased from the market is enormous. So ultimately, the only thing that matters is whether or not tankers start to transit the strait. And what we've seen day after day is maybe one or two make it through. Some tankers are turning off their transponders and going dark. There's a little bit of that happening. But by and large, the exports from the region have mostly stopped. There have been some efforts to use bypass pipelines. Some of that has been successful, but still, the volume lost is huge. And I think where we are at this point in the war is that, as I mentioned, some of these buffers have been worn away. So a lot of the oil that was loaded before February 28th has now found its way to its destinations. That provided the buffer for a while. There was an emergency release of strategic stocks by the United States, Japan, South Korea, lots of countries around the world that the IEA organized. That provided a bit of buffer. That's now been erased. And what we've seen is that countries have drawn down their inventories. So oil and storage has been drawn down, whether that's floating storage at sea or onshore. Again,
1: and California storage, as we know, 6 weeks left.
4: Yeah. So California is an interesting case study. In a way, it's a state that is in a situation akin to lots of importing countries, right? In Northeast Asia and elsewhere, you know, countries that really depend on that continued flow of oil imports from the Middle East, they may have kept some crude oil and some refined products, you know, in storage. Commercial refiners do this. Governments keep strategic reserves. They've drawn these down pretty successfully. And in fact, I think one of the reasons why the oil price hasn't risen even higher is because China is starting to draw down its inventories in a huge way. So that's provided a little bit of a comfort to the market. But again, you can only do this for so long. The math is undefeated. So if this lasts for, you know, another 30 days, I think a lot of the oil and gas analysts are expecting that the situation's going to tighten and the prices will reflect that.
1: So we wanted to look back to the 1970s to see if there were lessons to be learned there. Oil prices at the time more than quadrupled when shipping in the Strait of Hormuz was already at the time disrupted by war. Crucially, though, the strait at the time was not closed entirely, unlike now. And as Al Jazeera's Ross Jordan reports, that is not the only similarity between then and now.
5: In 1973, the U.S. was importing a third of its oil from the Middle East. President Richard Nixon said it was time for Americans to cut back.
6: They will make a very substantial contribution to our immediate goal of ensuring that we have enough fuel to be adequately warm in our homes this winter, that we are able to get to work, and that we experience no serious disruptions in the normal conduct of our lives.
5: Nixon's call took on new urgency after October 6, 1973, the start of the Arab-Israeli War. After the U.S. sent weapons to Israel, OPEC fired back with an oil embargo.
7: I think we can cut down production to, let's say, 20%. Instead of 25%, it will be 80%. You think Europe or Japan or the United States can survive with this?
5: The U.S. economy was shocked. Gas prices quadrupled, air travel fell by 10%, and businesses were urged to cut their operating hours. Nixon signed laws creating a national speed limit and making daylight saving time year-round. It took 6 months for the U.S. and OPEC to end the embargo and more than a year for the stock markets to recover. Washington then created the Strategic Petroleum Reserve.

0: Reserve and the Department of Energy. And it launched a new conservation campaign.
1: But if we all cooperate and make modest sacrifices, if we learn to live thriftily and remember the importance of helping our neighbors, then we can find ways to adjust.
0: Then, a new oil crisis in 1979. The fall of the Shah and the rise of the Ayatollahs in Iran disrupted oil tanker traffic in the Strait of Hormuz as a result, worsened by Iraq's declaration of war on Iran a year later. Once again, Americans were hit with inflation and long lines at fueling stations. After decades of access to cheap energy, Americans were rocked by the 1973 and 1979 oil crises. But that was more than 50 years ago. Now, history is repeating itself, with Americans' dependence on oil making them vulnerable once again to events halfway around the world. Rosalind Jordan, Al Jazeera, Washington.
2: So, Stan Voigger, this is really the 70s, the oil shocks and energy, the energy shocks and price shocks then that came as a knock-on effect from that are really the major reference points. How accurate, how useful is it to compare today's situation to the 70s?
3: I think there are similarities and there are differences. It's obviously the case that we're going through an oil price shock. Economically, I see two big differences. One, the U.S. is much more of a producer now in the oil and gas space than it was in the 70s. And so for the macroeconomic consequences, that matters, right? There are people in the U.S. who stand to gain as well as people who stand to lose from increasing oil prices. Two, and the clips nicely illustrate this, I think in this shock we're going to rely much more on adjustment coming just through the price mechanism. Prices go up, people adjust their behavior. I don't think we're going to hear politicians talk about thriftiness and how, you know, we should reduce our consumption for pro-social reasons. In part, that's because the economy is just a little less oil and gas intensive than it was then. But in part, I think it's just a shift in the zeitgeist. I think economically, those are two big differences. Politically, I think there is one very striking similarity, which is that similarity to 78 in particular, which is that we just came off of another inflation spike. Mm. And so people are already very concerned about affordability, about the price level. And so I think the political dynamics are, in that sense, comparable to what Jimmy Carter went through in 1978.
2: Yeah, what do you see as the impact of it? Let's say short term and then long term, if you could do both. When we look back at this 10 years from now and look at this moment, are we going to be writing reports and is this going to become another turning point in history, a cautionary tale of what happens when you choke off completely or partially the Strait of Hormuz?
4: Well, I think over the long term, this is the second major energy shock that's happened in the last 5 years after the Russia-Ukraine war in 2022. So I think it's been a reminder to governments and companies about the importance of energy security, the importance of careful planning for external shocks. But as Dan said, one of the major differences here is the biggest structural change in the oil market for the last 20 years has been the rise of the U.S. as a major producer, the shale revolution in the United States. The U.S. is now the world's largest producer of oil and natural gas. It's a huge exporter of crude oil, refined products, natural gas liquids. And in fact, one of the ways that the global market has been able to cope with the shock over the last 2 months has been the increase in U.S. oil exports. And there's been a pretty dramatic increase of U.S. exports of both crude oil and petroleum products. So as a short-term consequence of the disruption in the Middle East, in a way, it's kind of highlighted the role of the U.S. in providing this kind of security measure. I think over the long term, it's going to make a lot of countries reevaluate their vulnerability to the Middle East, to single suppliers. It's going to make them think about different fuel sources in substantial ways. Remember, this is not just an oil shock, it's about natural gas as well. I think it does raise questions about the long-term role of natural gas and liquefied natural gas. As a short-term consequence, more countries in South Asia, Southeast Asia are burning coal. I think they'll look to accelerate renewable energy. So we're still in the middle of this crisis, and I think it's kind of hard to forecast some of these longer-term evolutions, but you know, there will be really significant changes.
2: So you're both saying one major difference between now and then, now and the 70s, is that the U.S. has become an energy producer. Now, the CEO of the port in Long Beach, California, where that last tanker from the Gulf has arrived, he's really warning the rest of the nation about what it means for them if California is in trouble. Listen to this.
5: Well, oil powers the entire supply chain. You can make the argument that oil powers the economy. So anytime there's a blockage or there's a disruption that interrupts the global energy sector, it cascades across the globe very quickly. Here today in LA County locally, we're already seeing $6 a gallon gas, and it didn't take very long from the time that the Strait of Hormuz was blocked. Many partners have already announced surcharges. Many companies have already levied additional fees in efforts to try to offset the additional cost of fuel. As the busiest port in America, virtually everything you expect to find on the store shelves entered the United States through this gateway. So when the price of oil goes up, it cascades across the economy. We feel at the gas pump, but virtually everything we buy as consumers goes up as well. And this is why it's so important that we find a way to work through this disruption of the Middle East.
2: Stan Voigger, is that kind of the countervailing argument to what you were saying? You were both saying there's a limit to how much damage this energy and ultimately this cost crisis can do to the U.S. because the U.S. has energy and is now a producer. The CEO of one of the busiest ports in the U.S. is saying, yeah, but when our prices increase here in California, they're going to increase across the rest of the country.
3: So it's absolutely true that the costs of the oil price spike, they accrue to other people than the benefits, yeah. Right? The people who work for oil companies, who live in Texas, Oklahoma, who own stock in oil companies, they stand to benefit. Other people will lose. And so that is certainly a source of concern.
2: Ben, what does California need to do right now? Because as we said, the clock is kind of ticking.
4: Well, frankly, I think they need to find alternative sources, and they'll probably have to pay more for it. I think what you're getting at here is there's a bit of a paradox. The United yeah. States is a huge oil exporter, but we still import. We still import a huge amount of crude oil from Canada. We still import refined products to the East and West Coast. So even though the U.S. has emerged as this enormous oil producer and exporter, we're not insulated from global energy market conditions. And the prices that consumers pay at the pump for gasoline and diesel still reflect what's going on in the rest of the world. So it's a challenging time for refiners. It's a challenging time for policymakers. I think they're looking at a lot of different measures, like a gas tax holiday. There are always rumors that there could be some suspension of crude oil exports. I think many people have argued that that could have really negative consequences. I hope that doesn't happen. But the stress of increased prices can lead to some negative policy outcomes.
2: All right. That's all the time we have for today. I want to thank you very much, Stan Voigger, Senior Fellow in Economic Policy Studies at the American Enterprise Institute, and Ben Cahill, Non-Resident Fellow with the Atlantic Global Energy Center. Thank you very much to both of you. And that's all from the team here in our studio in Washington, D.C. For now, we'll hand back to John Hendren in Long Beach, California, and Al Jazeera's global headquarters in Doha.
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8: The U.S. is maintaining its blockade even as it's pausing this escorting of ships through the strait.
7: With detailed coverage.
9: Commander Ali Abdullahi just released a statement saying that any warships belonging to the United States entering the Strait of Hormuz is going to be attacked.
7: From around the world.
10: There's the impact of the U.S.-Iran conflict on supply chains and global energy prices. Lebanon, which imports almost everything, is feeling it.
11: A weekly look at the world's top business stories.
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13: A number of rate cuts were priced in for the year. Now we are potentially looking at rate hikes.
11: To understand how it affects our daily lives.
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16: We're facing a future that we don't understand. 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
17: 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Nobody knows what will happen. I need to stay positive.
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19: 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I want to change who I am. I want to be trustworthy. I want to be responsible.
20: People keep getting inspired through the stories of others. bringing the communities to consciously agree to put the past behind and move forward. 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
21: 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That's a matter of what do you think about your fellow human beings?
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0: Hello, I'm Sami Zeidan. This is the News Hour live from Doha, coming up in the next 60 minutes.
1: I would say the ceasefire is on massive life support.
0: Donald Trump rejects Iran's response to a new U.S. proposal to end the war, calling it, quote, garbage. Iran says Washington's demands are unreasonable and that the country's forces are ready to respond to any U.S. aggression. Pressure mounts on the British Prime Minister. Dozens of Labour MPs, including cabinet members, are calling for him to step down. Plus,
2: California needs a plan B. The Golden State has about 6 weeks of oil and gas left due to the Iran war. So what happens next? That's later on This Is America.
0: U.S. President Donald Trump says the ceasefire with Iran is on life support. Speaking at the White House, Trump heavily criticized Tehran's response to a U.S. peace proposal. Now, he also expressed pessimism about the prospect of any diplomatic breakthrough. He reiterated Washington's red lines in negotiations.
1: After reading that piece of garbage they sent us, I didn't even finish reading it. They said, I'm not going to waste my time reading it. I would say it's one of the weakest right now. It's on life support. They understand. These are all medical people. Dr. Oz, life support is not a good thing. Do you agree?
3: Bad prognostic.
1: I would say the ceasefire is on massive life support, where the doctor walks in and says, sir, your loved one has approximately a 1% chance of living. But the plan is they cannot have a nuclear weapon. And they didn't say that in their letter.
0: Well, those comments are the latest signs that efforts to end the war have stalled over the details of a peace deal. Tehran has defended its terms, calling its proposals on the Strait of Hormuz and sanctions relief reasonable.
4: The only thing we have demanded are Iran's legitimate rights. I leave the judgment to you. Is Iran's request to end the war in the region, Iran's request to stop maritime piracy against Iranian vessels, or Iran's request for the release of assets belonging to the Iranian people, unjustly blocked for years due to U.S. pressure on foreign banks, an excessive demand? Is our proposal to ensure safe navigation through the Strait of Hormuz an excessive request?
0: Al Jazeera's Mike Hanna is at the White House with more on Trump's comments at the Oval Office.
5: President Trump continues to deny that he is under any pressure or that he needs to act as soon as he can. He's saying he's willing to take his time. He insists, too, that the economy will return to normal. The price of oil will go down once this war is over. Yet no idea when this war is going to be over. And that's of great concern to Americans who are seeing their price of living go up. It's not just the price of fuel at the gas stations. It's also the price of everyday items, which are increasing because of the increased cost of diesel fuel, which leads to an increased cost on transport, and of course leads to an increased price of goods that Americans are buying from the shelves. So there is an awareness among the public of this economic problem that has resulted from the war that President Trump started, and there could well be a political cost to this for President Trump and his Republican Party, because many Americans, in fact the majority of Americans, hold President Trump responsible for the war and for the dire economic situation in which they increasingly find themselves.
0: Iran's parliament speaker is a key member of Tehran's negotiating team. Now, he says the U.S. must accept the rights of Iranian people in negotiations. In a post on X, Mohammad Bagher Ghalibaf said, there's no alternative but to accept the rights of the Iranian people as laid out in the 14-point proposal. Any other approach will be

0: as well as the frozen assets and sanction relief issue and ballistic missiles, Iran's regional relations, war reparations. These are a relatively long list of points of contention when it comes to a diplomatic engagement. And to that, we should add two important factors. First, the cloud of mistrust that is out there when it comes to Tehran's vantage point pertaining to any rapprochement or diplomatic engagement with Washington. And that is partly coming from a historical context in which Tehran was negotiating with the United States not once but twice, while the country faced an unprecedented all of a sudden campaign of airstrikes. And to that also, we have to add the parallel military rhetoric that we hear from Tehran over the past few days and weeks. And they are saying that they're trying to preserve the maximum level of preparation for any scenario of confrontation. At this point, this situation looks to be vague, and we have to keep waiting to see whether or not diplomacy is going to be given sufficient chance to resolve all these controversial issues between Tehran and Washington. Toyed Asadi, Al Jazeera, Tehran.
1: Let's bring in now Giorgio Caffiero. He's the CEO of Gulf State Analytics, a Washington, D.C.-based geopolitical risk consulting firm. He joins us live from Washington, D.C. Good to have you with us. So what happens now? Do you see an opportunity for the kind of behind-the-scenes exchange of proposals to go on? Or are we literally at the end of a ceasefire and about to see a new phase in the conflict?
2: Well, I don't think the conflict is going to inevitably restart, but I definitely do think that it's more difficult for diplomacy to succeed at this point. It's very clear that the Trump administration is sticking to very maximalist demands. These are demands that Iran will not accept. These are simply non-starters for Tehran. I think a point that many in Washington have not has not necessarily understood very well is that Iran feels very confident right now. And at the same time, Iran doesn't want to repeat what it sees as past mistakes, going back to the experience with the JCPOA and the first Trump administration's decision to unilaterally pull the U.S. out of the JCPOA. There were certain concessions Iran made during that period that left Iran much more vulnerable. And so the Iranian strategies we see today are informed by that experience, as well as what happened with the 12-day war last year and the conflict this year. I think the Trump administration seems to be of the view that it can simply extract greater concessions, humiliating concessions from Tehran with more threats, more pressure, and perhaps a resumption of strikes. I don't think that's going to result in the Islamic Republic capitulating, but that does seem to be the mindset of the Trump administration at this point.
1: And the U.S. president has been indicating in the Oval Office that he doesn't feel any pressure. Should he, given the forecasts of some strategists like from the Macquarie Group, which are talking about oil prices could go as high this summer, as high as $200 a barrel, as high as $7 a gallon at the pump? Should the U.S. president be more concerned with the pressure that could build from that?
2: Well, it seems that Trump might be of the view that the United States and countries of the international community can weather this longer than Iran can. But I would argue that it seems quite clear that officials in the Trump administration have underestimated Iran's resilience. I don't think they understand how much economic pain the Iranian side is willing to endure in order to avoid a humiliating capitulation to Washington. At the same time, we see the U.S. economy is also paying a very steep price for this war, and many countries all over the world, especially when we talk about certain countries in Asia, are suffering quite a bit as a consequence of the status quo. I think really to get to your question in here, there's a reason why pretty much the entire international community

0: for the most part, wants to see the Trump administration make some concessions in the interest of bringing Washington and Tehran to a deal so that the Strait of Hormuz can open again and we can have more stability in the Gulf and, by extension, the greater Middle East. It's really Israel is the main country that's putting pressure on the Trump administration and lobbying the Trump administration to return to war. The rest of the world really does not want that to happen.
1: Giorgio Caffiero, the CEO of Gulf State Analytics, joining us from Washington, D.C. Thank you so much. A U.S. media report accuses Israel of secretly operating a military base in the Iraqi desert during the Iran war. The suspected operation allegedly involved special forces, surveillance equipment, and even airstrikes against Iraqi troops. Well, now the story is triggering political and security concerns and drawing reaction from both Tehran and Baghdad. Mahmoud Abdulwahid reports from the Iraqi capital.
2: Israel established a covert military outpost in the Iraqi desert. That's according to a report by the Wall Street Journal. The base allegedly served as a logistical hub for Israeli air operations against Iran during the war. Open source analysts identified the suspected location close to Iraq's border with Saudi Arabia. The remote desert terrain has historically been used for covert military operations. Videos circulating on social media appear to show helicopters, tents, and vehicles positioned inside the site. The operation was reportedly nearly exposed in March after a shepherd reported helicopters in the area. Iraqi security forces were dispatched to investigate. But military officials say the troops came under intense aerial fire. One soldier was killed and two others were wounded. Later, the shepherd was killed when his vehicle was reportedly targeted.
3: This incident occurred on March 5, 2026, when an Iraqi military detachment engaged with unidentified and unauthorized detachments and forces supported by air cover. As a result of this engagement, we had one martyr and two wounded from the security forces.
2: Counter-terrorism units searched the area and reportedly found indications unidentified forces had been operating there. Iraqi officials also said surveillance and jamming equipment had been detected. Baghdad later submitted an official protest to the U.S.-led international coalition, calling the operation a violation of Iraqi sovereignty. The reports have also triggered a response from Tehran.
4: We do not rule out any possibility regarding the Israeli regime, and this is an important issue and will definitely be raised with the Iraqi government. It is clear, and the experience of Israel's behavior in the region shows, that they do not respect any limits of red lines in order to hit the region, to create discord within the region, and to hit the Islamic Republic of Iran.
2: Israel has not confirmed the existence of the base, but the accusations are raising questions about whether Iraq became part of a hidden regional battlefield during the U.S.-Israeli war against Iran. For years, Iraq has tried to distance itself from confrontations between regional powers. But such reports suggest that Iraqi territory may have already been used as part of a covert military front, exposing major gaps in sovereignty and regional security at a volatile moment for the Middle East. Mahmoud Abdulwahid, Al Jazeera, Baghdad.
1: Israel's military is reportedly preparing to expand its ground operations in Lebanon. It's been carrying out daily strikes in southern Lebanon, despite a ceasefire being in place since April the 16th. Earlier, Lebanon's prime minister met the U.S. ambassador to the country. He stressed the need to put pressure on Israel to stop its attacks. Obaida Hito reports from Tyre in southern Lebanon, where civilians are concerned there's no end in sight for the conflict.
5: People here are definitely taking into account the significant escalation they've seen over the past week. The death toll has risen exponentially in just a matter of days, and the attacks continue to intensify. And people are concerned that this is going to continue. But they're not going to be leaving the south. Most of the people that we've spoken to were already displaced. They spent most of the beginning of this war, about 6 weeks, outside of their homes, outside of the south. Many of them went to Beirut and other parts of the country. And then when the ceasefire started about 3 weeks ago, most of them returned, and the people that have come back are saying they're not going to be leaving again. Even though there are obvious risks and dangers involved with that, people are tired of being on the run. They're tired of not having their support networks around them. Families were separated for many weeks. Children haven't gone to school here in Lebanon. In many parts of the south, they haven't even attended online school for the past 2 months because of lack of resources, lack of connectivity, and this is all accumulating and a lot of frustration for people. But despite all of those things, people say that they want to be close to their homes, they want to be close to their villages, waiting for that chance, that window that might open up for them to be able to reach their towns and villages once again. For 55 towns and villages, that's not going to be an option until Israeli troops actually withdraw from Lebanese territory.
1: Since March the 2nd, Israel has killed nearly 2,900 people in Lebanon and displaced more than 1.6 million. Many of those have ended up in makeshift camps in Beirut, but they now face having to move on. Roy Challens reports from the Lebanese capital.
6: As refugees and displaced people know the world over, to lose one's home is to lose a part of one's dignity. Home is so deeply connected to who we are, our sense of identity. So the people living in the tents on Beirut's waterfront, well, they've done what they can to create a sense of home here and a connection to where they've come from.
7: We decided to create a small symbolic village here. We named around 20 tents after villages. We tried to make them feel like real homes. We built a kitchen, a guest salon for visitors, a bathroom, installed electricity, brought a washing machine, and even made bedrooms. It is something symbolic and simple, but it helps us feel connected to our homes and reminds us every day of our village.
6: Displacement is a limbo, an indefinite holding pattern like a plane waiting to land. But always, always, it comes with a hope of return.
7: Once the war ends and the Israeli army withdraws, we will go back, even if everything is destroyed.
6: But the families camped here on Beirut's waterfront are facing another displacement, and not one by the Israeli military this time. The city authorities are trying to move the tent camp families to Sport City, a stadium on the airport road. They want this waterfront land back for concerts and other summer events. The families, though, say they're done moving.
8: At Sports City, the tents are under a bridge. Cars constantly pass overhead. The noise is unbearable. Tents right next to each other with no privacy. Here, at least, we have some dignity and space. People visit, sit with us, drink coffee, share our sadness and joy. I told them I could not go to another place.
6: Their world may have been spun around several times over, but retrieving dignity, a sense of home, especially while displaced, is its own form of resistance. Rory Challens, Al Jazeera, Beirut.
1: Now, pressure is mounting on British Prime Minister Keir Starmer to resign. Four Labour MPs have quit as ministerial aides and dozens more are demanding Starmer steps down. The Prime Minister has been fighting to keep his job after his party suffered heavy defeats in last week's local elections. Milena Veselinovic reports from London.
9: Despite the applause, many in the Labour Party blame Prime Minister Keir Starmer for its local election losses last week.
10: I know that people are frustrated by the state of Britain. Frustrated by politics. And some people frustrated with me. I know I have my doubters. And I know I need to prove them wrong, and I will.
9: The PM said Labour would tackle the UK's big challenges, but he failed to set out any new plan.
11: Keir Starmer's speech was heavy on the rhetoric, but light on substance, offering very little in the way of new ideas or concrete actions. His central argument appears to be that a leadership contest would plunge the country into chaos, and that at a time of global instability, removing him would be riskier than letting him stay.
9: Even as he spoke, more Labour MPs were joining in calls for him to step down. Many want to see Greater Manchester Mayor Andy Burnham take over. He's polling well with the public, but he's not an MP. And earlier this year, Labour's ruling body, which includes Starmer, decided he could not stand in a by-election. Now there are growing calls, including from former Deputy Prime Minister Angela Rayner, herself seen as a potential challenger, for that ruling to be reversed.
12: We can only prove we mean our Labour values by putting the common interest ahead of factionalism. And we can start by accepting that Andy Burnham should never have been blocked. It was a mistake that the leadership of our party should put right.
9: Health Secretary Wes Streeting is also thought to have enough support to mount a contest. But Starmer has vowed to fight any leadership challenge that comes his way. With unrest growing inside the Labour Party, however, he remains on shaky ground. Milena Veselinovic, Al Jazeera, London.
1: President Emmanuel Macron is in Kenya as part of a visit aimed at rebuilding France's engagement with the continent. Centuries of French colonialism in Africa have resulted in strained ties. Macron and President William Ruto are co-hosting a two-day summit, bringing together African leaders and business executives. Malcolm Webb reports now from Nairobi.
13: Emmanuel Macron was the first French president to visit Kenya. This is his second trip. Kenya's President William Ruto and Macron are hosting African leaders for a two-day summit. It's the first time France has organized such a gathering in an English-speaking country.
14: This is a continent that I no longer want France to view as its own private domain, where business leaders have all the rights to have all the contracts guaranteed to them simply because it was Francophone Africa, or where some people felt that France provided a form of guaranteed security by being there to make or break governments. That is over.
13: Since 2020, military governments in Mali, Niger and Burkina Faso, all former French colonies, have expelled French forces. It followed years of growing discontent with France amid growing Russian influence. All three governments have since turned to Russia for military support.
15: At the start of last year, President Macron said the leaders of the Sahel countries forgot to say thank you when the French military departed. Now, the messaging has changed. This giant poster speaks of a renewed partnership with Africa. And the leaders say that the summit will focus on trade and investment between equal partners.
13: French investment in Kenya has been growing for years. Macron said about $27 billion of investments in Africa have been announced at the summit, including more than $1 billion in Kenya. The two governments signed a military agreement last month as 800 French soldiers arrived at the port of Mombasa. Ruto's opponents and critics say it's a familiar story of neocolonialism.
16: My good friend and brother.
13: In a rapidly changing geopolitical landscape, President Ruto, who's walked red carpets with Joe Biden and Xi Jinping since taking office 4 years ago, is embracing more alliances.
16: We do not want to be held hostage anymore by the Strait of Hormuz. We do not want to be held hostage by wars that are started by other people. We have our own resources here, and we are saying we are going to use our African resources to industrialize our region.
13: As French interests in Africa move east, Kenyans and the French government will find out if the new messaging will deliver the promised benefits. Malcolm Webb, Al Jazeera, Nairobi.
1: One case of the Andes strain of hantavirus has been confirmed in the United States. The person is one of the evacuees from the MV Honduras cruise ship. Others are also showing symptoms, with a total of 7 cases confirmed by the World Health Organization. All passengers and crew have been evacuated from the ship. They'll undergo quarantine Imogen Kimber explains.
9: Passengers from the Hunter virus-stricken cruise ship are finally making their way home. After weeks stranded on board the luxury expedition vessel that was wildlife spotting in the Atlantic. Boarding flights in the Canary Islands, five people headed back to France. 26 people from 11 different countries flew to the Netherlands. And 22 people returned to the UK. In the first round of evacuations, a total of 94 people from 16 nationalities were evacuated from the Dutch ship that began its journey in Argentina on April 1st. But authorities say some of them may have the rare respiratory virus that spread through contact with rat droppings.
17: One of the passengers on the flight from France has developed symptoms. Some passengers may develop symptoms and the protocols must be followed. The French health authorities will therefore continue to draw up the various protocols.
9: In the US, one passenger is confirmed to have brought the virus with them. A second is showing symptoms. American passengers will head to the National Quarantine Unit in Nebraska. The World Health Organization recommends a 42-day quarantine for anyone exposed to hantavirus, but that's up to each country's government. In Greece, they'll be in a hospital quarantine for 45 days, but in the UK, passengers will spend just 72 hours in a medical facility. However, despite the hazmat suits and the general caution, specialists say this won't be a repeat of the coronavirus pandemic.
18: The risk is really, really low. You've got to have really, really close contact. It's not like COVID or flu or those sorts of types of viruses.
9: And authorities say they are confident this hantavirus outbreak is under control. Imogen Kimber, Al Jazeera.
1: Now, a German politician has confirmed he plans to resign as the international peace overseer for Bosnia, cutting his term short after political turmoil that saw him clash with Washington. Christian Schmidt has overseen Bosnia-Herzegovina's peace agreement since 2021. Many Bosnian Serbs reject the legitimacy of his appointment because he wasn't endorsed by the US President Donald Trump's son, visited the region last month as part of a push by Washington to exert more influence there. Arduana Pribinia reports now from Sarajevo.
19: This building behind me is the office of the High Representative in Bosnia and Herzegovina, a figure who holds a crucial political role in the country. He oversees the civilian aspects of the Dayton Peace Accords, and his decisions carry the force of law. And because of that, Bosnia has been caught off guard by this announcement coming today. Although Schmidt cited personal reasons, many here see this as a symbolic political victory for Bosnian Serb leader Milorad Dodik. For years, Dodik lobbied for the closure of the office and tried to prove that Schmidt himself had been illegally appointed, arguing that his nomination was never confirmed by the UN Security Council, even though some previous high representatives were chosen the same way. Schmidt, meanwhile, repeatedly warned the UN Security Council that Dodik's separatist rhetoric and political moves were threatening Bosnia's stability and the peace agreement. Let's not forget that Dodik was convicted under a law imposed by Schmidt directly, highlighting the enormous power still held by this office. There is also growing speculation that Schmidt may have lost support in Washington, which may have weakened his position, also as a part of Dodik's lobbying and his close connections with people around Donald Trump. The key question now is who will replace Schmidt and how that successor will be chosen. What makes this especially sensitive is the timing. Bosnia is only months away from elections, so the coming weeks may determine not only the future of the office, but also whether this political shift could further destabilize Bosnia and Herzegovina at the crucial moment.
1: Now, the European Union has agreed to restore full trade ties with Syria, reinstating a cooperation agreement that was suspended in 2011. The European Council says the move is part of efforts to restore relations with Damascus. Trade with Syria was partially suspended for more than a decade over human rights violations under the ousted President Bashar al-Assad. Restrictions on imports of certain Syrian products, including oil, petroleum products and gold, will be removed. Haiti's prime minister says the security situation is not stable enough to hold presidential elections scheduled for August.

August. He made the remarks as Haiti awaits its first presidential vote in a decade. Elections have been repeatedly delayed over the years as gangs have increasingly taken over the capital, Port-au-Prince. You're watching Al Jazeera. A reminder now of our top stories this hour. The US President Donald Trump says the ceasefire with Iran is, quote, on life support. Speaking at the White House, Trump also reiterated Washington's red line that Iran must not obtain a nuclear weapon. Iran's top negotiator, the parliamentary speaker Mohammed Bagher Ghalibaf, insists its proposals on sanctions and the Strait of Hormuz are reasonable and that there is no alternative. He adds his country's armed forces are ready to respond to any aggression. Israel continues to bomb southern Lebanon despite a U.S. brokered ceasefire. In the past 72 hours, at least 70 people have been killed in airstrikes. Time to hand you over to my colleagues Cyril Vanier in our Washington, D.C. studio and John Hendren in Los Angeles for This is America.

0: This is America, and this is a new Corolla, carrying the last shipment of oil to leave the Middle East for California since before the Iran war began. I'll be back later to tell you about how long the 2 million barrels on board will last and how it will affect people here on the West Coast. But first, here's Cyril Vanier in our Washington, D.C. studio.
1: Hey, John Hendren, thank you.
2: Californians are feeling the economic pinch from the Iran war, and it's about to get worse. The state has roughly 6 weeks of oil and gas left. A big part of its supply normally comes from the Gulf, but now that energy route through the Strait of Hormuz is shut indefinitely. As John just showed us, the last oil tanker to make it out before the war has arrived in Long Beach, and when that is empty, California, and by extension America, needs a plan B, a reality that U.S. President Trump has so far ignored.
3: The United States imports almost no oil through the Hormuz Strait and won't be taking any in the future. We don't need it. We haven't needed it, and we don't need it.
2: Compare prices at the pump before the war versus now in the U.S. On February 23rd, so about a week before the war started, the nationwide average was just above $2.90 a gallon. In California, the prices were already significantly higher than that. The price per gallon topped $4.44. Now, fast forward to May 4th, so a little more than 2 months into the war. The nationwide average for a gallon of gas was $4.45, up from $2.90. And in California, the price has jumped even higher to almost $6 a gallon. Now, some petrol stations have even been warned for putting up higher prices at $8 a gallon. And California's governor, Gavin Newsom, says that Donald Trump's decision to attack Iran is the sole reason for gas price increases.
4: We've seen gas prices spike because of his decision, cause and effect across the United States of America. We've seen markets roiling.
5: Those baseline costs have been static, but the cost at the pump has not been, for one reason: Donald Trump's recklessness as it relates to the war in Iran, period, full stop.
2: These price increases are affecting consumers and businesses in California and beyond. John Hendren is in Long Beach, one of the busiest commercial ports in the country, where the last oil tanker to make it out of the Strait of Hormuz before the war has now arrived.
0: A global conflict thousands of miles away is exposing California's reliance on foreign oil, and it's raising urgent questions about affordability, energy security, and the state's transition from fossil fuels. The state's energy system is undergoing a new stress test as the final shipment of oil is arriving here in Long Beach from the Middle East since the Iran war began. California imports roughly a third of its foreign oil from the Middle East, and it's scrambling to replace hundreds of thousands of barrels each day, with the Strait of Hormuz remaining effectively closed. With gas prices topping $6 a gallon, that is raising questions about the state's ability to handle global conflict and supply shocks. California imports about 75% of its crude oil. 61% of that comes from foreign imports. Of that, a third comes from the Gulf. 16% comes from Alaska, and the other 23% is produced in-state.
6: Here at the Port of Long Beach, we led the nation in container volumes. As the busiest port in America, virtually everything you expect to find on the store shelves enters the United States U.S. gateway. So when the price of oil goes up, it cascades across the economy. We feel it at the gas pump, but virtually everything we buy as consumers goes up as well.
0: Multiple refinery shortages and outages tightened fuel supplies before the current crisis. Analysts say the shortages could first appear as price spikes, and those will hit low-income drivers the hardest. State officials say reserves, including those from the new Corolla, could last for several weeks. But nobody knows what will happen after that. John Hendren, Al Jazeera, at the Port of Long Beach in California.
2: As John was saying, California imports around three-quarters of its crude oil. But why does it have to import so much, especially when the U.S. is the largest producer of crude in the world? Well, there are two key reasons. As you can see on this map, California and the entire West Coast, really, are not connected to the mainland pipeline network. The orange lines are the crude pipelines, so that means that the oil from Texas cannot easily be transported out west in bulk quantities. The second reason is that the refineries and pipes that are in California are designed to treat the heavy crude oil that is largely found in the Middle East, not the light sweet crude found across the U.S. To try to retrofit California's infrastructure would be a long and costly process. Fuel prices are going up across the country. That will likely get worse if California runs out of oil. So let's do some math here. If a truck driver wanted to get from, say, Long Beach Port on the West Coast, where the new Corolla is currently docked, across the country, let's say to Washington, D.C., the nation's capital, on the East Coast, how much would that cost? The drive is around 4,300 kilometers, or 2,600 miles. A semi-truck would need around 400 gallons of diesel to make the journey. Before the war, with diesel at $3.80 a gallon, the whole trip would have cost just over $1,500. Now, the average nationwide diesel price has spiked by 48%, which means it currently stands, on average, at $5.64 a gallon. That means, if you do the math, the same trip costs just over $2,200, so up from $1,500 to $2,200 now for the same trip. Heidi Jo Castro reports.
7: Cyril, that is indeed a hefty price for a truck driver to pay just to cover fuel. So they are adapting. For one, they are not accepting as many long-haul loads.
8: I spoke with Steve Fowler, who has a fleet of semi-truck trailers in Virginia. To save on diesel fuel, which has already jumped by 50%, he avoids cross-country deliveries, and he's raising delivery prices just a bit for now, but he might have to raise them again more later.
9: You know, along the way, we eat a little bit, our customers eat a little bit, and the consumer's going to eat the rest.
7: In other words, it is a lose-lose-lose situation for everyone. Mr. Fowler and all the other trucking companies are paying higher fuel costs to move goods around the country. In turn, they're passing some of those extra costs onto the manufacturers and the businesses receiving the goods. Then, you guessed it, those companies pass those costs on to you and I, the consumers, so everyone along the chain ends up paying higher prices. And the pain is not just coming from the highways.
8: Because fuel drives everything, like the boat I rode on with Maryland fisherman C.J. Camby. The crabbing season is just beginning, and every morning he makes a wager. He bets that the cost of driving his boat to reach the crab pots will be offset by a nice big catch. And sometimes he's wrong.
10: A lot of times it's just a loss for me. I don't get to pass my cost on to the customer like most businesses do.
7: Because if you're an American who's already struggling with rising gas prices, you're not going to be treating yourself to an expensive crab dinner. You'll eat something less pricey. But there is a problem. Even simple food staples are reflecting the growing cost of farming.
11: You want to know what it looks like spending an astronomical amount of money at one time? Here it goes.
8: A Virginia farmer by the name of Joe Gray showed me why. He's paying 50% more for fertilizer than he normally does. That's because much of the fertilizer that he and all the other farmers need is stuck on ships that can't get through the Strait of Hormuz. And the timing couldn't be worse. It's corn planting season when you need the most fertilizer. He has no choice but to pay big now, and he'll find out in 5 months whether he'll make his money back with a hopefully bountiful harvest.
11: You have to have three people in your back corner, your good wife, the good Lord, and an understanding banker.
7: All three men who showed me their trades, the trucker, fisherman, and the farmer, say they hope President Trump can bring the war to a permanent end soon, so their costs come down and so that more fuel and fertilizer can quickly reach American shores.
2: We're joined now by Stan Voiger, Senior Fellow in Economic Policy Studies at the American Enterprise Institute, and Ben Cahill, non-resident Senior Fellow with the Atlantic Global Energy Center. Ben, can California run out of energy? Is that really feasible? They have 6 weeks left of oil and gas as we speak.
12: Well, I think the fear is not so much that they're going to run out and we'll experience shortages, it's just high prices. And remember that California already has the highest gasoline prices in the nation. This is mostly due to state policies around taxes and regulations. We've had some refinery closures in the state in the last year that reflected kind of the difficulty for refiners to operate in the state. So I think Californians are already used to paying high prices, but obviously the situation in the last couple months with the war and the Strait of Hormuz closure has added a lot of that pressure. So prices could certainly go up from here. We have not resolved this conflict. And frankly, I think that a lot of the buffers that have helped the market get through for the last 60 days have been worn away. And there's a lot of reasons to think that the crude oil price and therefore you know, the price that refiners pay that gets passed on to consumers could rise from here.
1: Well, buffers is exactly what we're talking about today, because we've been tracking the very last tanker that made it out of the Strait of Hormuz right before the war started. The last tanker that was bound for the U.S. carrying crude oil, and it just arrived a few days ago in Long Beach, California. So I think that was the buffer. It takes about 2 months, by the way, to go from Iraq, where it came from, to get to California. And really, today's conversation is about what happens when that buffer gets thinner and thinner. Is there a breaking point?
13: I think I generally agree with Ben that you shouldn't think of it as a binary question of, do we have access to oil and gas or do we not? Right? What's going to happen is we'll have less oil coming in from the Gulf. But, you know, the U.S. produces its own oil, imports from other places, California specifically, imports from Alaska, for example. Mm-hmm. You're already seeing some oil getting rerouted from the Gulf Coast to California. And of course, as there's upward price pressure in California, it'll become attractive for producers and shippers elsewhere to start trying to sell as much oil in California, right? So that will trigger new supply. At the same time, in California, as prices creep up, demand will go down. And so that's, I think, how you should think of the market getting to a new equilibrium. At higher prices, slightly lower volume, but not necessarily with shortages. But I don't think people show up at the gas station and there's not going to be gas. You'll just have some people who will decide not to buy as much gas as they used to.
1: Yeah, saying you've both said there are not going to be shortages. That's unlikely, but there will be higher prices. So California is going to have to pay more for its gas. By the way, can California refine the oil that it gets from other places? Because we were just explaining earlier in the show that California's entire oil infrastructure is really better suited and adapted to the heavy crude that it gets, has been importing from the Gulf, than to the light sweet crude that the U.S. makes.
13: For sure. In addition, as Ben pointed out, California has reduced its refining capabilities.
1: Yeah, they lost two refineries.
13: That's right. So in some cases, it may have to be, you know, you ship the refined products directly to California. But I think it still remains true that prices can only go out of line with the rest of the country so much, right? Because at some point it becomes worth it to ship the refined products by rail, by truck to California. Now, of course, that can still mean that you could see oil prices in California go up quite a bit, which will have an immediate impact on prices consumers pay in California. As a thought experiment, say gas prices in California now are about $6 a gallon. Say they go up to $9 a gallon, right? That's a 50% price increase in oil prices.
1: Californians are crying right now if they're listening to you.
13: Households spend about, say, 4% of their budgets on gas. Mm. Right? So that alone would increase inflation in California by about 2 percentage points. Right? So you'd go from where we are now, 3% or so, to 5%. That would be the consequence of just that increase in the price of gas. Of course,
1: That's very real. That's something that people in California would feel.
13: And of course, energy prices affect all sorts of other products and services as well, right? So the actual impact would probably be even bigger. But so that's the kind of order of magnitude I think we should be thinking about.
1: Ben, listen to this. Donald Trump, the U.S. president, has been saying since the start of the war that energy prices are going to come down. And even when they don't come down, he doubles and triples down on it. Listen to this.
3: Well, I think your gas prices, as soon as that's over, are going to come tumbling down.
14: The gas will go down. As soon as the war's over, it'll drop like a rock.
3: Now, when this war ends, gasoline and oil and everything is going to come tumbling down.
14: It's going to come crashing down as soon as this war's over. And I know it will be short term. That's a very small price to pay for getting rid of a nuclear weapon.
1: So it's been 2.5 months since the start of this war. The gas prices have not come down. Will they at some point soon?
12: The ultimate metric for whether or not prices come down is whether we have a resumption of oil exports from the Middle East through the Strait of Hormuz. This is the largest oil disruption that we've seen in modern market history. The amount that's been erased from the market is enormous. So ultimately, the only thing that matters is whether or not tankers start to transit the strait. And what we've seen day after day is maybe one or two make it through. Some tankers are turning off their transponders and going dark. There's a little bit of that happening. But by and large, the exports from the region have mostly stopped. There have been some efforts to use bypass pipelines. Some of that has been successful, but still, the volume lost is huge. And I think where we are at this point in the war is that As I mentioned, some of these buffers have been worn away. So a lot of the oil that was loaded before February 28th has now found its way to its destinations. That provided the buffer for a while. There was a emergency release of strategic stocks by the United States, Japan, South Korea, lots of countries around the world that the IEA organized. That provided a bit of buffer. That's now been erased. And what we've seen is that countries have drawn down their inventories. So oil and storage has been drawn down, whether that's floating storage at sea or onshore. Again,
1: and California storage, as we know, 6 weeks left.
12: Yeah. So California is an interesting case study. In a way, it's a state that is in a situation akin to lots of importing countries, right? In Northeast Asia and elsewhere, you know, countries that really depend on that continued flow of oil imports from the Middle East, they may have kept some crude oil and some refined products, you know, in storage. Commercial refiners do this. Governments keep strategic reserves. They've drawn these down pretty successfully. And in fact, I think one of the reasons why the oil price hasn't risen even higher is because China is starting to draw down its inventories in a huge way. So that's provided a little bit of a comfort to the market. But again, you can only do this for so long. The math is undefeated. So if this lasts for, you know, another 30 days, I think a lot of the oil and gas analysts are expecting that the situation is going to tighten and the prices will reflect that.
1: So we want to look back to the 1970s to see if there were lessons to be learned there. Oil prices at the time more than quadrupled when shipping in the Strait of Hormuz was already at the time disrupted by war. Crucially, though, the Strait at the time was not closed entirely, unlike now. And as Al Jazeera's Ross Jordan reports, that is not the only similarity between then and now.
15: In 1973, the U.S. was importing a third of its oil from the Middle East. President Richard Nixon said it was time for Americans to cut back.
16: They will make a very substantial contribution to our immediate goal of ensuring that we have enough fuel to be adequately warm in our homes this winter, that we are able to get to work, and that we experience no serious disruptions in the normal conduct of our lives.
15: Nixon's call took on new urgency after October 6, 1973, the start of the Arab-Israeli War. After the U.S. sent weapons to Israel, OPEC fired back with an oil embargo.
17: I think we can cut down production to, let's say, 20%. Instead of 25%, it will be 80%. You think Europe or Japan or the United States can survive with this?
15: The U.S. economy was shocked. Gas prices quadrupled, air travel fell by 10%, and businesses were urged to cut their operating hours. Nixon signed laws creating a national speed limit and making daylight saving time year-round. It took 6 months for the U.S. and OPEC to end the embargo and more than a year for the stock markets to recover. Washington then created the Strategic Petroleum Reserve and the Department of Energy, and it launched a new conservation campaign.
18: But if we all cooperate and make modest sacrifices, if we learn to live thriftily and remember the importance of helping our neighbors, then we can find ways to adjust.
15: Then, a new oil crisis in 1979. The fall of the Shah and the rise of the Ayatollahs in Iran disrupted oil tanker traffic in the Strait of Hormuz as a result, worsened by Iraq's declaration of war on Iran a year later. Once again, Americans were

0: hit with inflation and long lines at fueling stations.
1: After decades of access to cheap energy, Americans were rocked by the 1973 and 1979 oil crises. But that was more than 50 years ago. Now, history is repeating itself, with Americans' dependence on oil making them vulnerable once again to events halfway around the world. Rosalind Jordan, Al Jazeera, Washington.
2: So, Stan Voigler, this is really the 70s, the oil shocks and energy, the energy shocks and price shocks then that came as a knock-on effect from that are really the major reference points. How accurate, how useful is it to compare today's situation to the 70s?
3: I think there are similarities and there are differences. It's obviously the case that we're going through an oil price shock. Economically, I see two big differences. One, the U.S. is much more of a producer now in the oil and gas space than it was in the 70s. And so for the macroeconomic consequences, that matters, right? There are people in the U.S. who stand to gain as well as people who stand to lose from increasing oil prices. Two, and the clips nicely illustrate this, I think in this shock we're going to rely much more on adjustment coming just through the price mechanism. Prices go up, people adjust their behavior. I don't think we're going to hear politicians talk about thriftiness and how, you know, we should reduce our consumption for pro-social reasons. In part, that's because the economy is just a little less oil and gas intensive than it was then. But in part, I think it's just a shift in the zeitgeist. I think economically, those are two big differences. Politically, I think there is one very striking similarity, which is that similarity to 78 in particular, which is that we just came off of another inflation spike. Mm. And so people are already very concerned about affordability, about the price level. And so I think the political dynamics are, in that sense, comparable to what Jimmy Carter went through in 1978.
2: Yeah, what do you see as the impact of it? Let's say short term and then long term, if you could do both. When we look back at this 10 years from now and look at this moment, are we going to be writing reports and is this going to become another turning point in history, a cautionary tale of what happens when you choke off completely or partially the Strait of Hormuz?
4: Well, I think over the long term, this is the second major energy shock that's happened in the last 5 years after the Russia-Ukraine war in 2022. So I think it's been a reminder to governments and companies about the importance of energy security, the importance of careful planning for external shocks. But as Dan said, one of the major differences here is the biggest structural change in the oil market for the last 20 years has been the rise of the U.S. as a major producer, the shale revolution in the United States. The U.S. is now the world's largest producer of oil and natural gas. It's a huge exporter of crude oil, refined products, natural gas liquids. And in fact, one of the ways that the global market has been able to cope with the shock over the last 2 months has been the increase in U.S. oil exports. And there's been a pretty dramatic increase of U.S. exports of both crude oil and petroleum products. So as a short-term consequence of this disruption in the Middle East, in a way, it's kind of highlighted the role of the U.S. in providing this kind of security measure. I think over the long term, it's going to make a lot of countries reevaluate their vulnerability to the Middle East, to single suppliers. It's going to make them think about different fuel sources in substantial ways. Remember, this is not just an oil shock, it's about natural gas as well. I think it does raise questions about the long-term role of natural gas and liquefied natural gas. As a short-term consequence, more countries in South Asia, Southeast Asia are burning coal. I think they'll look to accelerate renewable energy. So we're still in the middle of this crisis, and I think it's kind of hard to forecast some of these longer-term evolutions, but you know, there will be really significant changes.
2: So you're both saying one major difference between now and then, now and the 70s, is that the U.S. has become an energy producer. Now, the CEO of the port in Long Beach, California, where that last tanker from the Gulf has arrived, he's really warning the rest of the nation about what it means for them if California is in trouble. Listen to this.
5: Well, oil powers the entire supply chain. You can make the argument that oil powers the economy. So anytime there's a blockage or there's a disruption that interrupts the global energy sector, it cascades across the globe very quickly. Here today in LA County locally, we're already seeing $6 a gallon gas, and it didn't take very long from the time that the Strait of Hormuz was blocked. Many partners have already announced surcharges. Many companies have already levied additional fees in efforts to try to offset the additional cost of fuel. As the busiest port in America, Virtually everything you expect to find on the store shelves entered the United States through this gateway. So when the price of oil goes up, it cascades across the economy. We feel it at the gas pump, but virtually everything we buy as consumers goes up as well. And this is why it's so important that we find a way to work through this disruption of the Middle East.
2: Stan Voiger, is that kind of the countervailing argument to what you were saying? You were both saying there's a limit to how much damage this energy and ultimately this cost crisis can do to the U.S. because the U.S. has energy and is now a producer. The CEO of one of the busiest ports in the U.S. is saying, yeah, but when our prices increase here in California, they're going to increase across the rest of the country.
3: So it's absolutely true that the costs of the oil price spike, they accrue to other people than the benefits, yeah. Right? The people who work for oil companies, who live in Texas, Oklahoma, who own stock in oil companies, they stand to benefit. Other people will lose. And so that is certainly a source of concern.
2: Ben, what does California need to do right now? Because as we said, the clock is kind of ticking.
4: Well, frankly, I think they need to find alternative sources, and they'll probably have to pay more for it. I think what you're getting at here is there's a bit of a paradox. The United States is a huge oil exporter, but we still import. We still import a huge amount of crude oil from Canada. We still import refined products to the East and West Coast. So even though the U.S. has emerged as this enormous oil producer and exporter, we're not insulated from global energy market conditions. And the prices that consumers pay at the pump for gasoline and diesel still reflect what's going on in the rest of the world. So it's a challenging time for refiners. It's a challenging time for policymakers. I think they're looking at a lot of different measures, like a gas tax holiday. There are always rumors that there could be some suspension of crude oil exports. I think many people have argued that that could have really negative consequences. I hope that doesn't happen. But the stress of increased prices can lead to some negative policy outcomes.
2: All right. That's all the time we have for today. I want to thank you very much, Stan Voiger, Senior Fellow in Economic Policy Studies at the American Enterprise Institute, and Ben Cahill, Non-Resident Fellow with the Atlantic Global Energy Center. Thank you very much to both of you. And that's all from the team here in our studio in Washington, D.C. For now, we'll hand back to John Hendren in Long Beach, California, and Al Jazeera's Global Headquarters in Doha.
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0: 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They want to put it on social media.
1: The role of the media is supposed to be to hold the White House to account.
2: Most of U.S. media is owned by oligarchs.
3: The Iranian regime is tapping into something so universal.
4: What Israelis are allowed to see of this war, that is being tightly controlled.
5: You know that you're not getting the full picture. That tells you that it's something that the state doesn't want you to know about.
6: The Listening Post decodes the media on Al Jazeera.
7: A flashpoint in Sudan's civil war. A city besieged and over 6,000 people slaughtered in 3 days, excluding the disappeared. Those who survived carry the burden of remembering. Fault Lines hears their testimonies and reconstructs the siege to examine their harrowing allegations. No exit from Al-Fashir on Al Jazeera.
8: Across the frozen plains of the world's ninth largest country are secrets hidden by the Soviet Union for 40 years.
9: Between 1949 and 1989, the Soviet Union carried out 456 nuclear test explosions in this area.
8: The legacy of those blasts can be seen in the nuclear arsenal that underpins Russia's modern military might and in the activists who fought to end the nuclear tests.
10: We still do not know how many people died in Kazakhstan because of the tests. It was top secret and hidden from the world. But during the perestroika reforms, when free speech appeared, our leader said that the suffering must stop. This became the moment that awakened the entire people of Kazakhstan.
8: For the people of Kazakhstan today, a new era of nuclear technology beckons after nuclear power was approved in a nationwide referendum. It may help restore life to the rural steppe, but it comes with a warning from the past.

0: Hello, I'm Darren Jordan. This is Al Jazeera, live from Doha. Also coming up.
1: I would say the ceasefire is on massive life support.
0: Donald Trump rejects Iran's response to a U.S. proposal to end the war, calling it, quote, garbage. Iran says Washington's demands are unreasonable and that the country's forces are ready to respond to any U.S. aggression. Hundreds of families are forced to abandon their homes in southern Lebanon as Israel carries out more airstrikes. And pressure mounts on the British Prime Minister. Dozens of Labour MPs, including cabinet members, are calling for him to step down. US President Donald Trump says the ceasefire with Iran is on life support. Speaking at the White House earlier, Trump heavily criticized Tehran's response to a US peace proposal. He also expressed doubt over the prospect of any diplomatic breakthrough and reiterated Washington's red lines in the negotiations.
1: After reading that piece of garbage they sent us, I didn't even finish reading it. They said, I'm not going to waste my time reading it. I would say it's one of the weakest right now. It's on life support. They understand. These are all medical people. Dr. Oz, life support is not a good thing. Do you agree?
2: Bad prognostic.
1: I would say the ceasefire is on massive life support, where the doctor walks in and says, sir, your loved one has approximately a 1% chance of living. But the plan is they cannot have a nuclear weapon. And they didn't say that in their letter.
0: Well, those comments are the latest signs that efforts to end the war have stalled over the details of a peace deal. Tehran has defended its terms, calling its proposals on the Strait of Hormuz and sanctions reasonable.
3: The only thing we have demanded are Iran's legitimate rights. I leave the judgment to you. Is Iran's request to end the war in the region, Iran's request to stop maritime piracy against Iranian vessels, or Iran's request for the release of assets belonging to the Iranian people, unjustly blocked for years due to U.S. pressure on foreign banks, an excessive demand? Is our proposal to ensure safe navigation through the Strait of Hormuz an excessive request?
0: Al Jazeera's Mike Hanna is at the White House with more on Trump's comments.
4: President Trump continues to deny that he is under any pressure or that he needs to act as soon as he can. He's saying he's willing to take his time. He insists, too, that the economy will return to normal. The price of oil will go down once this war is over. Yet no idea when this war is going to be over. And that's of great concern to Americans who are seeing their price of living go up. It's not just the price of fuel at the gas stations. It's also the price of everyday items, which are increasing because of the increased cost of diesel fuel, which leads to an increased cost on transport, and of course leads to an increased price of goods that Americans are buying from the shelves. So there is an awareness among the public of this economic problem that has resulted from the war that President Trump started, and there could well be a political cost to this for President Trump and his Republican Party, because many Americans, in fact the majority of Americans, hold President Trump responsible for the war and for the dire economic situation in which they increasingly find themselves.
0: Well, Iran's parliament speaker, who is a key member of Tehran's negotiating team, says the U.S. must accept the rights of Iranian people in negotiations. In a post on X, Mohammed Bagher Ghalibaf says there's no alternative but to accept the rights of the Iranian people as laid out in the 14-point proposal. Any other approach will be completely inconclusive, nothing but one failure after another. The longer they drag their feet, the more American taxpayers will pay for it. Al Jazeera's Tahir Asadi reports from Tehran. He says the U.S. and Iran are stuck in a diplomatic standoff.
5: There are so many sticking points when it comes to the Strait of Hormuz and the U.S. blockade on Iranian ships and vessels, and of course when it comes to the nuclear dossier of the country, as well as the frozen assets and sanction relief issue, and ballistic missiles, Iran's regional relations, war reparations, These are a relatively long list of points of contention when it comes to a diplomatic engagement, and to that we should add two important factors. First, the cloud of mistrust that is out there when it comes to Tehran's vantage point pertaining to any rapprochement or diplomatic engagement with Washington, and that is partly coming from a historical context in which Tehran was negotiating with the United States not once but twice while the country faced an unprecedented all of a sudden campaign of airstrikes, and to that also we have to add the parallel military rhetoric

0: And they are saying that they're trying to preserve the maximum level of preparation for any scenario of confrontation. At this point, this situation looks to be vague, and we have to keep waiting to see whether or not diplomacy is going to be given sufficient chance to resolve all these controversial issues between Tehran and Washington. Toyed Asadi, Al Jazeera, Tehran.
1: Well, Giorgio Caffiero is the CEO of Gulf State Analytics. That's a geopolitical risk consulting firm. And he says the Trump administration has underestimated Iran's resilience.
2: I don't think the conflict is going to inevitably restart. But I definitely do think that it's more difficult for diplomacy to succeed at this point. It's very clear that the Trump administration is sticking to very maximalist demands. These are demands that Iran will not accept. These are simply non-starters for Tehran. I think a point that many in Washington have not has not necessarily understood very well is that Iran feels very confident right now. And at the same time, Iran doesn't want to repeat what it sees as past mistakes going back to the experience with the JCPOA and the first Trump administration's decision to unilaterally pull the U.S. out of the JCPOA. There were certain concessions Iran made during that period that left Iran much more vulnerable. And so the Iranian strategies we see today are informed by that experience, as well as what happened with the 12-day war last year and the conflict this year. I think the Trump administration seems to be of the view that it can simply extract greater concessions, humiliating concessions from Tehran with more threats, more pressure, and perhaps a resumption of strikes. I don't think that's going to result in the Islamic Republic capitulating, but that does seem to be the mindset of the Trump administration at this point.
1: Now, a U.S. media report accuses Israel of secretly operating a military base in the Iraqi desert during the Iran war. The suspected operation allegedly involves special forces, surveillance equipment, and airstrikes against Iraqi troops. Well, now the story is triggering political and security concerns and drawing reactions from Tehran and Baghdad. Mahmoud Abdelwahed reports from the Iraqi capital.
3: Israel established a covert military outpost in the Iraqi desert. That's according to a report by the Wall Street Journal. The base allegedly served as a logistical hub for Israeli air operations against Iran during the war. Open source analysts identified the suspected location close to Iraq's border with Saudi Arabia. The remote desert terrain has historically been used for covert military operations. Videos circulating on social media appear to show helicopters, tents, and vehicles positioned inside the site. The operation was reportedly nearly exposed in March after a Shepherd reported helicopters in the area. Iraqi security forces were dispatched to investigate, but military officials say the troops came under intense aerial fire. One soldier was killed and two others were wounded. Later, the Shepherd was killed when his vehicle was reportedly targeted.
4: This incident occurred on March 5th, 2026, when an Iraqi military detachment engaged with unidentified and unauthorized detachments and forces supported by air cover. As a result of this engagement, we had one martyr and two wounded from the security forces.
3: Counter-terrorism units searched the area and reportedly found indications unidentified forces had been operating there. Iraqi officials also said surveillance and jamming equipment had been detected. Baghdad later submitted an official protest to the U.S.-led international coalition, calling the operation a violation of Iraqi sovereignty. The reports have also triggered a response from Tehran.
5: We do not rule out any possibility regarding the Israeli regime, and this is an important issue and will definitely be raised with the Iraqi government. It is clear, and the experience of Israel's behavior in the region shows, that they do not respect any limits of red lines in order to hit the region, to create discord within the region, and to hit the Islamic Republic of Iran.
3: Israel has not confirmed the existence of the base, but the accusations are raising questions about whether Iraq became part of a hidden regional battlefield during the U.S.

0: Israeli war against Iran.
1: For years, Iraq has tried to distance itself from confrontations between regional powers. But such reports suggest that Iraqi territory may have already been used as part of a covert military front, exposing major gaps in sovereignty and regional security at a volatile moment for the Middle East. Mahmoud Abdul Wahid, Al Jazeera, Baghdad.
2: Israel's military is reportedly preparing to expand its ground operations in Lebanon. It's been carrying out daily strikes in the south despite a ceasefire being in place since April 16. Earlier, Lebanon's prime minister met with the US ambassador to the country. He stressed the need to put pressure on Israel to stop its attacks. Abeda Hitter reports from Tyre in southern Lebanon, where civilians are concerned the conflict won't end anytime soon.
3: People here are definitely taking into account the significant escalation they've seen over the past week. The death toll has risen exponentially in just a matter of days, and the attacks continue to intensify. People are concerned that this is going to continue. But they're not going to be leaving the south. Most of the people that we've spoken to were already displaced. They spent most of the beginning of this war, about 6 weeks, outside of their homes, outside of the south. Many of them went to Beirut and other parts of the country. And then when the ceasefire started about 3 weeks ago, most of them returned, and the people that have come back are saying they're not going to be leaving again. Even though there are obvious risks and dangers involved with that, people are tired of being on the run. They're tired of not having their support networks around them. Families were separated for many weeks. Children haven't gone to school here in Lebanon. In many parts of the south, they haven't even attended online school for the past 2 months because of lack of resources, lack of connectivity, and this is all accumulating and a lot of frustration for people. But despite all of those things, people say that they want to be close to their homes, they want to be close to their villages, waiting for that chance, that window that might open up for them to be able to reach their towns and villages once again. For 55 towns and villages, that's not going to be an option until Israeli troops actually withdraw from Lebanese territory.
2: Well, since March the 2nd, Israel has killed nearly 2,900 people in Lebanon and displaced more than 1.6 million. Many of those have ended up in makeshift camps in Beirut, but they now face having to move on. Rory Challens reports from the Lebanese capital.
4: As refugees and displaced people know the world over, to lose one's home is to lose a part of one's dignity. Home is so deeply connected to who we are, our sense of identity. So the people living in the tents on Beirut's waterfront, well, they've done what they can to create a sense of home here and a connection to where they've come from.
5: We decided to create a small symbolic village here. We named around 20 tents after villages. We tried to make them feel like real homes. We built a kitchen, a guest salon for visitors, a bathroom, installed electricity, brought a washing machine, and even made bedrooms. It is something symbolic and simple, but it helps us feel connected to our homes and reminds us every day of our village.
4: Displacement is a limbo, an indefinite holding pattern, like a plane waiting to land. But always, always, it comes with a hope of return.
5: Once the war ends and the Israeli army withdraws, we will go back, even if everything is destroyed.
4: But the families camped here on Beirut's waterfront are facing another displacement, and not one by the Israeli military this time. The city authorities are trying to move the tent camp families to Sport City, a stadium on the airport road. They want this waterfront land back for concerts and other summer events. The families, though, say they're done moving.
6: At Sports City, the tents are under a bridge. Cars constantly pass overhead. The noise is unbearable. Tents right next to each other with no privacy. Here, at least, we have some dignity and space. People visit, sit with us, drink coffee, share our sadness and joy. I told them I could not go to another place.
4: Their world may have been spun around several times over, but retrieving dignity, a sense of home, especially while displaced, is its own form of resistance. Rory Challens, Al Jazeera, Beirut.
2: Pressure is mounting on British Prime Minister Keir Starmer to resign. Four Labour MPs have quit as ministerial aides and dozens more are demanding that Starmer step down. The Prime Minister has been fighting to keep his job after his party suffered heavy defeats in last week's local elections. The Cabinet will formally meet on Tuesday with reports of splits over Starmer's political future. Milena Veselinovic reports now from London.
7: Despite the applause, many in the Labour Party blame Prime Minister Keir Starmer for its local election losses last week.
8: I know that people are frustrated by the state of Britain, frustrated by politics, and some people frustrated with me. I know I have my doubters, and I know I need to prove them wrong, and I will.
7: The PM said Labour would tackle the UK's big challenges, but he failed to set out any new plan. Keir Starmer's speech was heavy on the rhetoric, but light on substance, offering very little in the way of new ideas or concrete actions. His central argument appears to be that a leadership contest would plunge the country into chaos, and that at a time of global instability, removing him would be riskier than letting him stay. Even as he spoke, more Labour MPs were joining in calls for him to step down. Many want to see Greater Manchester Mayor Andy Burnham take over. He's polling well with the public, but he's not an MP. And earlier this year, Labour's ruling body, which includes Starmer, decided he could not stand in a by-election. Now there are growing calls, including from former Deputy Prime Minister Angela Rayner, herself seen as a potential challenger, for that ruling to be reversed.
9: We can only prove we mean our Labour values by putting the common interest ahead of factionalism. And we can start by accepting that Andy Burnham should never have been blocked. It was a mistake that the leadership of our party should put right.
7: Health Secretary Wes Streeting is also thought to have enough support to mount a contest. But Starmer has vowed to fight any leadership challenge that comes his way. With unrest growing inside the Labour Party, however, he remains on shaky ground. Milena Veselinovic, Al Jazeera, London.
2: President Emmanuel Macron is in Kenya as part of a visit aimed at rebuilding France's engagement with the continent. Centuries of French colonial rule in Africa have resulted in strained ties. Macron and President William Ruto are co-hosting a two-day summit bringing together African leaders and business executives. Al Jazeera's Malcolm Webb reports from the capital, Nairobi.
10: Emmanuel Macron was the first French president to visit Kenya. This is his second trip. Kenya's President William Ruto and Macron are hosting African leaders for a two-day summit. It's the first time France has organized such a gathering in an English-speaking country.
11: This is a continent that I no longer want France to view as its own private domain, where business leaders have all the rights to have all the contracts guaranteed to them simply because it was Francophone Africa, or where some people felt that France provided a form of guaranteed security by being there to make or break governments. That is over.
10: Since 2020, military governments in Mali, Niger and Burkina Faso, all former French colonies, have expelled French forces. It followed years of growing discontent with France amid growing Russian influence. All three governments have since turned to Russia for military support. At the start of last year, President Macron said the leaders of the Sahel countries forgot to say thank you when the French military departed. Now, the messaging has changed. This giant poster speaks of a renewed partnership with Africa, and the leaders say that the summit will focus on trade and investment between equal partners. French investment in Kenya has been growing for years. Macron said about $27 billion of investments in Africa have been announced at the summit, including more than $1 billion in Kenya. The two governments signed a military agreement last month as 800 French soldiers arrived at the port of Mombasa. Ruto's opponents and critics say it's a familiar story of neocolonialism.
12: My good friend and brother.
10: In a rapidly changing geopolitical landscape, President Ruto, who's walked red carpets with Joe Biden and Xi Jinping since taking office 4 years ago, is embracing more alliances.
12: We do not want to be held hostage anymore by the Strait of Hormuz. We do not want to be held hostage by wars that are started by other people. We have our own resources here, and we are saying we are going to use our African resources to industrialize our region.
10: As French interests in Africa move east, Kenyans and the French government will find out if the new messaging will deliver the promised benefit. Malcolm Webb, Al Jazeera, Nairobi.
2: One case of the Andes strain of Hunter virus has been confirmed in the United States. The person's one of the evacuees from the MV Hondius cruise ship. Others are also showing symptoms, with a total of 7 cases confirmed by the World Health Organization. All passengers and crew have been evacuated from the ship and will undergo quarantine. Authorities say there's no cause for alarm, as Imogen Kimber reports.
13: Passengers from the Hunter virus-stricken cruise ship are finally making their way home. After weeks stranded on board the luxury expedition vessel that was wildlife spotting in the Atlantic. Boarding flights in the Canary Islands, 5 people headed back to France. 26 people from 11 different countries flew to the Netherlands. And 22 people returned to the UK. In the first round of evacuations, a total of 94 people from 16 nationalities were evacuated from the Dutch ship that began its journey in Argentina on April 1st. But authorities say some of them may have the rare respiratory virus that spread through contact with rat droppings.
14: One of the passengers on the flight from France has developed symptoms. Some passengers may develop symptoms and the protocols must be followed. The French health authorities will therefore continue to draw up the various protocols.
13: In the US, one passenger is confirmed to have brought the virus with them. A second is showing symptoms. American passengers will head to the National Quarantine Unit in Nebraska. The World Health Organization recommends a 42-day quarantine for anyone exposed to hantavirus, but that's up to each country's government. In Greece, they'll be in a hospital quarantine for 45 days, but in the UK, passengers will spend just 72 hours in a medical facility. However, despite the hazmat suits and the general caution, specialists say this won't be a repeat of the coronavirus pandemic.
15: The risk is really, really low. You've got to have really, really close contact. It's not like COVID or flu or those sorts of types of viruses.
13: And authorities say they are confident this hantavirus outbreak is under control. Imogen Kimber, Al Jazeera.
2: A German politician has confirmed he plans to resign as the International Peace Overseer for Bosnia, cutting his term short after political turmoil saw him clash with Washington. Christian Smith has overseen Bosnia and Herzegovina's peace agreement since 2021. Many Bosnian Serbs rejected his appointment because he wasn't endorsed by the US. Donald Trump's son visited the region last month, seen as part of a push by Washington to exert more influence there. Arduana Pribinia reports now from Sarajevo.
16: This building behind me is the office of the High Representative in Bosnia and Herzegovina, a figure who holds a crucial political role in the country. He oversees the civilian aspects of the Dayton Peace Accords, and his decisions carry the force of law. And because of that, Bosnia has been caught off guard by this announcement coming today, although Schmidt cited personal reasons. Many here see this as a symbolic political victory for Bosnian Serb leader Milorad Dodik. For years, Dodik lobbied for the closure of the office and tried to prove that Schmidt himself had been illegally appointed, arguing that his nomination was never confirmed by the UN Security Council, even though some previous high representatives were chosen the same way. Schmidt, meanwhile, repeatedly warned the UN Security Council that Dodik's separatist rhetoric and political moves were threatening Bosnia's stability and the peace agreement. Let's not forget that Dodik was convicted under a law imposed by Schmidt directly, highlighting the enormous power still held by this office. There is also growing speculation that Schmidt may have lost support in Washington, which may have weakened his position, also as a part of Dodik's lobbying and his close connections with people around Donald Trump. The key question now is who will replace Schmidt and how that successor will be

0: chosen. What makes this especially sensitive is the timing. Bosnia is only months away from elections, so the coming weeks may determine not only the future of the office, but also whether this political shift could further destabilize Bosnia and Herzegovina at the crucial moment.
1: The European Union has agreed to restore full trade ties with Syria, reinstating a cooperation agreement that was suspended in 2011. The European Council says the move is part of efforts to restore relations with Damascus. Trade with Syria was partially suspended for more than a decade over human rights violations under the ousted President Bashar al-Assad regime. Restrictions on imports of certain Syrian products, including oil, petroleum products and gold, will now be removed. Israel's continuing to destroy Palestinian buildings in the occupied West Bank. That's despite an Israeli court order to halt the demolitions. Bulldozers are taking down at least 20 industrial and commercial facilities in Al-Azariya. The demolitions are tied to an illegal settlement expansion plan. The UN's accused Israel of tightening its control over the occupied Palestinian territory in violation of international law. It's been 4 years since Israeli forces shot and killed veteran Al Jazeera journalist Shireen Abu Akleh. The Palestinian-American correspondent was covering an Israeli raid in the Jenin refugee camp while wearing a clearly marked press vest, standing among several other journalists. That's when an Israeli soldier shot her in the neck and killed her. She was 51. The Committee to Protect Journalists has demanded a public progress update from the US on the FBI probe into the crime. The journalism organization says that the lack of concrete progress represents a failure by the US government to respond to the killing of one of its citizens by a foreign military. Haiti's prime minister says the security situation is not stable enough to hold presidential elections scheduled for August. He made the remarks as Haiti awaits its first presidential vote in a decade. Elections have been repeatedly delayed over the years as gangs have increasingly taken over the capital, Port-au-Prince. Doctors Without Borders also announced on Monday it's suspending operations and evacuating patients from the Cité Soleil neighbourhood due to the escalating violence. Our coverage of the ceasefire in the war between the United States, Israel and Iran continues after Inside Story. That's coming up next. Stay with us.
2: This whole peace process is a very clear indicator of the more multipolar, more Westless world that we live in.
3: There are lots of cases of breaking their promises even before the negotiations.
4: It is in the interest of the Israelis to continue the fight, whereas it is the interest of the United States to end the hostilities.
5: Iran has been decimated. They don't want to go back to one day before the bombing started.
6: President Trump doesn't like to bluff. He likes to be very direct with his negotiations.
7: He wants to say, well, I'm actually a deal maker, not a war maker, and my pressure tactic worked.
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9: Who's really holding the cards that can end this war? Now President Donald Trump is looking for an off-ramp. 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
11: In India, two ethnic communities are fighting a deadly civil war. Since May 2023, more than 250 Meitei and Kukizo people have been killed and thousands more displaced. 101 East examines how the violent conflict is impacting ordinary citizens on both sides. India's civil war on Al Jazeera.
12: The ripple effects of the war in the Middle East are reaching kitchens thousands of kilometers away in Brazil, especially in favelas or slums.
13: And here, every cent counts. That's why many families are now rethinking the way they cook to save on gas.
12: Monica Rodriguez teaches people how to make the most of every scrap of food.
14: We may have to go back to using charcoal and firewood.
12: Her neighbor has another solution, installing solar panels. But not everyone can afford them. This community kitchen serves up to 1,000 meals a day to those in need.
15: A new wave of violence in the Eastern Democratic Republic of Congo. Attacks by two lesser-known armed groups have killed dozens of people. So who are they, and how serious a threat do they pose? This is Inside Story.

0: Hello there, I'm James Bayes. For more than 30 years, armed groups have been fighting to gain control of the mineral-rich east of the Democratic Republic of Congo. The violence has caused one of the worst humanitarian and displacement crises in the world. One of the latest attacks was carried out by the Cooperative for the Development of the Congo. It says it aims to protect the Lendu community. The violence follows an earlier assault by the Convention for the Popular Revolution, which is fighting for the rival Hema ethnic group. They pose a challenge for President Felix Tshisekedi, whose government is engaged in talks with Rwanda-backed M23 fighters. So can these attacks undermine the negotiations, and can peace be established in this restive region of the DRC? We'll discuss all of this with our guests in just a moment, but first this report from Michael Apple.
1: Body bags full, a small morgue in the village of Oicha in the Eastern Democratic Republic of Congo. The ISIL-linked Allied Democratic Forces took responsibility for the attack on Friday. The ADF is just one of many armed groups, rebels and non-state actors engaged in conflict in this region of the DRC. Recent violence has devastated towns and villages across its vast eastern provinces, where fighters are battling over mineral riches and territory. Some have accused the state of not doing enough to stop it.
2: The military has a responsibility to protect us, as its mission is to safeguard the population and our property. We call on the military to fulfill its duty.
1: The attack follows another incident at the end of April, in which at least 69 people were killed in the DRC's Ituri province, territory that borders South Sudan and Uganda. The Cooperative for the Development of the Congo Rebel Group, or CODECO, claimed responsibility for that attack. It came after an earlier assault by the Convention for the Popular Revolution, or CRP, led by convicted war criminal Thomas Lubanga Diilo. Jailed by the International Criminal Court for using child soldiers, he was sentenced to 14 years in prison. He established the CRP last year with the aim of toppling Ituri's regional government. Congolese government troops and UN-mandated peacekeepers who've been deployed to the country since 1999 remain active in Ituri and North Kivu provinces.
3: Following reports of Congolese armed forces that members of two armed groups, the CODECO and the CRP, were gathering in two nearby villages. The mission proactively deployed patrols. The peacekeepers successfully evacuated 24 civilians.
1: U.S. President Donald Trump often adds the DRC to his growing list of wars he says he's ended. But far from Washington, the reality is very different. Last year, Rwandan-backed M23 armed group captured Goma and Bukavu, the strategic provincial capitals of North and South Kivu. And there are reports that hundreds of armed groups are active in the region, protecting entrenched interests and perpetuating a humanitarian catastrophe. It's proving far easier to get pledges of peace from some involved than to secure a comprehensive end to one of the longest-running and most complex conflicts in the world. Michael Apple, Al Jazeera, for Inside Story.
0: It is a very complex situation in the Democratic Republic of Congo, with armed groups with an alphabet soup of abbreviations. But we have the guests to make sense of it all for us. And joining us from the capital of DR Congo, Kinshasa, Henry Pacifique Mayala, Kivu Security Tracker Project Coordinator at Ibuteli, a Congolese research institute on politics, governance and violence. In New York, Rauya Rage, she is a senior crisis advisor at Amnesty International. And in Accra, in Ghana, Kambale Musavuli, he is an analyst at the Centre for Research on Congo, Kinshasa. Thank you, all three of you, for joining us. Let me start with you, Henry Pacifique, because an appalling series of violent incidents recently, and I can ask you about the uptick, but of course the reality is there's been appalling violence in your country, and particularly the east of your country, for three decades now.
4: Yes, violence has been ongoing for three decades, and unfortunately, there is so far no clear roadmap as to how we are driving towards peace. Most of peace processes, ongoing peace processes, are rather talking of stability rather than seeking real, long-lasting peace. And that is very worrying for the population and local communities who are paying the heavy tolls of the atrocities that have been ongoing for the past three decades, as you mentioned.
0: And Kambale, I mean, this does not get enough international attention, what's going on in the Eastern Democratic Congo. And most, I think, people who have look at it from afar are aware that there is a battle between M23, which now Rwanda admits that it supports, and the Congolese forces. But it is so much more complicated than that, is it not?
5: The complexity comes because of the narrative that is presented. At our center, we always say that the conflict in the Congo is a resource war waged by two of US allies, Rwanda and Uganda, who have invaded the Congo twice in 96 and 98 and continue to support proxy rebel militia. And in your clip, it was mentioned and we talked about Thomas Lubanga, a former ICC detainee. He was tried at ICC, found guilty of war crimes, spent a few years there and was released. He's back in Congo, working with CODECO and doing the same exact thing. The reason why this is happening, we strongly believe that there is a culture of impunity in DRC when it comes to crimes taking place. So we see recidivism of those who committed a crime yesterday, who may come with new names of rebel group, as you mentioned, the alphabet soup. But the configuration of the conflict remains the same. The weapons are not manufactured in DRC. They are being funneled through the borders and continue to support rebel militias to get control of Congo's mineral resources.
0: Rauya, I know you have been researching particularly one of these groups. I'll come to the ADF in a moment. But on that Thomas Lubanga, that is a particularly shocking story, is it not? A man who was convicted by the International Criminal Court for using child soldiers back in 2012, released in 2020. Remarkably, he didn't learn his lesson. He went back to his old job. He's recruiting child soldiers once again. Groups like yours, Amnesty, fight for international justice, for there to be no impunity. I mean, what is your reaction to what's happened in this case?
6: I mean, at the outset, as your guests, your report and yourself have clarified, James, obviously the situation in the Eastern DRC involves multiple overlapping and layered crises. None of this is not really known or documented. Groups like ourselves at Amnesty International, our counterparts at Human Rights Watch, the UN group of experts appointed by the Security Council and the UN Human Rights Office in the country have all documented abuses and violations for years. So none of this is not known. But what we're really lacking here is serious action and commitment in a long term, or that when certain actors are involved, they're involved from a narrow strategic interest viewpoint. And the layered complexity of the situation is often used actually as an excuse for inaction. And that really is at the heart of the issue here. As your previous guest mentioned, there is a serious crisis of impunity in the country. Justice and accountability is really a question here. And then also the long-term impacts of these conflicts. And so when certain actors are involved in recruitment and use of children, for example, and then there isn't long-term rehabilitation and reintegration for these children and other adults involved with these groups, that's what you end up happening, what you end up seeing. Those actors once again going back and engaging with these groups because of not addressing the roots of these crises, because of the justice and accountability crisis, and because, of course, at times the myopic view that certain actors take, international actors take, when it comes to picking and choosing crises they're involved in.
0: Henry Pacific, if you look at these groups, I mean, as I say, they've all got acronyms, abbreviations for them. But you look at what they actually stand for, the Convention for the Popular Revolution, the Cooperative for the Development of Congo, the Allied Democratic Forces. They all sound so nice, so benign. They're not, are they?
4: Exactly. And all of these are used to somehow mislead, including public and the international community interest and attention. And as I was saying, unfortunately today, including the mediators, there seems to be a deep lack of knowledge in addressing these issues. The ongoing resurgence with the M23, as you mentioned, is something that should not be handled based on its immediate effect. This is a long conflict which dates to at least the area of the transition area following end of the Second Congo War. But what we seem to be observing is that most of the people who are involved in handling this situation seem to be very limited in time. We cannot address the M23 resurgence, though it started in 2021, as an immediate situation without taking a step back in the history to understand where it comes from. And the same applies to all of these actors, as mentioned one of the panelists. The CRP with Thomas Lubanga, that was the same story. Impunity is something that not only with people currently leading armed groups, but the same situation is also within the current regime. You have people who access high rank in military and in politics, with a heavy baggage of crime. A lack of accountability is something that somehow encourages people to go back into the war. Another point to be mentioned here is that violence since a considerable time has been used as a power, as a means of accessing power. If we go back to the case with Thomas Lubanga, though he was convicted, he was allowed to run for member of parliament seats. And only after he was elected by members of his community, then his vote was cancelled by the regime. And that somehow justifies his own private interest in leading to remobilize these former member of the same group that he once led in the past, the UPC, to come back again and try to revenge. Though they have those nice sound name, there is nothing which is community-based as they claim it to be. In most cases, you will realize it's a personal revenge or seek of personal benefit and interest.
0: Rauya, one of these groups, the Allied Democratic Forces, your organisation, Amnesty International, has just published a very detailed report on them. I know you were the lead researcher on that. They are responsible for murder. They're also responsible for forced marriage, sexual slavery. This is a group that is different, perhaps, from the others because it is the ISIL aligned group that is in the area. Tell me about some of the testimony you heard. I noticed one quote from the report from one woman: either you accept a husband or we kill you.
6: D. James, in November 2025, I visited North Kivu province to undertake a documentation specifically focused on abuses by the Islamic State-linked armed group, the Allied Democratic Forces, or ADF. The ADF likes to call itself the Islamic State Central Africa Province. They've been responsible for numerous civilian casualties over the past few years, and yet they garner very minimal attention in the headlines. Although, again, they're one of the groups that are very much on the radar of policy circles. What we documented was a brutal campaign of violence against civilians that included attacks on towns and villages, on medical facilities, abductions and forced labor, recruitment and use of children, and specific abuses against women and girls, including forced marriage and forced pregnancy. The testimonies of these women and children who came out of the bush after years of abductions truly stay with me. One woman told me, like many other women, that they were forced to convert to Islam, given Muslim names, indoctrinated into the group's ideology, and then forced to be married to fighters. When they come back home, they face stigma and suspicion. One woman told me she had already had 5 children, came back home with 2 more children that were born in the bush. Her family rejected her and the children that were born in the bush. They even tried to encourage her to kill those children, which almost drove her to taking her own life. And now dozens, hundreds of these women and children are having very minimal support when it comes to reintegration and livelihood support when they come back home, James.
0: Kambale, this has been a problem, as we've said, for decades. The country, DRC, the region, the international community have not been able to fix it. What do you think is the best approach? Is it to look at the groups like the ADF and look at the specifics of that and the hyper-local problems? Or is it to look at the sea that all these groups swim in, the economic despair, the political collapse? Or is it a bit of both?
5: There is a lack of political will to end the conflict, and the solutions to the conflict in the Congo has been articulated by Congolese for the past 30 years. And I will only just pinpoint the UN Mapping Exercise report as a document that lay out the solution that the civil society in the Congo has supported. In the UN Exercise report, it states that what's happening in the Congo is war crimes, crimes against humanity, and possible genocide if proven in a competent court. In the same report, it has transitional justice mechanism that the civil society support. What is that? The creation of an international tribunal for Congo. Not a tribunal that's going to be outside of the DRC, but a tribunal that's going to be in DRC. Our Nobel Peace Prize, Dr. Mukwege, has even used his Nobel Peace Prize speech to articulate that position. It's very important for the Congolese victim. As we're talking about the rebel groups committing massacres, what is happening to the civilians is really important to actually note that they are living with criminals on a daily basis that they see parading the streets and actually having position of power. For Congo to move forward, the people who have been victim of this conflict must see a form of justice in front of them. They must see the Thomas Lubanga, the one who's actually in Rwanda right now, the Laurent Kunda, and other criminals, be it national or be it regional or international, find their day in court so people can move forward. If we're not pushing for that, we are trying to solve symptomatic problems, right? You can solve a CODECO problem or ADF problem or M23 problem without looking at Congo holistically. Congolese are going to work and fight to challenge the government with the dysfunction of what is happening. There are regional actors, Rwanda and Uganda, who must be stakeholder at peace in DRC. At the international level, the UN group of experts have published numerous reports mentioning actors, companies, and individuals that should be sanctioned and held accountable. And if we put all these three layers in action, it'll have peace and we will not be confused about what is happening. To me, the reason why there is no action on the Congo is not because of the complexity of the conflict, it's because there is lack of political will to actually bring justice to the DRC. And we must mobilize the world and those who believe in peace and stability in the DRC to come support the Congolese in their quest to implement the recommendation of the UN Mapping Exercise Report published in October 2010.
0: Henry Pacific, the security situation is clearly abysmal. These people live under threat in the east of the DRC. But at the same time, they also live with an appalling humanitarian situation. 4 million people at emergency hunger levels, one step away from famine, the so-called IPC Phase 4. At a time when the US and President Trump says he's the one leading the diplomacy and has already solved the war, of course, the US cuts in funding have contributed to the humanitarian emergency.
4: And that is the inherent contradiction we have been observing, and that's only on the humanitarian sector, if we consider the role the United States is supposed to play in

0: in bringing back peace in the Eastern DRC. It's full of contradiction. We lately heard of the U.S. Treasury Office sanctions against the former DRC President Joseph Kabila. But clearly, how does that contribute toward peace? As we started this broadcast, you mentioned about President Trump bragging about having fixed this, ended this war. On the ground, that is not the situation. And considering the fact that the humanitarian action has also been present for those same decade that war has been unwilling to solve these issues, there is also this entangled economic interest where I'm not about supporting the theory on Balkanization, dividing Congo on Western power interests. But to some extent, we got to understand that there are people and multinationals that take interest out of the chaos that is in Eastern DRC, and part of the economic power included, well, the humanitarian dimension of this. When we look at Goma and Bukavu, these are towns that, in some to some extent, survive because of the humanitarian economic model that has been implemented there.
1: Talk there of the global dimension. You're a long way away from DRC, but you're very close to the United Nations there in New York. The UN has had a mission in DRC for 26 years. They were pulling out, and they had pulled out of parts of DRC. How should the UN and the international community respond at this stage, in your view?
2: Primarily, I'd like to go back to the question of justice and accountability, James. One of the speakers has raised the question of having a judicial mechanism, and we at Amnesty International have made that call to have and establish an international judicial mechanism based in the DRC to investigate and prosecute serious international crimes by all parties to the multiple conflicts that are taking place in Northeast and Eastern DRC. Such mechanism should have enough finance and support and to apply international standards. Because, you know, what we see, as we said, are international actors that are picking and choosing certain conflicts, or when we see peace agreements, for example, these peace agreements fail to address justice for the victims. They do not include certain provisions on justice and accountability and holding perpetrators to account. So such agreements are essentially missed opportunities, really, when it comes to addressing the longstanding drivers of these multiple conflicts. Another thing really is international community and donors should really put their worth where, you know, they should really fulfill their expressions of concern and their statements. And so what we see, for example, is they would create an investigative mechanism through the Human Rights Council, which then becomes a commission of inquiry. But there isn't enough funding for these investigative mechanisms to actually staff this commission of inquiry. And so we see commitments made on paper, but not funding to translate those into action.
1: Okay, let me bring in Kambale on the international position, because I think one of the problems, I don't know whether you would agree, is that international players have been pulling in different directions. And certainly the regional African players have been pulling it in different directions over the years. How do you get the whole international community on the same page?
3: It's the same question that we've been asking even when it comes to what is happening in Palestine. The question of justice is not negotiable based on world powers. It's really based on the victims of the conflict. Now, look, James, I was 15 years old in 1996. I saw the conflict start. I never knew that I'll become a refugee today, right? And over the years, I've myself and many Congolese and even experts, we have studied this conflict

0: And I wonder, why isn't the world actually paying attention to the Congo? Today, I actually understand it, right? Congo holds minerals that's so essential to artificial intelligence, so essential to modern day technology, that no matter what happens there, the international community is not going to move from a perspective of bringing about peace and justice to DRC. So what we are saying is there are ordinary people watching this program. They know how they brought down the apartheid regime in South Africa. They know how they've mobilized for peace and justice around the world. The Congolese people are saying, after 30 years of seeing our loved ones killed, right? After seeing the city of Goma and Bukavu taken by rebels for over a year now, right? We have family members in these areas that we are discussing. We know that we only have to rely on ordinary people to stream justice for the Congolese. And that means to support their voices in the path for justice that they want. They okay. want a tribunal. We know that the international community will engage in creating the framework, but we cannot let them do that because they may allow the criminals not to be held to account. So joining the Congolese in that voice is what is so essential and critical after 30 years of conflict. I will end by saying that As I mentioned, that Congolese have lived this conflict for many years, they are still hopeful. They are fighting many challenges. They're putting pressure on their own government, even though the Congolese government has shown that they are inadequate in bringing about peace and justice. They are trying to change the constitution to allow Tshisekedi to run for a third term. But Congolese are not silent. They are fighting on the inside. They are fighting in the east, and their hope that they will be able to leave the Congo that Patrice Lumumba lived off, a Congo that would transform the entire African continent.
1: Kembali Musavali, Rauyo Rage and Henry Pacific Mayala, thank you for joining us today on Inside Story. 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For the time being, that's it from me, James Bayes, and the production team here. But of course, Al Jazeera's coverage continues around the clock. The latest in a moment. Don't go anywhere.

0: A flashpoint in Sudan's civil war. A city besieged and over 6,000 people slaughtered in 3 days, excluding the disappeared. Those who survived carry the burden of remembering. Faultlines hears their testimonies and reconstructs the siege to examine their harrowing allegations. No exit from Al-Fashir on Al Jazeera.
1: The ICE raids have disrupted business all across Minneapolis because many employees are too afraid to come to work.
2: These protesters are taking a familiar path in Washington, and their message, we will not be silent.
1: As Congress debates the raid that made Maduro a prisoner, President Trump says for now the U.S. will run Venezuela.

0: Hello, I'm Darren Jordan. This is the Al Jazeera News Hour, live from Doha. Coming up in the next 60 minutes.
1: I would say the ceasefire is on massive life support.
0: Donald Trump rejects Iran's response to a U.S. proposal to end the war, calling it, quote, garbage.